0: And you'll meet Australian tennis legend David Hall launching his first book and more after 10 o'clock.
1: It's 10 o'clock. Good morning. Tony Matthews with ABC News. The Israeli Prime Minister says two off-duty pilots managed to take control of a hijacked plane after passengers and crew stormed the cockpit. According to Benjamin Netanyahu, one pilot stabbed the other pilot and appeared to attempt to crash the Fly Dubai plane while it was travelling from Dubai to Tel Aviv. He's told CNN passengers and crew entered the cockpit and overpowered the attacker before the pilot traveling as passengers were able to land the jet in Saudi Arabia.
2: The reserve pilots who are in the passenger area came in, stabilized the airplane. It was difficult because it was in a nosedive. It was just dropping, nose down, and they managed to stabilize the plane. It had a rudder damaged and the tail was damaged, but they somehow managed to do it.
1: All Fly Dubai flights between the UAE and Israel have been suspended as investigations into the incident continue. New Greens leader David Shoebridge has reiterated his vow to replace Labor, but says the minor party is willing to work with the government to pass legislation that will help Australians. Yesterday, Senator Shoebridge was elected following an unprecedented ballot for leadership and has pledged to return hope and faith to politics. The Greens hold the sole balance of power in the Senate for government bills that don't have coalition support. Senator Shoebridge says the Greens will back legislation that make a positive and material difference.
3: If you put forward legislation that says, you know, you're going to actually tax big corporates and take some of the heat out of the economy by taxing big corporates rather than raising people's interest rates and squeezing homeowners, well, we're happy to do that, right?
1: Advocates say many questions remain over how the NDIS alternative for some children will work as the program begins rolling out today. The details from National Disability Affairs reporter Naz Campanella.
4: The $4 billion Thriving Kids program is for children under 9 with developmental delay and autism who have mild to moderate support needs. It's a major part of the federal government's plan to save around $36 billion from the NDIS over the next 4 years. A phone line and website with information for parents is part of the general supports which roll out today, while more targeted supports, including access to therapies, will ramp up over the next 15 months. Disability advocates remain concerned that there's still confusion about how the program will operate. Cuts to the funding within the NDIS, which enable participants to pay support workers to help them get out into the community, also come into effect from today.
1: An e-bike that could reach speeds of more than 90 kilometres an hour is among two dozen illegal bikes that are set to be crushed. A total of 23 e-bikes will soon become scrap metal after being confiscated during a crackdown on Sydney's northern beaches last month. They're the first to be destroyed since new laws were introduced, giving police the power to seize and dispose of illegal e-bikes. Transport Minister John Graham says the move should serve as a reminder to riders of the rules.
5: If the bikes are tampered with to go over 25 kilometres an hour, if they're higher powered bikes, then they are illegal and they are not authorised to use on the streets of New South Wales.
1: The parents of murdered Perth brothers Jake and Callum Robinson have thanked the community for their support as a trial in Mexico over their sons' deaths draws to a close. Here's North America correspondent Cayman Gock.
6: Three Mexican men are on trial over the murders of Australian brothers Jake and Callum Robinson and their American friend Carter Rode, who were killed during a surfing trip to Baja, California in 2024. Today, the defence wrapped up its case. Outside court, the brothers' mother, Deborah Robinson, thanked the community back home and around the world for their support. The judge overseeing the trial has confirmed he will deliver a verdict after closing arguments next week. Cayman Gock, ABC News, Ensenada.
1: And the Melbourne Renegades cricket team have signed the former England wicketkeeper batsman Johnny Bairstow for this season's Big Bash. Bairstow represented England in more than 180 limited overs internationals, scoring 11 ODI centuries and establishing himself as one of the game's most effective opening batters. To the weather for New South Wales, scattered showers and the chance of thunderstorms in the far south, extending to the rest of the southern areas and the far west through the day. It'll be fine elsewhere. A warm, mostly sunny day for Sydney, a top of 29 degrees on the coast and reaching 33 in the west. The chance of

0: Late showers tomorrow and 25 degrees. ABC News.
1: On ABC Illawarra, this is Nick Reinberger.
2: You're Nick Reinberger. This is 97.3 ABC Illawarra. Nice to have you with us. And anytime you want to talk to me, give us a call on 1300 973 300 here at ABC Illawarra on what's turning out to be a mostly sunny day throughout the Illawarra. Temperatures of 28 Wollongong, 31 Nowra, 28 Ulladulla, 27 in Goulburn, and 26 in Sunshine in Barrel. It's the traffic's been looking pretty good this morning after that earlier incident on the Prince's Highway up near Sydney. But apart from that, everything looking good. But give me a call if you see anything you want to let me know about on 1300 973 300 here at ABC Illawarra.
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2: Seven in the month, step on the floor. 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It's John Spence from the Conservatorium. How are you going, John?
4: I'm doing well. How are you going?
2: Well, we've compassed a lot of different places in our conversations over the last while.
4: We've been all over the world.
2: The room where it happened. But today you've given me a fantastic topic. Could the composer just be having a bad day?
4: Yeah.
2: I can't wait.
4: Yeah. There are some moments, and you've really got to ask yourself, what was going on there? Like,
2: it makes me glad that some of these gods were actually a bit human.
4: Yeah. You know, I mean, the Bach family were known as a very noisy household. You know, like, there was a lot of children there and trying to be creative, and everyone's yelling and carrying on. There could be some strange moments. So I've got a nice selection of weird moments that just come out of nowhere. Like, the music's fine, and then all of a sudden. And so you just got to ask yourself.
2: Just let me leave that for just a moment, sure. Because speaking of weird moments, we have some information about an accident in Helensburgh, which we need to get to just for a sec. Les has called us. G'day, Les. What's the story?
5: G'day, Nick. Yeah, mate, I've just come past a motor vehicle accident. The car upside down in the trees, probably a kilometre south from the Helensburgh on-ramp to the M150 motorway.
2: Okay, a kilometre south from the on-ramp at Helensburgh. Okay, so that's it's affecting southbound traffic or northbound?
5: It's not affecting any lanes at the moment, just upside down in the trees, but I've informed Triple Zero, so yeah.
2: Okay, thank you, Les. Thanks for letting me know. Cheers, mate.
5: Right, mate, thank you.
2: Les in Helensburgh. Look, it's literally just come on live traffic. Stanwell Tops, M1 Princes Motorway. Yeah, car upside down, unless it's been good enough to call 000. So I'll keep you posted on that one. All right, back to the music with John.
4: Yes, well, that was a different moment. we'll get back to it. So so it's interesting. So before 1900, like, when composers composed, there were rules, and you had to obey those rules. It was inconceivable that some of the stuff we see in modern times, in the 20th century, and atonal stuff, and there's lots of ideas, a much greater freedom to explore. But, you know, back in history times, everything was pretty foundational. And for example, you must start the music on the tonic chord, the first chord of the key, right? Otherwise, what's going on? My first little sample, just to give you an idea of this, is Mozart goes to start off his string quartet. And what are we even listening to? Something very strange. Let's have a listen.

0: are we listening to there, John? Is that the classic building tension in the hope that the resolution is going to come along any moment?
1: Well, building, we've plunged right into it. We haven't even started anything yet. Do we even have a theme yet? This just completely goes beyond the concept. If you play the next track, you'll hear how this really does start.
0: So what was this an originally written one, like an early draft?
1: Yeah, no, this is it.
0: Oh, okay.
1: This is it.
0: So here we go.

0: Yeah. So
1: that's the second part.
0: Yeah, that comes after that intro we heard. Okay. And now that then tonic chord, the first chord of the key, and
1: we're into
0: the theme.
1: It.
0: Makes sense.
1: I reckon he's put that in there just so we can relax when the Allegro comes in.
0: So
1: Mozart, he was like the Jimi Hendrix of the era. Oh, I'm going to screw with you.
0: It's funny because he starts with the note C, but the note C could be the chord of C, but then he plunges it into the chord of A flat.
1: Oh, okay.
0: A flat major, which does have the note C in it. All right, but then he suddenly, before we even get through this bar, then plunges it into the chord of D7, but the C is in the bass. So the chord D7, so talking shop here.
1: So it's making you feel uncomfortable, in other words.
0: Very, very much so.
1: Yes.
0: That is not even tonal. That's just crazy. So that got me thinking, well, maybe there's a couple of other little moments. And there's a wonderful little moment in this Bach prelude. Now, the preludes and fugues, they were written for people to learn, study counterpoint and develop their keyboard skills. Mm. We're having this beautiful prelude in E major. Everything's very dainty, very sweet, very pretty. There's no dissonance. And as we're getting to the end of the thing, it just plunges into a G major seventh sharp five dissonant chord. And it's like, well, we were in E major. Like, what is that? How did we even get there? And then a weird chromatic scale descending. It's so bizarre. So let's have a listen. So you're hearing a nice, beautiful prelude, and then there's something weird happens.

0: Did he get distracted by a pigeon flying by or something?
1: Maybe he picked up the wrong manuscript or something. then he wrote a few bars and then the neighbour knocked on the door or something. Who knows? I can assure you, Bark is quite deliberate about these things, but it's just amazing how, even just in proportional viewpoint, how we've had this beautiful, pretty little moment, and there's just this little moment. Now, I'm going to help you here. If you play the next track, we can focus in on this offending little passage.
0: Here we go.

0: could answer you and tell you that we wanted to freak you out a bit. We wanted to grab your attention.
1: Well, they've succeeded.
0: Stop relaxing and putting your feet up and pay attention to my genius.
1: Now, the chord. I've isolated the chord. Just in case you missed all of that. I've isolated the chord for you. Wait till you hear this chord.
0: Gee, that's a horror movie.
1: It is. That's a death chord right there, right in the middle of this beautiful. But of course, you don't notice it quite like that. I've sort of put all the notes on top of each other, but they sort of unfold, and he does resolve it. But that's an example of what I'm talking about. But that's only mild. There are some very strange moments, and you've really got to ask yourself what was going on in the composer's mind. So we've got to go back. This is a composer called Carlo Farina, and he was an extraordinary violinist very early on in the 17th century, when violin music was, you know, really growing, and the freedom of being able to have the fingerboard with no lute frets or any of those distracting things. Again, we're going to hear a piece where we're listening to some just beautiful music, and then something happens, and it's just like, what can you say? Yeah, just play it.

0: was like the cat walked on the manuscript.
1: Wasn't it?
0: It was like, was wild.
1: What's going on there?
0: I should mention it's called Capriccio Stravagante. And there was an extravagant use of, violin effects.
1: I'm told he's trying to create animal noises and...
0: That's exactly what I thought. I thought it was a cat. ABC Illawarra and John Spence's talking music. And could the composer just be having a bad day? Mm. And that's a bloody good example, that one.
1: Yes, yes. But it just comes out of nowhere. And again, for everything you learn about music of, between 1600 and 1900, it's so structured. It's so rules-based.
0: Yeah.
1: But here's a chance for their humanity to just seep through. These were people. They had a sense of humour, and they could do whatever they like. And
0: highly possibly that all of these are very, very deliberate.
1: Yeah. I think they are, but I think it's just a fantastic... he is credited with the first one to use double stopping, but I think...
0: Well, Farina...
1: Yes,
0: or playing two strings at
1: once.
0: Yes,
1: but I think that's an extraordinary claim. I mean,
0: surely they would have discovered that.
1: Oh my gosh! If I
0: we'll talk about that another day.
1: Viol players have been doing that for all through the 1500s. Mm. So, yes. Now, this is an interesting one because we're about to encounter. This is a composer, French composer, who's going to write a piece of music about creation. This is late 1600s.
0: About
1: creation. And
0: Les éléments.
1: Yeah. And you need some dramatic themes, perhaps. Minor key could do the job. He uses a chord cluster. Now, this makes absolutely no sense. So what's a chord cluster? Well, whatever they could possibly conceive.

0: of a chord cluster. So, like, for example, on a piano, you could use your arms to create a chord cluster. You could just use your arms and just press all the notes of a piano down. And between two arms, you can take in a lot of territory,
1: you
0: right?
1: Sit on the piano.
0: Yeah.
1: What are you calling that, a chord cluster?
0: Yeah. So what we've got
1: while I'm with you, a question without notice. Have you ever... I want you to listen closely to this, John.
0: Oh, boy.
1: You hear that little bit of piano?
0: Yes.
1: That is Sting accidentally sitting on the piano.
0: Wait. Is that in that...
1: And then he laughs.
0: Is that in that recording?
1: And they kept it in. He accidentally... tripped over, lost his balance, sat his bum on the piano, and laughed, and they kept it in the take.
0: Is that in the recording?
1: Have a listen, you'll hear.
0: My world has changed.
1: A chord cluster, plus what? Sting cacking himself laughing, and the take was so good they kept it. Here we go. Not deliberate. That's Sting's bum.
0: I've never heard that before.
1: Yeah.
0: What?
1: Yeah. I've taught you on something. I'm so happy.
0: Lord. Oh, my goodness. Well, this will become core teaching materials.
1: Yes.
0: Wow.
1: So, yeah, forget the hands. Just use the elbows and the backside.
0: The derriere's got it covered. And some may have it more covered than others, but that's all right. Well, okay. Well, what I've got for you is the scale of D harmonic minor. It plays all the notes at once.
1: Right.
0: All right. So that's out there.
1: That's a lot of notes.
0: That's a lot of notes. Just have a listen.
1: Oh.

0: That was one of the weirdest openings you've ever brought in, John.
1: Yeah.
0: That is... I just want to play that opening again. That is so strange. Yes, that is
2: every note available.
0: Polly in the Gong says, "You guys are hilarious. Funniest thing I've heard," says classically trained me, "that Bach was the Jimi Hendrix of his day." I think what I was saying was Mozart was the Jimi Hendrix of his day. Bach was more the Frank Zappa of his day. But don't get me started. But thank you, Polly. And David says, "Hi, Nick. As they say in jazz, there's no such thing as a bad note. Just repeat it until it becomes acceptable to your ear." Very good, David.
1: Excellent.
0: Thank you. Thank you. Glad you're listening.
1: And smile while you're doing it.
0: That's right. Righto.
1: Isn't that crazy? So I can just imagine some nobles at the court going, "What is wrong with him? He has lost the plot." Is this fantastic? Now, okay. Are you ready for this? Now, I've no way of explaining this. As far as the rules of music, this just trashes everything conceivable. But again, I've had to play it so... You're hearing some lovely music, just beautiful music, and then all of a sudden, something happens.

0: Okay, what is going on there? Well, you did say you couldn't explain it.
1: I'm more about the why. Why? But it's a whole bunch of tunes that are in different keys. So,
0: well, it's De Liederliche Gesellschaft von Allerlei Humor. So it does say humor in the title. German's very good.
1: Probably moods by interpretation. So the disorderly company of all sorts of moods or humours.
0: Okay. Sorts of moods. And so he just puts them all at once.
1: Yeah.
0: It's several people talking at the same time.
1: Yeah. Now, you know, maybe the family had come from afar or something, and all the arguments and we're all descending upon the same room and decided to describe it musically. But that's just crazy. That becomes literally atonal. It's not...
0: Yeah, with all of that at once, there's not a lot of harmony going on.
1: No.
0: Deliberately.
1: So, you can just imagine the reaction. I mean, you got to remember, in these days, that was the composer Heinrich Bieber, who's a very well-known Baroque composer. Not some remote composer that no one's heard of. And, you know, all the, you know, the idea of how you even learn to be a composer in the first place is because you can improvise and to even learn to be a composer in those days, you had to be able to hear it and improvise and the harmony had to be in your mind and all that. It's just very refreshing that in an era like that, they thought, well, to hell with it. I'm going to do something funny. I'm going to have some fun, which is what music's all about. Now, I couldn't do this and not leave a little bit of a challenge.
0: Oh,
1: I've got one last mystery piece, and this composer could have been having a bad day, probably most of his days. I think we should just play it and just walk away.

0: Okay. Is that a tortured soul?
1: Wow. Solve the mystery for me.
0: That is Ludwig van Beethoven in one of his late quartets, string quartets.
1: This is after he went deaf?
0: Very much so.
1: Trying to inflict it on everyone else? Or the wish to be deaf?
0: Yeah. He could hear okay. I mean, in himself.
1: Internally, yeah.
0: Yeah, he could hear okay. He was being a futurist before futurism had really kicked in.
1: Mm.
0: Yeah.
1: Yeah. I suppose what I was trying to say was, you know, in the same way that Jimi Hendrix took an instrument and created something new with it, using the instruments of his time.
0: Yeah. Yeah.
1: All of these composers were doing that. Mm. Okay, here's my palette.
0: That's right.
1: I've got woodwinds and drums and.
0: That's right.
1: And I've got strings and
0: yeah.
1: and let's do something new with them.
0: That's right. And it just proves that point that when you are composing, you're composing with sound, and music is sound, and there's always that chance to think beyond just that theory.
1: Well, strangely uncomfortable this whole hour has been, John. And
0: go home and listen to something nice.
1: Thank you very much.
0: No problem.
1: Very nice to have you here. John Spence with us, and the composers having a bad day.

0: question mark. It's 97.3 ABC Illawarra. Thanks for all your calls and texts. We'll get some news headlines in just a moment. Then you'll meet tennis legend David Hall from Thurule. He's going to be launching his latest book there very soon. I've been reading it lately. It's called Super Beast. It's a belter, but be prepared for some uncomfortable passages, which would go very well with some of that music. We'll chat to him right after this here at 97.3 ABC Illawarra Mornings.
1: Are there any winners in the cost of living crisis? What's causing the algal bloom?
2: Questions. They've never been more important. So the one thing we'll never question is our duty to keep asking. ABC News. Keep asking.
0: It's 97.3 ABC Illawarra, and Kiara Martin's come in with some news headlines.
3: Thank you, Nick. The New South Wales Liberals have announced their candidate for the South Coast seat at the 2027 state election, with former Shoalhaven Deputy Mayor Paul L being selected. Labor's Liza Butler won the seat in 2023 following Shelley Hancock's retirement, ending 20 years of Liberal representation. Ms Butler narrowly trailed Liberal candidate Luke Sikora on first preferences, but won after preferences, securing a margin of 3.8 percentage points. Mr. L was among the 140 Liberal candidates unable to contest the 2024 council elections after the party failed to lodge their nominations on time. House prices in large regional centres are following the declining trend across Greater Sydney, according to new research from Cotality. Research Director Tim Lawless says house prices in regional New South Wales are overall more resilient than metropolitan areas. He says areas including Newcastle, Lake Macquarie and Illawarra are generally seeing larger price falls compared to some of the smaller regions. University researchers say a Shoalhaven program to restore the wild population of one of Australia's rarest reptiles appears to be working. Found only in Sydney and the Illawarra, the broad-headed snake is classified as endangered. Six baby snakes released into state forest near Nowra in May have been monitored by researchers from the University of Technology Sydney as part of an Aussie Ark captive breeding program. With at least three snakes still in the wild, UTS Professor Jonathan Webb says it appears to be successful. And in cricket, Australia finished its one-day series against South Africa with a win to go down 2-1 in the series and is now preparing for a Test 3 match series against the Proteas. Alex Carey top scored with 74 as Australia set a target of 9 for 322, but heavy rain caused an early finish to the game, with South Africa 4 for 145 when the covers came on. Australia won by 45 runs thanks to the DLS method. And that's all the news I've got for now, Nick. Another full bulletin at 11 o'clock.
0: Thanks very much. It's 97.3 ABC Illawarra and mostly sunny conditions throughout the Illawarra today with 28 in Wollongong, 31 in Nowra, 28 in Ulladulla, 27 in Barrel and 26 in Goulburn forecast. Traffic. Thanks to one of our listeners who told us about an accident at Stanwell Tops near Helensburg on the Prince's Motorway just past Lawrence Hargrave Drive. Southbound traffic is affected there. Apparently the car is off the road and it was upside down, according to one of our listeners. It looks like it's been cleared, but there may be some sticky beaking, as people tend to do with the clean-up operation there, so just be aware of that. Everything else looks really good. If you've got anything else to let me know about, give me a call on 1300 973 300 here at ABC Illawarra.
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0: You are with Nick Reinberger here at 97.3 ABC Illawarra, and I have been reading a pretty extraordinary autobiography lately. It's called Super Beast, and it's written by David Hall. Now, David is one of the originators of the worldwide circuit for wheelchair tennis and is, of course, an Olympian as well as a US Open champion and has played a really big part in the growth of the sport worldwide. He's just returned from the US Open, where he was invited to be part of the 50-year

0: You attempt to breathe deeply while you tell me what happened to you when you were 16.
1: Oh, mate, yeah, well, it's funny. A mate who read the book, he said, man, this thing, it should have come with a box of tissues.
0: Yes.
1: Because, yeah, those first few chapters are dramatic, I think is probably the best way to describe it. But, yeah, I was 16 and hitchhiking from one party to another and was hit by a car. And yeah, as a result of that, had both legs amputated. So pretty dramatic. But yeah, I wanted to kind of bring the reader into what that felt like. Wanted to really put the reader with me on the night of the accident. And then, yeah, being in the helicopter, taken to hospital. And then what were the first few days like? What was it like after the first amputation? And then, yeah, coming to the, I guess, the emotional realization of everything that was happening to me. So, yeah, I figured that was probably the best beginning of a book, because you really want to bring the reader in with you, and I think that was probably the best way to do it.
0: Suffice to say, there was a point there where you're lying in the hospital bed and you had both your legs, and then slowly they were dying, and the doctors had to take one followed by the other. And it was it something like 19 operations in a couple of months?
1: Yeah, it was. Yeah.
0: What was the mental struggle like during that time for you?
1: Well, you just feel like you're on a roller coaster that's out of control, and you're just kind of hanging on. And I think some days are better than others. And I think for me, being a teenager, I already had like a lot of hormones colliding, and so I think in some weird way that might have benefited from what was happening to me, and just riding that roller coaster. And obviously I have family and friends that were fantastic, but I think as time went on, acceptance it never just arrives out of the blue. I think it slowly gets chipped away. And I think once I kind of was able to leave why me behind, then you can really feel like that you're starting to heal. And even though I was still going through all the emotional trauma, and there was the physical trauma, I think, yeah, both of those things were getting kind of chipped away at. And after that second amputation, when my body could really start to heal, then I felt like I could emotionally start to deal better with what had happened to me.
0: Well, I mean, you're just happy-go-lucky kid, played table tennis, played tennis, a typical sort of Central Coast, swimmer and surfer and all the rest of it. Do you have to almost invent a new identity for yourself about who you are when you lose your legs?
1: Yeah, you do. Yeah, and you obviously, how can you not be changed by it? And you do turn into a different person. And I think also at some point I realized that deep within I had some kind of steel that I never knew I had, or that I never had really needed before. But that steel had to reveal itself. And so even though there was that hospital part of just survival, and then you move into another part of, okay, now I'm in rehab and I'm learning to walk with the prosthetics. Now I've got to move back in with mum and dad, because I was living in a hostel in Glebe, with 10 other blokes before that. So my life was completely different in that respect as well. So now I'm kind of trying to deal with what's it like getting back into society. Do people view me differently? Because all of a sudden I'm now disabled. Do my friends still see me the same? There's just a lot of different aspects to recovery that, especially back in the 80s, it was very, you get chucked in the deep end and now you have to sink or swim, pretty much. There wasn't the amount of support, I think, that you get on different levels in 2026. So, which in some respects might have been better for me, that I was kind of chucked into the deep end, and now I've got to take responsibility for all this trauma that's happened to me.
0: Then you discover wheelchair tennis, which wasn't even a thing back

0: then, really. Were they still formulating the rules about whether it was one bounce or two and whether there was a circuit? What kind of resonated with you about playing that in the chair?
1: Well, it was interesting because it was a young sport, like born in 1976. And by the time I came along in 88, you know, it was just a little over a decade old. And so there were fragmented parts of it around the world. Like the US had a few tournaments, Europe had a few tournaments, you know, Japan had a couple of tournaments. John Newcomb had brought out Brad Parks, the inventor of wheelchair tennis, to play some exhibitions out here in Australia in the mid-80s. So everything was relatively young from a sports perspective. But, yeah, by the time I came along and I started hitting balls, because I'd hit balls as a kid, I'd played junior tournaments, and so I knew the grips and the swings and whatnot. I felt like it was something that I could really get into. And for me, it was a kind of therapy, I think, because I think it had come along only a couple of years after the accident. So I was still trying to deal with everything and meeting other guys and girls in wheelchairs. It was really helpful, I think, for me.
0: It always feels like wheelchair tennis is a bit more of a mental game. What I mean by that is you can't just rely on physical instinct and reacting. You've got to think ahead as to where the ball's going to be, because you've got to be there beforehand. You have to almost anticipate what's in your opponent's mind and get your chair there before they've even hit it. Have I got that right? I've never played it, but that's what it seems to me like. There's a bit of chess involved.
1: Yeah, there is a bit of chess involved, and I think having that anticipation, I think, is definitely beneficial. I think obviously if you've got the swings and from a technical aspect about the serve and forehand and backhand, that's one part of it. But I think if you feel like that you've won with the chair as well, like I think if you have the chair set up, it's almost like a Formula One piece of machinery. Like you have to have everything set up correctly and so you can glide around the court. And it's almost like you want to glide around. Remember Katarina Witt? Like how graceful she was as she moved around the ice. Well, you see the best wheelchair tennis players in the world. It's almost like they glide around the court and they just end up in the right position at the right time. And so, yeah, there's like a different elements to it that if you can master most of them, then you can, get to a pretty high level.
0: Now, if I was making a movie of your life, David Hall, there would be an inciting incident, this one particular moment. And reading the book, it seems to me that yours was a strange coincidence involving garden watering and Dawn Fraser. Tell me about that.
1: Well, you wouldn't believe it if it wasn't true. This was the crazy when I'd not long been out of hospital, out of rehab. I'd gotten back to work and I just discovered wheelchair tennis. And I just happened to be in mum and dad's front yard. I was just pushing up and back, just trying to get some fitness up and down the little hill of a yard. And I just happened to look up and next door's house, there was a lady watering the lawn, and I didn't think much of it. And then she turned around, and I went, "Oh my God, that's Dawn Fraser!" And I didn't want to bug her, so I just kept pushing. And then all of a sudden, I hear a voice, and she says, "Oh, excuse me, are you training for something?" And I just was like, "Well, not really, but I've just started playing wheelchair tennis." And so anyway, she turns off the hose and comes over to our yard, and we have a long chat. And I tell her about the accident. I tell her that, you know, the Paralympics, this would have been Barcelona in 92. I said the Paralympics were off in the distance. And I told her I played tennis, you know, as a kid. And she said, "David, I think you should make a run for the Paralympics. I think you'll do very well." And she couldn't have been nicer. She couldn't have been more supportive, and she just made me feel like she was, you know, we were both front yard neighbours

0: hanging out, having a chat.
1: There's no way it's going to make it into the script. They'll just say, no, that's unbelievable. There's no way she happens to be watering a mate's yard, one of Australia's greatest ever sporting legends.
0: Yeah.
1: And she turns you into an Olympian. That's crazy.
0: Yeah. And, well, the crazy thing was that when I was thinking of testimonials, you know, for the book, I was like, oh, I have to get one from Dawn. So the fact that, you know, Dawn was gracious enough to give me a testimonial to put on the back of Super Beast. I thought, man, this thing has just come full circle, you know, totally.
1: Well, there's so much of your sporting history I could talk about, you know, US Open championships, etc. But I do want to talk about the Sydney Olympics and what that was like to get the gold.
0: Well, it's what you hope for, it's what you dream for, it's what you want the most. Up until that point, I'd been number one in the world. I'd won US Opens, I'd won Australian Opens, I'd won other big tournaments, but I knew that I'd never get that shot ever again. I'd never have a chance to win a gold medal at home. And so the lead up to it was massive. I went into that as number one in the world, number one seed. So I kind of had the expectation. I think my own expectation was massive. And to be completely honest, I didn't play even my best tennis for those 10 days. I just had to play well when it mattered the most, you know, break points, game points, in tiebreakers. And here I am. I find myself in the gold medal match against Stevie Welsh, who was a muscle-bound kid from Texas. And, yeah, he wins the first set, and I come back and get the 5-2 in the third, and the, you know, stadium's full of 10,000 people. And when Steve hit that forehand long, and I realized that I've won the gold, and the crowd just roars. And I was just in a state of, I think, disbelief, you know, that my biggest dream had come true. And when you find yourself on the medal dais and the flag is raised and the national anthem is sung, and yeah, it was one of the best days of my life, to put it bluntly. Mm.
1: Well, before you see Hugh Jackman in a wheelchair as David Hall in the movie, you can read the book. It's called Super Beast. It's a beauty. You do need a strong stomach for the first few chapters, but they're worth it, as you can hear. He's going to be talking at the Thirroul Library on the 7th of this month. And it's been a pleasure to meet you, mate, and well done on the book, and have a great trip to the Illawarra.
0: Thanks, Nick. I appreciate it, mate. Thanks for having me on.
1: It's David Hall, a great legend of Australian tennis. It's 11 to 11.

0: All right, let's go under the sea. Into the seaweed. We've been profiling several of the very successful Illawarra industries that have come out of researchers and academics at the University of Wollongong. Sakona, for instance, Hysata is another one. Now, another one, FICO Life, is making a bit of a big splash, and I use that pun deliberately. They've already got a couple of $1 million from the Australian government, and they're looking for investors to grow even more. And, of course, the person behind FICO Life and Venus Shell Systems is Dr. Pia Winberg. We often talk about, when it comes to seaweed and algae and bioluminescence, but in this case, we're talking to her as a successful businesswoman. Hello, Pia. How are you going?
1: Good morning, Nick. Nice to speak again.
0: What's it like to be a manager these days rather than to be in the water and in the lab?
1: Yeah, it's got its new challenges. It's always a steep learning curve, but it's been a really slow and steady progression, making the science speak the language of people and society. It's a real challenge, making commercializing science, make it applied and relevant to everybody, is the cliche within science, outside of science, and what it takes is that somebody steps into that chasm between the two and hits all of the challenges that hit you from every side for a long time. And that's what I've been doing, but it's breaking through slowly. So I think that the secret of what I'm doing is persistence. What it is. Yeah.
0: I mean, all these Illawarra industries I mentioned, Sakona, Hysata, Green Gravity, they're all essentially in energy, in renewable energy. Would you put yourself in that category, that you're in a sustainable kind of industry?
1: Absolutely. We are talking about energy that drives humans. So I think that we often just assume that energy on Earth and all of the systems that run, I'm just speaking like a scientist now because that is my fundamental position, that all of the systems on Earth and the sustainability of those systems relies on energy. And one of the biggest consuming industries of energy is food production. And so even though we may not be a direct producer of fuel into machines, we are a direct producer of fuel into humans.
0: Yes.
1: And we're looking at being a more efficient producer of that fuel into humans than what the current food system is, looking at regeneration of the food system. And so we are all about saving energy and fuel, but that's because energy drives life, energy drives business, energy drives everything we do. And so it's not always as simple as the fuel you put in your car or the plug you put in your PowerPoint. So definitely we are all part of the more sustainable flow of systems, industry and energy around the planet. That's what we do. Yeah. That's why we're called systems, Venus Shell Systems. That's the whole point.
0: Well, it is. I mean, it is interesting you're called systems because you've got a lot of different businesses within that. You're looking at food production as well as cosmetics as well as scientific applications. I know you work with the university in creating these kind of substrates that you can push living cells through, inkjet printers, that sort of thing. Where has the growth come from you? Is it the cosmetics? Is it the food? Where does it come from?
1: Well, it is the whole sort of pipeline, and the reason we're creating the pipeline is because that's the problem in many of the food and business systems in society today, is that they're all siloed and they're all operating without looking at where do the inputs come from and where do the outputs go. And without that understanding of the system, one, you lose efficiency across the flows in the system, and two, you also miss some of the efficiencies for actually getting to market in a more cost-effective and direct way. So we can actually capture sunlight, turn it into seaweed. We take that seaweed straight into processing, straight into manufacturing, and direct to the customer. So actually cutting out a lot of middle processes in that. And that is a kind of a new way to look at efficiency, that, the pipeline goes from the source to the market. But it's also if someone said to me once, if you ran all of the agriculture and food production in New South Wales today as one business, if you just smashed all of their farms and processing and supermarkets and everything together, would you run it the way it's being run today? And the answer is, wow, no. It's so inefficient. There's so much waste between those entities. Each entity is so focused on making itself as efficient as it can be inside that it misses and wastes all of the system flows that are in the state for food production. And that's really what we're trying to do. We're trying to tighten the whole system from the farm to the customer. And that's really a different kind of opportunity. But you need to span so much knowledge, I guess. And I guess that's where my benefit of being an academic is that I can reach out to many other university groups. So we work with universities.

0: chemistry, in the market for biotechnology, and also at the basic level of, you know, chemical engineering, process engineering, and things like that. So I'm a bit of a tech head because I'm an academic, and I guess that gives me the opportunity to identify and work with other technical science-based people and piece these things together. I'm really joining dots. That's really what I'm doing.
1: Well, where is your revenue coming from over these years? You mentioned you've scaled from 2 million to 9. So
0: yeah.
1: what part of the business is driving that?
0: Yeah, it's directly in our beginning models was it's skincare. And so some of our skincare research is, it's not what I started out with. You know, I was going to grow seaweed primarily for sustainability reasons. Then it launched into nutrition and human health being such an amazing opportunity. And it still is. That's a really big, amazing opportunity, but it requires you be at a much bigger scale to make it work financially. Whereas we can go direct to consumers through e-commerce without all of the distribution and retail middlemen and go straight to customers with a unique skincare molecule that we discovered on the way and take that straight to market. And that is the first stage of making this whole platform commercially viable, because that's what we really are, a platform that can make many products into the future, all the way to, chicken feed, literally, to materials, plastic replacements. But they're not cost effective at stage one when you're small, whereas skincare, direct to consumers, and the very unique molecule we discovered is really the opportunity that has launched the platform into a commercially viable space.
1: So a seaweed molecule from the Shoal Haven is going up against Elizabeth Arden and L'Oreal and all the rest of it, and you're confident that, you know, you've discovered something that they just don't have.
0: We absolutely have, and that's what's really exciting about the science background that we actually have in Australia. What I've been able to do is take the seaweed, work with scientists like those at the University of Wollongong and Gordon Wallace, and we've identified with them a molecule that's never been seen before in skincare work. That's what we discovered with our Burns research with Fiona Wood, that this molecule talks to human cells. It operates like the gels in natural human skin, and it's different to every other seaweed that's out there in the market. There's many seaweed gels that are amazing, like alginates, carrageenans, and things that make Asian jelly. But this molecule speaks to animals as if it is animal gel. And that's what's just so unique and exciting. And we're now extending that research to chemists at Macquarie University, South Australia, Charles Sturt Uni. We're now putting this molecule into so many research projects. And we're the only people with access to it because it comes from a very unique species of Australian seaweed that we discovered.
1: Wow. Well, wish you all the best with it, and may you grow like the seaweed. Thanks very much for joining us.
0: Thanks, Nick.
1: Good
0: Bye.
1: On you. Dr. Pia Winberg here at ABC Illawarra. Oh, and it's just about time for me to do a slightly shortened version of our whistle for you.

0: And thank you for tuning in, for listening, for texting and calling, and to all of my colleagues, especially to Kiara Martin, who's been a sterling part of the program for the last month. Thank you, ma'am. Whatever you're doing, hope you got a great weekend ahead. Enjoy the sunshine, long weekend as well. And I'll chat to you again on Tuesday. Ta-da.
1: It's 11 o'clock. Good morning. Tony Matthews with ABC News. Israeli Prime Minister Benjamin Netanyahu says authorities are looking into whether Iran had any involvement in the attempted hijacking of a plane as it was travelling between the United Arab Emirates and Israel. A pilot allegedly stabbed his co-pilot before passengers intervened. Two off-duty pilots then landed the Fly Dubai plane safely in Saudi Arabia. Mr. Netanyahu has told CNN Israel had no prior warning of this event, despite intelligence that Iran's proxy

0: These were planning attacks.
1: I can't tell you that we had any specific warning about this. The attacking pilot is now being interrogated in Saudi Arabia. I assume very soon he'll be taken to the United Arab Emirates. I spoke to the president of the United Arab Emirates, Sheikh Mohammed bin Zayed, and he agreed that Israel would join the interrogation. So we'll find out very soon if Iran had anything to do with it.
0: The federal treasurer says Australia's new card surcharge ban will have benefits for both customers and small businesses. From today, surcharges are no longer allowed for purchases made on most major debit, prepaid and credit cards. The reforms are expected to save customers about $1.6 billion each year. Jim Chalmers says around 84% of businesses already don't have surcharges for cards, and the changes will result in savings for small businesses.
2: An important part of this is to save them more than $900 million a year by limiting some of these interchange fees, which have been part of their cost base for some time as well. So there's something in this for small business, and there's something in this for customers.
0: Striking immigration detention centre workers are calling for minimum staffing levels after a dramatic drop in staff numbers at the centres over the last 12 months. Workers at Sydney's Villawood Immigration Detention Centre, as well as centres in Adelaide, Melbourne and Brisbane, will walk off the job at midday today for 6 hours. They say the number of staff at the centres has dropped from 1,900 when US-based private company Secure Journeys began operating the centres last year to just 1,000. Now, United Workers Union National President Lyndal Ryan says staff had little choice but to strike.
3: The Home Affairs Office has absolutely lost control, and the only thing that is going to fix this industrial situation is a change in approach from Home Affairs and Secure Journeys to make sure there is adequate staffing.
0: E-scooter and e-bike injuries are now one of the leading causes of trauma admissions at the Sydney Children's Hospitals. Penny Burfitt has more.
4: The number of children presenting with injuries from e-bikes or scooters has more than quadrupled since 2023, according to new data from the hospitals at Westmead and Randwick. The most recent statistic is a 5-year-old boy who's been treated for serious leg injuries after he was struck by an e-bike in Engadine on Tuesday. A spokesperson for the hospitals says injuries from electronic vehicles are now the third most common reason for admission. So far this year, 183 children have been admitted to the hospital network with e-bike or scooter injuries, compared with 166 the year before. There were 40 injuries in 2023.
0: Pharmaceutical company Eli Lilly has introduced a new way to dispense GLP-1 drugs, which has come under fire from doctors and pharmacists. The company has launched an online platform that will allow people to order the weight loss drug, Mounjaro, for a lower price and have it delivered to their door. Eli Lilly says patients will still need an e-script from their doctor, and the company is not circumventing the role of pharmacists. But the Royal Australian College of GPs President Michael Wright says GLP-1 medications need proper oversight.
5: They're powerful medications with potentially serious side effects. They're really best prescribed and dispensed by someone who knows you and has your full history.
0: And Brisbane Broncos fullback Tamika Upton has become the first NRLW player to be awarded 3 Dally M medals, finishing ahead of 2022 winner Racine McGregor. Upton will now play for her 6th premiership on Sunday when the Broncos take on the Roosters in the season decider. And injured Panthers halfback Nathan Cleary claimed the men's award for the first time. To the weather for New South Wales, scattered showers and the chance of thunderstorms in the far south, extending to the rest of the southern areas and the far west through the day. Mostly sunny for Sydney, a top of 29 degrees on the coast and reaching 33 in the west. It's 11:05.
6: So there I was in Auntie Jean's frock.
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16: Frank was born in the south of England before World War II. He was a teenager during the Battle of Britain. And he saw Hitler's planes fight it out with the RAF in the skies above his hometown. Then Frank joined the Royal Air Force and earned his wings. He became an officer in the RAF's 692 Squadron, piloting

0: the Havilland Mosquito. Frank and his navigator, Ron, had flown 13 night missions together, shoulder to shoulder, in a cramped cabin. At around midnight, they would speed across the channel into occupied Europe, dodging searchlights, anti-aircraft fire and radar, as part of Bomber Command's unrelenting assault on the cities of Germany. One night, their plane was hit by anti-aircraft fire and blown out of the sky. Frank landed on German soil. He had no idea what had become of Ron. He made his way on foot to the Netherlands. He was taken in and kept hidden by farmers. And then he found himself taking up arms alongside members of the Dutch resistance and fighting a very different kind of war in the fields and haysheds and village lanes. Frank Dell wrote a memoir called Mosquito Down about his life. I spoke with him in 2014. Welcome, Frank.
1: Very nice to be here.
0: You grew up, like I said, in the south coast of England. How did your dad get you interested in flying?
1: Well, he probably unconsciously, because he'd been in the Royal Flying Corps before it became the Royal Air Force in the 1418 war. And in our, just inside the front door, he had the equivalent of a barometer for checking the air pressure day by day. And it was, in fact, an altimeter that he'd stolen from an aeroplane back in the 1418 war. And he was very keen on boats and boating. And the boat had a compass, which was very much like the ones that they had in aeroplanes in the 1418 war. And my mother used to grow plants in a rather unusual vase, which was, in fact, a cylinder from an early radial engine. So in these sort of ways, Dad's wartime activities were kept alive right through my teenage phase. And I'd always wanted to fly myself, and this is how it all developed.
0: Was he injured as an airman back in the First World War?
1: Not by the enemy, but he was hit by a propeller when starting an engine once.
0: Ouch! Did it take his arm off?
1: No, but it broke his arm and damaged his back, which took some months to recover from. But anyway, that was his war wound, as it were.
0: Tell me about the plane that you and your friend David built when you were kids.
1: Well, we got some pieces of timber, I suppose about 3 meters of long, which we bolted onto my brother's tricycle. And we found some further bits of timber, which we bolted across my brother's tricycle. And we made a very primitive propeller on the front of this contraption. And there came a day when we decided to give it a test flight. And I was with my friend David, and we put a rope over a fairly low bough of a tree and tossed a coin to determine who was going to make the first flight. I won, so I took the pilot's seat on my brother's tricycle, and then cranked up the propeller. And on the word go, my friend David cut the rope with an axe, and the plane came fairly vertically down and never... that the tricycle never ran in a straight line again. It might be significant that, as you now know, I did become a pilot, but my friend David became an airborne parachutist and served in the Battle of Arnhem in 1944. So
0: the early air disaster didn't discourage you in any way?
1: It didn't discourage me.
0: You would have been in your young teens, I'm guessing, when Prime Minister Chamberlain declared war on Germany.
1: Yes.
0: As I understand it, in Britain at that time, that was actually greeted with quite a bit of dread. There were memories were still fresh of the First World War.
1: The First World War, absolutely.
0: Do you remember that feeling of dread? Was that palpable around you at the time?
1: Well, if I can just flash back, I think it was in 1938, I won a scholarship, strange to relate, to a particular school. And as a reward, my father paid for a holiday in Belgium. And well, during this holiday in Belgium, one went on excursions to the battlefields of the First World War, and one saw these enormous cemeteries with literally thousands and thousands of headstones in them. And one said to oneself, we can never, ever have another war like that. And then come 1939, we were hard at it. And one thought, oh dear, are we going to be faced with all that all over again? In my case, that was really the background to the feelings that I had.
0: You became part of the Home Guard as a schoolboy.
1: Yes.
0: Was it like Dad's Army?
1: Very much so.
0: Really?
1: Very much so. In that there was a strong level of humour in it all. Everything was a bit of a joke. But nonetheless, we were there for a serious reason. With very limited equipment and guns and so on, we did the very best to prove to be an effective force.
0: Part of that was to, you had to keep an eye out for an invading force.
1: But this is right. I mean, it was evident to us and, well, to many, that if the Germans did attempt to invade us, they did not have the sort of landing craft that would be capable of running up on a beach and disgorging the troops and so on onto a beach and then inland. They would have to go into a port. And from the Germans' viewpoint, if they had to capture a port or many ports, the way to do it was by dropping parachutists inland to cut off the ports from the British themselves.
0: That would be the first sign of an invasion.
1: Absolutely.
0: Such as it was at D-Day, actually,
1: as it turned
0: out. Yes.
1: They had to get boats into a port because they couldn't run up a beach.
0: Now, in the Home Guard, you had a critical job one night looking for rockets out at sea.
1: Yes.
0: Tell me what you were supposed to do if you saw a yellow rocket out on sea on your watch.
1: Well, when one was posted as a sentry, one was told specifically that you had to watch for these rockets. If they were red rockets, that meant that the invasion had in fact started, and if they were yellow rockets being fired from our naval patrol vessels, that meant that the enemy vessels were in the vicinity. And anyway, I was posted, I suppose, round about midnight, and I kept watch over this locked gate that I was supposedly guarding, and suddenly a yellow rocket went up out at sea. And if I saw red or yellow rockets, one had to run as quickly as possible to the local telephone box and phone the Home Guard headquarters to report what I'd seen.
0: So once you saw the yellow rocket, did you do just that? Did you go to the phone?
1: I ran as quickly as I could to the telephone, but I did not have the coins required for the phone box. So I dialed zero, which is what one did in those days, and got the operator, and I said, please put me through to this number and make the point that it's very urgent. And she did her duty and then came back to me and said, well, I've been through to that number, but they will not accept the charge. So I don't know if I got hysterical, but I said, please, please, try again and say they must accept the charge. Anyway, she did, and this time I did get through to the company commander. And I said, sir, Corporal Dell guarding the lock, yellow rockets to seaward. And he said, well, there's absolutely nothing I can do about it, old boy. Go back to your post. So I went back to my post at the lock gate. I put my bayonet on, and I think I had two clips of five rounds of ammunition, and I put five rounds into my rifle, and I waited for the German stormtroopers to come ashore. But I'm happy to tell you today that, in fact, they didn't come. But it was a night to remember.
0: What was it like for you to watch the Battle of Britain play out above the roofs of your village?
1: It was pretty serious stuff, I can tell you. You could see the vapour trails high in the sky as our fighters were engaging with the German bombers and the German fighters. So that was one side of it. And then from time to time you would literally see aircraft being shot down and coming down in flames.
0: Directly in the sky above you, you could see all this.
1: Oh, yes.
0: Theirs as well as yours go down?
1: Oh, yes. And the BBC each evening would record the scores, as one might record the scores of cricket matches in these days, saying, today the Germans lost 180 aircraft, but the RAF only lost 30, you see. So we were clearly in the ascendancy. But from what we could see on the ground, it looked pretty, pretty level, and perhaps a little bit the other way.
0: Was your village in any way damaged?
1: Yes.
0: By the fighting?
1: Well, there was the first time that we really suffered. In fact, the first time that anyone in the village got killed, a Messerschmitt 110 twin-engine fighter came streaking across the village with its guns blazing. I think it probably was just using up its ammunition to make it lighter and faster for the trip home. But in so doing, it sprayed machine gun bullets across our village green, and our butcher's delivery boy was riding his bicycle across the village green just at that moment, and he, poor man, was the first casualty we had. Another time, a Heinkel bomber came roaring past us, pursued by a couple of British fighters, and it dropped a whole string of bombs right across the village, and the first bomb hit an old lady's cottage just 300 or 400 yards from my parents' home and killed the old lady in her own kitchen. And then the bombs ran right across the village and hit the riverbank near where my yachtsman father kept his boat. And the bomb burst blew a great pile of rubble over my father's boat.
0: What was that attack about? Was it just sheer malice from the Luftwaffe?
1: I think in this case, well, in both those two cases I mentioned, I think they were just trying to get back to France as fast as they possibly could, and they just got rid of their bombs, they got rid of their machine gun ammunition in a vain attempt to escape back to France.
0: Today it's my conversation with former RAF pilot Frank Dell. Frank, you joined the Royal Air Force, performed outstandingly, I believe, as a cadet. You went to America for pilot training. By the time you got back, the RAF had been quite scrupulous for a while about avoiding the bombing of civilians. Had that changed once the Luftwaffe had bombed English and British civilians?
1: Oh, yes, I think so. Bomber Command had worked out that the style of bombing was necessary.
0: Why? Why was it necessary? Why did he think it was necessary?
1: Well, on the one hand, one wanted to crush the war production in Germany, and I think that was held foremost in people's thinking at the time. And if, in aiming at factories and so on, the bombs should stray into towns and cities, sadly that was the price that had to be paid. And I think Bomber Harris viewed it in that light.
0: He quoted the Old Testament, didn't he? He said, "They have sown the wind, they will reap the whirlwind."
1: Just so. That was a very profound utterance at the time.
0: You joined Squadron 692, yes. The RAF. What kind of an outfit was the squadron, Frank?
1: Well, it was I was about to say bohemian. That's not quite right. But it was a fine example of how we all mixed together. We had one Australian pilot, we had a Dutchman, we had a Norwegian, we had three, four or five Canadians, all in one unit. And this was the general pattern throughout Bomber Command. Everybody was mixed in like that. There were, I suppose, something like five or six, I think, purely Australian squadrons. But in the main, Australians were just scattered among any squadrons, and they just made up these polyglot groups of nationalities.
0: You were based in Cambridgeshire.
1: Yes.
0: And a year ago, I was taken into a pub in Cambridgeshire, and I was told this was where you all used to go to drink. There were all these things stuck to the roof, and all sorts of paraphernalia all about the place. And the squadrons that went there were famous hellraisers, apparently, because the mortality rate was astonishingly high.
1: Yes.
0: So how present then was the spectre of death, given the high mortality rate?
1: Well, in the mosquito squadrons in general, we were regarded as a lot of sissies.
0: Sissies? Why?
1: We were regarded by the heavy bombers as a lot of sissies, because we had it so easy.
0: What do you mean? I don't understand. Just because your plane wasn't as heavy?
1: Well, that's right. But you see, we could go to our target in Germany very fast, and we could get back to our base in half the time that the Halifaxes and Lancasters and Stirlings could. So we were only up there for half the time that they were. The German fighters had great difficulty in catching us, and we could release our bombs from a much greater height than any of the others.
0: So you were safer then from anti-aircraft fire as a result?
1: Well,
0: from
1: the anti-aircraft fire, yes, we were safer. And also we were safer from the bombs being dropped from the aircraft higher up. And my navigator had already done 30 trips as navigator of a Stirling squadron, and they had the lowest ceiling for bombing of any of the heavy bombers. And he said more than once when they came back from trips, they would find, once they landed, that incendiary bombs were stuck in the top surfaces of their wings, having come from Halifax's or Lancaster's higher up. And he said this was quite a common occurrence, that aircraft lower down collected
0: bombs from the higher up.
1: Bombs from higher up. And here were we, with our pansy little mosquitoes, able to drop bombs on them. So
0: you were flying in these de Havilland Mosquitoes,
1: yes,
0: which are built entirely of wood. So on a mission, you would sort of meet up with the heavy bombers that would be the late Lancasters,
1: yes,
0: and they'd be flying below you, and you'd sort of be perched more or less on top of them? Is that how it would work?
1: Well, that's how it could happen. But by and large, we were sent to the heavy bombers' targets, but we did not release our bombs. We passed over the target the heavy bombers were bombing, and then we would go on deeper into Germany with the intention of drawing off the night fighters, which might otherwise have been following the heavy bombers as they turned for home. And I can speak with some authority in saying that this is exactly what happened to me.
0: What kind of a bomb did your plane drop? What kind of a bomb was on board?
1: Well, the standard bomb load for the Light Night Striking Force, as we were called, was one 4,000-pound bomb, which could only just fit into the fuselage of a Mosquito. In fact, they'd had to redesign the underside of the aircraft a little bit because the bomb doors otherwise wouldn't have quite closed.
0: What were your targets, typically? Factories?
1: Hamburg twice, Dusseldorf, Cologne, Essen, and so on. But the one that we visited most often was Berlin. I think I did 4 or 5 trips to Berlin. But after I was shot down, one learnt that the Light Night Striking Force had bombed Berlin, I think, for 60 nights continuously, 60 consecutive nights.
0: How close were you with your navigator, Ron Naef?
1: Oh, we were very good pals.
0: Were you of similar temperaments or quite different?
1: Yes, I think we were of similar temperaments. He was, I think, cleverer than I and very much more thoughtful than I, but we were very good pals.
0: What was Ron's job as you approached the target?
1: Well, once we'd been at cruising altitude long enough, he would have been able to calculate the strength of the wind, which was all important as far as the bombing was concerned.
0: Because that would affect the way the bomb dropped then,
1: absolutely,
0: in its direction.
1: Absolutely. And then, having determined what the wind was, then he would have to go down on hands and knees and crawl along the floor towards the nose of the aircraft, going underneath the instrument panel that the pilots have in front of them, up into where the bomb site was, and you had a small bombing window in the nose. And at a particular moment during our last trip, he had got down on his hands and knees and crawled into the nose in order to set up the wind on the bomb site just at the moment we got hit.
0: What was the mission you were given the night you were hit?
1: The heavy bombers that night were bombing the city of Duisburg.
0: It's in near Essen, isn't it? In the western part of Germany.
1: That's right. And it was a centre, well, together with Essen, it was a centre of the Krupps
0: steelworks, yes,
1: armaments work, industry.
0: Yes. Mm.
1: So they were bombing Duisburg, and we were to pass over Duisburg just as they were turning for home. And our route from there on was to take us up northeastwards towards the city of Munster, and then we would have turned further eastwards to go over Hanover and Osnabrück to Berlin. But as we approached, well, we passed over Duisburg, we turned towards Munster, we could tell that there were German night fighters in among our bomber stream. And as we approached Munster, searchlights came up and quite a bit of anti-aircraft gunfire among us.
0: Can you, do you notice that in the cockpit, the anti-aircraft fire? Do you know it's coming near, you hear it whizzing past you, or...?
1: No, you don't get any warning of it, but you can hear the shells exploding, even though you're flying at

0: 300 miles an hour. We had a wonderful radar device called Boozer, and Boozer could tell when you were being ranged by anti-aircraft fire or even searchlights. And by a separate device, we could tell if there was a radar-equipped night fighter immediately behind us. But as far as the ground radar was concerned, they reckoned that if an anti-aircraft gun was fired at you, having been detected on radar, it would take 1 second per 1,000 feet for the shell to reach you. And we were flying at 28,000 feet, and therefore it was going to take 28 seconds for the shell to reach us. So having got that intelligence in your head, you then altered course a bit, perhaps to the left or right, and then you count to 28, and you'd look over your shoulder, and you'd see pop, pop, pop, pop, shells bursting where you would have been had you not altered course. So you were about 30 seconds ahead of the game all the time, and you had to be very much on your toes to keep that very much in mind.
1: And then you were hit.
0: Well, yes, we were hit, and because of the shell fire, I presumed that I was hit by anti-aircraft fire. But 20 years later, I met an RAF officer. He already knew that I'd been shot down in the war. And he said, if I could tell him when and approximately where I'd been shot down, he had access to the German Air Force Luftwaffe records, and he might be able to determine what the Luftwaffe had to say about me being shot down. And within a few hours, he came back to me and he said, I've looked up the records, and you were shot down by a Messerschmitt 110 fighter, flown by Unteroffizier Dürscheid, and the registration of your aircraft was MM184, and you were shot down at 11 minutes past 2 in the morning.
1: So you were shot down by machine gun fire from a Messerschmitt then?
0: From cannon fire.
1: Cannon fire. How did you know when the plane was hit?
0: All I knew was that the control column was thrashing to and fro like this, and it then went into a steep climb and eventually stalled and fell away into a spin. And it must have spun for perhaps 6 turns before it broke up. And I think this was because the 4,000-pound bomb broke loose. And I think that physically, it didn't explode, but I think that broke the aircraft apart.
1: So you were plummeting to Earth in this spinning aircraft that's is dismantled all around you. It disintegrates all around you as you're plummeting to Earth.
0: Yes, I to this day, I can't analyze immediately how it happened. Something quite extraordinary happened. And I think probably I was thrown through the roof. My face was rather damaged later on, and I can only conclude it was through hitting the Perspex roof and being thrown out. After some seconds of great, great confusion and clearly tumbling end over end in the air, I thought I must still be strapped to my pilot's seat, because I had a full harness on, shoulder straps and straps over my legs like car straps, and I can remember feeling to see whether the seat was still attached to me, but it had gone. But I could determine that my parachute harness was still there, and I then groped around and found the ripcord handle for the parachute and pulled it, and the parachute opened. And there I was, hanging from a parachute in comparative silence and peace at something like 20,000 feet above Germany. But my poor navigator did not wear a parachute. Because he had to get through this very small space, he wore his parachute harness, which had 2 big hooks on it, and if we got into some difficulty, he was supposed to be able to reach up to a shelf where a parachute pack was kept, and he was then expected to clip it onto his harness and then escape the aircraft as best he could. But I could tell right from the outset that he wouldn't have had a chance. He would not have had a chance.
1: So you hung in the air then, thinking of all this.
0: Yes.
1: In this odd state of peaceful...
0: Yes.
1: descending through the sky.
0: Yes, you could hear the other aircraft in the bomber stream.

0: roaring across high above one, but yes, by and large, it was fairly peaceful.
1: How long were you in the sky for?
0: About 20 minutes, I think. This is significant.
1: So you were a long way up in the sky then.
0: Yes, you come down at about 1,000 feet a minute. So I must have come out round about 20,000 feet. In that 20 minutes, I would have been carried by the wind quite a long distance, and I may well have hit the ground perhaps 10 miles, 15 kilometres or so, from where the wreckage of the plane came down.
1: So you wouldn't be detected, or less likely to be detected.
0: Exactly.
1: And with that, that may have saved your life.
0: Absolutely, yes.
1: But there you were, all alone, in Nazi Germany.
0: That's right.
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3: Hello, Tony Matthews with the latest from the newsroom. Fly Dubai is suspending all flights between the United Arab Emirates and Israel as authorities investigate an attempted plane hijacking. Israeli Prime Minister Benjamin Netanyahu says one pilot on the flight from Dubai to Tel Aviv stabbed the other pilot and tried to crash the jet, but passengers stormed the cockpit and managed to hold the alleged attacker down. Concerns are being raised about the combined impact of falling house prices, interest rate hikes, and rising fuel prices for some Sydney homeowners, particularly in the city's west. House prices across the city have fallen since the beginning of the market downturn in February, according to research from Cotality. And the Federal Treasurer says from today, surcharges are no longer allowed for purchases made on most major debit, prepaid, and credit cards. More ABC News at 12.
4: This is Conversations with Richard Feidler.
1: Frank Dell was the pilot of the de Havilland Mosquito during the Second World War for the Royal Air Force in Britain. And you're hearing his story today about how he went flying on a mission and his plane was hit by an enemy aircraft, taking the life of his navigator, Ron. But Frank survived on the parachute that took him gently to Earth. He landed and found himself in Nazi Germany, close to the Dutch border. What was the first thing you had to do once you hit the ground?
0: Well, one of the first things you must do is to hide your parachute, because should a search party find your parachute, they would say to themselves, ah, he must be within 5 or 10 kilometres of where he hit the ground. So this I did. I buried my parachute in a ditch and pulled some undergrowth over the top of it, and then another thing they said you must do is to pull out your escape kit. This was a little box we used to carry in the left-hand breast pocket of our battle dresses.
1: What was in the escape kit?
0: Boiled sweets, chewing gum, a little bit of chocolate, a razor, a little bit of soap, a little plastic bag in which water could be stored if required, and a fishing line in case you were inclined to catch fish, a box of matches. Two particular items of interest to me. They said on the top of the contents you will find two cellophane packets. One of these contains benzodrine tablets, which in this day and age I think would be considered a soft drug.
1: Speed, essentially, isn't it?
0: Well, yes. You see, it's in that sort of category. Yes. And they said this will help you to pull yourself together, and in particular, it will be helpful to put you on your guard should you be caught and interrogated, because they said you are most vulnerable when you are suffering from shock to intensive interrogation. So in the darkness there, I took out one or two tablets and took them, and I then set out to walk westwards.
1: How injured were you?
0: I felt as though I used to play rugby in my school days and thereafter, and I felt I had played in the toughest rugby match ever. But everything worked. My legs worked, my arms worked, although my face felt a bit knocked about. I was basically...

0: moving along behind me at a walking pace, and there were a couple of men walking in front of the vehicle, shining flashlights into the hedgerows on either side of the road and into the trees. And at first I felt that they were probably looking for, possibly for me. So I climbed over a fence and made a wide circuit and came round behind this vehicle. And as it were, walked along the road, I walked behind it. And it then turned into this woodland, and I followed it into this same wood. So I did find a depression in the ground, and I managed to make a little burrow where I thought I would be safe for the day. There I remained until probably about 10 o'clock in the morning, when I heard this same vehicle starting up its diesel engine again, and apparently not actually moving. And there was a lot of shouting and carrying on. I couldn't actually see it. And then there was the most deafening roaring sound I had ever heard in my life. This was totally foreign to me. And then I saw this column of smoke going straight up into the sky. And I realized that, in fact, I'd witnessed the launching of a V-2 rocket. And the big truck that I'd been following the night before had been transporting this great rocket.
1: So what you heard was one of Wernher von Braun's jet engines, essentially.
0: Absolutely, yeah.
1: So there you were, seeing these extraordinary scenes, travelling towards the Dutch border.
0: Yes.
1: One night, you heard singing in the distance. Can you describe what you heard?
0: This was truly quite extraordinary. It must have been about 2 o'clock in the morning. I think it was drizzling with rain. And walking westwards along a fairly straight stretch of road, I heard this singing. It started with a clear tenor voice singing a particular refrain. I don't know if I'm capable of singing it, but it went something like this. La la la la la la la la la la la la la la la la la la la la. And then, having been repeated two or three times, hundreds of voices would then take up exactly the same refrain. And it was most curious, and I couldn't account for it at all. And just jumping ahead, I did eventually arrive in Holland, and I described this experience to a man who spoke English, and he said, "Was there an air raid alarm on at the time?" I said, "Well, I can't quite remember whether there was, but that's quite possible, but why?" And he said, "Well, when the air raid alarm sounded, the Germans stopped all the trains on the railways, and your road was probably running parallel to a stretch of railway line on which a train was standing stationary." And he said, "The singing you heard was in all probability carrying Jewish people being taken to a concentration camp. Between Munster and Hamburg is the Belsen concentration camp. In all probability, those were Jews being taken to Belsen."
1: What were they singing?
0: Well, it was years later that on my car radio, I heard this bit of music being sung, and at the end of the piece, the announcer said that was the chorus of the Hebrew slaves from the opera Nabucco by Verdi. The chorus of the Hebrew slaves. Anyway, it's a curious bit of history, but that's undoubtedly what I heard that night.
1: So, Frank, where were you when you were eventually found by someone? Where were you discovered?
0: Well, walking in the darkness, I determined that there was a farmhouse quite close to the main road and a barn. So I climbed up into the hayloft and I took my battle dress top off and my trousers off, hung them over a beam, hoping that they would dry a bit. And then I dug down into the hay pile, which was warm and dry and snug, and fell sound asleep. And I was awakened, I don't know, perhaps 10 o'clock in the morning. I heard cautious footsteps coming up the ladder into the hay.

0: And then after some moments, I heard excited whispering, but I had this conviction that they would be friendly towards me. And so I climbed out of my hay pile, dressed just in my underpants, and frightened the daylight out of two 16-year-old boys. And one of these two boys contacted the farmer and his wife, and the farmer and his wife came up into the barn, and I was given some food to drink. And then after some discussion, the lad who spoke a little English said, my father is schoolmaster in Arlton, the town nearby, and he said, schoolmasters know many people in the neighbourhood, and he may know somebody who might be able to help you.
1: How were you introduced to the Dutch resistance then, Frank?
0: Well, I was taken to yet another farm, and I must have arrived there at 10 o'clock at night or something of that order, and I was led up to a little hiding place in the attic of this place. I was introduced to a man who questioned me very closely to satisfy himself that I was what I said I was, an RAF pilot on the run.
1: Or you could have been a German spy.
0: Absolutely. He said, I am to do with the resistance in this neighbourhood. Do you know the Morse code? And I said, yes. And he said, can you send and receive messages with a lamp using Morse code? And I said, yes. And he said, we are expecting a supply drop, guns, ammunition, food, uniforms from England. But we need somebody who can signal to the aircraft that is going to drop the stuff. He then presented me with a Mauser pistol. And he said, now, only use this if you are in danger of being captured. He said, don't go out and do anything Wild West. This is only to stop you being captured.
1: So once you start working with the Dutch resistance,
0: yes,
1: that's a different proposition from you being a downed pilot, isn't it? Because
0: absolutely,
1: I suppose as a downed pilot, you'd be a prisoner of war,
0: absolutely,
1: subject to the Geneva Convention.
0: Absolutely.
1: But in the German mind at the time, if you're part of the resistance, then you're a terrorist,
0: absolutely,
1: essentially.
0: As simple as that.
1: So that gun was for you to do yourself in with, if you'd been caught.
0: Well, you've made the very points that this man made to me.
1: There was one family, the Princes, who took many foreign airmen into their farm. Tell me about the Princes and what they were able to do for you.
0: Well, let me say from the outset, they were very wonderful people who had 10 children. They had a very well-concealed hiding place in the hayloft of their big barn, and that's where I live. At that phase of the war, other Allied aircrew were coming down in the vicinity by parachute or in planes that crashed and so on. And one by one, some of them were led to this particular farm.
1: If they had been caught harbouring downed airmen,
0: yes,
1: they all would have been shot, wouldn't they?
0: Well, certainly the men would have been shot there and then on the spot, I think, and the women and children would have been herded away into a concentration camp. Yes, it was quite clear that that was what would happen. And there was great anxiety in case there was a search and that the children might have said something that they shouldn't have said that might have given the game away. And this was a great, great worry to us. We felt it was unreasonable to impose ourselves on them.
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1: Today, it's the story of Frank Dell. What do you remember of that Christmas then, with the Princes?
0: Well, the resistance people arranged for the local pastor to come to this farmhouse and hold a little Christmas service for us. And we all sang Silent Night, Holy Night, and so and all this sort of thing, with one of the family playing a little organ in the corner and so on. It was most moving experience. And the resistance boys saw to it that we were each given a little Christmas present, which was very touching.
1: Tell me about the time your friends in the resistance captured 4 German soldiers.
0: Yeah, that was a pretty somber time, I can tell you. Well, this one evening, one of the resistance boys came to our farm. He'd been sent to tell us that we would have to go to a particular place. This was what appeared to be a desert.

0: neglected, derelict farm, which in fact was in practice the headquarters of our resistance group. The leader of the group, Jan Kett, had his quarters there. We had about 25 of our resistance men living and sleeping in the hayloft of this building. And a German car had pulled up outside this building. An officer had got out with one of his soldiers, and they had broken into this barn and had discovered something which drew their attention to the fact that there were unusual goings-on in the building. These two men had then run back to their car, clearly with the intention of driving off to report that there was something going on. But the resistance had reacted very quickly and captured all four of them and took possession of the car. I and my American friend, Joe Davis, were the first to go across to this building, and rather ominously, the same emissary had asked the farmer to bring a rope. And as we went across, I could see that something pretty terrible was going to happen. I therefore took off my farm worker's overalls, so that I just had my rather tattered uniform on, and I put on my forage cap so that I looked something like an Air Force chap. And then by the light of an oil lamp or something, I saw these four Germans lined up against a brick wall. They had their hands tied behind their backs, gags in their mouths, and behind each one of them was a resistance man with what's called a Sten gun. And the scene was set for each of the four of them to be shot, as I interpreted it. But this is partly why I wore my uniform and so on, to bring it home to the partisans that these four chaps had to be protected by
1: the Geneva Convention. But there's a problem there. There's a big problem. You're a member of the armed forces.
0: Yes.
1: But those partisans weren't.
0: No.
1: In the eyes of the Germans, they were terrorists.
0: That's right. Yes.
1: Therefore, I don't even know what you're supposed to do under that situation.
0: Well, you see, so I stood between the men with the guns and the four prisoners until such time as this commander, Jan Kett, would come down and so that I could discuss this with him. So he came down, and with his Colt 45 pistol in his hand, and I said to him, why are they here? What are they doing? And he said, I don't know. It's probable that they are here to see if the building could provide shelter for German soldiers. And he said, they now know that there are a number of partisans here. They've got to die. They know too much. They've got to die. And I said, well, there is the Geneva Convention. He said, if you had been caught, would these Germans have respected the Geneva Convention in your case? They would have shot you. And he said, before shooting you, they would almost certainly torture you in order to determine who'd been looking after you in this neighbourhood. He said, this is how they work. He said, that's it. We have looked after you, he said. We have done the best for you. And he said, in this difficult situation, you must now help us. So I went down and I got the boys together, all seven of them, and I said, well, this is it. It's a chips-down situation. These guys must die, but I think it would be improper for us to play any part in the executions.
1: How were they executed?
0: They were hanged.
1: Who made the noose?
0: The American Joe Davis attended to that matter. He, having had some experience with the Ku Klux Klan in the southern states of America.
1: So then there was the plan to dispose of the bodies by faking a bomb attack by air.
0: That was the idea.
1: And once you'd done that, did the Germans buy it? Did it work?
0: No, it didn't.
1: It's one of the worst things of war that it forces everyday people into these situations like this, where yeah. There's a logic to this,
0: yes.
1: and a hideous necessity.

0: Yes. Yeah. It was a pretty terrible experience. Yeah.
1: Of course, they were losing the war, as we know. When did liberation come? What do you remember of that?
0: Well, on this particular morning, the Dutch farmer, dear old Bernard Prinsen, came and tapped on the doorway into our little hiding place, and he said, "Boys, we think we can see a Tommy tank down the road." So I and this American Joe Davis and my Australian friend Jim Strickland walked across fields to the nearby main road, and there was a British armoured car. And it had a little gun turret on the top, which was slowly waving to and fro. And we got right up alongside it, and still nobody seemed to take any notice of us. And I banged on the side, and the steel door on the top of the gun turret opened, and a face came out with a huge, huge moustache. And I said to this chap, "Good morning, I'm very pleased to see you. My name's Del, R.E.F., and can you help us get home?" And this chap said, "Jolly good show, jolly good show." And this was the very aristocratic household cavalry.
1: So war was over, your war was over, and with a few twists and turns you arrived home in England at last. Who was there when you got home?
0: Well, in the middle of the village in Southwick, there is a village green where they play cricket at one end and where they have fairs and at other times of year and that sort of thing. And I walked across the village green towards my house and I saw my father coming toward me. We met in the middle and we threw our arms around one another. And I said, "Where are we going?" And he said, "Well, we've been so anxious for so long." And he said, "I was so afraid you might be coming back maimed or wounded." And he said, "I decided that perhaps I'd go to my office in Brighton and see if I could concentrate on some business." And he said, "Here, I see you face to face." Anyway, together we then went to my house. And again, my mother threw her arms around me and I did the same. And, well, you can well imagine the tears ran freely. So that was my homecoming.
1: What about the girl you'd been seeing before the war, called Pam?
0: Pam, well, we had a nice and happy relationship, but I could still feel the strings of my lovely lady in the USA.
1: Corinne.
0: And I wrote to her to tell her that I was back and wishing to be in contact with her afresh. And the letter I sent her was returned with a notation on the front of the envelope saying, "No longer at this address," but I recognised the handwriting and I knew that the world had moved on for her. I endeavoured to pick up the threads with Pam. I'm not blaming her in any way at all. I mean, she must have gone through a very, very difficult time with me away, but she knew nothing of what happened to me. And at that stage, I'd signed a written declaration that I would not say where I'd been hiding or what had happened to me. We all had to sign these declarations. So there was I, not able to tell her what was going on, and she wanted me to forget all that had gone on when I'd been in Holland and all that. I so strongly felt the duty to draw attention to the marvellous things that the Dutch people had done for me and the other boys with me. And this rather ran counter to her approach to it all.
1: So what did you do then with all those memories?
0: Well, not long after the war ended, all those of the Air Forces who'd had the sort of experience that I had were invited to join what was called the RAF Escaping Society, to maintain contact with wonderful people like the Prinsens and the Hofteisers and the many, many other people who had helped our men at most extraordinary danger to themselves. And for 50 years, we ran this society, raising funds for families who had lost fathers because they'd been executed for helping our men, or families that had died in concentration camps for helping our men, people whose lives had been ruined by the terrible things that had happened to them through helping our men. And so for 50 years, we've done our very best to maintain contact with these lovely, lovely people.
1: And there was poor Ron Naif, your navigator.
0: Ron Naif, yeah.
1: You went to see his mother.
0: Oh, yeah, that was a sad, sad business. I wrote a note to her to say I wanted to come and see her, to tell her about Ron. I knew she was a widow, and I rang the doorbell, and the door was answered by a man 5 or 6 years older than me, who proved to be Ron's older brother. And he said, sadly, my mother cannot bring herself to come and see you. So he said, come and sit in the living room and we'll have a chat. And it came to light that he, in pre-war civilian life, was in the colonial service and had been stationed in Malaya and was captured by the Japanese. So here was the poor mother, not knowing what had happened to the older brother. And then on top of that, she lost the younger boy, Ron Naif, my navigator. What a terribly sad time she had had.
1: After the war, there was a kind of distancing of Bomber Command.
2: Yes.
1: Because of the intense firebombing of, you know, Dresden and Berlin, yes, and all those places.
2: Yes.
1: Churchill, I think, distanced himself a bit because he sensed a bit of the, I don't know, shame or unease at the bombing of civilian targets that.
0: Yes.
1: What do you think about all that, Frank?
0: Well, living with these Dutch people, for example, they could see the logic of us waging a bombing campaign over France. One never had any criticism whatsoever by the people that I came into contact on the continent when it came to the bombing of the German cities and so on. And I believe this to be true of France, Belgium and Holland. I think this was a fairly general attitude. They saw very clearly, however unfortunate it was, that we were on the right track in doing what we did.
1: Do you miss flying?
0: On a nice sunny day, sometimes I think, yeah, it would be pretty nice to be up there.
1: It's been amazing to speak to you, Frank, and to hear your beautifully vivid recollections of that extraordinary time.
0: Well, I feel very privileged to be able to talk to you. Very good of you. Thank you.
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I spoke with Frank Dell in 2014, and he died in 2022, just shy of his 99th birthday. Frank Dell's memoir is called Mosquito Down. This conversation was made on the lands of the Gadigal and Turrbal and Jagera peoples. The producer was Michelle Ransom Hughes, and the executive producer was Pam O'Brien. I'm Richard Feidler. Thanks for listening.

0: Burford with ABC Illawarra News. Illawarra house prices have fallen 1.5% in September, outpacing Sydney's decline. New Cotality data shows the region has experienced five consecutive months of decline, falling 5.2% since its peak in April. Cotality's Tim Lawless says the average house is around $56,000 cheaper than it was at the peak, but he says the enormous increase in prices since the COVID-19 pandemic must be taken into account.
1: We're still seeing housing values across the region up about 10% or about $94,000 higher than they were 5 years ago. So, yeah, I think that context is really important. And for a lot of people who don't own a home and are struggling to get into the marketplace, they're probably finally thinking that the market's becoming more attainable.
0: Liberal candidate for the South Coast, Paul L, has vowed to restore business confidence in Nowra's CBD at his campaign launch for the upcoming state election. Charles Rushforth reports.
2: The solicitor and former Shoalhaven deputy mayor stood alone outside a vacant shopfront in Nowra.

0: announce he would run as the Liberal candidate for the South Coast electorate in the upcoming state election. Pointing to declining business confidence in the CBD, he alleged without evidence that drug dealers were operating with impunity in the area, vowing to increase police patrols and increase the public CCTV network. Launching his campaign alone, without colleagues like opposition leader Kelly Sloan, Mr. L said their absence was intentional, but would welcome them to the electorate later in the campaign.
1: New South Wales opposition leader Kelly Sloan has labelled the state government's crushing of 23 e-bikes a picture opportunity. The illegal high-powered bikes were confiscated on Sydney's northern beaches last month under new police powers and will be crushed for scrap metal in Blacktown today. A similar operation in Wollongong last weekend saw several fines and warnings issued, but no bikes seized. Ms Sloan says a national registration scheme is needed to regulate e-bikes and the state government isn't doing enough.
2: E-bikes are a menace on our streets. They are dangerous. They are putting people in hospital and this government is not doing enough. They need to be doing more than a simple media opportunity, a picture opportunity.
1: A consumer advocate has welcomed a new disaster roaming initiative during extreme weather events. From today, Australia's three major telcos will be able to switch on mobile roaming in regional areas if one of their networks goes down during a severe weather event. The companies involved say they hope the industry-led initiative helps rebuild trust. CEO of the Australian Communications Consumer Action Network, Illawarra local Carol Bennett, says regional communities have no choice but to trust the telcos.
3: But look, if it protects the public and it is able to be put in place, that's got to be a good thing. With, you know, increasing risks of bushfires and floods and climate-related disasters, this is really important.
1: A woman in her 20s has escaped with no injuries after her car flipped on the Prince's motorway at the Helensburgh turnoff. Paramedics were called to the scene at 9:45 this morning after reports the car's tyre had blown out, causing the vehicle to overturn. The female driver was assessed but had no injuries. She's been taken to Wollongong Hospital. A decades-old fleet of passenger trains have been pulled from Sydney's rail network prematurely after being targeted by train surfers and vandals. The K-Sets have been on a week-long farewell tour and were due to be officially retired on Friday after more than 40 years in service. But Sydney Trains head of rail operations, Jazz Tumba, says that tour has now been suspended in the wake of several incidents over the past 3 days.
4: This includes youths that have been trying to train surf, vandalise the train, harassing staff, trying to break into the crew cabin, also throwing rocks at the train from the side, which is absolutely terrible.
1: A final call on whether tomorrow's journeys will go ahead will be made later today. Little penguins on islands off the Illawarra and South Coast have received their first dose of the H5 bird flu vaccination, with their second jab scheduled in the coming weeks. Last week, researchers from the New South Wales Environment Department vaccinated 24 penguins across Bowen Island near Jervis Bay and Big Island near Wollongong. The department's Executive Director of Conservation Programs, Ingrid Emery, said vaccinating these birds is important.
5: We have done a risk assessment to identify which bird and animal species are most vulnerable, and little penguins came up as being high risk, being vulnerable to H5 bird flu.
1: To the weather, mostly sunny across the region today. Top temperatures of 31 degrees in Nowra, Wollongong 28 and 27 in Bowral. That's ABC Illawarra News.
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7: Good afternoon. Thanks for tuning into the Country Hour today. Coming up this afternoon, for more than 20 years, Queensland has been trying to wipe out one of agriculture's most feared pests, the fire ant. And after it crossed into New South Wales, well, the Blue and Maroons are finally on the same page about one thing, and it is getting rid of the fire ants. Authorities say they've made a breakthrough. We'll bring you more on that shortly. Meanwhile, an uncommon aphid is emerging as a bit of a new threat to crops and potentially livestock as well right across the state. We'll dig into that after 12:30. And a hunter mine has been approved to operate out to 2045.
8: To be farming next to that on the doorstep, I would have to consider whether I stayed farming.
7: We'll unpack that here this afternoon, but you can text through at any point, 0467 922 684. Amelia Bernasconi filling in for Michael Condon today and this week. But first today, we are going to spend a little bit of time this afternoon unpacking what's been described as one of the biggest mining approvals of this generation.

0: Environmentalists have labelled it a generational failure, while advocates for Hunter Valley Operation's 19-year extension says it saves thousands of jobs and offers economic surety to the Hunter. The mine near Singleton stopped work yesterday to share the news of the approval over its two-way with the staff. The Yancoal-Glencore joint venture plans to dig an extra 429 million tonnes of coal out to 2045, which would emit more than 800 million tonnes of CO2 in the process. ABC Upper Hunter's Courtney Yendall has been out on site this morning to hear from some very excited workers.
1: I'm Peter Walsh. I'm the project manager for the HVA Continuation Project. And I've been working on this job since 2017.
2: And how are you feeling today after yesterday's news?
1: Relieved. Excited and relieved. It's a great achievement by a big team of people, a huge team of people.
2: Yeah, and what does this mean to this community? You can feel here today just like this mood of celebration.
1: Yeah, and it's not just here, it's right around town. You go through Singleton and Cessnock and places like that, and the general mood is positive. It's positive not just for the mine, but for the industry as a whole. It's a good mood across the board.
3: So I'm Michelle Douglas, I'm the HR manager. I've been here going on almost 2 years now.
2: And how are you feeling today after yesterday's announcement?
3: I'm super excited. I'm a local. I live in the area. I've lived here for a very long time. So I'm really excited, not just for HVO, but for the whole Upper Hunter community.
2: And for you personally, what has it been like, this waiting? It was right down to the wire almost to the closure date. Yeah, what's that experience been like?
3: I think the waiting is the uncertainty. So it's a future of uncertainty. It's around, okay, what does that mean? Not just for me, but for other employees. What does it mean for my family? So the uncertainty hanging there for such a long period of time is actually, you know, led to distractions. And but now I'm hoping that we can get on and we can actually achieve more great things than what we already do today.
4: G'day, my name's Ben DeSoma. I'm the Environment Community Manager here at HVO. I've been here for just almost 2 years now, previously at other operations around the valley. Stoked to get where we are. It's been a lot of hard work by the team for quite a long time now, and to get the result that we've got, and the future looks great for us. So really happy, really proud.
2: What has it been like, all this uncertainty for so many years and coming right down to almost closure day?
4: I guess it's a worry. It's in the back of your mind, but we had a plan. We knew what we were focused on and what the goal was and the work that we needed to do to get there. So, but yeah, definitely pushing the envelope time-wise at the end.
0: Some of the workers there at Hunter Valley Operations this morning speaking with reporter Courtney Yendall. There was certainly less excitement on one local farm where I met with Sophie Nichols yesterday. She grows fruit and veggies and runs livestock just outside of Singleton. And we spoke just after that news of the approval came through.
5: It's devastating and it's, I'm tired. It's tired to farm when you know that this is coming on your doorstep, and completely devastated.
0: Were you shocked by the decision at all? I know the IPC had asked for that extra couple of weeks. There were so many submissions, not just interest from the Hunter, but so much further afield too.
5: Yeah, it was an international project, and absolutely shocked. I mean, we were hoping for, at worst case, a shorter extension so that we could transition and then we could meet the requirements that we have agreed to as a nation. So yeah, absolutely shocked that the full term was given.
0: And Sophie, what does that mean to you here at the farm now that you know this mine will go on for the best part of two more decades?
5: To be farming next to that on the doorstep, I would have to consider whether I stayed farming. I mean, farmers are being asked to take on a lot more. We're being asked to store carbon in our soil. We're being asked to electrify our businesses. And what it shows to me that there's two requests. There's the Australian public that's asked to, work with dealing with climate change, and then the fossil fuel industry doesn't have to do anything. They can continue to pollute and they can continue to make the future for people like myself incredibly difficult.
0: Mum's inside in the office and you're out here wanting to be the next generation. I mean, how do you feel on an emotional level as you weigh up the pressures of farming, that the additional pressures now?
5: I don't want to be the generation that loses this farm. I am the fourth. And 2019 was extremely difficult here. We had the drought and we had a fire. And If it's worse than 2019 this upcoming summer or the next summer, I'd have to put the place in the farm, and you know, it does break my heart.
0: There are some conditions that come with the 19-year approval for HVO. Among them, which I thought was quite interesting, is around limiting which countries HVO can export to. They have to have policies in line with the Paris Agreement. Does that give any safeguards in the bigger picture here?
5: No, in Australia is a signatory of the Paris Agreement, and we're undoing all the work we've done to date with allowing this mine extension. So it gives me no assurances at all.
0: Sophie, like you've said, you've been a local here, your family's been here for a long time, and it is a bit of a tightrope that the Hunter has walked for so long with mining and agriculture. There's been a lot of discussions around how there was no real phase-out plan, that, you know, jobs would be lost by Christmas, or you know, well, they would have been gone by June last year, really, if it wasn't for that other extension. So I guess as we walk that tightrope around job security and looking after the workforce too, how does that weigh up in your mind?
5: Well, there hasn't been any training within the coal mining industry. I mean, we have to transition out, and we cannot transition if we continually approve coal mines. So if they were given a shorter time and people knew within the next 5 years you need to get yourself a trade qualification, go to university, and either Yancoal or Glencoe paid for that, then we could transition. I mean, I have TAFE qualification. I also have a university degree. You can become very qualified in a short period of time, and we can transition away from the fossil fuel industry for the safety of future generations. But we cannot continue to do that if you're going to continue allow the mining just to continue mine to this length of time. It's unbelievable.
0: Sophie, with things like this, there is still an avenue for appeal. I'm not sure if or who might mount any legal challenge, but it certainly wouldn't be the first time we've seen this in an IPC mining scenario. Do you have any intel on what might happen there?
5: No, I don't. I think it will go there, because you can see in the IPC's decision, they say that the impacts of climate will cause bushfires, it will cause property damage, it will increase insurance. So they're saying all this stuff, and yet the decision goes against some of the what they actually say, and it goes against a lot of the experts that they heard. And I hope someone takes the legal challenge on, but for farmers like myself preparing for the summer ahead, we are just too tired.
0: Throughout all of this, Hunter Valley Operations has said that they did scale back their initial proposal. They've said that they are meeting all the government guidelines. How close do you think the scrutiny will be going forward, or in your eyes, has the horse bolted though?
5: The scrutiny is barely there now. I mean, there was a transition plan for the workers, and that was just dropped off. You know what I mean? We've had a transition plan from 2004 to 2025, and nobody has overseen that. My biggest concern is that this is the closest and deepest we've mined to the Hunter River. And if something happens between that barrier of the Hunter River and the mine, then downstream users, downstream irrigators, and the whole of Bacolban, their livelihood would be at risk because of this mine. So the scrutiny has to, start. If we're going, that mine is just so dangerous, what we've allowed, and it's scary. It's really, really scary. The decision was the economic, like we hear a lot, is the economic benefits of this mine outweigh the environmental impacts, but there is no amount of money that can protect what's coming. You mean climate change is something that involves everyone taking their part and prohibiting worsening effects of global warming. And we have this mindset that the money that will be generated from mining can help, but it just won't. It won't. It will be too much, and you cannot continue to ask farmers to offset these things. We're being asked to plant more trees, we're being asked to store more carbon, we're being asked to transition to electrify, and the mining industry will still let carbon emissions into our atmosphere, and the rest of the public have to pick up the pieces. But this is just too big. We can't pick up a climate bomb this big.
0: That's Sophie Nichols. She's a fourth generation farmer from near Singleton. Already a few texts coming in. Jason says, a good point made about the mine. Farmers bear the costs and must change many things, but the fossil fuel industry continues to print money without impediment. Jason says it's the wrong way around. Meanwhile, Rod says, glad to hear the logic prevailing in the decision to extend the license for that coal.

0: mine. And Greg at Ningen, good afternoon. He says, understandably, the coal mining community in the Hunter Valley is very happy. But Greg says, there are consequences to this decision. Farms around the mine will suffer. The climate will continue to warm, being fueled by this coal. And Greg says, the environment and its biodiversity will also suffer. A short-term add-on for jobs, which has dire consequences in the long term. Greg says, my opinion, a bad decision. You can have your thoughts either way, 0467 922 684. And of course, when we talk about the people involved in this, the decision yesterday came as a relief to the 1,500 direct employees who were facing unemployment by the end of this year. I spoke with Dave Foster, the general manager of Hunter Valley Operations.
1: Oh, look, elated, Amelia. Certainly a long time coming, but we're just overwhelmed with the decision today.
0: What was the anxiety like in the lead-up? All the questioning that you got back and forth from the IPC, as it obviously did some, you know, heavy digging to weigh up the opportunities and the negatives of this. What's the last few weeks been like for you and the team?
1: Yeah, look, it's been hectic. There's a lot of pressure. Look, I think we quietly remained confident that we had a good project all along. But there was always that nervousness that you never know what the outcome was going to be, and particularly as we, ticked a lot closer and closer to our current consent expiring, it certainly was some nervous times for a lot of people.
0: For those that aren't familiar, Dave, talk us through the last, is it pushing 7 years since you really started looking at this extension, the back and forth, the changes to state and federal legislation that you've had to adapt to over the years?
1: Yeah, look, the actual project team, the continuation project team, have been working on this for 8 years. We say six because that's when we first started really talking in earnest with the New South Wales government, planning department on the process. But yeah, it's been a long road. Certainly a lot of back and forth. We made a significant amount of change to the original project to really get us in a position where we're trying to keep up with really rapidly changing policy. Over the last few years, particularly on emissions, has probably been the real big one. And just like I said, just delighted that we finally got there.
0: Were you surprised? Were you expecting a shorter time frame given by the IPC? Were you surprised that you got your full 19 years?
1: Look, not a little bit. It's a bit hard to say. We were confident that we were going to get the full project approval. We're nervous, but like I said, we had a good project. It met every government policy for New South Wales and federal government, and that's what the IPC really needed to weigh up against government policy, and that's why we were reasonably confident that we'd get this as it is.
0: The likes of Lock the Gate have described it as a generational failure. I've just spoken with a farmer on her property who says she could be the last generation there. What do you say to those people who see this approval as a step or five steps even backwards when it comes to Australia and really the world meeting those global emissions targets?
1: Yeah, look, we've said all along we really believe in getting to net zero, in the transition, but we need a responsible transition is the real key point. And that's where we strongly believe that HVO gave the Hunter region, the New South Wales economy, that really strong transition over the next 19 years towards that future.
0: It's just coming back to the conditions that the IPC has put in to this approval today. One of them that I found quite interesting was about your export partners, that the jurisdictions, the countries that you're exporting to will have to have policies in line with the Paris Agreement, in line with the goals of the Paris Agreement. Is that a concern? Like, who are you exporting to that potentially doesn't meet that requirement at the moment?
1: Yeah, look, there's no doubt some of the conditions we do have are probably the most strict conditions from any coal mine in Australia. But look, we're happy to comply with it. Actually all our trading partners, current trading partners in Asia, are either signatories to the Paris Agreement, or in case of Taiwan, have processes in place that are the equivalent. They're not a sovereign nation, so they can't be signatories. So for the foreseeable future, it's not a concern for us because we will comply with that right now.
0: Does that, I guess, knock out any future trade, any countries that you maybe were trying to tap into? You know, I mean, 19 years is quite a long time. Does it change anything in the future markets that you could have been tapping into?
1: Oh, look, there's always that possibility. Look, I think we'll just have to you know, jump over that hurdle whenever we see it in the future.
0: And just a couple more conditions that you'll need to comply with in the next 12 months, a variety of closure management plans, scope 3 management plans, greenhouse gas mitigation plans. I guess you will be watched with a lot of scrutiny, we're hearing, on these conditions, Dave. How simple a task will that be for your team to pull together those management plans that the IPC is requesting, you know, varying from 3 to 12 months' time?
1: Yeah, as I said, they're very strict conditions. Yeah, probably the most strict of any coal mine. But you know, that's what we do. We're very good at complying with all our conditions we have for well over 20 years. Running HVO as it is right now, and you know, we'll continue to do so in the future.
0: Dave Foster, the General Manager of Hunter Valley Operations. Some more texts. One simply says, coal mines, worst idea ever. Another text coming through saying it's an economic band-aid, and when the rich foreign shareholders get their spoils, they won't look back on the mine, the town, the workers, or the farmers. This texter says their meat is our poison. 0467 922 684. I know this has been a divisive one, and certainly talk of an appeal of the IPC's decision is growing, but the head of the state's Peak Mining Lobby Group says even if a legal challenge is lodged, the approval of HVO's extension will stand beyond its license expiry at the end of this year. Steve Galilee is the CEO of the New South Wales Minerals Council. He says he is expecting an appeal from the project's opponents.
2: We welcome this approval, but it shouldn't have taken 6 years for us to be here. There are still a number of further hurdles that this project needs to clear before those 1,500 workers and their families and their communities and our industry more broadly can get the certainty that we need. Firstly, we need a federal environmental approval to be granted before the end of this year. That is essential, and it should be granted as quickly as possible. And we also have, as we always do with coal mining approvals and mining approvals more generally, the threat of climate activist legal warfare, objections that will be lodged, because mark my words right now, the opponents of this project will be going through the Independent Planning Commission's decision and the reasons for that decision, and they will be looking for any small technical error, they'll be looking for any mistake that may have been made, they'll be looking for any small technical reason that they can lodge an objection and seek to have this approval overturned. Now, thankfully, the approval remains in place until and if it is overturned, so we do have some certainty going forward, but for the next 3 months, we wait to see whether an objection is going to be lodged. And we see these objections lodged all the time. Very few of them end up succeeding. But when they are lodged, they create significant further uncertainty and more of an emotional roller coaster for everyone involved in this project.
0: That's Stephen Galilee, the CEO of the New South Wales Minerals Council. At 25 past 12, you are listening to the New South Wales Country Hour, and you've been hearing that division between those for and against the Hunter Valley Operations coal mine around the environmental impacts. But from both sides of the debate throughout this, there's been concern for the workforce and what a major mine like this closing within a matter of months would have meant for the wider Hunter Valley and the people who live there. Associate Professor Hedda Askland is a social anthropologist from the University of Newcastle. She spent plenty of time studying the Hunter's mining sector and joins us now for a look at the social side of things. Professor Askland, good afternoon.
3: Good afternoon, Amelia.
0: Just for those living outside the Hunter, can you try and explain how much mining is part of the social fabric here?
3: Yes, of course. So I think one of the things we need to understand when we talk about the Hunter is that this region has really grown up around coal mining, starting from the very first arrival of the ships coming to the Hunter, seeing the coal, and then the coal eventually shaping the settlement of this valley. There's about 800,000 people living in the Hunter Valley, and in what we call the Upper Hunter Valley, we have about 55,000 people. And in the Upper Hunter, we have currently about 19 coal mines operating. So a large part of the land, a large part of the landscape has been marked by coal mining, and the culture and kind of social dynamic between people, our workforce, how life and everyday life is organized is very much shaped around the mines and the way the mining operates.
0: Mm-hmm. And so as part of this decision, you know, there was criticism throughout the process, I should say, that you couldn't just say no more mining and turn things off within a matter of months. And a lot of people thought there would be an interim extension for 5 or 10 years. Obviously, they've now got their 19-year extension. But can you transition a region away from coal when its coal is still in such demand globally?
3: Look, I don't really think it's a question if we can transition away. It's a matter of how we transition away and when this happens. Like, right at the moment, there is still a demand for coal globally, but this is going to change, and it's only a matter of time, and our coal mines is going to close. Currently, we have approvals for coal mining in the Hunter Valley till 2048. And this latest approval of HVO, I guess, adds a volume to what will be mined within that timestamp. But the world is changing, and the world is moving away from thermal coal. And we as a region, as well as other coal mining regions in Australia, need to be start preparing for this change. It is going to be happening. Mm. One of the things that has been argued around HVO, which I think is really interesting to think about, is the importance of these 1,500 jobs and how that is going to give the Hunter time to transition. We have known for a very long time that the mines are going to close. HVO was set to close this year. HVO North was set to close this year. And HVO South was set to close in 2030. So closure is not something that's new. And I think this is really important. What it shows is our failure to plan for closure and for transition. We've been given, I guess, in other 19 years now for the Hunter to prepare for it. But this extra time is not going to be enough to ensure that we as the Valley can transition successfully. It's really going to require that we, for an orderly transition to happen, it really depends on what we do with these 19 years.
0: Incumbent on our politicians, is it, as our leaders through this next phase?
3: Exactly. And we need both regional leadership in this space, and we need a strategy. We need a plan for what's going to happen. Over these years, it's close to 50,000 direct and indirect jobs are going to be lost as the 20 mines close. So it's huge.
0: It really is. And I hope we can have more conversations about what a successful transition looks like, because it's not something we can unpack in just a matter of minutes, is it, Hedda? But I guess the key takeaways on a successful transition, what needs to be considered in the next decades, or really beforehand, so that it is smooth when it comes.
3: That's right. And, you know, a successful transition is one where people can still see a future for themselves and their families in the Hunter. So jobs is important, but it's also really important that we secure viable communities, functioning services, you know, a healthy environment, and productive use of the land that these mines are going to be leaving behind. We say that, you know, a successful transition is a place-based transition, so it's one where local communities have a genuine role in shaping what is to come next. And the Hunter is going to change, and we have 20 years to get this conversation not just going, but actually making it happen. Closure plans for the individual mines needs to be made, but we should also start having a plan of closure and moving away from coal mining as a community. And I think this is really the conversation we need to have now, not whether or not we need 1,500 more jobs, but how are we going to make sure that we can all come out with a community that is both viable and resilient in the future.
0: Yeah. Hedda, really appreciate your time this afternoon. Thank you for joining us.
3: Thank you so much for having me on.
0: Thank you. Associate Professor Hedda Askland there. She's a social anthropologist from the University of Newcastle. Lots of text coming in on the Hunter Valley operations decision. You can read more at the ABC Upper Hunter website, and I hope to come to some of your texts before 1 o'clock. It's 12:30, though, and time to get a look at the news headlines. Courtney Yendall is here. Good afternoon, Courtney.
4: Good afternoon. Investigations are continuing after a pilot on a flight from Dubai to Tel Aviv was stabbed by their co-pilot. The attacker allegedly tried to crash the aircraft before passengers and crews stormed the cockpit and intervened. Two off-duty pilots then stepped in and brought the plane for an emergency landing in Saudi Arabia. Concerns are being raised about the combined impact of falling house prices, interest rate hikes, and rising fuel prices for some homeowners, particularly in Western Sydney. House prices have fallen since the beginning of the market downturn in February, according to research from Cotality. And the Newcastle Knights are moving into the pointy end of their preparations for this Sunday's NRL deciders against the Roosters. It's been fan pandemonium across the Hunter this week, with Newcastle fans celebrating the men's side's first grand final appearance in 25 years. Sydney are widely tipped as the favourite for the match. And we'll have more news at 1 o'clock.
0: They might be the favourite, but I think everyone outside the eastern suburbs is backing the Knights, Courtney, including yes, one absolutely. Turf Farm, who we're going to hear from a little closer to 1 o'clock. But thanks for the update.
4: Thanks.
0: Courtney Yendall there from the ABC Upper Hunter News Team. Off to the Weather Bureau now. Jordan Natara, good afternoon.
5: Yes, good afternoon.
0: I've got a text here from Shovel telling us that Bega will be receiving 2 inches between Friday and Tuesday. Is he on the money?
5: Yeah, so we are looking at increased rainfall potential across the next couple of days. We've got a much more promising system than we have been seeing in past months really coming across, dragging moisture from central parts through the inland into New South Wales as we head across Friday, Saturday, and then edging further across the east by Sunday. At the moment, rainfall widespread across the western inland is probably going to see at least a couple of millimetres, but there is definitely the potential for widespread storm activity on the forecast, which could see rainfall totals up to 30-plus millimetres across the next 24 to 48 hours with that system moving across. We are looking at potentially as we head into tomorrow evening and afternoon, potentially we could actually see severe thunderstorms around parts of Hay, Griffith, Narrandera, and even parts of Wagga as well may even see these potential storms start to develop, which could be slow moving enough that they could produce flash flooding in those areas. And then by the time we get towards Saturday as well, we could see that risk increasing with damaging winds and large hail through parts near Forbes, up towards Parkes and Dubbo, and also potentially even stretching over parts of the southeast coast as well. So moving obviously into the severe weather season, as you can see, with a potential increase in our rainfall forecast being rainfall and severity as well. And at this stage, it looks as though that system will clear off as we head through Sunday with more coastal showers for the remainder of the week on the forecast at this stage.
0: Any areas inland, northwest, that might see a decent drop of rain?
5: There definitely is the potential. It's not necessarily going to be clear that we're going to see widespread heavy rain, but there looks obviously the typical places where we see rain accumulate across our ranges and slopes. So particularly up towards Tumut and Wagga, we could see some higher falls as the winds push against the ranges there. But there is obviously the outside chance we could see isolated parts see much higher rainfall, potentially even to up to 100 millimetres with severity and storms being on the forecast. But again, at the moment, really it is a bit of watch and wait as we are looking at that quite broad area being at threat for storms, particularly obviously with that risk of severe storms as well. But at this stage, without any warnings current, we are obviously continuing to monitor and suggest the community does the same, looking back to the Bureau's app and website, obviously, for when warnings get issued for the latest information.
0: Yeah, sorry. And just coming back to the Monaro, Jordan, a lot of texts and a lot of hope in that area. Are there any parts of the Monaro that might get some good falls or perhaps areas that might be braced to miss out?
5: No, it looks like there'll be a good chance of at least 10 to 30 millimetres across the Monaro as we head across, particularly Friday into Saturday, as that trough moves across. With storms again in there, we obviously could see even higher falls within the forecast as well. But at the moment, that forecast is suggesting quite good, decent, widespread rain and that thunderstorm potentially mixed in there as well, which could again see even up towards Threadbow Tops, up towards 50-plus millimetres across the 24 hours of Friday, continuing even in, for more rainfall as we head into the early parts of Saturday as well.
0: And I hear Hunter Stadium's going to have about 30,000 people there, including on the field, to watch the grand final on Sunday. But between now and then, Jordan, around the Upper Hunter, much for us?
5: Yeah, so we will look at potential for storms coming through later on Friday into early Saturday. It doesn't look like we're necessarily going to see widespread rain compared to other areas of the state, but there is still the chance we could see in the order of a couple of millimetres up to even 15 millimetres in parts. But it's most likely going to clear off by the time we head towards Sunday. So really Friday and Saturday, late Friday that is, into early Saturday for the Hunter area. But really it is going to be clearing off as we head into the later part of the weekend. But it will be a mix of temperatures as well. So the first half of obviously between Friday and Saturday, still seeing those quite warm temperatures about the Hunter, 30 plus degrees as we head through Friday, dipping into

0: advanced weapon in the war against the South American fire ant.
1: The deadly pests are now establishing a foothold in southeast Queensland.
2: Hundreds of nests are involved, each containing up to 500,000 ants.
3: Since they were discovered in Brisbane in 2001, Australia has been trying to eradicate fire ants. 5 years ago, there was a review of those efforts. It found the ant spread had been slowed, their impacts limited, and the goal of eradicating the deadly invasive pests by 2032 was still achievable. But it also said there had to be a more targeted approach. Steve Teitzel is a cattle and hay farmer. He's been fighting fire ants for years.
4: We did have interaction with the DPI. They were deemed to be in charge of the treatment. But after maybe a year in, it became obvious that the problem was too big. And then they developed a program for agriculture, FAST.
5: There's one.
3: Enter Queensland's Fire Ant Suppression Task Force. The task force supplies free treatment products and equipment, trains and educates people to self-manage, and organises large-scaled aerial treatments. It's been backed by $70 million in funding from the Queensland government. Dr. Rachel Chay is Queensland's chief biosecurity officer. She says the results from the suppression program have been significant.
6: The numbers coming out of that program of work are amazing, with 86% reduction in nests in the suppression area, which both supports the community who are living with it at the moment, but also very much supports the eradication efforts.
3: The task force uses a granular bait containing an insect growth regulator. Worker ants pick it up and carry it back to the nest. It prevents queens from producing viable offspring, causing colonies to collapse over time.
6: There's two important facts about the chemicals we use. The first is that they go through very rigorous assessment through the Australian Pesticides and Veterinary Medicines Authority, which is the Australian regulator of agricultural and veterinary chemicals. They allow us to use this bait under strict permit conditions, which the program follows. And again, that is international best standard assessment around the safety to people, animals and the environment.
3: But not everyone agrees. There's part of the community that are concerned with both the chemicals being used to treat fire ants and the methods employed by the task force. Professor Nigel Andrew is an entomologist at the Southern Cross University, and he knows fire ants. He acknowledges there has been some success with eradication, but reckons the current infestation around southeast Queensland is too large for the plan to be successful.
7: It is too late to eradicate. From ecological theory, invasion biology theory, the key to eradication of any species is hit it fast, hit it hard, when it's just initially found.
3: And the professor is just as uncertain about the chemicals now being used at scale.
7: The biggest issue with using them at a widespread level is we've got no idea what the long-term impacts are.
3: He's been looking at a simpler, chemical-free method.
7: The other ways that colleagues and I have also tested is injecting the nest with hot water, and that is considered inappropriate in Australia for whatever reason.
3: Professor Andrew says if there's a way to convince people that aren't happy with the chemicals on offer to still actively fight fire ants, why not try it?
7: The hot water nest injection isn't going to, you know, eradicate fire ants by itself, but it can be part of the mix. Having different methods part of the mix that brings in different groups of people is really important.
3: Rhys Pianta is the Advocacy Director at the Invasive Species Council. He's very passionate about fire ants, calling them one of the world's worst invasive species.
8: They will be devastating to our native wildlife. They'll be a wrecking ball through economies in agriculture and tourism and infrastructure. And they will cause huge numbers of hospitalisations across the country. We know they've caused fatalities overseas. So it is absolutely something that we don't want in Australia. We have to eradicate fire ants.
3: Rhys Pianta believes the chemicals being used are not only the right ones, but are necessary.
8: The chemicals that are being used are insect growth regulators. Now, these are internationally recognised as the most responsible way to deal with a large fire ant infestation. And these are products that would be being used anyway, even if there wasn't an active eradication program going on. So that's the choice we face. We use the resources now and get the job done over the next 5 years, or we let fire ants get out of control and we face a future of indefinite chemical use, mass hospitalizations, and potentially fatalities as well.
9: Rhys Pianta.

0: to there from the Invasive Species Council, ending that report by Helena Bachkowski. You can watch the full story this Sunday on Landline at 12:30 or any time on ABC iView. And a text already coming in saying, I've been bitten by fire ants. They say it hurts a lot. They felt like their leg wasn't there anymore. It doesn't sound particularly nice. So an interesting report there coming through. You can catch it on Landline this Sunday.
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0: A lot of text coming through on Hunter Valley Operations mine approval. Ian says, I can't believe that anyone with grandchildren would welcome this mining decision. He says the ignorance and arrogance of the supporters is unbelievable. He says they can't see past their next pay packet as long as they can still fund the big retirement. Chris at Forbes texting in to say Hunter Valley Operations contributes $1.5 billion annually to the Australian economy. Chris says if the Greens were in government, God forbid they'd have a lot smaller pie to redistribute to their constituents. Meanwhile, Steve says high quality coal is needed to produce steel and solar and wind power. Not as environmentally beneficial as thought. Steve says Australia generates 60,000 tonnes of solar waste each year, projected to be 100,000 tonnes by 2030, and says the decommissioning of all of that with certain materials is quite costly. Steve, thanks for your text as well. 0467 922 684. Another texter says coal mines are a death sentence, whereas wind turbines are 10 times better. And Tony at Mudgee texting through as well. The Hunter mine was always going ahead with 1,500 jobs. They can't just go. Tony says, I'm sure the Minerals Council was ready to appeal it if it didn't go ahead. He says, we need to look for alternatives for mine closures, possibly new infrastructure, the international airport and fast train to Newcastle and Sydney. Tony says, start planning and building now. Thank you so much for your input on that one. 0467 922 684. It is coming up to quarter to one on the New South Wales Country Hour. And a relatively uncommon aphid is emerging as a new threat to crops and potentially livestock across New South Wales amid an infestation that one expert says is the worst he's seen in 40 years. Pasture consultant Ross Watson has been seeing cowpea aphids in lucerne, clover and other legume crops for the first time in his career, becoming particularly widespread. The scone-based consultant says there needs to be more research into the issue, particularly with the potential toxicity risk to livestock.
2: Most of New South Wales has currently been experiencing quite a plague of aphids, in particular cowpea aphids, which are different to a lot of the aphids we see on lucerne and pastures. They're a black-bodied insect, typical of an aphid. They've turned up this year for the first time in my long career as a pest on lucerne.
3: What should growers be looking out for, and producers as well, who need to look out for signs, I suppose, in their livestock too?
2: Well, first, people should be out in their fields of lucerne, having a look, particularly at the top 2 or 3 inches of the lucerne, pluck some stems off and have a very close look in the leaf brackets that are at the top of the plant, looking for these little grey to black aphids clustered on the top. And they will be sucking sap out of that plant, stopping the growth of the lucerne and transmitting a number of viruses that can affect the lucerne, such as alfalfa mosaic virus. So it certainly reduces a plant's vigour, distorts the leaves of it, and the regrowth from those infected lucerne stands is also affected after cutting or grazing. So there's a compounding effect from the aphid. But more particularly, the big concern is that this aphid has been implicated that when stock graze infected pastures with cowpea aphid and they ingest invariably lots of aphids during their grazing activity, that this aphid carries a photodynamic fluorescent pigment which is being associated with a number of toxicity symptoms and photosensitization reactions in stock. And that means that the light skin pigment areas of animals, particularly sheep, which makes them blister around that skin and nose area on udders and teats, any of the light skin areas on cattle and even horses, there's an animal impact of this aphid being ingested during the grazing of paddocks infested with it.
3: What concerns you the most about the presence of cowpea aphid and the fact that we haven't seen it like this before?
2: I remember back just before I started in the Department of Agriculture back in the early 80s, with the Hunter Valley, well known for Hunter River lucerne, was attacked by a new aphid called spotted alfalfa aphid, and that just decimated the lucerne industry because everyone had Hunter River lucerne. It was a primary variety at the time. We're more diversified now with varieties with good resistance, but unfortunately I'm seeing lots of our traditional resistant lucernes now being attacked heavily by cowpea aphid. So it would suggest to me that potentially a lot of the lucerne we have got now could be vulnerable to ongoing cowpea aphid infestations year in, year out, because they have observed where in southern New South Wales, where they first experienced cowpea aphid on lucerne in the 2020, that they've been seeing regular events of cowpea aphid now appearing in lucerne and pastures over the last few years. So it looks like it's here to stay. Some monitoring that's been done by Joe Powell from LLS in Cooma has suggested that she's finding them year-round in pastures now, which is very different to most aphids, which have a cycle more towards, you know, the warmer days.
3: So what does this event then mean, do you think, to the pasture lucerne-based industries more broadly, and what should be happening going forward?
2: Well, I think there's an urgent need for industry and government departments responsible for these sort of things to get behind some additional research, which hasn't happened on this aphid in the lucerne and pasture industry, because there's a lot at stake if we lose lucerne and our legumes out of our pasture systems through this new aphid. And obviously, we're going to have to get plant breeders to start to test whether there are any existing resistance in our lucerne varieties that can handle cowpea aphids. So it's, we're back to square one in screening our lucerne varieties for a new aphid to see if by chance maybe some varieties may show good tolerance, and if they're not, they're going to have to start selecting and breeding varieties of lucerne with cowpea aphid resistance. Otherwise, we're committed to more pasture losses or increasing insecticide resistance with more regular use of insecticides to manage it.
0: Pasture consultant Ross Watson there. Out at Coonamble, grower Sharon Single is seeing the presence of aphids in her crops, but she's also noticed some beneficial insects that seem to be helping address the problem.
4: Oh, look, yeah, we had some early infestations on the aphid crops and the wheat. They were sort of mixed species and we didn't need to spray for those. We didn't have canola in this year, so it wasn't a problem. We did see some big numbers come into the lucerne, and I've certainly heard further south than us some real challenges there with aphids. They can be sort of a vector for a lot of diseases, and we certainly saw them causing some issues, just a little bit of, like, I guess what I call yellows virus. But ours were cleaned up, luckily. We got a big infestation of, well, visitation from some predator species like hoverflies that well timed with some rain and managed to get on top of them. But yeah, aphids is certainly in a better lucerne crop, I think. A lot of people have been spraying to get them under control.
3: Have you heard about any issues with livestock, or people seem to be on top of it?
4: Oh, look, I've heard of some people with phytotoxicity issues. You can get a bit of problems, particularly in sheep, with feeding them on lucerne that's had large aphid infestations. It's like anything, you really need to be talking to your advisors.
3: Obviously, you saw some benefits, though, with those hoverflies actually cleaning up the aphid problem. How much should people, I suppose, be getting out and trying to do something or trying to control that when you do see some of the balance needing to be there, you know, the natural presentation of some insects?
4: Yeah, beneficial insects, it's an interesting field, like, and certainly the cotton industry has been over this last 20, 30 years. Good agronomists will be keeping an eye on what is around. The unfortunate truth is that in general, your beneficial insects tend to breed slower than your pest species. That's why your pest species become pests. Aphids can just develop incredibly fast. But yeah, it's something I think any farmer and any agronomist always takes into account. What else is there in the landscape, and trying not to interfere with them and use them to the best of their ability. But there's usually a tipping point where the pest is just outbreeding all the predators. It's a little bit odd this year how many hoverflies we have. There's just swarms of them, at least at our place. And I certainly hear a lot of buzzing from them.
0: Canabal grower Sharon Single speaking there with Lucy Thackeray on the cowpea aphid certainly becoming more widespread across the state.
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0: Well, I think even if you're not in the Hunter, you might have a Knights fever at the moment. The Newcastle Knights' first grand final in 25 years coming up this Sunday. They have literally been painting the town red and blue in Newcastle this week. 12,000 fans even swanning in for yesterday's training session. And taking advantage of grand final fever is a turf company down on the state's south coast. They've created an artwork featuring a number of fiberglass cows painted in the Knights' colours in anticipation of the big match. And our Shoalhaven reporter Charles Rushworth spoke with Turfco's chief executive, Marcus Rogers.
6: So Turfco's a turf farm based in Berry on the south coast, New South Wales. We've been in business for 40 years next year, and we grow, sell and harvest six different varieties of turf.
7: A lot of challenges this year with the fuel crisis and drier than average conditions over winter. How have you guys been faring?
6: Yeah, it's been, we've had the last few months probably a few challenges that we haven't normally faced, but within farming, whether it's weather related or other factors, you usually deal with things off the cuff. But yeah, fuel increases notably and some fertiliser issues supply wise has been, yeah, a bit of a harder hurdle to jump over.
7: Yeah, I bet. And you're coming into the busy season right now for you. What's involved over the next few months for you guys?
6: Yeah, so our business, heavily seasonal like all agriculture, we'll do about a bit over 60% of our work in the 3 to 4 months leading up to Christmas. So being October now or October tomorrow, it's everything's happening at once.
7: Yeah, wow. And tell me about what we've got happening behind us. What are these cows and what history do they have with your company?
6: Yeah, so about 15 years ago, Scott, who is the artist, not me, started painting the cows, and it was off the back of a turf conference I went to, actually. There's a marketing author called Seth Godin, and he made a book, I think that's how you say his name, called The Purple Cow, talking metaphorically about standing out and new ways to advertise your business. We just took it really literally, and Scott painted a purple cow in the paddock and went from there.
7: Yeah, fantastic. And so what have you done in the past in terms of designing the cow and painting the cow? What are some of Scott's creations?
6: Yeah, Scott's super busy throughout most of the year with lots of requests from the grand final behind us today. Lots of charity events we do, lots of local community events. And if there's anything, I suppose, viral or happening in the world that is of, I suppose, notoriety for mostly good reasons, we'll do that for something fun to do.
7: And they're made of fiberglass. Where did you get them from?
6: We've had a few over the years. We've got five or six now, and a couple have actually gone to a cow graveyard, but I think they come from Perth or South Australia. There's actually a gentleman that molds them up, and I think he gets them overseas a bit now, and he does all sorts of animals.
7: Now, Scott's been busy over the last 24 hours preparing the cows for the NRL Premiership. Tell me how that came together.
6: Yeah, Scott's in the state, so he was here till late last night, finishing him off, and it's always good to get behind local sporting events. And I know this is a national one, but it's really good to get behind a good news story like the underdogs at the Knights of come through and hopefully get it on Sunday.
7: Yeah, wow. And in terms of what he uses to paint these cows, what is he working with? Is it paint?
6: Yeah, he's just working with paint from a local paint shop that helps us out a fair bit. We buy it off them and then we give them some fertiliser sometime and work out a bit of a deal, but all sorts of colours, shapes, sizes. There's marine paint, there's normal paint, there's indoor paint, there's outdoor paint.
7: You place these on your property near the Princes Highway. Do you expect they'll get a bit of a buzz when they do go up in the next few days with the Premiership coming up on the weekend?
6: For sure. We get lots of people pulling over, even though it's on a highway and they probably shouldn't. We had to move them recently. We've got a big grass mound now that is really easy to view from both sides of the highway, but they generally gain lots of traction with big events like this.
7: I think it's 25 years since the Knights last made a Premiership. You've got a pretty big team here. Is there much talk amongst you guys about what that all means, and are people excited for it?
6: Yeah, for sure. Our workforce is actually mostly a pretty big rugby league following here. I don't actually think there's any hardcore Knights fans other than the rest of us jumping on the bandwagon, but yeah, there's been heaps of buzz about it this week.
7: Yeah, cool. And how do any Chooks fans that are maybe a bit perturbed by all this?
6: I don't think there is any Roosters fans, which probably speaks of I don't think there is any Roosters fans. That's probably a good thing.
0: Fighting words there from Turfco CEO Marcus Rogers. He was speaking with Charles Rushworth. Keep an eye out on the Princes Highway at Berry for those Newcastle Knights cows if you are travelling that way over the next few days. Off to the markets now. We start in Wagga with Leanne Dax.
8: Good afternoon. 11,150 less lambs this week, with only 25,850 penned, alongside 8,750 sheep. Quality was not as good this week, with a lot of lambs showing dryness or seed infestation. The market was extremely erratic, with New South Wales public holiday Monday, and some of these processors quite selective.

0: While Victorian processors were back in full swing, young trade lambs lifted $5 to $10, 20 to 24, 235 to 283, 24 to 26, 277 to 298, 26 to 30 eased back $2, 288 to 328, over 30 kilos, 320 to 380. Suckers back to the paddock, 190 to 298, they varied greatly in price. Old trade lambs, 190 to 268, heavy old lambs, 26 to 30 kilo, 270 to 325, over 30 kilos, 300 to 378. Merino trades, 222 to 268, heavy merinos, 280 to 307. It's a very good quality yarding of mutton. Heavy ewes are selling from 244 to 330, trade sheep 190 to 216, with a sheep sale still in progress, the Andax MLA.
1: To Dubbo.
2: Numbers are back by 700 for a good quality yarding of 5,300. There were good numbers of prime cattle in all sections, along with good numbers to suit the feeders. There were also good numbers of weaners, which were keenly sought after by the restockers on the forecast of rain. Young cattle of the trade were firm, with the prime veals and yearlings selling from 468 to 520. Feeder steers were 10 cents dearer, while the feeder heifers were 20 to 30 cents dearer. Feeder steers sold from 460 to 566, while the feeder heifers sold from 432 to 508. Young cattle of the restockers were up to 30 cents dearer, with the young steers selling to 596 and the young heifers 520. Ground steers and heifers were 8 cents dearer, with the prime ground steers selling from 400 to 482. The prime ground heifers sold to 468. Cows were 4 to 6 cents dearer, with the 2 and 3 scores selling from 330 to 378. Prime heavyweight cows sold from 370 to 400 to average 385. Heavy bulls sold to 425. This is David Monk in Dubbo for MLA.
1: To Yass.
3: Good afternoon. Numbers eased by 90 for 570 head. The quality was good, with a small run of weaners and some medium weight feeders. The grown steers and heifers were well supplied, and most have plenty of condition and weight, and there are around 160 cows penned. It was a dearer market overall, but there were a few more 6 and 8 teeth grown heifers, which brought the average price back in that category. The weaner steers sold to 608 and heifers 499. Medium and heavy feeder steers were 13 cents dearer, 470 to 580. Light feeders sold out to 616 cents. Feeder heifers jumped 20 cents, 426 to 494. Heavy trade heifers, 458 to 473. The prime grown steers and bullocks range from 440 to 487. Heavy grown heifers, 422 to 452. Cows lifted 10 to 15 on the heavyweights, which range from 372 to 412. The leaner two scores to process eased and reached 368, but restockers paid to 385.
1: Thanks to our market reporters. It's 1 o'clock. 1 o'clock.
4: Adam Story with ABC News. Israeli passengers on a flight from Dubai have described how they overpowered the co-pilot after he stabbed the pilot and apparently tried to crash the plane. Two off-duty pilots who were on board took control and made an emergency landing in Saudi Arabia. Israeli Prime Minister Benjamin Netanyahu says the wounded pilot managed to release the cockpit door, enabling passengers to intervene. Asif Rajwan was one of the passengers who helped restrain the attacker and says he did it without thinking.
5: That you do without think, just run into there and save your daughter's life, your wife and your all the staff and all the people in the plant. You don't think, you just act.
4: The Darling Causeway is closed in both directions at Mount Victoria due to a multi-vehicle crash between the Great Western Highway and the Bells Line of Road. The causeway is part of the diversion around the ongoing closure of the Great Western Highway between Mount Victoria and Lithgow. Motorists travelling between Sydney and Lithgow must now travel through Richmond along the Bells Line of Road and Chifley Road. Traffic crews are on site and motorists are advised to allow plenty of extra travel time. Concerns are being raised about the combined impact of falling house prices, interest rate hikes and rising fuel prices for some Sydney homeowners, particularly in the city's west. House prices across the city have fallen since the beginning of the market downturn in February, according to the research firm Cotality. The research provider says while some will benefit from cheaper house prices, others, including home buyers over recent years, will see the value of their homes going backwards, coupled with interest rate hikes. Adam Leto from the Western Sydney Leadership Dialogue says many households are already under mortgage stress.
6: It's some that have just entered into the market that have sort of been hit in the face pretty hard straight away. So I think they're going to be some tough times ahead. I think a lot of you know, new homeowners are going to be battening down the hatches over the coming months, hoping that they can ride this thing out over the next year or so.
4: State opposition leader Kelly Sloan has labelled the state government's crushing of 23 e-bikes as a picture opportunity. The illegal high-powered bikes were confiscated from riders on Sydney's northern beaches during an operation last month after police were given new powers to seize and dispose of them. They're being crushed for scrap metal today in Blacktown. Ms Sloan says a national registration scheme is needed to regulate e-bikes and the state government isn't doing enough.
7: E-bikes are a menace on our streets. They are dangerous. They are putting people in hospital, and this government is not doing enough. They need to be doing more than a simple media opportunity, a picture opportunity.
4: Workers at immigration detention centres in Sydney, Adelaide, Melbourne and Brisbane have walked off the job, saying staffing levels at the centres are unsafe. Elsie Kennedy reports.
8: When US-based private company Secure Journeys began operating Australia's immigration detention centres in March last year, the centres had 1,900 staff. Today, that number is down by nearly half. That's according to the United Workers Union, which is leading today's strike action. UWU National President Lyndall Ryan says too few staff have made it hard to manage detainees damaging buildings and illegal drugs entering the centres.
9: We're one incident away from a disaster.
8: In a statement, Secure Journeys said maintaining safe and secure operations, as well as both staff and detainee welfare, was its top priority.
4: A Mexican judge has confirmed he will hand down a verdict next week in the case of three men on trial for the murders of two Perth brothers and their American friend. Here's North America correspondent Cayman Gock.
10: The trial of three Mexican men charged with the murders of Perth brothers Jake and Callum Robinson and their American friend Carter Rode is drawing to a close in Ensenada. The trio were killed during a surfing trip to Baja, California in 2024. Jake and Callum Robinson's parents travelled to Ensenada and have been in court since the start of the trial, which began in early September. Today, Deborah Robinson, in an emotional plea, requested the verdict be delivered next week while they're still in town, which the judge agreed to. Cayman Gock, ABC News, Ensenada.
4: To sport, the Newcastle Knights say they're moving to the pointy end of their preparations for this Sunday's decider. It's been pandemonium across the Hunter this week, with Newcastle fans celebrating the Knights' first grand final appearance in 25 years. Sydney are widely tipped as favourites for the match. Knights halfback Sandon Smith, who's a former Rooster, says they're a dangerous side.
11: Yeah, they've got an awesome squad. You know, they've got some of the most talented players in the game there at the moment. But yeah, we'll go over some preview and review, look at what we can do to combat that, and then we'll narrow our focus to go and do a job on Sunday.
4: The weather for this afternoon, isolated to scattered showers and the chance of thunderstorms in the far south, extending to the rest of the southern region and the far west throughout the day. Mostly sunny in Sydney, partly cloudy tomorrow with a high chance of showers in the afternoon and evening, and cloudy with a high chance of showers and a possible storm on Saturday. It's 1:05.
12: Hello and welcome to The World Today. I'm Stephanie Smale, coming to you from the lands of the Turrbal and Yuggera people in Brisbane. This Thursday, house prices are falling, but with interest rates rising and inflation still high, are there any winners in the current economic climate? And NRL fans offer their tips on who will win Sunday's showdown between the Roosters and the Knights as they gather for a fan fest in Sydney.
13: Roosters?
14: Newcastle.
13: Because I'm a Rabbitohs supporter, but they got eliminated, so... And my family doesn't really like Sydney, so...
14: No one does.
13: Yeah, no one does.
12: Investigations are underway into the attempted hijacking of an Israel-bound flight where passengers and crew had to intervene to save the pilot and everyone else on board. It's alleged one of the pilots stabbed his co-pilot and attempted to crash the plane before members of the public were able to storm the cockpit. Bridget Fitzgerald prepared this report.
15: Relief and elation at the end of a terrifying ordeal.
16: Good evening, Sky Dubai 1073 Ben Gurion Tower. Welcome to Israel. Thank you for bringing our passengers safely back home. Continue approach, runway 30.
15: It was just after 7 a.m. local time when a Fly Dubai flight departed Dubai International Airport bound for Tel Aviv. Then, 2.5 hours after takeoff, a sudden drop. Flight tracking data shows the plane descended more than 17,000 feet in less than 2 minutes. Al-Mogitali was a passenger on board.
17: Suddenly the aircraft started to fall down, like
5: a massive turbulence, like a massive G-force. And then we saw some people running for the front.
15: It's alleged one of the pilots attacked his co-pilot.

0: it and then attempted to hijack and crash the plane. Israel's Prime Minister Benjamin Netanyahu announced the details in a press conference a short time later.
1: During the flight, as they approached the country, one of the pilots stabbed the other pilot, and apparently he tried to crash the plane with its occupants.
0: Amid the chaos, several passengers were able to get into the cockpit and wrestle the alleged attacker. One man, Yaniv Hayoun, says he managed to grab the controls in an attempt to stabilise the plane, despite the fact he has no experience with flying. Yaniv Hayoun was still in his blood-stained T-shirt when he met with Benjamin Netanyahu to describe what happened.
2: I ran towards the cockpit and then the plane pitched down very sharply. It threw me sideways, right where the flight attendants stand, just outside the cockpit. The pilots were in their seats. One had slumped right down, the other was just slumped over the controls. Another person and I entered the cockpit. I grabbed the man who was the threat, putting him in a chokehold essentially, and dragged him out first. Then I started pulling the controls back.
0: Stephen Arroyo is an aviation safety expert and a retired United Airlines captain.
3: Absolutely incredible. I mean, this could have very easily been another 9/11, another United Airlines Shanksville, Pennsylvania outcome. You know, those passengers were heroic as well. It was just a different outcome. What this passenger who was able to mitigate and get enough time between what was going on with the aircraft in terms of flying and not flying, it is a miracle. There's going to be movies about this.
0: In a stroke of luck, there happened to be other pilots on board who were able to make an emergency landing in Saudi Arabia before continuing on to Israel. Stephen Arroyo says the 174 people on board were saved by both brave passengers and the actions of the captain.
3: The fact that this captain was able to survive, was able to have the wits in this crisis that was going on to get that flight deck door secured and opened, because you can lock out everyone in the flight deck and then all bets are off, because even the flight crew can't enter the code to gain access to the flight deck. It's going to be over. So There's gonna be significant investigation about this.
0: Prime Minister Benjamin Netanyahu took to social media to commend Indian pilot Captain Smit Machar for his extraordinary bravery, describing him as a true hero who, despite being stabbed, helped prevent a catastrophic disaster. The alleged attempted hijacking comes 1 week out from the anniversary of the October 7 attacks and 3.5 weeks away from a national election in Israel.
4: Bridget Fitzgerald reporting. House prices are continuing to fall across Australia, with economists predicting the property market could dip by up to 15%. The lower prices aren't a silver bullet for first home buyers, though, who are juggling the cost of living crunch and interest rates at a near 15-year high. Tax changes mean investors aren't snapping up properties either. So are there any winners in this current climate? Kimberly Price reports.
5: The cash rate climbed by 0.25 percentage points this week, and Sydney Cider Simon is preparing to feel the pinch.
6: It's going to be tougher. Everything's going up, so it's going to mean cutbacks on anything extra. We're locked into our house for a long time. I'm hoping this will just be a bit of a blip.
5: It's a similar story for Eleanor.
7: I need to re-understand all my expenses, and I need to see how much money I will have to spend in extra. So holiday, everything going, is going to go in a big.
5: Eleanor says she has a little bit of wiggle room to continue managing her mortgage if interest rates go up again. But she's worried if they climb too high, she may have to sell her home.
7: Luckily, my place went up in value quite a bit, respect when I bought it, because I bought it 2019. But it might be that I don't get as much money as 3 months ago.
5: The latest figures from property data group Cotality show Australian house prices fell for a sixth straight month in September. Independent property economist Cameron Cusher believes both buyers and sellers may be holding off.
8: You've got prices falling, but you've also got a reduced willingness from people to transact in this market. So even though we've seen values at a national level now fall by 5.2% from their peak, they're still up 62.4% over the last decade.
5: While falling house prices should benefit first home buyers, Cameron Cusher says many are waiting to see how low the slump will go.
8: They're probably looking at prices are going to get cheaper, interest rates are higher, and they might increase even further. I probably don't need to be in a rush.
5: The federal government's changes to negative gearing and capital gains tax announced in the May budget have also steered investors away. Lending data for the June quarter showed a more than 8% fall in the number of investor loans. Treasurer Jim Chalmers argues the market slump can't only be attributed to government policy.
9: The numbers that we're seeing today reflect a whole range of factors. Prices started to come off before the budget, and that's because there are a number of factors at play.
5: Cameron Cusher believes the downturn could ultimately work in some buyers' favour.
8: A lot of people who buy properties are upgrading. So yes, if you're selling your property, which is at a lower price, you might have to sell it at a discount. You could actually be buying a property which is seeing a greater discount to its previous purchase price as well.
5: And there are still opportunities for gains for those who have been in the market for some time.
8: Even though prices have fallen slightly, over the past year, you know, property prices in Brisbane are up 55.4%. In Adelaide, they're up 59.3%. In Perth, they're up 74%. Compare that to Melbourne, where prices are actually 5.5% lower than they were 5 years ago. And overall, across all of the regional markets nationally, values have fallen by 2.2%, whereas they've fallen by 6.4% in the capital cities.
5: Darwin was the only capital city where house prices didn't drop for the month of September.
4: Kimberly Price. Queensland still hasn't signed up to the federal government's new Thriving Kids program, despite the rollout starting today. The program is designed to replace the NDIS for kids under 9 with mild to moderate autism or developmental delays. All other states and territories have signed up, but parents and advocates are still concerned too many children will fall through the gaps. Catherine Gregory reports.
10: It's day one of the Albanese government's new Thriving Kids program. But in actuality, it'll be a slow transition for kids under 9 with developmental delays or mild to moderate autism who are on the National Disability Insurance Scheme.
11: Families will not suddenly find themselves off the NDIS today and in a different scheme. So nothing really changes. What today is the start of a phased rollout of a whole new system of support for children.
10: Andrew Whitehouse is the Deputy Director of the Kids Research Institute Australia. He says states and territories will start providing services from today through things like parent peer groups, parent helplines and supported play groups. And soon there'll be allied health interventions such as occupational and speech therapy, aids or equipment. But there is one big change.
11: Whereas in the NDIS, the kids receive or the families received individualised budgets. So those budgets went to the families who could then buy services in the competitive market. The difference here is that the money is going to the services to build up those services directly, and then families can access them.
10: Still, parents and advocates are anxious about what this new program means for children, and in particular, whether some will miss out on support. Queensland is against the reform, saying it lacks clarity on what low to moderate needs are and accuses the federal government of cost-shifting to states and territories, making it the only jurisdiction which hasn't signed up to Thriving Kids. David Crisafulli is the Queensland Premier.
12: We want the federal government to ensure that families don't fall through the cracks, and we want those families to be given the support they need, and the federal government by its own admission says that the NDIS is a runaway train. All we want is families to be protected.
10: Children in Queensland will continue to receive support under the NDIS until January 2028, like all others across the country. But beyond that, it's unclear if Queensland still doesn't sign up. Andrew Whitehouse agrees the definitional aspect of what low to moderate needs are is confusing, but believes the reform is moving in the right direction.
11: The broad aspect, though, is that the NDIS does need reform. This one sort of approach to all children just simply wasn't serving the needs of all children. So the Thriving Kids scheme is broadly the right policy. The services will be delivered in everyday settings. But also young kids, their needs change over time. The Thriving Kids policy is there to try to adapt to that as well.
10: Autism advocacy groups are still very concerned about what Thriving Kids will mean for children with autism, particularly those older than 9, when Thriving Kids no longer applies. They're also concerned about how it'll work if an autism diagnosis is no longer needed under the Thriving Kids program and whether it'll undermine supports. But Professor Frank Oberclade, the Director of Policy at the Children's Research Institute and co-chair of Thriving Kids Advisory Committee, says the lack of diagnosis is a good thing.
13: Part of the difficulty with the NDIS was it was focused on diagnosis, which is a long way from what the research tells us is best practice. The research says very clearly that we need to provide supports once concerns are first identified. And with NDIS, the need to get a diagnosis meant that there were problems with access, problems with equity. It took a long time often to get to a diagnosis, and all the time the child was missing out on the sort of supports that can make a difference.
4: Professor Frank Oberclade from the Children's Research Institute, ending that report by Catherine Gregory. Australia's three major telcos will from today give customers access to a rival network if their own goes down during a weather emergency. Known as temporary disaster roaming, Telstra, Optus and TPG will work together during disasters, activating the measure as needed. But there are still concerns about the large parts of Australia that only have one provider, as Oliver Gordon reports.
14: A black spot during black summer.
15: Not having any contact with the outside world just made it so much harder to look after ourselves and check in on the ones that we loved.
14: Rita was sheltering from 2019's horrendous bushfires in a PCYC in Naruma when she lost phone reception.
15: There was a lot of information swirling around the evacuation centre, and I think some of it was getting taken out of proportion and things were changing as word of mouth sort of filtered through hundreds of different people before it got to us. And so not knowing what was true and what wasn't true, it really added to that sense of sort of panic at the evacuation centre.
14: From today, telcos will make temporary disaster roaming, or TDR, available when one network goes down during a severe weather event. Telstra, Optus and TPG will work together to decide when to activate it in regional areas. Chief Executive of the Australian Telecommunications Alliance, Luke Coleman, explains.
16: The operator of the network which is facing an outage will contact the surviving network operator and ask if they can activate temporary disaster roaming. If there's sufficient capacity in the network and it's safe to do so without impacting the surviving network, they can activate temporary disaster roaming, and that will mean that for you as a user, you won't even notice the difference.
14: But the service offered will be a limited capacity data service.
16: You can't expect to have your full usual high-speed data. You will still have enough data to send a WhatsApp or an iMessage, maybe even to check a emergency service website like Fires Near Me, for example.
14: For TDR to work, another network must be available in that area for disconnected users to connect to. That means there's the possibility it would not work in parts of regional Australia, served by only one provider. Telstra has indicated it's willing to consider allowing Optus and TPG customers to roam onto its network during disasters in Telstra-only areas, if they were satisfied it would not affect network capacity. Luke Coleman says as the service rolls out, there are guardrails in place to avoid networks being swamped.
16: The only thing worse than one network outage is two network outages.
14: Regional Independent MP Helen Haynes has spent years advocating for disaster roaming.
17: This is existential in times of disaster.
14: As TDR rolls out, she'll be monitoring its effectiveness.
17: The first part will be how quickly temporary disaster roaming is switched on when a disaster is declared. The second thing that I'll be looking for is the decision-making process that the telecommunications companies undertake to determine whether it is going to be turned on in particular areas.
14: The MP says she'll also be pushing for the initiative to be enshrined in legislation.
17: What we have got is industry-led, and now that we have got temporary disaster roaming ready to be switched on, that is not the end of the story.
14: In a statement, the spokesperson for Communications Minister Annika Wells has said the government will continue to engage closely with industry to make sure the service is working as intended.
4: Oliver Gordon and Lauren Pezzett with that report. The federal and state governments have announced a joint $200 million support package for the Bell Bay aluminium smelter in Tasmania. The smelter's future had been uncertain due to a battle over power prices, but the five-year deal is now expected to save more than 500 jobs. Tim Buckley is the Director of Climate Energy Finance. He spoke to me a short time ago. Tim Buckley, thanks for joining us. This is the second aluminium smelter bailout in 2 months. Is this taxpayer money well spent?
18: I think it is taxpayer money that needs to be spent. At the end of the day, I would consider aluminium smelting, value-adding one of Australia's top exports, to be an industry of national security significance. It is a core capacity, and if we were to lose it, it would almost likely never be restored.
4: Why are Australian aluminium smelters struggling?
18: China has, over the last 20, 30 years, built a huge amount of new capacity in the aluminium smelting and refining areas and effectively gone from almost zero market share globally 30 years ago to more than 50% share today. And at the end of the day, that massive ongoing investment is a public strategy by the Chinese government to crowd out existing capacity, including Australia. And Australia's already seen a number of smelters closed last decade, and China continues to invest in new capacity, both in China itself and now increasingly in Indonesia. And so that is pressuring the profitability of the industry globally. So it's hard for a financially driven private company like Rio Tinto to stand up against the might of investment from China.
4: How key is power supply to these deals?
18: Power supply is absolutely central to the smelting of aluminium. Aluminium is often called congealed electricity. The cost of electricity is the number one input into the refining process. And so without cheap, clean energy with 100% reliability, you are not going to have an aluminium industry. So the deal done for 5 years between the federal government and the state government of Tasmania and Tas Hydro locks in affordable, clean energy for the Bell Bay aluminium smelter for the next 5 years, and that is central to their viability.
4: Are these bailouts the right long-term solution?
18: It is always hard to justify government support of industry that's been very profitable and made huge amounts of return for their private investors over decades. But I have stressed the strategic importance of this capacity. I'd also argue the world has to decarbonise. We have to see the Australian economy pivot to sustainable, clean industries of the future. And we do have a global competitive advantage when it comes to renewable energy. But at the moment, only Europe and the UK have a firm price on carbon pollution in the form of a national ETS and also the Carbon Border Adjustment Mechanism, a CBAM, which means that European industry is protected from dirty imports of industrial products. I really call on the Australian government to continue to progress towards enhancing and developing an Asian CBAM, an Asian Carbon Border Adjustment Mechanism, done in collaboration with our key Asian trade partners, Japan, Korea and China. And that then provides the price signal that would allow Australia to really enhance and develop these sustainable zero emissions industries of the future. That's where we've got to get to. Australia is really exposed if we don't do it, and our key trade partners do, and I believe they are moving very fast to do this. So to me, it's a very key strategy for Australia to protect our existing industries, even as we build the market price signals and the regulatory reforms to actually ensure our industries are viable in the long term, because the governments just can't keep bailing out industry.
4: Tim Buckley, the Director of Climate Energy Finance. Rugby league fans are surging into Sydney ahead of Sunday's much-anticipated grand final between the Sydney Roosters and the Newcastle Knights. As the countdown to kickoff continues, players are taking a short break from their preparations to greet adoring supporters at the NRL FanFest in Sydney's CBD. Reporter Miles Holbrook-Walk is there and he joined me a short time ago. Miles, what's the atmosphere like there?
19: Well, the drums of war are beating. Roosters fans really amping up and revving up down here in Martin Place, the heart of the Sydney CBD. There must be at least, what, 300-400 people I can see. There's a queue snaking out the back. It is the middle of the school holidays here in New South Wales, so families are able to get down, but there really is an

0: excitement. We're about to see the actual NRL teams unveiled. This means the teams and the players who will be taking to the field ahead of Sunday's extravagant day of rugby league, Steph.
1: And what have the fans been telling you?
0: Well, they're pumped, right? I mean, neither of these sides has won in this decade of the 2020s. Newcastle, it's even further back, 25 years without being in a grand final. Incidentally, they've never lost one, but there's an air of excitement, and particularly among the youngsters in particular, who have identified their favourite players and who they want to see make the difference on Sunday.
2: Roosters?
3: Newcastle.
2: Because I'm a Rabbitohs supporter, but they got eliminated, so... And my family doesn't really like Sydney, so...
4: No one does.
2: Yeah, no one does.
0: As you can hear there, there's almost an air in the NRL amongst the fandom that those who aren't wedded on Eastern Suburbs fans, well, they're getting behind the Knights. They really are an underdog story, Steph, going from last place, the wooden spoon just last season, to this improbable run. Every single game they've played in the finals, they've been the outsiders. And they really did a triumph over the weekend, playing in extraordinary circumstances, winning with one player down on the field, 12 to 13. It's almost unheard of to do that, and certainly in a finals game, rarefied air.
1: So it's been a quarter of a century since the Knights last won a premiership, but they'll line up without a few key players. How do you see the clash shaping up?
0: Well, it's a great question. I mean, people have written off these Newcastle Knights before. They are without Phoenix Crosland, as you know, their hooker. He was suspended for four games for a fairly sickening tackle on natural Dally M medal winner, the player of the year in the National Rugby League, Nathan Cleary, on Sunday. He won't be there. Instead, it'll be young Harrison Graham who'll be deputising in the role. Of course, the Roosters do go into this game as rightful favourites. They've been an incredible side throughout the year and some particularly strong players. They have some fairy tales of their own, even though the real fairy tale story has been Newcastle. There's been some fairy tales of their own with Daly Cherry Evans, a seasoned veteran of the NRL, retiring soon. And also, he is going to have a couple of teammates, Angus Crichton and Mark Nwonga Nitawase. They're heading to Rugby Union next season as well. So a couple of those players are leaving. It's got a little bit of a last dance vibe for these Roosters players as well. So plenty of stuff to be reconciled and figured out over the next grand final, last game of the season, eh, Steph?
1: Miles, thank you. And that was Miles Holbrook-Walk joining in the excitement. And that's all from the World Today team for this Thursday. Thanks for your company. Hope you can join us at the same time tomorrow. I'm Stephanie Smale. Have a great afternoon.
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6: Still here, I'm afraid. Brooke Boney has been unwell this week after doing just Monday. So I'm with you again. It's great to be here. I always enjoy doing the afternoon show, but I'm sorry we didn't hear more of Brooke this week. Would have been great. She's very good value indeed. However, much to discuss. Gary Kennedy, our food safety guru, is with us again. And with the weather getting pretty warm, up towards 30 degrees in some parts of the state, but probably even more up north, I'd say. When it's a bit warm, what do? How do we make sure that the dips that we're about to dip things into haven't turned? I'll talk to Gary about that and other things as well in a few moments. And at 2 o'clock, a safe space for nerds. We're declaring a safe space for...
7: Nerds!
6: What is
8: a nerd?
6: Yeah, that's Revenge of the Nerds. The nerds will get their revenge after 2 o'clock. There'll be a safe space. No judgment, no matter how geeky or weird or obscure. In fact, the more geeky and obscure, the better, frankly, between 2 and 2.30. I'm looking forward to that. I'm going to talk about my nerdy adventures in debating and how I'm still doing some as I get ready to turn 50, which is a little bit embarrassing. We'll talk about that. And then at 2:30, just as we prepare to chill out for a long weekend, the virtues of being lazy. What? It's not just, you know, it's not a sin. Sloth, it's not a deadly sin. It's actually quite a good thing to do. And we've got none other than the president of the Australian Association of Psychologists, Sarah O'Doherty, who's going to talk us through the virtues of idleness. I think that will be a lot of fun in a final half hour, after which I will take a nap. Let's say good afternoon to Adam Storey in the newsroom. Hello, Adam.
3: Hello, Dom. The Israeli Prime Minister Benjamin Netanyahu says authorities are looking into whether Iran had any involvement in the attempted hijacking of a plane as it was travelling between the United Arab Emirates and Israel. A pilot allegedly stabbed his co-pilot before passengers intervened. The Federal Treasurer says Australia's new card surcharge ban will have benefits for both customers and small business. From today, surcharges are no longer allowed for purchases made on most major debit, prepaid and credit cards. Double demerit points will be in place from midnight on Friday until midnight on Monday, with police targeting drink and drug driving, fatigue, speed and mobile phone use. And in an update on some traffic news, the Darling Causeway has reopened in both directions at Mount Victoria, west of Sydney, after a multi-vehicle crashed, closed both lanes earlier today. There'll be more news at 2 o'clock.
6: Thank you very much, Adam. Just checking traffic again in Double Bay, New South Head Road, just past Kia Ora Road. Two-car crash there. Heavy traffic in one of two westbound lanes closed. In Cataract, the M1 Princes Motorway, Mount Ousley, I think, Road, just past Picton Road. I should know how to pronounce that, having read that 1,000 times before on the radio. Sorry about that. One of two northbound lanes closed. And in Pimble, Monavale Road near Riddles Lane, a two-car crash there. And moderate traffic southbound. We're checking across the rest of the state, but that's all I've got for you at this point. If there's anything you need to let us know about, 1-300-222-702. Bit of a change of plans, though, here on Afternoons. The person who's texted in asking Gary Kennedy why iceberg lettuce is turning rusty is going to have to wait, because unfortunately we've had a bit of a scheduling change. Gary will now join us after 2 o'clock, which means that right now we're going to do bit of nerdiness. Let's go! All things nerdy. This is a safe space for you.

0: not a revenge of the nerds. It's a safe space for the nerds. If you have a nerdy hobby, if you have something that leads people to call you, or perhaps you to call yourself...
1: Nerds!
2: Nerds!
1: Nerds!
2: Nerds!
0: What is a nerd? You don't have to laugh like that. You just have to have a slightly socially awkward hobby. And I'm the first to come out here. I, Dom Knight, did enjoy and frankly still enjoy debating. Yes, I know. Yes, that very lame thing that people do at school. I'm actually doing a debate on the weekend, okay? It's got to be a safe space. I'm going to do a debate for a kind of school reunion on Saturday night on the public holiday. I'm going to a gathering of a whole bunch of different schools, even though I'm nearly 50. In my defense, I'm planning to kind of make fun of the whole thing. That's my agenda. But it's actually just that I love debating. I really enjoyed it. 1-300-222-702, what is your nerdy confession? What's the thing that you are into that you think might be a bit nerdy, but that you're proud of, you want to get into? 1-300-222-702 or 0467-922-702. And without prompting, I see that afternoon's producer Alistair Bates has just sidled up to the microphone. Hello.
3: Hello, Dom.
0: I just opened the nerd confession booth and you were like, hi.
3: Hey, yeah, I just need to double check a few things to make sure that I just need to, you know, I wasn't sure if I was a nerd. I might need your opinions and the listeners.
0: Sure.
3: Look, does being a former editor of Wikipedia, the Wikipedia for Star Wars, make you a nerd? Would you say yes?
0: Or what about Wikipedia? So it's a specific Wikipedia only for Star Wars. I'm bringing this up as we speak.
3: That's right. Or would making your wife go to the Nintendo Museum in Japan on our honeymoon?
0: On your honeymoon?
3: That's right.
0: Wow.
3: Was like, oh, wow, we might be in Kyoto. We might as well just go to this Nintendo Museum, I hear, has just opened up coincidentally around the time that I booked these flights to Japan.
0: Well, I guess the question is, was she as into it as you?
3: A little, but I don't think she, like, cried at the sight of all the old sketches and consoles and all that stuff. Or what about collecting Simpsons animation cells? Does that make you a huge nerd as well?
0: Collecting Simpsons. Wow, yeah, this is. I think the show started to fit here, Albert.
3: This is the touch of the. This is the very tippy toppy of the iceberg. But I do feel like I am now in a safe space for nerds.

0: It might. I'm not even sure if my contributions are still there, but there used to be a. So Star Wars, well, after Disney bought Star Wars, a lot of the expanded universe stuff was rendered no longer canon. So, oh my God, this is, I'm just hearing what I'm saying out loud.
1: We've got to go down this rabbit hole.
0: So
1: you volunteered for this.
0: I know. So there was a series Youngling. About the Fuyong Zhang, who were an alien species that could not be detected by the Force. I know, that's right. They were in the novels from the 90s to the mid-noughties. I contributed a lot of the stuff to that.
1: Because did that hurt when they got made non-canon?
0: I got way more annoyed than a grown adult should have been. And yeah, and when they, there are times when they retroactively fit stuff back in where I'm like, this is a victory for us.
1: Okay.
0: The complete losers of the world.
1: Safe space for nerds is open. 1-300-222-702 if you want to make your nerdy confession. Card carrying nerd. Do you carry any cards that mark you out as a nerd?
0: I might actually.
1: Just looking at his wallet. This is Alistair Bates, our producer here. You're very welcome to join us. We've got a text here. We're not here to judge. We're here to celebrate. I want to be very clear on this. I'm not going to laugh at you. I might laugh with you, but there's lots of excellent things here. 1-300-222-702 Nerds, very welcome. You've brought out a card that has a pixelated version of Mario on it.
0: And my name, it's the pass that they give you at the Nintendo Museum. I also have a whole bunch of train tickets and train passes from trains around the world.
1: I love train nerds.
0: Once again.
1: What's the name of that English guy who, the YouTuber?
0: He's on Top Gear now, isn't he?
1: He's everywhere.
0: Francis? Is it Francis?
1: Francois Bourgeois, says like Hannah that. In the other room. Yeah, that's, he's brilliant.
0: He's fantastic.
1: Big fan of his worth. All right, let's see. Stay with us and you can see if this is a genuine nerdy confession. Kevin in North Strathfield, hello to you.
2: Hi, Dom. How are you?
1: I'm so well. This is a safe space for nerds. We're here to celebrate a nerdiness in all of its forms. And congratulations to Al Bates, who's just outed himself as, I think, 4 or 5 different separate kinds of nerd in one. Kevin, what can you bring? What would you like to share in this safe space for geekery of all kinds?
2: Oh, I'm loud and I'm proud. I don't need a safe space, but thank you for the opportunity and the platform. I'm a professional dungeon master.
1: Oh, brilliant. Wow. Brilliant.
2: I play Dungeons and Dragons for money, and I get people to use maths and friendship and their imagination to basically have a fun group hallucination for 3 to 4 hours.
1: Brilliant. Look, in my school, I never really got into it, but there were some people who played Dungeons and Dragons every lunchtime, and some people saw nerds, some people saw hobbyists with a passion that got them chatting and having fun. But you went, this is a career, this is a potential business and a livelihood, Kevin.
2: It is. I do it about 3 times a week.
1: Oh, wow.
2: And I have a normal boring job, but that helps me do Dungeons and Dragons, and it also helps pay for all the Dungeons and Dragons stuff that I collect and I use in my games.
1: So yeah. Let me just see if I can read the tea leaves on this one, Kevin. Let me know what you think, Al. If you're earning money from Dungeons and Dragons in part of your life, but you're then buying stuff from Dungeons and Dragons in another part of your life, is not that stuff therefore tax deductible?
0: Oh.
2: I believe that is very, very
1: this
2: correct.
1: Is not tax advice. This is just a hypothetical.
2: I didn't ring for tax advice.
1: No, of course.
2: I told you I'm a giant nerd.
1: Kevin, tell me, what is the nerdiest D&D item that you own?
2: I have still in the box, unopened, a crossbow that I got given from the Dungeons and Dragons movie. An actual plastic crossbow that shoots things. I've got that. But I also have probably over 2,500 miniatures.
1: Those goodness.
2: Like 3 centimeter tall and above miniatures. It's like, basically, I have the boys' version of dollhouses.
1: I mean, not just one, though. You have an army.
0: At least 2,000 of them.
2: Oh, yeah, I have beyond 2,000. They're all different. They range from skeletons, goblins, to orcs, all the way to dragons, and giant spiders, and werewolves. You name it, I've probably got one.
1: Well, Kevin, I'm hearing a museum at some point. You need a space of your own. You need a lair.
2: I've kind of overtaken my entire dining room with all of my stuff.

0: a lair. But when I eventually can afford a house, there's going to be a very much the Dungeons and Dragons space.
1: In this economy? Fantastic, Kevin. That's brilliant. Well done. Well played to you.
2: Sorry, Kevin. Just on the crossbow, which Dungeons & Dragons movie was it from? Was it from the Jeremy Irons one or the more recent one with Hugh Grant and Chris Pine?
0: It came from the new version because that was what somebody at my other work thought that I would really, really like.
2: It's the better movie, so you got a greater crossbow. That's fantastic.
1: Both of them. Al, I thought you might be useful for this one. Brilliant. Thank you very much, Kevin. Love it.
0: Awesome. And if you ever want to come and play, I don't know whether we're allowed to do plugs or whatever, so I'll just preface that first. Dom, you're more than welcome to come and play. I'll run a game for you. I have no problems with that at all.
1: Very kind of you to open your dungeon to me and to others. I'll take that in a spirit of mutual questing. Thank you, Kevin.
0: Excellent. Thanks, Dom.
1: Brilliant. It's 17 minutes to 2. The Safe Space for Nerds is open, and just as we open the Safe Space, Al Bates, my producer, volunteered his tribute for this one and came sauntering into the studio to get the ball rolling. Now, we need to be really clear that there's as many forms of nerdery. It doesn't need to be Dungeons and Dragons. It might be chess. It might be cooking. It might be reading. It might be knitting. I think crocheting is a rabbit hole through which many people have gone a very long way, Al.
2: Absolutely. Or crafting. What are the other beautiful nerdy things that are out there?
1: I mean, almost anything can be nerdy if you take it far enough. Bruce in Toon Gabby, welcome.
3: Good afternoon, guys.
1: What can you share in this safe space for nerds that we've opened up?
3: Okay, disclaimer, I cannot compete with the last two. All right, so
1: it's not a competition. Think of it as a beautiful garden of different hobbies that people have taken way too far.
3: Very different level. Okay, my nerdiness is more of the technical side of things. So my dad was a mechanical engineer who designed suspensions for racing cars. I mean, it is a narrow specialty.
1: Very important, though. If you're going to race cars, you need good suspension.
3: And his father was an engineer that designed brake lining materials and thought asbestos was wonderful. I build plastic model kits.
1: Excellent.
2: Oh, that's awesome.
3: I did it as a kid, and I got back into it probably in my 40s. Yeah, I just dabbled my toe in the water, and now I've got a shed full of unopened boxes, and I've got 3 kits on the go at the moment. In fact, I'm fidgeting with a hobby knife as we speak, so if I make a sudden loud noise.
1: What are the ones you've built already? What are the jewels of your collection?
3: A 1/12 scale 1967 Chevrolet Corvette.
2: Cool.
1: That is cool.
3: Some military stuff, and I'll say that I'm not a fan of fighting and shooting at people, but I think the machinery is really interesting. Lots and lots and lots of very badly built and painted, you know, that sort of thing. You finish it and you go, oh, that's not right, that's not right. Racing cars and road cars and rally cars. But at the moment I'm doing 2 tanks and a car, doing a model of possibly the worst mass-produced car ever made, which was the Trabant.
1: Oh, the Trabant's famous. Yeah, there you go. That's from Eastern Europe, right?
3: East Germany. So it's actually going to be together better than I suspect the real one did.
1: Built with a degree of skill. Well done.
3: It probably has some level of structural integrity.
1: Okay.
3: Because the bodies were made from a mix of plastic and cardboard and resin and cotton and, yeah.
1: Once upon a time filming The Chaser back in the day, we had this idea when John Howard had been around for a while and it looked like he was going to lose to Kevin Rudd. We had this sketch where actually Craig turned up near Kirribilli House on his morning walk, as we often did back then, and we had a DeLorean. We found a guy who actually had a DeLorean in Sydney.
3: There's a few here, yeah.
1: Craig jumped out dressed as the Doc going, you know, Prime Minister, get in the time machine. You've got to go back to the future and retire. And, I mean, it was enormously fun for all kinds of reasons. It was quite prescient, actually. But also,
3: I can't imagine John Howard responding very positively.
1: He did what he always did, which is to go,
2: smiled and kept on walking.
1: He played us absolutely brilliantly. Yeah. Every single time, it was a masterclass in how to deal with annoying comedians. But the guy who brought in the DeLorean was an amazing guy. I thought he was fantastic. And the DeLorean was so beautiful.
2: It's one of the coolest cars in the world.
1: Mm. I kind of...
3: Again, a pretty bad car, though.
2: Yes, famously.
1: It was like, I didn't understand that. That was one of the jokes in the movie, was that the DeLorean was a terrible car.
2: It was very, very heavy, and it couldn't... Yeah. I think the whole point of it...
3: couldn't do 88 miles.
2: That's right. That was the whole joke.
1: Really? That's very funny.
3: That is a neat little Renault/Volvo V6 in them.
1: Made of aluminium, right?
3: No, stainless steel.
1: Of course, aluminium would crumple, wouldn't it? Yeah, stainless steel.
3: Aluminium is a great material for making cars.
1: I'll defer to you. Now,
3: and the other thing I do is I use and collect and use old film cameras.
2: That's cool as well.
1: That's very good.
3: Yeah.
1: So have you made a film where you've used the miniatures as kind of like?
3: Still cameras.
1: Okay, yeah.
3: Yeah, so what I've been doing the last couple of years is going to historic car race meetings, because I do work as a semi-professional photographer at them, and I've been taking old cameras and partially doing the photography work on film, on black and white film.
1: Nice.
2: What's the oldest camera you've got?
3: Oh, look, I've got a couple of really old Kodak brownies that probably date from the 1920s.
1: Oh, wow.
3: So 100-year-old cameras.
1: Fox brownie.
3: Yeah. They're actually quite common. They're everywhere. Yeah. Every family had one, I think. And used them once and went, oh, that's awful. and I recently acquired a Graflex Speed Graphic, which was a professional press camera.
1: I've heard of those. Yeah.
3: Yeah. So the ones where you're looking at an old film noir movie and all the photographers are wearing their fedoras and shouting out, hold up the gun again, chief. That's the camera they'd have used. They're also used a lot during the Second World War by the military photographers.
1: Bruce, you're a fount of information. I very much enjoy particularly the way that Al Bates, my producer, seems to know an awful lot about each of the things that have come up during the conversation. Al, you're a perfect sidekick for this one. I love it. Dom Knight here on Afternoons. Thank you, Bruce, for that.
3: Thanks for your time.
1: Safe Space for Nerds is the source here. We'll have Gary Kennedy with us after 2 o'clock talking about food safety. 1-300-222-702. Great text in from someone who says, Dom, all these obsessions are only nerdy things from other jealous eyes. They are legitimate creative tasks. Now, I think that's a good point.
2: I agree. I would say editing Wikipedia is a legitimate creative task. Look,
1: someone's got to chart what happens, you know.
2: About Chewbacca's children, Lumpy, and I think Itchy was his other
1: son. Now, that actually gets into one of my areas of nerdiness, which is terrible pop culture.
2: Yeah.
1: So I know that comes from the Star Wars Christmas special.
2: That's right, yeah, with Jefferson Airplane, and I think Paul Lynde even has a musical number in it from memory.
1: Actually, during many past Christmases, when I've been hosting Christmas Drive, I've played songs from the Star Wars holiday.
2: The Life Special, Day, I think it's
1: Life
2: called.
1: Day. Yeah, yeah, yeah. And the Miko, the album. What do you get a Wookiee for Christmas when he already has a comb?
2: That's right.
1: It's a good question. Eric in Sylvania is up next. Eric, hello. Have we got you, Eric?
4: Yeah, you got me.
1: Wow, fantastic. This is a safe space for nerds at 10 to 2. Please ring 1-300-222-702 and talk about your area of expertise that some may view as nerdy, but we view as wonderful in this safe umbrella for all pursuits. Eric, what have you got for us?
4: So I'm quite a massive anime fan, and I have quite an extensive figurine collection, but more specifically from characters from the Dragon Ball Z series.
1: Oh, okay.
2: Fantastic. Who's your favorite character from Dragon Ball Z, Eric?
4: For me, I think it has to be Piccolo. Yep. Primarily because I think as I'm growing older, my personality and the way he more or less acts in the show is very much akin to myself.
1: I wish you could see Al Bates' face, because he just clearly went, oh, that's a great choice. Yeah. That's Piccolo, I endorse that. But it was kind of like a sommelier where you order a good bottle of wine and go, oh, well chosen Beaujolais.
2: That's right. Piccolo's a tough cookie with a heart of gold. So do you kind of see yourself as a bit of a tough cookie with a heart of gold?
4: Yeah, absolutely. I definitely do present a bit of a tougher exterior, but I think deep down I am a bit of a softie as well. Mm. So I do relate heavily to that.
2: Are you training your own young person to fight off an alien invasion?
4: I wish I did. I do have my nephew. He's about 4 years old, so he's a bit young.
2: Okay. I think Gohan. He was around that age.
1: Getting very specific.
4: Gohan's quite young. I think Goten was like 7 years old when he went Super Saiyan for the first time. So
1: it's getting very jargony. Okay. This reminds me though, one of my favorite things I ever did back on the evening show was we did it a few times actually. We had a quiz that was so incredibly nerdy that I had to ask, it was just about Doctor Who.
2: Oh, wow.
1: And I found all the questions on the Doctor Who kind of Wikipedia. And we got Andrew Hansen from The Chaser to come in and play members of the audience. And it was a genuine tussle. And no normal human would have known even what they were talking about. But it is

0: fun to go a long way down a rabbit hole. I think any rabbit hole is interesting. That's my approach. What do you love about Dragon Ball Z, Eric?
1: I think, look, I am obviously a big fan of fighting animes, but I think it presents a lot of themes and a lot of really like relatable moments that go just beyond it being about these excessively like universe level strong characters that just like fight all the time. There is a bit of a deeper meaning to it, and I think the original Dragon Ball Z like animation style, the way it was drawn, is really, really beautiful and something I really admire.
0: One of the most ABC texts ever has just landed in our inbox. Al, as a producer here, can you guess what it says? The most common ABC text subject.
2: Is it complimentary?
0: It says that it should be, we're in Australia, so it should be Dragon Ball Z.
2: Oh, yes, fair enough. I think actually a style guide got released last week reminding employees that we need to be saying
0: okay,
2: Z.
0: There you go. Eric, very, very good stuff. Love that. Thank you very much.
1: No problem. I appreciate it.
0: There you go. Now, I think anything can be a subject of this. And there's another confession that I have, Al Bates, now that we think of this. Jeff in Sutherland's texted in, I'm always amazed how far nerds travel for their passions. I have friends that think they travel a lot, but trained nerds travel everywhere and go to great lengths to ride a train.
2: Absolutely.
0: And when I was a kid, we lived in London for a few years, and I got completely obsessed with the London Underground, dragged my parents to the London Transport Museum multiple times, and made it my mission to go to every single London Underground station.
2: Oh, wow.
0: And let's just say many of them did not repay the visit. So it's basically, here's a sign that's slightly different from the last sign. Yeah, I can see that now, Al, as a grown-up, but back then, it seemed very important.
2: What was your favourite station, do you remember?
0: Oh, King's Cross St Pancras. What are you talking about? It had the most intersections.
2: It's probably a pretty, that makes sense.
0: which is why I always enjoy talking to Sharath Mahendran, by the way, who's, I think, working with the ABC Creator Program now. The guy who does the Sydney Transport YouTube, and I think he's been to just about every station on the Sydney network as well. Text in here, 1300 222 702. If there's any more nerds who want to enjoy the safe space for nerds, we can keep going. But look, I'm just wondering, do you find you get out of things, Al? Like, you were clearly very into Star Wars with the Wikipedia, but have you moved on from that now? There's only so much time in the day.
2: I like to think that I don't care about Star Wars anymore, and then I'll go see a new Star Wars at midnight when it comes out. I still watch like everything, and I hate myself for it.
0: Did they kind of lose you a bit along the way? Because that's a very common experience.
2: No, they didn't lose. They lost me, but I never actually left. You know, it's kind of like maybe an unhappy marriage. Aww. Where you're just sitting there like ignoring it, but you know they're in the room.
0: Be a better Star Wars.
2: I will. It really should.
0: Okay,
2: but no. So, I still love, in fact, I bought a. You know the director Werner Herzog? He was in a Star Wars, and I within the last fortnight, I bought a Werner Herzog Star Wars action figure.
0: He was in The Mandalorian.
2: That's
0: wasn't
2: right.
0: He?
2: I saw Early it, on. And I was just like, I just need to have this action figure in my collection. I'm 35 years old. I should not be buying dollies.
0: There's a Werner Herzog action figure.
2: Yeah,
0: that's like this. We would have done that as a comedy sketch.
2: Oh, Jason, right? Yeah, exactly.
0: Yeah, the existence. All right, let's have a quick chat to Andrew in Glebe to round things out. Hello, Andrew.
3: That was quick. I'm really into bubblegum music, and I have all the albums and singles.
0: What's bubblegum music? Who are some of the artists?
3: Oh, 1910 Fruit Gum Company, David Cassidy.
0: Wow, literally relating to bubblegum.
3: I don't know, that's just what they called it because it wasn't sort of Hendrix or anything.
0: Oh, I see. So to bubblegum pop, yeah. Okay.
2: Are we talking like music from the Brill Building, like that kind of?
0: Be My Baby? Building?
2: The Brill Building?
3: No, I don't think so. This is all sort of 60s stuff. Ohio Express is my favourite band.
2: Oh, with Yummy Yummy Yummy?
3: Yeah. I've been the garage version.
0: Mm. Oh, wow. How many records have you got?
3: Hundreds and hundreds of toy cars that I've been collecting since I was a kid, and finally when I was living on my own, I got what I really wanted, a Scale Electric set.
0: Oh, now we're talking.
3: When I was back in the day at your school, Dom, I had the best set. And what else have I got? I don't know.
2: I did go to a nerdy school.
3: Jeff,
2: do you think bubblegum pop got a bit of a bad rap from the music snobs at the time?
3: Well, it did, but the coolest person I know is a member of the Celibate Rifles, and he and I just get off on it.
0: That's
3: so
0: pretty
3: much.
0: Cool. All right, Andrew, I think we're going to need to have a little bit of bubblegum music. Stay with us. I'll play a bit of Yummy, Yummy, Yummy by the Ohio Express.
3: You got Down at Lulu's?
0: I've got Yummy, Yummy, Yummy. Can we go with that? Is that all right?
3: Yeah, that's one of my favourites, but Down at Lulu's the best one ever.
0: All right, we'll see what this sounds like just to give us some context. I'll come back to you, Andrew.

0: Okay, I think we get the feel. Andrew and Glebe. So, I mean, vinyl's become very popular and cool. There are all these listening bars now.
1: Yeah, well, it's hard to sell. I can tell you I've been trying to sell 10,000 vinyl now for 3 years. And everyone goes, wow, cool. But no one wants to buy it, even though I'm much cheaper than the shop, so I don't know.
0: Oh, dear.
1: Fun things. I collect everything in sight. And luckily I've got a big house and people walk in and say, ooh, a bit like the Addams Family, but I like it and I'm happy and I don't have anybody to say, I'm living by myself these days, so it's great. So if they don't like it. But what's been really difficult, since I got my Scale Extric set, all my friends who've come over to race me have all beaten me.
0: I
1: can't believe it. I'm so bad at it, but I love it anyway.
0: You know what the solution to that is, Andrew?
1: What?
0: You need to make it bigger.
1: Well,
0: you might need to get the house next door.
1: I thought I could cheat by having a slower car. That's what my brother did to me.
0: He
1: also went to your school, and he used to beat me, and I finally figured out by the time I was about 13 that his car was actually faster than mine.
0: Oh, Andrew, it's clearly a source of great pain. The news waits for nobody, not even a Scale Extric race, which I would have got you to do live on the air, Andrew. Thanks all the same. Cheers. And look, Al Bates, thank you for sharing so much of yourself. I learned a lot about you during this segment.
2: Likewise.
0: After the news, Gary Kennedy joins us to tell us about lettuce getting rust and other bizarre food safety issues and the virtues of idleness and laziness as we spend the next hour together. It's 2 o'clock here on Afternoons. Time for the latest ABC News.
3: Adam Story with ABC News. The Israeli Prime Minister Benjamin Netanyahu says it's too early to say who was behind the attempted hijacking of a plane travelling from Dubai to Tel Aviv. Ali Crew has more.
4: The Fly Dubai flight was around 2.5 hours into its journey when one of the pilots allegedly stabbed the co-pilot. The injured pilot was able to release the door to the cockpit, enabling passengers to subdue the attacker before two other pilots on board took control and landed the plane in Saudi Arabia. Responding to Fox News about whether there was any indication of Iranian involvement, Benjamin Netanyahu said the attacking pilot is being investigated in Saudi Arabia.
5: We'll be following and possibly also participating in this investigation, so we'll find out.
4: The injured pilot, Smit Maksha, is being hailed as a hero. He's been taken to hospital and is reported to be in a stable condition.
3: Master Builders Australia says the outlook for housing builds is worsening and has warned the industry is a long way off meeting the national housing target. Under the Housing Accord, the Commonwealth and the states committed to building 1 million new homes by mid-2029. However, the peak body for the construction sector predicts Australia will fall short of the target by 262,000 homes. Master Builders CEO Danita Wan says the changes to property tax breaks in this year's budget are a key factor.
6: We now have a set of numbers that are of the federal government's own making. And yes, interest rates are having an impact. And yes, the Middle East is having an impact. But by and large, the significant decline in the property market has occurred as a consequence of the federal budget decision.
3: A housemate of Sydney man Jessie Baird has told a murder trial that she believed Mr. Baird and former police officer Beaulamar Condon were no longer a couple following an argument. Ethan Ricks reports.
7: Former police officer Beaulamar Condon is accused of shooting Jessie Baird and his partner Luke Davies with his service pistol inside a Paddington home in Sydney in 2024. Mr. Baird's housemate told the trial she met Mr. Lamar Condon when he was seeing Mr. Baird in 2023. She said Mr. Lamar Condon bragged to her about buying Mr. Baird accommodation in Bali as a surprise. The woman said when she later asked Mr. Baird if they were a couple again, he said no, they were just friends. She said the pair had previously had an argument when Mr. Baird woke up to find Mr. Lamar Condon going through his phone. The 31-year-old has pleaded not guilty to 2 counts of murder.
3: The Regional Transport Minister, Jenny Acheson, says ongoing dangerous and antisocial behaviour is behind the decision to suspend the state's K-set trains. The stainless steel K-sets have served Sydney's rail network for more than 40 years and were set to be officially retired, but a series of train surfing, staff harassment and vandalism incidents over the past 3 days have forced them to be suspended early pending a review. Ms. Acheson says it's disappointing for fans of the K-sets.
8: People are getting down the back of the trains and doing antisocial behaviour, dangerous behaviour, that's putting the lives of those passengers at risk. We've had 6 security officers on those trains as well as police helping, and just people are willfully being stupid and also extremely dangerous. They just need to stop.
3: New South Wales police are warning of the dangers of inattention and distraction ahead of the October long weekend. A double demerit point period will be in place from midnight on Friday until midnight Monday, with police targeting drink and drug driving, fatigue, speed and mobile phone use. The long weekend comes in the middle of the school holidays and coincides with the NRL Grand Final. Chief Inspector Tom Barnes from the Highway and Traffic Command says it's a reminder for motorists to avoid distractions.
2: It takes a second of indecision or inattention to cause a lifelong, permanent outcome that spreads through generations and across families, friendship groups and communities.
3: A new report shows that Swiss glaciers are shrinking rapidly after suffering one of their worst years of ice loss during a record-breaking European heatwave. A team of experts found that Switzerland's glaciers lost more than 5% of their ice this year. Over the past 5 years, they've shed almost 20% of their ice, causing concern about the long-term survival of Europe's ice fields. Glaciologist Matthias Huss says it's a worrying situation.
9: We've had continuous heat waves, basically between late May and end of September. No interruption, and this has just led to big quantities of melt. But in addition, we also had a very dry winter with little snow, so the protection of the glaciers was limited.
3: And artificial intelligence agents have reportedly tried to hack a Canadian government website. The Washington Post says the rogue AI agents attempted to access Library and Archives Canada, the equivalent of Australia's National Archives. The weather for this afternoon, isolated to scattered showers and the chance of thunderstorms in the far south and extending to the rest of the southern region and far west throughout the day. Mostly sunny in Sydney, partly cloudy tomorrow with a high chance of showers in the afternoon and a top of 26. 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
0: A very good afternoon to you, Dom, here. In lieu of Brooke Boney, who unfortunately took ill a day into her week, filling in here on 702 ABC Sydney, Emma Crowe is going to be in the chair tomorrow for Afternoons, and I'll be doing Saturday Breakfast in Sydney on Saturday morning between 6 and 10. So, yes, I shall be in my normal haunt on the weekend, bright and early. But in my remaining hour with you, what's to talk about? Gary Kennedy's going to join us very shortly. Food safety questions that you may have. 1-300-222-702. 1-300-222-702. And the questions are already flooding in, as they do whenever Gary joins us. At 2:30, there you go, if you've ever felt both lazy and guilty, which is both feelings that I've had simultaneously. Someone's just holding up a phone with a picture of me on it from the ABC Listen app through the window of Parramatta Square. So they'll hear me in about 10 seconds. G'day to the people who've just waved through the glass here in Parramatta Square. We broadcast in public now. You can come and say g'day through the glass and I'll say hello back and you'll hear me on slight delay on your phone. Oh, I think the penny just dropped. There you go. Brilliant. So anyway, I was saying at 2:30, we're going to talk about the joys of idleness, of being lazy. Apparently, it is very good for you to take it easy. I like that. We'll talk to Sarah O'Doherty, who's the president of the Australian Association of Psychologists. So not only does a psychologist say it's okay to be idle and lazy sometimes, but a president of the Association of Psychologists says it, which is more than good enough for me.
10: This is Afternoons with Dom Knight on 702 ABC Sydney and across ABC New South Wales.
0: It's always a pleasure to talk to Gary Kennedy of Correct Food Systems. Gary, hello.
11: Hey, Dom.
0: It's been a while.
11: It has been a while.
0: It's very nice to have you. We once did an hour-long version of this segment on Nightlife, and we still didn't get through all the questions. I'm beginning to think that

0: So you will never get to the bottom of every single listener's questions in the whole of time, Gary. That's a wonderful public service.
1: I've been doing this segment for over a decade now,
0: yep.
1: And there's always new questions.
0: I hope, and I actually imagine it's made a dent in food safety overall. I think a lot of us have learned a lot over the years from you, so thank you for being with us once again. Let's go straight to Chrissy in Winoona, though. Hello, Chrissy.
2: Hello, how are you?
0: What's your question for Gary Kennedy?
2: Oh, I keep buying the lettuce from Woolworths, I must say. I believe it's through all the stores, and it's rusty. It goes rusty down where it's been cut off. And I peel it off or I cut it off, and, of course, it comes back. Why?
0: When you say rusty, what exactly does it look like? Is it orange?
2: It looks like rust on the lettuce leaf.
1: Yeah, sometimes it goes pink.
2: Well, it looks rusty to me. But, I mean, I had to peel back at least six big lettuce leaves because I don't want it. It's very unattractive. And it's such a waste. I just wondered what's happening.
1: Well, the first thing is it is safe to eat. It's the same reaction you get as when you cut an apple and an apple goes brown. There are chemicals in most plants called polyphenols. And they're chemicals that are antimicrobial. And what's happening on the cut end is the plant has realised it's exposed to dangerous bacteria that could rot it. So it produces a chemical, and that chemical reacts with oxygen and goes brown. So what you're seeing is a chemical, a polyphenol, that's being produced by the plant as a way of protecting itself now that it's damaged. So if you had a lettuce growing in the ground and you sort of damage one of the lettuce leaves while it's still in the ground, it would start going brown around that cut, in much the same way an apple will go brown if you poke a hole in an apple.
0: Mm.
2: Well, Gary, I'm 80 and I've never seen this until this last 12 months.
1: Oh, well, see, one of the hassles is the lettuce you're getting was probably cut and chopped up or picked somewhere in rural Queensland and come all the way to New South Wales. So it's not picked yesterday. So you're already seeing an older version. And on the way, if it bounced against the box or something like that and got slight damage, so produce tends to be a bit older it was than when you and I were kids.
0: That
2: explains it.
0: I was thinking it'd be moving in the opposite direction, Gary, but
1: a lot of lettuce is grown in the Gatton region around Ipswich, Toowoomba in Queensland. A lot of the lettuce for, especially in Sydney, comes from that part of Queensland.
0: Thank you very much for that, and thanks, Chrissy.
2: And thank you. Bye.
0: Okay, so 1-300-222-702. Or text 0467-922-702 at 10 past 2 on 702 ABC Sydney and across New South Wales on ABC Radio. Dom Knight with Gary Kennedy talking about food safety. So, I mean, forgive my ignorance, Gary, but I know that when iceberg lettuce or something like that is a bit long in the tooth, it goes a bit brown. It's the same thing?
1: It's the same thing.
0: Okay. All right. Fair enough. Well, good to know that you can still eat that, though.
1: Oh, yeah, it's safe to eat. It'll have a slightly different taste, but it's not going to kill you.
0: Well, how do you know when lettuce is at the point where you shouldn't eat it?
1: When it basically goes slimy and rotten.
0: Okay, that'll do it. Slimy and rotten.
1: Yeah, which is usually a bacterial rot, which is what that brown colour is trying to protect itself. So there are certain plants. The same bug that causes lettuce to turn to liquid in your vegetable crisper is usually the same bug that in a vase of flowers will turn the stems brown.
0: Okay, if you've got a question for Gary, 1-300-222-702. If you ring, you'll go straight to the head of the queue, by the way. That's how we do it. But texts I'll read out as well. In Greystanes, the M4 motorway approaching Beresford Road overpass there. Multi-vehicle crash, unfortunately. Heavy traffic in one of three westbound lanes closed. That's the M4 at Greystanes approaching the Beresford Road overpass. That's the major problem on the traffic screen at the moment. So Gary, Rhonda from Woolaware wants to know, descaling on salmon fillets with the skin on, is that not necessary? Rhonda says, we've always cooked with skin on and not descaled. Is that the correct approach?
1: You're partly talking a culinary thing rather than a food safety thing. You can eat fish scales, but they're not pleasant, and your body doesn't digest them very well.
0: Right.
1: They're not going to. Fish scales aren't going to kill you, if that makes sense.
0: But that's good.
1: That fish scales are. It's the equivalent of hair in a human or a cow, if that makes sense on a scale.
0: Keratin.
1: Yeah, and we don't really have the enzymes that break them down, which is why we take the scales away from fish normally. But if you accidentally eat a few fish scales, it's not going to kill you.
0: Okay. I'm not sure whether Rhonda's eating the scales and the skin or taking them off afterwards in one piece. 1-300-222-702. Here's a curious one from Heather. Heather's concerned because Heather's had oyster sauce. I had some oyster sauce yesterday in my Chinese-style omelette, best before July 2025. Had it anyway, and Heather says, well, look, oysters have a terrible reputation when they've gone off. Am I going to die from year-old oyster sauce?
1: No. I'll put an asterisk on that.
0: Okay.
1: You need to look at the bottle, because the bottle may say refrigerate after opening. But if the manufacturer's put best before on it, that implies it's a food quality issue and you can eat it after the date.
0: Mm.
1: Because if it was a food safety issue, they would put use by on there. Now, the asterisk I put on that is sometimes manufacturers will put best before but use within 4 days of opening.
0: Yes.
1: And what they're saying there is it'll last inside the bottle. That best before means it could last for decades. So it could last in there for years. But when you open it, you expose it to oxygen and to bugs in the atmosphere.
0: Mm.
1: And then a shorter shelf life starts.
0: Yeah.
1: But if the person, can I be honest, if that person survived to send in the text message,
0: okay,
1: they're going to survive.
0: You've already been through the difficult time.
1: You've already been through the difficult part, because the sort of bugs that would cause that, if it did cause, work within hours.
0: I mean, to be really clear, Heather, if you're feeling absolutely terrible and you're wondering whether to call an ambulance and you call Gary, I think do the ambulance. But
1: correct.
0: No,
1: if you've managed to call Gary, you're safe.
0: Probably
1: Heather.
0: All right. Yeah, good stuff. Which reminds me, actually, Gary, the great pasta sauce question, because we buy pasta sauce and my kids go through it pretty quickly, but not quickly enough. So with the jars, they'll often say, you know, with a quite a long use by, best before date, and I understand the difference because you've explained that for us many times very helpfully. But it'll say, you know, use within 5 days, but often you'll open it a week or two later. It'll smell fine. Is it fine to eat? Is that a good enough test of things like pasta sauce, or should you follow the instructions to the letter if they say use within 5 days?
1: My colleagues would say use it to the letter within 5 days. But the reality is, particularly pasta sauce, it's got tomatoes in it.
0: It does.
1: And tomatoes are really quite acidic. And so pasta sauce can normally go a bit past those days. The first thing that'll actually grow in pasta sauce is actually mold,
0: right,
1: because it's so acidic. So first thing that's likely to happen will be it'll actually ferment, which is yeast starting to grow in it.
0: And then smell mold, it, will you?
1: Yeah. And then mold will start growing on it. And if it goes moldy, definitely do not eat it.
0: Yep.
1: But the sort of bugs we normally talk about on this segment, the famous ones like salmonella, they ain't going to grow in pasta sauce because it's a... The tomato-based sauces are naturally acidic enough, and the white sauces that you find in jars, you know, like the Alfredos and the Carbonaras, they've normally got some sort of preservative in them to make them last a long time on the shelf as well.
0: I see. Okay. Food safety with Gary Kennedy, one of the great traditions of the afternoon show. 16 minutes past 2 is the time. Katie in Edgecliffe, good afternoon to you.
3: Good afternoon, Dom and Gary. Nice to speak with you.
0: What can we do for you?
3: Well, there's on Facebook and Instagram and those places, there's often advertisements for fridge mates, inverted commas, and I think they do something about the ethanol that's released from fruit and vegetables. My question is, do they work? Are they worth the $80-odd investment to help your crisp life?
0: Fridge mates.
1: Yeah, it's not ethanol, it's ethylene. And ethylene is a gas produced by plants, particularly fruits, so that they ripen. And we've said in this program a few times. You want to get your avocado or banana ripening more quickly.

0: correctly, put it in a plastic bag with a pear or an apple, because they produce a lot of ethylene gas. So I'm not, don't know this product, but I'm guessing it's some sort of what they call in the food industry an ethylene scrubber, which means it absorbs ethylene, a bit like activated carbon absorbs smells as well. In fact, I wouldn't be very, I'd be quite, I'm not shocked if that fridge mate was actually the same thing that's in odor eaters, if that makes sense.
1: Oh, in the shoes.
0: Yeah, which is activated carbon is in odor eaters. I wouldn't be surprised if it's the same thing in that product. But is it worth $80? You know, you could keep your oranges and I'd say apples and pears in a plastic bag and the ethylene won't go through the rest of your fridge. Or reverse, you could keep your other product that you don't want to ripen quickly in a plastic bag and it won't be affected by ethylene either.
1: Can you put the odor eaters that to get rid of the shoe smells in your fridge, Gary?
0: Maybe not. Well, look, from what I know of odor eaters, they're basically, yeah. I mean, they contact your feet. They are human contact, if that makes sense. I wouldn't say eat an odor eater, but they've got activated carbon in it. Activated carbon for old people is the sort of thing that used to be in the filters that sucked out smoke in aircraft and nightclubs. And, yeah, they're also in... I'll have to say some brand names here so people know. So the Brita water filter has activated carbon in it to take out chlorine, as do other brands. And the Dyson vacuum cleaner also has activated carbon in it. So when you suck up the dirt, it also gets rid of the kitchen smells.
1: Yeah, no, it's not a problem to mention brands in food safety issues unless you own the company, Gary. So yeah,
0: I've got no shares in Dyson.
1: No shares in big vacuum. Good to know. No. Thank you for that, Katie.
2: Thank you.
1: 1-300-222-702. Gary Kennedy talking. Food safety. A question from the text line, which is a fascinating one. I do enjoy these ones. Kim says, my kids found some whole cloves in our pantry that were best before 1994, to our shame, in brackets. Would they have been okay to use? Which suggests, I think, Gary, that Kim's tossed them anyway. But hypothetically speaking, would they have been all right?
0: Yep, they'd be fine. They probably wouldn't have the same cloveness.
1: Right.
0: Because the thing that makes clove is oil of cloves. And it does disappear after a while, so you lose the potency. But no, it's basically a piece of dried plant. It'll live for decades.
1: I was just thinking about this because I was listening to a history podcast where they were talking about shipping cloves across the world in the Middle Ages and how valuable they were and thinking, how long do these things last? Apparently a long time.
0: Yeah, look, saffron is, the most expensive spice and it's more expensive per kilogram than gold is.
1: There you go. Very good. Arthur in King's Cross, good afternoon.
3: Glorious greetings, salubrious salutations, Dom and Gary.
1: Thank you. What a nice introduction. What can we do for you?
3: I'd like to know about Frankfurt's and Cabanossi and the encasing and the skin, why it's pink, and sausages and spigots and chipolatas are fawn and beige encasing.
1: What a great question. All right.
0: All right. There are a couple of possible reasons for that. One of them is the skin is actually dyed pink to begin with because people expect some of those products to be pink. So it's a cosmetic reason. The other one is that the filling is pink inside, like bacon and ham are also pink, and it could be that the nitrates, which cause the pink reaction, some of that is seeping into the skin and dyeing the skin the pink colour that's actually in the meat inside. Both of those could work.
1: Are any of them a concern, particularly if it's seeping through or something?
0: No, they're all food grade. We should say that there are legal limits on nitrates and the World Health Organization has told people to limit the amount of those pink-coloured small goods because they have been linked in high amounts to certain forms of cancer.
1: Okay. Arthur, thank you.
3: Yes, it's a pigment of our fascination.
1: Very well played. Now, Gary, I'll take one more question. I did want to ask you about dips as well because we're heading into hot weather. We've got Fazanay here on the line. Hello.
4: Hi. Hi, Gary. Hi, Dom.
1: What's your question for Gary?
4: Oh, my question is, how long can I leave cooking?

0: drive outside before putting it in the fridge. Letting it out to cool before putting it in the
1: cooked
0: fridge.
1: Cooked rice. Okay.
0: Yes.
2: Okay, so what the way for cooked rice, in fact, for any cooked product, so this works for casserole, any of those type of wet dishes, what you need to do, I would recommend that you let it sit out for 20 minutes or half an hour. And if it's in a pot, give it a stir. What you want is when you put it in the fridge that it's still not steaming, because if you put it in the fridge straight away, all you're going to do is put all that heat straight into your fridge and it's going to warm up the whole fridge and everything in it. So what you do is you let it sit out for about 20 minutes to half an hour until the temperature starts dropping, and then you put it in the fridge. But I'd also recommend that when you put it in the fridge, it's no thicker than about 1 inch or 2.5 centimetres because it needs to cool down fairly quickly. There is a bug that that's common on rice called Bacillus cereus, cereus like cereal, that's common in rice, and it can grow when rice is warm. So if you put a whole pot of rice in the fridge, it stays warm in the centre and that bug can germinate and produce a toxin.
1: Oh, that sounds bad.
0: Thank you so much. And how about reheating the cooked rice? Would it be okay?
2: No problem. If you cooled it down properly, yes, no problem. And you should be able to get at least 2 to 3 days on the rice that's in the fridge. And if your fridge is really cold, perhaps a little bit longer. Reheating, yeah, you can stir fry, microwave, all of those methods will work if the rice was cooled down properly.
0: Thank you so much. I appreciate it. Thank you, Dom.
1: Excellent. Thank you, Fesnay, for that. And now, Gary, the great dip question in terms of when you're at a picnic or something, you're outdoors on a patio, whatever it might be, and there's some hummus sitting there or something along those lines. How do you know something's been out for too long as the temperature gets a bit warmer?
2: All right. Well, if we think a hot summer's day in Sydney, you know, high 30s, sure. Which is body temperature.
1: Yeah.
2: And most of the food poisoning bugs we're talking about grow best inside you. So they grow really good on a hot summer's day. So there's a rule called the 2-hour, 4-hour rule, which basically says that if food is meant to be hot or it's meant to be cold or it's meant to be frozen, it can sit out for a couple of hours. And in a couple of hours, you've either got to put it back in the fridge where you've got to cook it again, or you can let it sit out. But at the end of 4 hours, you've got to bin it. Because some of the bugs we spoke about, like Bacillus cereus, they will start growing after a few hours. And, yeah, so your picnic can sit out for a couple of hours and then you've got to do something about it. That's the reason. There's a whole lot of times you see that in action, Don, and you don't realize. For example, on a plane, if you don't eat your meal, they'll take it off you and say, when you want another one, just buzz for it. And Meals on Wheels runs are often less than 2 hours.
1: Oh, yeah.
2: And a lot of the big buffets in pubs will put out a lunch service and then an evening service,
1: right,
2: and not let it sit out there all day. There's a lot of people a lot of backyard spit roast caterers. Well, the whole meal session is in 2 to 3 hours and they don't let you use the leftovers if they've been out. So there's a whole lot of applications. But basically, within 2 hours, you should be okay. But if you leave it out more than 2 hours, it's 4 hours or you should bin it.
1: I imagine operators of sushi trains need to pay quite a close attention to this one.
2: Yes, although there are some special rules about sushi because it's got mirin and vinegar and a few things in the sushi, given the nature, can last a little longer. There are some real special rules around sushi that allows it to be a little longer than some of the other products. That did not mean make sushi nice and leave it out for longer than 4 hours. But, yeah, sushi manufacturers, there's some slightly different rules in that industry.
1: Good to know. In Piermont Bridge Road, approaching Wattle Street, a car's broken down there. Heavy traffic, one of two westbound lanes closed. Just happened a short while ago. So if you're there near the fish markets, bear that in mind. Gary, just another question or two from the text line here. Someone wants to know, we often buy our eggs from the farmers' markets in Camden. How long can we keep them in the fridge? This is more curiosity because there are times when we think we might be pushing the limit a bit here.
2: And I keep them as long as you want, provided when you, unless you're going to eat it raw, And you know, there are some limits there in terms of, it's mainly a quality attribute. You know, if you put the, if the egg could walk into the fry pan, if you cook it properly, everything's going to be killed off.
1: Right.
2: Basically.
1: Okay. I mean, I always put my eggs in a water bath to see if they float or not.
2: It's basically a quality attribute. The older the egg, the more suited it is for scrambled egg.
1: Right.
2: I think we said a few times, if you want to make a pav or a meringue, get fresh eggs because the proteins in the whites start breaking down. It's still safe to eat, but in terms of their structure, they don't form those stiff peaks as well if it's a really old egg. So for, you know, frittata, quiche, scrambled egg, you can use an old egg. But if you want to make a meringue or a pav or something where you need those stiff peaks, you need a fresh egg.
1: Okay, that's very good advice. Now, the bacillus bug you're talking about with rice before, Gary, Pamela wants to know whether rinsing the rice is sufficient to deal with that.
2: No, is the answer. You get rid of a lot of it, but that way, no, but you won't get rid of all of it. Not enough that you shouldn't cool the rice down properly.
1: Yeah, I didn't realise rice was such a red flag. That is very good to know.
2: Rice, so many people think that rice is such an innocent product, that, and that's why it's such a problem. You know, people know that raw chicken is an issue. You know, people know sushi has to be kept cold in this country, but most people think, oh, rice, that's not a problem, which is why rice sometimes figures higher than it should in some of the statistics.
1: What about when it sits there in the rice cooker?
2: If it sits in the rice cooker, it's going to be sitting there above 60 degrees. Those rice cookers will keep it, maintain it at a temperature. A bit like bain-maries and pie warmers and all of those sorts of equipment. They're all meant to keep the food above 60 degrees.
1: And final question from D, Gary. I went to use an opened Greek yogurt, but it had turned pink. Is it safe to eat if I scrape away the pink stuff?
2: The pink yeast is a particular type of yeast that grows when it's pink. Yes, it's safe to eat with the scraping away the pink, he says, without having done microbiological testing in the lab. But yes, you'll sometimes get pink strains appearing, particularly in some types of yogurt. It's a type of yeast that actually grows pink colour.
1: Okay, interesting. And look, I have to ask this one actually, because there's lots of texts about eggs, as there often are when we bring them up. Someone asks, it's one of the great perennials, do you need to keep eggs in the fridge? Does it make any difference?
2: No, it does not in terms of microbiology. They will last, the protein structure for forming a pav will do slightly better in a fridge. But studies I've seen says if you want to make pavs, don't store the eggs in the door because that constant opening and shutting and shaking the door shakes the inside of the egg and accelerates the breakup of the proteins.
1: Interesting.
2: So if you want to make a pav, put the eggs in the bottom of the main part of the fridge.
1: Noted, Gary. It's always fascinating. Thank you very much for talking us through all those issues. It's, the world of rice is more complicated than I realised. look, someone just says, can you just give us the tips once more about heating and cooling it? Let's just have a quick rice recap, actually, before we go out.
2: So with rice or any hot, wet dish, so things like, you know, casserole, rice pudding, lasagna, any of those big, chunky, wet dishes, what you need to do is you let it sit out for about 20 minutes to half an hour. And if you can stir it during that time, even better to get the heat out the center. And after about 20 minutes to half an hour, you need to decant it or portion it so that it's no thicker than an inch or 2.5 centimeters if you're younger. And if you put that into a standard fridge, the product will cool down quickly and it'll be safe to eat 2 to 3 days later.
1: Adam Storey has some news headlines for us in a moment. But in the meantime, Gary, thank you very much.
2: No problem. Anytime, Dom.
1: Gary Kennedy there has been doing this for us for more than a decade, as he says, answering your questions about food safety. And there are always a huge range of them. Gary is from Correct Food Systems. It is 28 minutes to 3 o'clock here on 702 and ABC Radio across New South Wales. Adam Storey, good afternoon.
3: Afternoon, Dom. The number of homes being put up for auction in Sydney has dropped by more than a third as clearance rates drop across the country. That comes as Master Builders Australia says the outlook for housing builds is worsening and has warned the industry is a long way off meeting the national housing target. The Israeli Prime Minister Benjamin Netanyahu says authorities are looking into whether Iran had any involvement in the attempted hijacking of a plane as it was travelling between the United Arab Emirates and Israel. A pilot allegedly stabbed his co-pilot before passengers intervened. And Workers at Australia's immigration detention centres in Sydney, Adelaide, Melbourne and Brisbane have walked off the job, saying staffing levels at the centres are unsafe. There'll be more news at 3 o'clock.
1: Thank you very much, Adam. In a few moments on Afternoons, the benefits of being idle. Joy of laziness. That's next.
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5: Kim Hoon shares his story of escape and sacrifice and how caring for his elderly father returns that gift. And Richard Glover gives us a parenting book with a twist, looking at the ever-changing advice on raising kids.
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5: My Old Man and Me and How to Ruin a Child. 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
1: Good to hear Richard's voice on the radio. Now, at the start of the show, I very boldly said only Newcastle bands that I haven't played a single one. You hear the Screaming Jets. Can you play songs from the eastern suburbs of Sydney for balance? They say, people sit on the text line. I say no.
7: Go the Knights.
1: My surname is Dom Knight after all. I think I'm allowed to be slightly biased on this one. I've been waiting 25 years.

unexpected jazzy side of the Screaming Jets there, Dave Gleason. Going full-on crooner there, I think, with Helping Hand there from the Screaming Jets. Dom Knight with you here on 702 in Sydney, 1233 in Newcastle, ABC Radio across New South Wales. Lots of people have texted in about the Newcastle song from Bob Hudson. Maybe we'll give that a spin. If I don't play it before the end of the show here today, we'll play it on Saturday Breakfast in Sydney on Saturday morning. Yes, good to see colleagues doing good stuff. However, what we have now is really inspired by another song.

Bruno Mars there with the Lazy Song. And look, I've had days like that. Maybe you're someone who feels guilty, though, about not being on the go all the time. Maybe you have a quiet afternoon and you think, well, I should be doing something better with this. Well, here's the thing. For the sake of your mental health, experts say it could be a good idea just to take a minute or maybe even longer for yourself and do nothing.

0: Emmy counts there. And I'm being a bit lazy by talking about laziness for my last segment of the day. But
1: this is great.
0: I don't know. I feel like not enough of us do this. I tend to find that I don't holiday well. I don't relax well. Are our values misaligned sometimes, do you think?
1: Well, I think we have to step back a little bit from ourselves and our values. We will definitely get there. But the question really is, why is this idea of productivity so important to us to begin with? And it's always, always important to name the systems that we're working in, that we're living in, that have created these sorts of expectations for us that mean that we can't shut down. We live in a productivity, capitalist-focused society, and we feel like, because it's been taught to us, that we have to do everything. We have to work, we have to do family, we have to do all of these things in our lives in order for us to have a fulfilling life. And that's a big set of expectations. So are our values misaligned? Maybe sometimes, but really, if we're not noticing those expectations, we're not going to be able to figure out what actually our values are and then how we can realign ourselves.
0: Yeah, I've heard someone use the metaphor of a burner, like all the different work, family, socializing, whatever it might be, hobbies, all kind of like gas burners on a stove, and people, you know, have them all going at the same time and won't ever turn them off. And sometimes that can be very unhealthy.
1: It is. It absolutely is. And we spend the majority of our waking hours in the majority of the days of the week focusing on productive activities, whether that's work or chores or other things that we have to do or need to do. Those are our focus. So in the society that we live in, we're taught that relaxation and leisure are a pleasurable but far off activity that often we have to earn by doing all of the necessary and heavy lifting tasks first. So we don't often allow ourselves, and often we're not allowed, to prioritize leisure and relaxation.
0: Let us know, how do you relax? What's the thing you associate with this kind of virtue of this, of doing nothing? And if you had a free afternoon, 1-300-222-702, what would you do? 0467-922-702. The other thing you might have in mind, actually, is that maybe there was a time in your life when you actively, you know, did nothing, or you made sure you relaxed, you sort of rewired yourself. Maybe there's an experience you can share with us about how this worked for you on the radio as we talk to Sarah about the benefits of this. So part of me wonders as well, Sarah, whether it's a good idea to, well, I'm just doing nothing today, I have no plans, I'm just going to sort of bumble around, or if you try and do something that is, I don't know, maybe you're going and relaxing by a pool, maybe you're going to a park or something. I mean, is it actually a question of just not doing anything, or is it a question of actively doing something that is inherently relaxing? Do you see what I'm saying? Like a different
1: Absolutely.
0: Way, an absence of things, or a positive activity that's relaxing?
1: Well, there's a couple of things that we do need to consider. The first is actively doing nothing. Part of what seems to be an issue, particularly for younger generations, is we don't know how to be bored. So if we're not used to an absence of activity, it's really, really difficult for us to even contemplate doing absolutely nothing. So passively doing nothing is something that we actually have to practice. And we're not going to be very good at it. We're not going to feel comfortable doing it unless we have that practice. And then the second thing is, we do have to actively participate in meeting our own needs. And that can be active self-care, so doing things for ourselves that we enjoy, that bring us a sense of calm, that bring us a sense of grounding. It might be connecting with people, or it might be disconnecting from people and from other tasks. So it really is about, firstly, identifying what we might need or what we might be lacking, and then making the time and then using that time to do something that is going to actively meet those needs.
0: So what happens to our brains when we do this? Like, what's actually

0: from a psychological level, what's going on beneath the surface when we do this?
1: When we're disconnecting, we need to be giving ourselves a break from that frantic pace. When we're surrounded by pressures and stresses and massive long to-do lists, we're always thinking about what is the next thing, what is the next task that needs to be completed. And from an evolutionary perspective, our brains are problem-solving machines. We're always looking for that next thing that needs to be done. We tick it off the to-do list and then we file it away and then we never think about it again, or until the next time it crops up. But what we need to be doing also is giving ourselves space and time to not be engaging in that frenetic physiological sensation of fight or flight that we might be experiencing when we're stressed, and being able to participate in doing absolutely nothing, which gives us that, again, that peace, that time to disconnect from all of those demands.
0: Here with us, Sara O'Doherty, President of the Australian Association of Psychologists, at just before a quarter to three, here on 702 in Sydney and ABC Radio around New South Wales. The virtues of relaxing, of doing nothing, of being idle, or even, dare we say, being a bit lazy for our brains. I remember realising this at one point, Sara, when I have to confess, back in the day, I had a pretty serious addiction to Twitter, back before it became the kind of burning bin fire that it is nowadays. But I remember realising that on a bus, just without even thinking about it, I'd have 15 minutes of bus time and I would just automatically pull out the phone, open up Twitter, start scrolling, and it was just info, info, info, take, take, take. And I liked it because it was entertaining on some levels back in the day as well. So there's some laughs on offer, but it was just shoveling more input into my brain, and I never had time to sort of process it all, or just let my mind wander. It's like I was, at a banquet and I never stopped eating.
1: Yes, and what we often find in those situations is our brains, as you're describing there, we're just consuming. We're not processing. Nothing really penetrates deeper to more of a level where we are contemplating anything that we are passively receiving. And then it's, in the moment, entertainment, we get that little bit of dopamine, and then we've moved on to the next thing. So when we are disconnecting from our phones, we're looking out of the window of the bus, we're allowing our minds to wander, and we're utilizing our imagination, we're actually converting a lot of our surface level knowledge into some of that deeper knowledge that we will retain and remember later, which we can't really do when we're stressed or when we're distracted. So often when I'm on public transport, I might be the only one without their phone out. So it's really hard to be in a situation where we've always distracted ourselves, or where we're used to distracting ourselves, to then actually stop and change that behaviour. But again, this comes with practice.
0: Gary from Dalmeny on the text line says, it took me 3 years doing a Bachelor of Arts in Leisure Studies to understand this, which is amusing, but actually, Bachelor of Arts can be quite hard work, frankly. Paul, thanks for your text. Paul Ian says, hi, Dom and Sara. I can't call in. I want to tell you about my banker friends. They constantly tell me how busy they are, as if I'll be impressed. I'm actually sad for them because I'm just chilling out in nature. I like the idea of, there must be something good, surely, about getting out in nature rather than just...
1: There really is. Yeah, and this idea of having that bit of space and time to really just appreciate and ground ourselves in our surroundings is healthy. It is helpful. Humans are part of nature, and we do need to actually get out of, the concrete rat race that is the big city sometimes, and just be part of that. And I think also, just a comment on, the banker friends saying that they're busy, this idea of busyness and overproductivity, a lot of people within our culture see that as a badge of honor, because productivity is so rewarded and is so validated. Saying that we're busy, saying that we're doing too much, it makes us look and feel important. And then we maybe dismiss some of those other simpler pleasures, like being in nature and going for a bit of a bushwalk.
0: I'm just remembering the best holiday I ever had, where my wife and I just lay by the pool for about 8 days, reading books, no internet access, nothing like that, just actually reading. Unfortunately, it was 13 years ago, but it was a nice moment. Well, actually,
1: it
0: nearly
1: sounds
0: 14.
1: Idyllic.
0: Yeah, perhaps it's been too long. Then we had children. Let's just say that level of relaxation is elusive nowadays. Sue in North Bondi, hello.
2: Hi, how are you?
0: What's your question or comment about this idea of doing nothing?
2: I've got an idea that you won't call this doing nothing, but I just wondered about the practice. I'm retired and I sit down, have my morning coffee, and I look on the internet and I get inspiration and get up and make something, which I'm ultimately proud of, and then I go for a walk. Is that what you would call relaxing?
0: Sarah?
1: I think the question there is that something that you would call relaxing? Because really it's all about something that makes us feel calm and soothed and a little bit more ourselves. So if we're doing something that is creative or a bit of a hobby, some other people might feel like that isn't super productive because maybe it's not part of, you know, something that we have to do or paid work or those sorts of things. But engaging in something that is meaningful and joyful for us, I love that for you. Get into the whimsy, get into the hobbies. That's what we need to do more of.
0: So I'm fascinated to know where you're looking on the internet. I don't think you're looking at a news website.
2: Oh, no.
0: To be relaxed.
2: No, with interest groups and then at the end of the day I'm watching YouTube with similar interest groups of, I guess it's perfecting skills, which somehow or other makes me feel accomplished.
0: Sounds good, Sue. I'm glad you found something that works for you.
2: Thank you.
0: Tony says, hi, Dom. I recently retired, so I have plenty of time to relax. This morning I had a game of tennis, then got groceries for my 91-year-old mum and made her brunch. Now I'm playing a relaxing game of golf by myself while listening to you. Now, Sarah, that sounds great to me and Sue as well. Then surely we can achieve some of this before we retire, right?
1: I mean, I'd like to.
0: Yeah.
1: I feel like we need to be giving ourselves those opportunities and taking those opportunities when we do have them. You know, we've got a long weekend coming up. We've got school holidays at the moment. If we have the opportunity to take some time out of our busy schedules just to give ourselves that little bit of a reset, we're going to come back to the things that we have to do more energized, more capable, more confident in our ability to do those things and do them well.
0: Yeah, that sounds good. And let our brains just you know, it's like an engine, I suppose, needs idle time.
1: Exactly. We just need to rest and reset a little bit.
0: Okay, that sounds like an excellent idea. Thank you very much, Sarah. Really appreciate that.
1: You're
0: very relaxing to talk to you. That's Sarah O'Doherty there.
1: That's the job.
0: President of the Australian Association of Psychologists. I think we can all, as we head into a long weekend, perfect time to practice some of this stuff. Now, I've got several requests here. There's lots of people who want to hear the Newcastle song, but I think given that they've been in the news on social media for the first time in many, many years, the only thing they agree on is the Newcastle Knights. Silverchair are back. Lots of people posted under their Facebook post saying, please tour. They say they're rusty. Everyone says, we don't care, just tour.

0: everything would be fine if the chair would play again. In Newcastle, Kylie Morris is on Drive Statewide, New South Wales. Jess McGuire in Illawarra, Fairlie Hamilton. Emma Crowe's going to join you tomorrow with Bernard Zeal talking about siblings with complicated relationships. I'll catch you on Saturday Brekkie for those in Sydney. See you later.
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2: Good afternoon. Happy Thursday to you. How's your day been? It's, you know, mid-afternoon now. 3 o'clock almost, 5 to 3, and lots coming up on the show this afternoon, including royalty of the Australian music industry, that being Amy Shark will join us live before 4 o'clock. She burst onto the scene in 2016. She's had almost 40 ARIA Award nominations and a judging spot on Australian Idol. She'll be in Wollongong early next year for the Castaway Festival, so we'll have a chat with her about, you know, what's going on in her life and, of course, the festival as well. Teresa Larkin will join us for Stumped, and, hey, you know that this weekend is, of course, the beginning of Daylight Savings. Spring forward, fall back. That's how you can remember it, moving forward. Thank you. You're very welcome. But, yeah, the clocks will go forward this weekend. It's not just the watch, though, that needs adjusting. You may also need a little bit of adjusting as well. Dr. Teresa Larkin will explain about how our bodies are affected by this one-hour change and if there's anything we can do to help with this adjustment. Look, honestly, I'm going to be perfectly honest with you. I feel people who are impacted by it maybe are a bit weak because, or maybe, you know, their constitution might not be as strong as others. It's just an hour. Do you know what I mean? Like, it's just an hour. Anyway, maybe I'm being unfair. We'll find out with Teresa Larkin very, very soon. Plus, immediately after the 3 o'clock news, the Australian Rollers have just come back from Ottawa in Canada for potentially their finest win of all time. They had an undefeated campaign on the international stage. They beat Italy in the final, 81-57, and have been crowned world champs. Brett Stibnes from the Wollongong Roller Hawks was coaching the team overseas. He will join us just after the 3 o'clock news, which we're going to get to very, very shortly. It's coming up. This, though, is The Romantics here at ABC Illawarra.

0: Adam Storey with ABC News. The leaders of Israel and India have hailed an Indian pilot as a hero after he was stabbed by his co-pilot during an apparent attempt to crash a flight to Tel Aviv. The Indian Prime Minister Narendra Modi says Captain Smit Makshar had shown immense courage and helped save hundreds of lives after he managed to unlock the cockpit door while injured, enabling passengers to intervene in the attempted hijacking. The Israeli Prime Minister Benjamin Netanyahu has told Fox News in the United States the pilot and one Israeli passenger in particular who subdued the attacker are heroes.
1: I met this guy. He's an incredible hero. Look at what he did under impossible circumstances. When a plane is nosediving, this young man just acts with incredible heroism and saves the day, along with the Indian pilot who was there and the others who came to help.
0: The federal opposition leader Angus Taylor has welcomed the New South Wales Premier's apparent criticism of the federal government spending. Chris Minn said yesterday that all governments need to be careful with public money and take demand out of the economy. His comments came after interest rates reached a 15-year high this week, sparking a political fight over domestic spending levels. Mr Taylor says he was glad to see a Labor Premier calling out his federal counterparts.
2: He knows and we know, and Australians are increasingly aware of the fact that this government spending has been driving up inflation and interest rates. He has called out the failures of this Treasurer and the failures of this Prime Minister, and so he should have. Another Labor Premier should do the same.
0: New data from St Vincent's Hospital shows a sharp rise in e-bike injuries. The data shows 361 patients presented to the hospital for e-bike injuries between January and the end of July, compared to 296 presentations during the same seven-month period last year. That's a rise of 22%. Acting head of rehabilitation medicine, Dr Edward Lewis, says some patients have injuries that could take months or even years to recover from.
3: Often we'll see a severe head trauma with traumatic brain injuries. We'll see fractures, we'll see internal bleeding. Sometimes you might see perforation of certain organs. So really serious and life-threatening injuries that can happen to these people.
0: Drug testing will be available at this weekend's Knockout Outdoor Music Festival at Sydney Showground in Olympic Park. Knockout Outdoor claims to be Australia's largest outdoor music festival, with 60,000 tickets sold to this year's event. New South Wales Chief Health Officer Dr. Kerry Chance says New South Wales Health is aiming to test drugs at 15 music festivals each year under a $4.3 million state government commitment. People attending the festival can voluntarily submit a small sample of illicit drugs to be analysed on site by forensic chemists. Bins will be available for people to safely dispose of their drugs if they choose to do so. The federal government's free COVID vaccination program is coming to an end today. COVID vaccines are now moving to the National Immunisation Program alongside

0: vaccines for measles, RSV and the flu. It means they'll only be free for those most at risk of serious illness. The lawyers for a woman on death row in the US state of Tennessee say she is still alive after two doses of a lethal injection. Krista Pike's execution was delayed after a last-minute stay, with the Supreme Court ultimately clearing the way for it to go ahead a few hours later. The 50-year-old was sentenced to death for a murder committed when she was 18 years old. To sport, and Newcastle halfback Sandon Smith says finding opportunities to break the Roosters' defensive line will be the key in this weekend's grand final. Smith scored two tries in last weekend's preliminary final win over Penrith. Both were long-range tries coming off the back of mistakes by the Panthers. He says he'll be searching for moments to challenge Sydney's strong defence.
1: As halves, got to look for that. You know, our forwards are laying the platform for us, and we've got to sit back and sort of stay present in the game and look for those opportunities, because, you know, especially in finals games, it's sort of those moments that can break the game open.
0: And in AFL, Brisbane Lions coach Chris Fagan has announced his retirement after a decade at the helm. The 65-year-old took charge in 2016 and leaves as one of the most successful coaches of the modern era, fresh from an historic third straight premiership. Fagan transformed the Lions from wooden spooners into an AFL powerhouse. It's understood he informed the players this afternoon ahead of the club's Best and Fairest Awards tonight. He's expected to front the media shortly. To the weather for this afternoon, isolated to scattered showers and the chance of thunderstorms in the far south, which will extend to the southern region and the far west throughout the afternoon. It'll be dry and mostly sunny elsewhere. Mostly sunny in Sydney. There's some cloud about at the moment. It'll be partly cloudy tomorrow with a high chance of showers in the afternoon and evening with a top of 26. Cloudy with a high chance of showers and a possible storm Saturday and 22. Mostly sunny Sunday and 24. ABC News at 3:05.
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3: Good afternoon. How are you on this lovely sunny old Thursday afternoon? Bit of wind around, but we'll get onto the weather in a mere moment. Hey, this weekend, long weekend, NRL Grand Final, double demerits are in force. I'll let you know when they kick in. Plus, of course, the beginning of daylight savings. So we'll get an extra hour of sleep on Sunday. Oh, no, hang on. Go forward. So when it's 2 o'clock, no, you get an hour less. Sorry about that. Which for me means nothing because I have young children. It's like when, you know, you get the extra hour, not for some of us. But anyway, we'll talk about the impact of the change in time with Dr. Teresa Larkin very, very soon here at ABC Illawarra. Also, you probably heard today that surcharging is banned on goods and services. Some small businesses are concerned about payment fees that they can no longer pass on to customers. We'll talk to an owner-operator of a hospitality venue about how they are dealing with the changes very, very soon. Plus, Amy Shark, she's had 40 ARIA Award nominations. She's been a judge on Australian Idol. She's going to be in Wollongong early next year for the Castaway Festival, and she will join us just after 3:30 here at ABC Illawarra. Next, though, we'll catch up with Brett Stibnes from the Illawarra Rollerhawks, the Wollongong Rollerhawks, should I say, about a big win that they've just had in Ottawa. They're now world champs. We'll find out more next here at ABC Illawarra.
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3: Yes, it's been a beautiful day. Wollongong, 28, 31 in Nowra and 27 today in Bowral. Looking at the days ahead, Wollongong tomorrow, showers increasing to 24 degrees. Saturday, showers in 21. Sunday, cloudy and 23, much the same for your public holiday. Monday, Nowra tomorrow, rain and 24. Saturday, rain and 21. Sunday, partly cloudy and 23. And Monday, 24 degrees and cloudy. And in Bowral tomorrow, some rain and 21. Saturday, rain and 17. Sunday, cloudy and 19 and Monday cloudy and 21 degrees. Currently, it's still quite balmy, 25 in Albion Park, 21 in Bulambi. Kiama is 23. Mossvale is 25 and Nowra is currently 28 degrees. And time now to turn our attention to
2: traffic.
3: I'll tell you what, I do love school holidays, being able to get on the freeway, the M1, and head north or south. Not encountered too many problems on Memorial Drive. It's quite the dream. No major hassles, although there does look like there's some sort of hold up at Yalla. If you are heading into Albion Park Rail on the Princes Highway, I'm unsure why, but going past sort of the bowling alley there, all the way back onto the freeway itself towards Yalla, the traffic is banked up quite heavily. I'm unsure why.

0: If you are down that part of the town and you're able to tell us what the problem is, 1-300-973-300 or text 0467-922-684. Everything else looking pretty good. But yeah, if you have seen something, we're always happy to spread the news. Thank you.
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0: It is 8 minutes past three. Australia's Rollers have become the wheelchair basketball world champions after an outstanding run in Ottawa. They had an unbeaten campaign with an 81-57 finale win over Italy, giving them the victory. The Rollers squad are now back in Australia with a few team members hailing from our very own Wollongong Roller Hawks. Brett Stibnes was coaching the Rollers in Ottawa and he joins me now. Brett, good afternoon.
2: G'day, how you doing?
0: Good. Hey, congratulations. How did it feel for the team to be recognised at such a level?
2: Oh, unbelievable. Before we go any further, I was the assistant coach, not the head coach, so I don't want to take any of that glory, but it was unbelievable. Everything we've been working on the last 2 years, it just happened. The guys were brilliant. I think we, in a way, shocked every other team because we were playing different. We were up in their face the whole time for 40 minutes, and teams just aren't used to playing like that. And a few of them kept with us for much of the game, but we just ran over the top in the end. So it was very, very pleasing.
0: Yeah, right. How do we normally perform Australian wheelchair basketball?
2: Normally good. Like this is the third time we've been world champs. We've won two gold medals at Paralympics, but it's in any sport, you have your ups and your downs, and we've had our downs since 2018. So I wouldn't say we're due because it's not a given that you're going to have success, but we've worked very, very hard over the last couple of years, and we've had a couple of young kids come through that are just phenomenal players, phenomenal athletes, and Jalen in particular, he absolutely killed it.
0: How old's he?
2: 21.
0: Yeah, wow, great. He's got a long career ahead of him then. Look, you did have an extraordinary win over Italy in the final, but your victory against Germany was really one for the ages. Went into overtime, tied at 75 all. Tell us what happened next in those last few moments.
2: Well, yeah, they're one of the teams that kept with us, and all of the German team play professional wheelchair basketball in Germany, so that's their job, where we're not like that. So a lot of the European teams have a big advantage over us in that aspect. Yeah. But, 14 seconds to go, we're down by one. They have the ball inbounding from the sideline. We don't have any timeouts left, so the talk was that we have to foul, send them to the line. If they make two, we're down by three, and then hopefully we can make a three-pointer to 10 into overtime again. They inbound. Jalen steals the ball, goes down and makes a two-pointer, so then we're up by one. They have 6 seconds to score. They inbound and they finally get a shot off, but they miss and we win by one.
0: Yes.
2: So it wasn't, I personally thought, and I probably shouldn't say this, I thought we're going to lose because for everything to go right from that, you know, fouling and then getting the ball and getting a shot and all that was just a very low percentage, but we won and it was unbelievable. Yeah, yeah, Jalen again.
0: Let's have a listen actually to those final seconds.
3: Can he get it up in time? It's short! And Australia's going to the gold medal game. What a comeback by the Aussies.
4: And I did not see that one coming, Rob.
0: Yeah, there you go. Even the commentators sort of agreed with your sentiment at the time. As far as the lead up to the final, how were the team feeling?
2: The coaching staff, we were really positive. We played Italy a few times. Actually, maybe we played them like 7 or 8 times in the last 12 months. And we did very well against them, even without we were missing three starters for a lot of those games. Mm-hmm. So personally, I thought we were going to win by double digits, but you always got to go out and play well anyway. And the guys did, and everybody contributed in that final as well, which was very nice. It's a really nice feeling as a player. And yeah, we ran over the top of them in the end, which was, which was a really nice feeling. And the difference between that game at the end and the German game, in the German game, I was almost embarrassed that we beat them. You know, you're going, yeah, well done, yeah, oh, yeah, thank you, this kind of thing as you're going along. But the Italy one, you're going, oh, we won, great.
0: Yeah, yeah.
2: Let's go and celebrate kind of thing.
0: Yeah, right, gosh. I must admit, that's sort of my favourite part of the game. I love it at the end where everyone's like shaking each other's hands despite the high you know, pressure and passion that goes into the game. It warms my heart. Look, quite a few of your Wollongong Roller Hawks were represented in the Ottawa team. Tristan Knowles, also Luke Popel among them. What does that say about the community that we have here in the Illawarra?
2: Oh, we've been very strong in wheelchair basketball for a good decade, maybe even a decade plus. And Tristan, even though he's in his 40s, nobody works harder on his fitness, on his shooting and all that within our largest squad with the Rollers. And Popes, I mean, he just got back from winning a Comm Games gold medal as well. So, you know, he's fully dedicated to the sport as well. And we had a couple of ring-ins with the Roller Hawks too this year. Jonty Brown from Vic, who did really well for us, and Phil Evans, who was a starter for the Rollers. In our final series in National League, Phil actually dislocated his left shoulder. So we thought, and the final series, he wasn't going to go to the World Cup, which would have really hurt us. Yeah. But he recovered and he did all the right things. And we kind of, not babied him, but, you know, like really held him back throughout the World Cup, trying to get him to the back end of the tournament. And he was brilliant. Like if he didn't play, I don't know if he would have won. So that's how important he is.
0: There you go.
2: And that shows you the character of him as well.
0: Yeah, that's an endorsement for sure. Look, what's next for the Australian Rollers and also for the Roller Hawks?
2: Oh, Roller Hawks will start pre-season early next year and try and do better than third than we did this year. With the Rollers, the guys have about a month off and then they start training again. At the end of next year, we've got our qualifying tournament for the LA Paralympics, and that'll be obviously a very big tournament for us. I think there's a trip to Europe around April, and there'll be training camps and stuff like that next year too. But Tristan and Popes and everybody else, they're off back to work into the real world and resting up for next year, which will be a big year.
0: Yeah, gosh. You mentioned that in Germany, they're fully funded. They do that sort of full time. Do you know how, you know, the model is different or how they're able to do that? Is it just the bigger population size?
2: They just have sponsors. Because, I mean, I played in Spain for 4 years, same thing. They have teams, that teams just get sponsors, like we do here. But, you know, instead of us trying to find $100,000 for our season, they're getting €500,000.
0: Yeah, right.
2: And they just find the sponsors. And because you can play professionally in Germany, Turkey, Spain, Italy, and France. So it's not uncommon over there.
0: Yeah, gosh, it'd be lovely to see that happen here. All right, Brett, listen, well done. Congrats on your involvement and the success. And, yeah, well done. Congratulations. We'll look forward to the upcoming season.
2: Cool. Thank you very much.
0: There you go. Brett Stibnes, assistant coach for the Aussie Rollers, who walk away from that competition as world champions, their finest win of all time. It's 3:15 here at ABC Illawarra. Dr. Teresa Larkin will join me next.

0: We've been out on the streets of Bulleye.
1: I'm Trish. I live in Bulleye.
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1: I love the community here, that you can walk to cafes and see people that you know. We're part of the local church. We see everyone around the streets, down the beach. Great school community and beautiful location. The summer evenings, picnics at Sandon Point, you can't beat it. The light, the people, the grass. It's amazing.
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3: Stumped.
4: Yes, we are welcoming our guest, Dr. Teresa Larkin, into the studio. Dr. Larkin, good afternoon.
5: Hello, how are you?
4: I'm happy to go by Teresa.
5: Yeah, of course.
4: I just want to just give an update on traffic. I mentioned there was an incident in Yalla, sort of southbound through Albion Park. Apparently, authorities are clearing up that accident. Traffic's starting to move slowly. So if you are stuck in that traffic on the M1 going south, that is why. All right, let's turn our attention to this weekend. Daylight savings, our clocks will go forward an hour. Now, do you sort of tend to feel more tired during the week after the clocks change? I'm perpetually tired because I have a 3 to 5 year old. But look, a lot of people do sort of get a little bit messed up by this 1 hour change, which I questioned as perhaps a weak constitution. Teresa, was that unfair for me to say? Because yes. I'm happy to apologise and take it back.
5: Yeah, I think that's not the right diagnosis.
4: Okay, I'm sorry.
5: Oh, yeah, it is amazing to think even 1 hour. Yeah, I can't believe you were so harsh on people being affected by the hour of daylight saving.
4: You know what it is? I just don't have the sympathy because I'm so tired and so envious of anyone who has the luxury of being put out by just an hour.
5: Yeah.
4: But anyway, that's fine.
5: That's understandable, to be honest. Oh, yeah, I remember my mum used to always say that she thought it took a week, regardless of your circumstances, because even if you're getting woken up multiple times in the night, or you're not sleeping, or you're getting up early because of kids, the kids are going to be affected by it, which means that you're still, so it kind of does affect most people. Yeah.
4: Why can just an hour make us so tired?
5: Yeah, it's pretty crazy. So our bodies run on a 24-hour schedule, and that's really aligned to the daylight cycle, and the biggest influence is sunlight. So sunlight is our trigger to affect that rhythm and to make changes in our hormones and our organs function. So many things. I find it so fascinating.
4: So in the morning when we're sort of triggered by, or we see sunlight and our bodies are touched by sunlight and our eyes and everything, our body starts to go, oh, it's day. Let's now do these things for the body so it's ready for the day.
5: Yeah, that's right. Yeah. So yeah, 100%. We're totally aligned to increase all of our activity, our metabolism, our digestion during the daylight hours. And then rest and restore. There's even changes in our immune system. But yeah, basically with that, the 1 hour change does have an effect. So it's like there's this sudden disruption to that alignment. So our body's internal rhythms are aligned to the external source of sunlight and the sun. And we've got our patterns and, you know, we've been used to those for the last 6 months. And then suddenly we've got this change where it's going to be darker in the morning, you know, later up, lighter in the evening. And that does shift that light. And so even though it's only 1 hour, it does have a big effect because things like our heart rate, blood pressure, metabolism, digestion, they do change. We have peaks and troughs in our body temperature, in our hormones. So an hour can make a difference.
4: And I guess not everyone can go, oh, well, I'll now make my bedtime that hour later to accommodate when the sun is up.
5: Yeah, that's right. And look, I guess at this time of the year, I feel like a lot of people are probably waking up earlier than usual anyway because it's so light in the mornings. So some people might have naturally started to shift their rhythm earlier.
4: Yeah, well, that's what I was going to ask, because I would imagine over that 6 month period that we're in either daylight savings or not, your body is adapting to the natural change of light anyway.
5: It is and it isn't, because we're regimented by our clocks more than anything.
4: Ah, yes.
5: You know, yeah, so it's an interesting thing. But like I've noticed, you know, in the last week, I've naturally been really ready and awake in the fives, which is great because, you know, I like to get up around six. I like.
4: So am I.
5: Yeah, sorry, yeah.
4: Not because I want to be.
5: But in a nice way, like it's so nice to be waking up because there is that natural light.
4: Yep.
5: So in one sense, lots of people who already are on a fairly regular rhythm, obviously there's people who have all different schedules, you know, if they are generally getting up early-ish in the morning. But it's interesting because the shift at the moment in spring, it's actually a little bit more difficult.

0: than the shift in autumn, but it will especially affect those people who normally stay up later at night. So it's funny that we can have different effects on different people.
1: Yes, because I imagine when it changes the other way and we go back and all of a sudden it's light early, do we have this same sort of process occur?
0: Yeah, we still have a change at either end of the daylight savings, but it's actually worse for our health when we put the clocks forward at the beginning. It's similar to, you know, how people talk about jet lag being worse when we travel east rather than west. It's the same thing because our body clock is better at staying up later than forcing it to get up earlier. So that can then have this, it really affects our cortisol. So yeah, there is definitely a difference with, so in spring, there's actually research that shows a rise in heart attacks and strokes in the week after this change.
1: Oh, wow.
0: Yeah.
1: Oh gosh, that's a little bit scary.
0: It is, like it is, you know, to think that people who are already at risk do have that. And there's even been studies that have talked about the Monday effect immediately after. For us, we've got a public holiday, but and that Monday effect, because then people generally have set their clock. So obviously that's still going to happen on Tuesday. Mm. People are doing a normal work schedule, but there's obviously many different work schedules. And that's basically because we're being forced to wake up before our cortisol is naturally rising. So then suddenly there's this increase, there's this spike, our blood pressure's a bit lower than it has to spike up. So yeah, there's all of these differences that happen. And even our blood gets a little bit thicker overnight. And so if our blood is thicker, then that means that there's an increased risk of clots as well. So so there is a genuine health impact for people at risk.
1: So I do feel a bit bad now.
0: That's right, yeah.
1: Maybe just a weak constitution. I apologize. I was being glib. Look, are some people affected more than others? Like, does age or gender matter?
0: Yeah, it's really interesting because overall, you know how people can classify themselves as a night owl or a morning lark or an in-between? Are you any of them particularly?
1: I believe that I am. I really like being up really early in the morning. Mm-hmm. I believe I'm more naturally a night owl. Mm-hmm. I'm forced to wake at five every day.
0: Yeah. I feel like this is the underlying.
1: Look, if I could get up and go to the gym and ease my way into the day, that would be one thing. But it's not. It's and I love my mornings with my children, but it's, you know. It's
0: yes.
1: Cool. It's yes.
0: So I guess, you know, overall people already who do have that night owl chronotype, it's called.
1: Yeah.
0: They also are already at a bit of a high risk of chronic diseases because often their body clock is out of alignment of the daylight cycle. They're getting into bed later and they're getting up later. The reason that this shift is harder for night owls is because it's dark, going to be darker in the morning from next week. That means that even if someone's not getting up till, I don't know, let's say 8 or 9 or 10 or however late or whatever, you know, already they might be missing that initial spike of cortisol that happens around sunrise. So yes, that can be harder for the night owls. It's funny because during adolescence, and I'm sure anyone who remembers it or has kids or, you know, other people they care for in this age, their body rhythms are actually less connected to the external signal of light. And so their body clock does shift a little bit. So that's why they go through that phase of sleeping in late. But then it's also important that they don't have excessive light exposure in the evening, because too much, you know, of that screen time in the evening for any of us can actually reduce melatonin. But we want melatonin to increase overnight. And then, yeah, older people. So older people generally have an earlier shift. So they usually get tired more early in the evening, but they wake earlier. There can actually be weaker effects of melatonin. And even, you know, as people age, if their retinas are not as good, because that's where the signal of light comes through, that can mean that they're actually not as responsive to the daylight changes.
1: What about night shift workers? I mean, they, I guess, get a shorter shift.
0: Yeah.
1: Potentially this weekend.
0: Yeah, true. That's right. So night shift is also something that's a bit of a challenge with all of these things. One of the biggest issues is that even our gut bacteria and how our pancreas works is set up so that ideally we should eat and digest and be active in the light hours. So the more that people eat later in the evening when it's dark, or for shift workers, you know, doing a lot of eating in the dark hours can actually be a little bit, it's not as healthy, but you know, there are ways of getting around that.
1: They go therapy. My husband's been going to bed really early, and I've been like, oh, I could just sit on the couch and eat whatever I want. I don't normally do that. I used to do that, and then I realized the badness of it.
0: Well, it's funny because that might also be something that people notice this week, because, you know, melatonin and the changes overnight affect how hungry we feel and our hormones of eating. So again, even just that hour shift can actually put you out a little bit, so people might feel a little more hungrier or less hungry. So it might even affect people's hunger during this coming week.
1: Oh my goodness. Okay. So how can we help our bodies to go back to feeling, you know, as normal as possible quickly?
0: Yeah, that's right. So it's good to get up as much as we can, you know, in that early morning light, and then to try and adjust our eating into, you know, alignment with the daylight hours. I guess as we're shifting in this week, the best thing would be, because it's going to be lighter into the evening already, to try and avoid then too much screen time just before getting to bed, because it's already going to be lighter, which
1: is
0: lovely.
1: That's good advice anyway, isn't it?
0: Yeah, that's right. Yeah. And to know, like you say, it's a week. So generally it's around half an hour per day. So it should only take people a few days.
1: Okay. All right.
0: On average.
1: Okay. So as far as just as a general rule, making the most of our body's natural rhythms, which is something we can do sort of year round, how do we tap into that?
0: Yeah. So the best thing is to move and eat and be active in the light. And so even people who do overnight fasting, you know, some people might fast for 14 hours or whatever, it's better to do that in line with the dark. So some people might fast from, say, 8 p.m. till 11 a.m., but it's better to shift that back, if that's what you're doing, 6 p.m. until 9 a.m. so that you've still got more light hours where you're eating, where you're moving, where you're doing your exercise, activities, and then allowing overnight as rest time. That's when our body fights viruses and bacteria best. So, yeah, just knowing that as humans, we need periods of activity that ideally is in the light, and periods of rest that's ideally when it's dark.
1: On fasting, is 12 hours enough?
0: Yeah. Yeah. Okay. Any time that we have a good break. And so 12 hours on overnight, yep, definitely enough.
1: It's not cheating just to do it while you're asleep?
0: No. No, that's kind of ideal, isn't it?
1: I guess that's the whole point. That's like
0: exactly.
1: Breakfast.
0: Yeah, break your fast. Yeah, exactly. Okay, cool. Yeah, not totally fine.
1: All right, lovely. Well, we'll head into the long weekend. I feel mentally prepared more than ever for the change in, you know, time. Just if you're thinking, what do? You put your clock forward an hour and you lose a sleep this weekend. What will you be doing this long weekend?
0: Oh, bits and pieces around here. I'm normally at the Yours and Ours, but I'm not going to that this weekend. But, yeah, lots of different catch-ups and, yeah, bushwalk on Monday.
1: Oh, lovely.
0: Yeah,
1: beautiful.
0: Outdoorsy, like, yeah, bits and pieces.
1: I'm taking my kids to the zoo on Monday.
0: Oh.
1: Yes. Anyway, if you're driving around, stay safe. Of course, double demerits will be in force across the long weekend. What about the NRL? Are you going to go for one of the sides?
0: Yes, I will go for Newcastle. One of my next sister down is a massive Newcastle supporter. My brother's been living in Newcastle for 10 years more so now. He's a great Newcastle supporter, yep. So I'll definitely be backing the red and blue.
1: All right. Well, they're both red and blue, though, aren't they?
0: Oh, okay. The bright red and the bright
1: yeah,
0: blue.
1: Yeah, I know. I'm just.
0: You're right. The others are, but they're that darker colour.
1: Yeah, they are. I think it's a bit of white as well.
0: Are we going the Newcastle Knights that are basically our cousins, aren't they, from the Illawarra?
1: So. They're either our compared. It's like New Zealand. When you're together overseas, they're your brothers. But then when you're fighting on, you know, football field, they're your pure enemy. All right. Thank you, Dr. Teresa Larkin. Thank you for joining us.
0: Have a good long weekend.
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1: It's 28 minutes to 4 here at ABC Illawarra. We will be joined by one of Australia's most successful pop artists very soon. Amy Shark will join us, and we'll have a chat to her about, you know, whatever's going on in her life, especially the fact that she's signed up to the Castaway Festival, which is coming to Wollongong in the new year. Now, though, it is time for some news headlines with Hayley Prenter. Good afternoon.
2: Good afternoon, Fairley. The Federal Opposition Leader, Angus Taylor, has welcomed a Labor Premier's apparent criticism of the federal government's spending. The New South Wales Premier, Chris Minns, said yesterday that all governments need to be careful with public money and take demand out of the economy. His comments came after interest rates reached a

0: 15-year high this week, sparking a political fight over domestic spending levels. Mr Taylor says he was glad to see a Labor Premier calling out his federal counterparts. Illawarra house prices have fallen 1.5% in September, outpacing Sydney's decline. New Cotality data says the region has experienced five consecutive months of decline, falling 5.2% since its peak in April. Cotality's Tim Lawless says the average house is around $56,000 cheaper than at the peak, but he says the enormous increase in prices since the COVID-19 pandemic must be taken into account. New South Wales opposition leader Kelly Sloan has labelled the state government's crushing of 23 e-bikes a picture opportunity. The illegal high-powered bikes were confiscated on Sydney's northern beaches last month under new police powers and will be crushed for scrap metal in Blacktown today. A similar operation in Wollongong last weekend saw several fines and warnings issued, but no bikes seized. Ms Sloan says a national registration scheme is needed to regulate e-bikes and the state government isn't doing enough. And the federal government's free COVID vaccination program is coming to an end today. COVID vaccines are moving to the National Immunisation Program alongside vaccines for measles, RSV and the flu. It means they'll only be free for those most at risk of the serious illness. To the weather, currently in Wollongong, mostly sunny and 21 degrees. In Barrel, mostly sunny and 25 degrees. And in Nowra, mostly sunny, 27 degrees. Back to you, Fairley.
1: There you go. Thank you very much, Hayley. Oh, gosh, we have been talking in the office about that wild story out of the United States of the female prisoner who was on death row. And they administered a lethal injection and then a second lethal injection. And neither were, I hate to use the word successful, but I suppose I'm just trying to say neither really did their job. And now that particular prisoner is now in hospital. Apparently she's snoring, she's passed out, but she is alive. So I feel like, well, I don't know what happens there. I mean, she's had the lethal injection, so now is she free to go? I don't know. Anyway, all right, coming up later on in the program, we're going to have a chat about some workshops that the Whinjacarabbee Shire Council is running. Now, they are teaching residents how to fix, reuse and upcycle their clothes instead of throwing them out. We will have a chat to Council's Waste Education Project and Policy Office to find out what you can learn and whether a few basic sewing school skills could help to make your wardrobe and, importantly, your budget go further. Now, this got us chatting about the fact that, you know, a lot of times you don't learn these skills because it's your grandparents who know how to do this stuff. And sadly, we may have lost our grandparents. The same with, you know, crochet and knitting and woodwork and lots of other amazing skills that grandparents have. If there is a particular skill that, you know, you wish you could learn from a grandparent type, I'd love to know what that is. 1-300-973-300. Or you can text it through to 0467-922-684. We will be joined by Amy Shark, very, very soon. This Boom Crash Opera on ABC Illawarra.

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1: It's nice walks along the cycle path. 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Yeah, it's good.
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4: Good afternoon. It is 19 minutes to four here at ABC Illawarra. And yeah, we're very excited because quite soon we will be having a chat with this lady. So-

is Amy Shark. Very catchy song. I said hi. She burst onto the scene about 10 years ago in 2016. She's racked up almost 40 ARIA Award nominations. She was also one of the judges on Australian Idol. You may recognise her. And she'll be in Wollongong early next year for the Castaway Festival. Now, we're very excited about this festival. It's heading to Stewart Park in March. Headliners will be the Hilltop Hoods, Violent Soho, Play Lunch, and also Amy Shark. So we are very shortly to have a chat with Amy about that particular festival and also, you know, what's been going on in her life. Hey, a little bit later on in the show, we are talking about the lost art of crocheting and knitting. Ma, I have very vivid memories of my nan and my granny sitting and watching TV, and you just would hear the click, click, click, and they wouldn't even be looking at their hands. They'd just be knitting away. We used to have to knit squares or diamonds every year at my school. We used to have to do, like, I don't know, maybe four or six of them, and you'd have to give them in, and then the school would make these big, beautiful blankets and donate them. And I have to tell you, in about 7 years of being in that school, I not once did my own knitting. I always offloaded it to my grandparents, thank goodness. But I now regret that because I wish I could knit. I would love just to knit. I feel like it would be a really excellent mindfulness activity. And, you know, in these stressful world that we live in, anything that, you know, you can practice mindfulness with is a really good thing. My sister does a lot of crocheting. These are incredible art forms that are lost. There's a lot of lost knowledge. I would love to hear from you if there is some knowledge that you would love to gain from, you know, somebody in your life who you no longer have with you. Or conversely, if you learnt an incredible craft from your grandma, your grandpa, whoever it might be, you know, woodwork, some sort of excellent green thumb gardening skill, I'd love to hear from you on exactly what it is. 1-300-973-300. You can also text it through anytime to 0467-922-684. Now, look, if you've never had anyone in your life to teach you how to repair or upcycle your clothes, the Windsor Caribbean Shire can

0: Council is stepping in to do just that. We will have a chat with Council's Coordinator of Waste Services after 4 o'clock to find out about some workshops that they are running to get you ready to, you know, wear all your rags and turn them back into wearable stuff. All right, it is coming up to 4:15 here at ABC Illawarra. Well, Amy Shark has gone from strength to strength since bursting onto the scene in 2016 with Adore and I Said Hi. She's since won 8 ARIA Awards from 38 nominations and is also a judge on Australian Idol, and she joins us now. Amy Shark, good afternoon.
1: Good afternoon. Thanks for having me.
0: Thank you. What a pleasure for you to join us. And also, it's excellent news that you bring about this festival, which is coming to Stewart Park in March of next year. Tell us about the Castaway Festival.
1: Oh, man, it's so much fun. I lost hope that these kind of festivals were going to come around again, where you get like a bit of hip hop, rock, pop, indie. It sounded like too good to not be a part of. So I'm really looking forward to this one.
0: Yeah, look, I'm a big fan of Hilltop Hoods in particular, so I'm really excited to hear that they're coming to town. But one thing, you and I were sort of a similar age. So are you very nostalgic of that 90s sound that we don't always hear these days on the radio?
1: Yeah, of course.
0: Do you have like a favorite 90s album?
1: Jagged Little Pill. Oh, Alanis
0: yes.
1: Morissette.
0: Yes, of course. Absolutely. Did you ever get into Fiona Apple?
1: Yeah. Yeah. I think, but like, you know what? Now, like, they're all having a resurgence. Like, so many young kids now are like knowing all about Fiona Apple and Nirvana and Soundgarden. And it's cool. It's like a whole new world for them. I think because they're actually hearing artists that are like doing it, like it's just such a pure art form, like without any social media or anything. It's just got to, I think that's what's in that sound, is just such pure heartache and just great songwriting.
0: Yeah, absolutely. Actually, I was watching a show on, I think, Apple TV with my husband, and Fiona Apple did the theme song for it. It's a sci-fi show. I can't remember the name of it. But, yeah, there you go. She's still going hard. Love that. Hey, tell us about your history with Wollongong and the Illawarra. Have you played here a lot?
1: I think I did a Yours and Ours festival a long time ago, well, 2019. And I love the Chicken Project. I believe that's in Wollongong. So that's my history. But I've actually done some acoustic shows around Wollongong, but I haven't played with my band in a while, so this will be fun.
0: Yeah. You know what? I don't actually know much about the Chicken Project. Forgive my, is this actually like a social enterprise or is it a band?
1: No, it's like good chicken burgers.
0: Oh, okay. I think I know the one you're talking about. It's not called the Chicken Project. It's a very similar name. And anyone listening is very familiar with that particular local establishment that sells barbecue chicken. But, you know, we're the ABC, Amy, so we don't divulge. Now, look, you'll be playing alongside Hilltop Hoods and Violent Soho. Have you done festivals or anything with those guys before?
1: Yeah, I guess I would have. I've done so many festivals, so it's crazy to try and remember every bill that you're on because there's just been so many. But I've definitely seen both of them play at certain times in my life. And Hilltop Hoods, honestly, just like so many amazing songs. And Violent Soho, I'm like a rock girl at heart, so I've obviously seen them a few times as well. So it's it's just like great way to spend your money to come and just have a little hit of every kind of genre.
0: Yeah, excellent. All right, let's talk about Soft Pop, your new album. It came out a few months ago. You've been on the road with it. What's the response been like?
1: No, I haven't been on the road. This will be the first time that I'll be playing these songs live. So even more of a reason to come because, I recorded this with no drums and now I've put my whole band to it. So it's going to be really fun to play them for the first time and fans will be able to hear them really come to life with the band as well.
0: So you recorded it with no drums?
1: Yeah. I sort of went on this weird mission to like really focus on the melodies and the lyrics and just other ways to get that momentum and that rhythm. So there's a lot of four to the floors and it's some 808s.

0: There's no drums in the whole record.
1: Yeah, right, okay. So you still bring those beats in. But is that why it's called soft pop?
0: Yeah,
1: Yeah, there
0: pretty
1: you go.
0: much.
1: There you go. It says on the box. So as far as the festival goes and, this new sound you've been working with, what do you hope the audience get out of it?
0: I think they'll just see a whole new life of this record. Like if they've sat with it and started to know the songs, it's just going to be that kind of energy, but on another level, because obviously I'll have my band there. So, and probably just see the genuine excitement from me to be playing new songs, which I haven't done. So I think mixing this record in with all my other all my other songs is a really, really fun set list. So yeah, I'm really pumped for this one.
1: Are you going to sort of deliver the fans or the big songs, the crowd pleasers?
0: Oh yeah, I'm not one of those artists who doesn't play the hits. I'm all about the hits.
1: Excellent. I love the hits. You mentioned you're sort of a rock girl at heart. Obviously, you've had a lot of commercial success. Would you ever sort of go down a more, I don't know, like a more rocky route?
0: Well, I can. I mean, I dabble. I have dabbled in that in some songs in albums. So, I try not to like, because I try not to get too confused and be like, okay, just because I like that music, I don't know if I'm that kind of artist. But I definitely get my, I get a little taste of rock in songs. I bring out the electric, and I've always just had a good balance, I think, a balance of pop and acoustic and a little bit of distorted guitar as well. So I just try and find that medium, you know?
1: What did you start off doing? Like, were you sort of a young musician, playing as a kid?
0: No, I was always an old musician. No, I'm joking. No, yes, I started as a kid, and I never in my life thought that I would ever be able to learn guitar. I thought it was just way too hard, and my fingers were so tiny, and my hands were so small. I was like, this is never going to happen. But I learned one riff. I learned Under the Bridge by the Chili Peppers, and once I could do that, I was just so addicted, and that's all I did. I would just like get home from school and go and play guitar. And then the next challenge was like, oh my God, I'll never be able to sing and play this thing. Like it was hard enough to play this thing. And then obviously went through some stuff and was going and was listening to a lot of alternative music and was like, I might give this a go. So I just like started singing and started kind of writing really bad songs, and then I just got the bug for it. It was like something to do to take my mind off whatever was happening in my life, and it was free, and I just got good at it. And I just kept at it for a really long time, and now I'm here talking to you.
1: You obviously mentor, a lot of up and coming musos through Idol. How different do you think it is, 10 years later? I mean, really, it's not a long period of time. I think if there are some 20-year-olds listening, they might feel like 10 years is ages. But obviously, a lot of our listeners realize it goes in a flash. But is it much harder, do you think, this long later for people to come up through the ranks and find themselves an audience?
0: Not find an audience, because you can find an audience overnight now, but it's whether you can build people who are there to really stick with you and buy tickets to your shows and line up and buy your records and stream you. So it's, I think, like to get an audience is easy now, because you can just do some wild stuff on TikTok or on Instagram and you'll get eyes on it. But to get an actual passionate fan base built is takes a lot more time, I think. So I think it's still difficult. So to get that dedicated fan base built, I think is harder now. I
1: You
0: really do.
1: mentioned TikTok and social media. Do you do a lot of that stuff?
0: Do I do it?
1: Yeah, like are you a TikToker? Like, is that something you've sort of had to play into as part of your career as, a musician and as somebody who is in the public eye?
0: Yeah, you have to now, definitely.
1: Do you find it
0: Yeah.
1: exhausting?
0: No, because I just do things that either make me laugh, or I treat it, I don't really, I just treat it as something that's showcasing my art or my music or my personality. So it's like I don't force it. I'd never do it if I don't feel like doing it. I just do it if I'm feeling in a weird, quirky mood, or I actually really want to show off a song, or I want to, you just got to work out how to do it, you know?

0: got to find your content pillars that work.
1: Yeah, that's it. That's it.
0: Oh, gosh. All right. Well, look, we are coming up to the long weekend. You mentioned the Yours and Ours Festival. A lot of our listeners in our region are heading along to that particular festival over the weekend. What does Amy Shark get up to on a long weekend?
1: Oh, as little as possible these days. I like just sort of chilling. I do a lot of travel and I work a lot and I have a lot of long days. So the second I have like some time off. I'm assuming that's what you mean, just like a weekend with some actual time off. I'm just like, I'm usually just at a cafe or I'm like down the beach or I'm just hanging at a friend's house in their backyard and seeing my nieces and nephews. And that's it. That's like, that's super cool for me right now.
0: Yeah, seriously. That sounds pretty dreamy to me. What about the NRL? Are you going to get behind the grand final or are you just sort of not that interested?
1: No, I love NRL. Yeah. I mean, I'm a Queenslander, so yes. I like, you know, I'm and to see Newcastle in it I think it's going to be one hell of a match, so I'll definitely be watching.
0: There's been a lot of talk about, you know, Silverchair obviously were very visible back in 2001 when the Knights last won. A lot of Silverchair fans would love to see them get back together, especially if the Knights win, to play a bit of a gig. Were you a Silverchair fan back in the day?
1: Silverchair is still one of my favourite bands of all time. They'd be in my top three.
0: Frog Stomp, I'm assuming, from the 90s.
1: Definitely, yeah. That was just a game changer of an album to listen to.
0: Excellent. All right. Well, Amy Sharker, all the best with Soft Pop. I imagine many of your fans will be looking forward to hearing it when you do take it to the road. We look forward to hosting you here in Wollongong for the Castaway Festival at Stewart Park. Thank you so much for joining us this afternoon.
1: Thank you, Fairley. Awesome. Nice to chat.
0: There you go. Amy Shark here at ABC Illawarra. And you know what? Why don't we get some music from Amy Shark? This is called Movies here at ABC Illawarra.

0: go. That is Amy Shark and movies here at ABC Illawarra. You can see Amy Shark play live here in Wollongong at the freshly announced Castaway Festival, which is coming to Stewart Park in March of 2027. She will play alongside Violent Soho, the Hilltopwoods, and many others. So, yeah, there you go. If you're a big fan, you can be there this weekend. Of course, Yours and Ours Festival, if you're heading along, I hope you have an awesome time. It is coming up to 4 o'clock. After 4, we'll talk about, you know, some lost arts. If you've learned an incredible art form from a grandparent, I'd love to hear from you. 0467 922 684. Text it through. Hamish has said that. Oh no, sorry. Who is it? He says crochet hasn't died out. It's starting to get a resurgence, even to the point that I make crochet hooks for people now. Wow! And there's a conference that was recently down in Wollongong, I believe, at the end of last year. It had international judges and people from all around the world. That's amazing. I wish I could crochet. It's not a skill I'm able to do. But anyway, if you've got one of those cool skills that grandparents teach, let us know. We'll talk about some workshops coming up where you could learn to repair your clothes. And straight after the news, some reactions to this change in surcharging, particularly if you're running a hospitality business, you might need to rethink how you are managing that particular payment that you can no longer take. It's news time.
1: Story with ABC News. The Israeli Prime Minister Benjamin Netanyahu says the Indian captain of a Flight Dubai flight, along with the passengers on board, prevented a September 11 style disaster after they foiled an alleged attempted plane hijacking. Ali Crew reports.
2: Speaking to US news channels, Mr. Netanyahu says the actions of the captain of the flight, identified as Indian national Smit Makshar, were heroic after he managed to release the door of the cockpit despite being stabbed by his co-pilot. That then enabled passengers to intervene in the alleged plane hijacking before two off-duty pilots took control and made an emergency landing in Saudi Arabia. The Israeli leader says all involved are heroes.
3: The amazing heroism of the Indian pilot, the Israeli passenger and his colleagues, and those pilots managed to prevent a 9/11 disaster.
2: Asked by Fox News whether there was any indication of Iran's involvement, he replied, "It's too early to say."
1: Green Senator Sarah Hanson-Young has broken her silence after losing the party's leadership contest, describing politics as brutal. The Greens this week elected David Shoebridge as their new leader to replace Larissa Waters, who stepped down due to health concerns. Senator Hanson-Young, who threw her hat in the ring, congratulated Mr. Shoebridge on his win. In a video on social media, the South Australian senator says it's going to take a huge effort to stop Pauline Hanson and what she's described as the radical right from wrecking the country. Business groups have hit out at the tax office's decision to stop accepting credit card payments from the end of November. The ATO announced the move in response to the ban on credit card and debit card surcharges, which came into effect today. The office says less than 3% of Australians pay their tax using a credit card. Andrew McKellar from the Australian Chamber of Commerce and Industry says it's not fair that businesses are being forced to absorb the costs when the tax office isn't.
4: That is tone deaf. It's unacceptable. It's a staggering double standard that really demonstrates a complete lack of concern and care for what small businesses are going through in this country at the moment.
1: Students who pursued a class action against the University of Newcastle have been awarded a settlement of $7.5 million. Miwa Bloomer from the Specialist Reporting Team has more.
5: 163 medical engineering graduates allege they were misled by the university because their courses in 2018 and 2019 were not industry accredited. The students launched a class action and have now claimed victory after settling the case and were awarded $7.55 million. Lead plaintiff Andreas Glavos warns prospective students to check course accreditation, but is happy with the result.
6: Very satisfied. Very happy for the next chapter.
5: Newcastle University says it's offering support to students who are pursuing professional accreditation and that their course has been fully accredited since 2020.
1: A housemate of Sydney man Jessie Baird has told a murder trial of the moment she found two surfboard bags in her courtyard dripping with red liquid. Ethan Ricks reports.
7: Former police officer Bolamar Condon is accused of shooting Jessie Baird and his partner Luke Davies with his service pistol inside a Paddington home in 2024. Mr Baird's housemate told the trial she returned home from work to find two surfboard bags covered in a tarp with a red liquid dripping from one of the bags. The Crown alleges Mr Lamar Condon placed the couple's bodies in the bags before before he later dumped them in bushland near Goulburn. The housemate told the court she believed the red liquid was rust and said Mr. Baird had never spoken about surfing. Mr. Lamar Condon has pleaded not guilty to two counts of murder.
1: To sport, and the Sydney Rooster centre Rob Toyer says it's a dream come true to be preparing for his first NRL Grand Final. The 22-year-old is set to feature in the season decider in only his second year of first grade action, with the Roosters coming up against the Knights in Sunday's Grand Final at Stadium Australia. Speaking to the ABC at last night's Dally M Awards, Toyer said he was elated to feature in a match after a whirlwind rise.
8: Still can't believe I'm going to be playing this Grand Final. It's all dreams are made of, to be honest. It's been a bit of a blur, but I'm just so grateful for all the work we put in the off-season, pre-season, and to be here at this moment and to be playing on Sunday, it's so crazy.
1: And Australia has finished its one-day series against South Africa with a win to go down 2-1 in the series and is now preparing for a three-test match series against the Proteas. Alex Carey top-scored with 74 as Australia set a target of 9 for 322, but heavy rain caused an early finish to the game with South Africa 4 for 145 when the covers came on. Isolated to scattered showers in New South Wales and the chance of thunderstorms in the far south extending to the rest of southern areas in the far west throughout the afternoon. Mostly sunny in Sydney, partly cloudy tomorrow with a high chance of showers in the afternoon and evening with a top of 26, and then cloudy with a high chance of showers and a possible storm on Saturday and a top of 22. 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
0: Good afternoon. How are you on this lovely Thursday? We're just, you know, days away from the NRL Grand Final. I, for one, am backing these calls to have Silverchair reunite in support of the Newcastle Knights. Oh, gosh, wouldn't that just bring back some memories to go back to, you know, 2001? I think they just released Diorama. Was it the album with, like, the greatest view on it? I have a feeling I'm picturing it. They had a great song called The Door that was on that album. Actually, that might have been late 90s. Anyway, nonetheless, I would really love to see Silverchair get back together. And I think that if the Knights win, they certainly deserve a Silverchair gig in their hometown. I'd love to hear who you're going for. Let us know on text 0467 922 684. Hey, lots coming up. Now, from today, surcharging is banned on goods and services, but some small businesses are concerned about payment fees that they can no longer pass on to customers. We'll have a chat with an owner-operator about how they're dealing with the change next. Also, today happens to be International Women in AI Day. Soon, we'll chat to a woman in AI who can talk us through the challenges that AI faces in attracting women, not only as employees alongside the tech bros, but as users of the technology as well. It's all coming up here at ABC Illawarra.
9: 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Weather.
0: We are now joined by Daniel Hayes, duty forecaster for the Bureau of Meteorology. Daniel, good afternoon.
10: G'day, Fairlie.
0: Now, from yesterday's predictions to today's, I've seen that already potentially a bit less rain over the weekend, which I'm pleased about. You know, we like to get out and about on the long weekend, but what are we in for?
10: Yeah, look, we are still likely to see rain, and there's still the potential for some heavier falls in there, but it will largely be dependent on where we get heavy showers or maybe some of the thunderstorms that are on the forecast. So today's been pretty good, relatively clear, a fair bit of high cloud around, but it hasn't stopped the temperatures pushing up. We got up to 31 at Nowra today and around 28 at the airport at Wollongong there, but elsewhere around about mid-20s for most centres. That cloud is going to continue thickening up now. We are seeing quite significant rain pushing through Victoria at the moment and starting to push into the southern parts of New South Wales. So that cloud will continue shifting eastwards, thickening up, and the trough that's coming with that will see the development of showers now through the overnight and into tomorrow. Falls tomorrow, probably most likely somewhere around about the 5 millimetres or so across most areas, and then in places where we do manage to get some heavier showers or maybe one or two of those thunderstorms, that's where we could see those numbers go up to 10 to 15 millimetres or so. And it'll be a similar situation into Saturday. The trough is actually going to develop a surface low pressure system over southern New South Wales probably through tomorrow, and then that will be shifting further east and south, which means we'll have continued instability And the chance of some more shower and storm activity persisting through into Saturday. So the chance of getting some moderate to heavy falls will remain in there while that instability is around, but mostly the falls will be sort of in that 5 to 10 millimetre range with just showers throughout the course of the day on Saturday, and then that system will largely be pushed

0: being off the coast, probably somewhere down around the New South Wales south coast or maybe the Victorian Gippsland coast areas by the end of Saturday and into Sunday, which means that we will largely be on a clearing trend there through New South Wales as the system moves away.
1: Excellent. All right, what about on Sunday evening when the NRL Grand Final will be played? Can you sort of give us a tip for the weather then?
0: It's looking pretty good. We could still see a few showers around Sydney in the morning, but they will only be a slight chance. Maybe there'll be a thunderstorm as well in the morning. But by the afternoon, it should really have all cleared up. We're looking at a top of around about 24, 25 degrees. So all in all, it looks like pretty decent weather. Just hopefully the ground doesn't get too wet between now and then.
1: Oh, you know, we don't mind a bit of a muddy game. All right, thank you so much, Daniel.
0: Cheers.
1: There you go. I think it makes you feel more hardcore when you train in the rain or the mud. I mean, that's me personally. I'm sure that these guys don't need to be feeling more hardcore. Look, current temperatures in Albion Park, 24, Bulambi, 21, Kiama, 23, Moss Vale, 25, and Nowra currently 27 degrees.
2: Traffic.
1: Slow going southbound on the M1 through Berkeley, also northbound heading into Fig Tree, down around Blackbutt, all good getting into the Oak Flats interchange, heading out to the Hume. No dramas, the south coast looks good too. If you have seen a problem, 1300 973 300.
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1: It's 10 past four, and from today, surcharging is banned on goods and services, while interchange fees paid by businesses to banks have been reduced. The RBA says it will save customers about $1.6 billion annually, but where there's a saving, there's always someone copping a fee. Now, this new cap on interchange fees for credit cards has been reduced from 0.8% to 0.3%, and it's meant to save businesses about $910 million a year. However, some small businesses are concerned about payment fees that they can no longer pass on to customers, and some businesses have indicated prices will go up. Certain credit cards will be banned, or cash discounts will be on the table. Lee Stewart, OAM, is the owner of Salty Dog Cafe in Coaldale, and he joins me now. Lee, good afternoon.
3: Fairly, how are you?
1: Very good. Thank you so much for joining us. Look, what's your response to this whole situation just from the get-go?
3: Oh, it's a tricky one. I mean, at the end of the day, the whole story, no such thing as a free lunch. Yeah, hospitality industry in general has been really in a bad way the last couple of years. I think continual wages and cost of living and fuel and so on and so forth has just continued to chip away. A lot of the small businesses that you're probably doing, and I suppose Australia now with the coffee tends to be our Big Mac factor. People look at a coffee and what it costs them in their morning ritual. And that's the what people have been talking about, how much the coffee price is going to go up. And, you know, in a lot of ways, it probably should have gone up a little bit more over the time. And some people who are probably vendors especially who are relying on coffee as their main part of their business have just shook their head and realised that, how many coffees have we got to sell to be able to make a good business? And, you know, in all seriousness, there might be too many coffee shops. That could be another story. But I think what it's come down to is the lack of clarity. That would be the hardest thing. I mean, when someone bought a coffee and it was a $5 coffee and they were paying, you know, $5.07, that 7 cents was literally what was getting paid to the bank. And that was a simple factor. It was what you're getting paid by the bank. If you paid cash, you got it for five. If you paid credit card, you paid 5.7, and the 7 cents is what the little shop paid. What's going on now with changing and adjusting the poor little coffee shop? Is he going to be able to work out, is he going to go to his bank and renegotiate his charges? The bigger ones, yes, but the smaller ones probably won't be able to. They'll have to either make the choice of rising their coffee price and covering their costs a little bit more, combining all the other costs at the same time, with interest rates only going up on Tuesday. Once again, another sort of kick in the shins. But what a lot of them are probably doing is they're probably just, yeah, struggling enough to work out what they do day to day to keep open with all the bills and everything that they do. And I think it's just another factor in small business that's just making it harder and harder for them to survive. And some of the figures we're seeing at the moment, I was in a conference in Melbourne only a few weeks ago with the CEO of Cafes and Restaurants Australia, and the figures of

0: receiverships and those people throwing their hands up in the air at an all-time high, which is really disappointing.
1: Yeah, we are hearing that things are really, really tough for small business for a long time now. Look, can we just rewind a little bit to something you were saying? You were saying, let's say you buy a $5 coffee, you pay your $5 note, you walk away with your coffee, great. If you pay by card, you'll pay $5.07. Let's just talk about that 7 cents. What is that for? Where does that go? What is it covering?
0: Well, that just covers what their credit card people would normally charge. So what they would do is they would send me, and it depends on the size of the business. Some businesses got charged a higher rate. If they're only a small business, they might have been at, say, 1.5% or 1.7. I was at 1.3. So I received $5 from them, and they keep the 1.3, which they've charged. So we only ever receive the net figure. The next day when the money would come through to our accounts, we'd receive what we received and the surcharge would go off to the bank.
1: So I'd pay my $5.07 in that moment. I'd tap my card, I'd pay the $5.07, and then the next day you'd get my $5 and the bank would get $5 and they'd keep seven. Okay.
0: Yeah.
1: All right. So now that, you know, this rule has changed, are the banks sort of saying, well, hang on a second, you know, who's going to pay for our terminals to be in your stores? Or, like, what exactly are they, you know, claiming this money for? The convenience of being able to put it on card, is it?
0: In the convenience of that. But the other thing with the banks is that they're, I'm noticing anyway, I'm seeing a lot of changes already with AI. They're using AI, for example, and they're sending out messages to us to say that we should be adjusting our menus and increasing our prices. And they're doing AI menus on our POS systems, which are those little tablets that you see when you go in there and they type in, you know, 15 different parts of your coffee. That's run by a system, and it's a cost. It's usually about a $200 or $300 a month cost to the small business to have one of those systems that they would have. They're actually sending you now, I suppose, hints to say, look, I think you should be charging $5.50 for a coffee, not $5, because, look, this will make you more money. So it's opened up Pandora's box in a lot of ways, and I think maybe I used an example the other day. I believe it's probably very similar to what happened with the GST back in 2000. No one really knew what the GST was, what it meant back then. And people were thinking that, you know, property prices or everything was going to go up 10% and this and that. And it took a few years for people to sort it out. I think this has got a similar feel to it, because I don't think, it doesn't matter who I've spoken to, no one exactly understands 100% what it all means. But let's go down to the simple person who's got a corner store, who's got a coffee and they're trying to pay their wages and they're trying to put food on their table as a small business in Australia. They're just probably standing there going, what are we going to do?
1: Okay, so where do you lose out now? In losing that 7 cents, like, I'm a little bit confused. Will you now get $4.53?
0: Yeah, $4.93, yeah.
1: Oh, yeah, sorry, $4.93. Yeah, so I don't.
0: So tomorrow morning, and especially with Amex, so this morning someone came through and Amex charges us 2.75. So someone buys their coffee and at a $5 rate and 2.75. My maths is probably not as perfect, but about 15 cents, I suppose. So 15 cents goes to the Amex people, mm-hmm. and 4.85 will come to us.
1: Yeah,
0: and then you take GST into account, because that coffee has got a 10% GST on it anyway. So you're now down to $4.30 for your coffee after paying the 10% to the GST.
1: This already you do see, particularly with Amex, as you've brought up, you do see a lot of businesses say, oh, we don't accept Amex. Do you think that will be more widespread, or do you think it'll be more widespread, this case of, hey, we only take cash?
0: Well, I think we can't go back to only taking cash, but I think for customers, don't be afraid to say, do I get a small discount for cash? Because I'm sure that all the small businesses would welcome that. There's a way, you know, whether it's a 2% discount or a 5% discount or something that they to counteract it, especially when it comes to MXs and those sorts of things. But I think what's the biggest thing about it is that it's just on the back of 10 other things. That's the biggest thing.
1: Yeah.
0: I mean, this morning I didn't realise my workers' compensation got debited. That's $600 every month for a small cafe to pay for workers' compensation. You know, the other thing that's happened from the 1st of July this year, the weekly superannuation. Now, of course, we have to pay superannuation, but in small businesses, when you're a 12-month a year business or a 52-week a year business, your cash flow is all over the place. You'll have good weeks, you'll have bad weeks, and all of a sudden, you know, you've got to come up with your superannuation payment every week. If not, you'll get major fines. There's situations now where these small businesses just haven't got the money to pay their weekly super. And that's come on the top of the pay rises, and it's come across. Now we've got a, yesterday I got a message from our garbage people. Our garbage is now $900 every month to take our rubbish away from our cafe. And now I've got another message today. There's a fuel surcharge on them. So there are all the little things that have just kept crumping up over the last 12, 18 months. And when I was in Melbourne, that fellow said to me, he said, Lee, where are the situation at the moment where it was one in 12 small businesses 3 years ago closing down? He said, last year was one in eight and we're predicting one in five. And that's really scary. One in five of your average person out there on the street, and these people aren't, you know, billionaires, they're just good people having a crack. And, you know, one in five of them are really, and I think the figure that got announced in the news the other day, that one in three has considered closing down in the last 12 months.
1: Yeah,
0: that's not a good sign. And the final point when I met with that CEO of Restaurants and Cafes Australia, he said to me, he said, Lee, legislation is that our national minister, should meet with me every 3 months. And we've been doing that every year to talk it through with small businesses. And I meet with a small business person and don't know if it does any good, but at least we meet with them. He said, I've had my appointments cancelled indefinitely.
1: Wow.
0: And this is the Minister of Small Business telling the CEO of Cafe and Restaurants Association of Australia that he doesn't want us to talk to him anymore. I mean, that's ridiculous.
1: Yeah, well, that sounds like it's worth escalating to the media, I dare say, Lee Stewart. All right, listen, thank you so much for joining us this afternoon.
0: Thanks, Billy, and hope everyone enjoyed their coffee on International Coffee Day today.
1: Oh, is it today?
0: It was. It was quite ironic.
1: Do
0: I don't know whether we our powers to be worked that out, but yeah. on quite an interesting day to have it on.
1: Oh, gosh, I better have a coffee. I haven't had a coffee today. That might be why I've
0: Maybe International Surcharge Day tomorrow.
1: Yeah, there you go. All right, very well, good. Thank you very much, Lee.
0: Take care.
1: There you go, Lee Stewart, OAM of our Salty Dog Cafe in Coaldale. There's a few of them about, but yeah, he operates out of Coaldale. It's a good place for my little doggy to go along to, actually, because there's a special dog ball outside, and I like it when cafes do that. It's 21 past four. Traffic. I'm joined now by Derek Peterson of the Transport Management Centre. Hello, Derek.
2: Good afternoon, Fairley. A truck has broken down at Bulleye Tops. So it's southbound on the M1 Princess Motorway, just past Appin Road. Traffic is getting past the breakdown, but you'll need to take extra care there. Mechanic is on site at the moment, so that breakdown may be cleared fairly soon. In the meantime, take extra care as you are heading south on the motorway through Bulleye Tops. Where the traffic is fairly slow is further south between West Wollongong and Berkeley on the motorway, particularly southbound, also some slow northbound traffic on the motorway around Five Islands Road. If you're travelling between Coniston and Cringilla, you can expect some delays on Spring Hill Road. That is fairly slow as you head south towards Five Islands Road. No other major issues across the region and traffic moving well between Bomaderry and Nowra on the Princes Highway. To public transport, some of the trains on the Southern Highlands line will be replaced by buses tonight. That includes the 5:43 train from Campbelltown. That service will be buses instead of a train, as will a couple of services after that. So if you need to travel tonight on the Southern Highlands line on some services, you'll be on a bus instead of a train. You can check for details at the Transport app or at the website transportnsw.info, and the traffic information is at livetraffic.com.
1: Thank you very much, Derek. Hey, did you ever learn how to knit, Derek?
2: No, I think I did French knitting. Do you remember that?
1: Yes, like there was the little, either on your finger or the little dolly.
2: Yes, something like that. I can't remember exactly what it was, but I remember we did it at school and it was easier than ordinary knitting.
1: Yes, all right.
2: But I don't remember how to do it now.
1: No, that's okay. All right. Thank you, Derek.
2: Okay,
1: see you later. There you go. Derek Peterson of the Transport Management Centre. I remember that. I remember as a kid I had like this little doll, a wooden doll, and she had like these prongs out of her head. And you'd knit on it. Gosh, can someone tell me what that was all about? 1-300-973-300 or 0467-922-684. We are talking about these incredible skills that, you know, a lot of them have sort of died off literally with generations who have passed on in our time. I was talking about, you know, my grannies that I never bothered investing time in learning to knit from. My dear late mother-in-law bought me a sewing machine. Unfortunately, I never got to learn how to use that from her.

0: And oh gosh, what else? It's just endless. The green thumb information you can get from older people. I got a text here from Barb saying, I do all sorts of crafts, plus fashion design and millinery. And I definitely I'm definitely a make do and mend gal. I'm part of a great group, Crafting for Community, based in Marulan. We share lots of knowledge and experience, Barb. I love that. I love that. I think it's called Knit and Natter, a group that's on in my suburb on a Wednesday when I'm here at work. But I do think maybe it's in my future. But we are talking about this stuff because the Whinger-Cariboo Shire Council is sort of rising to the occasion with the cost of living continuing to put pressure on household budgets. We're looking for ward to not only be mindful and ward off anxiety, but how to make what we already own last longer, not throw things away, look after our stuff. So the council is running a series of workshops teaching residents how to repair, reuse, and also upcycle their clothes rather than chuck them. Mitchell Copus is council's coordinator of waste services, and he joins me now to tell us more. Hey, Mitchell.
1: Hi, Fairlie. How are you?
0: I'm very well, thank you. Look, this really piqued our interest here. We were chatting about the fact that it would be good to be able to fix things or sew on a button rather than, maybe toss them. So tell us about the workshops. What will people learn?
1: Oh, so it's an exciting little program we've got running that's part of our waste avoidance workshops out at our RRC at Mossvale there. So we've got four. So the first one is just a quick fix. If your button goes off or you've want to put a hem up, that's for you. That's our first one, so that's good. So don't throw those shirts out once the buttons fall off. The second one's make it last. So that's rips and repairs. So that's getting quite serious in the sewing world, I guess. And then the third one is tattered and treasures. So that one's kind of fixing things up, making things new again. And the last one's visible mending for, I think, for our sewing pros out there that really want to make a difference.
0: Okay, so it sounds like there's different levels of
1: I think
0: challenging.
1: it's all friendly for everybody.
0: Yes, okay, all right. So how do these work? Like, I assume you have to sign up for them and everything.
1: Yes, so if visit the Try Booking website and follow that through to our bookings. You'll need to book $15 a workshop, but everyone gets some light refreshments. We'll give you some bickies and some cups of tea while we sew and knit. Yeah, follow through to that Try Booking and look us up.
0: Excellent. Okay, so as far as the difficulty level, I mean, sewing on a button is it's not too tricky, but some of those other things you mentioned could get a little harder. Well, do you have to have any knowledge or know-how?
1: No knowledge at all. We've got an expert coming in to show us how we're doing. I'll be probably going to a couple, and I can't sew anything. So, if you come along and sit next to me, you'll look like a pro.
0: You're going to be a Renaissance man.
1: Yeah.
0: How much of a problem is textile waste? Like, what difference can repairing and reusing clothes make to reducing waste?
1: Fast fashion, all those kind of that kind of stream of material is actually quite a problem. Even at our RRC, our Resource Recovery Centre at Mossvale, we take 1.5 tonnes of textiles a month. That's just our
0: Oh,
1: local
0: wow.
1: area.
0: Okay.
1: Yeah, so it's quite significant. So if we can repair and reuse and it doesn't end up in landfill, that's a really big goal for us at in our waste team at council.
0: What does that look like? A ton of fabric? Is it like the size of a car?
1: Oh,
0: More?
1: probably the size of a decent truck. We try and bundle it up and keep it moving, but yeah, it's a fair bit. It's not as much as you probably think. Like garments and blankets and stuff can be quite heavy, but it's still a decent size material.
0: So sorry, people give that stuff though, assuming it gets recycled though, right? But you're saying it goes to
1: Yeah.
0: landfill?
1: Oh, some go. I mean, the worst of it goes to landfills. Some goes back to communities like your vinnies and to be resold. But not all of it is reusable, no, unfortunately.
0: Oh gosh. Okay. Wow. I mean, I think it's good that people are sort of separating their stuff and
1: Yeah.
0: trying to recycle. But yeah, a lot of the time, if some things can just be fixed rather than thrown away, then that's probably
1: Exactly.
0: ideal. How have you had much interest so far in the workshops?
1: I think we've only opened up ticket sales recently, like yesterday. So honestly, I haven't had a look, but I assume it's going to be popular.
0: Do you have any workshops in how to remove slime off t-shirts? Because I just had to chuck one of my kids' t-shirts because of the slime on it that she got on there.
1: Listen, let me look into it and I'll
0: Yeah.
1: get back to you on that one. Not a huge area that we're looking at. Still swaps. Yeah,
0: I
1: not
0: know it's quite niche, but it's a problem many parents have faced. Trust me, they're listening now, nodding along. Or chewing gum. Actually, I've got a

0: Pop it in the freezer, and then when it freezes, you just pull it off. But anyway, that's
1: There we go.
0: just
1: Look, nailed it.
0: there we are. I've been listening to Shannon Lush. All right, cool, Mitchell. Just remind us once more how people can get involved and get in touch.
1: Yeah, it's the Tribe Booking website, and just go through and follow it through to our workshops.
0: Okay, Whinger Caribbee Shire Council is running those workshops. The name of them is the Repair, Rewear, and Reimagine workshops. Mitchell, thank you so much for joining us.
1: Oh, no worries. Thank you for your time.
0: You're so welcome. There you go. Mitchell Copus, a Waste Services Coordinator at Whinger Caribbee Shire Council. Oh, see, I always think I'm going to get into these hobbies. I think recently a haberdashery shop, I think that's the right word, closed down at Warrawong. I think, you know, we know the one. And I went in there, everything was on sale, and I was like, oh, great, I'll get a new hobby. I bought some embroidery thread and all sorts of things. And I thought, oh, this will be great. I'm going to be so relaxed with my mindfulness hobbies. And I haven't done any of it, obviously, because A, I can't, and B, I don't actually have the time to have a hobby. But anyway, the intention was there. But I'd love to hear from you. If you have got some incredible art or craft aligned skill that you were taught from, you know, your grandma, grandpa, whoever, Omar, Ompa, Nonna, whoever it was, please let us know. 1-300-973-300 or text 0467-922-684. It's now 4:30. The twist is on the way.
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0: There you go, Summer of Cricket ahead of us, the NRL Grand Final on the weekend, and time for some news headlines right now with Hayley Prenter. Good afternoon.
5: Good afternoon, Fairley. Green Senator Sarah Hanson-Young has broken her silence after losing the party's leadership contest, describing politics as brutal. The Greens this week elected David Shoebridge as their new leader to replace Larissa Waters, who's stepping back due to health concerns. Senator Hanson-Young, who threw her hat in the ring, congratulated Mr. Shoebridge on his win. In a video on social media, the South Australian senator said it's going to take a huge effort to stop Pauline Hanson and what she described as the radical right from wrecking the country. A consumer advocate has welcomed a new disaster roaming initiative during extreme weather events. From today, Australia's three major telcos will be able to switch on mobile roaming in regional areas if one of their networks goes down during a severe weather event. The companies involved saying they hope the industry-led initiative helps rebuild trust. CEO of the Australian Communications Consumer Action Network, Illawarra Local, Carol Bennett, says regional communities have no choice but to trust the telcos. Master Builders Australia says the outlook for housing builds is worsening and warned the industry is a long way off meeting the national housing target. Under the Housing Accord, the Commonwealth and the states committed to building 1 million new homes by mid-2029. However, the peak body for the construction sector predicts Australia will fall short of the target by 262,000 homes. Master Builders CEO Danita Warne says the changes to property tax breaks in this year's budget are a key factor. And a woman in her 20s has escaped with no injuries after her car flipped on the Prince's motorway at the Helensburg turnoff. Paramedics were called to the scene at 9:45 this morning after reports the car's tyre had blown out, causing the vehicle to overturn. The female driver was assessed but had no injuries. To the weather, currently in Wollongong, mostly clear and 20 degrees. In Barrel, mostly clear and 24 degrees. And in Nowra, mostly clear and 26 degrees. Back to you, Fairley.
4: Brain Twister.
6: Brain Twister.
4: It's a brain twister.
7: What's the answer?
8: Twister.
9: It's a brain twister.
6: Twister.
4: Twister.
7: This is the Twister.
0: Yes, it's 27 minutes to five. We are talking the Twister. And, you know, we've been talking about arts and crafts and sewing and crocheting and all that jazz. The question today, which one of the following is not a real type of sewing stitch? Is it a chain stitch? Is it a catch stitch? Is it a coach stitch? Or is it a cable stitch? 1-300-973-300 or text 0467-922-684. Which of the following is not a real type of sewing stitch? The chain, the catch.

to the coach or the cable. I'd love to hear from you how we're going to talk women in AI. It is International Women in AI Day. We'll do that in a few minutes. This, though, from the mullet era, it's Bon Jovi on ABC. Luara.

0: Brain Twister.
1: Brain Twister.
2: It's a brain twister.
3: What's the answer?
4: Twister.
5: It's a brain twister.
1: Twister.
2: Twister.
6: This is the Twister.
7: Yes, the number 1-300-973-300. The question: which of the following is not a real type of sewing stitch? The chain stitch, the catch stitch, the coach stitch, or the cable stitch? Stitch is quite a difficult word to say quickly. Just give it a go now. Stitch, stitch, stitch, stitch, stitch. Anyway, I've got Peter in O'Allen here. Peter, good afternoon.
8: Good afternoon, Miss Fairley.
7: How are you? I like how you call me Miss Fairley. It makes me feel like a little bit important, or like I'm living in the deep south or something.
8: Yeah, and I know I got it wrong because when I rang you, I was over in the workshop. And when I walked over to the house, Barb corrected me.
7: Oh, gosh. Okay, well, this is awkward then. Do we take your wrong answer or do we get Barb's correct answer?
8: No. I will not change the answer.

0: I said the wrong one in the first place. So no, no, I can't be right.
1: I'm confused. I don't understand what's happened here. Look, all I know is that I'm just going to put you in the drawer anyway, because quite frankly, I've got other things I have to move on to. So basically, let me just to clarify, Barb, can you just take the phone for a second?
2: Yeah.
1: What is the answer? So which is not a real type of sewing stitch?
2: Cable stitch. It's a knitting stitch.
1: But what's a coach stitch?
2: It's like there's all sorts of cross stitches and stuff that you do different things with. So,
1: a coach, is that real? I think that someone made a coach stitch in sewing. I'm just looking it up. I don't know if you can hear my typing. I'm a very fast typer. Oh, okay. I see the issue here. There is a coach stitch, but it's spelled C-O-U-C-H. But I was saying coach. Yeah, couch. Yeah. So you thought I was mispronouncing, but I was saying the word coach as in bus, which was just made up by Marcus, I think, our producer.
2: Blame Marcus.
1: No, I won't blame Marcus. He's low. I'll blame myself. I'm always happy to take blame. I feel it's, you know, when you try and shirk the blame, you have to, you know, just dodge and just accept the blame. It was me. And anyway, you're in the draw. Well done.
0: Okay, thank you.
1: I went a bit off track there. There you go, Barb. Pete and Barb, you know, Ellen. Actually, Barb, you have a lot of skill, do you? A skill set. You're the one that works in the, you're a volunteer with the group that teach. Is that right?
2: Yeah. I'm part of a group based in Marulan. Called Crafting for Charity.
1: Yeah.
2: Just change the name. I keep getting confused. So we meet at the Meridian Cafe twice a month, but we also have a big day in the Bungonia Hall, which is, I think, the 19th of October. I'm not sure now. Where a whole group of us get together and make stuff to donate to different charities and things.
1: Oh, that's lovely. What's the main sort of thing that you do?
2: The group does a lot of patchwork.
1: No, you though, as an individual, like, what's your kind of favourite?
2: I make hats and headwear rather than hats.
1: Oh, millinery.
2: Yeah, and I do a lot of sewing of all different sorts of clothing and stuff, so. And a lot of textile art too.
1: Textile art. What's textile art?
2: I do a lot of natural dyeing.
1: Oh, that's cool. So, like, you go out into the fields and you get, like, flowers and do, you know, pink dyes. Is that what you mean?
2: Well, you can do all that sort of stuff. I do a lot of natural rusting, which is interesting.
1: Natural rusting of fabric?
2: Of fabric, yeah.
1: How do you do that?
2: You soak the fabric in white vinegar and water half and half, and then wrap it around rusty objects.
1: Oh.
2: And you can get all sorts of different things from it. Yeah.
1: Patterns.
2: It's actually quite easy.
1: That's cool. I love that. All right.
2: It's interesting.
1: So. All right. There you go. Barb and Pete and O'Ellen, they're out there doing all sorts of interesting things. All right. Thank you so much for joining us.
2: You're welcome.
0: You have a good day, sunshine.
1: Thank you. You too. There you go. The twister sometimes goes a little bit haywire, but you know what? It's all fun and games here at ABC. Elora Drive. There we go.
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4: 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It's good. I've been here for 12 years. I used to live in Sydney. But now if you tell me go back to Sydney, I won't go back. And the people, as I say, is very nice, all of them. My customer here is very good too, mainly from Cringilla.
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1: It is 17 minutes to 5 here at ABC Illawarra, and after 5 we will talk about the Thriving Kids program, which begins today. Now, AI seems to be in the news every single day. If it's not data centres, it's data breaches, legislations, or, you know, maybe the dangers of falling in love with your AI companion. Today also happens to be International Women in AI Day, so we had to go to a woman in AI who can talk us through the challenges that AI faces in attracting women, not only as employees alongside the tech bros, but as users of the technology as well. Tracy Atanasio is the co-founder of Nuovo Insights. It's an AI advisory firm that works with Australian organisations where AI adoption depends on getting the people side right as much as the tech side of things. She has an extensive background in working within tech in business across the globe, as

0: Laws, a degree in psychology, and she's currently very busily preparing for her very first Women in AI Forum, which is on tonight in Camden. She joins me now. Tracy, good afternoon.
1: Good afternoon. How are you?
0: Good. Thank you so much for joining us. Look, today is International Women in AI Day. Why is it important to have this specific day?
1: I think this is a fantastic day to celebrate not only the contribution that women can make to AI, but also to bring light to needing to encourage women more to jump into AI and also support girls in that have an interest in STEM, looking at how we support them into careers that will ultimately help shape AI for the future.
0: Could you tell us a bit about the uptake rate of AI between women compared to men?
1: This is a really interesting one, Fairlie, because if we look at the data around number of users actually with profiles or user accounts in AI systems, women and men are starting to become evenly matched there. And in fact, in Australia, we have women have just as many ChatGPT accounts as men do. However, the data is showing us something different. And what it is showing us is that women are using AI less. There is less confidence in using AI for women, and also women aren't getting the same training opportunities as men. And there's even research to show that women are being judged more unfairly than men when using AI in the workplace.
0: What do you mean judged differently in a workplace? How does that sort of manifest?
1: I guess for using AI seen as cheating. So, and it's an interesting parody because women themselves are reporting that they feel like they are cheating by using AI more. And also they're not getting the same support in the workplace when they do use AI.
0: What is it about women compared to men with not sort of uptaking AI in the same fashion?
1: That's a really interesting question. And before you can leap into something like technology, you need to have confidence, and that confidence only comes when you've made that decisional balance of weighing up the pros and the cons around, is this something I want to engage in? Is this a change that I want to engage in? And what I'm seeing with women is that the cons are the ethical concerns. So in the conversations that I have with women in the workplace, women more than men are raising the questions around, is this ethical? Is this safe? And I think there's also an element for a lot of women where possibly their first understanding or encounter with AI was through their children and needing to regulate what their children were or weren't using AI for, particularly in schools. And so therefore, if they're going into the workplace then with that lens of, I can't allow my children to use AI, therefore should I be using AI? It is impacting that psychological decisional balance that we all make before engaging in a change. Mm. And I'm definitely seeing that play out in real time in the work that I do.
0: Yeah, interesting. We've spoken a lot about the usage of AI, and you sort of touched on the fact that this particular day, International Women in AI Day, is also about encouraging women in STEM. We think about tech bros. Are there many women sort of high profile working in this field, this industry?
1: There are some amazing women working in this industry. However, across technology, women are only making up about 30% of the workforce in AI, and that gets less and less when you look at those that are in the top jobs making the decisions. So there's a trend where girls are more than capable in STEM in schools, but then there's a drop-off in terms of then engaging beyond into those senior years of school and into university and then into the workplace. So there definitely is, we're not seeing as many women go into this area. That doesn't take away, however, from the fact that there are some women doing some amazing things out there. And I think what AI enables is it actually creates a more level playing field for being able to be creative, create new products to market. And that's what we're seeing. In some cases, we're seeing some women that are creating some amazing things with AI and then being able to take that to market. So it creates opportunities that we haven't had before as well.
0: Look, according to conversations had at the World Economic Forum last year, we're facing a projected 123-year timeline to reach gender parity at current rates of change. Mm. What's the impact?

0: effective AI not having gender parity? Why does this matter?
1: The salary gap that we've been fighting for so long to close is going to blow wide open again. So, you know, if we go back to that data that I mentioned around the jobs that are being held at the moment, if you look at the high-paying, you know, AI engineers, data engineer roles that are more men, but they also, with it comes the big dollars, but it's also then opportunity. I mean, take, you know, if we take the dollar figures away, it's also looking at, you know, if we don't close it, then the opportunity to take control of careers is going to change as well. Not to mention that there's a lot of obviously bad news about AI, but AI can also be used for good as well. And so it's really trying to advance that gender equality that will provide benefit that right now, I think we don't fully understand the opportunity that we have ahead of us.
0: Okay, I would love to pick your brain on a couple of news stories around AI at the moment. This is some news from yesterday. Donald Trump and leading tech bosses have signed an agreement on regulating artificial intelligence, which the US president says is morally binding. Are you able to give us just a bit of an explainer on what this is about?
1: Yes, so morally binding does not mean legally binding.
0: Right.
1: So an agreement's been reached, which effectively is saying that the big tech companies need to regulate themselves. So it's an interesting time at the moment, and very geopolitical time, where the big tech organisations are actually asking for regulation. Trump, however, does not want to go down that path to make anything legally binding. He is concerned around China. And so, therefore, this is, I think, his answer to create a climate for the tech companies having to regulate themselves.
0: Okay, I'm having a chat with Tracy Attanasio, who is the co-founder of Nuovo Insights and is able to speak to us about these quite complicated issues. They certainly seem quite complicated at first glance. Here's another one in the news today. We have heard that tech giants who want to build data centres in Australia would pay a levy. Now, that would be to help fund a local AI industry. Now, this is under a plan being pushed by researchers and the peak body for the Australian Union Movement. Could you explain that one to us?
1: So it's an interesting one, Fairlie, because we are seeing that all nine governments across Australia are trying to come together to create rules around the build of data centres. What we already have in place, I mean, what I can talk to is what has already just recently come out. So within New South Wales, Infrastructure New South Wales have actually already released their principles for building of data centres and their guidelines. Within that, they already call out, obviously, the environmental aspects around needing to be self-sufficient for power and also be using recycled water, not drinking water. But also looking at then how to create jobs beyond just the jobs that would be created through the build of a data centre, as well as putting into the grid, not just taking from the grid.
0: In regards to data centres, there is a lot of opposition to their establishment. There's a lot of environmental concerns specifically. Are people right to be concerned? But conversely, are data centres almost a necessary evil?
1: I think the answer is yes and yes. Yes, we have a right to be concerned. There is absolutely no doubt that there is an environmental impact here, and hence why we need the governments to come together and address this in a uniformed way. And it is really good to see Infrastructure New South Wales release the guidelines that they have thus far. I agree with what you said. The second part is it is a necessary evil. We already have over 160 data centres across Australia already. The reality is to keep up with the rate of change and the reliance that we are going to have, we will need to see that grow. But I think everybody does have a right to, and it's within our democratic right to make our complaints known to our local member of Parliament, and to not lose sight of the environmental impacts and what needs to be done to manage that well.
0: Why do we need them? Like, what is the importance of Australia having their own data centres?
1: So, data centres are what fundamentally power and operate the AI. There is another aspect to this around sovereignty, and it doesn't so much link directly to data centres, but it provides opportunity. At the moment, all of the data that is held in, if you're using a US space AI tool on a personal level, I should say, if you've got a personal AI tool, all of that data is held offshore. With data centres, we also want to look at what data sovereignty opportunities we have and how we can leverage having data onshore in Australia. From a business usage, it's a little bit different there. I'm probably a bit too much to go into right now.
0: Sure. Okay. And look, finally, Tracy, I really would love just to get your response on this one. We have been hearing a lot of doom and gloom about AI and the fact that very soon it will obliterate the human race. Should we be worried about this?
1: Oh, this is something that I, gosh, we don't have enough time to cover my views on this one. No, I do not believe that we need to be concerned that AI is going to obliterate the human race. We do have immediate concerns around regulation and actually slowing down what is being released. And however, there are humans that are still in control of this. And what makes me really cross is the narrative to make it feel like we're losing that autonomy and making us feel like as humans we don't have choice and this is happening to us. But in fact, as what we saw play out in the UN last week, we do have choice. We have a choice right now around how we choose to regulate, how we, even at a personal level, how we choose to engage with these tools. And so humans are still driving and in control here. And I would, anyone listening, I think it's really important that you remember you have choice here.
0: But what about what about the data breach, like the AI bots that sort of its own volition?
1: Yeah, well, they didn't set up of their own volition. They were given a goal. So agentic AI, it works on the basis of a goal. And so therefore what the AI will do is whatever it needs to do to achieve that goal. However, within that, you can set boundaries and rules, and this is where the regulation piece comes in, because the big tech could actually put controls around how far they can go if they wanted to. So, but even when you are creating an agent, you can create the agent to have a goal within boundaries. And so this is where it's all about safe and ethical use. And if you are not creating ethical agents, then you do get them going rogue. It's not a case of that they're all going to start cannibalizing and eating each other. We as humans need to take ethical AI seriously, and we need to ensure that our governments are pushing regulation for creating safe and ethical boundaries, and that is within human control.
0: All right, Tracy, there is a lot to unpack there. I know if people are more interested in hearing about this stuff. You've actually got a forum on tonight in Camden.
1: I do. I am so excited. Tonight is the inaugural MacArthur Women Redefining AI Forum. So it's a community initiative that I have created to support women in my local region in gaining confidence in AI. So we kick off tonight at 6 o'clock at Camden Lakeside, and we have over 80 women registered. So we have lots of people out there that are curious, and tonight is all about what I'm calling balancing the caution and curiosity. And it goes to exactly what I spoke about earlier around that decisional balance. Before you can move forward and feel comfortable and confident to jump into something like AI, you need to have both sides, understanding the caution and also the curiosity. So I can't wait.
0: If people can't make it tonight, because it's a little bit of short notice for our listeners, but is there a way that they can find out about future forums you've got coming up?
1: They certainly can. I am going to run a series of these forums, each taking a slightly different angle. So we'll have another one in November and then another one in February and April next year. So if you just want to go on and Google and find MacArthur Women Redefining AI, it's via the Nuovo Insights website, then you can jump on there and register for future events.
0: All right, Tracy, thank you so much for joining us this afternoon.
1: Thank you. It's been a pleasure.
0: There you go. That was Tracy Atanasio talking to us about International Women in AI Day. Got a few texts. Brett says, sounds like women might have a more intuitive knowledge about AI than they think they do. Also, someone said AI takes me back to open the pod bay door.

0: Well, 2001 A Space Odyssey, and someone else says, can someone F AI right off? Seriously. All right, thank you very much. Anyway, on the discussions around what your grandparents taught you. Deborah says, my grandparents taught me how to play euchre. Every school holidays, we played euchre for money. I'm 71 and I still love it. Yeah, those card games are so good. Anyway, yeah, lots coming up this afternoon, including the Thriving Kids program. Will your kids be eligible for support? It was announced to take some pressure off the NDIS for kids under 9 with a developmental delay or autism. We'll have a chat about the launch of that today, plus the drones. Before 6 o'clock, it's news time.
1: Adam Storey with ABC News. The Foreign Minister Penny Wong has confirmed that two Australians were on board a passenger plane suspected of being hijacked while en route to Tel Aviv yesterday. The couple from Sydney say they're safe. Meanwhile, the Israeli Prime Minister Benjamin Netanyahu says it's too early to say who was behind the attempt at hijacking. More from Middle East correspondent Matthew Doran.
2: The fly-to-buy plane was travelling from Dubai to Tel Aviv when one of the pilots is alleged to have attacked his co-pilot, stabbing the man as he tried to wrest control of the plane. The flight plummeted more than 17,000 feet in a matter of seconds before passengers stormed the cockpit and dragged the men out, with another passenger taking the controls and bringing it in safely for an emergency landing in Saudi Arabia. Remarkably, no passengers were physically harmed. Fly-to-buy services in and out of Tel Aviv's Ben Gurion Airport have been suspended for a week, pending an investigation. Israel's Prime Minister Benjamin Netanyahu says it's too early to know the exact motive of the pilot who launched the attack.
1: The Australian share market has closed at a four-month low, falling 2% by the close and wiping $60 billion off the boards. It was a sea of red with all 11 sectors finishing in negative territory. Investors have been spooked by higher oil prices, which is leading to rising bond yields across the globe. Bets are also firming the Reserve Bank will hike interest rates for a fifth time this year on Melbourne Cup Day. The Prime Minister has hit back at the new Greens leadership team, scathing criticism of Labor. David Shoebridge was elected leader of the Greens and Senator Steph Hodgins-May his deputy following a party room ballot yesterday. The pair say they don't want to reform Labor, they want to replace Labor. Mr Albanese says the Greens are targeting the wrong side of politics.
3: It was somewhat concerning, I think, that at a time where we see a rise of a far right-wing party, Senator Shoebridge took the opportunity to actually criticise Labor. Sounded a lot like some of the people who didn't win their seats at the House of Representatives election last May.
1: Jessie Baird, Sydney's housemate, has told a trial she received messages from his account about moving to Perth after he had already been allegedly murdered. Ethan Ricks reports.
4: Bolamar Condon has pleaded not guilty to two counts of murder. The former police officer is accused of shooting Jessie Baird and his partner Luke Davies with his service pistol at a Paddington home in 2024. Mr Baird's housemate told the court she came home after work to find two surfboard bags dripping with red liquid in the backyard. The woman said she messaged Mr Baird in a group chat asking him why he hadn't moved out on time as promised, which prompted a reply from his account saying he was moving to Perth. The Crown alleges Mr. Lamar Condon sent the message from Mr. Baird's phone after he had murdered him.
1: A controversial wind farm project in the state southwest has been approved by the Independent Planning Commission. Justina Baster has the details.
5: The Bullawal Wind Farm project, located in the southwest renewable energy zone near Hay, west of Griffith, was referred to the Commission due to the high number of objections to the project. The large-scale facility will involve the construction and operation of 141 turbines, each up to 300 metres high, and a 359 megawatt energy storage system. Its approval is subject to several conditions to minimise impacts to the community and environment, including a traffic and emergency management plan and a fire safety study.
1: The governor of the US state of Tennessee has ordered a comprehensive third-party review after an inmate survived a lethal injection attempt. Chelsea Hetherington reports.
6: Tennessee officials were unable to put Krista Pike to death for a 1995 murder after administering two doses of a lethal drug. Her lawyers say she was snoring loudly after the injection and is now in a stable condition in hospital. Media witness John North says they have a lot of questions.
7: And the Department of Correction has a lot of answers that it needs to provide to the public about what happened here.
6: Governor Bill Lee says he's ordered an outside investigation to determine exactly what occurred and has halted scheduled executions. The Tennessee Department of Correction says it stands by all actions it took.
1: To sport and

0: The AFL Brisbane Lions coach Chris Fagan has announced his retirement after a decade at the helm. The 65-year-old took charge in 2016 and leaves as one of the most successful coaches of the modern era, fresh from an historic third straight premiership. He transformed the Lions from wounded spooners into an AFL powerhouse. It's understood he informed the players this afternoon ahead of the club's Best and Fairest Awards tonight. The weather for tomorrow, widespread showers or rain and possible thunderstorms across the southeast. Thunderstorms possibly severe about the southern inland with heavy rainfall leading to flash flooding, isolated to scattered showers and the chance of thunderstorms elsewhere. Sydney, an overnight low of 18, then a partly cloudy day, the chance of afternoon and evening showers with a top of 26. 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
2: Good afternoon. I hope you're well on this Thursday, Arvo. If you've just knocked off work, welcome to the rest of your evening. Hey, did you hear that story? In the news, it's a bit grim. It's about the execution of US murderer Krista Pike. Now, she's been on death row for 30 years. When she was 20, she was put to, you know, to death, really. She's been waiting on death row ever since then, and that was for her role in the murder of another teenager. Gosh, it's just a really bizarre story where she was administered this lethal injection once and then twice and has not died. So I guess we'll find out why, small veins or who knows what. But, yeah, I'm just reading some comments, and that's one of the, that was one of the theories. So, look, I'm not saying that that was the reason. But anyway, she's apparently in a stable condition. Yeah, there's some articles here from the mother of the victim saying, oh, you know, maybe we'll get some justice finally when this penalty is carried out. But, yeah, I guess it continues for them. A pretty grim story, really, but really piques the interest, I think, when you hear that an injection has been administered twice and hasn't been effective. It's kind of crazy. Anyway, I'm sure we'll hear about how this happened in the coming days. All right, coming up very, very soon, we will have a chat with Paul L. He's been announced as the South Coast candidate for the Liberal Party, former Shoalhaven Deputy Mayor. He'll join us in just a mere moment's time. Also, will your kids be eligible for support under the new Thriving Kids program? The program was announced to take some pressure off the NDIS for kids under 9 with developmental delay or autism. However, there are still many questions that have not been answered. We'll have a chat with the CEO of the Autism Association of Australia just before 5:30. Plus, before 6 o'clock, in time to relax, the Drones have been making music for almost 30 years. They will be at the Yours and Ours Festival this weekend, and they'll be on your radio before 6 o'clock this evening.
1: 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Weather.
2: Yes, we all want to know what the weather will be like for the long weekend, and what I can tell you is this. Tomorrow in Wollongong, increasing showers and 24 degrees. Saturday, showers and 21. Sunday, partly cloudy and 23, much the same on Monday. Nowra tomorrow, rain and 24 degrees, up to 20 mils. Saturday, rain up to 25 mil and 21 degrees. Sunday, cloudy and 23. Monday, cloudy and 24. And for the Highlands tomorrow, some rain and 21 degrees, up to 20 mil of rain tomorrow. Saturday, up to 30 mil of rain and 17 degrees, a fair bit cooler. Sunday, cloudy and 19, and Monday, partly cloudy and 21 degrees. Looking at the current temperatures, 24 in Albion Park, 20 in Bulambi, Kiama is 21, Moss Vale is 23, Nowra is currently 26 degrees.
1: Traffic.
2: All's looking good down the south coast and heading up to Sydney, out to the Hume, no problems, and even around Wollongong as well. I think we can thank school holidays for that. If you have seen an issue on the roads, let us know. 1300 973 300 or text 0467 922 684.
1: This is Fairley Hamilton on ABC Illawarra.
2: It is 8 minutes past 5, and the New South Wales Liberals have today announced their candidate for the South Coast seat in the 2027 state election, and that will be former Shoalhaven Deputy Mayor Paul L. Paul L. joins me now to share his plans for the seat and what he intends to focus on during his campaign. Paul, good afternoon.
3: G'day, Fairley, and good afternoon to your listeners. I was disappointed to hear that the weather's going to turn a little bit cold over the long weekend. That always seems to happen.
2: Oh, I know, but you never know. They do get it wrong, the Bureau. Not because they don't know what they're doing.
3: Yeah, fingers and toes crossed there. Yeah. Although today was a beautiful day.
2: It was stunning. All right, tell us, what do you see as the big issues facing the South Coast?
3: Well, yeah, I'm really thrilled to be getting out there and have the opportunity now to talk to people across the community. Obviously, any campaign's also about listening, so I'm keen to hear what my community's got to say about, you know, their priorities. But from my standpoint, you know, I'm really passionate about infrastructure for our area. The Princes Highway remains, you know, the greatest, I think, challenge from an infrastructure standpoint. It's the most important road that affects all of us. So advocating for those investments that we need south of Jervis Bay Road, safety upgrades to make the highway, you know, fit for purpose and safe for drivers. Obviously, we've seen issues around crime in and around the Narra CBD and elsewhere, so I'm looking to try to get more police on the beat, more support for CCTV and better lighting. Obviously, some issues with some of the business owners have experienced some issues they've talked to me about. So, yeah, they're the sort of things I want to talk to people about. Obviously, you know, support for cost of living. People are going through a really tough time at the moment with interest rates having gone up again this week. So, yeah, just out there to talk to the community and hear from them what they think as well.
2: Look, Paul, Labor's Liza Butler won this seat in 2023. Now, that win ended 20 years of Liberal representation. What do you think changed in the seat for Labor to win?
3: Well, I think the lesson that all of us have to take on board in politics nowadays is that there is no such thing as a safe seat. I'd say that all seats are really marginal these days, so you can't take anything for granted. It doesn't matter whether the party's had a seat for a long time. Really what people are looking at is, you know, the issues at the time, what you've got to offer, what your record is, and, you know, what your policies are. So, you know, this election is about the issues facing our community now and the issues which will be relevant next March. So all I can do, I guess, is talk about those issues, listen to our community, as I said. But look, you know, I'll be fighting each and every day to, you know, earn that support and earn that trust and confidence.
2: David Gazzard, a veteran Liberal strategist, says his firm's electoral modelling projects One Nation could win government outright in New South Wales. Do you think that that's a possibility?
3: Well, look, I think we're in uncharted territory when it comes to, yeah, the impact of that. I mean, it's going to be a very hard election to predict, and I think it's very hard 6 months out to sort of know exactly where things will land. I mean, there's certainly a view being expressed in polling. There's no denying that. But look, you know, as far as I'm concerned and being a local candidate, all I can do is focus on my community, focus on the things that I can control, which is, you know, the issues that I want to talk to people about, you know, the policies and commitments that we'll be bringing forward. But look, you know, I think that there's just a clear message there that people aren't satisfied with politics as usual. But I think the key thing for me and for anybody who wants to be in public life, it's about offering solutions. There's, you know, people who will be able to talk about issues, and, you know, talk can be cheap at times. What people really want, I think, in their representatives is an ability to listen and an ability to deliver. And that's what I'm determined to get across as my message in this election.
2: Okay. Do you believe that One Nation will be your biggest threat?
3: Look, I can't say. All I can say is I want as many people to give me their number one preference. So I'm not sure where people will end up. I mean, look, I welcome anybody who wants to throw their hat in the race in South Coast or, you know, any other electorate. I think in a democratic system, it's up to the people to make that decision. But look, you know, I'll just be out there each and every day, hitting the ground running and talking about the things that matter to our community. So look, you know, it's always difficult taking on an incumbent member. There's no doubt about that. This is going to be an enormous challenge, but it's a fight that I'm up for because, you know, the issues in our community means a lot to me.
2: Look, there is a lot of public anger towards the federal government. Do you think there's the same level of frustration at the state level?
3: Yeah, look, I'm detecting that and hearing from people in my community. There is a lot of frustration, and it isn't just, you know, directed at the federal government. I think there's certainly areas where people recognise that the state government has let our community down in many respects. And, you know, I see particularly around, you know, management of crime issues and the issues around, you know, investment in the Princes Highway. I'm hearing that people are, you know, disappointed locally about those things. Obviously, there's statewide issues which will, you know, have different impacts as well. But, yeah, look, I think there's certainly a lot of frustration. And again, in the polling, is that it's cutting through at all levels from federal to state, that there is a view that people do want change, that they, you know, don't want business as usual. And I think all of us as political candidates need to take that message on board.
2: Look, we have optional preferential voting in New South Wales. Have you thought about how to vote card and, you know, if you'll strike a deal with any parties?
3: Well, look, I'm not in the business of doing deals, and it's really not a matter for me as a candidate, actually. It's something that the Liberal Party tends to handle at a head office level, so I guess any questions around preferences and so forth. But look, you know, obviously, preferences are the property of the voter. It's up to them how they want to order their ballot when they go in to vote. Whatever party may recommend is purely a recommendation. It is absolutely the freedom of individual voters, whether they want a preference or they want to do, you know, whatever option, fill in all the boxes or just a couple if they choose to. But I guess all I can say is that I want as many primary votes as possible.

0: want as many number one votes behind in my column as I can to have the best chance of winning the South Coast, and that's going to be my focus as a candidate. Obviously, where other parties come in and where the preferences flow, well, that'll come out in the results later. One thing I do know is that the people will get it right no matter what.
1: Look, as we've discussed, there is a lot of commentary about voters being fed up with the status quo and the major parties. What's your message for people who would usually vote Liberal but might be leaning away from the majors?
0: Yeah, look, to me it would come down to real outcomes. I can understand that, you know, when certain parties are, I guess, providing messages that resonate at different times, but it really comes down to looking at the policies, looking at the things that, the things that they say they will do and actually whether they can deliver. So, where I want to draw a contrast is I want to be offering a credible, viable alternative to my community, and knowing that if they support me and that if I have the opportunity to serve our community in our state parliament, that I can actually get things done and deliver for the community. So that's really where the contrast is drawn from my perspective. And I just say to people that if they're considering voting for other parties at the moment, just carefully scrutinise what they've got to say and whether they can actually get it done and deliver on what they say.
1: Okay, Paul, thank you so much for joining us.
0: My pleasure, and yeah, thank you for your time.
1: That is Paul L, South Coast Liberal candidate, announced today here at ABC Illawarra, where it's time to do this. Traffic. We're joined now by Derek Peterson at the Transport Management Centre. Hi, Derek.
2: Hello, Fairley. Just for anyone who may be heading into Sydney on the Princes Highway, there's some quite heavy traffic through Sylvania, south of the Georges River at the moment. There's been a car crash northbound on the Princes Highway just before you get to Tom Ugly's Bridge. One lane is closed there. Traffic is quite heavy, so be prepared for some delays northbound the Princes Highway through Sylvania in southern Sydney. Closer to the Illawarra, that earlier truck breakdown has been cleared, southbound the M1 Princes Motorway at Bulloh Top, so traffic all back to normal there. And the heavy traffic further south on the motorway looks to have eased also, so traffic now moving pretty well on the motorway between Unanderra and Berkeley in both directions. Check of the run between North Wollongong and Bulleye on Memorial Drive, that looks fine, no significant delays, a bit of slow traffic around Taroji Road, and traffic moving pretty well through the Shoalhaven, Princes Highway between Bomaderry and Nowra, not seeing any delays. To public transport, some of the trains on the Southern Highlands line will be replaced by buses tonight, includes the train that normally leaves Campbelltown at 5:43 p.m, that will be a bus service instead of a train, so just factor in some extra time. There are some other services also replaced by buses tonight on the Southern Highlands line. For South Coast line services, we have no major disruptions. Trains are running pretty much to time. You can check the latest of the Transport app or use the website transportnsw.info, and traffic information is at livetraffic.com.
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1: 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Good afternoon.
4: Good afternoon, Fairley.
1: All right, we are hearing those rainfalls will be, even up to 30 mils across the weekend. What can you tell us?
4: Yeah, and we haven't had much rain the last 4 months, so it could be our heaviest rain since autumn in the Illawarra. Today, though, was warm, mostly sunny, dry northwesterly winds, so that's why temperatures were above average, although there was a sea breeze along the coastline. Nowra hit 31 for the first day of October today. That was 7 above average. Blambie got to 26. Tomorrow, though, will be a much cloudier day, and there's a very high chance of rain. It's most likely from late morning onwards, so don't be surprised if you wake up tomorrow morning and it's still dry. Most of the rain won't arrive until later. There is the chance of a thunderstorm for the higher ground in the late afternoon and the evening. We'll still have northerly winds. They'll average 15 to 20 kilometres per hour. Wollongong tomorrow, 17 to 24. Nowra, 15 to 24. And for the highlands, 13 to 21. Then Saturday, a very high chance of rain. Also the risk of a thunderstorm. So over that 48-hour period through Friday and Saturday, yeah, it looks like an average fall of perhaps 20 to 30 millimetres across the Illawarra. Some places maybe a bit less, some a bit more, but that looks to be the average. Tops of 21 on the coast on Saturday, 17 for the highlands, but the rest of the long weekend is looking mostly dry. So Sunday, partly cloudy. There's the slight chance of a shower, even the slight risk of an early thunderstorm, but it's only about a 20% chance of any precipitation in most areas. 23 on the coast, 19 for the highlands. Monday, the public holiday, partly cloudy. Again, just the very slight risk of a shower. 22 to 24 in the east and 21 for the highlands.
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5: Good afternoon. It's 22 minutes past five here at ABC Illawarra, and some big changes today in terms of families who have children under 9 with developmental delay or autism. Will kids thrive under the Thriving Kids Scheme? That is the question that Nicole Rogerson, the CEO and founder of the Autism Association of Australia, is asking today. Thriving Kids is the government's new alternative to the NDIS for kids under 9 for developmental delay or autism who have low to moderate support. Now, that scheme officially has launched today. A lot of the detail is still unknown. Nicole Rogerson joins us now. Nicole, good afternoon.
6: Good afternoon.
5: Look, I guess this is really big news for families who have previously been accessing NDIS support. So from your understanding and from the details that, you know, are quite thin, what changes from today?
6: Yeah, look, not very much, to be honest. And I think that's what I'd like my message to be to families. Like, you're hearing a lot about Thriving Kids today. It has launched, but it's no need for anyone to panic. There's not a waiting list you have to go and join. You're not missing out on something at the moment. This is merely just an announcement to say this program is coming and it will be rolled out across the country over the next 15 months. But the big lots of headlines about it being a really big thing and that being loosely associated with changes to the NDIS and reforms, and then sort of not really having any information about it, save, you know, a phone line or four I've seen today announced. You can understand that in that vacuum of information, parents kind of, you know, go from zero to fill that vacuum with a bit of panic, and that's what we're trying to get people to not do this afternoon.
5: Sure. Look, I do recall when we did hear that kids would be removed from the NDIS, there was a lot of really concerned families. This scheme was supposed to sort of step in and fill that gap that parents were worried, as you mentioned, in a vacuum of information. You know, people do fill in the gaps and perhaps jump to conclusions that are quite anxiety provoking. So what are you hearing from the families that are affiliated?

0: associated with your association?
1: Look, today we've heard lots of confusion and I will say a bit of cynicism. You know, you can understand that families are feeling like, you know, is this just a big NDIS cut wrapped up in a red bow? And I don't think it is, but I do think you have to be politically sensible enough to understand that you have to understand the context of Thriving Kids. The federal government didn't all of a sudden turn around and say, is there a better way of how we could do and manage children with autism? No, they didn't. We said, oh my goodness, the NDIS is a runaway train of costs and size, and it just keeps growing, and there's more children than we ever thought were going to be in it, and we need to do something about this. And maybe these children don't need to all be in the NDIS. And I do have some sympathy for that argument. Maybe they don't. And should the NDIS be there for the people with, you know, moderate to profound disability for the rest of their lives? Yes, it should. But just by moving these kids over into another system, which is now going to be run by the states, so you can see the complexity there and the political football of states versus feds, and it'll be different in every state and territory. This new system is meant to capture kids that don't need to be in the NDIS. And again, I'm fine with that on paper, but what we need to make sure we're doing is designing it appropriately, that we're making sure there are mechanisms for when there are children in Thriving Kids who aren't indeed thriving. What's the mechanism to catch that so those children aren't wasting time in a service that ultimately can't support them? Because if we don't fund and invest early intervention well in these young children, I promise you it will cost the economy a lot more in the long run.
0: Yeah, I think that's a really important key point as well for people to understand. So look, if I am a mum and I have a 5 or 6 year old who has had developmental delay and now we're sort of at the point where we're nearing, you know, an autism diagnosis, I've got some NDIS funding for occupational therapy, speech pathology, that sort of a thing. What happens from today? What changes?
1: Literally nothing. So you can just relax and keep doing what you would normally do. The government has quite clearly said that until these services are up and running and they can make them available, you will just continue with what you've been doing with your current NDIS. Now, in saying that, are we hearing on the ground that there are a lot of children being reassessed and no longer finding themselves eligible for the NDIS? We are, but we just don't know what those numbers are yet. So I think there's no point in panicking. Continue as you are. Thriving Kids will roll out. Will it be perfect from day one? Absolutely not. Will it be perfect after 2 years? I highly doubt it. But I think if this is the commitment the government and the states have made, and really once they've made this commitment, we're looking at the next 5 to 10 years of this is the reality for children with autism. It's on all of us to make sure that we hold their feet to the fire and make sure this program meets the needs of children with mild to moderate autism and developmental delay.
0: Is there some, in that scenario that I just described, you said, you know, literally nothing changes until these services are up and running at a state level. Is there any concern that when they are up and running at a state level, funding will be lowered or dropped?
1: Well, that's what's going to be different. And I think this is the experience parents are going to have is it won't be individualised funding anymore. So you won't get an amount of funding to spend at the therapist or the service that you want. Now, the government will make the argument, well, we're going to take all that responsibility off your hands. We'll make a good service and we'll make that service available to you locally where your child lives and learns and plays or some other cheesy phrase they've got for it. So technically they're thinking the convenience of their wonderful new system will trump getting that individual funding. I think that's a really big ask. I think a lot of families are going to find that very hard to lose that choice and control. But maybe they won't. For children with much milder conditions, with, you know, maybe speech and language delays who are not going to need years and years of therapy, their parents might love that freedom and that the locality of those services, and you know, their life might just about to get better. What concerns me is the children that are going to need longer term care. What the government is suggesting, what a lot of the states are suggesting, is they're going to roll out a program of playgroups, typically not terribly useful in the long run as an early intervention standalone for children with autism. And then they're saying words like, well, the child might need to see some allied health professionals such as speechies or OTs for a block period of time. And for those of anyone who knows anything about autism or children with autism, is very few of them need a little bit of therapy and then we're all right. Mm. You know, this is a long game we're playing here. And again, as I say, children are adults for many, many, many more years than their children. So if we don't get this window right, my goodness, I hope someone in the federal government is doing the financial

0: for modelling on that long-term decision, because we are making a gamble here if we get this wrong.
1: Wow, okay. Look, do you think it's appropriate that this scheme has been launched when the details are so scant?
0: Wouldn't have been the way I was doing it, but they rarely ask me my thoughts or for me to play a role. So I think more confusion today. Look, the Fed's rolled out two phone lines, Western Australia rolled out one, New South Wales rolled out one. I mean, you know, I would argue in a modern digital world, the worthiness of phone lines, but I also wonder when there's so many of them. I think mixed messaging has made today a lot harder than it needed to be, but let's be nice. It's day one. Let's give them a chance. I'm prepared to, I'm high on hopium. I'm prepared to get stuck in, and let's try and see if we can design this thing so it actually does see kids thriving, because that's what everybody wants.
1: Yeah, okay. Yes, as you said, it's really important when this, with the window of opportunity presents itself, that the intervention is made. So, yeah, thank you for your ongoing, agitation, I think, in this area.
0: Yeah, maybe that's what you call it. Yeah. I'm certainly agitated this afternoon.
1: Oh, gosh. All right, Nicole, thank you for joining us.
0: Thanks for having me.
1: That is Nicole Rogerson, the CEO and the founder of Autism Association of Australia, here at ABC Illawarra, where it is 29 minutes to 6. Hey, something else that launched today is this mobile roaming during disasters. So Australia's three major telcos are sort of switching that on. They're joining forces. And if you're in a disaster zone and your reception isn't working, because, I don't know, maybe your tower's been burnt down or there's not one close by, the other telcos will be able to provide you a bit of service. It seems like it's a pretty logical thing to be put on offer, but it's only today that it's happening. We'll talk about that next. Time now to hear from Hayley Prenter with some news headlines. Hello.
2: Good evening, Fairley. The Australian share market has closed at a four-month low today, falling 2% by the close and wiping $60 billion off the boards. It was a sea of red, with all 11 sectors finishing in negative territory. Investors have been spooked by higher oil prices, which is leading to rising bond yields across the globe. Bets are also firming the Reserve Bank will hike interest rates for a fifth time this year on Melbourne Cup Day. Business groups have lashed the Australian Tax Office's decision to stop accepting credit card payments from the end of November. The ATO announced the move in response to a ban on credit and debit card surcharges, which came into effect today. The Tax Office says less than 3% of Australians pay their tax using a credit card. Andrew McKellar from the Australian Chamber of Commerce and Industry says it's not fair that businesses are being forced to absorb the costs when the tax office isn't. Prime Minister Anthony Albanese has hit back at the new Greens leadership team's scathing criticism of Labor. Senator David Shoebridge was elected leader of the Greens, and Senator Steph Hodgins-May, his deputy, following a party room ballot yesterday. The pair said they don't want to reform Labor, they want to replace Labor. Mr. Albanese says the Greens are targeting the wrong side of politics. And little penguins on islands off the Illawarra and South Coast have received their first dose of the H5 bird flu vaccination, with a second jab scheduled in the coming weeks. Last week, researchers from the New South Wales Environment Department vaccinated 24 penguins across Bowen Island near Jervis Bay and Big Island near Wollongong. It forms part of the state government vaccination program that began in August, aimed at protecting vulnerable species from the deadly virus. The department's executive director of conservation programs, Ingrid Emery, says vaccinating these birds is important. To the weather for tomorrow in Wollongong, rain increasing, a top of 24 in Barrel, rain and a top of 21, and in Nowra, rain a top of 24. Back to you, Fairley.
1: Thank you very much, Hayley. Hey, coming up in Time to Relax, we will have a chat with the Drones. 30 years they've been making music, and we will certainly hear about their lifelong career. Plus, well, I don't know. I don't know how old they are. I shouldn't say lifelong, but certainly 30 years is a decent amount of time. Plus, they are playing this weekend at the Yours and Ours Festival, so we'll be able to have a chat to them about that as well. That's all coming up here at ABC Illawarra.
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8: All right, we'll catch up with Melinda James shortly, find out what is happening on tomorrow morning's breakfast show. But from today, Australia's three major telcos are ready to switch on mobile roaming during disasters. So if one of their networks goes down in a regional area, the others can maybe pick up the slack. Now, this is known as temporary disaster roaming. It'll be activated when a mobile service has been disrupted by severe weather, but it can only work if there is another network available for mobile users to roam onto. There have been calls for it to be mandated through legislation, but at this stage it's an industry-led initiative. Luke Coleman from the Australian Telcos Alliance told Lauren Pizzette how this will work.
9: If there's natural disaster, a bushfire, a cyclone, a flood, and it impacts mobile towers of one mobile network operator, and there's still another surviving network which remains operational, what this means is that the operator of the network which is facing an outage will contact the surviving network operator and ask if they can activate temporary disaster roaming. If there's sufficient capacity in the network and it's safe to do so without impacting the surviving network, they can activate temporary disaster roaming, and that will mean that for you as a user, you won't even notice the difference. You'll continue to be able to make phone calls, send text messages, and you'll have limited capacity data services. So you can't expect to have your full usual high-speed data. You will still have enough data to send a WhatsApp or an iMessage, maybe even to check an emergency service website like Fires Near Me, for example. So it's ready to go. It will be turned on from the 1st of October this year, and it can be activated by the telcos whenever a natural disaster strikes in a regional or remote area.
10: So just running through some of the limitations that people might need to be aware of, I can see it can only be implemented in three different disaster-affected areas at any one time, and they need to be 400 kilometres apart. Why is that?
9: There are certain guardrails that have been put on temporary disaster roaming, and that has all been done to ensure that the surviving network stays online. The only thing worse than one network outage is two network outages, and that's the risk that needs to be managed by the telcos when they're activating temporary disaster roaming. So part of the guardrails that we've put in place, it can be used for a certain amount of towers in a certain geographic area. Those areas do need to be spaced a certain distance apart because there is a risk otherwise of the network being overloaded by additional users coming onto the network very quickly. TDR is different to emergency calling. Emergency calling you can already do on any available network. So if your usual mobile network faces an outage, your phone will automatically scan for any other available mobile network. That's a process called camp on. It will camp on to another network to enable you to call 000.
10: Now, you'll be aware that there's been calls for this to be mandated at a legislative level. We know that trusting telcos is very low in Australia. So why should Australians trust the telcos to implement this with their interests at heart?
9: So temporary disaster roaming is a different thing to mandated national roaming or domestic roaming, as it's sometimes called.
10: I'm aware of that. There have been calls to mandate temporary disaster roaming as well.
9: That's right. So the telcos have done this off their own bat. There is no requirement for them to do this. The telcos are being good corporate citizens here, and this is part of rebuilding trust with Australians to show that there is no additional charge for this. If you're a consumer, your phone will just automatically start using another available network where it is safe to do so, and temporary disaster roaming has been activated.
10: Do you have any benchmarks or a framework in place to be able to measure retrospectively whether or not it was implemented successfully?
9: So the telcos will be monitoring temporary disaster roaming very closely over this high-risk weather season. This is the first time that it's been done. The telcos have been working very closely over this year in preparation for high-risk weather.

0: their phone does have VoLTE available and their telco will be able to give them advice on the best way to approach it.
1: That's Luke Coleman from the Australian Telecommunications Alliance. Independent member for Indy, Helen Haynes, has long been advocating for temporary disaster roaming, and she says that this is a welcome development.
2: Fundamentally, temporary disaster roaming will be a game changer for regional Australians during natural disasters, and I am really pleased to see a policy that I've been advocating for such a long time is now being activated. So this is a really important day because when disaster knocks in regional communities and pulls out a mobile network, people shouldn't have to wait for their own provider to restore that service before they can reconnect. This is existential in times of disaster.
3: And I know that you've tried to have this legislated. It is instead an industry-led initiative. Are you comfortable with the assurances that you've been given by the industry?
2: Look, I would have preferred this to be legislated. I would like this to be part of primary legislation that guarantees for rural and regional Australians that when disaster hits, that they won't be left wanting. So that would be my preference. What we have got is industry-led, and now that we have got temporary disaster roaming ready to be switched on, that is not the end of the story. I will keep pushing for more resilient mobile networks. I'll keep pushing to make sure that the telecommunications companies ensure that there's enough network capacity to facilitate temporary disaster roaming, that the telecommunication companies ensure that there's power backup to our mobile network. There's still a lot of work to be done.
3: I haven't been able to get any specifics from either the government or the industry about whether or not there'll be any kind of accountability measures when this is actually put in place. Is there anything that you'll be looking out for when this actually starts to be activated?
2: There'll be a couple of things I'll be looking out for. The first part will be how quickly temporary disaster roaming is switched on when a disaster is declared. The second thing that I'll be looking for is the decision-making process that the telecommunications companies undertake to determine whether it is going to be turned on in particular areas. One of the parts to this is ensuring that there is sufficient capacity on the network for temporary disaster roaming to be activated, and understanding what is considered enough spectrum or enough capacity. I want transparency around that. So we're really clear about what the decision-making process will be.
1: There you go. Excellent news for people living in those regional areas. And that was Independent MP Helen Haynes speaking with the ABC's Lauren Pezzette. You can read more about that story online at abc.net.au/news. It's 18 minutes to 6. Time to catch up with Melinda James. Find out what's happening on tomorrow's program. Mel, good afternoon.
4: Hey, Fairly.
1: All right, tomorrow, Friday, we've made it another week, done and dusted.
4: Woohoo!
1: I feel like we have this conversation every Thursday afternoon.
4: Well, because I feel the same way every Thursday, that's why.
1: Positive, happy,
4: yeah,
1: upbeat.
4: Happy, upbeat. Oh, long weekend as well.
1: Ahead. Oh, yes. Mm-hmm. Double demerits will be kicking in.
4: Fantastic.
1: What do you mean?
4: You just sounded really happy about that.
1: Well, no, it was more like I've remembered to
4: right.
1: Be extra careful, because obviously I'm always careful.
4: Always careful, just extra careful.
1: Extra. All right, what's happening on the show tomorrow?
4: Well, we heard this morning that the vaccination program for the little penguins on Five Islands, at Big Island there, has commenced. We'll bring you more details on that. It's pretty fascinating stuff, actually. So they're doing the little penguin colony. Not all of the colony, you'll hear. It's just it's a very complex, difficult, challenging process to vaccinate birds in the wild, as I'm sure you can imagine, on an island that is mostly rock and is quite treacherous. And anyway, you'll hear how it's happening, why the penguins, just the context of it all. So it's the Big Island on the Five Islands Nature Reserve and Bowen Island off Jervis Bay as well, where they're attempting to vaccinate this colony to try to protect them from the ravages of bird flu. So we'll learn more about how that's all working. The Illawarra Hawks have their first home game Friday night.
1: Yes, of course. Will you be going along?
4: Yes, I think I will be.
1: Yes.
4: And they've just announced today McKermaker, who is a South Sudanese refugee, came to Australia via a Kenyan refugee camp, then off to WA. He's still very young, but he's had this incredible kind of start to his...
1: How old is he?
4: I think he's like mid-20s, 25,
1: yeah,
4: something
1: right.
4: like that.
1: Okay.
4: So he has been signed by the Hawks. We need his kind of length and height and all that sort of stuff. So Justin Hunsdale, who is a complete genius when it comes to

0: do all things NBL and basketball. We'll fill us in on why this is significant and what it means ahead of the whole first home game for the Hawks in what has been a slightly disappointing start to the season, 3-0. But we'll see how things
1: So
0: pan out from
1: hopefully
0: here.
1: this guy will sort of shore up the defense, because I'm hearing that's the issue.
0: I think we just need another big guy who's got a little bit of speed and who can shoot. So
1: Bit more tall
0: hopefully,
1: timber.
0: a bit more tall timber, exactly.
1: That's what they say.
0: And also, we'll continue the conversation about thriving kids beginning today, of course, really significant, as you guys have been talking about for particularly parents and families of kids with autism. How's it all going to work and what's going on? We'll continue that conversation tomorrow.
1: Excellent. All right, Melinda James, we'll hear you tomorrow at 5:30. Thank you.
0: Thanks, Fairly.
1: And time now to check the roads for the last time this afternoon with Derek Peterson. Good afternoon.
2: Hello, Feli. The road's looking pretty good at the moment. No major issues to report on the M1 Princess Motorway. The earlier heavy traffic has eased between West Wollongong and Berkeley. Also, that heavy traffic on Spring Hill Road, Coniston to Cringilla, looks to have eased as well. If you're heading to Sydney, northbound traffic still a bit heavy on the Princess Highway through Sylvania. There was a car crash just south of Tom Ugly's earlier. That crash has now been cleared, so all lanes of the Princes Highway have reopened, heading north through Sylvania. To public transport, some of the Southern Highlands Line trains are replaced by buses tonight. Now that includes the 5:43pm train from Campbelltown, also the 7:50pm train from Mossvale and the 9:42 from Campbelltown. Those trains replaced by buses tonight. For South Coast Line trains, we have no major disruptions. They are running as normal and running pretty much to time at the moment. You can check the latest at the Transport app or check the website transportnsw.info, and for traffic information check livetraffic.com.
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1: Ah, yes, it's still outside my window and I hope that it is still in your mind where you're able to sit back and relax this afternoon. Now, one of the country's most revered bands are playing at yours and ours this weekend, actually. Several are, but we're about to speak to one of them. After releasing the acclaimed records Wait Long by the River and The Bodies of Your Enemies Will Float By, and also Gala Mill, the Drones went on hiatus for 10 long years. They're now back on the road. In 2009, their song Shark Fin Blues was voted the greatest Australian song of all time. Now, this is a pretty impressive claim to fame, if they need one, because this poll was done by Triple J, and it was about 60 Australian sort of musicians, singers, songwriters that voted in this particular poll, and all agreed that this song was the greatest Australian song of all time. I'm not going to lie to you, I've never heard this song. I don't think I have. I might have. We'll wait until we hear it. But here it is. And guitarist of the Drones, Dan Luscombe, will join me very, very soon. This, though, Shark Fin Blues from the Drones on ABC Lawarra.

0: song voted the greatest Australian song of all time by a number of very respected musicians. And I'm joined now by the Drones guitarist, Dan Luscombe. Dan, good afternoon.
1: Hello.
0: How was it sitting back and listening to the greatest Australian song of all time?
1: Well, it felt like last weekend.
0: It's quite an acclaim, I reckon, that particular award.
1: I think it was a Triple J, or I think it was a group of Australian songwriters that voted it Australian song.
0: But isn't that it, though? Peer reviews are always sort of more valuable. Isn't that the story?
1: Yeah, absolutely. There's nothing wrong with it. I just wish the musicians had as much money as the general public so they could... They could buy all our albums on behalf of them.
0: Yeah, I was going to say, just like buy up all of the copies. Hey, look, these past few months you've been back on the road after a decade-long hiatus. Did you miss being on stage with your bandmates?
1: Yeah, look, we did a couple of shows last year that went really well in Melbourne, and we decided let's just do 25 more. No, it's lovely to be back on stage with them. I didn't miss them as people because we hang out all the time.
0: Oh, that's nice. I was going to say because I don't like them that much, which would have been a fun interview to delve into. But that's good. I'm glad you hang out all the time. Where are you guys based?
1: What's that, sorry?
0: Where are you based?
1: Melbourne.
0: Right, okay.
1: Yeah.
0: Yeah, and you guys are really loved. Like, you've got like this cult following, which is pretty incredible, really. People say it's a religious experience seeing you play live.
1: Wow. I mean, yeah, look, we used to tour a lot, you know, and you could always come and find us and here and overseas. And I think, you know, when the records came out, they often were reviewed very favorably. And, you know, Garrett's lyric writing is a big factor. And, but you know, we never had that kind of top 40 hit. So fans, I think, never had to worry about a whole new bunch of people walking into the room to hear that one song, you know, which tends to happen to some bands that have been around for a while. Then they have that one big song, you know, changes the kind of landscape entirely, you know?
0: Yeah. Well,

0: I mean, you, I can imagine as a musician, what you would love is a room full of people that are really interested in your whole catalogue, and every song means something different to every person, as opposed to just, a group of people who don't really know all the music, and then just this one comes on and they sort of cheer. Would that be a fair assumption?
1: Well, look, it happens to a lot of bands. My very good buddies, Orky March, they got the Triple J Hottest 100 number one song for One Crowded Hour, and all of a sudden their shows were filled with people that would just come in to hear that song, and they'd leave once they played it.
0: Well, that's why it's always safe for the encore, isn't it?
1: Well, I mean, yeah, that seems a little like a cynical kind of way to structure your set. But I don't know. Look, you take the good with the bad.
0: Well, I guess it brings a fair bit more cash, though. That's always helpful for a muso.
1: Yeah, but like you're saying, I mean, we have managed to have this pretty devoted fan base that, and we've always toured in a very sort of DIY way. We've always been a self-managed band. We've done everything. It's very much a kind of cottage industry with us, and so we've found ways over the years to keep our overheads, realistic, in line with our profit margins, and we made it work for a long time,
0: You guys were born out of the era of music that is just the Holy Grail in my mind, that being the late 90s. Did you sort of get onto the tours for Big Day Out and Home Bake and all that back in those days?
1: Yeah, I did a few big day outs and the like. We did, I think we'd may have done the big day out about 4 times. I've done it a few times with a few other bands, and we did the ill-fated final big day out too, which was a little bit glum, that one.
0: Yeah, I bet. Yeah.
1: Well, the new guy that was running it decided not to put on any of the after parties, which was some of the best things about the festival,
0: Oh, gosh. Yeah, that's when you guys would have all hung out and done crazy muso stuff, I'd
1: When
0: imagine.
1: you actually got to meet all the people on, that you were touring with.
0: Yeah, right. So when you sort of go, I mean, you're in town this weekend in Wollongong for the Yours and
1: Well, yeah,
0: Ours
1: it's not like
0: festival.
1: it's gone.
0: Well, yeah, the festivals, they're not what they used to be. I mean, it's great that they're still happening and they're still frequented. There's a lot of patrons that go along, and that's fantastic, and they have an excellent time. But, there was much bigger sort of festival scene that's not really been sustained. But, what can people expect from your gig this weekend?
1: Well, what you just heard doesn't sound that much different, these days. We've been attacking the sets with the same ferocity we always have, and it's still in us, and for those that have never seen us, you might be a little surprised by how kind of raw and ragged it all is compared to a lot of stage shows these days. We don't have anything fancy going on behind us on a big screen, or there's lots of cables and crap all over the ground. It's not it's a very 90s aesthetic, I guess.
0: Great, I'll leave purists, I think it's called.
1: We played somewhere a few weeks ago that, and they offered us the big LED screen, and we said
0: We've got nothing for
1: we don't use it. And the guy said, "What, you don't have a you're not using the screen?" I said, "No, we didn't come here to watch television."
0: kids these days, right?
1: We're the thing you look at, not the pictures behind us.
0: No, I do hear that. Look, we're going to hit the news shortly, but do you have a bit of a history of playing in Wollongong?
1: I look at played at the uni a few times, but never done a festival there. Looking forward to it. There's a bunch of bands playing that I really like, so hopefully we get to see a couple of them, and hopefully the weather's good.
0: Yes, look, we are hearing there might be a little bit of rain about, but I feel as though for a festival that just kind of heightens the experience. So,
1: Well,
0: all right. I'm going to have to bid you farewell, Dan, or else we're going to run into the news and you get in trouble at the ABC for that. But thank
1: Well,
0: you for joining us.
1: don't let me hold up the news. My pleasure.
0: It's nice to chat.
1: Okay,
0: All right,
1: cheers.
0: there you
1: Bye-bye.
0: go. It's news time. Have a good one.
2: from Story with ABC News. The Australian share market has dived on inflation fears and bets of another Reserve Bank interest rate hike. With the details, here's business correspondent David Taylor.
3: The Australian share market has closed at a four-month low today, falling 2% by the close to 8,614 index points and wiping more than $60 billion off the boards. It was a sea of red, with all 11 sectors finishing in negative territory. The drop came after US bond yields touched new highs overnight. Investors have been spooked by elevated oil prices, which is leading to rising interest rates across the globe. Bets are also firming the Reserve Bank will hike local interest rates again early next month on Melbourne Cup Day.
2: Concerns are being raised about the combined impact of falling house prices, interest rate hikes and rising fuel prices for some Sydney homeowners, particularly in the city's west. House prices across the city have fallen since the beginning of the market downturn in February, according to the research firm Cotality. It says while some will benefit from cheaper house prices, others, including home buyers over recent years, will see the value of their homes going backwards, coupled with interest rate hikes. Adam Leto from the Western Sydney Leadership Dialogue says many households are already under mortgage stress.
4: There's some that have just entered into the market that have sort of been hit in the face pretty hard straight away. So I think there are going to be some tough times ahead. I think, you know, a lot of new homeowners are going to be battening down the hatches over the coming months, hoping that they can ride this thing out over the next year or so.
2: Israel's Prime Minister Benjamin Netanyahu says it's too early to know the exact motive of the pilot who tried to hijack a passenger plane bound for Tel Aviv yesterday. His Middle East correspondent Matthew Doran.
5: It was the actions of at least four passengers storming the cockpit of the Fly Dubai flight from Dubai to Tel Aviv which saved the more than 150 on board. One of the pilots, believed to be an Omani national, attacked his co-pilot, stabbing the man as the pair lost control of the plane and it plummeted to the ground over Saudi Arabia. The victim unlocked the cockpit door during the attack, allowing the passengers to intervene. The attacker has been interrogated by Saudi authorities and it's believed he'll be sent back to the United Arab Emirates for further investigation. Benjamin Netanyahu says it's clear the man wanted to crash the plane, but whether he had any ties to Israel's enemies, including Iran, is still to be determined.
2: Back home, and a police colleague of Beaulamar Condon has told a trial the accused asked her questions about tracking hire cars several weeks before he allegedly murdered a Sydney couple. Ethan Ricks reports.
6: Alexandra Scobie told the court she became friends with Beaulamar Condon through their work at the New South Wales Police Force. Ms Scobie said Mr Lamar Condon would often talk about his unofficial relationship with TV presenter Jessie Baird and their eventual falling out. She said in early 2024, her colleague asked her questions about police being able to track hire cars and mobile phones, to which she replied, "Don't do anything stupid." The Crown alleges weeks later, Mr Lamar Condon shot Jessie Baird and his partner Luke Davies inside a Paddington home and later transported their bodies using a hire van. The 31-year-old has pleaded not guilty to two counts of murder.
2: Business groups have hit out at the Australian Tax Office's decision to stop accepting credit card payments from the end of November. The ATO announced the move in response to a ban on credit card and debit card surcharges, which came into effect today. The Tax Office says the vast majority of Australians don't pay their tax using a credit card, but Andrew McKellar from the Australian Chamber of Commerce and Industry says it's not fair that businesses are being forced to absorb the costs when the Tax Office isn't.
7: That is tone deaf. It's unacceptable. It's a staggering double standard that really demonstrates a complete lack of concern and care for what small businesses are going through in this country at the moment.
2: Iranian officials say they've received an official US response to Tehran's latest proposal to end the seven-month war. A government spokesman has told the state-run IRNA news agency that the Iranian foreign minister presented Washington's response at a cabinet meeting. Earlier this week, US President Donald Trump publicly rejected a proposal, saying Iran wanted to make a deal because it was losing so badly. It's unclear what the latest reported response contains, while the White House has not commented. To the weather for tomorrow, isolated to scattered showers and the chance of thunderstorms in the far south extending to the rest of the southern areas. That is a forecast, actually. Today, the actual forecast for tomorrow is for widespread showers or rain and possible thunderstorms across the southeast with possible heavy falls. For Sydney, a partly cloudy day with a chance of afternoon or evening showers. It's 6:05.
8: Good evening. Welcome to PM. I'm Annie Guest, coming to you from the lands of the Turrbal and

0: Yuggera people in Brisbane. Tonight, Israel's defence minister describes the stabbing of a pilot on a flight to Tel Aviv as a jihadist terror attempt. Also, Iraqis celebrate the withdrawal of US forces from their country and calls for national e-bike laws after a surge in accidents involving children.
1: Individual states make the laws on specific road rules where people can ride, how fast they can go, and so on. And every state has basically had to do that separately by themselves.
0: US President Donald Trump has praised those involved in saving 174 people on board a chaotic and violent flight to Tel Aviv. Israeli authorities say a pilot on the commercial flight stabbed the other pilot and tried to crash the jet in what appears to have been a failed terrorist attack. Soon we'll head to Jerusalem for the latest on this incident. But first, Oliver Gordon's been taking a look at what unfolded on flight FZ1073. And a warning, this story contains details that may be distressing.
2: Blood on the cockpit walls.
3: How much time we need?
2: As a group of passengers come to the aid of a desperate pilot. We are in the plane now. We have controlled the terrorist, one of the passengers says. A thick line of blood dripped down his face. Whoever is hearing me, we need help. This was the scene on a commercial flight carrying 174 people bound for Tel Aviv, which had to divert to Saudi Arabia after one pilot allegedly stabbed the other and, according to Israeli authorities, tried to crash the plane. Earlier, the flight entered a tailspin, prompting onlookers like Yaniv Hayun to break into the cockpit. The Israeli man later recounting his heroics to reporters.
4: The door apparently was unlocked. We somehow managed to open the door, me and another person standing next to me, whom I think was from their crew, another pilot. What made it difficult for us was the stabbed pilot was lying on the other side of the door.
2: Mr. Yahun says he managed to control the plane by copying what he'd seen on TV.
4: Someone screamed. We knew there was an attack because a woman screamed stabbing and the plane shook hard at that moment. I pulled up the steering control of the plane. I straightened the plane out a bit and then the pilot. I saw two unmanned yokes with no pilots. And I've watched this program, Flight Investigation, and I knew I had to pull.
2: Israeli Prime Minister Benjamin Netanyahu.
5: He's an incredible hero. Look at what he did under impossible circumstances. I spoke earlier today with President Trump, who really was appreciative of this. And he said, you know, when a plane is nosediving, the passengers, including 30 children, are already saying their prayers. They know they're gone from this world. And this young man just acts with incredible heroism and saves the day, along with the Indian pilot who was there and the others who came to help.
2: Mr. Netanyahu identified the stabbed lead pilot as Indian national, Captain Smith Maha, and noted his extraordinary bravery. Israeli authorities believe the key suspect, an Omani man working as the co-pilot, turned on the lead pilot and began stabbing him. Witnesses say the lead pilot made a critical decision, unlocking the cockpit door before the worst of his wounds took effect. US President Donald Trump.
6: You know, those doors are solid steel. You can't get them open from outside.
2: The lead pilot is in a stable condition. The pilot that took over after passengers stormed the cockpit was a third pilot on board the flight. Almog Itali was another passenger on board.
7: It took like some 5 minutes, give or take. Afterwards, we flew to Saudi Arabia, landed over there. We got a very, very warm welcoming. And, we head back with the Fly Dubai, with another flight.
8: Agorian Tower, Skarbay 1073, good evening. Established silence 30.
2: Eventually, passengers landed at Tel Aviv's Ben Gurion Airport, where friends and family were waiting.
3: Good evening, Sky Dubai 1073 Ben Gurion Tower. Welcome to Israel. Thank you for bringing our passengers safely back home. Continue approach, runway 30.
2: The disturbing incident comes a week from the third anniversary of the October 7 attacks, and just over 3 weeks from Israel's national election.
0: Oliver Gordon. Middle East correspondent Matthew Doran is in Jerusalem. He joined me a short time ago. Matt, is there any information about the cause of the struggle between the pilots that started this emergency?
8: Well, this is the biggest question, Annie. What prompted one of the pilots to attack his co-pilot? Was this pilot trying to crash this plane in the middle of the desert? Was he trying to do something far more serious with this plane? That is simply too early to tell.
0: And Matt, does Israel have a policy which bans international pilots who are from countries which are hostile to it?
8: Well, this is one of the issues which is being hotly debated now within political circles and has certainly appears to have led to the Israeli government suspending Fly Dubai operations in and out of Ben Gurion Airport in Tel Aviv for at least 6 days now. There is an argument that the Israeli authorities have the power to stop pilots who come from countries which do not have diplomatic relations with Israel from flying into the country. And that is the suggestion here with this pilot who attacked his co-pilot, that he is an Omani citizen and Oman does not have diplomatic relations with Israel there. So that is something which is clearly being looked at. There is also an urge, though, for calm here, considering that Fly Dubai, which is a partner airline to Emirates, is one of the few airlines which has continued services in and out of Tel Aviv throughout the course of multiple conflicts in recent times, not only the Iran war, but also last year's Iran war, the Gaza war and the like.
0: Benjamin Netanyahu was warning there could be attacks against Israel in the lead up to this month's election. Does this mean he was right?
8: Well, certainly some of his supporters are saying that that prediction came true very, very quickly. Benjamin Netanyahu making that comment on Tuesday, and then on Wednesday we see this suspected attempted hijacking of a plane. What we do know is that when Benjamin Netanyahu made that comment on Tuesday, some of his political opponents were very quick to jump on it and say that he should not be using matters of national security for campaigning purposes. And they demanded that a briefing be offered to at least one of those opposition leaders, and one was offered to Yair Lapid. Now, Mr. Lapid took to social media yesterday at the height of this incident, and he said that the briefing he had on Tuesday night did not mention anything with regards to potential hijacking of passenger planes as being among those threats to Israel. So clearly this is going to put the country on high alert, and we know that the Israeli security authorities are looking at this with a considerable energy, and that they also will be looking for other threats here. But it might be a bit too premature to be linking what Mr. Netanyahu was saying on Tuesday to the shocking events of Wednesday.
0: Matt Doran, thanks very much.
8: Thank you.
0: Middle East correspondent Matthew Doran. Earlier, I spoke to Neil Hansford from Strategic Aviation Solutions. He's a 30-year veteran of the airline industry. Neil Hansford, the pilot reportedly used a weapon of some kind to stab his colleague. What's your perspective on how that was possible?
9: Well, it shouldn't have been in the cockpit. If the security procedures at Dubai Airport had been correctly implemented, it's a failure in the case of the Dubai Airport.
0: What do you know about the company that does security at the Dubai International Airport and whether they also operate in Australia?
9: Donata is the general contractor there for handling, and it's probably a subsidiary of theirs. And Donata have a very big role in Australia, involved in the outsourcing of labour on Australian airports.
0: So what could it mean for security at Australian airports?
9: At Australian airports, I would suggest that it's not possible for the crew to carry a knife or an axe because they walk through with you and go through the same screening. But if the implements were left by somebody else who wasn't the crew, say somebody who'd serviced the aircraft, cleaning, catering, or engineers, had left it there for the first officer, That's a different situation. But again, that's something that's looked at very carefully here in Australia.
0: In a situation like this flight from Dubai, can passengers break through the door from the outside, the door to the cockpit, or does it have to be unlocked from the inside? And if the door was locked, could it have been a disaster?
9: Ever since 9/11, the new door procedures were put in.

0: And once that door is shut, it can only be opened from the inside.
1: So should this locked door policy be changed or reviewed?
0: It's a balance, and the balance that was taken by the International Civil Aviation Authority was it's better to have an absolutely impenetrable door and keeps the flight deck sterile, and the only downside is if those on the flight deck are not wanting to act appropriately.
1: So the balance essentially being that the dangers are more likely to come from beyond the cockpit than inside.
0: Exactly. And there's many procedures, like, for instance, Qantas don't allow on regional and international aircraft for there ever to be only one person on the flight deck. So you don't get to the situation we've had, what was in Indonesia and in Asia, where the first officer's gone to the toilet, the door's been slammed, it's left the pilot there, and the pilot's chosen to crash the aircraft.
1: So international airlines, in your view, ought to follow the Qantas model of always having more than one pilot, one officer in the cockpit?
0: I think they should.
1: How much scrutiny is there of pilots employed by international airlines when it comes to their mental health or political beliefs?
0: It's a culture, particularly in Australia, where we are very strong on human factors. There's certain signs that the instructors are looking for the person's stability, if they've got marital problems or financial problems. All of these are done, and Qantas goes even further. So that these are reported, Qantas has a non-company body who, if I'm a pilot and I don't like what I think I see with the first officer, I can go to this body, which is not part of the airline's security and medical area, to make sure that nobody's in a position that they feel in any way compromised to report one of their colleagues who may be having personal problems which could lead to unsavoury acts.
1: What about the Fly Dubai airline that's in question here? How much scrutiny would they be placing on their pilots?
0: I think in the major airline owned by Dubai in Emirates, it would be a very sophisticated, almost like Qantas. Fly Dubai is a newish, regional, lower-cost airline, and maybe these cultures haven't come across.
1: Neil Hansford, thanks very much for joining PM.
0: Always a pleasure.
1: Neil Hansford's the chairman of Strategic Aviation Solutions. Iraqis are celebrating the complete withdrawal of US forces from their country. 12 years since the American-led mission to fight the Islamic State group began. The US President Donald Trump described the war as a quagmire and a bad decision, while also declaring victory over Islamic State. Analysts say the group is diminished but still has influence, including in Australia, as demonstrated by a recent Islamic State group-related arrest. Rachel Hayter reports.
2: Iraqis dance on the streets of Baghdad under a night sky illuminated by golden fireworks, celebrating the withdrawal of American and British forces from the country after more than a decade.
3: First of all, congratulations to all our armed forces, all the resistance factions and our martyrs who sacrificed their lives so that we could see this moment of joy.
2: The last foreign troops have just left the Erbil Air Base in northern Iraq in a deal agreed under former US President Joe Biden in 2024. But his successor, Donald Trump, is taking credit for the end of what he describes as a very expensive excursion into hell.
4: Launched in 2003 under the presidency of George W. Bush and continued under the administration of Barack Hussein Obama. Have you heard of him? In 2014, and then further continued under Sleepy Joe Biden. Operation Inherent Resolve, which is what they called it, ends in 2026 under the leadership of President Donald J. Trump. We're getting the hell out of there.
2: Mr. Trump did praise Iraq's new young Prime Minister, Ali al-Zaidi, as a fantastic guy and a friend. Mr. al-Zaidi, meanwhile, heralded the departure of foreign forces as a sign of Iraq's increasing strength and sovereignty.

0: أيها العراقيون الأحبة.
1: Dear Iraqis, the mission ended with a victory for you, but the responsibility to protect this victory remains and falls to all of us today.
2: In a statement, the Pentagon says it expects Iraqi security forces, including the Peshmerga and other security forces in the Iraqi Kurdistan region, to secure Iraq and keep ISIS remnants suppressed. Expert associate at the Australian National University's National Security College, Dr. Roger Shanahan, says that suppression depends on more than just military force.
3: Intelligence services play a really key role in this, as does the government more broadly in terms of governance, so that Islamic State doesn't get the support of the local population.
2: The so-called Islamic State's activity has now largely shifted to other parts of the globe.
3: Well, certainly Syria is an area where Islamic State cells are still active, as they are in other parts of the region as well, but also increasingly active in West Africa and sub-Saharan Africa as well.
2: Islamic State also still has some influence here in Australia, demonstrated most recently by the arrest and charge of a Melbourne man for allegedly spreading online propaganda for IS.
3: Over the past month or so, we've seen about a half a dozen people arrested in Melbourne for these offences. And there is a series of arrests that are ongoing for people who continue to support Islamic State, because the matters before the courts, we know far less about the connections between the Bondi shootings and Islamic State, although there was a flag displayed publicly.
2: The Australian Defence Force contributed to the American-led mission to fight Islamic State through Operation Okra, which ended in December 2024. More than 4,800 ADF personnel were deployed to the Middle East as part of Okra. The Defence Force says it tangibly enhanced the Iraqi security forces' ability to independently undertake operations against IS.
4: Rachel Hayter reporting. In the remote Northern Territory community of Wat Eyre, Indigenous leaders are trying to end a decades-old feud which has again erupted into armed fighting between groups of up to 150 people. Two men have been seriously injured. The NT and federal governments are being urged to invest more in the community to help ease the tension. Jane Barden reports.
5: Wat Eyre's Thamara Youth Centre offers fun sports for young people, including teenager Grace.
6: Just playing soccer ball and footy.
5: It also provides them with an escape from fighting between large groups of Indigenous clan members who've been locked in a feud that's ripped the community apart for years.
6: They fight here.
7: What do you worry might happen if they keep doing it?
6: They might get stabbed with spear, axe, lupus, die, you know.
5: For the last 2 weeks, crowds of up to 150 people have been fighting in the streets, armed with crossbows, machetes and window louvers, burning cars and attacking houses. A young man was speared in the back and another was critically injured in the head when the fighting spread to Darwin, 400 kilometres away. Robert Ninal Melpi is an assistant teacher in Wat Eyre.
8: A lot of family members involved in fighting, and it's a very sad community. The kids is really negative at the moment. No one's going to school. Nearly 500 kids out of it from school, they stay at home.
5: Community leader Benildis Nandu has been trying to broker a truce by forcing young men to apologise at the footy oval.
9: We want to try helping young boy stop everything, not payback thing. That's what's getting worse.
5: Arthur James Jr. Curry spent years in prison for fighting and is now trying to stop his young people getting involved.
10: You know, like we all fighting each other, killing each other, not good. I was doing that when I was young.
5: What was making you so angry that you wanted to go fighting?
10: Women problems, jealousy and that.
5: Wat Eyre leaders are appealing to the Northern Territory and federal governments for more services and infrastructure to tackle community pressures contributing to the violence. The chairman of Wat Eyre's local Thamara Development Corporation, Mark Tunmuck-Smith, wants more public housing on nearby small homeland communities that families can retreat to.
11: We really need government support Do it now immediately, because we want to move back to homeland where we feel safe.
5: The corporation's deputy chief executive, Tracy Liu, wants more government money for services to tackle the effects of chronic alcoholism, which often leads to violence.
12: There's no rehab facilities, there's no psychologists, there's no counselling services. You know, people are drinking to get some relief from these pressures, and the fighting is just an expression of trauma and frustration. So let's come together, have a look at what are the stresses that we can actually get under control, and let's target those as quickly as we can.
5: What our teenager Grace wants to keep going to school and to get a good job.
6: I think I'll work at the hospital, maybe here.
5: At the youth centre?
6: Yeah, teach them to how to play.
5: Like many people here, she just wants a better future for herself and other kids.
4: Jane Barden reporting. After dozens of deaths and hundreds of injuries caused by e-bikes, experts are renewing calls for a national approach to safety rather than state by state. In New South Wales, the first batch of illegal e-bikes have been crushed into scrap metal under new confiscation laws. And Queensland recently undertook its own crushing ceremony as part of an ongoing police operation targeting the bikes. Christy Sexton-McGrath reports.
13: That's the sound of an electric bike being crushed into scrap metal. 23 high-powered e-bikes seized by police on Sydney's northern beaches, destroyed under new New South Wales laws.
14: This isn't a scene from Mad Max. This is where illegal e-bikes go to die.
13: That's New South Wales Transport Minister John Graham announcing the crackdown at a factory in Blacktown in Sydney's west. One of the bikes crushed was capable of doing 90 kilometres an hour and was owned by a 14-year-old.
15: If the bikes are tampered with to go over 25 kilometres an hour, if they're higher powered bikes, then they are illegal and they are not authorised to use on the streets of New South Wales.
13: It comes amid a sharp rise in children being injured riding e-bikes and scooters in the state. 183 children have been admitted to Sydney's Westmead and Randwick hospitals so far this year, compared to 40 in 2023. This week, a 5-year-old boy was seriously injured after being struck by an e-bike in Engadine in Sydney's south. Transport Minister John Graham again.
15: We have seen some incidents, including just in the last week, with bikes and pedestrians, including less mobile people moving around our cities or towns. So we need a balance there. We're getting the message out that, look, we'd love you on one of these bikes, but please make sure your bike's legal and please ride safely.
13: New South Wales opposition leader Kelly Sloan says the government needs to go further. She's calling for a national registration scheme to regulate e-bikes, arguing riders need to be more easily identified and held accountable.
16: E-bikes are a menace on our streets. They are dangerous. They are putting people in hospital, and this government is not doing enough.
13: Dr. Richard Bunning from the University of Queensland has been researching e-bike safety and regulations. He says there's no clear national picture of e-bike deaths and injuries.
17: The numbers that are out there don't tell the full story. There may be some underreporting or confusing reporting, and that all different devices are being labeled as e-bikes when a lot of them are legal electric motorcycles.
13: But state figures give a glimpse of the toll. Queensland recorded 7 deaths involving e-mobility devices in the year to March 2025, while New South Wales recorded 3 e-bike rider deaths last year, and 4 people were killed in Victoria in e-bike or e-motorcycle incidents. Dr. Bunning says laws also vary widely across the country.
17: The individual states make the laws on specific road rules, where people can ride, how fast they can go, and so on. And every state has basically had to do that separately by themselves.
13: The federal government says it's working on a national safety standard for e-bikes, with consultation expected to begin by the end of the year. Dr. Bunning says it's a promising move.
17: And hopefully, with the announcement that a new standard will be being created in Australia, we can start to do that, hopefully, and stop these illegal devices at the borders instead of trying to police them and crush them and find them and catch them, which is really hard. It's a really, really hard policing task to catch these young people using these devices on the street.
4: That's Dr. Richard Bunning from the University of Queensland, ending that report from Christy Sexton-McGrath. Thanks for joining me for PM. I'm Annie Guest. We'll be back at the same time tomorrow. Good night.

0: Adam Storey with ABC News. The leaders of Israel and India have hailed an Indian pilot as a hero after he was stabbed by his co-pilot during an apparent attempt to crash a Fly Dubai flight to Tel Aviv. The Indian Prime Minister Narendra Modi says Captain Smit Makhshar had shown immense courage and helped save hundreds of lives after he managed to unlock the cockpit door while injured, enabling passengers to intervene in the attempted hijacking. Israeli Prime Minister Benjamin Netanyahu has told Fox News the pilot and one Israeli passenger in particular subdued the attacker are heroes.
1: I met this guy. He's an incredible hero. Look at what he did under impossible circumstances. When a plane is nosediving, this young man just acts with incredible heroism and saves the day, along with the Indian pilot who was there and the others who came to help.
0: New South Wales opposition leader Kelly Sloan has labelled the state government's crushing of 23 e-bikes a picture opportunity. The illegal high-powered bikes were confiscated from riders on Sydney's northern beaches during an operation last month after police were given new powers to seize and dispose of them. They're being crushed for scrap metal in Blacktown in Sydney's west. Ms Sloan says a national registration scheme is needed to regulate e-bikes and the state government isn't doing enough.
2: E-bikes are a menace on our streets. They are dangerous. They are putting people in hospital, and this government is not doing enough. They need to be doing more than a simple media opportunity, a picture opportunity.
0: Double demerit points will be enforced across the state this October long weekend. Operation Labor Day starts at midnight on Friday and runs until midnight Monday, with police targeting drink and drug driving, speed, fatigue, mobile phone use and seatbelts. The long weekend comes in the middle of school holidays and the NRL Grand Final. And Chief Inspector Tom Barnes from Highway and Traffic Command says it's a reminder for motorists to remain alert and avoid distractions.
3: Please just take a moment, take care. We know it's an exciting time. We know it's an emotional time, but don't let that excitement or emotion drive or change your decisions behind the wheel.
0: A Mexican judge has confirmed he'll hand down a verdict next week in the case of three men on trial for the murders of two Perth brothers and their American friend. Here's North America correspondent Cayman Gock.
4: The trial of three Mexican men charged with the murders of Perth brothers Jake and Callum Robinson and their American friend Carter Road is drawing to a close in Ensenada. The trio were killed during a surfing trip to Baja, California in 2024. Jake and Callum Robinson's parents travelled to Ensenada and have been in court since the start of the trial, which began in early September. Today, Deborah Robinson, in an emotional plea, requested the verdict be delivered next week while they're still in town, which the judge agreed to. Cayman Gock, ABC News, Ensenada.
0: The governor of the U.S. state of Tennessee has ordered a halt to executions after a female convict survived two lethal injection attempts. The BBC's Shamaya Khalil reports.
5: Krista Pike's lawyers say she lost consciousness but could still be heard snoring after two doses of the execution drug pentobarbital had been administered. They filed an emergency motion to halt the execution and get her medical care, accusing the state of Tennessee of failing to carry out a lawful execution. One of her lawyers told the BBC that the 50-year-old was being provided with life-saving measures. Pike was sentenced to death in 1996 for murdering 19-year-old Colleen Slemmer, who she met at a camp for troubled teenagers. The attempted execution came after the U.S. Supreme Court overturned a reprieve issued by a lower court hours earlier.
0: The Tennessee Department of Corrections says it stands by all the actions it took. Indonesian police have reportedly arrested the captain of the ship that capsized last month in the Java Sea, killing at least 78 people. State media has quoted police as saying the captain was suspected of violating Indonesia's shipping law by knowingly sailing an unworthy sea vessel. The ferry was carrying 243 people when it capsized in bad weather, with the search continuing for 57 others who remain missing. The Australian share market has closed at a four-month low today, falling 2% by the close to 8,614 and wiping $60 billion off the boards. Investors have been spooked by higher oil prices, which is leading to rising bond yields across the globe. Bets are also firming the Reserve Bank will hike interest rates for a fifth time this year on the first Tuesday in November. The Australian dollar has continued its decline. It's currently buying 69.5 US cents. The weather for tomorrow, widespread showers or rain, possible thunderstorms across the southeast, thunderstorms possibly severe about the southern inland with heavy falls leading to flash flooding, isolated to scattered showers and the chance of thunderstorms elsewhere. For Sydney, an overnight low of 18, followed by a partly cloudy day with a chance of afternoon and evening showers and a top of 26. It's 25 to 7.
6: It's, you know, it's heartbreaking, you know. You just, the waiting game, you know, you just want him to rock up.
7: Thousands of families live a daily nightmare of having a loved one go missing. Now an inquest into the cases of four missing WA men is giving hope to families chasing answers. And absorbing the rising cost of our national coffee obsession.
8: We've got one of the most sophisticated coffee cultures in the world, but we're also have a cost of living challenge at the moment, and there's a lot of households that are having to make choices and find smarter ways to buy the things and enjoy the simple pleasures in life.
7: Australian coffee has become world famous, but many now say the increasing cost of their daily habit is fast making it a luxury item. More on that shortly. I'm Alex Hyman, and this is Australia Wide. We start in WA's Kimberley region. Remote tourist towns rely on backpackers to keep their businesses running during peak season. Now, in the wake of the federal government's plan to limit working holiday visas to reduce migration, businesses in remote WA's north are nervous about their future, with the looming prospect of fewer employees during peak tourism periods. Reporter Ruby Littler has more.
9: American Zach Cedarhope has been living and working in WA's remote north for years. He now manages a cafe in the outback town of Kununurra, about 3,000 kilometres north of Perth, but said he doesn't know if that would have been a realistic career path for him in today's migration climate.
10: I feel like kind of like rural and regional Australia, like really rely on the backpacking staff to kind of keep their businesses going. When I first came to Australia, I was on a working holiday visa. Actually, ultimately, how I ended up at this cafe was to extend my second year into my third year visa, which meant that you have to put, you know, 6 months of time in.
9: Backpackers wanting to extend their visas for a second or third year must work in regional or remote Australia, 88 days for a second year and 6 months for a third. Under the government's changes, which are being rolled out over the next year, Immigration Minister Tony Burke said backpackers would also have to enter a ballot, with third-year extensions capped at 5,000, down from 31,000 this year. Mr. Cedarholm said these changes would make it less attractive for backpackers to come to remote Australia.
10: Having less people to take up more of these rural and regional jobs means that there could be a few less people that would prefer to come to Kununurra over somewhere else if they have a job opportunity somewhere else.
9: And Mr. Cedarholm is not alone in his attitudes. Australia's Northwest Tourism Chief Executive Bill Tatchell said the new policy was incredibly frustrating, calling for common sense. He said in WA's Northwest, backpackers aren't just a migration number, but an essential part of the workforce, where there are small residential populations and seasonal tourism.
11: You know, our geography, our seasonality make us different to major cities. You know, tourism business in the northwest or Broome or Kununurra, you know, they need significantly more staff during the dry season than we do in the wet. And you can't maintain a workforce across 12 months. So the working holiday makers are mobile, they're looking for seasonal work, they traditionally travel into regional Australia to get that experience. They work in our hotels, restaurants, bars, tour operators, caravan parks, visitor service. And they earn money and they spend money and they are a seasonal workforce. They're taking that away from us. It has a detrimental impact.
9: East Kimberley Chamber of Commerce Chief Executive Keita Bond said businesses were definitely nervous about the future. She said the reduction in third-year visas would be devastating for the region.
12: So the 88 days is always something that does bring people up here, but there will be reductions, so I think down to 45,000. And then the third-year visa, which is even better for our region because it's a six-month visa and you can have that person for the whole season. The proposal next year for 5,000 places will be devastating for tourism, and that's a number that's supposed to be national.
9: When making the announcement in mid-September, Immigration Minister Tony Burke said the goal was to restore the integrity of the migration program, manage housing stock, and give the federal government more control over the demand-driven components of the system. Mr. Burke said not everybody would get to stay in Australia beyond the first year because the government needed to have some control and certainty of what those numbers are. Meanwhile, Mr. Cedarholm in Kununurra said he doubts backpackers are putting considerable stress

0: is there's been concern about a string of men who've disappeared from towns in regional WA. All are Aboriginal men aged in their 20s and 30s, and their families fear they may have met with foul play. Now the WA coroner has taken the unusual step of ordering a joint inquest be held to examine four of the cases. Reporter Erin Park in Broome has been investigating.
1: Life hasn't been the same for Annalee Lockyer since October 2022, when her nephew Clint and vanished on a quiet street in the northern WA town of Roebourne.
2: That's the not knowing where he is or what happened. You know, every day you wonder where he is. Like, people don't just simply vanish and, you know, someone has to know what happened to him.
1: The 30-year-old, described as a gentle person who liked playing guitar, was last seen during an evening socialising with friends. There have been no confirmed sightings since, and little evidence to indicate foul play, self-harm, or a deliberate decision to leave town. A few weeks ago, Annalee's family was told an inquest will be held, examining not just Clinton's case, but three others, including his relative, Wesley Lockyer, who went missing just a week prior, Zane Stevens, who disappeared near Broome in April 2024, and Brenton Shah, last seen in Geraldton a few weeks later.
2: I think that'll be a good thing because, you know, they're all gone missing. You know, maybe it's all linked, maybe it's not, but as families grieving from Kimberley, Pilbara, Gascard, Midwest, suffering this ambiguous loss.
1: While the locations are spread over 1,000 kilometres of regional WA, all are Aboriginal men aged in their 20s and 30s and linked by accusations of police and public disinterest and a reluctance to treat them as potential homicides, something WA Police has denied, saying the investigations have been thorough and based on the evidence available. However, the disappearances have continued.
3: Oh, it's been a roller coaster. It's, you know, it's heartbreaking, you know, you just, that waiting game, you know, you just want him to rock up.
1: This is Beatrice Sebastio. In January, her 18-year-old son, Jaquan, disappeared after leaving the family home in Port Hedland.
4: Do you have any belief he's met with foul play, or you just don't know?
3: I just don't know. I just don't know. I'm like leaning more towards the foul play. That he may have got caught up with the wrong people. The information that I got from the police, they said that there was no like criminal thing going on. Like, there is something really going on, like, up in that area.
4: And what's it to do with, do you think?
3: I think it's got something to do with drugs. Then, you know, people are too scared to talk about it. What's really going on? You know, their life or their family's life next.
4: And the WA coroner has decided to hold a joint inquest to examine the evidence around the disappearance of four other young men from Geraldton, from Port Hedland and from Broome. Do you think there's potentially any links or anything that needs to be investigated there of what's going on?
3: Oh, yes. Yes, for sure. I mean, like, with us blackfellas, we don't just walk off. If we go into the bush, we'd come back out again. Is this something just really strange and fishy going on?
1: The police investigation into Jaquan Sebastio's whereabouts is still active, so he's not been included in the upcoming inquest. The disappearances have local communities on edge. Last month, a rumour circulated the town of Broome that another man had gone missing after an explosion at a meth lab caravan. When the ABC located the site, police tape was still visible around the charred wreckage, with a neighbour reporting the resident was killed in the blaze.
5: We heard the loud bang, it's like a bomb going off. We hadn't realised he was there all the time. They were getting a body bag and they found him on the couch, burnt. We still don't know the full story. It's unbelievable how a rumour can spread.
1: In response to questions, WA police have confirmed a man did die in the caravan explosion, but said in a statement the death was non-suspicious and no drug paraphernalia was located. While rumours continue to swirl, the families of the four missing men are hoping inquest hearings will be held in regional WA, with the state coroner yet to decide the date or locations.
0: Erin Park reporting there. ABC Australia Wide. And you are with me, Alex Hyman. It's great to have your company here on Australia Wide. Thousands of names have come off Queensland's social housing register

0: since late 2024. The government says that's due to more housing and closer management of applications. But when Gympie man Colin Betts checked on his application after 7 years on the wait list, he discovered he'd already been removed. His case comes as an audit raises questions about how the department tracks attempts to contact applicants before they're taken off the register. James Taylor has the story.
1: I do the Santa Claus. I've been doing Santa Claus for 25 years.
2: Every week for decades, Colin Betts, better known as the Barefoot Santa, has been a roadside fixture in the regional Queensland town of Gympie. The barefoot 66-year-old brandishes gaudily painted signs with positive messages. Don't worry, be happy, and smile, life is good, at the passing traffic.
1: I tell the kids that I'm Santa's brother, and I'm a South Pole Santa. It's all in fun and laughter, mate, you know. I'm a pretty much character.
2: He lives entirely on Centrelink payments, spending his own money to buy crystals that he hands out around the town.
1: I've got nothing else but love to share. Positive energy, you know what I mean?
3: That's me. Dog food down there, and bacon and eggs. And a bag of ice.
4: Tell me about the ice. Why do you need the ice?
1: Oh, it's the fridge. No power.
2: Mr. Betts lives in an abandoned home, a 19th century timber house about to be relocated, the property redeveloped.
1: I call myself a caretaker squatter. I've been given 2 weeks, you know what I mean? These places will be removed and the permits have been submitted, so it's not long before they get taken up, and I'll be given notice.
2: Colin has been waiting for social housing for 7 years, and following the news of his home, decided to visit the local community housing office.
1: They said, oh, you were taken off in 2025. I went, what? Last year? She goes, yeah, last year you were taken off. For what reason? Oh, we couldn't find you. I said, you got my phone number. Oh, is it this number? I went, yep, that's what the number is, you know. And they had two numbers. So why couldn't they catch up with me?
5: Good morning. I declare this hearing of estimates for the State Development, Infrastructure and Works Committee open.
6: On my watch as Housing Minister in my first full financial year, there were less applications cancelled, 8,224. And of these, 2,419 applicants were uncontactable, 4,481 were no longer eligible or did not provide evidence of eligibility, 1,016 were appropriately housed or no longer required social housing, and 237 were cancelled for other reasons.
2: That's Queensland's Housing Minister, Sam O'Connor, speaking at a parliamentary estimates hearing in July. Department of Housing data shows the social housing register has reduced by more than 4,000 people between October 2024, when the LNP came to office, and July 2026. Around half of those, including Mr. Betts, were removed for being uncontactable.
7: There is concern that for some of the people not contactable as such, that there could be a level of disadvantage that's underpinning that.
2: Fiona Cornelia is the CEO of Q Shelter, a not-for-profit group advocating on housing and homelessness.
7: People might be unwell, they might have fears about answering the phone, they might not be able to charge their phone, they may have run out of credit, they might not be able to pay bills. So there's a lot of reasons why people are uncontactable, which is why this report, I think, is a really good prompt to revisit what are the practices.
2: She's referring to a Queensland Audit Office report on the government's social housing services. Housing staff are required to make reasonable attempts to contact applicants before removing them from the register. But the June report found the department wasn't recording consolidated data on how many times applicants were contacted before applications were cancelled.
7: I think we've got a systems level problem here. I think that there should be data collection to say how many things have been tried, how often, for how long, and then we can have a look at what success looks like. I think persistence looks like it couldn't be less than 6 months, and it should at least be half a dozen, maybe more times where you're actually reaching out to contact people.
2: Ms. Cornelia says a lack of transparency risks creating a perception applicants are being removed to bring down waiting list numbers.
7: We should see the system performing to overcome the barriers to access rather than give up too soon, especially when there's a lot of pressure to see the register come down.
2: In a statement to the ABC, Mr. O'Connor says increased social housing supply plus more frequent and thorough applicant reviews was the reason for the shrinking wait list. He says no direction to prematurely cancel applications was issued and that officers make reasonable multiple attempts to contact all applicants. He says applications are only cancelled in very limited circumstances. Back in Gympie, last week, Mr. Betts bought a van with the help of $5,000 in community donations.
1: Gympie people, you are so good to me. I could live in the van, absolutely no worries, you know, and that's what I'll do, because I don't want to live on the street, mate. I do not want to live on the street.

0: That's social housing applicant Colin Betts, ending that report from James Taylor. In a small opal mining town in northwestern New South Wales, a decommissioned solar power station is not being left to rot. Instead, it's been saved by a group of enthusiastic volunteers. Now it's been recognised for state heritage listing, and Whitecliffs locals hope it could be a tourism draw card. The station was one of the first in the world to sell its solar energy, powering a remote off-grid town. Christina Rosengren has the story.
1: 8 years ago, Graham Hannigan and his wife were on a road trip in western New South Wales. When they rolled into the remote outback town of Whitecliffs, Graham saw something which caught his eye.
2: From the hills over there, you can see these sparkling dishes. And I thought, what's that? I've worked in satellite communications. So things that look like satellite dishes, the alarms go off. What is that?
1: It was the Whitecliffs Solar Power Station. From the early 1980s, it fed power to the town in one of the world's first examples of commercial solar power. Graham was impressed by the technology and decided to form an advocacy group to help upgrade and maintain the station as a tourist attraction.
2: I said to my wife, this place needs preserving. She said, yeah, it's amazing. So we formed the Friends Group and we've been slowly improving the site, making it accessible for tourists. I want this place to be here in another 50 years. It's been here for 50 years out of sheer luck. It'll degrade, it'll fall apart and rust if we don't look after it. It's just fantastic that this site is almost in perfect state as a preservation project.
1: 14 sun-tracking parabolic dishes, each 5 metres across with 2,000 mirrors, stand in two lines shaped like a V. The dishes concentrated the sun's rays to a central focal point to heat water and create steam, which would in turn run a steam engine. That engine powered an alternator and a DC generator. The power station was initially an experiment by a team from the Australian National University to research solar thermal power. And for the experiment to work, they needed a place with a lot of sun.
3: We always have sunshine out here, but it can get quite warm in the summer months, and that's why we live underground.
1: Rob Dyson is a tour operator in Whitecliffs, where temperatures regularly reach the mid-40s in summer. Most of the town's roughly 150 population live in dugouts, carved out of the ground, where temperatures stay between 20 and 22 degrees Celsius. Rob says Whitecliffs, with its average daily sunlight hours, was the perfect place to prove solar technology.
3: It's not just created something for the state of the country, it's created something for the world. And that's really why I started to take people through. I had a big interest in it when I first came here, and it carries on to anybody that comes in. Once you tell them how important it is, they're really fascinated by the concept of it to start with and what it became.
1: In September, Graham Hannigan's advocacy group secured a place for the station on the State Heritage Register. Senior Heritage Program Manager at the State Department of Environment, Alexandra Bukovalis, says the listing will help protect and maintain the site.
4: The listing means that the significant elements of the item, those being the 14 parabolic dishes, the water tanks, the steam engine, associated computers and equipment, must all be sympathetically managed into the future.
1: With the station's listing, Rob, along with other locals, are hoping it will attract more visitors to the town.
3: We'll be able to advertise this place a lot more, and a lot more people will know about it and actually might draw a lot more people to the town, which will benefit the whole town.
1: Matt Watson has been travelling through western New South Wales with his family, and he says the plant is a must-see.
5: It's just remarkable. We know we've got the talent and the skill in this country to create something like this, and in towns that are just so isolated, such a vital thing to happen. And, you know, we've obviously got the expertise and the skill to do it. So, it's just, you know, it's a tribute to the people that made it and the town's benefited from it.
0: Tourist Matt Watson there, finishing that story from Christina Rosengren. And finally here on Australia Wide. Australians love their daily cup of coffee, but as the cost of living bites, it's fast becoming viewed as a luxury. While more people are taking matters into their own hands and making their own, other industry experts say Australia's coffee is among the cheapest in the world. In Gympie, Jessica Ross headed along to a coffee processing plant to chat to coffee enthusiasts marking International Coffee Day.

0: Yeah, I used to get one coffee from a cafe daily, but because of the price increases, I try to cut back when I can.
1: When it's like $9 just for an iced latte, it's like, I can't be doing this tomorrow as well.
2: Definitely cut back a bit since last year from taking out coffees.
3: How expensive would coffee have to get before you'd stop buying it out?
4: It's getting pretty close. Maybe $10.
5: Data shows the average price of a flat white in Australia is nudging towards $6. Green coffee bean prices have dropped in the past year, but are still three times higher than they were in 2021. Add labour costs, power bills and rent into the mix, and it's little wonder coffee prices are more than they used to be, and cafe and coffee shop owners are struggling.
6: We have a one in two failure rate, so people are going broke. They're not going broke because they're necessarily bad operators. It's because they cannot keep the margins that are required to stay in business. Yeah, they're running on a shoestring.
5: Bruno Maiolo is the president of the Australian Specialty Coffee Association. He reckons we're still not paying what a coffee is actually worth.
6: We have a phobia of raising prices here in Australia. The cost of a cup of coffee should be more or less $7. And that's still way below the next closest one's probably about $8. Through all of the European countries and some of the Asian countries, entry-level price is $8.50, $8.30. So we have the best coffee in the world, but we have the cheapest as well. We should be at least in line with the other OECD countries.
5: In a small room in Gympie, about 2 hours north of Brisbane in Queensland, three taste testers sit around a Lazy Susan-style table with 12 freshly brewed long blacks on rotation. It's serious business.
7: When we go in to taste, the room has to be completely silent, so we're not interrupting each other, there's no conversation. You keep your eyes down, you focus on what you're tasting, and you're judging it based on exactly what you taste every time.
5: Chief coffee taster Glenn Jones says they sip, then spit out the coffee, but it's not because they don't like it.
7: Well, we do sample up to 100 cups per day, so you don't want to be drinking that much coffee on a standard day. I love coffee. I will taste it all day, every day, and then I will drink it outside work as well.
5: For more than 70 years, this factory has been Nestlé's primary coffee processing plant.
8: We're very lucky in Australia. We've got one of the most sophisticated coffee cultures in the world. But we're also have a cost of living challenge at the moment, and there's a lot of households that are having to make choices and find smarter ways to buy the things and enjoy the simple pleasures in life.
5: The company's general manager for coffee and dairy is Martin Brown. He says the way even instant coffee is approached has changed over the years as Aussie coffee palates have refined.
8: Households are seeing themselves more as home baristas. So we're seeing some of the more traditional formats of coffee are actually amongst the fastest growing. So soluble coffee is in good growth, but also our cappuccino sachets, which are actually been the fastest growing part of the market over the last 5 years.
5: Simon O'Brien runs a cafe at Alexandra Headland on the Sunshine Coast. He says finding the balance between rising costs and customer expectations is a constant challenge.
9: We've got a coffee that people keep coming back for. They love it, and we can put out a $5 cup. And it's not so much making a massive profit on each cup. It's the throughput over time. I'm amazed that people still do spend. You know, it seems to be the one treat people are not willing to forgo.
6: Enjoy that coffee, because we have those places you can go to get that experience and a really good cup of coffee. Maybe you're not having 10 or 15 of them a week, but have your 5, 6, 7, 8, 9 or whatever it is that you are having, and support that business that's providing that service for you. Otherwise, we won't have them.
10: The Australian Specialty Coffee Association's Bruno Maiolo. Ending that report by Jessica Ross. And that's Australia Wide for this Thursday. I'm Alex Hyman. Thanks so much for your company. Cheerio.

0: Adam Storey with ABC News. The Israeli Prime Minister Benjamin Netanyahu says the Indian captain of a Flight Dubai flight, along with the passengers on board, prevented a September 11-style disaster after they foiled an alleged attempted hijacking. Ali Crewe reports.
1: Speaking to US news channels, Mr. Netanyahu says the actions of the captain of the flight, identified as Indian national Smit Makhchar, were heroic after he managed to release the door of the cockpit despite being stabbed by his co-pilot. That then enabled passengers to intervene in the alleged plane hijacking before two off-duty pilots took control and made an emergency landing in Saudi Arabia. The Israeli leader says all involved are heroes.
2: The amazing heroism of the Indian pilot, the Israeli passenger and his colleagues, and those pilots managed to prevent a 9/11 disaster.
1: Asked by Fox News whether there was any indication of Iran's involvement, he replied, "It's too early to say."
0: The Australian share market has taken a dive on inflation fears and the expectation of another interest rate hike. With the details, here's business reporter David Taylor.
3: The Australian share market has closed at a four-month low today, falling 2% by the close to 8,614 index points and wiping more than $60 billion off the boards. It was a sea of red, with all 11 sectors finishing in negative territory. The drop came after US bond yields touched new highs overnight. Investors have been spooked by elevated oil prices, which is leading to rising interest rates across the globe. Bets are also firming the Reserve Bank will hike local interest rates again early next month on Melbourne Cup Day.
0: Master Builders Australia says the outlook for housing builds is worsening and has warned the industry is a long way off meeting the national housing target. Under the housing accord, the Commonwealth and states committed to build 1 million new homes by mid-2029. However, the peak body for the construction sector predicts Australia will fall short of the target by 262,000 homes. Master Builders CEO Danita Wan says the changes to property tax breaks in this year's budget are a key factor.
4: We now have a set of numbers that are of the federal government's own making, and yes, interest rates are having an impact, and yes, the Middle East is having an impact. But by and large, the significant decline in the property market has occurred as a consequence of the federal budget decision.
0: The Governor of the Bank of England has warned of the danger of an artificial intelligence shock to financial markets. Andrew Bailey says the risks include cyber attacks, deepfake scams, and the threat posed by out-of-control AI agents to trading and bank deposits. He says the most immediate risk is concern that tech stock prices could fall sharply in a similar fashion to the dot-com bubble burst.
5: Everybody is currently priced to be a winner. Not, again, you look back at the past, not everybody is a winner. I always say to people, not everybody always wins. We are prepared for the fact that there will be, I think, some shocks to markets, and we have to deal with that. We have to make sure the system is resilient.
0: A controversial wind farm project in the state southwest has been approved by the Independent Planning Commission. Justina Basta reports.
6: The Bullawal Wind Farm project, located in the southwest renewable energy zone near Hay, west of Griffith, was referred to the commission due to the high number of objections to the project. The large-scale facility will involve the construction and operation of 141 turbines, each up to 300 metres high, and a 359-megawatt energy storage system. It's a Approval is subject to several conditions to minimise impacts to the community and environment, including a traffic and emergency management plan and a fire safety study.
0: To sport, and in AFL, Chris Fagan says the relentless nature of AFL coaching has taken a toll as he calls time on his decorated tenure at the Brisbane Lions. The 65-year-old is stepping away after 10 seasons, having overseen the club's remarkable rise from the bottom of the ladder to three straight premierships. Fagan says he still loves football, but says it's time to put his family first.
7: Pretty much you eat, sleep and breathe it every day of the year. And I've just got to the stage where I just don't want to do that anymore. I still love footy. I still want to work in footy somewhere, but I just don't want to be in that position anymore. I've loved it. It's a unique experience, not a place for the faint-hearted. I think after 10 years, I owe it to my family to give them a little bit more time, because I've got grandchildren and stuff now.
0: The weather for tomorrow: widespread showers or rain and possible thunderstorms across the southeast. Thunderstorms possibly severe about the southern inland, with heavy rainfall leading to flash flooding, isolated to scattered showers and the chance of thunderstorms elsewhere. For Sydney, an overnight low of 18, followed by a partly cloudy day with a chance of afternoon and evening showers with a top of 26. Cloudy with rain and a possible storm on Saturday, 22. Mostly sunny on Sunday, 24. It's now 7:05.
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10: Hello, if you've just joined us from regional New South Wales, how are you? I hope you've had a great day today. It is the 1st of October, so a pinch and a punch for the first day of the month. Coming up after 8 o'clock, that's in an hour's time, we're going to continue our weekly exploration of generational change. Tonight, driver's licenses. When did you get your first driver's license?

How old were you? How did you get it? Did you have many driving tests before the exam? Did you even have to have an exam? And what sort of car did you have as a first car? How did that come into your life? What's changed today? Well, I think quite a bit. There's plenty of evidence that younger people are not getting their license until much later in life, if at all. It seems that maybe the car is not the gateway to freedom that it once was. We'll explore that in about an hour. You might have some thoughts, and if you do, let us know. 0467 922 702 is our text line. We'd love to hear from you. And our phone line, 1300 222 702. But first up, as always now, it's time for the evening's quiz. And the question that I'm asking you tonight is, well, it is International Coffee Day today. And I want to know what explains our obsession with takeaway coffee. We didn't always have it. Australia was always a tea-drinking nation. But for some time now, it has certainly become a coffee-drinking nation. So how long have you been drinking the stuff? How many cups do you have a day? Could you imagine the trend of coffee falling by the wayside with something else taking over? Perhaps matcha or bubble tea? Or do you think coffee is here to

0: What explains our obsession with particularly takeaway coffee, which is no longer a cheap thing to buy, is it? 1-300-222-702. Let's check the weather. And then we'll play the quiz. Tomorrow, if you're in Canberra, 18 is the top. Rain expected. Sydney, 26 tomorrow, a shower or two. Newcastle, 30. Mostly sunny tomorrow. Wollongong, rain increasing with a top of 24. Dorrigo, 25 and sunny. Grafton, 29 and sunny. Eden, rain at 17. And yes, some rain expected tomorrow with a top temperature of 18 degrees. 1-300-222-702 to play the quiz tonight.
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0: Our first caller wins a book just for being the first caller. But if you're with me for the hour, you will be up for the fridge magnet, a book from our ABC Book Library, and the chance to play DJ. Our first caller is Jeff in Larnock. Hello, Jeff.
2: Oh, hi. Hey. Oh, dear.
0: Oh, dear.
2: That was quick.
0: Yeah.
2: I didn't think I'd get along so quick there.
0: you bought a book, Jeff. Congratulations.
2: Oh, thank you.
0: Are you a coffee drinker?
2: I just had a cup of coffee.
0: Did
2: I just
0: you?
2: Finished one.
0: Well, happy International Coffee Day.
2: Yeah.
0: What explains the nation's obsession with coffee?
2: I don't know. I didn't have a cup of coffee until I was 30 years old.
0: 30?
2: Yeah. I'm 72 now. So I've been drinking it for 42 years now.
0: And how do you have it?
2: I like it black with a dash of brandy in it.
0: Even in the morning?
2: Oh, maybe not in the morning. Yeah, I mean, if I got to drive, you know, no.
0: If you've had a big day, does the dash become a bit more of a pour?
2: I'm sorry?
0: If you've had a big, busy day, does the dash become a bit more of a pour?
2: Oh, yeah. I just had it's more of a dash, more of a shot, actually.
0: A shot of brandy. And so do you make it at home?
2: What, the coffee?
0: The coffee and brandy. Is that a home brew?
2: No, I buy the brandy and I buy the coffee. I mean, no, I don't brew my own brandy. No, sorry. No. I just had instant.
0: Instant coffee. Okay.
2: Yeah, I like Mocha Kenya. That's my favourite.
0: Okay, but you wouldn't go to a coffee shop and get a takeaway coffee, bring it home and add the brandy?
2: Not really. I don't really live in town, so we've got a cafe in our community here, but I usually drink it down there, you know, don't bring it home.
0: I guess you could always take a hip flask up to the coffee shop.
2: Oh, I sometimes do that,
0: Do you?
2: Oh, yeah.
0: Good on you, Jeff.

0: I'm not an alcoholic, but you know, I just do it like a little drop of brandy, and I try not to overdo it.
1: No, well, I mean,
0: especially when they go to drive, you know.
1: Many years ago, people used to say that to mothers with crying babies, just put a drop of brandy in the milk.
0: Yeah, I don't know if that's a good idea.
1: I'm not sure. Let's get into the first question. Take a listen to this. When I see

0: kind of Jeff?
1: That sounds like Julie Andrews in my Sound of Music.
0: Sound of Music, yes.
1: I've got the DVD of that.
0: Do you?
1: Oh, yeah.
0: Oh, very good. She turns 91 today.
1: Oh, yeah. Mm. I can imagine so.
0: That's impressive, isn't it?
1: She would have been, 1935 then? Yeah. Mm. Oh, yeah.
0: Mm. Here is a news question. Jeff, Chris Fagan has announced his retirement after a decade of coaching which AFL team?
1: Oh, dear. Football, I'm sorry. Oh, dear. I'm sorry. I don't know nothing about football. Sorry about that.
0: That's all right. Are you going to pass or are you going to guess?
1: What was the name again?
0: His name is Chris Fagan. Today he's announced his retirement after a decade of coaching which AFL team?
1: Oh, AFL. I don't know. Collingwood?
0: Collingwood? Is it Collingwood? Not Collingwood.
1: No?
0: No. Sorry, Jeff, but you've won a book, so don't go anywhere.
1: All right.
0: And we'll get your details and we'll send you out your prize.
1: Yeah, thank you.
0: Thank you. Thanks for being our first caller. 1-300-222-702 to Barowra. It's Sabine. Hello, Sabine. Hello, Sabine. No? Hello, Sabine.
2: Hi, sorry. Hi.
0: That's okay. I was happy to wait. Are you in the car, Sabine?
2: Yeah.
0: Did you have me on mute?
2: Yeah.
0: Or you had you on mute?
2: Yeah.
0: Okay. Well, we're here now, so that's good. And this is for you. First time caller. Would you at the age of, now I'm guessing you're a teenager.
2: Yeah.
0: How old are you, Sabine?
2: I'm 13.
0: 13. Are you allowed to drink coffee?
2: No.
0: No, you wouldn't be allowed to have coffee with a dash of brandy. Certainly not. But when do you reckon your parents would allow you to have a cup of coffee?
2: 16.
0: 16. Are you looking forward to that or are you not much fussed?
2: I mean, I've had a sip before and I don't really like it.
0: You don't like it? No, fair enough. So are there any hot drinks that you do like?
2: I like tea.
0: Tea? Okay. Do you like it milky with sugar in it or do you just like it black?
2: I like it milky.
0: Milky, yeah. I thought you might. It's a news question. Today, Chris Fagan has announced his retirement after a decade of coaching which AFL team?
3: We don't know AFL.
0: It's not Collingwood.
2: Okay, the Lions.
0: Is it the Lions? Is that your answer?
2: Yeah.
0: Sabine, you are correct. Well done.
2: My friend supports them.
3: Oh, okay. Good one.
0: You got to back yourself, Sabine. You got this. Yeah, it's surprising, isn't it? Because after three back-to-back premierships, you might have thought that somebody would want to stay on. But he's like, nah, I've had enough. It's been intense. It's been wonderful, but it's been enough. Moving on, here is a multiple choice question for you.
4: Multiple choice.
0: Sabine, the Model T Ford's universal car was first introduced to the world in what year? Was it 1908, 1918, or 1928?
2: Yes, 1928,
0: Sabine. 1928. Oh, sorry, Sabine. Sorry.

0: Mum, that's not Mum's fault. Let's just be really clear about it, Sabine. It's not Mum's fault, okay? Otherwise, she'll never let you call in again.
1: Yeah.
0: Great to have you here. Well done tonight. We'll look forward to you calling by 1-300-222-702 to David in Canberra. Hi, David.
2: Hello, Renee. How are you?
0: I'm very well. It's International Coffee Day today.
2: I noticed that.
0: Are you a coffee drinker?
2: As I was having, I think, my second of the day. Yes, I am. I actually owned a coffee shop. We built and set up a coffee shop for about 14 years. It was a hobby. We ran it on weekends. We had staff during the week, but it was an interesting time.
0: Well, you're the perfect person to ask. Where has the obsession with the nation's coffee appetite come from?
2: It tastes good.
0: It tastes good.
2: It tastes good.
0: But lots of things taste good. I mean, people have 3-4 takeaway coffees a day.
2: I never take away because I drink short black. So I go into coffee shops and say, can I have a short black in a ceramic cup? You'll get it back in 20 seconds.
0: Okay. But at your coffee shop, did you have customers who would come back multiple times during the day?
2: Oh, yeah.
0: Because we weren't always a nation of coffee drinkers. There has been a massive shift. Is it here to stay, or do you think it could shift to something else?
2: Who knows? We don't know what's coming. I don't think it's going to switch to something like kombucha or something like that.
0: Kombucha or matcha or bubble tea?
2: They're shocking.
0: They're shocking.
2: They're inventions. I mean, remember, espresso, and I'm talking espresso, is an Italian invention of hundreds of years.
0: Mm-hmm.
2: So, you know, there's plenty of history there. I don't think it's going to get beaten by anything that's invented last week.
0: But I think bubble tea's been around for a long time. That's a Chinese, you know, some would say it's a Chinese delicacy.
2: I'd never heard of it. A friend talked me into it. I tried it once and I said, this is horrible.
0: Right.
2: But each to their own. one thing I learned, I'm running a coffee shop.
3: Multiple
2: each to their
3: choice.
2: Own.
0: The Model T Ford was first introduced to the world. Was it 1908 or 1918?
2: Pretty sure we're talking 1908.
0: You are pretty sure and you're right. Well done. Why is Monday a public holiday across ACT and New South Wales?
2: Coming up.
0: What's it for?
2: That's a good question. I have no idea.
0: Are you observing a public holiday on Monday?
2: Well, I now work casual and I don't work Mondays, so
0: every day is a public holiday.
2: Not every day, I'll be chilling Monday, but I can't think of the actual. I'm going to say Labor Day.
0: It is Labor Day. Well then.
2: I don't remember this one.
0: Here's a song. I'm looking for the name of this one and the artist.

0: Nicely done, David. So you don't have the takeaway coffee shop anymore?
1: No. We did it for a while. It was time. Time to move on to some other things. And I'd cut down to part-time work then, so I wanted more time to do other things.
0: Is it hard work?
1: Oh, yeah.
0: Yeah, I thought it would be hard work, getting up really early in the morning.
1: Number of years there in a row, Boxing Day, we got up, went to the shop, because we had about 3 days. We'd go to the shop Boxing Day the next couple of days and work for 12 hours cleaning the place, giving it the annual clean. No one ever noticed that.
0: Here's a news question. Credit and debit card surges have been banned beginning on which day?
1: You mean, did you say surges or surcharges?
0: Surcharges, surcharges.
1: Passing on the charge.
0: Passing on the charges. Today. Yeah, correct. As of today, across

0: across the nation. No more surcharging. Yeah, well done.
1: I still remember, I think it was about 10 years ago when they actually allowed them, because it wasn't allowed before, and then they're allowed to pass it on. Then 10 years later, the RBA says, maybe this isn't such a good idea.
0: What do you think of that as a, you know, as a retailer?
1: Yeah, well, we didn't ever pass it on when we were in retail. It was just ridiculously complex in my view.
0: Mm. Do you think retailers will just pass on the cost of the operation to customers in a different way?
1: Yeah, there's no doubt. Plenty will update their prices, allowing for it. You know, they'll work out, oh, okay, you know, I was actually hearing a story from a local supermarket manager. He said it was about $100,000 for the last year for his business, and he's amortizing that across all prices and whatever, and, you know, things are going to go up 1 cent, 2 cent, or whatever, right across the board.
0: They are. Prices are going up.
1: Small business is
0: for lots
1: tough
0: of reasons.
1: Work.
0: Yeah.
1: And when, you know, these sorts of things, you've got to be able to do something about it.
0: David in Canberra is here. This is the Evening's Quiz. I'm Renee Crosh. Can you name the three states or territories who are keeping the clocks the same this weekend?
1: That would be Western Australia, yep. Northern Territory and Queensland.
0: Yes, well done. Here's another news question. David, Sydney Trains have made the decision to withdraw which historic fleet of trains from today? What's the name of the historic fleet of trains that have been withdrawn as of today?
1: Sure, this isn't a multiple choice question. No idea.
0: No idea?
1: No idea. Haven't been on a Sydney train in more 25 years.
0: Oh, they've been, well, they've been on the network as part of the network for 4 decades.
1: Couldn't name it, not a pink fit.
0: That's all right. Hey, David, it's been great to chat to you.
1: Thank you.
0: Happy International Coffee Day.
1: I'm enjoying it. Oh, I had 3 this morning. It's all good.
0: Good on you. 3 shots.
1: Yep.
0: Good on you. 1-300-222-702 to Mike in Orange. Hello, Mike.
2: Yes.
0: Hello.
2: Yes, how are you?
0: Is it the first time you're playing the quiz in 20 years?
2: Something 20 to 25, can't remember exactly.
0: Really? Are you ringing up because of the coffee discussion?
2: Yes, yes.
0: Oh, okay. Well, I'll play you this to congratulate you, and maybe it'll encourage you to call again. First time in 20 years. What explains our obsession with takeaway coffee?
2: I'm not sure because I don't drink it.
0: And what, do you drink anything, like anything hot?
2: Yes, I drink water and milk and other beverages at certain times of day.
0: But what about hot drinks? Because I think people like coffee because it's hot.
2: I'll have the odd hot chocolate to be sociable.
0: Oh, okay. So when people say, oh, do you want to meet for a coffee meeting?
2: You know, I say yes, and then they find out when I get there that I'm not.
0: If people say to you, oh, can I get you a treat? Can I get you a coffee from the coffee shop downstairs?
2: I either say no thanks, or I don't like takeaway hot chocolate, but I'll have one in a mug.
0: Do you think it's it's a barrier at all to not participate in the activity of coffee drinking?
2: Not at all. It's a modern trend.
0: It's a modern trend to drink coffee or to not drink coffee?
2: No, it's a modern trend to drink coffee.
0: Yeah, no, it feels like it. Do you think it will last?
2: I can't see it finishing.
0: Right. Okay. Here's a news question. Well, good on you for not joining and following like a sheep.
2: Yeah, well, that's right.
0: Yeah, because plenty of us do that. Sydney Trains have made the decision to withdraw today which historic fleet of trains from the network?
2: I think I heard on the news, is it a K-set?
0: It is a K-set. And for those that don't know, the K-set is the double-decker stainless steel suburban train. They've been on the network for 4 decades. I've been catching one every day. But
2: I rarely catch trains, so good on you.
0: Yeah, well, no more. It'll be a different train. Well done. It's the K-set. Here's a song. I'm looking for the name of this song and the artist.
2: Sounds a bit Bee Gees-ish. Can't hear a little bit more, can I?
0: I can play it again.
2: Yeah, thank you. Could be right or it could be wrong. Oh, I think you've got me. It's definitely, it's not Robin Gibb or someone.
0: Is that your answer?
2: Yep.
0: It's not. But I know why you went there. It does sound a bit Bee Gees, doesn't it?
2: Yes. Who is it? Oh, it's the next. It's the next.
0: Someone will know.
2: Thank you. Have a good evening.
0: Mike, thank you so much. Please do us. Call us within the next 20 years at least.
2: I'll give it a shot. Thank you.
0: Enjoy. 1-300-222-702 to Nash in Gundagai. Hello, Nash.
3: Hello.
0: Hello. First time caller. Nash, I'm guessing you're not a coffee drinker.
3: No, definitely not.
0: Definitely not. You know, the smell of coffee on the breath. What do you think of that?
3: I don't know. Mum and Dad drink it, but I don't really drink it.
0: My kids tell me it's terrible.
3: It does taste a bit funky.
0: A bit funky. What's your drink of choice then, Nash?
3: My favourite drink?
0: Yep.
3: I really like... I'm not much into, like, chocolatey things, so probably, like, a slushie or something.
0: Oh, a slushie?
3: Yeah, I'm not too deep into, like, the desserty things, like sweet, sour, tangy things.
0: Okay. Water's pretty good too, isn't it, Nash?
3: Yeah, I love some water.
0: Yeah. You're a cheap date. That's very good. Now, this is a song, it might be tricky for you because it's well ahead of your time, but maybe somebody can help you at home.
3: I'm going to be honest with you. Can you please give me another question?
0: Oh, can I give you another question? Oh, Nash.
3: I was only born in this decade. I've got no clue.
0: I know. That's so tough, isn't it? How about this, Nash? How about if you call back on Monday night? It's still school holidays, isn't it?
3: Yep.
0: Would you do that? Here's a deal. You call back on Monday night and you can be our first caller.
3: Okay, maybe, but I might try and guess the song.
4: Yeah, we'll have a guess. Sorry, the Brains Trust has no idea either. It's Simon the Brains Trust. And we can't even get what decade is. In the 70s, maybe?
0: It's in the 80s.
3: Michael Jackson?
4: It's definitely not Michael
0: Jackson. Oh, is it? Is it 1969? Oh, sorry. It is 1969.
4: Is it Peter, Paul and Mary?
0: Is it Peter, Paul and Mary? It is not.
3: Come on.
0: Sorry, Dad. Sorry, Nash. But, hey, Nash, if you call us back on Monday night, we can do it all again.
3: Yeah, okay, sounds great.
0: Okay, you have a good weekend. Enjoy the NRL. I'm just guessing you might be a fan. You might be a league fan. I don't know. 1-300-222-702. Jody in the Riverina. Hello.
5: Hello.
0: Hello. Welcome. This is a song from the 60s, is it, Tash? Yeah. You'll know it when I play more of it, but that's I guess this is the fun. Can you guess the song from just this little bit? Sometimes I'm right,
5: but I keep it wrong. Yeah, it's a bit of a tough one before my time too, but I've got some family that play lots of music. So is it Rise by Public Image?
0: Is it Rise by Public Image? It is not. Sorry for that, Jody. Before we have to say goodnight, what explains our obsession with coffee?
5: I think we're just a busy lifestyle country now. People don't sit down for a nice cup of tea and blow on it, make it cool. They pick up their coffee and they want to get a buzz and a treat on the run. But I'm not a coffee drinker, so I don't get that. But, yeah, I think that's what it is. We're a takeaway country a lot of the time now.
0: Yes, I think you're onto something. Yeah, we're not prepared just to sit and eat and drink and relax.
5: I've heard it described as a bit of a, we don't get a cigarette break anymore, which is a good thing, but people take a coffee break, and that's the thing.
0: That's the way to mark up the day and to have a break. Interesting. Yeah, that's an interesting observation, Jody. Thank you. So, what do you enjoy drinking?
5: I'll just have a cold drink, something a bit sparkling, a sparkling soft drink or a sparkling water, just water. I don't like the taste of coffee or coffee cakes. Mm. No reason for it, no health reason, just not a big fan of the bitter taste, I suppose.
0: Mm. And you're probably saving yourself a lot of money.
5: Quite possibly. I am not a fan of always getting the music question when I ring. That's a really tough one, but that can't be helped. That's the luck of the draw, isn't it?
0: It is the luck of the draw, I'm afraid. Sorry, Jody. Somebody will get it. Somebody will know. Good on you. 1-300-222-702. Let's try Tony in Penshurst. Hello, Tony.
6: Hello, Renee.
0: Hello. Would you have any ideas about this song?
6: It does sound like the Bee Gees, but I was too young for it. It was in the 60s.
0: American band. The song came out in 1969.
6: Oh, okay.
7: Sometimes I'm bad.
0: Californian band.
6: Oh, okay. The West Coast band. Okay, I'll go the Beach Boys and Wouldn't It Be Nice.
0: And Wouldn't It Be Nice? Wouldn't It Be Nice If You Were Right?
6: Not
0: sorry,
6: close.
0: Tony.
6: That was a quick response to that, by the way.
0: International Coffee Day today. I'm thinking you're not a coffee drinker, Tony.
6: No, I like a black tea with a dash of milk, and I will disagree with the caller who said they don't like Chinese tea. There's a lots of Chinese teas which are quite flavoursome, and it's actually good after, during and after a Chinese meal.
0: There are a lot of there's a lot of bubble tea shops popping up.
6: I'm not talking about bubble tea right now. Give me a nice jasmine tea, a bit lighter body, or a Yulong, chrysanthemum, very flowery, flavoursome, but no bubble tea.
0: So what's the difference between bubble tea and other Chinese herbal teas?
6: Bubble tea is a gimmick, Renee. It's like, think of it's a sweet tea. It's got condensed milk with, I should ask my daughter, it's like... There's different types of it's just basically a gimmick. It's a bit of tea. It's like iced tea with bit of condensed milk. Makes it really sweet.
0: Oh, okay.
6: Very sweet.
0: Thank you for the intel.
6: I don't think you'd like that either, Renee.
0: Possibly not. Good on you, Tony.
6: Although Ash would like it.
0: Would she?
6: She'd probably like it.
0: I think she does. She's nodding. Yes. She likes it.
6: Yes, she does.
0: See, it's a generational thing. Maybe maybe into the future, bubble tea will take over and everybody will be drinking it.
6: Hopefully not, Renee.
0: Thank you, Tony. Have a good one. Anyone know this song?
7: Sometimes I'm right, but I could be wrong.
0: Amanda in Newcastle on the text line says, I'm not too young to know it. a couple of people here on the text line 0467 922 702 have got it. That's UJ in H Bay. What's H Bay? Not sure. Harvey Bay. But you've got to pick up the phone to be part of the quiz here, to be in contention for the fridge magnet tonight. Let's try Charlotte in the Blue Mountains. Hello, Charlotte.
8: Hi, Renee. How are you going?
0: Would you know this song?
8: I know the name of it, I think, but I can't pick the artist. Is it Everyday People?
0: It is Everyday People.
8: Yeah. Everyday People. Yeah. Is that enough to get me through?
0: You're halfway there.
8: Oh, no. gosh, American bands. I know a lot of British bands. I'm not really keen on the American ones. I wouldn't know...
0: Well, we're 50% there, so that's better than we were a minute ago.
8: I know. It took me a while, too. I thank goodness I was on the phone waiting for a while because I listened to it over and over again to get the name of it.
0: Charlotte, are you a coffee drinker?
8: I do drink coffee. I'm not sort of, you know, addicted to it. I think that's what Tash asked me. But it does make me very happy. I think it's more just like... the vibe it creates. It's just a lovely, an idea of going out to get a coffee and it makes us feel special. I think that's why people get it some of the time.
0: Yes, it's a bit like the lipstick theory. When times are tough, you go and buy a lipstick because you can afford that and it makes you feel good.
8: Oh, maybe. Yeah, I haven't heard that. Yeah, so it's just something small to brighten.

0: the day. And I do remember when I was young, I don't think I'd had one before, and I stayed in Sydney with my parents, and I was just old enough to like walk up the street myself, and I went to a coffee shop and I felt so, sophisticated, and I walked back in my little clicky-clacky heels drinking my coffee. I felt great. It was fantastic.
1: There you go. Well, happy
0: There you
1: International
0: go.
1: Coffee Day. Thanks, Charlotte. Charlotte is right. It is, the song is Everyday People. Rachel in Stanmore, do you know who sings it?
2: Yes, I do. I'm pretty sure it's Sly and the Family Stone.
1: And we got there. Well done. Here is a multiple choice question.
3: Multiple choice.
1: According to the International Coffee Organization, which country consumes the most coffee per capita? Is it Australia, the US, or Finland?
2: Oh, wow. I almost want to say the US just because they drink a lot of coffee, but they've got a very large population.
1: So this is coffee per capita. Which country consumes the most coffee per capita?
2: What are the choices? Australia,
1: Australia,
2: US,
1: or Finland?
2: Okay, I'm going to say Finland because they've got a small population.
1: Your answer is Finland?
2: Yes, Finland.
1: You're correct.
2: Oh, great.
1: 12 kilograms per person per year is consumed in Finland.
2: 12 kilograms?
1: Mm. That's
2: oh
1: extraordinary,
2: goodness,
1: isn't it?
2: The weight of a small child. That's a lot.
1: It is a lot. Yeah, extraordinary. Take a listen to this voice. Who does it belong to?
4: I also want to say a big thank you to my partner as well. It's tough doing the long distance, but she always makes me feel supported and loved, and that's all I could ever ask for. And, yeah, she's just amazing. And, yeah, thanks so much.
1: Rachel.
2: Sounds like a sports person,
1: it
2: and
1: does,
2: I
1: doesn't
2: am
1: it?
2: Not into sport.
1: Not into sport.
2: Not into
1: any
2: sport.
1: Sports. Not even badminton.
2: No, not even badminton.
1: Chess?
2: Oh, yeah, chess, maybe. It's not really a sport, though. Long distance, potentially a runner or a cyclist. I have no idea. I'm happy to pass it to the next person.
1: Okay, Rachel. I reckon I could find a sport that you would enjoy.
2: Oh, I'd be very surprised, but you never know.
1: I think you'd be quite good at darts.
2: Hand-eye coordination is not really my thing.
1: Thank you, Rachel. You have a great night. Would you have a coffee in the evening, ever?
2: No, I wouldn't. I'm more of a tea drinker.
1: You're a tea drinker. Okay.
2: Yeah.
1: Enjoy
2: Thank
1: your tea.
2: You. Thank you.
1: That's a fad, isn't it? Well, I mean, maybe it's not a fad. It's a cultural shift. We were once a nation of tea drinkers, and now it feels like we've become a nation of coffee drinkers, but we don't drink as much as Finland. Interesting. Roz in Bexley. Hello, Roz.
5: Oh, hello.
1: Hi. Would you happen to know this famous voice?
4: I also want to say a big thank you to my partner as well. It's tough doing the long distance, but she always makes me feel supported and loved, and that's all I could ever ask for. And, yeah, she's just amazing, and, yeah, thanks so much.
1: Clearly a man.
5: Yes. Oh, look, that just sounds like me. I've supported all my partners. You know, I am so not into sport. What if I said to you,
1: he has won a big award last night?
5: Last night? An award.
1: Big award last night awarded to this person.
5: Foot playing, it could be an AFL player. Diddy M, Daily M, is that right?
1: There you go, yes.
5: Great. So I don't know the name though, but that was the award. That was the award, yeah.
1: Yes, winner of the Daily M's. Winner of the Daily M Award for the first time ever. Who might that be?

0: It's not funny.
1: I know an awful lot about community choirs. I just...
0: And his name
2: is... I also want to say a big thank you to my partner as well. It's tough doing the long distance, but she always makes me feel supported and loved, and that's all I could ever ask for. And, yeah, she's just amazing, and, yeah, thanks so much.
0: Is it coming, Roz?
1: No, it's really not. I really respect sports people, but I don't.
0: I'm going to let your brain have a rest.
1: Yeah.
0: You've done so well, Roz. Thank you. Please call us again. It's been great to chat to you. 1-300-222-702. Xander is driving from the coast. Good day, Xander.
3: Hi.
0: Hi. I'm great. Xander, who is it?
3: It's Nathan Cleary.
0: It is Nathan Cleary. Well done. Who are you going for, Xander, on Sunday?
3: You got to go for the Knights, the underdogs.
0: Mm. You have to?
3: Well, you don't have to. I mean, I'm going to go for the Knights.
0: Uh-huh. Where do you live? Do you live on the coast?
3: I live in Canberra.
0: You live in Canberra. Okay. And you're going for them because do you often go for the underdog?
3: I do, yeah.
0: Mm, yeah, I do too, actually. It'd be nice for the Knights, wouldn't it? Because they were the Wooden Spooners last year.
3: Yeah, I know. Last place.
0: Yeah. Okay, here's a question for you. Since you know your league, who won the NRL Women's Daily M last night for the third time in the women's? Ooh. Who might that be?
3: I watched it. Was it Tamika Humpton? Upton?
0: Yes, it was. Tamika Upton. Well done. What planet is Superman from?
3: Oh, I know this. Oh, my goodness. I forgot.
0: You forgot?
3: Yeah. Oh, no.
0: Oh, no.
3: Oh.
0: That's all right, Xander. That's all right. You did very well. You obviously know your league. Good luck with your team on Sunday. Are you painting? Are you getting Mum and Dad to paint the house red and white?
3: No. Unfortunately, not. I'd love that, but
0: plenty of people in Newcastle are.
3: Yeah, I know. I've heard about that.
0: Good on you, Xander. Thank you for being here. Please call us again.
3: I will.
0: Enjoy your holidays. Oh, before we go, with the coffee drinking, I'm guessing you don't drink coffee.
3: I don't, but my dad does quite a bit.
0: A lot?
3: Not a lot, I'd say. Like once a day.
0: Once a day. Okay. Takeaway? Or does he make it at home?
3: Takeaway. We've got a great coffee machine at home that he uses.
0: Uh-huh. Very good. Thank you, Xander. 1-300-222-702 to John in Annandale. Hi, John.
4: G'day, Renee.
0: Coffee. Are you a drinker? I think, actually, Wayne observes on the text line here, so far on the quiz, there have been more tea drinkers than coffee drinkers.
4: I'm surprised too. Very few coffee drinkers in the evening show tonight.
0: Yes. What does it say? What does that say about us?
4: I don't know. All the coffee drinkers gone to bed, Pat.
0: So are you a tea drinker or a coffee drinker, John?
4: I'll short one up for the coffee drinkers, please.
0: Mm. Well, how many would you have a day?
4: Just one in the morning.
0: Okay. And is it a takeaway or you make it at home?
4: I do the takeaway, Renee.
0: And so is there at any point, if the price got to a point, would you give it up? Or is there no amount of money that would stop you from
4: I'm addicted.
0: Buying?
4: I'm addicted, so it's not, you know.
0: So it doesn't matter. $6, $7,
4: $8. $7 that's pushing it. It's pushing it.
0: It's getting up there, isn't it?
4: It can be. $5.50 is what I usually pay, and I wince when I do, but I pay it.
0: Mm. I mean, if into the future somebody said our coffee, it's extraordinary, but it costs $10 for a cup.
4: It's awful to do to someone who's addicted, isn't it, right?
0: Mm. You'd do it, wouldn't you?
4: Maybe I would.
0: What planet is Superman from, John?
4: That'd be Krypton.
0: Krypton. Yes, it is. The ribbons used for the Olympic medals in Sydney 2000 Olympic Games were made from what? The ribbons on the Olympic medals.
4: What a question that is.

0: ribbons. Listen to my brain's trust over here. My dear wife, she's drawing a blank. What could it be? I knew the Slider's Family Stone question. I was shouting it out.
1: Oh, I think I heard you.
0: This one I don't know.
1: So the ribbons, it's quintessentially Australian.
0: Quintessentially Australian ribbon fabric. Right, Renee, you've got me. I'm sorry.
1: That's all right. Enjoy your coffee tomorrow.
0: Thanks, I will do. Bye-bye.
1: Thank you, Joe. 1-300-222-702. Right. James is driving from the Blue Mountains, I think. Hello, James.
2: Hello. I'm not actually driving anymore. We've arrived home, but yes.
1: It took that long to get on the quiz.
2: Oh, it was like 10 minutes, but yeah, just finished driving while we were
1: listening. It was good listening, though, wasn't it, James?
2: Yeah, it was a lot of hard questions. I didn't know most of them.
1: Well, you might know this one. First time caller. James, the ribbons used for the Olympic medals in Sydney 2000, it's quintessentially Australian. What do you think they may have been made from? You know how it goes around somebody's neck?
2: Yeah.
1: Yeah.
2: Yeah.
1: What was that made out of?
2: I don't know. My parents have no idea. I'm going to guess, I don't know, wattle maybe?
1: Were the Olympic medals at the Sydney 2000 Games made out of wattle? Wattle? No, not wattle. Would that work? Wattle, would it work around the neck? I mean, look, I like the fact that you gave it a go. That's good.
2: Yeah.
1: That's excellent, James. What about coffee? Are you a coffee drinker?
2: No, my sister is. She's had like one or two when she's tired, but like not too much.
1: Mm-hmm.
2: And I had like a spoon of it once. I didn't like the taste very much.
1: Right.
2: So no.
1: Okay. So not a coffee drinker. A tea drinker?
2: No, I don't like coffee or tea.
1: Coffee or tea. So if someone says they want to go out for a coffee date, what do you do?
2: I might just order like a hot chocolate or something.
1: Okay.
2: That would be nice. Mm.
1: You wouldn't say no. Let's not do that. You wouldn't go. No.
2: Oh, of course I'd go. Yeah.
1: Okay. Thank you, James.
2: Thank you.
1: Very good to chat. 1-300-222-702 to Bob in Yass. Hello, Bob.
3: Hey, how you going?
1: I'm really well. The ribbons used for the Olympic medals in Sydney 2000. They were made from something that's quintessentially Australian. What could it be?
3: I had a mate that volunteered.
1: Pardon?
3: I had a mate that volunteered for those games.
1: Yes.
3: And we're talking about all sorts of stuff. And he said, and I didn't believe him, because I was thinking, how are you going to get a block of wood around someone's neck? And it was made of wood.
1: Made of?
3: Wood.
1: Wood.
3: Yeah. Woody fibre.
1: Made of wood fibre, do you think?
3: I think so, yeah.
1: The Olympic medals?
3: Yeah.
1: I don't think so, Bob. How would you put wood around somebody's neck?
3: Well, that's what I asked him.
1: Right.
3: Did they made it out of some fibre?
1: They are made out of some fibre, but it's not wood. Yeah. It's not wood. But thank you for having a go. Hey, Bob, before I let you go, are you a coffee drinker or a tea drinker?
3: Coffee drinker. When I have a sit down, I have a mochaccino. And then when I'm on the road, I'll have a triple shot.
1: And is it because you're trying to keep yourself keep yourself alert and awake?
3: Oh, it just gives me something to do when I'm driving around. In my job, I do some kilometres. So, this morning, grabbed the triple shot large, hit the road, and I'd run out by the time I got the Queanbeyan.
1: Good on you, Bob. 1-300-222-702 to May in Balgownie. Hello, May.
4: Hi.
1: Hi, welcome. First time caller. It's not wattle and it's not wood, but it is quintessentially Australian. What do you think the ribbons were made out of for the Olympic medals in Sydney 2000?
5: I don't think it was Speedos either.
1: That would work, though. What did they use to make the ribbons, do you think, to put around people's necks that won medals?
4: The ribbon?
1: Pardon?
4: Kangaroo rubber.
1: Kangaroo rubber. Now, that is very creative, but it's not correct. Sorry, May.
4: That's okay.
1: In terms of coffee, what do you think explains our obsession with coffee drinking in Australia?
4: I think the culture around it.
1: The romance of it.
4: The culture of it.
1: The culture of drinking coffee.
4: Yeah, my dad drinks one every morning.
1: Yes, yes. So have we borrowed that culture from the Europeans, from Italy, or is it something that kind of has just generated over time, do you think?
4: I reckon we borrowed it from someone.
1: Is it going to last, or do you think, in 20 years we'll see something else?
4: I think it's going to last.
1: What, forever? Here to stay? Part of Australian culture now?
4: I think so, because the new generations are, like, evolving it.
1: Mm. But you're not a drinker yet, May?
4: Nah.
1: How old are you, May?
4: 14.
1: Oh, 14. See, I don't think teenagers like coffee.
4: Some do. My friends do.
1: Do they? Okay. All right. Well, let's see. Let's see. We'll check back with you in 5 years and see what your coffee drinking habits are. Thank you, May. 1-300-222-702 is the number to Andrew in Auburn. Hello, Andrew.
6: Oh, hello. How are you going?
1: Yeah, great. Thanks for having you here. It's not wood. It's not Speedos. It's not, what else have we had? Wattle. What was used to make the ribbons for the Olympic medals in Sydney 2000?
6: Something recycled, I suppose.
1: It's quintessentially Australian.
6: Beer?
1: Beer?
6: Well, I don't know.
1: You don't know?
6: I've got no idea.
1: That's a good guess, though. No, it's not beer. Sorry, Andrew. Before I let you go, on International Coffee Day, what do you reckon explains our obsession with coffee drinking?
6: I think people like drinking things that are no good for them.
1: Oh, now that's interesting, isn't it?
6: Because they drink all these sports drinks, which raise their blood pressure and give them a big dose of caffeine. People like taking things that are no good for them, because I haven't had a cup of coffee for 40 years.
1: 40 years?
6: Yep.
1: Because you think coffee's not good for you?
6: Well, I gave it up because I just didn't think it was very good for me. And after that, I drank a fair bit of tea, but even now, I don't drink as much tea as I used to.
1: Water? Water's good.
6: Oh, yeah, drink a lot of water. Mm. Orange juice sometimes.
1: Mm.
6: Just to get a few up. Just to get a few electrolytes.
1: Yeah. I think you are onto something, though. I think sometimes we do like to take a little bit of risk and we do like to do something a little bit naughty.
6: Well, that's right.
1: That's human behaviour. Yeah.
6: People like to drink. They like to take enormous amounts of coffee and overload their nervous systems. I don't know. I mean, like, I don't know. I just gave up coffee when I was in my early 20s and I've never gone back there again.
1: Mm. Good on you, Andrew. Interesting. There's the gong. Oh, Caitlin from Canberra. Hi, Caitlin.
7: Hello.
1: If you can get this question right, Caitlin, you'll be a first-time winner.
7: Wow. Amazing.
1: A lot of people on the text line have got the answer right. This is an iconic Australian thing that we produce, and we've used it to make ribbons for the Olympic medals back in Sydney 2000. What do you think it could be? It's not wood, it's not Speedos, it's not wattle.
7: Well, I really hope I'm right, but I'm thinking, is it merino wool or just wool?
1: Is it merino wool?
8: Multiple choice.
1: No, not that. That. Yes, it is. Merino wool was used to make the Sydney 2000 Olympic Games ribbons. Yeah, beautiful. That's a beautiful idea, isn't it?
7: It is. Mm. Well, I'm very happy because we were thinking, I just felt like it had to be that, and I managed to get through, and here we are.
1: Yeah. So Australia, you know, we did ride on the sheep's back, so to speak, in the 50s and 60s, and we were all tea drinkers then.
7: That's true.
1: Things have changed a lot.
7: Yes.
1: Are we drinking tea or coffee in your household?
7: I am a coffee drinker, but only one a day usually, and I make my own coffee at home, and I'm very happy with one coffee, sharpens the mind.
1: You win the fridge magnet tonight, Caitlin. We'll also give you a book from our ABC book library. It'll be something fabulous.

0: Brando, you get to choose the song up to the 8 o'clock news. Would you like to hear Sly and the Family Stone, Everyday People, or Roberta Flack's Killing Me Softly?
1: Oh, I'm going to go Killing Me Softly.
0: Lovely choice. Thank you very much, Caitlin. Congratulations. Thank you so much. Have a great weekend.

coming up to 5 minutes of news at 8. And after 8, we're exploring generational change. I need to know, when did you first get your driver's license? And what was your first car? How different things are today. We're going to explore that. But I need your stories. Give me a call. 0467 922 702 is the text.

0: ABC News with Satyam Weinstein. A passenger on a Fly Dubai flight from Dubai to Tel Aviv that was the scene of an alleged attempted hijacking has told Israeli Prime Minister Benjamin Netanyahu how he and others helped stop the cockpit attack. It's alleged one of the pilots stabbed his co-pilot, who's now in a stable condition in hospital, and attempted to crash the plane. Mr. Netanyahu says the attacking pilot is being investigated in Saudi Arabia, where he was arrested after the plane made an emergency landing. Passenger Yaniv Hayoun was greeted by the Israeli PM at the airport in Tel Aviv and explained how he helped pin the alleged attacker down.
1: I ran towards the cockpit and then the plane pitched down very sharply. It threw me sideways, just outside the cockpit. Another person and I entered the cockpit. I grabbed the man who was the threat, putting him in a chokehold essentially, and dragged him out first. Then I started pulling the controls back.
0: Master Builders Australia says the outlook for housing builds is worsening and is warning the industry is a long way off meeting the national housing target. Under the Housing Accord, the Commonwealth, states and territories have committed to building 1 million new homes by mid-2029. However, the peak body for the construction sector predicts Australia will fall short of the target by 262,000 homes. Master Builders CEO Danita Wan says the changes to property tax breaks in this year's budget are a key factor.
2: We now have a set of numbers that are of the federal government's own making. And yes, interest rates are having an impact. And yes, the Middle East is having an impact. But by and large, the significant decline in the property market has occurred as a consequence of the federal budget decision.
0: The Governor of the Bank of England is warned of the danger of an artificial intelligence shock to financial markets. Andrew Bailey says the risks include cyber attacks, deepfake scams, and the threat posed by out-of-control AI agents to trading and bank deposits. He says the most immediate risk is concern that tech stock prices could fall sharply in a similar fashion to the dot-com bubble.
3: Everybody is currently priced to be a winner. Not, again, you look back at the past, not everybody is a winner. I always say to people, not everybody always wins. We are prepared for the fact that there will be, I think, some shocks to markets, and we have to deal with that. We have to make sure the system is resilient.
0: The governor of the U.S. state of Tennessee has ordered a halt to executions after a female convict survived two lethal injection attempts. The BBC's Shaima Khalil reports.
4: Krista Pike's lawyers say she lost consciousness but could still be heard snoring after two doses of the execution drug pentobarbital had been administered. They filed an emergency motion to halt the execution and get her medical care, accusing the state of Tennessee of failing to carry out a lawful execution. One of her lawyers told the BBC that the 50-year-old was being provided with life-saving measures. Pike was sentenced to death in 1996 for murdering 19-year-old Colleen Slemmer, who she met at a camp for troubled teenagers. The attempted execution came after the U.S. Supreme Court overturned a reprieve issued by a lower court hours earlier.
0: The Tennessee Department of Corrections says it stands by all of the actions it took. The State Emergency Service is warning Victorians to prepare for storm conditions tomorrow and over the weekend, with flooding possible in parts of the state. There are flood watches for parts of Gippsland, northeast and central Victoria, with minor to moderate flooding possible from tomorrow. State Duty Officer Jesse Schlibbs says Victorians need to exercise caution over the coming days.
5: A large amount of water could fall, causing river waves to rise. Be safe, prepare your property for storm events, for additional rainfall, and really just be safe.
0: WA Police Minister Rhys Whitby is defending the cost of policing a defence and weapons expo set to be held in Perth next week. The Land Forces Expo will be held at the Perth Convention Centre from the 6th to the 8th of October. The government will spend $11.5 million on supporting the expo with police. Mr. Whitby says the expo will bring an economic benefit.
6: It will bring in up to, I believe, between 10 and 20,000 delegates. It will have an economic benefit to the community in Western Australia. They offer opportunities for local businesses, commercial opportunities for businesses to provide and to have an awareness of this event as well.
0: Australian tennis player Alex Diminar is through to the round of 16 at the China Open after a straight sets victory over Argentina's Mariano Navone. The fifth-seeded Diminar took just under 2 hours to secure the 7-6, 6-2 win. You're now up to date with the very latest from ABC News.
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9: Welcome back and thank you for being here and choosing the ABC. Coming up, our language chat that we have on a Thursday night. I was away last Thursday, but the one before that, we had a lot of fun coming up with all the different words for the item toilet. And the challenge I put to you was, could you think of another item in our everyday lives that has more names for it than the toilet? We came up with dozens, actually, a couple of weeks ago. So tonight I thought it was so much fun we should do it again. How many names or words can we think of for money?

Obviously, cash is one, so that might get us going. We're not doing it now. We'll do it in about a half an hour or so. But all the words that we use to describe money.

The Cruel Sea are performing tomorrow night at the Barracks in Manly. And Tex and another Cruel Sea band member, Matt Walker, have gone out to produce an album on their own. They'll be here to talk about that after 9 o'clock.

But right now, 8 minutes past eight on evenings, it's time to talk how we used to do things and how they're done today. This is our new segment, Exploring Generational Change.

0: So tonight our theme is driving licenses. How did you get your first driver's license? What was your first car? Did you have many driving lessons? Did you have anybody actually explicitly teach you? Or did you just kind of get your license? And what's happening today? How have things changed? What was your first car? How did that even come into your life? And how might that compare to the first cars that young people are getting today? Are young people even getting their driver's licenses? I'd love to hear from you. 1-300-222-702. How have things changed, do you think, with regard to this? Natasha Hopman is our evening's producer, and she has a few ideas of her own. Hi, Tash.
1: Hi, Renee.
0: So my daughter just turned 17 on Wednesday.
1: Very exciting.
0: And tomorrow she goes for her driver's license.
1: And she's pretty confident she's going to get it.
0: She's very confident. But that is not kind of how most young people are doing it, as far as the data seems to suggest. It seems to suggest that younger people are delaying getting their driver's license.
1: Yeah, it's been not a huge drop, but definitely a notable one that, you know, in the past 20 years, it has decreased in terms of the number of people under 25 going to get their P's and their license. So, I mean, it could be due to the fact that it is quite expensive to get your license, you know, all up with all of the things that you need to do, all the tests you need to pass to get on the road. I think it's almost, you know, $1,000.
0: Oh.
1: Yeah. Including, so you do your ELS test, which is a driver's knowledge test. So you do that, that's a few hundred. And then once you do that, you do your hazard perception test, which was something that was introduced, I think, around my year when I had to do a hazard perception test, which is another multiple choice test where they give you these simulations. And I'll be honest, most of the answers to it are just slow down. And then after that, you actually do a test on the road behind a wheel to get your P's.
0: Mm.
1: And then again, that costs another few hundred. So I think all up in that whole process. And
0: I don't think it's that much.
1: I think from my research, I think it's around $900 with all three of those things.
0: Is that what I've paid for my own daughter? And I don't even know. See? We'll have to talk to the father about this.
1: And that's not counting any failures, right? Because you have to pay again. So it is quite an expensive thing to get your license. There are so many hurdles you have to get through to get it. And I'm not saying that we shouldn't have to be tested quite vigorously to be safe drivers and on the road. I'm just saying that I think there are further barriers for younger generations to get a license than perhaps older generations.
0: 1-300-222-702 if you've got thoughts on this, how things have changed or what you did back in your day, or the text line 0467-922-702. Sorry, Tash.
1: No, I just think that there it's not just the price of it, but I think

0: Also, one barrier is the fact that 120 hours of supervised driving is a big task.
1: It
0: I
1: is a
0: mean,
1: lot. It is a
0: it's a lot
1: lot.
0: of time. I ended up doing a safe driver's course, which is another thing that you pay for, and it takes 20 hours off your time. And it's like a day course that you do with an instructor. And by doing that, it sort of takes off those 20 hours that you don't have to do supervised. So, yeah, I remember practicing for the first time in a car park at night. And I think that was the best way to go because you weren't around any cars at all. I was quite nervous to go for my Ps, and I did fail the first time, which I think was quite devastating as a young 17-year-old.
1: Let's go to some of the calls, shall we, Tash? 1-300-222-702, and then we'll come back and chat to you.
0: Sounds good.
1: On the text line, a few thoughts here. Hello, Renee. I passed my driving test when I was 25, living in London. Hayden says, I don't drive. I think, yeah, see, I think a lot of young people say, I don't drive because it's not my gateway to freedom like it once was.

0: grew up, I kind of felt like once you got your driver's license and you got a car, then you were free. You were free to kind of leave home, leave your community and go and explore. It was a great kind of source of adventure. But perhaps that's not the thing today. 1-300-222-702. Jody joins us. She's in the Riverina. Hello, Jody.
1: Hey, how you going? I'm not good at music questions, but I can tell you this one. It's really different. I did my driver's license. We had a paper test for the L's, and then lots of driving with the family on long trips, one or two lessons, and then the test on the 17th birthday. That was a real rite of passage, as you said.
0: Yeah, and so how long ago was that?
1: Oh, gosh, that was 19 or... Yeah, there's a 19th in there, so that'll tell you. It was about 1989 when I got my license. But a funny story is that when I did my license, the examiner was being tested to be an examiner. So I actually had three people in the car, me, the testing examiner, and the examiner behind examining the examiner. So that was a little stressful.
0: I bet, but you got it nonetheless.
1: I did, but you do that look over your shoulder, look over the road, whatever, and they said, turn right. And I said, okay, and did all that. She goes, no, I mean turn left. So the examiner, I don't know if they passed, but I did.
0: A lot of young people say, according to the research, that you don't need to have keys to a vehicle because you have a mobile phone, and the mobile phone is the gateway to the world.
1: Yes, I think you're probably right. You can catch up with people in a different way, can't you, now, that you couldn't when you were younger, when I was that age. Certainly in the regional areas, though, where I'm from, kids really need driver's license to get around. There's not much public transport to get jobs and do things, get to school from the farm. They need to drive.
0: Indeed, yeah.
1: So it's
0: no,
1: different
0: indeed.
1: In the regions.
0: I bet. Hey, yeah. Jody, what was your first car?
1: Oh, well, I didn't have a car for a long time, just the family vehicle, which embarrassingly was a very squat Volvo 240, which I would pick up my younger brothers and sisters in, because that was a thing I got to drive then. But my first actual car was a VW Beetle, which is kind of a magenta colour, and it was just on the corner of the service station, and I was going off to uni and needed a bit of a car, and I can remember Dad saying, what do you think about this one? And yeah, it was a great little car.
0: A magenta VW.
1: VW Beetle.
0: Awesome. Yeah, wonderful. Hey, Jody, good to chat to you. Thank you so much.
1: You too. Have a good evening.
0: 1-300-222-702. Lisa joins us from Rosebery. Hello, Lisa.
2: Hi, how are you?
0: Do you see having a driver's license and having a car as your gateway to freedom?
2: Well, I do, but I'm the parent. I have a 25-year-old who got her license the second she could and was out the door in my car, which was totally fine as long as I checked on the insurance policy and everything. My 17-year-old son, who I'm actually waiting out the front of the gym to pick up, is really not interested in driving at all. Every weekend I'm like, oh, should we go for a drive? Aside from the fact that it's too expensive to go very far, he's really not that keen. And I think he's just focusing on studies, doesn't, you know, maybe his parents drive him around too much. He does catch the bus, and I was happy for him to catch the bus tonight, but I was happy to work late, so he didn't have to catch the bus in the dark. So... yeah, I don't know. I mean, we do know I work in injury prevention research, we know that young drivers have the highest risk of crash and incident as soon as they get their license and they're out on their own. So the family car is actually the safest for them to be in, usually, even if it's a magenta or whatever. because it will generally be more likely to have safety options within the car and, be... a safer car than what your average new P-plater can afford themselves.
0: Mm. Australian research I'm reading here says a lot of younger Australians today say they have a fear of driving, combined with their digital habits. So they've got their mobile phone where they're meeting up with friends. They don't feel the need to meet up physically with them, but they have such anxiety and fear around actually driving that they're delaying it for a number of years, if for some, in some cases, if they get it at all.
2: Well, I mean, and also the cost of, you know, the cost of having a car and paying for fuel, and they've got so many other expenses in this day and age. You know, my son's saving up for a new Xbox, and you know, there's a lot of other things that they want other than a car.
0: Yeah, and if you're living at home for longer, yeah, and we know that Australian young people are doing that, then maybe mum and dad can continue to drive you around.
2: Yeah, yeah, he doesn't mind. He's just jumped in the car, so he might. Remy, we're talking about why young people are not interested in getting a licence these days.
3: Oh, well, I am interested in getting a licence. It's just taking a while.
0: Yeah, there's a lot of hours.
2: It's 120 hours.
0: There's a lot of hours to learn, 120 hours. Are you doing your HSC, son?
3: Yeah, I'm starting year 12 in about a week and a half. So,
0: Yeah. Okay, so you've got the HSC kind of ahead of you.
3: Yes.
0: You're in grade 11 now.
3: Yeah, well, just finished.
2: They start year 12 in term 4 of year 11, so it's kind of a weird thing.
0: Good luck with the year ahead of studying.
3: Thank you.
0: You're probably a very smart person to put the effort into your studies as opposed to doing the 120 driving hours to get your licence.
3: Definitely. I appreciate that.
0: Good on you. Thank you, Lisa. Thanks for calling through.
2: No worries. Thanks. Bye.
0: 1-300-222-702 to Newtown. Lisa joins us. Hi, Lisa.
4: Oh, hi, Renee. How are you?
0: Yeah, good.
4: We could get a licence at 15 in New Zealand back in the day. I think it's changed now, so I'm showing my age. And we had the local traffic cop who used to get us to drive up a hill to do our hill start, our three-point turn, and drive around the roundabout. It was so easy.
0: So 15, was that to get your learner's, or was that to have your provisional licence, or was that your open licence?
4: That was an open licence. It was full on. Small town, country, New Zealand.
0: Gosh. And have things changed in New Zealand?
4: Yes. My nephews now have had to do learner's, P's, parent, or I guess similar to Australia. And they're driving all around the world doing big things.
0: Right, yeah. So,
4: But we didn't think anything of it because it was very normal. We've been driving the old Toyota around the farm or the tractor or all that sort of thing since we were like 12. Mm. Or as soon as we could kind of reach the pedals. But yes, I think about it now and it's like, wow, that's a whole lot of danger right there.
0: Yeah, yeah. No, there is a lot of danger. Hey, Lisa, thank you. Gosh, 15. Getting your license back in the day at the age of 15. Hello, Betty in Dapto. Hi, Betty.
5: Hello, Renee. How are you?
0: How old were you when you first got your driver's license, Betty?
5: 17.
0: 17. Okay. Did you go through all the, you know, the hours of learning with a parent and having to pass sort of
5: No, not
0: tests?
5: Really. My brother-in-law worked on a farm, and he taught me to drive with his truck, and I got my license.

0: license in his truck, and the policeman who took me for my license was sort of a bit of a friend of the family. I went to school with his little boy, and I knew him quite well. And he was a bit hard on me. He made me go up this hill and do what they call a double shuffle. I had to change gears going up the hill without letting it run, but the truck run back and everything. But I drove for 68 years and was never, ever had a mark against my licence or was ever pulled over and asked for my licence.
1: Really? So you've never had a fine?
0: No. No, I never ever had, I was never ever pulled over or anything. And I must say, Renee, in saying all that, I don't think I was that good of a driver.
1: Did you ever get a parking fine?
0: Oh, no. But I lived in the bush, and then when I came down here in 80 to do my midi, I don't think there were any parking things. I can't remember it. I used to live out at Albion Park, and I'd travel into work and park in the hospital, near the hospital. We didn't have the big car park in those days.
1: Do you remember what the first car you ever drove was?
0: Yes. We had a Holden station wagon, but my car was a Brougham. Now, you've probably never heard of a Brougham. Have you?
1: Mm-mm.
0: It was the Rolls-Royce of Holden's. It was like, the next one was a Statesman.
1: Okay. Oh, that's quite fancy.
0: It was a beautiful car. Mm. It was automatic. It had beautiful upholstery. And it was a beautiful car. And actually, my husband inherited it because when his father died, it was only a new car and it was left to him, and then he bought another car and passed it on to me. But it was a beautiful car.
1: Lovely, Betty. Hey, thanks for sharing.
0: That's all right.
1: On the text line, 0467 922 702, Jan says, I left home in the year 2000, but I didn't get my driver's license or drive until 2019. Interesting. Lou says, I got my license at 21. I had two lessons with an instructor and then one more just before the test. His comment was that mature-aged learner drivers usually catch on pretty quick because of their confidence. Yeah, so maybe there is something in waiting a few years to grow your confidence. John in East Gardens. Hello, John.
2: Hey, Renee.
1: Did you wait a little bit in life to get your driver's license to build confidence?
2: No. As soon as we could, both for myself and my daughter, rite of passage at 17. Bang. I'm a southeast boy at Roobra when I grew up, and one by one, whoever could get their license, we'd come up with our arms raised, going, "You beauty, we got our license." Whatever the class was. I remember going distinctly into my Mr. Hagee's maths class in whatever it was, year 11 or 12, whatever it was at the time.
1: Mm.
2: Now, in terms of lessons and stuff, I did go on a little program of lessons, I think about 8 lessons, that my dad said, you know, you should do this. And, you know, you could tell pretty quickly that you're comfortable and you could do all the technical things, the 3-point turns and, you know, all that. When I went for my test, the guy goes, and it was out of quite a big one in Rosebery, which was the big testing centre at the time. So even that changed now. It's a lot more spread and it's strong. He just goes, yeah, you're doing all right. Okay, he didn't go through all the things I had to do. He could see I was okay.
1: Mm.
2: The only thing was I almost failed because he goes, turn right up there at the lights, and I put my indicator on just a little bit before the street before. And I, being a confident young man, I said, oh, there's no way I could have taken that corner. He goes, well, keep talking and I'll fail you. I said, then that's okay, it's okay. So I got mine. My daughter also got hers first go, but she went through a small independent school, and I used the time to go, okay, you're good at sport, let's go. Southern Highlands, 2 hours. You know, and that's a great way to multitask, have father-daughter time and also get your hours up, and I can see firsthand how she's going. So from the learning point of view, you know, she's very independent. She used her time, used my old Forester to go up the coast camping as part of, you know, getting away. And she's been out of home in three share houses as a 27-year-old, and the car's very important to her, you know. So I get it. And some of her friends, though, are different. You know, they've got their licenses much later or not at all.
1: Yeah.
2: So it's, I can see where you're coming from with all that discussion about, you know, some are leaving it later. For her, of course, and for a lot of them, a hex is a big thing.
1: Well, look, there's so many costs, aren't there? Whether you've got tertiary education costs or you've got just cost of living for a young person, the costs of maintaining a car with the registration and the on-road costs and the cost of fuel now, it is a lot, yeah.
2: So I did a lot of that. Okay, you get the hand-me-down, I'll pay for some of the stuff, but once you got to the age of 25, which is when you start to pay for a lot more things anyway, and responsible, I said, no, this is where you take over, my dear. And, you know, and you learn the hard way sometimes too.
1: Yeah. Hey, John, good to chat.
2: No worries.
1: Yeah, thank you. A few thoughts here on the text line. JJ says there are no fun, cheap cars anymore with character. The fun colours or the fun bumper stickers, where are they? I feel sorry for young people. Someone else says, my memory of learning to drive back in the 70s was on my brother's Ford Cortina, on the floor, the manual car, and I learned using the clutch brake and the accelerator in first gear and reverse gear up and down my parents' driveway. I guess these days most kids learn on automatics, and I suppose in the future they may not even have to learn to drive, because cars will be self-driving. Now, there's a point. Yeah, you won't even have to know how to drive because the car will just do it all for you. Is that our future? A few quick more thoughts and then we've got to move on. Dennis in Kirrawee. Hi, Dennis.
3: Hi, Renee. How are you?
1: Yeah. Are all the cars into the future going to be driverless cars?
3: Horrible.
1: That you just get into like a taxi service?
3: No, thank you. I'm like John. I was born and bred in Kingsford, and I too went to Rosebery, but I had a very tough examiner. He asked me to do a three-point turn on the hill as well as do reverse parking. But then he asked me all the questions, and I picked up my licence and never looked back. But I learned to drive on a Ford Prefect, and that's this long-stem gear lever. And I learned to drive when I was about 13.
1: 13? Okay.
3: Yeah. Well, nobody's supposed to have done that, but now you do.
1: Were you driving on the open road at that age?
3: Yes, of course I was. I just didn't tell people, that's all. Especially my father. Anyway, but he's long gone, my dear dad, and he tried to teach me, but he got so fed up, he stopped the car. He said, you can walk home. I'll never teach you again. You're getting lessons. So I paid for all my lessons before I got my license.
1: Sounds like you didn't need any lessons, Dennis.
3: Oh, I needed a lot of lessons, Renee, trust me. And I've got to tell you, my very first car, it was a brand new. I went to Hosking down in Surrey Hills.
1: Mm-hmm.
3: And bought an Austin Healey Sprite. Oh. I said to Cash, do you know what an Austin Healey Sprite is? And, of course, she giggled and said, no, I don't. And I don't think you do either.
1: Well, I think I do. Is an Austin Healey Sprite, is it a very kind of cute little car?
3: Yeah, it's a little sports car, convertible.
1: Mm.
3: In seats, no wind-up windows. Mm. It was a flat Perspec window that you put your hand in, found the door lever, opened it, and then unscrewed the little things that held the windows to open up the windows. It was very antiquated, but it was brand new. And it was a twin carburetor, but a beautiful little car. It went everywhere, and I love driving. And as you know, with my impaired vision, I had to surrender my license, and that was the saddest day, not the saddest, be one of my sad days in my life.

0: It's such a bad thing to do, is absolutely see your license.
1: Yeah, it is a real passion, isn't it, driving for so many people, and it's sort of almost synonymous with being out on the open country. I was 17. Yep, I was the same as you. Like, I just desperate to get my license, and I saw it as the gateway to freedom. Yeah, I did.
0: And what did you drive?
1: Oh, I drove some boring little Mitsubishi Colt or something like that. That's it's all I could really afford. Yeah. Some second-hand little thing.
0: Have a lovely weekend.
1: Thank you, Dennis. You too.
0: Thank you. Bye.
1: Finally, last word to Gail in Collaroy. Hello, Gail.
2: Hello,
1: yes.
2: Renee.
1: Did you get your license very young, or did you wait a bit?
2: I couldn't afford it. I had no family out here. We were immigrants, and my boyfriend didn't have any family either. So I was lucky enough to win a share in second prize in the lottery. So we bought an old bomb VW. I had a couple of lessons and I was hopeless. The first time I did a 3-point turn, but apparently I did a 2-point turn and went off in the same direction. So I failed that. I failed that, but I did pass the next one. But he said, "What are you doing?" Because I got out of the car to see which way the wheels were pointing, because I wasn't quite sure how to park the stupid thing. And then I have improved because I've just passed my senior's driver's license, you know, unrestricted. And Anne said, "Oh, you can drive. You're all right." So I thought, well, I have improved.
1: Well, that's very good. Congratulations for passing it, Gail.
2: Thank you.
1: Yes. And may you enjoy your future driving. Thanks for calling.
2: Okay, bye-bye.
1: I'm just so pleased that you won the lottery back then and won a car.
2: $2,000 was a lot of money.
1: Yeah.
2: And this awful BW, it never stopped breaking down. So anyway.
1: Never mind. Good on you, Gail.
2: You know what was wrong with VWs in those days? No matter what VW you bought, the clutch cable kept breaking. You know, you'd put your foot down and nothing happened because the cable had broken.
1: Cute car, though.
2: Yeah, but the next one was the same.
1: Right. Thank you, Gail.

0: Thank you, Kaz, in Lismore, who's texted, my driving test was a lap around the block, a hill start on not much of a hill, and an angle park out the front of the Mullumbimby police station. It was in a 1969 Combi back in 1979. I was 17 and my dad taught me to drive in the bottom paddock of our farm. I've taught my three sons to drive in a vehicle with a horrible gearbox and told them if you can drive this, you can drive anything. They all happened to pass their tests the first time, but what I found so annoying was the fact that driving lessons with an instructor, a driving instructor, are worth more than lessons from someone with a perfect driving record, which is me. I think it's important for young people to know how to drive a manual. I think it's handy driving a manual too, because when it comes to car theft, I don't think young people want to steal those sorts of cars. I think you're probably right, Kaz. That is a good point.
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0: The topic that gets more people riled up, I reckon, than anything else is the topic of e-bikes, or fat bikes, as they're called. There have been enormous safety concerns, haven't there, for particularly teenage users, but also pedestrians who have to grapple with these fat bikes, these overpowered, supercharged fat bikes. That's the real issue. The state laws that have changed and they've now come into effect to literally confiscate and crush these supercharged bikes are really kind of, you know, having an effect. We've seen the first demonstration this week of these new powers. There were something like 23 of them confiscated by police, including one 14-year-old's 90-kilometre-an-hour e-bike, literally crushed into shrapnel for all to see if you saw those television news reports. Some people say it's an appropriate show of force against, you know, these hoons terrorising our streets and footpaths. Other people say, well, what a waste. Why not just modify that e-bike that's been supercharged, modify it back to compliance so that somebody else can perhaps purchase and ride it? Peter Burke is from Bicycle Industries Australia, and he joins us now. Hello, Peter.
3: Good evening, Rachel. Thanks for having me on your show.
0: Yeah, not at all. Renee is my name, but that's all right.
3: Oh, I apologise.
0: What do you think, Peter, as a general manager of Bicycle Industry Australia, do you think that it's appropriate that the police crush these supercharged or overpowered e-bikes that are not legal, but should they be crushing them into smithereens, or could you repurpose them for usage?
3: Renee, thank you to start off by actually separating what is a really safe, legal product, which is an e-bike, and these products that are overpowered, overspeed, and they're the ones that are really causing grief. And for a little bit of history, we know the government at the federal level and the state level dropped the ball by some of the decisions they made by removing the need to meet safety standards to import the product in 2021. And at the end of 2022, they increased the power in New South Wales, which was different to the rest of Australia. So what's happened is we've got sort of this perfect storm. We've had a few years, 5 years of these products coming in that don't need to meet any safety standards. And so now we've got the need to have some fairly drastic action to actually make a difference to this, what we're calling unsafe behaviour, unsafe

0: that had to meet a safety standard for the last 5 years.
1: Ah, okay. So these e-bikes that have been supercharged, have they been brought into the country like that, or have they been modified in Australia?
0: We've got a combination of both. And because the rules were relaxed in January 2021 on the importation regulations, because prior to that they needed to meet these safety standards, because since then you could bring them in like this, or you could and it's perfectly legal to modify them also once they're in the country. So that again is a tough gig for the police, because they're trying to educate, they're trying to enforce, and yet they're also being told to judge the quality or the safety of the product, and that's probably a step too far for the police.
1: So are they being at least, I mean, do they have to be crushed? Could there at least be some parts salvaged from these bikes?
0: That in an ideal world, we'd have a scenario where some of the parts could definitely be salvaged. A risk, of course, is we're now talking about a lithium-ion battery. In February this year, the New South Wales government made it mandatory that those batteries were of a minimum standard, minimum safety standard, and they were good, and same with the motors. But prior to that, there was no safety standard on the battery required, so therefore we did see a massive spike in battery fires. So we've got a safety concern there about the way they handle the lithium-ion batteries. That's the first starting point. Then, of course, you've got to have the skills to actually take them apart, to catalogue them, to process them, and unfortunately that comes down to an economic argument rather than probably more than an environmental argument. And that it really does come down to, do they have the capacity, is it economically viable to do that action?
1: Well, that's so interesting, isn't it? Do you think, though, part of the police kind of show of power, toughness on this, is that they crush it in quite a dramatic fashion, so people think, wow, the New South Wales police are really tough on this. They're really serious about it. Is that part of their kind of campaign?
0: We certainly have seen this action in WA earlier in the year. We've seen this action in Queensland. We're now seeing action in New South Wales. And it is definitely having a big impact on the conversations. And I'm not saying on the behaviour of the children yet, but certainly on the conversations parents are having, because I am aware that of a parent that did have their child's bike crushed, and his comment was, I've now lost a $3,000, $4,000 product, plus I've got a $3,000 to $4,000 fine. That's a very expensive afternoon for my son on the beach.
1: Yeah, indeed. So just to be clear, for an e-bike to be legal, it has to have a speed, it can't go faster than 25 kilometres an hour. Is that right?
0: The bike, the motor of the bike must cut out at 25 kilometres an hour. So like all bicycles, if you can pedal it at 30 or you're going down a hill, it can go faster than that. But the motor must cut out at 25 kilometres an hour. Also, if you're not pedalling, the motor can't go over 6 k's an hour. So if you see someone just on a throttle, not pedalling, moving along the road at 20 k's an hour, that's a motorbike. And we've also got limits on power. So the power is limited to 500 watts. The rest of Australia is only 250 watts, and New South Wales is going back to 250 in 2029. So they're probably the three categories on what defines what is a road-legal e-bike. But you're correct. Speed of 25 k's an hour and no pedal, no power are pretty much the key elements.
1: So if you've got a bike like this 14-year-old on the Northern Beaches that was confiscated and crushed in quite dramatic fashion for TV news viewers, going at 90 kilometres an hour, that's 75 kilometres faster than what the legal limit is.
0: 100%. And the problem we've got with that is, if this was a motorbike or a moped, there's the Australian design rules on how the brakes have to operate, how the safety devices on the product have to operate. Because this bike was sold as an e-bike, potentially through the loophole for off-road or private land use only, it doesn't need to meet those Australian design rules. So that's the risk of, we don't know the quality of the product that this child is riding.
1: Interesting stuff. So are you generally in support of the state governments cracking down and confiscating these illegal e-bikes and destroying them in this fashion?
0: We certainly believe that enforcement is one of the steps. We know we need to, there are several steps. We know we need to clean up the legislation, and the New South Wales government is doing action on power, speed, safety standards. They're introducing the European safety standard. So that is coming.

0: We know we have to educate. We know we have to teach the parents, the kids, the police, the community, what's the benefits of a quality bike and what is a quality bike. And then we also need, but there is a need for some shock and awe tactics to actually get cut through, because unfortunately the audience that we're talking to, you do need to do things differently sometimes to get through to the teenage mind. Unfortunately, I'm a few years away from being a teenager anymore, but I still remember my attitude to what my parents told me. So there is a need for some action in this regard to get some cut through, along with a lot of education.
1: Did you say that the fine, Peter Burke, for owning and driving an illegal e-bike was $3,000?
0: Because we're now, these bikes are legal to ride as a standard bicycle. If they're under 25 k's an hour, 6 km an hour throttle only, once you go above that, you're now exposing yourself to motorbike style fines. Because we're now riding, if you're on the footpath, you're riding an unregistered, unroadworthy, unlicensed motorbike on the footpath. So each one of those elements carries their own fine. So it could be six, I don't know the numbers, but say it's $600 for each element. And then you're also not wearing a motorcycle helmet. And so the fine isn't, there isn't a single fine to that level, but there is several fines that can very quickly escalate.
1: Fascinating. Hey, thanks for your time, Peter.
0: Thanks for today, and next time I'll get your name right.
1: Peter Burke is the General Manager of Bicycle Industry Australia. Yeah, it was just a few weeks ago, wasn't it, that the New South Wales Police cracked down, I think, largely around the northern beaches in Sydney, where they had this big operation in September, but they are on alert. They're cracking down all over the state. I'm Renee Crosh. This is Evenings. Next up, a look at money and how many different names we can think of for that.

Abel belong together. Just a few of your thoughts on the e-bikes and them being destroyed so dramatically, literally crushed by the police when confiscated because they've been supercharged. Debrilla says they are so hyper fast, they've become like surface to surface missiles. Andrew says, for us living on a farm, we need e-bikes that go fast. We already have farm bikes that do over 100 kilometres when we need, and we need that. Limiting the future of e-bikes for us is an absolute joke. And since when does the state government have the right to destroy private property? Lou says 25 kilometres an hour. Regular touring bikes can beat that.

0: But Tony says, I am constantly having to dodge kids and delivery riders on e-bikes during my daily walks. I totally support the New South Wales government's legislation on e-bikes. Interesting, different views. I'm Renee Grosch.
1: This is Evenings with Renee Grosch.
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0: Let's talk language, and Mark Post joins us. He's a linguist from Sydney University. Hi, Mark.
3: Hi, Renee. How are you?
0: Very well. Now, the other week, it was about a fortnight ago, we looked at the word toilet, and with my very clever listeners, we came up with literally dozens upon dozens of different words for that one thing. Different words, including slang words, to describe the toilet. So I thought we might try it again tonight and see what we can come up with for the item that is money. Started this off with cash. Here's a few ideas from the text line. Sean says dough, dosh, bread, flow. Would you agree with that?
3: Flow. Haven't heard that. Yeah, well, bread, dough, dosh, cheese, cabbage, lettuce, I think. Bring home the bacon. That's another good one. So there's this idea that money is sort of like food, or it's the thing that gives us food. There's a lot of food-related metaphors for money. There's a lot of that kind of stuff.
0: Bring home the bacon. Yes, I know that. But would you describe money as bread?
3: I've heard it said bread, yeah. Bacon, cheese. We fork out things. We cough up some money. And I believe in Chinese, people refer to money as rice.
0: Rice. Okay, so you're bringing home the rice.
3: Well, I don't know if they bring it home, but rice is sort of a metaphor for money, I understand, and Mandarin, yeah.
0: Where does dough and dosh, where would that have come from? The dough. I guess, again, that's food, isn't it?
3: Yeah, so these are, that's food. Dosh is quite different, as I understand it. This comes from dos, or the cost of a night's lodging, if I have that right. So that's sort of the sort of thing we can buy with money becomes associated with the money itself.
0: Mm-hmm. We've got Steve with us in Shell Harbour, and Mark Post is here as well from Sydney University. Hi, Steve.
4: Yeah, g'day. When China first decided to open up to trading with the West, the emperor didn't want Chinese people learning the Western language, and they didn't want Westerners learning Chinese. So Macau was set up as a trading port, and certain people were chosen to be the controllers of the trade, and they invented a language for trade, and that was called pidgin. And we get words like booty and loot from pidgin.
0: Oh, okay. Booty. So pidgin is kind of a mix. You're sort of mixing up the letters, aren't you?
4: Well, the first pidgin English was invented for the trading in between the West and Asia, because they needed a common language for trade. So a lot of the words for slang terms that were in trade, booty and loot, came from that.
0: Mm. Oh, okay, that's interesting. Mark, has Steve got that right?
3: Yeah, so, well, we do have quite a few pidgins around the world, or pidgin languages, and he's absolutely right. What happens is people who can't speak the same language are brought together for purpose of trade, commerce, whatever it may be, and tend to use the words of a third language. It's often English, but it could be Spanish or French, or in some parts of the world, even things like Hindi, and sort of make their own do-it-yourself language out of that. So we do get a lot of words from that. And as I understand it, this term loot comes from Hindi loot, which is plunder. So this is also associated with the idea that money is the sort of spoils of crime. So we talk about loot and, as you say, booty, swag, haul. There's this sense that money is sort of this underworld thing associated with criminals or nefarious deeds. Mm.
0: John in Denniston has got a lot of examples, one of which is bucks, which is often used in Australian slang. Give us some of your bucks. How many bucks? Where does that come from, do you think, Mark?

0: As I understand it, this comes from North America, actually, and if I'm not wrong, in the 18th century. So this is a sort of an abbreviation of buckskin, which was, you know, the skin of a male deer, which was an item of trade, sort of a currency, if you like, in those days.
1: Oh, okay. So it's not really Australian, it's American bucks.
0: As I understand it, yeah. Somebody could come up with an alternative idea, but that's what I think.
1: Mm. What about the use of the terms change or he earns good coin? Would that be used elsewhere, or is that an Australianism?
0: Look, I think that's pretty common throughout English. So this is also an idea that's common, sort of referring to money using the sort of material or the shape of it. So, you know, we have, for example, silver, brass is often used to refer to money. So the French term argent, which means money, that's actually the same word as silver. So we get greenbacks also, the US dollar, which is sort of famously green, couldn't come up with another color, so greenbacks. And I'm not sure I'm right about this, but do I understand that in Australia the $20 bill is referred to as a lobster?
1: Yeah.
0: Or is this sort of, is that a real thing?
1: Yeah, it is, because it's sort of orange in color.
0: Okay, good. My wife told me that. I wasn't sure if that was true.
1: Yeah, no, that's definitely. Give us a lobster. It's a, you know, have you got a lobster in your wallet? Yeah.
0: There you go.
1: Oh, yeah. I think, you know, people would call the $5 note, they used to call that a fiver.
0: Mm-hmm, sure.
1: But that would be, that would be all over the world, wouldn't it? A tenner or a fiver?
0: Most likely, yeah. Mm. Sort of associated with the amount, what it's made of, the shape of it, that sort of thing, yeah.
1: A few other thoughts here. Tony says, what about moolah? Have you got any moolah on you?
0: Yeah, look, this is a bit of a mystery. I'd be very interested if somebody could come up with a story for this. As far as I'm aware, this is just one of those mysteries that everybody's got an idea, but no real proof.
1: Well, where it came from?
0: No, yeah, where it came from. So we've got ideas for quite a few other things. So quid, sort of the British term, I suppose it's British originally, for a pound. This seems to come from Latin, so you've heard of quid pro quo, so this is sort of like something that one needs, the quid. Mm. Dosh, we've talked about, cash, seems to come from French caisse, which means sort of a money box, and that comes from a Latin term meaning a box.
1: Fascinating. We could go on for longer, Mark, but we're out of time. Thank you all the same.
0: Lots of material.
1: Lots of material. Mark Post is a linguist from Sydney University. So many different words to describe the same thing, and we all know what we're talking about. It's news time now. It's 9 o'clock.
2: ABC News, hello, I'm Satyam Weinstein. Foreign Minister Penny Wong has confirmed that two Australians were on board a Fly Dubai flight from Dubai to Tel Aviv when one of the pilots allegedly stabbed the other pilot. Middle East correspondent Matthew Doran has more.
3: Australia's Foreign Minister Penny Wong saying on social media that she is also paying tribute to the heroes who thwarted this attack and managed to bring this flight into safety in northern Saudi Arabia. We do know that Benjamin Netanyahu, the Israeli Prime Minister, is saying that it is very clear this pilot tried to cause harm against those passengers on board wanting to crash this plane. But he is even urging some caution, or is at least being very cautious with the wording he is using at this stage around the most involved in this incident, and it is also too early to say whether or not he has any ties to Israel's enemies, including Iran there.
2: Ukrainian authorities say a Russian drone has torn through a school in the capital, the latest in a spate of air attacks on Kyiv. Mayor Vitaly Klitschko says children were in shelter at the time of the strike, which sparked a fire, and there were no injuries. Earlier, regional officials said one person was wounded in a Russian airstrike on a business centre in the Black Sea port of Odessa. Indonesian police have reportedly arrested the captain of a ship that capsized last month in the Java Sea, killing at least 78 people. State media have quoted police as saying the captain was suspected of violating Indonesia's shipping law by knowingly sailing an unseaworthy vessel. The ferry was carrying 243 people when it capsized in bad weather. Business groups have criticised the Australian Tax Office's decision to stop accepting credit card payments from the end of November. The ATO announced the move in response to a ban on credit and debit card surcharges which came into effect today. The Tax Office says the vast majority of Australians do not pay their tax using a credit card, but Andrew McKellar from the Australian Chamber of Commerce and Industry says it's not fair that businesses are being forced to absorb the costs when the Tax Office isn't.
4: That is tone deaf. It's unacceptable. It's a staggering double standard that really demonstrates a complete lack of concern and care for what small businesses are going through in this country at the moment.
2: South Australia's Premier Peter Malinauskas says governments can't eradicate idiocy after public fights this week on two Adelaide beaches. Police are investigating after videos of the fights in Glenelg and Henley Beach were posted on social media. Earlier this year, the state government introduced laws to make it an offence for people to post on social media to boast about being involved in crimes. When responding to a question about people posting the videos of the fights on social media in an attempt to make money, Mr. Malinauskas described the behaviour as incredibly disconcerting.
5: And none of the policy interventions that we make are perfect and can prevent anything from going wrong. I mean, ultimately, we're talking about human beings have to make sensible decisions. You know, governments can't eradicate idiocy.
2: The body of a 13-metre humpback whale has been taken to a waste facility after days spent rotting on a popular Perth beach. Lauren Smith has the details.
6: Authorities reported the discovery of the dead whale early on Monday morning at City Beach. Today, the decomposing carcass was hoisted onto a truck using a crane before it was taken to Red Hill Waste Management Facility east of Perth. The Eastern Metropolitan Regional Council manages the facility and has warned residents in the area of temporary odours with the arrival and burial of the carcass. The council says it will run the operation as efficiently as possible to minimise the impact. Authorities are yet to confirm when the beach will be reopened.
2: The annual Darwin Laksa Festival is launched with an event in the city's waterfront today. More than 100 venues are participating, serving up laksa-flavoured dishes from mud crabs to cheesecake. The festival has taken place every October since 2019, and head chef at restaurant Salted Egg, Mark Langat, says laksa's become part of Darwin's identity.
7: People in Darwin, they really put so much effort on the laksa, which is they can be so creative on how to fusion the laksa into any types of dish, either main course, small plate or dessert.
2: Australian tennis player Storm Hunter is through to the second round of the China Open after a straight sets win over China's Yu Jun Lin. Hunter cruised to a 6-2, 6-1 victory over her 16-year-old opponent, who's ranked outside the top 1,000. Kimberly Birrell and Alex Dimonov also advanced after wins in their respective matches. You're up to date with ABC News.
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1: Welcome back. It is 5 minutes past nine, and in half an hour or so, Tex Perkins and the Cruel Sea, who are performing tomorrow night at the Barracks in Manly, Sydney, I might add, are going to

0: But right now, it is time for the unbelievable but true stories of this week's news.
1: Oh, really?
2: Wow.
3: What does that mean?
1: Yeah, what does that mean?
4: I can't believe it.
1: I can't believe it.
0: And to take us through it is Laura Hughes, back from the United States of America. Welcome.
5: Thanks. I actually went to Europe.
0: Oh, you went? It's close.
5: It's close. It's not here.
0: How was it?
5: So good. It was it was awesome. I travelled with the toddler.
0: Yeah.
5: And I highly recommend it.
0: You recommend it?
5: Yeah, everyone told me it would be awful, but she was great. I mean, she doesn't sleep, so it was really no different to being here.
0: So where did you go?
5: We went to London, Berlin and Greece.
0: Oh, fabulous.
5: That was really nice.
0: Well, it's lovely to see you.
5: It's good to see you too.
0: Yeah. And Eric Hutton, hello.
6: Hey. I've been to Marrickville since you last saw me.
0: And Canberra.
6: Yeah.

0: Gemba.
1: Anything changed?
0: Not much in my life, no.
1: No.
0: No, plugging along.
1: Well, before we get into your stories, I think the story of the day, which people would have heard about in every news bulletin, is probably the most unbelievable but true story I think we have seen for a very long time. And that is the story of the plane bound for Tel Aviv, where one of the pilots literally tries to hijack his own plane, stabs his co-pilot, and the co-pilot, in his brilliance, is able to unlock the cockpit door to allow some passengers to see and peek a little bit inside. And if it wasn't for that moment, they wouldn't have been able to get in and save the plane from just literally falling out of the sky. Wow. And as luck would have it, there were two off-duty pilots sleeping at the back of the plane.
2: Oh, my goodness.
1: Who were able to come and rush into the cockpit and take over the control of the plane. Everybody's fine.
2: Everyone's fine.
1: Everybody's
2: fine. Even the guy that got stabbed.
1: Even the guy who's
2: Thank goodness. What wow. a hero.
0: That's pretty embarrassing understand. Not being able to hijack your own plane. Like, most time people hijack a plane that they're on. This yeah. guy was the pilot and he couldn't hijack it.
2: Couldn't do it.
1: I don't think that guy's going to see the light of day for a very long time.
0: Yeah. Well, he should. Hide his shame.
1: We can't have another one of those episodes. So let's move on from that story.
2: Yeah.
1: As unbelievable as it is, there will be so much analysis over this story, which happened yesterday, literally. We don't know the background of this particular pilot, in inverted commas, who he or what even he was thinking or who's sort of supporting that. But it's unbelievable, and there's going to be movies made about that for sure.
2: Yes, there'll be some movies. I'll watch it when it comes out. I'll skip the news until the movie.
0: Don't look at anything about it.
2: Not until then, no spoilers.
0: Until the Will Ferrell movie comes out.
1: So on to a much lighter story.
2: Yeah.
1: That are still unbelievable and true. Laura Hughes, you bring us the story of a PhD student who is analysing the hair of a museum bear.
2: Yes.
1: The hair of a museum bear.
2: The hair of a bear. Are you aware that the hair of a bear...
0: You're going to have to explain all of that to me.
2: No, I was going to try and rhyme everything. He's been using hair from a 120-year-old museum exhibit to help find new ways of solving wildlife crime. So the taxidermy bear, known as Boris, it's important we know his name, it's in the Museum of Chelmsford, even YouTubed how to pronounce that and I've made a mistake. It's regarded as its unofficial mascot. Hayden Lee, who's a forensic science graduate, is using samples from his hair to help protect modern-day brown bears from illegal poaching. So what he does is he's analysing the fur to compare how its characteristics could improve identification of animals' hairs during investigations. So he got the idea because there's a lot of studies for common, like, dog and cat hairs, and he got the idea for his PhD research assignment to use the bear hair. And he asked 30 zoos, museums, and this is the first people that said yes. They were very excited to say yes. He needed it's better to use taxidermy because I guess those bears don't move as much as a live bear.
1: They don't move at all.
2: Yeah. That's why it's a big plus. is what Lee thinks, and the museum is really excited because taxidermy is often considered a controversial part of a museum collection. So it's great that Boris's legacy can help our future bears.
0: So he's using bear hair to find out who's going after the bears.
2: Yeah.
0: Wow.
2: So they can identify, I guess, when they look at a scene out in the wild, they could potentially identify the bear.
0: Yeah. I thought at first when you said it, you were talking about trying to identify bears that had done crimes.
2: Yeah.
1: And there are I was thinking of them.
0: Yeah.
2: But you can't put them away.
0: They're stealing honey baskets, like picnic baskets filled with honey all the time.
2: Yeah.
1: It's a fairly niche PhD topic, isn't it?
2: It is, but I guess there's been so many PhDs that you have to get more and more specific because it's all
0: bears,
2: been done.
0: Bears has been done.
2: Yeah, bears have been done. Cats and dogs have been done, apparently. That's why he's like, I'll do bear hair.
0: Yeah, it's getting to the, you got to get bear ears or something like that.
2: Yeah, but it's pretty cool. I love that there's people that are, you know, really focused in on a tiny niche. Thank goodness. Cause
1: where would we be without them?
2: Well, I don't know. I'm so useless with this stuff. Even reading the story and trying to dissect it, my brain breaks a little bit.
1: Oh, you've been in a long-haul flight back from Europe. We understand, Eric?
0: I don't understand.
1: Eric Hudden is here, as is Laura Hughes. Some of the unbelievable but true stories of this week's news cycle. Eric, over to you. There's been a world record attempt, I think they've been successful, for the most number of dogs at a pool party.
0: Yeah. This combines two of the things that are, I think, most commonly in these stories that we bring in, animals and a world record. It's they've got almost 300 dogs at a dog pool party.
2: Wow.
0: Yeah.
1: Is that a thing, a dog pool party?
0: I guess so, yeah. I mean,
1: have you been to one?
0: I haven't been to one.
2: Do you have a dream of it?
0: Yeah. I've fallen into some bodies of water with some dogs before, but I wouldn't have called it a party.
1: Mm. You know?
0: But yeah, nearly 300. The event was called Doodlepalooza.
2: Wow. Yeah,
0: which is not as weird as it sounds. It's actually the dog breed.
2: It's all doodles.
0: Yeah, they're mixed, all poodle mixes.
2: Oh, doodles are taking over, aren't they?
0: Yeah. So don't worry, Doodlepalooza is a fine thing.
1: Mm.
0: It's held in Cowabunga Canyon.
2: Of course, okay, this all sounds made up.
1: Yeah, it does, doesn't it?
0: Me too.
1: Is this an AI story?
2: What? Who's the person who hosted it?
0: Mr.
2: Woof Woof?
0: Yeah, Woof Woof McDaniels, his name is. Well, I thought Cowabunga, is that from The Simpsons, or did The Simpsons name it after this place?
1: That's Teenage Mutant Ninja Turtles.
0: Well, I actually looked it up. It's originally from the Howdy Doody show in the 50s.
1: Oh, it's getting better. This story is ticking all the boxes, isn't it?
0: Yeah.
1: So you have 296 oodles going for a pool party and breaking a world record.
0: Yeah, though I got to think that they must have been going for 300. Yeah, I don't think you get that close and they must be a little peeved they didn't get 300 right.
2: Yeah, except what was the record before that?
0: Probably like 12 or something.
2: Yeah.
0: Probably the people before that didn't realise they were getting the record. You know, probably just having some dogs around.
1: Over to you, Laura Hughes.
2: Yes.
1: There has been the Fat Bear Week in Alaska this week.
2: Yes.
1: They crowned Backpack, I think his name is, or Bear 89, otherwise known as Backpack. He's the fattest bear of the year, 4 months feasting on salmon, and he's pretty big.
2: Mm. Yeah. Well,
1: but this is another competition.
2: This is a competition in Delhi for the fattest dog.
0: Oh,
2: so back to dogs, staying on dogs. It's an online competition to crown Delhi's most beloved fat dog. It started on September 24th with a field of 64 paunchy pooches nominated by followers. And her account went from 1,500 followers to more than 96,000. People are getting on board this competition. She wants to remain anonymous and was very surprised when it just, like, went off. It coincides with National Dog Week in the United States and Katmai National Park's popular Fat Bear Week. So, you know, it's good. Body awareness is good. We're moving towards some healthy stats. She has been highlighting animal welfare groups. She hopes to raise money for people. The final round of voting will include both online ballots and in-person voting at 3 Delhi locations that will be staffed with volunteers. Like, I think this has just gotten bigger than she thought. I watched a video of a little girl voting for her favorite fat dog, and it was pretty cute. And so the chunkiest dog in contest is expected to be crowned today.
0: Wow.
2: Depending on the time difference. So
1: we're ahead, aren't we? So it's
2: I did just check.
1: October the 1st, which
2: they haven't announced it.
1: Not yet in India.
2: Yeah, so
1: There's some things that we love when they're chubby, chunky.
2: Yeah.
1: We love chunky babies.
2: Chunky babies, chunky dogs. Not chunky women. I can say that I'm a chunky woman.
1: I have heard, this could be wrong, but I think in India it is admired.
2: Yes. Well, I think because people a lot of people are hungry, and it's like a cultural thing too, right? In some different cultures,
1: it shows abundance.

0: Yeah.
1: It shows that you have plenty.
0: Yes.
2: So. Is this going to cause people to feed cheeseburgers to their dogs, though, if they start celebrating fat dogs too much?
0: Well, a lot of these dogs are neighbourhood dogs. They're not even owned by one person.
2: Oh, really?
0: So I think these dogs are going around and getting, like, three dinners, which it probably explains why they're so chonky.
2: Yeah, they're probably living a great life.
0: Oh, my goodness. If I was a dog... Move me to Delhi.
1: You'd be winning the Fat Dog Award, you reckon. Over to you, Eric Hutton. Halloween. Do you celebrate Halloween?
2: Yeah, I like it. We always do a pumpkin. My wife's a bit of an artist, so she'll carve
0: She's
2: something.
0: She's an incredible artist.
2: Yeah, she's very good. She does special effects for movies, does a lot of horror movies and stuff like that. So she's expert at creating gore and monsters and stuff like that. So... She'll always make something crazy.
1: Okay, so she makes a pumpkin and does she light it up?
2: Yeah, yeah. Oh, yeah, we fill it with candles. Yeah. We go all out.
1: Oh, good. Okay. Do you have sort of Halloween trick-or-treating in your area?
2: Yeah, well, we set everything up, but I don't think the kids really do it around our area.
0: My
2: wife's from the US originally, so I think she's still in that mind state.
1: Right.
2: I'm like, nah, it's Australia, mate.
0: Well, I lived there for 8 years, so I'm in that mind. I cannot wait. We do family costumes. I'm trying to get my daughter way into it.
2: Yeah. Well, this is the story I found. I didn't realize this, but for the last few years, I've been doing haunted car washes in America.
0: That's awesome.
2: Yeah. Particularly in Southern California. So you take your car in. They fill the place up with fog, and then as the brushes move away, clowns come out. Yeah, and they jump at your windows and stuff. The whole place filled with fog and clowns.
1: Look at Laura Hughes. She's sold.
0: When I lived there, I went and did, there's like people have home haunts where they set up their garage and you can just go for free. And it's crazy.
2: Yeah.
0: It's crazy. Just go and walk in someone's garage and have randos jump out at you and, you know, I love it.
2: I wish we did it here. Mariel said that there's amazing ones at the fire stations in America.
0: Okay,
2: they set up these crazy ones where it's like multiple levels and they did one that was like heaven on the top level and then you go to this pole and it's hell down below.
0: Wow.
1: What's stopping you, Eric?
2: From going to America and doing it.
1: No, setting it up.
2: Well, I don't have a fire station. That's one thing. But the moment I can afford one, I will do that. But we could. But, again, there's not many people are coming around to
0: Let's
2: your place.
0: Let's buy a warehouse and set it up.
1: So in the haunted car wash, you sit in your car and things just happen to you.
2: Well, it started during a pandemic when, social distancing. Yes. So they were looking for things to do with no contact. So, yeah, you stay in the car. And the clowns just come up to the window, jump scare.
0: And they're washing your car at the same time.
2: I don't know if the clowns are washing your car. The big brushes are washing your car.
0: Yeah, but you still get your car washed at the same time.
2: You do, yeah.
0: That's a twofer.
2: Oh, totally. It would make the clowns less scary if they were washing your car.
0: Rah!
2: Yeah, yeah, yeah. But also, yeah.
1: Gives new meaning to the car driving, doesn't it? The movies. You used to drive your car in and watch a movie.
2: Well, you still can.
1: You drive your car into the car wash and it's a whole kind of sensory experience of horror.
2: You can still do it at Blacktown, the drive-in movies.
1: Do you ever go?
2: Yeah.
1: Do you?
2: Yeah. I went to see Mortal Kombat there.
1: Right.
2: I would recommend if you're going to see a movie like Mortal Kombat, see it at Blacktown Drive-In. Because every time a character that people know comes up on the screen, which is every character... Everybody beeps their horns.
0: What?
2: Yeah. Oh, there's Sub-Zero. Beep, beep, beep.
0: But
2: you can't hear the dialogue.
0: No.
2: Doesn't matter. It's Mortal Kombat.
0: You don't need the dialogue. Yeah.
1: There wouldn't be too many drive-ins, though, open.
2: I think there's just that one. Yeah.
1: Is it?
2: I think so.
1: Yeah. In Sydney or?
2: No, across the country, I'm sure there's more, but I would recommend it to anyone. It's great.
1: Mm. On the text line, Laura Hughes.
0: Yes.
1: Chris says, real men love cuddly women. Stay beautiful.
0: Oh, Chris.
2: Damn.
0: My brother's name's Chris, and I really hope it's not him.
1: Oh, yeah. It says from Chris Hughes.
0: Yeah.
2: I have heard about your family.
0: Thank you. That's actually so nice.
1: Now, your daughter is three. Is that
0: two.
1: Right? Two.
0: She just turned two, yeah.
1: Two. So you bring us a story of a dad and a three-year-old.
0: Yes.
1: Who have broken a world record for teaming up in the hula hoop jumping stakes.
0: Yes.
1: This is something for you to challenge.
0: I know. Look, I am working on my daughter being the youngest barista, trying to get her to make a coffee is what I'm working on. Just some side note, but this serial Guinness World Record breaker, David Rush, has teamed up with his three-year-old daughter. So this guy has previously broken a lot of records with other family members, his older children, and his three-year-old was like, I want a world record, because they send you the certificate framed. It looks pretty cool, or a plaque. Anyway, so she's tried keepy uppy, bouncing pencils in cups, hungry hungry, hippos blind, stacking toilet paper, flipping cups, but none of those were close to world standard.
2: So she's failed multiple times.
0: She's failed at three, and she needs to give up. No, she's really tried. It's good. I love how focused she is. They landed on an attempt of the most passes through a backspun hoop in 30 seconds, which stood at 8 passes. So he put like 2 bits of tape on the ground and a back pass. He has to, you know, when you can spin a hoop so it like comes straight back to you?
2: And you have to run in and out of it?
0: Yep. She has to run in and out.
2: That's
0: many
2: super
0: passes.
2: Hard.
0: Yes.
1: She you gotta, you did, really flick your wrist to get that hoop coming back.
0: Yeah.
2: But you got to run through it, not hit it, and then run through it.
0: I think
2: it
0: you
2: again.
0: Just go one and then one. Like every pass you do, and then he flicks it again.
2: Oh, yes. You're not doing it 8 times on one.
0: No,
2: throw.
0: No. It's like 8 throws.
2: Wow.
0: That was the record.
2: That's not as impressive.
0: She's three. It's still impressive that she was that focused. But she managed to pass through the hoop 10 times. One of the passes was disqualified because the hoop did not roll the entire required distance. That's why they had the tape out. It was very cute. I watched the video. Every time she was over it, he would stop, like he wasn't pressuring her. And then she said she wanted to come back. I mean, he made a real point of it, which makes me think, was he pressuring her? But he's.
2: You don't
0: I
2: want
0: think,
2: to be one of those ridiculous kids. Hula hoop parents that pushes their kid into the world of hula hoop.
0: Well, or the world of breaking records.
1: See, what is unbelievable to me about this story is this dad, David Rush, has popped up in this segment on many occasions.
0: Yeah.
1: Because he is obsessed,
0: he's obsessed
1: with world records.
0: Yeah, he has a whole YouTube channel about it.
2: The plot thickens.
0: Yes. So he's breaking records constantly.
2: So it's probably not all the kid.
0: No. No, well, but also, like, you know, kids copy what you do a lot. They copy their parents a lot. So she's just seen him doing it and wants to copy him.
2: She's like, this guy cares more about records than me.
0: Than me. The only way I can spend time with him is if I can pass through a hoop 10 times. But she did it. Very cool. She's got a plaque, and now it's all downhill from here.
1: If you peak at three, then I don't know what else is there for you. Back to you, Eric. Eric Hutton, this is a spooky story.
2: Yeah. Yeah, I was easing people in with the dog pool parties and whatnot, mm-hmm. The goofy stories.
1: So brace, dear listener.
2: But this is one of the craziest headlines I've seen in a while. This is a quadruple amputee pro cornhole player has been arrested for murder.
1: What's a cornhole player?
2: Yeah, that's the first thing to dissect. It's a game where you fill a sack with bits of corn and throw it at a hole, hence cornhole. So there's a little box with a hole in it, and I think it's called cornhole because originally corn would be in this little sack you'd throw, although nowadays I think they use a type of resin to stop them from going moldy. But it's pretty big in the US. It's actually like they play it on ESPN.
0: Is it the two planks that are on a slant?
2: Yeah, it's slightly slanted, yes. And there's a hole and people flip this sack.
0: Yes.
2: It just seems like the most made-up game ever.
0: And if you land in the hole, you get a certain number of points. If you land on the board, you get a certain number of points. And then if you're off it, no points.
2: Yeah, yeah.
1: Okay, so he is a cornhole professional player.
0: But he got his
2: That's
0: no
2: the first
0: arms.
2: Stage of the story.
1: But he is also a quadruple amputee.
2: Yeah.
1: You could imagine that. So he doesn't have any limbs.
2: No. But somehow raised himself to the level of professional cornhole player.
1: Amazing.
2: Yeah. I don't know how. So don't ask me to describe how he does it. I wish that was in the story, but somehow he does it. But this guy's a bit of a freak athlete. And at the age of 12, he finished fourth in his weight class in Southern Maryland Junior Wrestling.
0: Wow.
2: Yeah. So there's only three people with arms and legs who are better than him at wrestling. Again, I don't know how. So don't ask me to explain how he wrestled people. But he has also been arrested for murder. If this story didn't have enough, it's the club sandwich of stories.
0: How did he do that?
2: He shot someone.
0: How?
2: Again, I don't know. I wish there was more explanation of how he physically did any of these things in the story, but they just leave them all dangling and you just have to imagine all of it. And then after shooting the guy, he drove off. Ask me how he drove off. I don't know. I don't know how he drove off, but they found him miles away, and now he has to go to court for murder and explain, I guess, how he did that. So
0: that's most of the cases. How did you do it?
2: Yeah. So, you know, look, I don't approve of murder or cornhole for that matter, but impressive, this guy. That's all I got to say. Very impressive.
1: And his name's Dayton. And that's a that's a very fitting name.
2: Yeah,
1: Dayton
2: he overcome
1: Weber.
2: Not only having no arms and legs, but being called Dayton, and still managed to kill someone.
0: Wow, that's wild! I never thought I'd hear that sentence.
2: Yeah, I said it to myself a few times at home.
0: Yeah,
2: quadruple amputee professional cornhole player charged for murder.
0: There's too much in it.
2: Yeah, I know.
1: It's unbelievable, but is it true? I don't know. back to you, Laura Hughes. In Singapore, they're very strict, aren't they, in Singapore?
0: Very strict. You know, can't chew gum. We did travel through Singapore. I was terrified.
1: You definitely shouldn't jaywalk in Singapore.
0: Oh, okay.
1: Well, you shouldn't jaywalk in Australia either, but.
0: No, yeah.
1: They're
2: Were you out
1: Singapore.
2: There jaywalking?
0: That's all I was doing. That's all I did there.
2: They call her No Lights Laura.
0: I hate a crossing. in Singapore, the police on Tuesday charged a man with posting a fake AI-generated picture of a crocodile at the city state's largest reservoir, which sparked public concern and an intensive search. Yi Lin, a 30-year-old man from Myanmar, was charged with communicating a false message and obstructing the course of justice. He says he just sent it to a co-worker, but he just created a picture, I guess, for a friend, for a colleague. They were authorities. I guess it went around. It went viral, got passed around. Authorities were later alerted to the possible presence of the predator at the reservoir, which is a popular jogging and kayaking spot west of the city centre, and they launched an intensive search. They discovered the photograph provided was fake, and the man subsequently deleted the image and the related application in an attempt to conceal his actions. This poor guy's just been playing around with Midjourney, and he's like, no, what can ChatGPT do? There's no harm. How fun would it be to have a crocodile in this reservoir? And then it got out.
2: Yeah, that's too much to go after him, you know.
0: But he faces up to 3 years in prison.
2: Oh, my God.
0: A fine of up to $10,000, which is $7,820, or both. The obstruction of justice charge carries a further prison term of up to 7 years, a fine or both.
2: Oh, my God.
0: He's due back in court in November, and I feel for him.
1: Gosh, lucky he didn't post a picture of a shark.
0: I know.
1: We'd never see him in the light of day either. That's extraordinary, isn't it? So a three-year potential prison experience for posting, literally just posting a fake AI crocodile.
2: He could be in there with murderers.
0: Yeah.
2: They're like, he's what did you do? The, I posted an AI.
0: He's in there learning cornhole.
2: Yeah.
0: And
2: he could be in there with quadruple amputee murderers just for putting up an AI crocodile.
0: Yeah.
1: Oh, well, there's a cautionary tale. Hey, thank you so much, Laura
0: Hughes. No worries.
1: Welcome back. And thank you to you, Eric Hutton.
2: Thank you.
1: We'll catch you again soon. Have a great week.
2: You too.
3: Oh, really?
4: Wow.
5: What does that mean?
3: Yeah, what does that mean?
6: I can't believe it.
3: I can't believe it.
7: So, that show you told me to watch on iView?
8: Yes, finally. Are you up to the bit
7: whoa,
8: where...
7: Whoa, what are you doing? No spoilers.
8: Okay, but...
7: I'm serious, Tim. Do not ruin this for me.
8: I won't. I just...
7: Babe.
8: It was the dad. The hot one.
7: Oh, I actually hate you.
8: You'll still finish it though, right?
7: Yes.
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1: In just a moment, Tex Perkins and he's, well, I guess you describe him as his band member, Matt Walker. They are both in the Cruel Sea. They have both produced a new folky blues album called Before the Show. They'll be here in just a moment to tell you all about it. But here is one of the songs from the new album.

0: That's Tex Perkins and Matt Walker from the new folk album Before the Show. The song is The Truth. They're here now. Hello, Tex.
1: Oh, yeah. Good to see you.
0: Have you got a problem?
1: I was just turning up Matt's headphones without thinking they were my headphones.
0: Uh-huh. And Matt Walker, hello.
2: Yeah, how you going?
0: I had you on the show last year, Tex, before you and the Cruel Sea kind of got back together after all that time and released a new album.
1: Mm. Yes.
0: You must have had a good time because you're doing it again. You're back tomorrow at Night of the Barracks, tomorrow night in Manly.
1: Yes. It's well, I'm not saying it's our last gig, but it's the last gig on our books, the last gig that we have booked.
0: Because no one's booked you, or you don't want to perform.
1: We're just not looking beyond this. I think yes, because no one's booked us. That's it. It's the end of the road.
0: You know, I made a terrible mistake. Last year, ahead of the Cruel Sea getting back together, I played one of your big hits, Honeymoon Is Over, and I said to you, oh, here he is, Tex Perkins. You weren't face-to-face in studio. You were, you know, remote on the line. And I said, oh, you know, you must love playing that show, that song. And I don't know if you remember, but you said, no, not really. I think it's shit.
1: I don't think I probably had a more detailed and nuanced answer than that. Really, I just said, no, it's shit. Really?
0: That's my memory of it anyway.
1: I think I have a complicated history with that song. It's the history of that song is complicated. That song became, it was awarded a Song of the Year award, and it was ARIA Song of the Year. And we got a physical award from an ARIA award, and we were given a bunch of ARIA awards that night, and some of them we left at the after party.
0: Deliberately?
1: No, not deliberately. Just other things happened that distracted, especially me. But that particular ARIA award went missing for 27 years and then reappeared a couple of years ago. A bunch of people started contacting me and other members of the Cruel Sea saying, somebody's selling an ARIA award on Facebook Marketplace. It says it's a Cruel Sea Song of the Year and with a starting price of $1.
0: Did you buy it? Did you buy it back?
1: Well, what happened was people, I don't know whether you're very aware of Facebook, but there's a phenomenon of what I like to call it the Facebook lynch mob. That a lot of people were outraged on our behalf. You know, like, how dare you? How dare you, sir? Give that back to the rightful owners, blah, blah, blah, blah, blah. This guy found it in a bin behind Sony Music, the building in Darlinghurst. I think they were moving and just got a whole stuff. So somebody at Sony Music had our ARIA award. By the way, Angela Coutinze told me that somebody from Triple J had it.
0: Oh.
1: They picked it up from the after
0: He's
1: party.
0: He's had a big life, this ARIA award.
1: I know, that's what I mean. This is a complicated history of this. It's not only the song, but it's the history of what happened beyond the song. You know, it's the award, it's the mystery of what happened almost for 27 years, where it went. You know, like, there's rumours that it went to Antarctica.
0: And we still don't know where it is.
1: Well, oh, yeah, it's back.
0: It's back with you.
1: Yeah.
0: With its rightful owner. With its rightful owner.
1: Well, there was a lynch mob. People wanted to kill this guy. So literally, they were all gathering together. They had his name's this is his address. Let's get him. Literally. There was a Facebook lynch mob coming for this guy. Kenny Gormley, our bass player, seemed to get ahead of the whole thing, and he met up with Ernie and got the award back.
0: It's a big for story, Matt.
1: For a carton of VB. Oh. Hey, you asked.
0: Will the song be played tomorrow night in Manly?
1: Correct.
0: Matt?
2: Yeah, it will be. Yeah.
0: And will it evoke all of this trauma for poor old Tex Perkins?
2: I love playing it. I'm the new guy, so maybe I don't have all these.
0: The history.
2: I'm coming from a different perspective.
0: A fresh perspective.
2: Yeah.
0: Now, you two have got a long history, though, haven't you? I know, Matt, you've joined the Cruel Sea in more recent years. Mm-hmm. Do you still see Tex that the Cruel Sea is it still a band that's formed, or is it a band that just reunited last year to do a concert? You're doing it tomorrow night, but that's pretty much it. You've moved on to different things.

0: two artists jamming together mm-hmm. with low production values.
1: Mm-hmm.
0: Tell us how.
1: Yeah, it's a stripped back record. I guess Tex and I have been writing songs together and playing duo shows in between. You know, always other things going on as well, but the duo show always feels strong, you know, and we do it a lot of it because it feels good, and so I guess it was natural that we would want to do a record together like that. And I don't know, a few things came together, like I moved really close to where Tex lives, and I had a little mobile recording set up just that I have at home, and so it just started, really. I think we just had a window of time, and it just happened really quickly. Like, I would just write music and send them texts up the hill, and Tex would write words, and we'd get together and bang the song into shape. But I guess one of the main things about the album is, as well as having this kind of guiding premise of having a stripped back record, the whole thing happened from writing to demoing to recording the whole record, like, in a couple of months, really, you know. So, like, a song would be written and committed to the album within a few days of existing. So there was that sweet time of where you write a song and you have a demo, which, for I think a lot of artists, is maybe one of the best, most exciting times of, you know, the sort of creative process, is when you make the demo. Like, it's just a good time. So to capture the song there and then, I think, was part of the idea too. So we did that. So it wasn't necessarily trying to do a lo-fi kind of record. It was more just about capturing really good takes of the songs when, you know, we were just basically at home, you know, in my living room. And so we didn't have to recreate it in a studio. So it's stripped back, but a good way to get the good takes, you know.
0: Yeah, and how much of it was just sort of improvised as opposed to writing a song, learning it, absorbing the lyrics, and then kind of, you know, working to perfect it?
2: Well, that all happened pretty quickly.
1: Mm.
2: Matt would have some music. He would literally text it to me. I would listen to it. I would think, I've got something for this. And then write some lyrics, and then we'd get together. And then we would do another demo on a phone. The phones are very handy. Yeah. But yeah, we would do the final.
0: Did you literally mean a mobile phone?
2: Yeah.
0: So I mean, this is just recording equipment.
2: Eventually. Well, not big fancy, but like a one microphone leading into a laptop, isn't it?
1: Yeah, and we listened to it through actually a little boombox about as big as this, because I didn't have studio monitors, so we basically mixed it through a little Bluetooth speaker. And then we took it to a friend's studio in Melbourne to do the final, okay, let's hear it on real studio speakers, and we all went, sounds great.
0: Yeah. A
1: couple of little tweaks, but generally it was all there.
0: How cool. We've got a couple of songs to play. Let's play a little bit of this one before we play It Always Can Get Worse,
1: okay,
0: which I love that title. This is called Maybe Tomorrow.

0: Tex, I read that you said that you wanted to sort of put the listener directly inside the performance. Is that right? You wanted the listener to actually feel like that they were there in the room with you, that it wasn't all these bells and whistles production stuff, that this is raw kind of just connection between you and Matt.
1: Well, on the recordings, you can actually hear aspects of the room that we're in. You can hear, occasionally you can hear a fireplace crackling and some other, there might even be a little bit of nature that creeps in. I've always actually loved sounds of reality creeping into recordings. Mm. I think dogs barking in the distance always sounds good. The wind can sound great. Sirens often sound great. You know, just
0: does it work though France? If a producer puts it in, puts that sound in? Or does it have to be real?
1: Sometimes you can be intentional, it's best if it is just sort of actual reality creeping into the recording. But on this one, it is the sound of Matt's living room, and it's all nice wooden floorboards and a crackling fireplace in the corner.
0: Yeah, nice, nice. So you are taking this album on tour. You're going to some pretty great places too. It's not just your big kind of Melbourne, Sydney, Brisbane. You're going to all these little tiny country towns right across the country. Is that a deliberate choice, Matt Walker?
2: We the shows get booked and
1: we've been to a lot of these places before too.
2: I mean, like, maybe because of when you're not traveling with a full band, it does open up possibilities to some different venues, you know, that maybe can't sort of host a full band. So little theatres and smaller venues and a lot of them we have played before.
0: Have you been to the Tilba Winery and Ale House?
1: Yes, we have.
0: On the far south coast?
2: Oh, that was great. Yeah, we played there once before, I think. Wasn't it one that was, they weren't expecting so many people?
1: That's one with the old tractors in the backyard.
2: That's right.
0: You're going to be on the mid-north coast at Flow Bar in Old Bar?
1: We've done that.
2: Yeah.
0: You're going to Milton, Milton Theatre. You're going, as I said, to the far south coast to the Tilba Winery. Ale House.
1: Far away.
0: You'll be in Centro in Wollongong at the end of October, Avoca Beach Theatre in Avoca come November, and also Marrickville in Sydney at the Factory Floor. Yeah. But you're touring right across the country. That's big. Is it just the two of you that go on tour, or is there an entourage?
1: Sometimes my missus comes, sometimes his missus comes. Mm-hmm. Sometimes we have a mixer, sometimes we don't. Mm-hmm. We're a very flexible unit. Sometimes we did some gigs on the weekend and we had to drive ourselves out to there.
0: It feels to me like sometimes quite famous sort of television or movie actors will say, oh, we're kind of sick of doing all this stuff. We just want to go back to theatre. I want to go back and do a play. So I've heard Cate Blanchett say that, for example, on many occasions. Do away with movies when you're not in control and actually be inside the world of a play from beginning to end and be more connected.
1: With a real audience.
0: With a real audience and with a real kind of, you know, a feeling of real acting where you're actually taking a story from the beginning to the very end without all the interference and chopping and changing in the editing suite. I feel like you guys are kind of doing that with this album and this tour.
2: Yeah, I mean, playing live is the best. I mean, and it becomes more and more precious now, like with the world the way it is, you know, like playing to a bunch of other humans. It's, it's gold. It's magic.
0: Does it matter to you how many people are in the audience?
2: No, I mean, you know, we got to pay the rent, you know, but it's usually about the people that are there, not necessarily the number of people.
0: The energy kind of between the audience and
2: we get to meet some really good operators too, like that run little venues. And

0: stuff that are just like amazing people.
1: It's interesting. We generally play as smaller kind of theatre sort of situations, and we kind of sometimes we do very intimate kind of shows. But then a couple of weeks ago, we played this place called the Mitchell Creek Blues Festival, and there was a couple of thousand people there, and we kind of did our show, but we had to go big. We had to sort of, we had to kind of go big, but also be intimate with 2,000 people rather than, you know, 300, you know. So it was interesting that we found that we could do that.
0: Yeah, we held them and...
1: We can do the stadiums.
0: Yeah.
2: We know. We know you can. Actually, Night of the Barracks is such a good venue. It's at North Head in Manly. I was there last weekend and saw Katie Noonan perform. She performed Jeff Buckley's album Grace.
1: Wow.
2: And it was literally pouring with rain. The ground was so muddy because of the inclement weather, and we all just stayed. It was windy, it was howling, it was wild, but it kind of made it magical.
1: Made it part of the experience.
2: It really did, you know, and that's the thing that I love. You can't control live performances. You can't control the weather, particularly in an outdoor event. I think you've got pretty good weather, I checked, actually, for tomorrow night. You'll be fine. So the Cruel Sea, I know you got back together for the album Straight Into the Sun. That was last year, wasn't it?
1: Yeah.
2: You released that album?
1: Was it last year?
0: I think so, yeah.
1: No, it was the year before,
2: right.
1: Actually.
0: Was it really?
1: Yeah, released in 2024, I think.
0: And then toured.
1: God, I don't know. I'm old.
2: Are the two of
1: blurring.
2: You and the rest of the members of Cruel Sea, are you also now looking to produce more albums or more music as the Cruel Sea?
1: Well, okay, The catalyst for getting back together again was the 30th anniversary release of re-release or on vinyl for the first time of The Honeymoon Is Over, and Universal, the record company, were doing that. And a promoter was saying, oh, are you going to tour? And I said, oh, well, at that stage, it was before Matt joined a band, one of our members had passed away.
2: Yes.
1: We hadn't played for 10 years. So I was trying to explain to him, it's not as simple as just sort of picking it up, you know. We haven't been in a room for 10 years.
2: But you did it.
1: But we did it. We got Matt, which was, Matt was like new, fresh blood, literally, a breath of fresh air to the band. And, new enthusiasm, as he said, a new perspective on the whole thing. So it was kind of, he's been vital in revitalizing the band. And so we did that, but literally the first rehearsal I walked into for the Honeymoon Is Over tour, Danny Rumour, our main guitar player, songwriter, handed me a CD of new tunes. And this is before we even did the Honeymoon Is Over, anniversary tour. And I was thought, oh, don't get ahead of yourself, Dan. But after the tour finished, I listened to those tunes and I thought, wow, okay.
2: It's all right.
1: Let's do another record. And so we did.
2: Well, congratulations on this one. This album with Matt Walker and Tex Perkins is called Before the Show. Let's play another song from that album. This is called It Always Can Get Worse. And it can.
1: Always.
2: Thanks for coming and thank you, Matt. Lovely to meet you. Thank you, Tex.
1: No worries.

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0: And let's find out what's coming up with Nightlife and Phil Clark, and he's here now.
3: We're going to spend a whole hour talking about castles, famous ones. Neuschwanstein is probably the one that people think most of, the chocolate box type, but we're going to talk about castles of all shapes and sizes, from Troy all the way to the Maginot Line in our first hour. Looking forward to it. And Dave's got sherbet lined up. How's that for Dave's disc as well? So looking forward to it.
0: That sounds like a lot of fun. I'll catch you next week. Enjoy the grand final on Sunday. I'm Renee Crosh. This is Evenings, and we're coming up to 5 minutes of news at 10 o'clock, and then you've got Phil Clark with Nightlife. Yeah, have a good one.
4: ABC News with Satyam Weinstein. The United Arab Emirates Prosecutor General has ordered an investigation into an incident aboard a Fly Dubai flight to Tel Aviv, which was diverted after an altercation in the cockpit. Israeli authorities say a pilot stabbed the co-pilot and tried to crash the jet before passengers stepped in. Israel's Prime Minister Benjamin Netanyahu says it's too early to say who was behind the foiled attempt, refusing to directly comment on whether there was any indication of Iranian involvement. Israel's President Isaac Herzog has provided details of what's known so far.
5: The co-pilot, he works 8 months in the company. He takes out a knife or an axe, starts screaming, stabbing the pilot because he wants to bring down the plane. Could be on an Israeli city or anywhere else. There could have been a huge, terrible 9/11-like flight disaster.
4: State media in Syria say at least 7 people have been killed when gunmen opened fire on a bus in the central province of Homs. The BBC's Hugo Bashega reports.
6: Reports say the bus was transporting employees from a company when it was ambushed in the province of Homs last night. According to state media, 4 of the dead had gunshot wounds to the head and chest. The Syrian Observatory for Human Rights said the dead were from the Alawite community, which has been targeted since the fall of the Assad regime 2 years ago. The violence underscores the challenges facing President Ahmed al-Sharaa as he works to consolidate his power. Hours earlier, state media reported an explosion at a gas pipeline near Damascus 2 days after a blast hit another pipeline in the east, which the government blamed on sabotage.
4: Witnesses say nothing about a U.S. death row inmate who survived an execution attempt after 2 lethal injections was normal. Tennessee inmate Krista Pike is in hospital in a stable condition after officials were unable to put her to death for a 1995 murder. The state's governor, Bill Lee, has ordered a third-party investigation and has halted scheduled executions. Media witness John North says the situation was not typical.
7: Why was it that by the time the blinds went down for the second time at 8:05, she was still breathing, and her breathing at points was very rhythmic. Now, at times it appeared labored, she was snoring at times, but she was still breathing.
4: The Tennessee Department of Corrections says it stands by all the actions it took. A school entrance hall in the French city of Nantes has been destroyed by fire amid nationwide student protests about class sizes, teacher shortages and heavy workloads. Days of demonstrations have seen more than 200 people and over injured and more than 1,000 arrests made. In Lille, students built makeshift barricades with rubbish bins, setting some of them alight. The federal court has ruled against a challenge to the South Australian government's redevelopment of the North Adelaide golf course. Public servant Edwin Campa-Trill and Ghana Arabana woman Jeanette Malira brought the case to federal court to try to stop the trees from being chopped down for the redevelopment. But today, the federal court ruled the golf course upgrade could go ahead. SA Premier Peter Malinauskas says the state government believes there's a genuine economic benefit in upgrading the golf course.
8: Being able to host major international events, but also for golf tourism, which continues to grow. This is a good step. It's a recognition that the government is seeking to act appropriately and prudently.
4: 2 men are in custody and a third has faced court in relation to an alleged shooting east of Geraldton on WA's Midwest. Pip Waller has more.
9: Police investigations into the alleged shooting in Munyanuka near Geraldton are continuing, with a 34-year-old man and a 41-year-old man now both in custody. They're assisting police following the incident yesterday morning, where a 32-year-old man was taken to hospital with serious injuries. 30-year-old Christopher John Shanks has already faced court, charged with an unlawful act endangering the life, health and safety of a person and willfully destroying evidence. Police allege he picked up the victim and drove him to bushland, where he took part in assaulting him before leaving him behind. Shanks did not apply for bail and will face court later this month as police continue to piece together what happened.
4: And a Northern Territory Child Care Centre and one of its supervisors has pleaded guilty to charges related to the death of a toddler in 2023. 22-month-old Ebony Thompson was found unconscious against fencing at Humpty Doo Community and Child Care Centre in August 2023 after having been left unsupervised for 10 minutes. Last year, the child care and its staff were charged in the first use of the laws in the Northern Territory. You're up to date with the latest from ABC News.
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2: Yes, well, hello and how are you? Philip Clark with you on ABC Radio. This is Nightlife. It's great to be with you and into the first hour of the program this Thursday night. It's the 1st of October. Too late for Pinch and Punch and all of that, I know, but this is how fast the year is going. We discussed time last night, didn't we? How time speeds up when you get older. I didn't know that. Were we any the wiser? A little bit, I think, after that. Anyway, more on that a little later in the podcast as well. How are you? Thanks for joining us. It's the first hour of the program, 10:06 Eastern Time, 8:06 in Western Australia. In South Australia and the Territory, it's 10:24. We're right through the Pacific, as you know. 10:06 in Port Moresby and 1:06 in Tonga and Samoa. Still waiting for a call from Honiara and Port Vila. We're at 11:06. 1-300-800-222 is my number. You can text me 0467-922-702 if you would like to be part of it. 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The challenge, as well as the Mighty Challenge, as well as all our podcasted interviews are there. For example, last night, as I said, we had a fascinating discussion about time. Quite a few people talked to me today about this.

0: What exactly is time? Is it absolute? Is it something that exists and keeps moving forward? Is it time's arrow or is it something else? Do all times exist at once? It's head bending, I know, but my guest, Jim Al-Khalili, who's a theoretical physicist and also the host of BBC Radio 4's The Life Scientifica, has written a fantastic new book called On Time, and he was my guest last night. Here's a little bit from the conversation.
1: In writing the book, I sort of struggled to find new analogies and ways of explaining things. And only after I finished the book and it was published, have I come up with this really, what I think is quite a neat way of explaining things. If you're reading a book and say you're reading page 150, well, that page is your now, your present moment. All the pages before page 150, you've read, that's in your past, you remember them. All the pages after 150 have yet to come, that's the future. But if you were to close the book, then there's nothing special about page 150. All the pages exist, they're all there.
0: Yeah.
1: It's only page 150 only seems special to you because that's the page you happen to be reading. That's your present moment. But all moments are equally real, according to Einstein.
0: Can you get your head around that one? There was more like that. It was really terrific. Anyway, check it out. First up tonight, Toby's in next week. Remember, he's in every fortnight. First up tonight, it's a fortified history of the world. For centuries, castles have had the unique ability to inspire majesty and terror and fear and grandeur. Who does not like a ruined castle? Or who hasn't visited one? Not many of us, I would think. There aren't too many in Australia. I'm trying to think if there are any castles here. No, there aren't. But they've also served as historic turning points, charting the rise and fall of empires. This evening I'm going to talk to New York Times best-selling historian, author and TV presenter Dan Jones about his new book, Castles, which is a kind of tour of world history as seen through the lens of these iconic strongholds. Him, I'd like to join this conversation and talk about one of your favourite castles. He's pretty Catholic in his tastes about what they are, ranging from the walls of Troy all the way through to Randolph Hearst's great pile on the coast of California, which I have visited. You'd have to say that's a castle. Well, pretty much. Anyway, you might have some thoughts too. 1-300-800-222 is my number. Into the second hour, Krishani Danji will lead the nightlife news breakdown for us tonight. Well, look at the sideswipes that have been taking place with the new Greens leader, David Shoebridge. He's the first leader of the Greens in a while to get there by being elected in a vote, and the defeated candidate was not happy. So is it all sweetness and smiles in the Greens, as it's supposed to be, we're told, or is it something else? And what does it mean for the major parties, particularly with Labor trying to get things through the Senate, where if they haven't got the coalition support, then they need the Greens. What else? The ban on debit and credit card surcharges comes into effect today. We're sort of being told this will save us a lot of money. The answer's not quite as simple as that. And don't believe everything you read about this, quite frankly. We'll explain a bit later on. International affairs. I'll talk again to Bang Zhao from the ABC's Asia-Pacific newsroom about what's driving the shift in China's relationship with the United States and where the relationship sort of sits at the moment. Also in the second hour, there's a tremendous story. I'm happy to bring it to you in the second hour about who controls the company that actually makes the really advanced computer chips. I know you've heard about NVIDIA and all the spectacular successes and advances of AI, but they're driven by a computer chip, of course. Who makes the computer chip? You're saying, NVIDIA. Yeah, they design them. That's true. They don't manufacture them. They're manufactured incredibly by a company that exists in a small town in Holland. I'll tell you the story of this in the second hour. It's really quite fascinating. We'll play the Mighty Challenge, of course, and in our issue of the day, well, they've got the red and blue army behind them. Can the Newcastle Knights break the 25-year premiership drought and overcome the star-studded Roosters? You might like to tell me and fill me in. And by the way, Dave is going to be in Disc Under Arm for Dave's Disc tonight. He's going to pay tribute to the band who had a number one smash hit that remains permanent.

0: sentiment of the sentiments of that song have transported themselves into modern sensibilities. I don't know. We'll talk about that a bit later on as well. So we've got plenty on and plenty of things to do as well. I hope you can join us. 1-300-800-222 is the number. Line's free if you want to join our conversation in the first hour or indeed at any other stage. 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
0: For many of us, I guess, a trip to Europe is marked by the big three C's, aren't they? Cuisine, churches and castles. Not another one is often a repeated refrain. The latter can take up a fair chunk of photo space on your phone, can't they? But tonight we're going to take a closer look at castles beyond the tourist snaps because they do paint a thrilling history of the world. You can tell the history of the world through castles. Well, from a certain point of view, from the menace of the Tower of London to the great Citadel of Troy. Or was there a great Citadel of Troy anyway? To the Viking ring strongholds, the fortifications around the world have borne witness to the tides of warfare and the rise and fall of empires. We thought we'd take a look at this through the lens of these incredible castles dotted across continents, almost all continents. The Great Wall of China is a castle in a way, isn't it? In the sense that it's a defensive structure. Dan Jones is a presenter and historian and the New York Times best-selling author of The Templars and Power and Thrones. And his latest book out in November is called simply Castles, A Gripping History of the World, told through over 3,000 years of iconic strongholds. Dan, good evening to you. Welcome to Nightlife.
3: Good evening. Yeah, great to talk to you.
0: Well, likewise. All of us like castles, don't we? I mean, you presumably fell in love with them as a kid. There's something about them, isn't it? Because they're, well, with almost without exception, Dan, they're almost all ruined, aren't they?
3: A lot of them are, a fair amount of them in ruins, particularly the great castles of the Middle Ages. You know, in the UK where I live, a lot of castles have, you know, were deliberately slighted in the 17th century after the wars between the parliamentarians and the royalists. So the picturesque image of a castle looming half ruined over the landscape is something that's been in the romantic imagination for a very long time. But a lot of castles are, you know, some of them are still lived in. There are still some big aristocratic families who occupy castles. And to an extent, it depends on how we want to define a castle. I know you've picked up on that theme already, but the broader a definition we give to a castle and the more of them we can see in various states of use, you know, the nuclear bunkers of 21st century warfare are really the lineal descendants of the medieval castle, which in turn go back to Bronze Age citadels. So it's, you know, as you said, it's a great way to tell a big broad stroke story of the development of the world are through these iconic strongholds.
0: Yeah. I was in discussion with my Welsh relative today about another matter, and I mentioned that I was doing this subject. He said, "Oh, terrific. You can talk about all the great Welsh castles," he said, "which we used to keep out the English." I said, "Well, gee, that worked out well, didn't it?" He didn't.
3: Well, a lot of the greatest Welsh, I mean,
0: didn't take this all that well, I might have to say, but go on.
3: Speaking as a man descended from, you know, Welsh blood on both sides.
0: Exactly. Jones, yes.
3: There you go. I grew up, you know, with castles everywhere. You know, I'd go down to see my grandparents on holidays. There was Cardiff Castle, you know, Norman originally, but with the sort of beautiful 19th century, you know, the money that was lavished on the interiors by the Marquess of Bute, or spent some time growing up in Edinburgh as well, in Edinburgh Castle, you know, one of the most famous in the world, kind of looming over the city there. And you go up to North Wales and some of the most famous castles in the world up there, like Carnarvon with its walls modelled on the walls of ancient Roman Constantinople. I mean, they're iconic buildings. But most of them were built to keep the Welsh in their place, not to keep the English out. Frankly, they were tools of conquest, you know, and they were originally designed to terrorize the imagination. Far from, you know, a

0: a far cry from the Millennium Stadium, which, as I'm sure all Australian listeners will know, is a stronghold of rugby aristocracy these days. Or, well, no, not quite at the moment, but it has been in the past.
1: Has been in the past, yes, exactly. a dear friend of mine who's English, and when I mentioned that we were having a Welshman joining the family through the dint of marriage, said to me, "I don't like the Welsh." He said, "They're all small. They're small and dark, and hate the English." I thought, "Gee whiz, it doesn't go away, does it?"
0: Yeah, no, I'm tall and dark, but apart from that, it's there's some truth in the statement. In fact, I'm coming out to Sydney. I was just looking at the before I came on. I was Googling flights because I'm coming out to Sydney to watch England Wales in the Rugby World Cup, Rugby Union World Cup next year. That's the level of indoctrination I got to rugby union when I was a kid. So you can't be Welsh and escape it, and everything that comes along with it.
1: You start the book. We're talking with Dan Jones, a Welshman, about his book Castles, A Fortified History of the World. It's a terrific sort of meander through history as seen through these fortifications, interpreted broadly. You start with the Trojan War and this the iconic siege of a fortified place, you know, the citadel and then the walled city of Troy. Yeah. What's the evidence these days, or what's the conclusion these days? Did Troy ever exist? There is something there at a place we think was Troy. Was there ever a city of Troy, or was it just a story?
0: There was a city of Troy. There was certainly a city of Troy. The site that has been associated with it since the times of the Romans. Mm. So that's a way after, you know, if we think of the Trojan War as being about 1180 BC, if whatever it was happened in 1180 BC, by the time of Julius Caesar, so 1,000 years and some later, there was a city that everyone thought was the actual, was Troy. And that site was excavated in the 19th century. It's Hisarlik, which is near Çanakkale, Dardanelles Peninsula, you know, Gallipoli sort of territory. So, in fact, if you go down, as I did last year, a couple of years ago, down to that peninsula in southwest Turkey, the majority of the tourism there is Anzac. It's Gallipoli-related tourism. But there is a town called Çanakkale. In the middle of the street stands the wooden horse that was used in the Brad Pitt film Troy. I'm sure they'll be ringing Christopher Nolan and asking for his soon enough as well. And there is an archaeological site, first excavated by a German called Heinrich Schliemann in the 19th century.
1: A rogue and vagabond.
0: A rogue and vagabond, excavated with dynamite, among other tools. But this, there are sort of 9 layers of archaeology there. And best guess is, if there was a place called Troy, and we think there was, here it is. What does that have to do with the Iliad and the Odyssey and these great Homeric stories of the Trojan War, which came around a few hundred years later than the putative events of the war, is a complex matter. But there was a place, there was a fortified Bronze Age citadel. And here starts, for me, the kind of origin story of the castle, because you have these strong walls built, you know, 8-10 meters high with a citadel in the heart of them. This, you can really clearly see the sort of ground, the footprint of the castle here, and you can see the beginnings of Western literature through Homer's story. So what I've tried to do in the book Castles is tie those two ideas together and weave them together. So on the one hand, you've got these iconic monumental buildings which evolved from Bronze Age citadels through the great medieval castle to the nuclear bunkers of the 21st century. But you've also got this imaginative story. How do castles get in our imagination? What do they represent?
1: Yeah, because this is the idea of Troy, really, and the whole idea of it is it just so informs everything we think about history and ourselves in the West, isn't it? The idea that there was this fortified city whose walls could not be breached. They were there for 10 years laying siege to it and couldn't get in until, of course, the famous horse incident. Whether these things, as we know, ever occurred, of course, is another matter, probably unknowable. But even so, the story is so powerful it doesn't really matter in the end. And you chart then, I suppose, the stories through the rest of history around the world too. I'm going to jump quickly because someone sent me a picture of it.
0: Sure.
1: The Croc de Chevalier in Syria.
0: Right.
1: Paul sent me a picture of this. Now, this is part of a whole segment of the book called The Crusades, in which you... Mm-hmm. This period of history was like insanely violent and extraordinary, but the

0: Westerners built a whole series of castles, didn't they? Including this extraordinary thing, the Krak de Chevalier. It's in Syria. Lawrence of Arabia spent, he was fascinated by it, T.E. Lawrence. Shouldn't call him Lawrence of Arabia, I suppose. T.E. Lawrence was fascinated by it. So were many others. But it's a remarkable building. If you're listening to the program and you've got access to a screen, then just check it out. Krak, K-R-A-K, de Chevalier. It's an amazing looking building. Tell me about it.
1: Yeah, it's an astonishing fortress, and this as you say, is from the era of the Crusades. So end of the 11th century, you know, armies from Europe march all the way to Constantinople and then on to Jerusalem, and they besiege the Muslim-held city of Jerusalem, take it for Christendom, for the Christians, and from this point on, there's 100-some years. 200 years, really, where there are Crusader states, and it's the Kingdom of Jerusalem that sits on top of them. And this is in what's now Israel, Syria, Lebanon, Palestine, that part of the world. Mm. So in order to protect this really quite fragile series of Crusader states, Crusader kings and then organizations like the Knights Templar and the Knights Hospitaller, who were religiously sworn, it's similar to monks. It's called them monks, but they were also highly trained warriors. Mm. They built these massive castles to defend the land from the many enemies of Christendom who were all around.
0: And I think a lot of people don't realize, or probably, I know you do, but probably don't understand that the First Crusade was quite successful, wasn't it? They did get they got all the way to Jerusalem and sacked the city and controlled it and controlled all the path back to Europe. But I mean, it was that age old thing, wasn't it? Having got here, how do they get back out again?
1: that was the big question. So it was entrusted to, you know, the military orders, you know, professional bodies of highly trained elite troops. Mm. And by the 13th century, when things were really getting a bit rocky in the Crusader states, the cornerstone of the defence policy was massive castles. I mean, so way bigger than anything that had been built in Europe. They blended together some elements of Eastern design with the, you know, the stone building of Norman castles, and they came up with these monsters. Krak de Chevalier is the most famous. It sits on a hilltop near the Homs Gap in what's now Syria, and it controlled the roads that ran north, south, east, west, trade roads, merchant roads, troop roads. And it was engineered beyond the wildest imaginations of most people at that time. And, it seems like basic necessities now, but it had luxuries like pipe, you know, running water and sewage and all the mod cons. But it was a military installation that could have hundreds of knights inside it. And by having that many troops, heavily armed, heavily trained troops, you could really control the countryside around. And Krak de Chevalier was part of a network which included places like, on the coast, the Templars built one called Chateau Pellerin, Castle Pilgrim. And that was built by ordinary pilgrims who came to the Holy Land, and part of their crusade, their sort of penitential mission, which was going to earn them credit in God's eyes, was to physically labour on the castle. So these were extraordinary structures. I mean, even in the Syrian civil war of 10, 15 years ago now, Krak de Chevalier was still invested with rebels against the Assad government in Syria. It was still being used as a defensive stronghold. Now, as a historical site, that's been pretty bad news, because it took some cops some flack during the Syrian civil war, but it's a sign of just what a strong position this was, that it still retained some military use even hundreds of years later.
0: Yeah, and thankfully, you told me, as far as I understand, I mean, it has been damaged, hasn't it, but it's still broadly intact, isn't it?
1: I think it's in decent enough shape, considering where it was at the beginning of the century until now, and hopefully there'll be restoration work as required.
0: I don't want this program to descend into a slagging match between the Welsh and the English, Dan.
1: Why not? But
0: actually, that's well said. But Wendy's just texted in. Wendy's just texted in saying, my mum, who was English, used to refer to diarrhea as our Welsh friend. I'm speaking to Dan Jones. He's a Welshman and he knows how to give it as well as take it. We're talking about his great book Castles, which is a sort of history of the world in a way, seen through the idea, well, through the story of iconic castles. We've just been talking about an amazing castle in Syria called the Krak de Chevalier, which was built as part of the Crusades

0: How many were there in the end, Dan? Three, four? There were. I'm trying to remember how many
1: of the Crusades. Yeah. Oh, well, you kind of lose count after the fifth and sixth. There's sort of nine, but then they just splinter off. And that's the Crusades to the Holy Land.
0: Yeah.
1: Beyond that, you know, crusading goes everywhere. So, that, you know, talking about castles, one of the live crusading arenas after the fall of the Crusader states in the Middle East became Northeast Europe, you know, Prussia, Poland, Lithuania, where these were still pagan areas well into the Middle Ages. And the church decided they wanted to colonize this land for its natural resources, convert the people. And so huge castles were built there as well. I mean, one of the biggest castles in Europe, Malbork, is in Marienburg, is in Poland today. And that was built by the Teutonic Knights, another one of these crusading orders, in order to control this really, really wealthy but unsettled by Christianity area. In northeastern Europe. So the Crusades gave us loads of castles.
0: Can we go? We probably should have started here in the beginning, I suppose. But what is a castle? We think of them we think of them particularly from the Middle Ages, I suppose, in the Norman times, as they're fortified buildings, aren't they? They're essentially a place where a lot of people can live. They're not just a house with a strong front door, are they? They're a community. A lot of people can live there and defend it. And as we've seen from a lot of those, you know, Middle Age sieges, that you can defend it for years in some cases.
1: You can. Can't you? Yeah. Well, the definition of a castle is a really tricky one. And it's eluded even some of the great castles scholars. People have given their entire academic careers to studying castles. There's, you know, a great scholar called Alan Brown, who in the mid-20th century he spent all his career looking at castles and still couldn't really nail down exactly what one was. Fortified residence, but does it have to be a residence? You know, to what degree is it fortified? Does it have to be royal? Does it have to belong to a lord?
0: Right.
1: I think, in a way, you know when you see one. And if you asked a kid to draw a castle, they'd draw you a medieval, you'd have all the features of a medieval stronghold, right?
0: That's right.
1: Crenellations, drawbridge, portcullis, moat, arrow slits, you know, the whole nine yards. As I said earlier, I think the castle comes from somewhere. It emerges out of, for example, Bronze Age citadels or Iron Age hill forts, you know, these earthworks built on the top of strong hills across Europe for sort of Celtic and similar era tribes to defend, or the Roman castra, you know, the encampment for legions to be based in. And then in the Middle Ages, you do get this cartoon classic castle. But then once gunpowder arrives in Europe and these type of buildings are no longer defensible for week after week of siege, because instead of catapults and siege towers, you've now got a bigger and bigger bore cannon. Something else emerges. So you get the artillery fortress, and that lasts from the Renaissance to the time of the US Civil War. And then when that is vulnerable to rifled cannon and they can blow those apart in 48 hours, you go back to trench warfare, earthworks again, like it's the Iron Age. And then you've got the forts of the First World War.
0: It's really interesting, isn't it? That's exactly right. That's what happens. The technology overwhelms these things, and we're kind of back to where we started, digging holes in the ground and sitting in them and firing at each other. It is quite something. The cartoon sort of caricature of a castle with its keep and its crenellations and arrow slits and portcullis and moat, etc. Was this a particularly English thing, or was it a European thing or French thing? And who were the best castle builders? Were they the French or the English or the Germans?
1: Well, I mean, the best in the Middle Ages anyway were the Normans. So the castle as we know it comes to England and to Wales, after 1066, you know, William the Conqueror comes over in 1066, wins the Battle of Hastings.
0: Yeah.
1: And the way that the conquest that follows the Norman invasion happens is by building castles. And you read the chronicles of the time, they say the wretched people were oppressed by the building of castles. So there was a sort of classic Norman castle, which is called a Motte and Bailey, which had a fortified tower called, you know, on an artificial mound called the Motte at the centre, and then a wall or fence around it, including a space called the Bailey. That's your basic template, and from there it gets more and more complicated, more and more highly engineered. But you go through the centuries, and I mean, Germany is probably the area of Europe with the biggest concentration of castles, and some of them absolutely spectacular, like the 19th century Bavarian castle Neuschwanstein, built by Ludwig II in tribute to his favourite composer, Richard Wagner.

0: and there's dreams of Arthurian, of mythology. So they do flourish all over the place.
1: Yeah. Andy wants to talk to you here. He wants to talk to you about something I was going to ask you about too, because the first time I ever hitchhiked around Europe and Britain as a young fella, I was taken with the Arthurian legend and went to Tintagel in Cornwall, I think it is. Yeah. Because that was said to be where King Arthur had his castle. Yeah. Well, there is something there. There is a Tintagel castle, not much left. But anyway, Andy wants to talk about it as well. Hello, Andy.
2: G'day, how's it going? Well, good evening.
1: Not bad.
2: I'm the same as you. I was hitchhiking around Europe at the same time, or around in those years, and I came across Tintagel. I'm not exactly sure how it fits into the legend of King Arthur. Like, it's a beautiful old ruin on a hilltop.
1: Not much left. Not much left, is there? But it's kind of on. It's on a peninsula that sticks out into the sea, and it's quite spectacular.
2: Yeah, Merlin's cave is something underneath it, or something like that. Yeah. Camelot was the legend of King Arthur, so I'm wondering how Tintagel fits into the picture.
1: Yeah, tell us about that, Dan. Tell us about King Arthur and the knights and Tintagel and that castle. Was he ever there anyway?
0: Well, it's fascinating. I know and love Cornwall, and Tintagel is such an amazing spot there. I mean, the Arthurian stories are kind of set in a sort of 5th to 6th century Britain at the time of the Roman retreats. The Romans have retreated and the kind of Saxons and people are invading. So this is where the stories kind of emerge, and then they become really, really super popular in the Middle Ages, 12th century legends, Crétin de Troyes, and then Wolfram von Eschenbach, right, these kind of reimaginings of the Arthurian stories. And after, particularly in that period, lots of castles start becoming associated with Arthur. People start looking for a real Arthur. Who was this Arthur? Where did he live? Was he in Wales? Was he in Cornwall? Was he, you know, was he somewhere else entirely? Did he roam around Europe? And you see Tintagel, which is a sort of later medieval castle associated with Richard, Earl of Cornwall, brother of Henry III, gets a big bang of Arthurian legend around it. But so later, you know, if you look a little further northeast to Somerset, you know, still in the southwest of England, there's an amazing Iron Age hill fort called Cadbury Castle, which in the Tudor times people were convinced was the site of Camelot. Oh, you know, King Arthur, they kind of had a dim sense, well, that's kind of Roman-ish time. They'd found some Roman coins, Roman pottery, maybe the remains of a Saxon church up there, and they were like, that one must have been Camelot. And then you've got Caerleon. That one must have been Camelot. So all over the place, we see these castles romantically associated with Arthur. Or if you go to Winchester Castle, they've got the great round table that was that's a medieval oak table, but it was painted in the reign of Henry VIII with all the knights of the round table in image around it, because Winchester had been an ancient capital of England. People thought, maybe Arthur was hanging out here. And that's what I love about Arthurian stories, is they're endlessly being reinvented, and there is this deep fascination with, okay, where was it really? Where did he really hang out? And if you go to Tintagel, north coast of Cornwall, you can absolutely understand why people associated it with Arthur. Yeah. It's such a dramatic spot, out of the way. Yeah, fascinating.
1: Yeah, I had the same feeling as you, Andy. Yeah.
2: And one more thing is, Neuschwanstein Castle, the only way to get the perfect picture photograph of it is in a hot air balloon.
1: Or a helicopter. Yeah. Or a helicopter. Yeah, that's right.
2: Yeah. A helicopter or something like that. Yeah. You can't
1: do that. No, it's true. It's true. Thanks, Andy. Yeah. Neuschwanstein is it a castle or a house? Dan?
0: Well,
1: I know they call it a castle, but it looks to me like a luxury house, really. So that's what it was, actually, wasn't it?
0: Yes. I mean, it has no real defensive function. Poor old Ludwig of Bavaria, when he finally goes crazy and his ministers depose him and then come up to break the bad news to him, it's not as if they've got to besiege the guy in the castle. This is the 19th century. They just sort of walk up and knock on the door, and he's rolling around with a bottle of vodka in his hand and his eyes pointing in different directions, you know, and so they're like, okay, come with us. So there's, you know, if we think a castle has to have this fortification sort of aspect to it, then you could say, no, it isn't a castle. But, I mean, you just take one look at it, and it's got these incredible sort of the towers and the turrets, and it's built to look like a fantasy castle. Mm. And it's also the inspiration, of course, for Disney's Sleeping Beauty Castle, which is, you know, I would argue, is the most famous castle in the world, probably. It's the one that almost every kid has seen at

0: one point if they've ever watched a Disney movie. I mean, it doesn't even exist. It's just that
1: No.
0: the, well, it does, I suppose. It's in Anaheim. It's in Disneyland.
1: Yeah.
0: But it's not even a house. It's just the vision of a castle. So, you know, that's such an important part of the history for me, because it's like, it's about the imagination and the
1: That's true.
0: fantasy.
1: Neuschwanstein, time. That's right. It's inspired everyone's, apart from the medieval ones, everyone's idea of what a castle, you know, might look like. 1-300-800-222 is my number if you'd like to grab a line. Joe from Ballarat on the text line saying, yes, I also came across Tintagel back in the 1980s. I suppose that you mentioned the Normans, and they were famous castle builders, of course, as they cemented their control across that whole area west of London, and you know, established the English nobility, as it were, really, and also what were the desirable places to live in England. Their most famous, I'm trying to think what their most famous, probably the Tower of London, was it?
0: It's got to be the Tower of London. Yeah,
1: that's a really spectacular castle, isn't it?
0: The Tower of London's absolutely amazing, and I'm lucky. I sit on the board of trustees at Historic Royal Palaces, which is the charity that looks after the Tower of London and other places around the UK as well. And so I spend a lot of time in the Tower, and every time I walk through over the drawbridge or through the gates, it's just the most extraordinary place. You know, the White Tower right at the heart is still the same building that was put down after the Norman invasion. You know, it's got the same stone footprint. It's got the same, you know, gleaming Kong stone that for its detailing that William had imported from Normandy to make it sort of gleam in the light. You go into the little chapel inside, you know, so it's got that Norman core, but around it, so much has built up. So it, you know, it's been a prison. It's been an execution spot. It used to be the Royal Mint. You had the Royal Menagerie there before London Zoo was there. So you had lions and elephants and polar bears and camels and ostriches and God knows what else, you know, in England, of course. That's very exotic. I know it's less so in Australia to have all this amazing fauna, but it's pretty impressive to us. So, you know, the Tower of London is, and it's still, even though it's dwarfed now by the huge glass and steel skyscrapers of the London skyline, you step through and you imagine when this once was the tallest building in London, built to just sit in that southeast corner, glowering over it, dominating the river, dominating the city, a symbol of royal power. It's an absolutely astonishing place.
1: The building of these things back in the time must have been an undertaking that seems, you know, almost hard to get your head around, because you look at something like the Tower of London. I mean, the fashioning of the stones themselves, you know, the carding of the stones, the construction of it. Who paid for these things? The citizenry through onerous taxes, did they?
0: Well, ultimately, yeah. I mean, if you think about a quote-unquote feudal system in which you've got the king at the top and a really small group of what we today call oligarchs around him in terms of barons and very wealthy churchmen, then the loading of the nation, the realm's wealth into a very small number of hands is extraordinary. But it means you do end up with a small number of people who can afford to build on this gigantic scale. And some, you know, sometimes these castles took a very long time to build. You know, it would be 10, 20, 30, 40 years. It's like building a cathedral, you know.
1: Mm.
0: But on other times, we've got these records of castles being built in astonishingly speedy bursts. So Richard the Lionheart, you know, the Crusader king, sort of late 12th, early 13th century, built a castle called Chateau Gaillard. I don't know if you saw that when you were travelling around Europe, but it's on the banks of the River Seine between Paris and Rouen. And it's a stunning, stunning location, but it was built as sort of one in the eye to the French king, Philip Augustus, at the time. And Richard spent £12,000, which was twice as much as he spent on every other castle in his lands, on this one single castle. And in 2 years, It was built. And, you know, there are these incredible legends around its building, because Richard was always on, you know, turning up on site, ordering people around, going faster, faster, faster. It was said by one chronicler that when he was sort of marching around the site one day, the skies clouded over and suddenly blood started pouring from them. And he's, you know, you've got these demonic images of Richard kind of pressing his huge teams of builders, go faster, faster, faster, because it was so important to him to build this thing. And when it was finished, he famously said that he'd be able to hold it even if its walls were made of butter, which is a very sort of Ricardian kind of quote. He was, you know, he didn't mind giving it out either. So, huge wealth required.

0: There's no meaningful defensive features. Although, I mean, not that I'm encouraging anyone to do this. If you wanted to break into Buckingham Palace, I think you'd find it a sight more difficult to do so than the Tower of London today,
1: It has,
0: because for
1: well,
0: obvious reasons.
1: as we famously know, a man broke in and sat on the end of the Queen's bed, as we know.
0: So the security is pretty tight there at the moment. But having said that, you know, Buckingham Palace has been under refurbishment for quite some time recently. So the King is back to, oh, he's just down the road from me, where I'm sitting right now in Windsor Castle, has become, you know, back. That's back to being a kind of primary royal residence. And so there's this, you know. That again, that's a castle that goes back to William the Conqueror to begin with, you know, redeveloped by Edward III. It became the heart of the Order of the Garter and the whole sort of cult of chivalry in the Middle Ages. And then, you know, you get it as a sort of, another revival in the Georgian period. And after the fire, when was that? Maybe 15 years ago or so, towards the end of Queen Elizabeth's reign, it's been, you know, rebuilt and remodeled again, and is now back to being a primary royal residence. So these places, you know, I think that's a good example. That's nearly 1,000 years of Windsor Castle being an active royal residence, and it joins the dots. I don't think you have to be a monarchist to appreciate that it joins the dots between huge sort of slabs of history, and you can draw a through line through a country story with reference to just one of these buildings.
1: They're too expensive to maintain, and you know the general story of the British aristocracy is that they usually have to, you know, rent them out as, you know, polo fields or Airbnbs or something, just to make a quid, because they're living in and they live in some drafty corner of the thing, and the rest of it's all covered in white sheets and locked up because of the expense of running the whole thing without the feudal system and the serfs and the peasants. Yes, the whole system is untenable, I suppose. Just between palaces, because I'm thinking of some other glorious things I've seen in my travels. I'm thinking if you go to Granada in the south of Spain, there's an amazing place called the Alhambra Palace. Not a castle again, or is it? Or maybe it was it?
0: Yeah, I mean the Alhambra was the product of the Reconquista. So this is the, you know, when Spain and Portugal, the Iberian Peninsula, was dominated by Muslim rulers at the, you know, in the Middle Ages, in 12th and 13th and 14th centuries. There were castles all over the place, particularly on the frontier zones between the Christian kingdoms of the north and the emirates of and caliphates of the south. But the Alhambra, right down in the far south, was built. Initially, it was built as a castle, and it was one of the sort of last jewels of the Islamic Empire of the Emirate of Cordova, and the last bit of Spain before all the Muslim rulers were kicked out. Finally, in 1492, it was the last place handed over to the Catholic monarchs Ferdinand and Isabella when they took the thing. But it then had a sort of, under Charles V, it had a big redevelopment project, and, you know, in Christian hands. It looks much more like a pleasure palace today, but it was originally founded with a military function to defend. And it's one of the most stunning places in the whole of Europe, I think.
1: Yes,
0: It's
1: it is.
0: just, Sierra Nevada mountains in the background, and the sea away to the south. It's a stunner.
1: Yes, if you've never seen it, people, and you get a chance. I know it's tricky and difficult to get to, but look, check it out, the Alhambra Palace in Granada. Moving along, well, just in a little byway, I suppose, you also have a nice chapter on Japanese castles, because they're not just European, are they? The
0: No,
1: Japanese
0: no.
1: built amazing castles. Tell us about them.
0: I mean, some of the iconic castles in the whole world are built in Japan. Again, a lot of them in the 15th, 16th century, 17th century, there was just still some castle building going on. And there are these great stories kept by Portuguese missionaries who are in Jesuit missionaries who turn up in Japan in the 16th century and are invited to come and hang out with the then military ruler, the daimyo who's trying to unify Japan at the time, Oda Nobunaga. And they're shown Azuchi Castle, which was his kind of his pride and joy. So it built much like a Norman castle in a way, built on a kind of on a mound, But then going up in what are called tenshus, these four, five, six stories, mostly Japanese castles were built in wood, but the decoration was lavish beyond anything anybody.

0: in Europe had ever seen before. I mean, the attention to the detail, the ceremonial rooms used for tea ceremonies, the sort of the beautifully painted screens and walls were absolutely dazzling. And castles were a huge part of Japanese history, particularly in the age of the shoguns and the samurai. And then there was an attempt to control and suppress castle building as Japan was unified, and as there was an attempt to lock down Japan under the Tokugawa shoguns, which got rid of a lot of Japanese castles, but some of the iconic ones still stand today. And if you think, I mean, the most famous probably is Himeji Castle, known as the sort of the White Egret or the White Heron Castle. Absolutely glorious building with ingenious defensive features, you know, these doubling back tracks that are disorienting to walk around, the different number of sort of gateposts and checkpoints you have to get in. But like so many highly engineered defensive castles, what's unusual is that once Himeji is built, no one ever attacks it.
1: No.
0: And bizarrely, it managed to survive so much of Japanese history, including the firebombings, the Second World War, that when many Japanese castles were destroyed. But it was great for me to include a chapter on Japanese castles in the book, because it does open the history out from being just about the sort of the great stone monsters of Europe. These elegant sort of towering Japanese castles made of timber, designed to be taken apart and reassembled every few years just to make sure they stay in tip-top shape. I really enjoyed spreading my wings, as it were, and making this a proper world history.
1: We can't describe all the castles of the world. I'm with Dan Jones. He has his book, Castles, A Fortified History of the World, makes a good fist of rounding up a whole lot of them. Some of the other extraordinary places I guess I've seen of the forts in India, I suppose, the red forts in, I think it's in Jaipur, is it?
0: There's the red fort in Delhi, but Delhi, Jaipur Jaipur has some of those amazing forts anywhere in the world.
1: There's that other fortified town of Jaisalmer too, which really goes back to the earlier idea, predating castles in a sense, the towns were built on mounds or hills and surrounded by fortifications, and as therefore as trading posts and defensive places, you could control a large amount of area, couldn't you?
0: Yeah, and I think that's, you know, when I talk about drawing these kind of lines through long ages of history, there are some constants, and you're totally right. This idea that, I mean, what's the cheapest place to defend? It's a hill, because you don't have to build a hill, right? You know, you go to the top of the hill and surround yourself by something. And so you can see this, whether it's in the sort of ancient history of Indian fortification, or it's the over in Europe, the Iron Age hill fort. Or indeed, you know, we've been talking about Bavaria and the Neuschwanstein, when really the point of building on top of a mountain was for the dramatic, picturesque effect. There's something about building high up that's intrinsic to the human kind of instinct across the ages.
1: Just to turn to modern times, you talk about you have an interesting little side note on the Maginot Line. Now, after the course of the disaster of World War One, the French thought, we're never going to let this happen again, let Germans invade us, so we'll build a series of pretty much impregnable forts, which were called the Maginot Line, and they were mostly built under the ground. But they were probably the last gasp of attempts to build things that, you know, could easily defend themselves and house. I think many elements of the Maginot Line could you know, garrison hundreds and hundreds of soldiers. But of course, it was a total failure, as we know, because the Germans simply went round it and over it, didn't they?
0: Yeah. It's a good, you know, there's that old maxim, isn't there, that generals are always fighting the last war. After the First World War, it had been this war of attrition with the Western Front, you know, defending a chunk of France, and the means of the war had just been about grinding out, armies grinding away against each other until somebody's economy gave out. Then, you know, in the 20s, people thought, well, that'll be the next war as well. And the Maginot Line was built in preparation for another version of the First World War. And of course, what happened in 39, 40, 41 with the German policy of Blitzkrieg is they just flew over the top of the Maginot Line or rumbled through the Forest of Ardennes around the side. So, you see versions of this even today. People are thinking, OK,

0: What are the fortresses that we, or the versions of fortresses we need now? Is it the nuclear bunker? Is it the aircraft carrier? And the war that's shifting 21st century war at the moment, which is Ukraine and Russia. You're seeing Zelensky talk, President Zelensky of Ukraine, talk about digital fortresses. So for
1: Yes.
0: him, the key is nothing to do with bricks or mortar or, I mean, bunkers are important, but actually it's hiding his location. Because when, in an era of bunker-busting bombs and
1: Nothing's impregnable, is it? Nothing.
0: nothing's impregnable, unless, there was reports in the newspapers here on the weekend of Putin building this, or reopening work on the nuclear fortifications under the Ural Mountains, which are supposed to survive strategic nuclear war. But that aside, the key is really digital defense. What is your digital fortress? It's the ability to hide the location of important people, and that's completely ethereal. It's nothing to do with building at all. So that's the next war, not necessarily investing billions in aircraft carriers.
1: Thanks to my texter who says, castles, aren't they fantastic to look at? Hundreds of years after tens of thousands of plebs and slaves made them possible for rich twats married to their cousins to live in. Well, you see, that could be a Welsh person speaking there. You never know, Dan.
0: Could well be, yeah.
1: Could well
0: I mean, it
1: be,
0: could be any working man's club in South Wales. You'd hear exactly the same sentiment, and that wouldn't be new. There's a movie just come out I helped make called The Uprising, which is all about the peasants' revolt of 1381. And you see exactly that sentiment played out. It's the king and his allies are in the Tower of London, and you've got the angry mob outside saying, "Hang on a second, things aren't going so well for us. What are you guys doing locked up in there?" So it's a timeless story.
1: Exactly. You kind of get the sense that Donald Trump would like to build one, I must say. Except he probably can't get anybody else to agree to it, so he's building the ballroom instead. But it's the idea of the impregnable fortress which no person can ever breach. That is so difficult. Well, I mean, but this, yeah, sorry, go on.
0: No, last time the King, Charles III, was over in the White House. I mean, he got a big laugh, didn't he, for reminding the assembled guests that the last time the White House had been redeveloped to such an extent was when the Brits had come over and burned it in the War of 1812. And that, that's just part of the story of castles as well, because it was after that war they start building the third system forts all up and down the eastern seaboard. And
1: No, that's true. That's true. Speaking of the eastern seaboard of the United States, of course, there is another place I've visited, which is a castle. It's the Hearst Castle, which you also write about in your book as well.
0: Yes.
1: This is an extraordinary construction built by the media magnate Randolph Hearst on the coast of California. Tell me about this.
0: Yeah, I mean, this is one of those castle, Hearst Castle, as it's known, at St. Simeon, is unimaginable fortunes were expended on building
1: squandered.
0: this. But it became a sort of meeting place and a party retreat for all the great and good, from politicians to Hollywood celebrities of its day, overseen by her, William Randolph Hearst himself. And that is a part of the story of the castle. If we think about in the age of gunpowder, the castle splits. On the one hand, you've got fortresses and fortification, artillery forts, trenches, nuclear bunkers, whatever they are. On the other hand, the idea of the castle just as pleasure palace continues to exist. And just the word castle, I mean, Hearst Castle, is it a castle? No, it's just a great big sort of beautiful kind of rambling estate on which anything was possible and fun was the name of the game. Just calling it a castle was really important to the sort of the vibe, the idea of the luxury, the idea of the sort of the exclusive unseen pleasures that were afforded there. And when you've got as much money as someone like William Randolph Hearst, the publishing magnate, then sure, yeah, build yourself a castle, knock yourself out.
1: I kind of think also that, when defining castles, that, you can't really call yourself a castle unless you've got a properly fitted out dungeon with a rack and thumb screws and implements that can be heated in the coal fire to extract information, don't you think, Dan?
0: It's part of the image of the castle, isn't it? I mean, years ago I made a TV show called Secrets of Great British Castles, and I can still remember the very first day of filming. We're at Warwick Castle in the English Midlands. And first day, turned up, the organisers, the management team at Warwick Castle said, "Listen, lads, you can go wherever you want, film whatever you want, do whatever you want. There's only one rule. don't go.

0: crawling into that dungeon. We've got a dungeon called the Oubliette, tiny little sort of claustrophobic space. Do not go in there. So obviously the first thing we did was we picked up our cameras, went straight to the Oubliette and crawled in and filmed it. And it really, it was a sequence that when that show was broadcast, people really, it really gave them the heebie-jeebies because that was a cramped, claustrophobic little space. Now, recent academic work suggests it may not actually have been a dungeon. It may have been the fridge. And in medieval times, is where you kept your tinnies cold or whatever. But either way, you don't want to be locked in it. And going in there, yeah, it really gave viewers the ick, yeah. I've got to say.
1: I really enjoyed this, Dan. It's a big enterprise, and but it's full of great stuff. So it's called Castles, A Fortified History of the World, and our guest and author has been Dan Jones. A Welshman who's built his own castle against the English's, you know, in mental and other ways, I'm sure. Dan, terrific to have your company and time. Thank you.
0: Our pleasure. Great to talk to you.
1: Good on you. Dan Jones. And his book, Castles, A Fortified History of the World, is out there and available at the moment. All right, coming up in the next hour, we've got the Nightlife News Breakdown, with the amazing story of who makes the most advanced chips in the world. It's quite a story, and plenty of your calls as well. Coming up on the other side of the latest news.
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6: ABC News with Glenn Lauder. Questions loom over the motive of a co-pilot who stabbed the captain of a Fly Dubai flight on its way to Tel Aviv in what Israeli officials say was an apparent attempt to crash the plane. Middle East correspondent Matthew Doran has more.
7: We know that the Prime Minister Benjamin Netanyahu is saying that it was very clear this pilot, widely reported to be an Omani national, wanted to inflict unimaginable harm and crash his plane. But even the Prime Minister is being cautious with some of his language, saying it is still too early to know the full motive behind this attack and whether or not the pilot had any links to Israel's enemies, namely Iran. Israeli officials are believed to be involved in the future interrogation of this pilot. The Emirati state news agency has confirmed a full investigation into the Fly Dubai flight has been launched, including whether there are any links to terrorist activity.
6: Pakistan says it's killed at least 22 militants in fresh airstrikes on targets in two Afghan provinces, although the Afghan Taliban government says the attacks have killed 9 civilians. Here's the BBC's Caroline Davis.
8: Posting graphic pictures of what he said were children killed in the airstrike on social media platform X, the Afghan Taliban government spokesman called the attack a crime. He claimed that 3 homes were destroyed in Kunar and Helmand provinces by Pakistan's strikes and that women and children were among the dead. Pakistan had very different claims, saying that the attack targeted terrorist camps where large quantities of weapons and ammunition were stored, saying that maximum precautions were taken to ensure no collateral damage occurred.
6: Police in WA have been given additional powers to protect the community as Perth prepares to host a controversial defence and weapons expo. About 10,000 people are expected to attend the Land Forces Expo at the Perth Convention Centre from the 6th until the 8th of October, which has been made a designated security area. For a period of 10 days stretching either side of the event, officers can close roads at short notice, stop and search anyone in the area, and ban others from attending. With the expo drawing backlash in Melbourne in 2024, the police minister in West Australia, Rhys Whitby, says the Perth event will see the biggest police operation in the state in 15 years.
9: We want to ensure we don't see what happened in Melbourne. Police were splashed with urine and acid, and there were fires started and punches thrown. This is an expo which has been held regularly around Australia. It relates to our strategic security.
6: Students who pursued a class action against the University of Newcastle have been awarded a settlement of $7.5 million. With the story, here's Miwa Bloomer.
10: 163 medical engineering graduates allege they were misled by the university because their courses in 2018 and 2019 were not industry accredited. The students launched a class action and have now claimed victory after settling the case and were awarded $7.55 million. Lead plaintiff Andreas Glavos warns prospective students to check

0: course accreditation, but is happy with the result.
1: Very satisfied, very happy for the next chapter.
0: Newcastle University says it's offering support to students who are pursuing professional accreditation and that their course has been fully accredited since 2020.
2: Australia is transitioning into a new normal as the COVID vaccine moves onto the National Immunisation Program. That means it's now only free for those most at risk of serious illness. Dr. Sarah Chu is a specialist general practitioner and says it's a positive step.
3: The change is occurring because the National COVID Vaccination Program was really established when people had very little or no immunity against the disease. Now, this is actually the change a lot of us have been hoping to move into the new normal and to see COVID transition into the National Immunisation Program.
2: The sell-off in global bond markets is intensifying, putting pressure on government finances around the world. Borrowing costs in the United States, France and Britain have hit multi-decade highs, with traders betting on central banks raising interest rates to tackle rising inflation. In Australia, bets are firming that the Reserve Bank will hike interest rates for a fifth time this year on the first Tuesday in November. The suspended Sydney Swans AFL player Isaac Heaney has taken out the club's prestigious Bob Skilton medal for the 2026 season. Heaney was still deemed eligible to win the Best and Fairest Award, despite being stood down along with four teammates for breaching club standards. Heaney hasn't attended the Swans' end-of-season awards ceremony at Sydney's Town Hall, and no decision has been made about his future at the club, despite still being contracted until the end of the 2028 season. And that's the latest ABC News.
4: At a rural picnic spot in the dark, a young man suddenly disappears.
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2: Yes, well, hello and how are you? Philip Clark with you on ABC Radio. This is Nightlife. We are right around the country. No problems in transmission tonight, so you should be getting us however you're choosing to listen, on broadcast, on your digital radio, on your TV, channel 25, or stream us off the website abc.net.au/nightlife, or grab us through the ABC Listen app. Great way to listen too. And you can grab our podcasts there too. I'll put that interview with Dan Jones up as a podcast a bit later on, which you might like to pass on or use it yourself to listen back to at some stage. It was he's an interesting guest, isn't he? It's an interesting topic too. Thank you for the people have texted in saying they enjoyed that. 1-300-800-222 is the number if you would like to join us. We'll play the Mighty Challenge in less than an hour, of course. Coming up in this hour, well, the news breakdown with Krishani Danji. A bit to talk about there. I'll talk with Bang Zhao at the ABC's Asia Pacific Newsroom about the interesting kind of pivot, a shift, I suppose, in the way that China is seeking to have a relationship with the United States after the summit meeting in Washington last week. We'll talk some more about that. And then the, I think, extraordinary story, who actually makes the semiconductor computer chips which drive artificial intelligence and the fortunes of companies like NVIDIA? Yes, they design the chips, NVIDIA, but they don't make them. The company that makes them is, it's a very interesting story. And I'll talk to you, Kagan Koch, about this in this hour as well. So plenty on. We've got the Mighty Challenge following after that. And then issues of the day. Well, if you'd like to put your 2 cents worth in for Newcastle or the Roosters this coming Sunday, that's good too. Dave is in at the end of the program with a tribute to Sherbet too. How's that? Okay. So all of that coming our way. Let's kick things off with a Nightlife News Breakdown.
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2: Well, one day after newly minted Greens leader David Shoebridge took a swipe at

0: Labor in his speech. Prime Minister Anthony Albanese's hit back. We'll take a listen to a bit of that tonight. More broadly, chat about what a more combative approach from the Greens might mean for the Labor Party. Also, the ban on credit card surcharges starts today. Some people have say they've noticed the price of their coffee go up. Treasurer Jim Chalmers has said the ACCC will have an important role to play in making sure that businesses, he says, do the right thing. And it's not as all clear-cut as it sounds, though. Krishani Danji is the political reporter for Guardian Australia and is in for Nightlife News Breakdown to chat through these issues and more. Krishani, good evening to you. Welcome to Nightlife.
1: Good evening, Philip.
0: Well, in his maiden speech at the helm yesterday of the Greens, we heard the new leader, David Shoebridge. This morning at a press conference in Tasmania, the Prime Minister hit back saying the Greens are targeting the wrong side of politics.
2: It was somewhat concerning, I think, that at a time where we see a rise of a far right-wing party, Senator Shoebridge took the opportunity to actually criticise Labor. You know, I'm a Labor loyalist. We are a party of government, not a party of protest. And that's the difference.
0: What's the view in Canberra, Krishani, about this? I mean, David Shoebridge is jumping up and down. So it seemed to suggest that Labor will have a new thorn in its side, will it?
1: There are a lot of differing opinions across the aisles on this. I think a lot of surprise from some people across the spectrum, you know, from the sort of crossbench to Labor, some in the coalition kind of surprised that David Shoebridge and Steph Hodgins may have sort of come through the middle between Sarah Hanson-Young and Maureen Faruqi. I mean, he certainly presents a very different figure to Larissa Waters and sort of throwing down the gauntlet there to Labor. I mean, I think that there is some frustration within the Greens about the fact that there's been this real kind of anti-establishment, anti-major party sentiment, but the Greens haven't been able to pick that up. All of it sort of gone to One Nation. And so some people in the Greens are questioning why. The difference in approach from someone like David Shoebridge and Steph Hodgins-May, who Shoebridge particularly has been criticised by some as sort of, you know, being a bit of a grandstander, having a big ego, but also, you know, being quite annoying to Labor, particularly in Senate estimates and during committee hearings. So this approach from him, whether it leads to more cut-through, is an interesting question. The other thing, of course, in terms of your question about does Labor have a new thorn in its side, with the change in his approach compared to Larissa Waters, you know, he is someone who is certainly more, or at least has been more combative in the Senate, in the upper house, against Labor. Whether that means, you know, when it comes to the government trying to negotiate on legislation to pass it with the support of the Greens, and they either need the Greens or the coalition.
0: That's right.
1: There's no other options. I think that, like, there is certainly mixed opinion within Labor on that. I've spoken to a range of people over the last sort of 2 days. Some people a little bit concerned that it does mean that it's going to make the government's job a little bit harder because they'll have to push more or potentially concede more or sort of not be able to work with the Greens on certain pieces of legislation. Others in the party sort of say, well, you know, obviously as someone who is not in a leadership position, Shoebridge was a real attack dog, but potentially has to take a slightly different role now as leader, meaning that, you know, he might have to take a bit more of a conciliatory approach that Larissa Waters has. Again, it just means that there's a lot of kind of things up in the air. It certainly presents a little bit of a risk to Labor in terms of Shoebridge really wanting to capitalise on some of that anti-major party sentiment. But whether he's actually able to do that or not is another question. And I think people in Labor aren't exactly worried at this point.
0: No, I mean, the Greens have long been frustrated that they can't seem to break out of their between sort of 9 and 12% support levels to anything greater, and especially in the midst of the current major party political chaos, where it seems support for the majors has dropped. Well, not seems, it has dropped significantly. The Greens haven't benefited from this. Senator Shoebridge says the Greens are in a terrific position. Are they in a terrific position?
1: I think it's hard to argue that they're in a terrific position. I mean, as you say, like they haven't really been able to, and sort of said earlier, they haven't really been able to capitalise on this frustration amongst the public. I mean, you can certainly see the language that they're putting out there in terms of trying to kind of replicate in a way or sort of bank on the success in the US of the, you know, the Mamdani effect, or in the UK, the sort of short-term success that the UK Greens had over there. Like, as you sort of said, that they kind of, they're at the sort of 12 to 13, sometimes 11% mark. They were at around 12.2% primary vote at the last election. So they really need to kind of build up on that. Their argument in a way has been, well, the major parties have gone down, but we haven't. But yeah, as I said, like there's frustration that they should be able to sort of claim some of that. And yeah, I mean, there's definitely an opportunity to be able to do so. It's just that they're not really cutting through. When you look at some of the messaging that they have as well in terms of, you know, replicating what has been seen overseas, it's very much that sort of focus on cost of living, people feeling very frustrated, people feeling like they've been done over by big companies, you know, that sort of, the, you know, the 1%, trying to sort of put that out there, but also kind of steer away from this real anti-immigration sentiment. They keep talking about the politics of love and hope, trying to keep a sort of more positive message again, like what Mamdani is kind of able to do with the sort of positivity and fun. Like a lot of people talk about how fun his campaign is. So I think that they want to try and use some of that and bring that here. But you'd be hard-pressed to say that someone like David Shoebridge is particularly similar in character to someone like Mamdani. So it's a bit kind of, you know, there's a bit of a translation error there as well.
0: Yes, exactly. And meanwhile, Maureen Faruqi does not seem to be happy and has not taken it well. Normally, if you lose in a party room badly, you'd normally come out the front of the party and say, well, I've taken it on the chin and, you know, the party's uniting behind the new leader. She hasn't exactly said this, has she? So might there be actually some lack of Greens unity on the horizon?
1: Yeah, absolutely. I mean, I think even in the first instance, it's absolutely fascinating the fact that they went to a vote. Like that's not happened.
0: They don't normally do that, do they? They're normally,
1: no.
0: It's normally sitting around with in the lotus position with hands out singing Kumbaya, isn't it? And then the truth descends upon them.
1: Yeah, absolutely. Or at least like everything is done completely behind the scenes. So I can imagine that Maureen Faruqi and Sarah Hanson-Young would have wanted to have run for the leadership after the last election when Larissa Waters won. But Larissa Waters was elected unopposed. Before her, Adam Bandt was elected unopposed. Before him, before him, Richard Di Natale was elected unopposed, and that's as far as I got in my research. Yeah. But like there's a clear kind of pattern there that what they do is they sort of have these kind of closed door meetings. People might express that they want to be a leader, but in the end, there's no vote for that leadership position. It's determined. Everyone backs them. They're elected unopposed. There's no kind of challenge. This was so interesting and fascinating because it was the opposite of that. Like it was three different camps putting the gauntlet down and saying, no, I want this publicly, and then them deciding and then actually airing the votes there as well. And so that already really signaled quite a big split within the party and a bit of a shift from the you know, more sort of unified stance that they've had in years gone by. So that is another big challenge that David Shoebridge will have. And how Maureen Faruqi uses her voice now within the party. I mean, I think that her statement was quite poignant when she said that she thinks that she can do her role best without the constraints of being in a leadership position. So like that was quite telling. We might see someone who is more willing to speak out. I mean, also like in the last sort of sitting fortnight, there was a vote on carbon credits that actually saw the party split. I spoke to Bob Brown after that, who said he thought that it was healthy that they were able to do that. But whether this means that they might see more, you know, will be something to really watch for. Like it's a big challenge that Shoebridge is also going to have to unite his own party and at the same time try and get people to come on side.
0: Mm. Interesting. All right. The credit and debit surcharges ban. The incoming Treasurer Jim Chalmers has hailed the ban, which started today on credit and debit

0: card surcharges. This is the, you know, 1 or 1.5 or 2% fee that you get hit for using cards or credit cards when you buy something at a shop. Mr. Chalmers says these charges are pesky and annoying.
1: This means we can take a bit more pressure off people with their cost of living, and we can also get some of the small business costs down as well. Last year, Australians spent $1.6 billion in card surcharges.
0: Yeah, it's a bit more complicated than that, though, isn't it? The reforms are being held up by Labor as a way of easing cost of living pressures, but many businesses are left wondering how they're going to adapt to this. This is a Sydney bakery owner, Sina Klug, on ABC News Breakfast.
2: After being pretty much squeezed dry as a small business over the past few years, we can't absorb these costs anymore. So it'll most likely mean that a lot of small businesses this week have to increase their prices for coffee, for pastries, and across all other small businesses in Australia.
0: Yes, well, that's the thing, because the merchant still has to pay to accept the card, and where they recover those costs from is what's at issue here. If they can't slug the customer, then they're still paying, although the government has said that it's reduced some of those interbank and system transfer fees. But Krishani, you wonder whether or not it's going to be the big saving that everyone thinks, because a lot of small businesses have simply said, okay, well, you know, we'll raise the price of coffee rather than give you a surcharge.
3: Yeah, that's exactly right. A lot of businesses are warning that. And, you know, in a very sort of high cost, high inflation environment as well, where small businesses are already struggling, they sort of have concerns about how this will affect them. And then, yeah, potentially, you know, a lot of small businesses have already been raising costs a lot recently because things are just so much more expensive. This presents sort of another challenge and another way to increase costs as well.
0: Yeah, that's right. I mean, Jim Chalmers, he's being a bit calm about this, but saying that, according to the Reserve Bank estimates, consumers will save around $1.6 billion a year. Well, yeah, it's a bit, but it is a bit complicated, as I say, because the merchants are still paying fees to the system holders. That's the credit cards, and also the banks for running the system, or you know, businesses like Square, which operate the systems. So someone's paying in there because the credit card system is not free, and you suspect ultimately the consumer's paying, don't you?
3: Yeah, that's right. So the changes is such that, like, everyone's supposed to take a little bit of a haircut.
0: Yeah,
3: so
0: that's right.
3: Businesses have to pay a little bit more because they're still getting slugged with some fees from banks and credit cards. And then the credit cards and the banks are supposed to sort of cap or reduce the amount that they're charging small businesses, which means that small businesses will probably increase their costs a little bit. And then the banks and the credit cards will probably have sort of warned, and experts are saying as well, that they might reduce some of the perks on some of their cards, things like the free travel insurance that some credit cards will give you, reducing the number of points that they'll offer, or even increasing the fees on some of those credit cards that they offer as well. So it's all kind of swings and roundabouts. Like, you know, they, banks particularly, and credit cards merchants particularly, they still want to make the same margins that they're already making. So consumers are going to pay for it in one way or another.
0: Exactly, Krishani. Do not bet against the bank. we have learned from bitter experience. All right, look, now to a story you've been working on for over a month for The Guardian. This is about private colleges being warned not to try to game student visas. What's going on here?
3: So basically a month ago, the government announced that there was this graduate diploma of management in brackets learning that they had sort of realised it's offered by almost 450 colleges, and there are about 15,000 students that are currently doing it. When the government first announced the ban, and around 45,000 students who sort of had a future enrolment, so they were enrolled to sort of start it in a year or two after they do a sort of different vocational course. The controversy with it is essentially that the government kind of realised that a lot of this course was being used by a lot of students to essentially game the system, whereby a lot of the providers, or some of the providers that were offering this course, it was an easy course to kind of get into, and there wasn't a whole lot of work involved, so it was kind of being exploited by what they called non-genuine students, which means, for example, a student who's not

0: really a student who's actually spending most of their time working and then earning money or sending money back home. And so the government was basically like, we'll use these new powers that we have that we haven't used before, and we're going to cancel this course on the 5th of October. And then what I found was that there were a bunch of colleges and a bunch of education agents who were offering kind of same day certificate of enrollments, so basically allowing a student to rush through and start the course, because anyone who starts the course before the 5th of October is allowed to continue that course and graduate. And so they were essentially trying to rush these students and rush the 45,000 students who have a future enrollment to start now, because if you don't start it now, you can't do it, even if you have that sort of future enrollment. So they were offering discounts, you know, same day certificates, like all of these sorts of tactics to try and get students in. The sort of new data that we found this morning was that the regulator said that nearly 3,000 students within the period of just the last sort of 4 weeks have enrolled into this course either as new enrollments or some of that cohort who had future enrollments rushing in to get them now. So the government's basically saying, nah. Like, we're watching you. We are prepared to suspend colleges from being able to accept any new students, which would essentially mean that, you know, they can teach their current students, but they can't enroll anymore, which is pretty detrimental to the business. So it's a sort of really interesting system, and the government's kind of working, you know, as part of this sort of broader crackdown on migration, because it is such a huge kind of political issue at the moment, sort of trying to say, look, we're doing something about this.
1: Yes, dodgy providers and dodgy courses where you don't really have to ever attend anything or do anything. As long as you pay, you get your certificate. All right, Krishani, terrific to talk with you, as always. Thank you.
0: Thank you so much, Phil.
1: Krishani Danji, political reporter for Guardian Australia, leading the Nightlife News Breakdown.
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1: Thanks for the text too. As a former independent candidate, Phil, I feel the Greens need to rebrand themselves. Since from the late 60s, they've been branded as drug-taking hippies. Yet, those hippies vote. Well, true enough. Good on the new Greens leader, says Anne. I voted Labor all my life voting life, and I'm voting Green in the next election. Their stance on Palestine, the gas tax and the Four Corners report on the elderly's won me. I hope he does stick it up, Labor. Yeah, okay. Jeff says people who use cash to buy things will be paying more and subsidising the uses of credit cards. Well, that is true. That is what they do. Very much so. This idea that you're going to all save $1.6 billion is not actually completely accurate, I would think. 1-300-800-222 is the number. Okay, let's talk international affairs.
2: International affairs.
1: The US and China, of course, have spent decades locked in competition, but is there something shifting in that relationship? Xi Jinping met with Donald Trump last week, and there's some suggestion that China's increasingly prepared to deal with the US as now it seems as an equal rather than as the dominant power it once looked to. Beijing is pursuing more technological self-reliance, as we know, building relationships across Asia and the global south, and looking beyond the US-dominated international system, including the money system. What is Xi Jinping, though, really signalling? What does he want China's relationship with the US to look like as he looks towards another term in power? Beng Zhao from the ABC's Asia-Pacific Newsroom joins us. Beng Zhao, good evening to you. Welcome to Nightlife.
3: Good evening, Phil. Very happy to be back.
1: Yeah, well, good to have you too. China's changed, of course, hasn't it? I mean, during the earlier reform era, China was relying heavily on Western markets and investment and technology. That's all shifted. America knows this, don't they?
3: Yes. I think it's a fundamental change in how Beijing sees its economic security. During the reform era, the basic idea was that China would open up and reform its political system to attract Western investment and their trust in technology, and then China could export to Western markets and grow. The US was an enormous part of that model. She still wants China to trade with the world, and she still wants to have this trusting trading relationship with the rest of the world. But he doesn't want China to be vulnerable to decisions made in Washington. So the goal for him is not just economic isolation, but or not completely about economic isolation. It's about economic resilience that strategically China is no longer simply asking how do we get more access to the US-led system, but it's more increasingly asking how do we make sure we can survive if that system is not used is used against us.
1: Yeah. What does Xi Jinping actually want here? Does he want domination? Does he want domination, or is he trying to manage long-term competition, particularly in fraught areas like AI, where China doesn't have a technological advantage? Well, not yet.
3: Yeah.
1: Is he seeking to have that, or is he genuinely seeking just to regulate the terms of competition?
3: I think manage is probably the key word here. There are still fundamental disagreements, you know, between the US and China over Taiwan, technology, trade, and the balance of power in Asia and Pacific. So Xi Jinping isn't expecting those disagreements to disappear completely. But what he really wants, according to so many bilateral meetings that he has done after COVID-19 with the rest of the world, you know, we can be very clear that one thing he really wants is that he wants China to be a dominant power, could be equal with the United States, but specifically in the Asia-Pacific region. And Xi is very, very clear about that China doesn't want to replace America in terms of policing the world.
1: Hmm. Yes, he's got... Yeah, one of the other things, I suppose, is that this must always be a thing with the Chinese leadership, and Xi would feel this acutely, that he has very different political time frames from Donald Trump. I mean, Donald Trump operates within the US electoral cycle. You know, he's got these midterm elections coming up and so on. And also, he's not going to be president after the expiration of this current term. Mm-hmm. Xi has none of those things on his plate at all, doesn't he? I mean, it's not a democratic country, as we know. Xi has just secured an unprecedented third term as the Communist Party leader and doesn't seem to be going anyplace anywhere soon. Mm-hmm. Does that give him a whole lot of room to think about the long run here?
3: Absolutely. I think that is probably one of his biggest advantages when he compares him with Trump. You can see that when he was in Washington last weekend, when he was in this farewell conversation with Trump, the confidence coming through from Xi was not just about the results of the bilateral negotiation, but also about a promising future that you can see through this delegation he sent to the United States. You can see through his conversations with Donald Trump that he's already talking about the next term and 4 years later. And Trump cannot seek a third elected term as president under the US Constitution. And she has a fundamentally different political horizon there. So, that can encourage Beijing to thinking in much longer cycles in terms of building domestic technology, reshaping supply chains, and developing relationships with other countries and other world leaders over decades, rather than around a single election. So I think it means that China has plenty of immediate economic pressures right now, but the clock in Washington and Beijing are very different.
1: One of the things we don't often hear enough about is that we think of China as this on an endless economic roll, as it were, but it's not. It's got a whole lot of problems at the moment, doesn't it?
3: Yes.
1: Tell me about some of those.
3: I think the fundamental problem right now is that the legitimacy of the Communist Party's regime in China is being questioned as the economic prosperity is going down.
1: Right.
3: China was actually on a fast speed train in the last 30 years since the opening up and reform. You see the living standard and quality of Chinese people has been improved dramatically in the last 40 years. But when people are so used to this and they use this to justify that this is a one-party rule country, if the party can actually bring this economic prosperity to change people's life, then they're happy with it. they want to try out this, you know, different political system.

0: As people are becoming more wealthier and more educated, and the more they understand how the rest of the world operates, how democratic countries actually elect their presidents and limit the terms that they can do. As a contrast, when China, the national president is actually taking a step back and trying to change the constitution and to extend his term to an unlimited level, people are not completely happy with this, but they are seeing, you know, increasingly suppression on freedom of speech and increasingly censorship on news journalism and social media comments. Mm. So that conflict internally is actually becoming more serious when the economy is actually facing a slowdown period. So that is something that is concerning China and the ruling party right now. And that's why I think Xi went to the United States and trying to fix these trading issues and fix up this conflict and trying to establish a more stable relationship.
1: Mm. Looking beyond the United States, what kind of global order do you think Xi wants China to create? Now, I suppose he wants Taiwan. That much is clear. That's going to be a major.
0: Yeah.
1: But beyond that, what does Xi see China as? Simply the world's dominant economic power? That's it? Not necessarily an imperial power?
0: I think this is a very great question. I think Asia is really where this becomes most consequential. China clearly wants much greater influence in its own neighborhood, where, you know, clearly China considers Asia and Pacific is part of its own neighborhood. But I wouldn't say the immediate objective is necessarily to physically push America out of the region. It's more about changing the balance of power. Beijing knows that, you know, if there is a cold war between China and the United States, or even a hot conflict between two countries, the consequence is that, like I mentioned just now, the political legitimacy of the Communist Party's rule would be questioned, and potentially that endangers Xi's power and his regime as well. So Beijing wants China's economic weight, military capability and diplomatic influence to be so significant that the regional order can't simply be designed in Washington, which is it now. And that's why countries like Australia and, you know, Singapore, Malaysia, Indonesia, the ASEAN countries matter, because we are sitting right in the middle of this competition in the region where both powers have very substantial interests.
1: Yes, indeed. Feng Zhao is my guest from the ABC's Asia Pacific newsroom. Where do you think Australia sits in terms of China's thinking about the region?
0: I certainly think China would love Australia to be more neutral. Right. And what the Chinese leaders has been constantly telling Australia and the Australian, you know, prime ministers in the bilateral meetings is that they want to see Australia to become a more independent nation that is not really trying to take a side, but can actually dance with both great powers. It is a very difficult move, I have to say. You know, when you try to tangle with two different great powers, it's not something that can be so simple. It's a test to the political wisdom of a national leader. It is a test of the economic resilience if, you know, two great powers are constantly in this rivalry. But at the same time, you know, when they have a huge competition that will affect to get Australia caught in between. So I think it looks more like a managed strategic competition that two major powers trying to protect their own interests, build the leverage and avoid allowing every disagreement to become a crisis. But to Australia, in, you know, specifically, I think China wants to see the Australia that has chosen China before, you know, back in the 1970s, when Australia started to become one of the first countries to establish a formal diplomatic ties with Beijing and ditched Taipei. That's what Beijing wanted to see. But given the political system and the internal, domestic political dynamic,

0: between two major parties, and this turns of powers, it doesn't show a very consistent way like always. And I would say that both our major parties have a much more intimate and trusting relationship with Washington rather than Beijing. So that's what China doesn't want to see.
1: Okay. Bang, always good to talk with you. Appreciate it. Thank you.
0: Thanks for having me, Phil. Good night.
1: Good night. Bang Zhao is with the ABC's Asia Pacific Newsroom with a perspective on those talks in Washington. All right, we're coming up. Who makes the world's most advanced computer chips? There's an interesting story about this. In the meantime, here's one for Charlie Campbell and the victorious Brisbane Lions.

0: Masters on the day that Take Me Home Country Road, John Denver, the song that Charlie Campbell kicks goals to on the day that Chris Fagan announced that he's whining, he's chucking in the towel. He said, that's enough. Three premierships, four grand finals, that's enough. And who would blame him? Good on you, Anne-Marie from Dandenong. You'd say that's fair enough, I reckon.
1: This is Nightlife
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0: Semiconductor chips are one of the world's most important technologies. These tiny pieces of silicon power everything from iPhones and laptops to AI systems, electric vehicles and advanced weapons. They are the brains and control system of modern electronics. Let's rephrase that. Maybe semiconductor chips are the world's most important technology. But crucially, and this is fascinating, there's only one company in the world, a little-known Dutch company called ASML, that can make the machines that make the chips. If semiconductor manufacturing were newspaper printing, for example, ASML builds the printing presses, as it were. Many of these machines are used in

0: to both the machine and the chips. To help us understand what's at stake, we're joined by journalist Chahan Coach, who, alongside Diederik Basel, is the co-author of a new book called The Machine and the Microchip, Inside the Secret War for Global High-Tech Supremacy. Chahan has spent more than 9 years with Bloomberg News, having served as the Netherlands Bureau Chief from 21 to 25 and previously worked for the Wall Street Journal. Chahan, good evening to you. Welcome to Nightlife.
1: Good evening. Thank you.
0: This is an extraordinary story. Semiconductor chips are in everything these days. They drive our world. Tell me what they are. People talk about them and probably don't know what they are. What are they anyway?
1: Yeah. So, they're pretty much in everything these days, as you said. It's in electric cars, Elon Musk's rockets, Apple's phones, ChatGPT. It's the drones and the missile guidance systems, the communications networks everyday modern military runs on. It's the scanner at your hospital. It's your phone. And the scale of it is genuinely hard to hold in your head, right? Like on the most advanced chips, a single transistor is smaller than a virus. And there are tens of billions of them patterned onto one disk of silicon. And that's pretty much the thing sitting in your pocket right now.
0: Mm. So they're intricate patterns of transistors traced onto a piece of silicon, and they're made by a machine using EUV, or extreme ultraviolet lithography. Tell me about that.
1: Yeah, so to get nerdy, for decades, the industry used light at 193 nanometers. This was pretty much fine for years, but chips kept shrinking, and by the early 2000s, that light was getting too fat, basically, too coarse to draw the lines they needed. And tinkering wasn't going to cut it anymore. They needed smaller light, and that's when this kind of obscure Dutch company turns up with a fairly wild proposal to go all the way down to 13 nanometers, 13 and a half nanometers. And that's extreme ultraviolet. And this was impossible in practice at the time, is what most people thought, because EUV light gets absorbed instantly by whatever's around it, including air. It naturally only occurs in space, right? So you have to make it in a vacuum, which then creates its own problems, because a vacuum materials start giving off gases they wouldn't normally give off. And that's the pattern all the way through the story, right? You solve one thing and three new things appear. And the way you actually make the light is genuinely mad. You fire a laser at tiny droplets of molten tin 50,000 times a second, and you have to hit each droplet twice. And that creates a burst of plasma about 40 times hotter than the surface of the sun. And it's that plasma that gives off the light you etch the chip with.
0: Wow.
1: Right. So for years, the consensus even among scientists was that EUV was fascinating in theory, but commercially impossible. And it took like 30 to 40 years from the early research to a working production machine. And it's now, I would say, by far the most complicated technology ever made by humans.
0: Wow. And it is extraordinary. It's only made by one company. You say the machine looks like a big white bus. How can it be the only company in the world that can make these machines? Haven't the Chinese knocked the technology off by now?
1: Yeah, I'll get into that. Well, it really does look like a bus, right? Like a white block about 3 meters tall. And it is right now the most expensive machine ever built by humans.
0: How much?
1: Right. So it costs around $400 million
0: for one
1: and,
0: machine.
1: Yeah, one machine. It weighs around 180 tons. It only travels on custom-built cargo planes, Boeing 747s. And the cargo, these planes are carrying

0: basically more expensive than the plane.
1: Mm.
0: And the engineers of ASML have a line about what's inside the machine, right? They say their work isn't rocket science. It's much more complicated than that.
1: So nobody else, particularly the Chinese, have managed to replicate this, and nobody in the United States has managed to replicate this.
0: They have tried, right? They've really tried, and the backstory is a bit like unglamorous, right? ASML started as a department inside Philips in the 70s. It didn't even have a name. It sat in the chip division, and then early 80s, Philips decided it had to focus. And then they spin it off as a joint venture with another Dutch firm called ASMI, and they came up with the name ASML. It's basically Advanced Semiconductor Materials Lithography, and lithography is basically what ASML does. And a year later, about 100 staff, they moved to Veldhoven. It's a very small, sleepy Dutch town of 50,000 people. They're still on that same site today. But the technology wasn't Dutch, right? It was American at first, and the Americans walked away from it.
1: Why?
0: This came out of a U.S. national laboratories in the 80s, right? For years, it was treated as... a curiosity, basically, theoretically fascinating, commercially kind of hopeless. Then in the 90s, Washington got serious and built a consortium around it, right? Intel, AMD, IBM, Motorola came together and they tried to build EUV. They couldn't manage, and then they let ASML in as a small foreign partner because nobody thought the Dutch were a threat.
1: Right.
0: The competition at that time, as they saw it, was Japanese.
1: Mm-hmm.
0: And then around 2001, the problems kept multiplying, and the Americans lost patience, and they started pulling out. They were like, this is just not going to work. And ASML did the opposite. They went all in and bought America's best lithography company for over $1 billion with the U.S. government's approval. And that was the moment America gave up on ever building this itself, right? It just didn't look like a historic moment at the time.
1: So ASML basically succeeded. They managed to perfect it.
0: Well, it took a lot of stubbornness, right? They kept missing a lot of deadlines, getting hammered for it, right? One of their scientists told us that customers were basically just yelling at them, and you promised us this technology years ago, you're nowhere near it. It basically became a running joke in the sector that it'll never arrive. So when they actually announced that it's coming in 2016, everyone was stunned. And the same scientist basically said, you could say we were either brilliant or we were just stubborn.
1: I'm with journalist Chahan Koch, who's written about this extraordinary piece of technology. It's a machine that makes ultra-fast, high-end chips. It's made by one company in the world in a town, little sleepy place called Veldhoven in Holland, and they are the only people who can make this thing. There are about 100 of these machines in Taiwan, which are used by the Taiwan Semiconductor Manufacturing Company, and they make about 90% of the world's supply of the smallest and most efficient microchips on the planet. This would make the little town of Veldhoven one of the most extraordinary security risks in the world, doesn't it, Chahan, or not?
0: It does. But I mean, this is the Netherlands, right? It's a safe, relaxed country. Yeah. It's not a security state. And there is security. It's a bit of a interesting place. There's facial recognition to get into the buildings and the clean rooms, serious biometrics.

0: checks, number plate recognition at the gates, and visitors are escorted the whole time. I've been there quite a few times, as you can imagine. No phones, no cameras. You can't just wander in.
1: No.
0: But all of that came after things kind of went wrong, right? In 2015, a Chinese IT manager at ASML software arm in Silicon Valley copied more than 100,000 files onto a hard drive and bounced and started a company in China. Then in 2023, another employee in China took technical data out of an internal system where ASML stores information about its machines and went off to work for Huawei. And it's not only China. Last year, a former Russian employee of ASML and NXP got 3 years in a Dutch court for passing information to Russia.
1: So are the Chinese close, do you think, to duplicating this machine?
0: Well, yeah, so that's a good question. They want it enormously. They're not shy about it. China's own education ministry published a list of the 35 technologies where the country's dangerously dependent on foreigners, and they call them these chokehold technologies. And top of that list is ASML machines. And when you speak with ASML employees, they're like 10 to 15 years 10 to 15 years behind ASML. But they're really trying.
1: They'll get there. I mean, and the lesson of these technologies is that they will get there, won't they?
0: I mean, that's a hard question because even the Americans tried for decades and they couldn't manage it. And the real barrier is not like just one breakthrough, right? It's hundreds, 100,000 precision parts, and only a fifth of them are made by ASML itself, right? Thousands of suppliers in Europe and the US who have been co-designing their components with ASML engineers for years and decades. So that's very hard to replicate. But yeah, China doesn't work that way, right? When the politics matter this much, kind of commercial logic goes out the window. They've put at least $100 billion into semiconductors since 2014. Interest-free loans, direct investment, tax waived up to 10 years.
1: Some extraordinary. It's an extraordinarily vulnerable thing, the whole semiconductor world, isn't it? Because not only are these Dutch machines made at one company, as you say, but the machines themselves are then placed in other companies in Taiwan, which no one has managed to duplicate either. And so the center of the world's advanced chip making is Taiwan and nowhere else, isn't it?
0: And it's it was their plan, right? Until the 90s, Taiwan was basically kind of irrelevant internationally. It was agricultural, and this is the uncomfortable bit. If China invades Taiwan, well, if it invaded, then the West would have kind of looked the other way, and the Taiwanese government knew that, and they came up with this silicon shield, basically. And the whole point was to make the island matter in a world where America was a superpower. So then they went looking for someone who understood the American chip industry from the inside, and they found Morris Chang, a Chinese American engineer who'd fled China as a child and built his career in the States. And they gave him a bag of money, and in 1987 he founded TSMC, and now the island makes 90% of the world's most advanced chips.
1: Amazing story. There's so much more. I hope we've whetted your appetite here. Chahan, it's been terrific talking with you, and your book, The Machine and the Microchip Inside the Secret War for Global High-Tech Supremacy, is absolutely mind-boggling, I think. Terrific to talk with you. Appreciate it. Thank you.
0: Thank you very much. It was a pleasure.
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1: It's an amazing story. It's an absolutely astonishing story, which I really had no inkling of it. So one of my texts is, because I think I

0: thought that NVIDIA was running the world, but they're not. Where does NVIDIA fit in, says my texter. Well, NVIDIA are chip designers. They design the chips, and they have a huge, you know, break on the rest of the world in terms of their chip design. But who makes the chips? And making them is incredibly difficult. And they're made by these machines that are made by ASML that are then put into the companies and the TSMC, the Taiwan Semiconductor Manufacturing Company, which make them. I mean, if you want to know why Taiwan is such a prize for China, there you have it. 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Anyway, the book is called The Machine and the Microchip. Chahan Coach is the author. We've got the Mighty Challenge coming up, 1-300-800-222, 1-300-800-222. 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
1: When experts speak.
3: This is not a new issue, but we seem to only respond when there's a crisis.
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5: ABC News with Glenn Lauder. A former neighbour of the Indian pilot who helped avert a potential disaster aboard a Fly Dubai flight to Tel Aviv has described him as an incredible person. Smit Makhshar was allegedly stabbed by his co-pilot during an attempt to crash the aircraft and is recovering in hospital in Saudi Arabia where his flight was diverted. Israeli officials say he managed to activate the release to open the cockpit door, allowing passengers and crew to overpower the co-pilot. Former neighbour Janet Shah says Mr. Makhshar was a kind-hearted person.
6: Dr. Smit Makhshar is a talented, soft-spoken, and now suddenly a story has emerged where he was able to save lives after even being stabbed. So he's an incredible person and I hope for his fast recovery.
5: Victorian doctors and allied health workers have walked off the job in separate rallies, saying they're fed up over stalled pay negotiations. With the story, here's Ethan Siderman.
7: Public hospital doctors from across the state down their tools, claiming 14 months of talks with the state government have failed to produce any reasonable improvement on pay or conditions. The Australian Medical Association says thousands walked off the job, hundreds making the soggy trip to the steps of Parliament. Victoria President Dr. Simon Judkins says conditions are unsustainable.
8: The fatigue is enormous, the stress is enormous, and the burnout is incredible.
7: The state government met with one of the unions this morning, but wouldn't confirm to the media if it had made a pay offer.
5: Indigenous leaders in the Northern Territory's second largest remote community are trying to find long-term solutions to end a decades-old feud which has again erupted into armed fighting. The violence in Wadair between groups of up to 150 people has left two men seriously injured. Deputy Chief Executive of Wadair's local Tharramore Development Corporation, Tracy Leo, is among a group appealing to the Northern Territory and federal governments to invest in more infrastructure and services to help reduce tensions.
9: There's no rehab facilities, there's no psychologists, there's no counselling services. People are drinking to get some relief from these pressures, and the fighting is just an expression of trauma and frustration. So let's come together, have a look at what are the stresses that we can actually get under control, and let's target those as quickly as we can.
5: New South Wales police are warning of the dangers of inattention and distraction ahead of the October long weekend. A double demerit period will be in place from midnight on Friday until midnight on Monday, with police targeting drink and drug driving, fatigue, speed and mobile phone use. The long weekend comes in the middle of school holidays and coincides with the NRL Grand Final. Chief Inspector Tom Barnes from the Highway and Traffic Command says it's a reminder for motorists to avoid distractions.
10: It takes a second of indecision or inattention to cause a lifelong, permanent outcome that spreads through generations and across families, friendship groups and communities.
5: The US Supreme Court has agreed to hear a dispute over a policy that subjects millions of illegal immigrants to mandatory detention during their deportation proceedings. The Supreme Court justices have taken up the Trump administration's appeal of a lower court's ruling against the policy. The court will hear the case in its new term. That begins on Monday. The British Prime Minister says that the governing Labour Party's manifesto at the next general election could include a promise of a new referendum.

0: referendum on Britain's membership of the European Union. A decade after the vote to leave the bloc, Andy Burnham has told the BBC that the UK needs to consider the options for its relationship with the EU and that the current deal isn't good enough. Burnham pledged in his Labour conference speech on Tuesday to explore closer ties with the European Union and a summit later this year. The Sydney Swans forward Isaac Heaney has been named the AFL club's best and fairest for 2026, despite being suspended for breaching club standards. With the story, here's Nick Parmeter.
1: Heaney was stood down along with four teammates for breaching club standards over late-night partying following a match in Melbourne on the 16th of August. Police are separately investigating an allegation of sexual assault on the same night, with Heaney, James Jordan, Nick Blakey and Chad Warner interviewed by police. No charges have been laid and the ABC is not suggesting any wrongdoing on the part of the suspended players. Heaney had already polled enough votes to be named the Bob Skilton medal winner, with the club confirming he remained eligible despite the ban. His future at the club remains in doubt, despite being contracted until the end of 2028.
0: That's ABC News.
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0: Yes, well, hello and how are you? Philip Clark with you on ABC Radio. This is Nightlife on the local radio network all around Australia. 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We'll put some of those things tonight up. Well, the first hour on Castles we'll put up there from Jim Al-Khalili as a podcast. I'll put that podcast about the chips too. That, I think, fascinating story about the chip manufacturing machines made in one by one company in one place in the world. Quite extraordinary. 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You can grab it off the ABC Listen app. Just put Nightlife into the search bar and there it will be. That's at the end of the program tonight. You can grab it off our website too, abc.net.au/nightlife. All right, the Mighty Challenge is on. 25 questions, 5 categories. If you want to have a crack, there's lines free. Justin says, can't we, the Australian government, buy these machines and make the chips here in Australia? Justin, no, it ain't that simple. It is not that simple. Paul from Plainland says, yeah, Chris Fagan, Queensland, thank you for the memories. Hopefully the Tassie Devils take advantage of their local lad. Surely he becomes a board member. Oh, yeah, well, that's an interesting idea, isn't it? They're disappointed in a new coach, as we know. So I don't know. I get the sense that Chris Fagan probably wants to kick back, doesn't he? And good on him. Good on him too. Milo in the Blue Mountains says, I just looked up ASML stock and it basically mimics NVIDIA's rise as well. Well, yeah, there's a reason for that. There's a reason for why that is as well. What was the name of the book about the chips again? The book is called The Machine and the Microchip. It's by Chahan Koch. He's spelt C-A-G-A-N-K-O-C. But the book's called The Machine and the Microchip, if you would like to look it up. It's really quite a remarkable story. Yes, thanks for the comments about the elections in the Greens too. We can talk about that a bit later on if you like. 1-300-800-222 in the last hour of the program. We've got Dave's discs coming up as well. There is a feast of things on, but first up, of course, well, are you set and ready? Because if you are, so am I.
1: The Mighty Challenge.
0: 25 questions, 5 categories. Our categories tonight are category number 1, The Hunt. The Hunt. Category number 2, For Red. Category number 3, October. Boom, boom. He's clever, I know. Good on you, Patrick. Category number 4, Authors. Category number 5, Separate the Sheep from the Goats. All right, The Hunt, For Red, October, Authors, Separate the Sheep from the Goats. Mario from Linnea is going to kick us off tonight. G'day, Mario.
2: Good morning.
0: Actually, it is morning. You just tipped over to morning. Yes, there we go.
2: Yeah, there we go.
0: What do you like here, Mario? The Hunt, For Red, October, Authors?
2: I'll go for October.
0: October. It being, well, yesterday was the 1st of October, so there we are. Yeah. What's happened to the year, Mario? It's just gone that way.
2: Yes. The year goes a little quicker.
0: Yeah, you're not on a speakerphone there, are you, Mario?
2: Oh, wait a minute. No. Oh, yeah, hang on, am I?
0: Well, you're sounding a bit far away.
2: No, I'm not.
0: Oh, okay.
2: I watch on a high volume.
0: Yeah, put me in.
2: But, better?
0: Not much. Question number 1, we're in October. In which country did the October Revolution take place in 1917?
2: In 1917? It could only be two. I'll go Ireland.
0: Not Ireland. No, Mario, sorry. Sorry, mate, thank you. Thank you anyway. Craig in Bundy says, please stop mentioning chips. I'm at work and you're making me hungry. You start eating your computer, Craig. All righty. Brian from Umina. There are lines free if you want to grab one. Hi, Brian.
3: Good evening.
0: We're in a category called October. In which country did the October Revolution take place in 1917?
3: I think that was Russia.
0: It was. It was Russia, yes. Question number two. Okay, we can stay in
3: October. A disgusting piece of history.
0: A disgusting piece of history?
3: Yes.
0: Yeah, I suppose. I don't know. Is history disgusting? I suppose there are disgusting events in history, aren't there?
3: Well, I suppose that's the way you look at it.
0: Yeah. Yeah.
3: But there was a lot of people put in pits.
0: There was a lot of death, and there was a lot of suffering, and there was a lot of carnage. That's true, Brian. That's true. Question number two. We're in October. You can move to another category if you like. You've got a choice of The Hunt for Red or Authors or Separate the Sheep from the Goats, or you can stay here in October.
3: I'll stay in October.
0: Staying in October? Question number two. Name either of October's two birthstones.
3: That's an interesting one. I think one of them is
0: No. All right, Brian, we'll move on. Thank you. Dave from Mount Cola. G'day, David.
4: Yeah, hi, Philip.
0: How you doing? All right?
4: Yeah, good, thanks.
0: Question number two, October. Name either of October's two birthstones.
4: That'll be a quick exit tonight. I think I'm January. I think I'm Garnet. Look, I'm just going to say Sapphire.
0: And why not? It's not correct. Your thing with birthstones, David, is a bit like me with astrology. There are some things we will never get our heads around.
4: Yeah, that's right.
0: See you, Dave.
4: Thanks,
0: bye-bye. 1-300-800-222 is the number. Hi, Philip, says my texter. I've been MIA for a while. Have you heard from Anne from Caulfield? Hey, what are you talking about? Anne from Caulfield was with us last night. Oh, maybe that's right. You say you've been MIA. Yes, yes, no. Anne is fit and well and lively and answering questions successfully and was on last night. Nick from Budgie. We haven't heard from we haven't heard from Gaylene from Bothwell for a while, but I think she's still around, we're told. Nick from Budgie Boy. G'day, Nick.
5: Hi, Phil.
0: Question number two. We're in October. Name either of October's two birthstones.
5: Topaz.
0: Not topaz. But thanks anyway. No, not topaz. Lozzie in Huntley. That's correct. Karen from Mullumbimby had sapphires. No, we had sapphires. Dave had sapphires. It's not correct. Leg from Burrow. Hi, Leg.
6: Oh.
0: You're the sort of person who will be good on birthstones.
6: Yeah, terrible. My birthstone November was, I think, topaz, and I hate things like astrology and stuff like that. Anyway, I think opal.
0: Name either of October's two birthstones. What are you nominating?
6: Opal.
0: Correct. Yes, opal is one.
6: God, I can't believe I got that correct on such a stupid subject.
0: opal is one, and tourmaline is the other. I know. Who makes these things up? I don't know.
6: I know.
0: Question number three. We're in October, but you can move if you like somewhere else. Authors, Separate the Sheep from the Goats, or The Hunt, or For Red, or you could stay in October.
6: Separate the Sheep.
0: Separate the Sheep from the Goats. Question number three. Which cheese takes its name from the Italian word for goat?
6: Repeat the question while I don't look it up.
0: Hey, steady, Lick. Steady.
6: No, I'm not looking it up. I'm just. I just want to process it.
0: Oh, even they're cheese, very triggering remarks for me.
6: I'm a cheese fanatic, and I think I know the answer, but I just can't bring it to
0: which
6: mind.
0: Which cheese takes its name from the Italian word for goat?
6: Chèvre.
0: Not Chev.
6: No.
0: Sorry, Lex.
6: Good night.
0: See you. Bye. No. 1-300-800-222 is the number. Amanda from Launching Place had amethyst. No, it was tourmalines and opals is the one we're after. Have we had any successful one answers for the cheese yet? No. Morgan, no, that's not right. Who makes these things up? Sam in Thornley says people selling gemstones, Phil. I know. Surely that was the case, wasn't it? Is it a bit like Mother's Day and Father's Day, is it, the whole thing? Rafe, there are lines free, by the way. 1-300-800-222 is the number. Ray from Yarunga. G'day, Ray.
7: Oh, hi, Phil.
0: We're in a category called Separate the Sheep from the Goats. Which cheese takes its name from the Italian word for goat?
7: Just guess ricotta.
0: No, it's not ricotta. No.
7: No.
0: No, thanks, Ray. Bye-bye. No. Anybody know the answer to this? 1-300-800-222. We need an answer for this. Are the cheesy questions cheese people off? Elizabeth says, Phil, that was very interesting about the chip machine, even though I couldn't understand very little of it. Yeah, I thought it was a fascinating. Well, it's one of the most interesting stories I've covered recently, I think, Elizabeth, about things you think you know about the world but you don't. Chris in Perth, no, that's not the right answer. Riley from Three Springs in WA. Hi, Riley.
8: Hey, how you going?
0: Not bad. Question number three, which cheese takes its name from the Italian word for goat?
8: Cottage, eh?
0: No, it's not. Sorry. No. Sam in Thornlea, nearly. Deb in Hobart, no, it's not Chèvre. That may be a French thing. Jane from Homebush. Correct. In fact, Jane from Homebush is the only person either on the text line or on the phone line so far that's got the right answer. 1-300-800-222 is the number. 1-300-800-222. Lines are free. You will get straight through. I need an answer to this question. Separate the sheep from the goats is the category. Which cheese takes its name from the Italian word for goat? Catherine in Wonthaggi. maybe, Catherine. Catherine says, as soon as the contestant claims, I can't believe I got that answer, I know they've... No, well, maybe not necessarily. Not necessarily. Who knows the answer to this? John from Essendon. Hello, John.
9: G'day, pecorino.
0: No pecorino, no.
9: It's sheep is pecorino.
0: Not correct. 1-300-800-222. Pecorino is a sheep's cheese, isn't it? Mika from Miller's Point. Hello, Mika.
10: Hello.
0: Which cheese takes its name from the Italian word for goat?
10: I know this because I speak Italian and it's caprino.
0: Caprino, correct, yes. Caprino. Yes, pecorino is, I think, a sheep's cheese. Chèvre, I think, is the French word for another
10: cheese. No, pecorino is also an Italian cheese.
0: Yeah, I know. It's also an Italian cheese, but I think, isn't it just sheep? It's a sheep milk, though, I think.
10: Yes, but it's a hard cheese.
0: Oh, yeah, no, I'm with you on that. question number four. We're in Separate the Sheep from the Goats, if you like, Mika, but you can move somewhere else.
10: What are the other options?
0: Authors or The Hunt for Red October.
10: Oh, let's do October.
0: Back to October it is for question number four. The very first Australian Formula One Grand Prix was held on the 3rd of October 1985 in which city?
10: I'm going to say, Adelaide.
0: Correct. Yeah.
10: Oh.
0: Started off in Adelaide and then got knocked off by the Vics. Did it not much to Adelaide's annoyance. Who've now then gone and knocked off the MotoGP and taken that to Adelaide from Victoria.
10: They're a great place for a race. The Nullarbor Plain, like, come on.
0: The Nullarbor Plain's not in South Australia, Mika. Come on. Question five. We're in October. Staying here?
10: Yeah, let's go.
0: Who became the Prime Minister of Australia on the 7th of October, 1941?
10: Ooh. Nope, you got me there.
0: No worries. Thanks, Bigger.
10: Thank you.
0: Thanks for helping us out with the cheese. Peter in Ballajura says, hey, Phil, we had to say goodbye to Alan Kohler too. He's retired. Yeah, I mentioned this last night. I said we're going to try and get him on the program before the end of the year. He's not leaving till the end of the year, so, but good on him, Alan Kohler. What a great trooper he's been. Adelaide was a much better course for the Grand Prix, says my texter. A lot of people who are interested and know about motorsports do say this. Richard from Hobart. Hi, Richard.
11: Good evening, Philip. I've just walked in the door from my taxi from being out to seeing a little band called TISM starting their Australian tour.
0: Oh.
11: And I thought I knew the other one, but
0: Where were they playing, Richard?
11: At the Odeon in Hobart, in Elizabeth Street. They didn't put us on the tour as a start with, and apparently everyone kicked up such a stink. They've stuck us on the original one, and I assume you know who I'm talking about, the band TISM.
0: Mm-hmm. Yeah.
11: They're as nuts as they ever were. Fantastic.
0: Oh, good. Absolutely. Was the joint full, Richard?
11: Well, it was at least three quarters, if not sold out. It was very close. I don't know if it was a sellout, but it was definitely, yeah.
0: That's what I like to see, as long as they get some support. That's the main thing, yeah.
11: Oh, no, it was a good Thursday night. Unbelievable. Yeah.
0: Question number five. We're in October. That's the category. Who became the Prime Minister of Australia on the 7th of October, 1941?
11: Jesus. I could... 41. I've got no idea. I'm way before Fraser. I'm thinking, what was the guy that drowned? There's even a saying with it. No, I've got nothing. Cheers, mate. Thank you very much.
0: Do you know what TISM stands for, Richard?
11: This is serious, Mum.
0: Correct. Yes, that's right. Thanks, mate. See ya. Bye. 1-300-800-222. Barry's in Tennant Creek. In the territory. G'day, Barry.
12: Good evening, sir.
0: Question five. October. Who became the Prime Minister of Australia on the 7th of October, 1941?
12: Well, being a Queenslander, we had Fisher, Ford and Fadden. And was that the guy that was only there for 6 days before he resigned?
0: Is that your answer?
12: Well, that'd have to be not Fisher because he was in 17. So Ford or Fadden. Oh, I mean, who resigns after 6 days? I mean,
0: you can't ask me, Barry. You have to give me an answer.
12: Okay, I'll go Ford.
0: Not correct. Sorry, Barry. Thank you. You are thinking of Frankie Ford, but he's not the answer that we want. All right. Helen from Healesville is next up.
13: Phil.
0: Hello, Helen. How are you?
13: I'm good, thanks. How are you?
0: I'm pretty good. Chris from Perth says, Phil, it's sad seeing all these old love faces leaving the ABC. No one does it better than Alan Kohler. Well, I know, I agree.
13: Yeah.
0: Now, Helen, question number five. We're in October. Who became the Prime Minister of Australia on the 7th of October, 1941?
13: First, could I please ask, was Fetter the cheese?
0: No. Fetter is not. No, Fetter's not the cheese. Fetter is it's a French Greek thing. So not French.
13: Greek
0: cheese, isn't it?
13: Cheese.
0: Yeah. No, it's not. The cheese which takes its name from the Italian word for goat is caprino.
13: All right. Oh, that's interesting.
0: Yeah.
13: Glad I didn't get it.
0: thank you, Milo. Milo, which reminded me about the TISM's most favourite song, which was that one that's I'm on the drug, I'm on the drug, I'm on the drug that killed River Phoenix. I know, which did turn some heads at the time. Anyway.
13: Yeah.
0: Question five. We're in October. Who became the Prime Minister of Australia on the 7th of October, 1941?
13: I'll try Menzies.
0: Not Menzies, no. Okay. Sorry, Helen, bye-bye. Oh, no, how we forget, hey? Trent from Brunswick East, correct. 1-300-800-222. Morgan, yes, very good, Morgan. That's a nice association too. Kay from Bunbury. Hi, Kay.
14: Oh, hello, Philip. You're looking well.
0: I'm looking exceptionally well. That's right.
14: And I do like Alan Kohler. He seems to be an economist or a financier with a sense of humour.
0: Yes, well, that's important, isn't it?
14: Oh, on the top of you. Anyway, yeah. I would have got close with the cheese, but I would have called it capretto, so I wasn't really quite there.
0: Oh,
14: but
0: capretto. Yeah. Or maybe there is one, but the caprino is the one we're after, the Italian word for goat.
14: Mm. Yeah, I think capretto might be the meat or something, I don't know. Anyway.
0: Question 5, who became the Prime Minister of Australia on the 7th of October 1941?
14: I don't know, but Ben Chifley springs to mind.
0: And then he sprung out of mind as well. Just like that. See you, Kay.
14: Okay, bye.
0: Springs out and springs back. Speaking of springing, by the way, remember this Sunday, if you're in one of those states that has it, daylight saving, remember this Sunday, spring forward, put your clocks forward 1 hour in sun Sunday morning because daylight saving has begun. Tessa. Hello, Tessa.
15: Hi.
0: Question 5. Who became the Prime Minister of Australia on the 7th of October 1941?
15: I'm missing my brain, I don't know.
0: No good? No good. All right, Tessa, thank you. Roz from Strath Album will know the answer to this. Hello, Roz.
16: Oh, actually, I do. And actually, he croaked it. Oh, I shouldn't say croaked it.
0: You can say croaked it? What's wrong with croaked it?
16: Well, people might think it might be an... Okay, he dropped off the perch.
0: Well, you can say that too. I don't think, Roz, I think people are a bit funny about, you know, terms of. Yeah, I mean, well, you know, dying is something we all do, so what's wrong with saying he croaked?
16: Yeah, well, croaked it, snuffed it, I don't know, whatever.
0: I don't suppose you'd say, you wouldn't say it about your parent, would you? They snuffed it? No. But
16: yeah, well, actually, I would actually. The best thing my father ever did was die. But anyway.
0: Okay.
16: Blah, blah, blah, hippopotamus.
0: Now, who became the Prime Minister of Australia on the 7th of October 1941?
16: John Curtin.
0: So, who?
16: Well, I thought his name was John Curtin.

0: correct. John Curtin, correct.
1: Yes.
0: Go on.
1: Chiefly, they were Labor people. Actually, I've still got those little ration booklets with little tiny squares where you could buy butter and stuff.
0: Oh, yeah.
1: Anyway.
0: There you go. Elizabeth in Coburg says, my great-uncle was Prime Minister for just 20 days in 1939, Earl Christmas Page. Yeah, isn't that funny? Okay, your great-uncle, very nice. John Curtin, lest we forget. Yes, John Curtin, one of the great Prime Ministers of Australia, led us through the war, of course.
1: And then Menzies got in after him.
0: After Curtin? No.
1: Yes.
0: No, it wasn't.
1: Really?
0: After Curtin came Chifley. And then after Chifley came Menzies. Menzies came before Curtin, and then after he was Prime Minister twice.
1: Well, my grandmother would be turning in her Chifley grave and stabbing me.
0: There you go, Ros. I would. Question number six.
1: She was a great Chifley person.
0: Question number six, Ros. We're in October, but you can move anywhere else you like. Authors, Separate the Sheep from the Goats, The Hunt for Red. Up to you.
1: What are we in now?
0: October.
1: Mm-hmm. And what were the other subjects?
0: I just told you. The Hunt for Red, Authors, Separate the Sheep from the Goats.
1: Okay, let's do Sheep and Goats.
0: Okay, Separate the Sheep from the Goats. Question number six. Which famous song was originally titled The Bare-Bellied You?
1: Waltzing Matilda.
0: Not Waltzing Matilda.
1: Oh,
0: sorry, Ros. See you later. Jake from Woodville. G'day, Jake.
2: Yeah, hey, how you going?
0: Not bad. Which famous song was originally titled The Bare-Bellied You?
2: Look, I don't have a Scooby, but the lady on the floor was about to say Click Go This Year, so I might just piggyback on that.
0: I guess you ought to. Click.

0: Yes. All right.
1: I feel a bit bad about that.
0: But Jake, there's no need to feel bad. You know, on the shoulders of many people are winners of the Mighty Challenge built. I can tell you. Paul from Plainland says, "Wasn't Earl Page the newsreader Bruce Page's grandson? Maybe. I don't know. Oh. I don't know." Jake, question number 7. We're in Separate the Sheep from the Goats, otherwise you can move to Authors, The Hunt, For Red, or October.
1: Let's go Red.
0: Red it is. A brand new category. No one's had a crack. Which vibrant shade of red takes its name from the Latin for red worm?
1: Crimson?
0: Not crimson. Thank you. Not crimson. No. Petro from South Perth. G'day, Petro.
2: Buona sera, Philip.
0: Buona sera indeed, yes. For red. Which vibrant shade of red takes its name from the Latin for red worm?
2: It's not vermilion.
0: What's your answer?
2: Vermilion.
0: Vermilion. Yes, correct. Vermilion. Very good. All right, question number 8. You can stay in For Red if you like. Otherwise, you can move to The Hunt, For Red, or October, or Separate the Sheep from the Goats, or Authors.
2: Authors, please.
0: Authors it is. Question number 8. Which British author, best known for writing children's stories, lived between 1916 and 1990 and served as a fighter pilot during World War II?
2: Good question. I'll go C.S. Lewis.
0: Not C.S. Lewis. Sorry, Petro. See ya. Not C.S. Lewis. Katie from Coondrook. G'day, Katie.
3: Hi, how you going?
0: Pretty good. Pretty good, yeah, pretty good. Question number 8. Authors. Which British author, best known for writing children's stories, lived between 1916 and 1990 and served as a fighter pilot during World War II?
3: A. Milne?
0: No, not A. Milne.

0: Sorry about that.
1: The only children's author I could think of.
0: That's all right. Thanks.
1: Bye-bye. Okay, bye.
0: Paul from Planlands says beagles. Well, he ought to be, Paul. You ought to be. He ought to be. That's true. Childhood memories there. But sadly, that is not the case. Amanda from Launching Place had Vermilion. Very good. Who's got the right answer here? Not too many people. Come on, 1-300-800-222. I've got lines free. Question number 8. I've got lines free. Which British author, best known for writing children's stories, lived between 1916 and 1990 and served as a fighter pilot during World War II? All right, I've got lines free. If you want one, 1-300-800-222. You'll get straight through. Karen from Mullumbimby, no, not A.A. Milne. Chris from Massenden. Hi, Chris.
2: Hi, how are you?
0: Pretty good. What do we want here? Which British author, best known for writing children's stories, lived between 1916 and 1990 and served as a fighter pilot during World War II?
2: Roald Dahl.
0: Correct. Roald Dahl. Question number 9. We're in authors, although you can move anywhere else if you like.
2: I just turned the radio on, so what other categories were there?
0: We've got authors, Separate the Sheep from the Goats, The Hunt, Four Red, October.
2: The Hunt, please.
0: The Hunt. Question number 9. Which 1978 war drama stars Robert De Niro, Christopher Walken, and John Savage?
2: The Deer Hunter.
0: Yes, The Deer Hunter. What
2: one. I love that movie.
0: What a movie, hey?
3: One shot is what it's all about. Deer has to be taken with one shot.
4: I don't think about one shot anymore. The whole thing, it's crazy.
5: You want to play games?
6: All right, I'll play you games.
0: Yeah, a lot of boom, boom, boom there. Was a remarkable film. Question number 10. We're in The Hunt, if you like.
2: Yeah, sure.
0: Which breed of hunting dog is known in France as the Chien de Saint-Hubert, the Saint Hubert Hound? Which breed of hunting dog?
2: The pointer?
0: Not the pointer, no. Not the pointer, Chris, no. Thank you. Jenny from Narre Warren. Hello, Jenny.
7: Oh, hi, I just rang.
0: That's okay.
7: Unfortunately, dog breeds are not my forte, so...
0: Have a crack at one. Which breed of hunting dog is known in France as the Chien de Saint-Hubert, the St. Hubert Hound?
7: St. Hubert Hound. The only thing I can think of is St. Bernard's, which is not right. St. Hubert's. Can't even think of a sensible answer. Sorry.
0: Thanks, Phil. Jen. See ya. Bye. Righto, come on. We've got lines free. Grab one. Mark from Westcast.
8: Good evening.
0: Question number 10. Which breed of hunting dog is known in France as the Chien de Saint-Hubert, the St. Hubert Hound?
8: Well, the only one I can think of, and me and my friends were talking a lot about Peanuts the other day, and Snoopy, beagle?
0: Not a beagle, no.
8: Bugger.
0: Sorry, bugger the beagle. 1-3. GVG from Ivanhoe East has got the right answer. Ed in Perth has got the right answer. Jane in Mudgee, no, it's not a wolfhound. Kelly from Woodville. G'day, Kelly.
9: Hi, how are you?
0: Pretty good. Which breed of hunting dog is known as the Chien de Saint-Hubert in France?
9: Saint Bernard?
0: Not a Saint Bernard, no. Not a Saint Bernard. Imogen from Highgate Hill. Hello, Imogen.
10: Hello. I was thinking, I'm guessing, you said we could take shots, so Jack Russell, maybe.
0: is a Jack Russell a hunting dog? Is it?
10: No, but I was going to say a beagle, and I thought that's more an English dog. So
0: yeah, that's true.
10: I went with something I know.
0: I suppose a Jack Russell's a terrier. So are terriers hunting dogs, or are they just...
10: They're good at mousing, I believe.

0: believe. And,
1: they're flushing out, you know, dogs, aren't they?
0: I thought they were sort of, yeah, they would.
1: For small dogs, they take up a lot of space. For small dogs, they take up a lot of space, Imogen.
0: A small animal takes up a lot of space?
1: No, I'm just saying a Jack Russell. For a small animal, it takes up a lot of space.
0: Well, they've got the personality, that's right. That's why we love them. We can't believe so much can fit into something so small.
1: I know, exactly. Thanks, Imogen.
0: Thank you.
1: See you, bye. I guess, no, that is their attraction. That's true. Chris from Perth says, I'm leaving you tonight just before 11 to watch on TV the classic alien flick, The Thing, with Kurt Russell. Murray from Hubbles Crossing. Hello, Murray. Help us out here. Ronnie, we're up to question 10. Which breed of hunting dog is known in France as the Chien de Saint-Hubert or Saint-Hubert Hound?
2: I'm going to say the Basset Hound.
1: Not the Basset. No, not the Basset Hound. Gee, we're having a problem with this one. Sam and Thornley, no, it's not the standard poodle. I don't think they're hunting dogs anyway, are they? Or, I'm not an expert on dogs. That must be evident. Jane from Mudgee says terriers are little terrorists. Someone's got the right answer. You don't say who you are. Which breed of hunting dog is known as a breed of hunting dog? It's known in France as the Chien de Saint-Hubert, the Saint-Hubert Hound. What do we call it? What's it known as in this country? A breed of hunting dog. Michael from Chester Hill.
3: Oh, hello.
1: Hello.
3: Wow, I got through immediately.
1: Yeah, I know. We've had a bit of a shortage tonight. Go on, tell me. What do you reckon?
3: Well, I don't know. I only just called up, so I haven't been listening to what the questions are.
1: Which breed of hunting dog is known in France as the Chien de Saint-Hubert, Michael?
3: Ooh, well, hunting dog.
1: Breed of hunting dog.
3: Yeah, it might possibly be a dachshund.
1: Not a dachshund, no. Not a dachshund. Paul from Geelong, help me out, Paul. We need rescuing here.
4: You're on the nose tonight, Phil.
1: Oh, I know.
4: It's all right, I still love you.
1: Thanks, mate.
4: No worries.
1: I don't know. It must be something I said. Mind you, I've said such a lot of things over the last 10 years, Paul. I just don't know which one it was.
4: No, I'm surprised you get any callers.
1: No, so am I. Why don't we just have Phil's easy listening hour? That's right. Songs that Phil really loves. Gee, that'd attract a lot of listeners, Paul.
4: Well, the last song, when you were talking about drinking songs, I hadn't listened to a couple of them songs you mentioned.
1: Oh, and, when we did the show about drinking songs.
4: I don't think you should just have an hour of play of music. Well, you better remain as a talk show host, I think.
1: Oh dear, I'd be terrible as a music show host because I can never remember the third guitar from the left and who played nose flute on which song and you know blah blah.
4: Can you actually play an instrument?
1: Play the nose flute? No, I can't. No. Hey, come on, let's get this dog out of the way. Which breed of hunting dog is known in France as the Chien de Saint-Hubert, the Saint-Hubert Hound?
4: Well, there's a few that haven't been mentioned. I'll just go Bloodhound.
1: Thank you. Yes, hooray. Oh, phew. I thought you said something else and I was despairing. Thank you, Paul. It's a bloodhound, yes, which is a perfect name for a hunting dog, you would have thought. Question number 11. We're in the hunt, but you can move anywhere else. For red or October or authors or separate the sheep from the goats.
4: Well, we might go for red.
1: For red. Okay. Which fruits belong to the subgenus Cerasus in the genus Prunus? Which fruits?
4: Yeah.
1: And then we're in a, hang on, no, we're in a category called four red.
4: Oh no, it's just these big words that you mentioned sometimes. Which make everything so much more confusing than it needs.
1: Than they need to be. Yeah, exactly. They're a lot of them are produced in a town in western New South Wales.
4: No, cherries, sure.
1: Thank you. Correct, yes. Cherries.
4: Well, tonight.
1: No. Was that a hint? I suppose. Oh.
4: I thought it was. Yeah.
1: Oh, well, in that case, I retract it. I pull that hint back. Question number 12. We're in a category called four red. Are we staying there?

0: more leg, Phil.
1: No good. Thanks, Paul. See you, mate. Bye-bye. Pandora will know the answer to this. Hi, Pandora.
2: How did you know I might know the answer to this?
1: I just think you would. You would. In a 1939 movie, Charles Hamilton and Frank Kennedy are the first two husbands of which Southern Belle?
2: Is it, oh, Franklin, my dear, I don't give a damn. Scarlett O'Hara?
1: It is indeed Scarlett O'Hara.
3: But, Red, I really can't go on accepting these gifts, though you are awfully kind.
4: I'm not kind. I'm just tempting you. I never give anything without expecting something in return. I always get paid.
3: Well, if you think I'll marry you, just pay for the bonnet. I won't.
4: Don't flatter yourself. I'm not a marrying man.
3: Well, I won't kiss you for it either.
4: Open your eyes and look at me. No, I don't think I will kiss you. Although you need kissing badly. That's what's wrong with you. You should be kissed and often, and by someone who knows how.
3: Well, I suppose you think you're the proper person.
4: I might be, if the right moment ever came.
3: You're a conceited, black-hearted vomit, Red Butler, and I don't know why I let you come and see me.
1: Gee whiz, he wouldn't survive. He wouldn't get around in these woke times, Pandora. He wouldn't.
2: Thinking, well, how would we get away with that?
1: I don't think Rhett would. He wouldn't. You know, he wouldn't survive. Questions.
2: But how would she survive either? Like, you know, they're both on the wrong ends there.
1: Yeah, they are.
2: They're not helping each other out. You know, if that is the 1939 version of whatever that was.
1: Question 13 for Red is where we are, but you can move, if you like, to The Hunt or October or Separate the Sheep from the Goats or Authors.
2: Let's just stay in Red.
1: For Red. Which name for a senior member of the clergy probably comes from a Latin word meaning pivot or hinge? We're in a category called For Red. Which name for a senior member of the clergy?
2: I'm going to go for cardinal.
1: Correct. Yes.
2: Wow.
1: The cardinal, which gets... Yes, Robin says, Philip, quite frankly, my dear, I don't give a damn. That's true. Well, that's the famous line, is it not? All righty. Pandora, question 14. One left in For Red, if you like.
2: Let's go for Red.
1: Which gemstone was used in the world's first optical laser in 1960?
2: I'd have to go with ruby.
1: Correct. Yes, it's a ruby. Well, that's it. You made short work of For Red. So we're left with The Hunt, October, Authors, or Separate the Sheep from the Goats.
2: Sheep and Goats, please.
1: Yes. Someone's texted in, what about when Rhett assaults Scarlet? Well, he does, doesn't he? Yeah, no, it's not a movie for our times, I don't think, Pandora.
2: I agree with you very much.
1: Question number 15. Sorry, what was your choice?
2: Oh, sheep and goats.
1: Sheep and goats. Separate the sheep from the goats. Question 15.
2: The person that remembers and the person that doesn't, yeah.
1: Which fabric? Well, it's up to you to remember this.
2: I forgot to. Let's have which fabric.
1: Someone says, WTF is a dachshund going to hunt? Aren't dachshunds, you put them down... rabbit holes, don't you?
2: No, dachshunds are actually bred for badgers.
1: Oh, you put them down badger?
2: Badger holes.
1: Who wants to catch a badger?
2: Obviously people that put dachshunds down holes.
1: Thank you. We could go round and round like this, couldn't we? Pandora, question 15. Which fab, we're separating the sheep from the goats here. Which
2: do
1: fab?
2: Do I get an extra point for the Jackson?
1: No, you do not. You do not. Stop it. Which fabric is made from the fleece of the Angora goat?
2: Mohair.
1: Correct. Mohair.
2: I'm just thinking this is QI and I can ask for extra points.
1: Question 16. Separate the sheep from the goats.
2: Yeah, let's stay there.
1: In which of the Gospels does Jesus describe himself as the good shepherd? He only does it in one.
2: He didn't want to, you know, do too much advertising. I don't know.

0: somebody's letters to
1: in which Paul. No in which Paul, of the in which of the Gospels?
0: Gospels. John.
1: Correct. That's just a guess out of nowhere. It's a guess out of nowhere. One.
0: My dad's name. That's why I picked it.
1: Hang on. How many have you got here? 1, 2, 3, 4.
0: To anybody that I know, hello, Elizabeth. I picked that for Dad.
1: Did you? Hang on. You got Scarlett O'Hara, didn't you?
0: Yes.
1: 1, 2, 3, 4, 5. Wow. Okay. Separate the sheep from the goats. We've got one left there.
0: Okay.
1: In Norse mythology, the she-goat Heidrun produces a never-ending supply of which alcoholic beverage?
0: Ale?
1: Not ale. No. Probably should be, but you're right. No. Not correct. Thanks, Pandora.
0: Been a pleasure.
1: It's been a very good effort, too. An outstanding effort. Robin says ferrets chase rabbits down and out of the burrow. Okay, I've never owned a hunting dog. The only dog I ever owned was for quite a while was the dog called Basil, and he was a kindly fellow. Basil, he's a nice dog, but he was one of those non-shedding what do you call them oodle dogs. Forget what he was. He wasn't a cavoodle. Can't remember what he was. Joy from Logan. G'day, Joy.
2: Hi.
1: Question 17. In Norse mythology, the she-goat Heidrun produces a never-ending supply of which alcoholic beverage?
2: Gosh, I'm trying to think of the proper word for it. God, to me, I had to beat Pandora.
1: She was good, wasn't she?
2: No. That gives me a laugh. It's a sort of mead, but there's a word for it.
1: Hang on.
2: I said mead.
1: Correct. Yeah. Mead is correct, yes. Very good. All right, that's it for separating the sheep from the goats. So we have got authors, The Hunt, or October?
2: The Hunt.
1: What have we got? Can you turn that radio off, Joy, so we can...
2: Oh, sorry. Yeah, not normally that loud. Yeah, The Hunt, thanks.
1: Okay, question number 18, The Hunt. In 2005, which gonzo journalist's ashes were shot out of a cannon near his Colorado home?
2: Oh, gosh. Gonzo journalist. That's a good...
1: We're in a category called The Hunt. In 2005, which gonzo journalist's ashes were shot out of a cannon near his Colorado home?
2: I can't think of the answer. I'm sorry. It's hovering, but it's not coming.
1: Okay. See ya. Bye. Betty from Dapto. Hello, Bet.
3: Hello, Phil.
1: How you doing?
3: Pretty good.
1: Yeah, excellent to hear. Any idea on this one? The Hunt. In 2005, which gonzo journalist's ashes were shot out of a cannon near his Colorado home?
3: No, I can't help you.
1: No good?
3: And how are you?
1: Oh, I'm really well, Betty. No, really well. I've had a bit of a cold, but I think it's on the wane. So,
3: oh, that's good.
1: So, you know, I'm
3: the
1: on
3: the... weather's so funny.
1: I'm on the mend now, Bet.
3: And we're in for cold weather for tomorrow and the next day too.
1: Oh, I think, yeah, I like to look at the forecast. I think there might be a bit of rain around too.
3: Yeah, we need some rain. Yeah. We've been pretty lucky. We got an inch not long ago.
1: Oh, okay.
3: And I have a friend down at near Beagle, and he's desperate for a bit of rain, and I think he might have got a little bit in the last day or so.
1: Okay.
3: And they've had a bit of good rain out west on some of the crops, so that's good.
1: Well, that is good, Betty. Exactly. A bit of rain this time of the year in particular is good. Spring rains. Thanks, Bet. See ya.
3: Bye.
1: Bye. Loz in Lynham. G'day, Loz.
4: Hello there. How you going?
1: I'm very well. Question 18. We're in The Hunt. In 2005, which gonzo journalist's ashes were shot out of a cannon near his Colorado home?
4: Oh, the only gonzo I know is Hunter S. Thompson.
1: Correct. We're in a category called The Hunt. Hunter S. Thompson. Question number 19. Yes. We're in The Hunt. You can stay here, otherwise move to Authors or October.
4: Stay here, thank you.
1: Staying in The Hunt. Who wrote The Hunt for Red October?
4: Oh, gee.

0: It wouldn't be Ian Fleming, would it?
1: Not Ian Fleming. Thanks, Loz. Bye-bye. No, it's not Ian Fleming. We have lines free. 1-300-800-222. Brian from Mile End had Hunter S. Thompson. Quite a lot of people did too. Lorella, yes, Judith had Hunter S. Thompson. So did Lorella as well. Amanda from Launching Place too. Alex, hello.
2: Hey, Bill, how you doing?
1: Not bad. Question number 19. We're in a category called The Hunt. Who wrote The Hunt for Red October?
2: Bill, be honest with me, is this before my time?
1: No good?
2: I don't think so.
1: Okay, mate. Thanks anyway. 1-300-800-222. Marvellous book, marvellous movie. Great movie, in fact. My texter says, I text in so often, but I never get any mention. I wonder if it's the right number. Well, if you don't put your name on it, it's very hard to give you a mention. Lorella, that is correct, yes. Luke will have the answer to this. G'day, Luke.
3: Yeah, of course I will, Phil.
1: Yeah, who wrote The Hunt for Red October?
3: The mighty Tom Clancy.
1: The mighty Tom Clancy. Yes, what a writer, eh?
4: The most brilliant commander in the Soviet Navy.
5: Remy has trained most of their officer corps. He's nearly a legend in the submarine community.
4: The most deadly submarine ever built.
6: This thing could park a couple of hundred warheads off Washington. Nobody'd know a thing about it until it was all over.
7: And once more, we play our dangerous game with our old adversaries, the American Navy.
4: His plan is a mystery.
8: A man with your responsibilities reading about the end of the world.
9: Apparently, he has suffered a kind of nervous breakdown in which he announced his intention to fire his missiles on the United States.
1: Yes, the great Russian commander with a beautiful accent like that. Yeah, he's worth watching, though, isn't he? He really is terrific. Question number 20. We're in The Hunt. One left there. Otherwise, you could move to October or authors.
3: Yeah, let's try and clear out The Hunt.
1: Which actress won the Best Actress Oscar for her role as Ada McGrath in The Piano? Which actress won an Oscar for her role as Ada McGrath in the film The Piano?
3: Well, I remember Jane Campion was the director, but I can picture her. But that's not going to help. Yeah, I'll have to pass on that
1: one. No good. Okay, Luke, thanks anyway for helping us along the road. Alicia on the Central Coast. Hi, Alicia.
10: Yes.
1: Which actress won the Best Actress Oscar for her role as Ada McGrath in The Piano? We're in a category called The Hunt.
10: The Hunt? I go with Helen Hunt, but I don't think she was in it.
1: No. Fair enough. Fair enough. She wasn't in it. Adrian from Nutterwadding. Hello, Adrian.
11: Hi, Phil. How are you tonight?
1: Not bad. What are we after here?
11: I think it's Holly Hunter.
1: Holly Hunter, correct.
12: She came to a strange land in search of a new life.
13: We can't leave the piano.
14: But there are too few of us here to carry it now.
12: She came to a husband she had never met.
15: And with time, I'm sure she'll become affectionate.
12: And discovered a passion that would change her world forever. Holly Hunter, Harvey Keitel, Sam Neill, The Piano.
1: Yeah, just a fantastic movie too. It was, wasn't
11: it? Great cast. One of Sam Neill's best ones.
1: Yeah, absolutely one of Sam Neill's best. Yeah, no, terrific movie, fantastic. The scene when the piano arrives on the beach.
11: Whatever. Yeah, very, very dramatic.
1: Yeah. Hey, we've only got 5 left. We've got 4 in authors or 1 in October.
11: I'll go October, please.
1: On the 13th of October, 1933, Australia's first automatic traffic lights were installed in which city?
11: Oh, 13th of October is my son's birthday, but it was a long time after the first traffic lights.
1: Yeah.
11: The obvious answer is Sydney. I'll go Sydney.
1: Correct.
11: With any great confidence.
1: Correct. Okay. Yes, exactly. Sometimes the obvious one is. Well, all right, green light for your son and green light for you. Very good. All right. Well, it's 1, 2, 3, 4 left. They're four questions. They're all in authors.
11: Authors it is.
1: But we've got a news bulletin to attend to. So I'll tell you what, I'll put you on hold. We can come back or we'll ring you back. But we'll get back to you and answer the last four questions in the Mighty Challenge. So see you on the other side of the news.
0: When our leaders speak.
16: Most Australians are happy to not be in a day and age when we have a White Australia policy.
0: When you need the details.
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19: ABC News with Glenn Lauder. The United Arab Emirates has started an investigation into the apparent attempt by a co-pilot to crash a flight from Dubai to Israel. With more, here's the BBC's Yolande Nell.
20: Israel is notorious for its stringent checks on passengers using its airports and airlines. But questions are now being asked about how crews flying to the country are vetted. It said the co-pilot who allegedly tried to bring down the Fly Dubai flight is from Oman, which doesn't have formal diplomatic relations with Israel. Under Israeli aviation regulations, that shouldn't be allowed. Investigators are looking into the motives of the attacker, including whether he was connected to a state actor or armed group. An Israeli source said that Saudi officials who initially interrogated him were sharing information with Israel. Israel's prime minister said he believed the man would be taken to the UAE.
19: Iranian state media reports that its government summoned the British ambassador in Tehran over accusations it was involved in a suspected plot against an airbase. The British Prime Minister Andy Burnham says that Britain has strong indications that Iran was involved in the suspected plot against Fairford Air Base, which is used by US forces to strike Iran. Iran has strongly refuted suggestions it was involved. Five British men have been released on bail after being arrested on suspicion of terrorism and explosive charges. The head of a human rights organisation campaigning against the death penalty says she's deeply concerned about two failed lethal injection attempts in the US state of Tennessee. Krista Pike is in a stable condition after officials were unable to put her to death for a 1995 murder. State Governor Bill Lees ordered a third-party investigation and has halted scheduled executions. CEO of Reprieve, Mayor Foa, is questioning the state's claim that the execution followed protocol.
21: If it followed the protocol, something is very, very wrong with lethal injections in the US. This case proves that point. We have been studying lethal injection executions for years. It is deeply, deeply troubling.
19: Experts don't believe the government's capital gains and negative gearing reforms have necessarily contributed to a fall in house prices. Prices have fallen for the sixth straight month, with further falls expected, possibly up to as much as 15% nationally. Distinguished professor at Curtin University Business School, Alan Duncan, says prices have been spiralling for too long.
22: When cash rates were 4.6%, that's 15 years ago, a mortgage for an average house was worth about 5.4 years of average salary. Now it's 6.7, adding $150,000 to the mortgage. A lot of the challenge that people are facing is to do more with the absence of supply and the escalation of prices than those measures.
19: A Northern Territory woman accused of exploiting workers is facing four new forced labour charges after prosecutors in Cairns dropped several other offences. Connor Byrne with the story.
23: Commonwealth prosecutor Trent Denman told magistrate Dominic Brunello that the Crown is no longer charging supermarket worker Maria Schoolmeister with two counts of operating a business involving servitude or two counts of causing a person to enter into or remain in servitude. However, magistrate Brunello arraigned the mother of three from Humpty Doo in Darwin's rural area on four fresh counts of forced labour against four people in 2023. Her solicitor John Lawrence said Miss Schoolmeister's husband Daniel is co-accused. The case returns to Cairns Magistrates Court on the 3rd of December.
19: Autism NT says the federal government's new Thriving Kids program needs to be made simple for parents and carers. The program's designed as an NDIS alternative for kids under 9 with autism or developmental delays. While operating under a national model, each state and territory will run their own iteration of Thriving Kids. Autism NT CEO Nikki Lehman says the organisation's working with the government to get services for the territory.
24: We don't want to complicate it. So, we'll keep working with our advisory groups, government, and just keep asking how and why.
19: Updating sports news now, and in the AFL, the suspended Sydney Swans player Isaac Heaney has taken out the club's prestigious Bob

0: Skilton medal for the 2026 season. Heaney was still deemed eligible to win the Best and Fairest Award, despite being stood down, along with four other teammates, for breaching club standards back in August. Heaney hasn't attended the Swans' end-of-season awards ceremony at Sydney's Town Hall, and no decision has been made about his future at the club, even though he is still contracted with the Swans until the end of the 2028 AFL season. And you're up to date with the latest from ABC News.
1: Are there any winners in the cost of living crisis? Has gambling become our national sport? How much more can our farmers survive? What's causing the algal bloom? Can we afford the energy transition?
2: Questions, they've never been more important. So the one thing we'll never question is our duty to keep asking. ABC News, keep asking.
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0: Yes, well, hello, and how are you? Philip Clark with you on ABC Radio. This is Nightlife. It's the last hour of the program. Very, very good to be with you too. It's 1:06 Eastern Time, 11:06 in Western Australia, South Australia and the Territory, 24:01 in the Pacific, right through the Pacific. So Port Moresby, it's 1:06. Good to be with you. Remember to put your clocks forward if you're in the eastern, if you're in the daylight saving states this Sunday, won't you? Put it forward by an hour. 1-300-800-222 is the number. We're going to finish up the Mighty Challenge, and well, Dave's disc in this hour too. Also, issues of the day. Plenty of things to talk about. We love an underdog story, don't we? If you're not a Rusted on Chook supporter, you'll be barracking for the Knights this Sunday, won't you, in the NRL Grand Final? You might like to call me about it. 1-300-800-222. Well, there might be some other things you'd like to talk about as well. A lot of text traffic on the greens tonight as well, plus interest rates, plus plenty of other things too. Love to get your thoughts. Or maybe after our talk back on castles in the first hour, you might have had a favourite castle in the world that you've been to visit too and like to tell me about it. That's all ahead. But as I said, we do have a small matter to attend to, which, as you know, we call
1: the Mighty Challenge.
0: Adrian from Nunawaddy was in good shape and looking pretty good with four to go. They're all in authors. Welcome back, Adrian.
2: See how we go.
0: Yeah, well, we will see how we go. Yeah. Question number 22. Authors. The authors Kerry Hume and Eleanor Catton are the only New Zealanders to have ever won which international writing prize?
2: Say the Booker Prize.
0: Correct. Oh, very good.
2: Just a guess.
0: Yeah. Well, it's a case of how many international writing prizes do we know?
2: That's it. That's the only one I know.
0: I think it's the only one most of us would know, isn't it? The Booker Prize, yes. Question 23. Three to go, Adrian. You're into the home straight here. Erica Mitchell, who uses the pen name E.L. James, is best known as the author of which steamy bestseller of 2011?
2: 50 Shades of Grey?
0: Correct. Yes. 50 Shades of Grey. Two left, Adrian. Wow. Can he get home from here? In authors, which Czech American tennis champion wrote The Total Zone and Breaking Point? Which Czech American tennis champion?
2: I reckon it might be Ivan Lendl.
0: Not Ivan. Not Ivan. No, sorry, Adrian. See ya. Not Ivan. No. Julia in Wollongong, I see you. John from Broadbeach. Hello. G'day, John.
3: Oh, hi, sorry.
0: That's all right. Which Czech-American tennis champion wrote The Total Zone and Breaking Point?
3: I'd say it'd be Martina Navratilova.
0: Correct. Yes, Martina. Czech-American Martina. Very good.
3: There's a good doco she did. Her and Chris Everett.
0: Her and Chris Everett, yeah.
3: Yeah,
0: yeah.
3: It's worth a watch.
0: Yeah, well, great rivals, weren't they? They were. All righty, here we go. What do you reckon? Question 25. And to win, authors, by what male pen name is the 19th century author Mary Ann Evans better known?
3: Shelley?
0: Not Shelley. No, sorry, John. No, right at the end. Julia in Wollongong. Hi, Julia.
4: Hi.
0: By what male pen name is the 19th century author Mary Ann Evans better known?
4: Is it George Eliot?
0: Is it George Eliot? Yes, it is. Yes, it is, Julia. Very nice. Nice work. You only have to come in at the end and do that, and that's what happened. Good on you. All right, I'll put you on hold. We'll get some details from you. Thank you. Thanks for all the texts as well. Lots of people piling in. Oh, Lorella had George Eliot. Morgan had T.S. Eliot. John from Mitcham had Martina as well. Paul from North Fitzroy had George Eliot. Joyce in Perth had George Sand. No. Quite a few people had Ivan Lendl. Yeah. No, not Ivan Lendl. Martina Navratilova was the one that we wanted, who'd authored that. All right, nice work, everyone. Good challenge.
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0: Issues of the day coming up, and then Dave's disc as well. Look, any issue that you'd like to raise, happy to get behind it tonight. 1-300-800-222. Line's free if you'd like to have a crack. We've got a good slab of time to have a chat. 1-300-800-222. We like an underdog story, don't we? Chances if you're not a Rusted on Chook supporter, aren't you barracking for the Knights this Sunday? What do you reckon? Can they do it? The Roosters are the favourites. You'd think. 1-300-800-222. What could the crowd do to turn things? Need some Kalen Ponga magic, I reckon. Do you think? Anyway, keen to hear from you. 1-300-800-222. Who do you think will make a difference? Who's going to win? How's it all going to go? You might have some other things you want to raise too. 1-300-800-222 is the number. Here's Dead Stuff.

0: Yeah, Dead Star, Run Baby Run. Good stuff. All right, issues of the day.
1: Issue of the day.
0: Yeah, 1300 800 222. Lines free. Linda in Semaphore says, "Hi Phil, I'm not sure about one of the Pullman Five Sydney Swans winning the club's best and fairest tonight." Yeah, fair enough, Linda. Sure, there are no charges laid, but the behaviour is certainly not best or fair. Yeah, it's I don't know, is it a tough one or not? It's obviously difficult for the club. Best and fairest votes are awarded for games, aren't they, Linda? But the issue is unresolved. You'd have to think one of the criticisms of this, and this goes for all sides of this whole thing, is why is it taking so long? Why is it taking so long for the police to sort out what they think about the matter? Because it can't be very fair on the women involved or, in fact, for that matter, on the players either, you would think. 1-300-800-222 is the number. You might have some thoughts on that. And what do you reckon? Barracking for the Knights this Sunday? The NRL Grand Final? If you love an underdog story, you'd love this one, wouldn't you? They were wooden spooners last season. They could be premiers this one. 1-300-800-222 is the number. And just continuing our talk about castles in the first hour too. You might have a favourite one that you've been to. That you would like to tell us about it. 1-300-800-222. There are other issues around as well. Chris from Pakenham. G'day, Chris.
2: G'day, Phil. How are you going?
0: Not bad.
2: My favourite castle is Newcastle because I'm actually from Newcastle. So
0: there you go. I think Paul from Plainlands was texting us earlier. He said, "If Newcastle win on Sunday, they'll be the best. They'll be the number one castle in the world."
2: Absolutely, the Nova Castrians rise again. I remember a hectic night in a cab. I was in 2000 when they won the last grand final. It was absolute. Like I could have worked for 3 days straight. The amount of work that was out there, it was ridiculous. But good on the Knights. But hopefully they can. Yeah, go all the way. But
0: what do you reckon? Do you reckon they can do it? Can they do it?
2: Well, judge it on the other night. As long as the other guys are standing around looking the wrong way, they've got every chance.
0: Yeah.
2: So it was audacious second last try. It was good.
0: Yeah. Well, a bit, look, I mean, the same story. I mean, a bit like, my Swans when they beat Fremantle. On the day, anything can happen. That's the trouble. That's the joy. That is the joy and the terror and the horror and the ecstasy of sport, isn't it, Chris?
2: Well, being a Hawks supporter, you kind of you don't know which team's going to run out. No. Hopefully.

0: Oh, no.
1: I know.
0: Poor old Hawks. You know.
1: Well, no. We're still polishing our last three-peat from 13, 14, 15. So, I know. I'm not whinging too much.
0: You've had your moments.
1: Oh, I think we had a pretty good year this year. So.
0: Do you reckon anybody gets stuck into Impey? I mean, around the club? Says Impey, what were you thinking?
1: Well, I don't know. I think it's just as in all those games, you've got plenty of opportunity to be in front. You don't kick 13 behinds and expect to win or whatever, you know. So, but yeah, I would like to be going. You know, I just don't know what he was thinking. But they should have killed. They were ahead with time to go.
0: I know.
1: And could have killed about a minute and a half easily just chipping it around in the back line. But it is what it is, and that's what it's going to be.
0: That is true.
1: It's going to be a big bike rally.
0: You didn't ring about that. Anyway, look, here we are yakking on about footy. You wanted to talk about something else, about Motorcycle Awareness Month. Yeah, go on.
1: Yeah, well, there's a rally on Sunday in the steps of Parliament. I'm not actually going.
0: Which Parliament? Federal Parliament?
1: No. Melbourne, Victoria, Spring Street.
0: Yep, okay. Yeah.
1: So they're expecting a few thousand bikes there to point out that we had a rider die in potholes. They've been warning about these potholes for years and months, and it's never been fixed properly and stuff. But they're
0: hugely dangerous. If you're a motorcyclist, a pothole, which for if you're driving a car, okay, it's a bang, you know, like, I mean, but a motorcyclist, you can kill yourself.
1: Well, yeah, not only that, I've done hundreds of thousands of Ks with my partner on the back.
0: Yeah.
1: And there's two of us out there, and we always give these kids and grandkids an extra squeeze, a hug when you go away, because you don't know what's going to happen. It's a risky pastime. And I'm on a trike now, which makes it a bit easier, but still, I hit a pothole and it goes straight through my spine. There's a big point. And the Awareness Month starts. Well, today or whatever, there's a in Birrarung Mar, there's an official kind of awareness rally there, and I met Ross Noble there last year. That was good.
0: I know, I read about these potholes in Victoria, and I just think this is a sort of, with all, you know, not being rude about it, but it's a sort of dumb little problem that you should just fix. I mean, like, you know, like it's... It's, you know, 2026. I mean, for heaven's sake, I mean, potholes, go and fix it.
1: Well, it's an indictment on our government and councils and everybody else just passing the buck and saying, well, somebody else will look after that. It's amazing how Victorians have really got behind this issue. Because we cross over from one state to another when we come back into Victoria. You just physically see the difference in the roads. Mm. You know, it's just not. He's come down from down through the Cairn River from Cooma. You know where the border is because it's just look for the potholes. It's just ridiculous, you know. So anyway, I'll tell you enough of your time.
0: More power to your to the rider's arm here, and I hope it helps to get something done.
1: Cheers, mate.
0: Good on you, mate. Thank you. Chris from Pakenham. It's on the steps of Parliament House. If you're a motorcycle rider and you're minded to join that, find out some more information. G'day, Rod. How are you?
2: Not bad, Phil. I wanted to talk about
0: Frio. You might have seen a bit of potholes in your life too. You wanted to talk about Frio. Yeah, go on.
2: No, not Frio. Rio.
0: Oh, Rio.
2: R-I-O, as in Rio Tinto.
0: Oh, yeah.
2: Yeah.
0: What's the story?
2: They're getting another $200 million off the taxpayers to bail out a smelter.
0: Oh, this is the Bell Bay smelter in Tassie, yeah.
2: Yeah.
0: It's an aluminium smelter. Yeah, go on.
2: Yeah, the taxpayers have got to bail them out again because apparently $14.1 billion of profit isn't enough money for them to afford $200 million to fix their problem.
0: Hmm.
2: I don't see why.
0: Yeah, I don't know.
2: I'm not a shareholder. I don't see why I could have.
0: No,
2: I
0: don't know. Look, it's a vexed thing, isn't it? I mean, the government's fed. The feds have bailed out the Tomago smelter. They've bailed out other projects as well. They've bailed out now the Bell Bay smelter. I mean, I don't know. What do you want to do about this? Do we want to have no sovereign capacity to do these things in Australia, or are we just sending good money after bad?
2: Well, that's a big question, eh? But, you know, we've got other problems in this country that $200 million could have gone a long way towards.
0: Of course.
2: You know, and like I said, Rio made $14 billion profit in the last 12 months. They could have afforded to pay them $200 million themselves. They didn't need the government to give them a handout.
0: Yeah.
2: So that's my little rant, but on the subject of potholes, don't get me started on them. The roads are an absolute disgrace in Victoria. We used to have the best roads in the country, and we haven't now.
0: It just seems that sort of dumb issue, which quite frankly, if you're not minding your knitting, if you're not minding the basics, then.
2: You'd probably remember the signs on the side of the road that said that showed you what the national road network was.
0: Yep.
2: The old map of Australia with the major highways linked up on it.
0: That's right.
2: Don't see them anymore because the states decided they wanted control of the roads back. They didn't want the federal government having control of the major highways back. And ever since the federal government pulled out and that national highway system disappeared, that's when the roads started deteriorating.
0: Yeah.
2: Because there's no federal money for them, so of course the state government, particularly I know here in Victoria, the state government, the money for the roads here only ever gets spent on a tunnel to nowhere in Melbourne. It doesn't get spent on the actual roads that people drive on. It's spent on tunnels in the inner city that nobody wants.
0: Yeah, Michael's texted saying they don't have money to fix the potholes in Victoria because they spend all their money on the SRL, the suburban rail loop, that no one wants or needs. I don't know about that suburban rail loop. It's 30 billion dollars or something, but it's one of those infrastructure things, you know, that if you build it, you'll probably be forever grateful.
2: Started out in the
0: future.
2: It's now going to cost 51.
0: Yeah.
2: It's almost doubled in price, but SRL's on hiatus at the moment, and the airport rail link is on hiatus because they won't start doing the northern section of it.
0: Yeah, yeah.
2: They won't start that for another 5 years.
0: Well, that's just crazy, because I mean that they need to build that thing. Go on, Rod. I'll get to some others. Some others want to have a say as well, but it's a vexed thing, these big infrastructure projects, aren't they? Because years later you think we are so glad we built them, and if you look at states like Brisbane, for example, the whole Brisbane Gold Coast area, and Sydney with its metro trains, for example, have transformed the place. Melbourne, to some degree, with its freeway system as well, although that's running out of its usefulness because of the exponential city growth. But you've got to keep on top of these infrastructure spends if you're not going to go down, you know, the road of misery, I think. Darren from Beverly in WA. G'day, Darren.
3: Hello, mate. How are you going?
0: Pretty good.
3: I was listening with interest about that motorcycles.
0: Oh, yeah.
3: Potholes. There's a very high chance you're going to go straight under the handlebars.
0: You are,
3: crash and burn, you know, if you hit one of those.
0: Yeah.
3: You know, you've only got that one good, you know, smaller wheel. But it really annoys me when some expectant bloke goes along and he'll paint a circle around that pothole, you know, and then some other bloke will come and have a look at it, and then it takes about 10 years before. Why doesn't the maintenance truck just come along to fill it in? You know, I mean, it's not rocket science. You know?
0: I don't think, no, it is. It is like it's way below rocket science, Darren. Yeah, fixing, I mean, once upon a time, there'd be a truck with a load of asphalt and a bloke with a shovel, and the truck would be going along slowly. There'd be a bloke filling the potholes. Now, I know they could, I know they've got better ways to do it these days, but gee whiz, you know, like, get onto it.
3: Exactly. And the other problem we have, too, is in Western Australia, they sold off the railways, like a lot of our tier three railway lines, which, you know, carved a lot of grain that. Now they neglected it, the people that took it over. Now, I think they're trying to buy it back now, and it's going to cost millions to bring about scratch. But the trouble is, it's put all the trucks on the road now, like heaps of, you know, because there's a railway line running next to the road, but you've got trucks, and that makes potholes. You know, the roads aren't, they were built years ago. You know, they can't tolerate that weight anymore.
0: No, that's true.
3: The railway line should be fixed. You know,
0: Thanks, mate. No, it's true that trucks do a lot of damage to roads, that's for sure. John in Mitcham says all trucks should be speed limited to 80 k's. That's what's destroying the roads. Oh, I don't know about that, John. Trucks connect the country and keep the country going. They deliver stuff. They create wealth. I know they damage the road, but then they pay much higher road user charges for, including at all levels, in recognition of that as well. I don't know that they need to be speed limited to 80 k's, particularly not on major trunk routes, that's for sure. Trucks make potholes, says my texter. Yeah, I know, but what are you saying here? What, so we have no trucks? Well, you know, good luck with that. Between Jess Wilson as Premier and potholes, I'll take the potholes, says Ross. Oh, well, Ross, that's your choice as a voter, I guess, too. Noel says potholes and road repairs, pass the buck. Federal, state and local roads. That's true. When you report road damage, they'll generally pass the buck. You know, I don't want to get started on this because I've got some personal peeves about it as well. I know. Should Jarm and MP have been free-kicked, says JP? The answer is yes. I think there's been no real fuss about that, have there? Chipper in King Island. Chipper, did you work on this one for a while? Labor's been on the pot in Victoria. Now they're falling down the hole. Thank you, Chipper. Yes, Amanda in Launching Place says, Phil, in relation to the Pullman 4, there was 4 now, not 5, isn't it? And what we were mentioning the other day is the long, what seems to be an extraordinarily long period of time to resolve the matter. Phil, other rape victims wait months before they hear from the police, and some have criticised the police because they were on top of the situation very quickly and they felt that was because of its high profile. Yeah. Well, we don't know whether that's what happened here. No one's suggesting that did happen here, Amanda, but the police seem to have been saying, and still, it's not for another month, I think, that they're saying that there'll be any further statement about the matter. It does seem like an inordinately long time, and as I say, that's not fair for either side of it, you'd think, to get the matter resolved. For the women involved, obviously, a long wait is you know, grossly unfair to them. And clearly from the other side, I suppose they'd like the issues to be resolved quickly too, one way or the other. 1-300-800-222. Robin says, Phil, don't blame the trucks. No, I'm not, Robin. I'm not. Some texters are suggesting we pay huge fees to use the roads. You do. In our country, based on the way we have set transport up, trucks are vital to what's going on. Don't worry about potholes, says my texter. AI will fix it. Now that's the attitude, hey?
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0: Oh, dear. Anyway, good luck to the Knights on Sunday. Good luck to the Roosters as well, which are kind of my team. But you know what? Everyone loves an underdog story, and you'd love them, the Knights, in a way to win, wouldn't you? I don't think I don't think it's going to happen. I think my pick's on the Roosters, but there we go. All righty, very nice. Thank you.
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0: It's that time of the week, you know.
6: It's time for Dave's Discs.
0: Dave.
7: Hello. What a busy week.
0: It has been busy, hasn't it?
7: Yeah. I mean, you've solved Australia's housing crisis.
0: Yeah.
7: You looked at time and how the universe works. But I've got the bigger question of the week for you.
0: Yeah, yeah.
7: Who was better, Skyhooks or Sherbet? That's what it was all about in the 60s.

0: 70s, wasn't it?
1: It was, actually. It was Holden Ford, wasn't it?
0: Shall we take a look at one of those groups?
1: Let's hit it.
2: Well, it goes without saying. Alongside Skyhooks, the most successful Aussie pop band of the 1970s was Sherbet. They had a run of 20 consecutive hit singles. 20 consecutive hit singles. 17 albums that yielded 10 platinum and 40 gold disc awards. They were the band that was the first Aussies to sell $1 million worth of records domestically. After leaving his economics and political university course to become a roadie, Roger Davies went on to become Sherbet's very astute manager, and he's the fellow that pioneered the concept of the National Rock Tour, and that helped Sherbet to the top of the charts. Sherbet's first single was Crimson Ship. Now, that debuted for Festival Records back in 1970 with Darryl Braithwaite on vocals. My-

0: Yeah, that's Sherbet and Crimson Ship, their debut single. The band honed their skills at Jonathan's Discotheque in Sydney. They performed 7 hours a night, four nights a week, over an eight-month residency before hitting the road on a national tour. Here's Daryl Braithwaite.
1: We sometimes did six or seven gigs a week. And it was just, I think Roger used to think that exposure never killed us.
0: Yes, right. In fact, he was the fellow that sort of set up the rock and roll tours, didn't he, on a national scale?
1: He did. We followed in the footsteps probably of the likes of Slim Dusty and people like that, or maybe even Cold Joy and that. I think they used to do tours that were very extensive, say, throughout the regional areas of Queensland, Victoria and New South Wales. And, yeah, we did ones where bands hadn't been for maybe, I don't know, a decade. And it used to get a little bit scary, let me tell you.
0: Oh, yes, I can imagine that. Some of those dirt tracks that you'd be driving on as well. Joy McKean, I had a chat with recently. She was telling me that you'd be heading out into areas that there were no tarred roads.
1: Oh, no. But we made it back, but that was all part of, I guess, the development of the band, you know.
0: Soon, Garth Porter came into Sherbet with a Hammond organ and an electric piano. Here's Garth explaining it all.
2: Gosh, well, you're taking me to Jonathan's Disco in Broadway in Sydney. When I joined Sherbet, they were already a working band. Yeah. And I'd seen them playing there about 3 weeks before there was a knock on my door. I was staying in a little slightly rundown flat in Oxford Street in Paddington. And it was Clive Shakespeare, the guitarist of the band, on the door, and he just said, heard that you're an organist and we're looking for an organ player to take Sam's place. And would you like to do an audition? So all of that happened, and yeah.
0: Sherbet signed to Festival's new subsidiary label, Infinity, and they released Can You Feel It, Baby? And Free the People, and they became Sherbet's first national singles back in 1971.

0: The following year in 1972, the band supported Creedence Clearwater Revival on a national tour, and they released their debut album, Time Change, A Natural Progression. Sherbet were voted the top Australian group in the Go Set music magazine Pop Poll. Two singles were released by the band in 1973, the Lieber-Stoller version of Hound Dog and Cassandra. Again, here's Garth Porter.
1: That was one of our first originals, which was a single. I remember actually writing that in the garage of a house that I was staying at in Blacktown. And there was a piano in the garage, and I started writing that song there.
2: One day I met a girl, never said a word.
0: And that song showcasing the Mellotron and Sherbet. I mean, you sounded totally different than from any other Aussie pop band at the time.
1: Probably did, but I have to just point out, the Mellotron wasn't a synthesizer.
0: Okay.
1: It was an extraordinary keyboard, but in it were banks of quarter-inch recording tape. And recorded onto those banks of tapes, there was sort of a bank per every note, and there were, I think it was probably about four octaves. And so it would actually play back a pre-recorded sound of all sorts of different things, violins, flutes. There were brass sounds, all sorts of things. There was no such thing as synthesizers at that time.

Sandra became the big single of Sherbet's second album release back in November 1973. And that album was titled On With The Show. The song showcasing Garth Porter's newly acquired Mellotron, which gave Sherbet quite a distinctive sonic edge over all the other Aussie pop groups at the time. It was a turning point for the band. It showcased the songwriting collaboration between Clive Shakespeare and Garth Porter, who were soon to provide some magical pop masterpieces. The year was wrapped up for Sherbet by taking out the Best Australian Group honour at the TV Week Pop Awards. A rocker track was released next, So Glad You're Mine, but it was Slipstream and the lush, silvery moon that reached the top 10 of the pop charts come 1974. Sherbet's album Slipstream reached number 5 October 1974 and sold a healthy 100,000 copies nationally, which was impressive back then. Darryl Braithwaite also kicked off somewhat of a solo career around this time.

0: in the band, in the middle of some of the heights of success with the band, when you brought out a solo single, a lot of people thought, oh, you know, he's going to leave the band now.
1: Yep.
0: But you stayed loyal, didn't you?
1: Yeah, never had any... I never had any thoughts of leaving the band because it was put to me, the idea, by Clive Shakespeare, the founding member of Sherbet. It was put just really as a matter of fact, you know, do you want to do this? And I said, oh, okay, well, so it won't. That'll be fine. And I think then Mary Porter, Garth Porter's wife, she picked up a song called You're My World and said, what about this one, Darryl? And I said, oh yeah. I really liked it. And I thought, yep. So we went ahead and recorded it, and bingo, it went to number one.

0: Red Simons maybe about 10 years ago. And I remember we were on air and he introduced me and I said, "Red, it's Daryl KOP times three," which is King of Pop times three. So I thought,
1: yes,
0: I'd use it as and so it's sort of like people get knighthoods and all that. And I thought, I'll use that. And he never let me forget, let me tell you.
1: There was some nice rivalry, wasn't there, between yourself and Skyhooks? I mean, Sherbet were more successful, really. You were the first band to sell $1 million worth of albums.
0: It was healthy competition because we were from Sydney, they were from Melbourne, and they started a little bit later than we did, but we were both in the same zone, so to speak, and they had their followers who didn't like us, and then we had our Sherbet followers who didn't like Skyhooks. But you're right, I mean, we all got on really well, especially Graham and myself, because we were both Capricorns and were both trades as well. I think he was a chippy and I was a fitter and turner.
1: Summer Love was the next release from Sherbet through EMI, the perfect accompaniment to our scorching summer heat at the start of 1975. It reached nationally number one by March that year. Here's Garth Porter.
2: My biggest memory, that's another original song, of course. And at that time, we really became routine that we would pretty much recording all of our own material. My memory is that I'd always loved to play a saxophone. And that was the first song that we ever recorded with Richard Lush. His fame was that he was the tape operator on the White Album sessions by the Beatles at Abbey Road. And he came out to Australia and we recorded one song with him, which was Summer Love.

Look, I was the main songwriter. I think I was always driven to that side of music, and I've just... And it was, I can even way ahead of Life with Sherbet. I was, when I first borrowed my brother's guitar and learned a few chords, the very first thing I did was write a song on it. So it was always an instinctive thing for me to do. So when I was sort of as a member of Sherbet, I thoroughly pushed really hard the songwriting, the doing original songs. And oh gosh, you know, I think I'm getting, I've had about, currently now, about 1,000 songs published and recorded and released. It's huge. It's ridiculous.

Summer Love by Garth Porter. Great song. It became Sherbet's very first single to be released and find success in the UK. The group's next album, In Concert Live, then came a release called Sherbet's Greatest Hits, 1970 to 75, which became their first number one selling album. But it was their most ambitious album to date that wrapped up the year of 1975, the phenomenal Life is for Living.

0: 1 minute.
1: The single Life is for Living and Only One You became a double A-sided release.
0: Look at me, I can dance, I can sing. Let me make like a bell, let me ring. I can run, I can jump, I can shout.
2: Everything was vinyl. There were no such thing as even CDs at that point. There was an A-side and a B-side, so you always had to have an A and a B-side. So at that particular time, I guess it was the record company.

0: Sherbet and Child's Play. It reached number 5, but the group's biggest single was about to hit the airwaves. Someone suggested in the band that Garth Porter write a song about their favourite sport, cricket. That How's That might make a good title for a song. Here's Garth and then Daryl Braithwaite on how it all came about.
1: The band, whenever we travel, and we did a lot of touring, it was almost non-stop. My life was non-stop about music in the band. We'd tour and tour and tour, then we'd time for another album. The rest of the band pretty much would take a holiday. I'd go into the music room and start writing and so on. But when the band was touring, there was always a cricket kit in the back of the bus. And so for a bit of relaxation and so on, we would set up, you know, they had the pads and the bats and whatever else, the wickets. And we'd play cricket in parks and stuff just as we're travelling around, as the mood took us. So we followed cricket very closely. And so we'd had a falling out with Clive Shakespeare, who was the previous guitarist, and we were sort of heading into slightly uncharted waters for us with a new guitarist called Harvey James, and writing a whole bunch of new songs. And one of them happened to be How's That, which was, so I don't know if it was me that suggested the name, but it was certainly me that who took the idea to the music room and started getting ideas for it.
2: We did play cricket quite a lot, and I even had, as of maybe 2 or 3 years ago, the cricket book that we used to keep the scores in, which was a traditional cricket score book. And I gave it to Roger for his, I think for his 70th birthday as a gift. We were so into cricket. And then obviously How's That? The start of that song came, I think, from a trip coming up Bulleye Pass out of Wollongong. We'd done a gig. And I think Garth and Tony may have come up with the ba-dum, ba-dum, and then went from there as far as the writing of. It was a song that we all thought, God, this sounds good. And I do, I seem to recall that even that feel, that, or that line, da-dum, da-dum, came from the Pink Panther.
0: Yes.
2: I think you can sort of associate it if you stretch your mind a little bit.
0: Yeah.
2: I think that's where that came from. But it felt good to us even at that time that we knew that we had a good song.
0: How's That became an iconic Aussie track, reaching number one nationally, followed by the band's double platinum-selling album How's That, reaching the top spot in July on the heels of a national How's That tour. There were huge hits still to follow for Sherbet, but sadly, Sherbet, who had released their first single back in 1970, by the end of the 70s decade, became victims of their own longevity. Disco was the new king, and pop, it became a dirty word to music fans, sadly. Daryl Braithwaite went on to revive a successful solo career a few decades later, after the band broke up. Garth Porter is still one of, if not the best, music producer that we have right here in Australia. Sherbet was inducted into the ARIA Hall of Fame back in 1989, some 3 years ahead of Skyhooks, just saying for the record. Here's our disc tonight on Nightlife, Sherbet

0: The cricket songs ain't really about cricket. Or is it? Kind of. Sherbets, how's that? Thanks, Dave. Fantastic. The life and times of one of Australia's most famous and most successful bands as well. Very good stuff. Dave, we'll be back next week with another Dave's Disc.
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2: Nightlife with Philip Clark.
0: But not for much longer because I've got to get out of here. Ashwin's going to look after you, though. Hi, Ashwin.
3: Hi, Philip. We are going back 140 years today, an Australian history story, the Battle Mountain. The Kalkadoon people faced up against native police and farmers. Quite a historic battle in Australian history. We have a guest who has ancestors on both sides of that conflict.
0: Oh, yeah. Well, this was in Queensland, was it?
3: In Mount Isa, region. Yeah. So, quite a significant conflict. Then we'll also talk about us, relationships. It's nice to think of relationships of having seasons rather than always having to stay the same. So we have someone with a seasonal atmosphere to relationships. What season do you think you're in, Phil, when it comes to your radio relationship?
0: I'm always in springtime.
3: Lovely. That's joyous and colourful. So, yeah, we'll see if we can find the season that you're in relationship-wise.
0: Have a good one, Ashwin.
3: Thank you.
0: Good on you. Thanks. Ashwin Seeger will look after you after this. And I will be back on Monday when we'll return with plenty more. If you've got a long weekend, good luck to you and good luck to everybody in the NRL Grand Final.
2: When it's on the agenda.
4: When combined with hybrids, almost half of all new vehicles sold last quarter were electrified.
2: When experts speak.
5: This is not...

0: new issue, but we seem to only respond when there's a crisis.
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2: ABC News with Glenn Lauder. Israel's Prime Minister claims the co-pilot, who appears to have tried to crash an Israel-bound passenger flight, had undergone Islamist radicalization. No motive's been determined for the near disaster on a Fly Dubai flight from Dubai to Tel Aviv, where passengers were able to subdue the attacker and a reserve crew aboard landed the plane in Saudi Arabia. Benjamin Netanyahu has told Fox News he'll be able to say whether there is any connection to state actors within a matter of days.
3: It looks like he had been radicalized. I think it's too early to say whether he had any connections with Iran or with anyone else. It's too early to say that, but we'll be able to say that fairly definitively. Not fairly. I think we'll be able to say it definitively within a matter of days.
2: The government's being urged to do more to attract onshore business investment as productivity lags. The Reserve Bank governor has this week warned companies need to step up with productivity falling behind. But Business Council of Australia CEO Bran Black says there needs to be incentive to invest here.
4: Business is confronted with uncompetitive settings that make it more attractive to invest capital offshore. The BCA's International Competitiveness Index, Australia ranks 21 of 42. We want to make sure that we've got the right type of competitive settings that draw companies' attention and make them more inclined to invest capital here.
2: Remote businesses are nervous about their future with the prospect of fewer employees during peak tourism looming. Remote tourist towns rely on backpackers to keep their businesses running during peak season and fear that could be impacted by the federal government's plan to limit working holiday visas to reduce migration. Northwest Tourism CEO Bill Tatchell says the policy is incredibly frustrating.
5: Our geography, our seasonality make us different to major cities. You know, they need significantly more staff during the dry season than we do in the wet. The working holiday makers are mobile, they're looking for seasonal work, and they spend money. They're taking that away from us. It has a detrimental impact.
2: The WA Greens have accused the state government of abusing legislation that allows police to ban people from an upcoming defence and weapons expo in Perth. The party claims at least six non-violent activists have been banned from the Land Forces Expo, which will be held at the convention centre next week. Police have been given special powers for the events, allowing them to stop and search anyone in the area and ban others from attending. Greens member Sophie McNeil says banning people she says are non-violent activists is a waste of time and resources.
6: The government claimed that this legislation was needed to protect the community. They said this was about stopping violence. What they've done is exactly what we want, which was go and target peaceful, non-violent activists who rightly should be allowed to go stand outside the convention centre next week.
2: The WA Police Minister says the bar to be excluded from the expo is very high, with those banned part of removing violence and a risk to others. An exotic plant pest affecting common backyard vegetable crops has been detected in Australia for the first time. Monas boruscus root rot is a disease causing fungus that infects the roots of cucumbers, melons and other cucurbits, and it's been found in Darwin and Katherine in the Northern Territory. The NT's Chief Plant Health Officer, Sally Heaton, says two separate growers have reported abnormalities, but it's not yet known where the pest originated.
7: In Australia, it's the first time we've identified these symptoms. We think it might have been here for a long time. We can't tell that, but it's the first time we've identified it as being this fungal pathogen.
2: The family of an American woman killed by an immigration officer during a federal crackdown in Minneapolis is suing the US government and immigration officials. The two lawsuits have been filed by Renee Good's partner and brother, an alleged wrongful death and conspiracy. The Justice Department hasn't immediately responded to the action. The mother of three was fatally shot in early January as protests against immigration raids flared across the city. And the Sydney forward Isaac Heaney's been named the AFL club's best and fairest, despite being suspended for breaching club standards. Here's Nick Parmiter.
8: Heaney was stood down along with four teammates for breaching club standards over late night partying following a match in Melbourne on the 16th of August. Police are separately investigating an allegation of sexual assault on the same night, with Heaney, James Jordan, Nick Blakey and Chad Warner interviewed by police. No charges have been laid and the ABC is not suggesting any wrongdoing on the part of the suspended players. Heaney had already polled enough votes to be named the Bob Skilton medal winner, with the club confirming he remained eligible despite the ban. His future at the club remains in doubt, despite being contracted until the end of 2028.
2: And you've been listening.

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2: Good morning. We are just about to play some quiz, so if you would like to really just learn some fun facts about the world and maybe share them with everyone listening, give me a call to play along. The number is 1300 800 222 and the ABC Radio Overnight's Fridge Magnets is on the line. It's not expensive, but it's rare. It's a little circle. You can stick it on your fridge or on your outdoor piping. That's the plan. So give me a call on 1300 800 222 to play along. And then this is the plan for the rest of the program. We're going back 140 years to talk about an Australian story which perhaps isn't discussed very often. We don't often talk about the frontier wars in this country. We have a story from Mount Isa, from someone who has Kalkadoon heritage, lineage, and there was a major battle, the Battle Mountain, where some serious tension went on between farmers and the indigenous community of that area. And so there was a major battle at Battle Mountain. You'll hear the story of that conflict and really just understand the local area a bit more in detail with someone who has ancestry from both sides, from the native police and also from the Kalkadoon people of the area. So let's talk about that in the second hour. In the third hour, I think there's this idea that of the seven-year itch. Have you heard of the seven-year itch in relationships where we get bored and we move on, trying to find another eternal summer, another summer, right? That, I don't know, invigorates us. We want things to be exciting and fun all the time, summer all the time. Your guest today, your relationship expert, has this idea that it's better off, we're better off considering relationships like seasons. So there is a spring, a summer, an autumn, maybe even a winter. And if we can think of our relationship like a cycle of seasons, maybe we'll move through them more comfortably and we'll have a more successful relationship. So we're talking about seasonal relationships in the third hour of the program. And then Angela will join us towards the end to talk about the fact that llamas are handling livestock security in New Zealand. It's never serious with Angela, is it? It's always quirky. But, you know, llamas do a great job. They have a mean streak, it seems. So that is the plan for the program. The lines are currently busy on the quiz, but they will open up during the program, so stay tuned for that. And Marie from Dandenong, thank you for the ABC magnet and book. It arrived in the mail today. Glad to hear that. And Marie Anthony from Sampson has given me a welcome. Dave from Toowoomba has kicked us off with some Zen wisdom. He says, Ashwin, there's a famous saying, if you don't build your own dream, someone will hire you to build theirs. That is very practical wisdom. Ambition really pays off, I suppose, for freedom. There's another dream quote, isn't there? There was the Taoist philosopher who dreamed he was a butterfly once, and then he woke up and he thought, did I dream I was a butterfly? Or am I a butterfly dreaming I'm a human? Which is a profound question, and we should all be asking ourselves that today. But we should also be calling in for the quiz when it begins. Let us begin after this. Oh, no, before we proceed, this is what the day holds for you. Brisbane, 26 degrees and sunny today. Sydney, 25, showers developing. Melbourne, 17 degrees with showers. Canberra, 18 and rain. Hobart, it will be partly cloudy today, 16 degrees. Darwin, 34, an early shower or two. Adelaide, 18 and showers. Perth, 24 degrees and sunny. All right, am I a butterfly hosting a radio show? It is really hard to figure things out, really, when you have these existential questions. No more Zen philosophy. Let us begin the show and play the quiz after this.

0: That is Wouldn't It Be Good by Nick Kershaw. Bobsled writes, it's hard to imagine you're a butterfly, then realize you're a moth. We're getting very zen this morning, aren't we? Moths get no love, do they, bobsled? Because they eat our sarongs, don't they? They eat our jeans, they eat our sarongs. So, yeah, a very unloved insect. Hi, Ashwin, I'm up late working on a jigsaw, I should say. Love your gentle, inclusive style. Thank you, Fiona. And also for working on a jigsaw, I guess that's like an addiction, isn't it? You can't go to bed. You just one more piece. Just one more piece and I'll be done. Okay, it is about time to play the quiz. I think all the rules are in place. If you're just joining, though, for the first time, you get 1 point for every correctly answered question, but you have to answer the first question correct to get your second one, up to 2 questions per person, and then we draw the winner at the end. So everyone who scores a correct answer has the chance to win. April kicks us off from the Northern Beaches. Hello, April.
1: Good morning, Stuart. Sorry, Ash.
0: You spend more time with Stuart, don't you, when you join?
1: Sorry.
0: April, I was thinking you might have a bit of love for the moth because you've got a gentle nature. You don't mind a moth or two, do you?
1: Oh, look, we've got these beautiful bogong moths at the moment. And I've got a bit of a dilemma because I've got 3 that have come into the house and I want to get them out, but the cat keeps trying to...
0: Oh, no.

0: pounce on them.
1: Isn't the usual trick? The usual trick is you turn all the lights off and then you turn the light on outside. Has that worked?
0: No. Because the problem is she's an indoor cat as well. I can't leave the door open.
1: Oh, yes. Yeah, you'd have to keep her in a different room. I mean, for the moths, when you turn all the lights off inside the house and you leave a light outside, doesn't that lure them outside?
0: Sort of, it does. But if they're in the kitchen, that's a long way to the front door.
1: Oh, yeah. It's too advanced. Okay, well, hopefully they get out there eventually. Well, let us kick you off with a question tonight, April. It's a maths question, taking you back to your...
0: Oh, no.
1: It's not biology tonight. Okay, here we go. A rhombus and a trapezium have how many sides?
0: Four.
1: Four is correct for 1 point. Your second question, Charlie from Charlie and the Chocolate Factory and Hyacinth from Keeping Up Appearances share what surname?
0: Charlie, Bucket.
1: Oh, that's good. Yeah, Bucket or Bouquet, I think, for Hyacinth.
0: Yeah, Hyacinth, Bouquet and Charlie. Yes. that wasn't too bad.
1: Not too bad. No. You're on the board of two. Thanks, April.
0: Thank you.
1: Paul's by April. I love goat moths, says Paul. You're just making up creatures. Is there a goat moth that I haven't been heard of? Do they climb cliffs? Was mountain goats, hopefully. Anyway, I'm getting my goats and moths mixed up. Bruce says, don't be hard on moths. They work the night shift when it comes to plant pollination. Important and efficient. See, Bruce, this is the kind of positive propaganda we need for moths, because everyone just knows them as the people who put holes in your undies and fly straight into lamps. This is the kind of positive propaganda I would like to spread about the moths. And someone else, Sue, says there are many types of moths in gardens and bush which have an important role as pollinators. Okay, good. Good. We're doing good work for moths today. I think that's one useful thing that's come out of the quiz, but let's keep going. Jane joins from Mount Gambier. Hello, Jane.
2: Hi there, Ashwin.
1: Are you team moth or team butterfly?
2: Both, I think. Okay. You know, depends on my mood, depends on what we're up to.
1: Sometimes you're not in the mood for too much. So if they put holes, have they put holes in your clothes?
2: Oh, years ago, but I like mothballs. I love the smell of naphthalene. All my precious jumpers are stored that way.
1: Good. Yeah, we just need to learn to coexist with them, and we can. But sometimes you're not in the mood for too much colour, and then I think a moth is good at that time.
2: Yeah, they're fairly drab usually.
1: Good drab, yeah. They're monochrome, I think, is what they prefer to describe themselves as. But yes.
2: Right.
1: Yeah, I think so. All right, your question is tonight, anhidrosis. Anhidrosis is a medical condition diagnosed as the inability to do what?
2: Well, it'd be something to do with water. Anhidrosis.
1: Yeah.
2: Inability to drink water, by the sound of it.
1: You're on the right track, but it's not quite that. But water was the right track, Jane. So let's see if the next person knows.
2: Okay.
1: Thank you for calling. I'll chat to you another night.
2: Okay, bye.
1: Matt from Tathra with more moth positive propaganda. Hi, Ashwin. Bogong moths don't eat clothing. Oh, that's a great plus for the bogong. People don't talk about that enough. Goat moths lay barty grubs, says Paul from Esperance. He's taking me on a wild ride down Goat Moth Highway. I'm not sure. Pete joins us from Sydney. Hi, Pete.
3: Hi. I was going to mention about the bogong moths not eating clothing.
1: Yeah, why is that, do you think?
3: Oh, I don't know what they... Oh, I don't think they eat anything because butterflies don't eat. They go into the crisp... They go into the pupal stage and they come out as an insect that flies and mates and stuff. But anyway, I'm not an expert on insects. And I had a problem with your butterfly. Are you a butterfly dreaming you're a human?
1: Yes.
3: Where do you get the headphones from?
1: Wait, tell me about this twist on the Zen koan. Where do you get the headphones from?
3: Yeah, I mean, just imagining, they must be very tiny specialist.
1: Oh, you mean like little moth headphones?
3: Yes.
1: Putting on the simulation, little moth glasses.
3: And yeah, I mean, transport's no problem. You just fly in every night behind the desk.
1: I think so. But, Peter, this is a philosophical problem, isn't it? Are we moths

0: dreaming we're humans or humans dreaming we're moths?
1: Things don't always go logically in my dreams.
0: No. Do you remember a good one lately?
1: I've had a few good. I can't actually pull one out of the air. I told my wife about one I had the other day, and I knew it was a dream, and I can't remember what it was. It was just really weird, but It sort of made, like a lot of dreams, it makes sense while I was in it.
0: Yeah.
1: And then, I recognised it didn't make sense, but it was enjoyable, so I stuck with it.
0: It's probably a message from your unconscious, your subconscious, so stick around. Maybe there's something you need to change in your life, Peter.
1: There's probably 100,000 things on it.
0: Yeah, stick around.
1: Anyway, the answer to this question reminded me of an old joke from my teenage comedy routine. Mm. But the condition is unable to perspire.
0: Yes.
1: Unable to sweat.
0: Yes. Anhydrosis.
1: That's Greek, of course, but I didn't know it from that. Mm. But no, I used to do a joke, when I was a kid, this is true, I was obsessed, my hero was Thomas Edison, you know, the Wizard of Menlo Park, the inventor of the...
0: First attractor of the moths.
1: Well, he didn't actually invent the light bulb, but he was the first to make it reliable.
0: Right.
1: And I said, and I remember what Edison saying was, you know, invention is, I've got to get the saying right now, I haven't done this for decades. Invention is 1% inspiration and 99% perspiration.
0: Mm.
1: So I gave up wearing antiperspirant.
0: How did that go in the clubs?
1: Oh, I laughed. They laughed. There was no club. They were just like, you know, senior school students and friends.
0: I like it because it's self-deprecating and it works.
1: I'm glad you said it worked. That's good. It did work. People laughed.
0: People laughed. People are on board. Okay, so that is correct. Anhydrosis is an inability to sweat. Your second question, Peter from Sydney. Davy Jones fronted which pop group?
1: Oh, my goodness.
0: That was manufactured in 1965 by television producers.
1: Well, the David Robert Jones changed his name to David Bowie because of Davy Jones, who was one of the singers in the Monkees.
0: The Monkees is correct.
1: He was the English one.
0: Oh, he was the English one. I didn't know that.
1: Yeah. He was a jockey in his youth. Well, because he wasn't very tall, so he was a jockey who could sing, and he ended up joining the Monkees.
0: He worked. He was really charismatic, jockey-like figure in the pop world. Well, Peter, that's
1: the reason I know all this is because when I was a kid, you either were a fan of the Beatles, like when I was 10 years old, you were a fan of the Beatles or you were a fan of the Monkees.
0: I guess it's today you're either a fan of Taylor Swift or you're a fan of AC/DC.
1: they're not quite similar. But anyway, but my 10-year-old friend, you might have heard of this guy. My best friend at the time was a guy called Stephen O'Doherty, who went on to be a radio broadcaster with 2GB in Sydney for many, many years. But we were, you know, the Monkees were better than the Beatles. The Beatles were just hopeless. They weren't any good. And I think we proved slightly overstating the case, if anything else.
0: I think so. The Monkees never went to India and reinvented music, so catchy music anyway.
1: Yeah, right.
0: All right, Peter, I'll catch you next time.
1: See ya, bye.
0: Okay, we have had some more moth propaganda, and I mean that in the positive sense. April says pantry moths, as well as weevils, add protein to lentils. See? They're helping us out. And Chipper from King Island says goat moths are just like drop bears. Just be very careful around them. I wish there was a goat moth. Just sounds like the most perfect animal. Justin joins us from Frankston. Hello, Justin.
2: Hello.
0: Justin-san, I have a question for you today.
2: Justin-san. Oh, konnichiwa.
0: Konnichiwa. You told me you learned Japanese at school, hey?
2: Hi.
0: Hey. All right, Justin-san, you have a question that is taking us back into history. Which sport appears in Alice in Wonderland?
2: That's an easy one. Croquet.
0: Is that easy? Yeah, I suppose it is. And, wasn't pickleball, though, was it?
2: No. I used to watch Alice in Wonderland when I was a kid, and I used to play croquet, but no offence to any of the older listeners, but it's a old man's game.
0: How dare you? What about the gentleness of it? It's quite meditative, isn't it? It allows you to daydream and imagine that you're a butterfly.
2: Yeah, but it's also noisy with the balls hitting the wood and, yeah.
0: Okay, yeah. It's not that peaceful then in the end.
2: No.
0: All right, your question number two, Justin. The T-Rex, okay, the Tyrannosaurus Rex, lived on what would now be classified as which continent?
2: Would that be I'm just going to say Australia.
0: Not Australia, unfortunately. We never had a dinosaur that cool. It's someone else, Justin, but you're on one, on the board with 1 point tonight.
2: Just before I go, I just want to give a quick shout out to April. I know she's listening. And yeah, I want to give a shout out to my brother who just got back from hospital from having a very high blood pressure. So yeah. I just want to give him a big cheerio and hopefully he's doing a lot better. And hopefully everyone's doing a-okay. And yeah, hello to April.
0: Hello, April. And hope your brother does okay, Justin. And we'll catch up another night.
2: All right, thanks, then.
0: Sandra from Perth has gone with Gondwanaland for the T-Rex continent. No, it was later than that when the continents had broken apart somewhat. April says, I forgot to shout out to Justin and Jackie. Thanks. A late shout out coming in from April. Oh, we've got a weather update from Kangaroo Island. Good morning, Ashwin. Happy Friday. Thunderstorms are rolling across Kangaroo Island. Okay. Bunker down a bit if you are there. It might be silverfish eating your clothes and then giving fake testimony about the moths. False flag. It could be a false flag attack by the silverfish. That is true. They're conniving, aren't they? The silverfish. Vando joins us from the road early in the night. Hi, Vando.
3: Oh, morning, Ash. How are you?
0: I'm good. Is it an early shift for you? Knocking off a bit?
3: No. I'm 4.5 hours late. I'm normally like at my halfway point, ready to come home, and now I've only just left the Goldie. But anyway, there you go.
0: Were you having a bit of fun?
3: That's for Paul at Esperance and Rod and Tara and the build-up in Darwin. Oh, and anyone else who likes some noise.
0: And Johnny Chickentooth is a big fan as well. It's for him too.
3: I beg your pardon?
0: Johnny Chickentooth is a big fan of yours.
3: Extra for Johnny Chickentooth.
0: Oh, a bit of chicken salt on the end.
3: Thanks, Bill and Lismore. I know you're waiting. I'm on my way.
0: We're just your communication service, aren't you, for customers?
3: Yeah. You're like the Bush Telegraph, my friend.
0: Yeah, good reception. Okay, I'm glad to help out. Well, let's have a look at this one, Vando. The T-Rex lived on what continent?
3: I don't know, Pangaea, or was it South America, Ash? I'm not sure.
0: It's not South America, Band. I mean, you're on the right track. It's just not South America, unfortunately.
3: Oh, it's just a bit north. Don't worry. Anyway, thanks, Ash. Thanks for taking my call.
0: Thank
3: you're a champion, mate.
0: Thank you. I'll catch you next time.
3: It'll do.
0: Bye. All right. False flag, not false wag, says Eric from Melbourne. Getting bombarded. Okay. Interesting. Yes, someone is correct anonymously. We're trying to rescue the reputation of the moth at the moment, and I think it's going quite well. They need more love, and they are doing good work in the community, particularly pollination. So let's keep up the moth positivity. Lincoln joins us from Gippsland. Hi, Lincoln.
4: Hello, Ash. How are you going?
0: Good. Lincoln, do you want to pass on this T-Rex question or have a go at it?
4: No, Ash, but I have a moth joke.
0: Oh, good. Give me your moth joke.
4: A dentist is packing up for the night and a man-sized moth walks in.
0: Yeah.
4: And he's in the chair and the dentist says, I can't work on you, you've got no teeth. And the moth says, I know, I've got no teeth. And the dentist says, down the hall, psychologist room, should go there instead, I think. And the moth says, I know that, but your fucking light was on.
0: See? I love it. I love it because everyone gets a serve.
4: That's it.
0: I'm on board with the moth jokes as well. We've got some moth rescue. In all seriousness, do you love a good moth?
4: They're interesting critters. They're definitely, the bogle moth is really pretty cool how they fly and there's millions of them up in the mountains.
0: Yeah, and they don't eat your jeans apparently, so they're the good guys of the moth world.
4: And they've got those weird antenna things on their head. Like, pretty amazing.
0: Yeah, pretty cool little creatures. All right, so good. We've got another good moth joke in for the record. It's on file. If anyone wants to listen back, that'll be available after the program. Your question, though, Lincoln, shall we pass on the T-Rex or have a go?
4: I'll have a go, thank you.
0: Okay, so the T-Rex lived on what would now be classified as which continent?
4: North America.
0: North America is correct, Vander. You were so close. Just a little south. Someone says they saved a bogong moth today. If I can have more information on that story, please, I'd be happy to pass that on. Lincoln, your second question. The island of Zealand is part of which European country?
4: Zealand. European country. Interesting. I'm going to bow out, Ash, and say Sweden.
0: Sweden is not correct, but you've narrowed it down, Lincoln. But I'll put you on the board for 1 point for North America tonight.
4: Thanks, Ash.
0: Moths rule. Turn off the lights. Oh, Gavin says, Ashwin, moths are a bit goth, don't you think? I suppose so. They don't embrace colour in that sense. Maybe they're more hippie, I'd say, the natural, like hemp. It's like they're wearing hemp and they just live a natural lifestyle, not eating jeans. If you're a bogong, okay, let's keep going with the quiz. And if you've just joined, it's not a moth propaganda session today. It is a quiz. It is an actual quiz with questions. I'm Ashwin. This is ABC Radio Overnights. I ask you a question each, and if you get the first question correct, you get a second question. 1 point for everyone who answers their question correctly, and then we draw the winner at the end. Tessa now joins us from DY. Hello, Tessa.
5: Hi, Ashwin.
0: Tessa, I've got a question about Zealand. So we're not talking about New Zealand here. The island of Zealand is part of which European country?
5: France.
0: Is where, sorry?
5: France.
0: It's not France today, Tessa. Let's see if we can get you on the board another night.
5: Okay.
0: Thank you. Now, Ruby, you've gone for one. It's not quite correct. Okay. Just checking the text to make sure I can read them. Bogong moths travel long distances and are the only invertebrates to fly by the Milky Way from state to state. They're connected to indigenous rites of passage. Lovely. I mean, it's going to get harder and harder to use the Milky Way with all the satellites that we're sending out into space. So hopefully we don't have lots of lost bogong moths in the future with what we're doing up there. In the meantime, Savannah joins us from Mitchelton for the first time. Hello, Savannah.
6: Hello, how are you?
0: Good. What's your story calling in for the first time to overnight? So you're a night shift worker.
6: I'm actually driving to, I'm driving down south for footy.
0: Off, are you a part of a team?
6: Yeah.
0: Are we talking Aussie rules or league?
6: No, rugby league.
0: Oh,
6: rugby
0: seven. Oh, lovely, lovely. Okay, so can you tell us anything about the match? Is it a local club match?
6: I'm currently playing in a Bondi Sevens comp at the minute.
0: Oh, that's good.
6: So I just came down for the weekend and to compete, and hopefully we bring home the win.
0: Hope so. What's your team name?
6: It's just called Bondi Sevens.
0: Bondi Sevens, and so Sevens is going to... Sorry, you go.
6: The Grandstand Collection.
0: That's... What's the... Is that the name of the tournament?
6: Bondi Sevens is the name of the tournament, and we're the Grandstand Collection.
0: Oh, you're the Grandstand Collection. I like that. So what's the history of the name, the Grandstand Collection? What's that about?
6: They're a non-for-profit sporting community that's just started up this year. So hopefully we can get a few more sponsors on board and... grow the non-for-profit side of things,
0: yeah.
6: And get more girls involved.
0: Very good. And with a sevens game, you can't hide, right? You're going to have to do a lot of running and tackling. It's going to be a tiring weekend for you.
6: 100%, non-stop.
0: Non-stop. It sounds fun. Well, now, on this quiz, Savannah, if you've called for the first time, you can pass on a question if it hasn't been answered correctly twice. So did you want to pass on this question about the island of Zealand?
6: No, I will continue with this question.
0: Okay, so the island of Zealand is part of which Europe?

0: European country?
1: Denmark.
0: Denmark is good for 1 point. Your second question, I'll just turn you down a little bit, Savannah, because my echo is coming through, but I'll turn you back up when you answer. Hypotension, H-Y-P-O, tension, is the medical name for what condition?
1: Hypertension, is that what you said?
0: Yeah, hypo, not hyper, so H-Y-P-O, tension.
1: Yeah. Is it low blood pressure?
0: Yeah, low blood pressure is correct. That's 2 points for you, Savannah, so we'll announce the winner on the other side of the news.
1: All right, perfect. Thank you so much.
0: Thank you. Ash, want a joke for you. What's the definition of the word mirth? A French moth. Look. My French isn't good enough to even interpret that. What am I doing? Can someone help explain that to me? Okay, future quiz question. Motophobia is a fear of moths, says April. Interesting. I did not know that. Okay. I mean, I suppose you can be scared of anything. I don't like heights. Imagine heights with a moth staring at you. Terrifying situation. Okay, here we go. Helen has joined us from Healesville. Hello, Helen.
2: Good morning, Ashwin. I'm glad you're well.
0: I'm well. So I'm a bit scared of heights. What are you scared of that you can admit to? Moths?
2: No, one of my favourite dresses.
0: The whole thing?
2: No, just a couple of little holes.
0: Good, good.
2: But I love butterflies. I love the colours.
0: Yes. Yeah, I like a good... And what are they called? Monarch butterflies. I think those are the orange ones.
2: All right. Yeah, they're lovely.
0: Lovely butterflies. Well, Helen, let me put a question to you. I'll just turn you down slightly because there's an echo coming through. But your question, Helen, is Mount Logan is the highest mountain in which country?
2: Mount Logan? I've never heard of it. Oh, I'll have a guess. USA.
0: It's not USA, Helen. We'll see if someone else knows. But thanks for calling in. And hopefully that dress that you lost to the moths, did you manage to repair it?
2: I used to wear it anyhow. Okay. There are any little holes.
0: Yeah, the holes weren't... Sorry?
2: I wasn't pleased.
0: No, but the holes weren't anywhere too embarrassing. You could still stay decent.
2: Yes.
0: Good. Yes. Helen, I'll chat to you another night.
2: Okay, thanks, Ash.
0: Bye. James says, hi, Ashwin. Been trying to call in for 45 minutes. Line is busy automatically. Keep up the good work. Thank you, James. I'm sorry, the lines are currently filled as well. They only give us 8, and I suppose that stops people staying on hold for too long. So thank you for calling in. I will be reading out some texts, but they should clear up as we go along. The number to keep aside, though, for the program is 1300 800 222. Ray joins us from Perth. Hello, Ray.
3: Hi, how you going?
0: Good, Ray. You'd like a good moth, right?
3: Well, I used to be a science technician.
0: Oh, science technician?
3: Yeah.
0: And so does that involve a lot of dealing with moths?
3: Well, I'd say I was in biology.
0: Say that again? In biology?
3: In biology.
0: Oh, biology, right. So you would have collected a few, dissected them, figured out how they work?
3: Yeah, yep.
0: Oh, good. Any moth information that you can give us?
3: No, no. In WA, you don't get the bogong moth.
0: Oh, you don't get the bogong.
3: That's right.
0: Ah. Yeah, everyone seems to be a fan of the bogong moth in the text line tonight. So, yeah, it's one of the good ones out there. Now, Ray, you have to answer this question because it's only been attempted once, and that is Mount Logan is the highest mountain in which country?
3: Canada.
0: Canada is correct for 1 point. Your second question, Ray, End of the Road was the number one around the world for who?
3: You got me there. I passed.
0: Okay, it's still one for you tonight, Ray.
3: Thanks a lot.
0: Okay, thank you. And I've had some clarification about the mirth joke. It's a Peter Sellers Pink Panther joke. He talks in his faux French accent about moths. Okay, I need to catch up. What was that Peter Sellers movie where he's... just as an Indian guy, and he goes to a party. Maybe it's called The Party as well. So I've got some Peter Sellers catching up to do. Oh, we've got some more moth information. Be thankful you don't have the white witch moth in your house, native to Central and South America, with a wingspan of 35 centimeters. That's a bird. That is a bird in your house. Oh, my gosh. Oh, my. Okay. Now, that's too much for us. We'll do snakes, but 35-centimeter moths, that would take some adjusting to. Imagine the hole in your dress that would leave. It'd be all over. Be straight back to the department store. Gail has called us from Wollongong today. Hi, Gail.
4: Hi.
0: Gail, so I've got a question for you about 90s music. Are you into 90s bands?
4: Oh, yeah. I love the music, but I'll see how we go.
0: See how you go. It's end of the road. It was thrash throughout the 90s, and it was a number one around the world. For who? For which band?
4: I'm trying to think. No, it looks like I left him.
0: 90s band.
4: Oh, I can't think at the moment.
0: That's okay, Gail. We'll catch up another night.
4: Yep.
0: Sounds good. Thank you for calling in. Okay, we've had some more moth clarification. It's not the moths that eat your clothes. It's the grubs before they turn into moths. Oh, that's fair. It's more like their wild teenage years, isn't it? And you can't hold that against them. They're young. They've got the rebelliousness of youth in their grub phase. So, yeah, let us be gentle with the moths in our life. Imagine if people held up everything we did as teenagers, you know? All the clothes we ate. How would you like it? Exactly. Let's move on. Katie has called us tonight. Hi, Katie.
5: Hi, Ashwin. How are you going?
0: Good, thank you. You can pass on this question if you'd like, Katie. The end of the road was a number one around the world for who? Did you want to have a go or pass?
5: No, I'll pass, thanks.
0: Pass. Anyone else can come back to that question for your points. Your question, though, we're into science now, Katie. Hydrocephalus. So hydro, H-Y-D-R-O-C-E-P-H-A-L-U-S, hydrocephalus.
5: Yes.
0: Is the buildup of fluid in which organ of the body?
5: The brain.
0: Oh, the brain is good. Okay, your second question. Baby whales and baby elephants are both called what?
5: One.
0: It is cast. Not too bad. The brain one was, I thought that would be tricky. Have you got some knowledge of that?
5: Not really. I sort of got a little bit of knowledge about a lot of stuff.
0: Yeah, that's good. A little bit of everything. Probably makes you fun at dinner parties.
5: Yeah, well, I don't usually shut up, so.
0: Well, now you've got some moth information if you need about the Bogong tonight. Hey, Katie, I'll chat to you another night.
5: Okay, thanks, Ashwin. Bye.
0: Bye. Okay, Julie has said, Julia, okay, this is some more moth information. I normally love moths, but I've had confusing experiences tonight. A couple of hours ago, I was laying in bed and decided to call the earlier quiz. I picked up my phone and disturbed a very large black moth. I wanted to save the little guy and take him outside, but when I tried to grab him, he peed all over my face. After lots of soap and water, I called the quiz and ended up winning as I only had to answer the last question. Okay, what a change of plot. What a plot twist. So now I'm lying in bed with a puffy face, a magnet on the way, watching the moth battle with a daddy long legs, wondering who I want to win. What a story, Julia, from Wollongong. I did not expect it to rescue itself after the middle section about what it did to you. So excellent ending to a story. Okay, I'm just reading your text to make sure we have no pressing information to read. Let us keep going. Eric joins us from Melbourne. Hi, Eric.
6: Hi, Ashwin. Yeah, I'm a social moth, not a social butterfly. Yeah.
0: That's Susan, yep.
6: And then Peter Sellers also said perp instead of pope and minky instead of monkey in the Pink Panther films. I'm pretty sure bug on moths, it's more the light pollution from lighting that would block out the stars of the Milky Way, not satellites.
0: I hope so. So, I mean, we're sending a lot of satellites in there, but you think it's just a bit of King's Cross street lighting might be enough for them?
6: Well, all the cities, there's a lot of cities around. Satellites hardly put out any light, really.
0: Yeah.
6: And I don't think the Bogong moths were never used to cloth, so that's why they don't eat cloth. It wasn't until European settlers came that they were cloth.
0: They haven't had enough time to adjust to the taste of denim.
6: Yeah, I suppose, yeah.
0: Give them time.
6: And you said false wag. It's false flag, not false wag.

0: Espresso phones are speakers of which language?
1: Portuguese.
0: This is really good. Good language answers, Eric. That's 2 points
1: Thank
0: for you.
1: You
0: tonight. Thank you.
1: Thanks, Ashwin. Bye.
0: Bye, Eric. Just checking. Morning, Ashwin and Stuart. A big thanks to you for my fridge magnet. Non-fiction book as well as a Muster Dogs postcard. Stuart sending the postcards. Stuart does the prizes. Thank you. We have a stationery cupboard. I think sometimes he just dives into it and finds fun things to send out to you as well. Okay, Cameron joins us from South Perth. Hi, Cameron.
2: Yeah, good morning, Ashwin. Can I go back to the end of the road question?
0: Yes, end of the road was a number one for which band?
2: Boyz II Men.
0: Boyz II Men. Did you like that song?
2: I did. You heard it that often, you had to like it eventually,
0: yeah.
2: Didn't you?
0: It's moving. I mean, you would sing it in the shower, right? But it'd be hard to sing. Are you comfortable singing in front of people?
2: No, well, I'm comfortable with speaking in front of people. I can stand up and talk the leg off a chair, yeah.
0: Are you the president of some kind of association where you have to do that often?
2: I wasn't the president, but I'm a Rotarian, and all Rotarians have got to be able to get up and speak, you know. I'm unprepared, just ad lib.
0: Yeah, it's good training, isn't it?
2: Once you've got over the fear of standing in front of people, it's quite an enjoyable thing.
0: That fear
2: and
0: is
2: the secret to talking is to knowing how to end. And if you have your end, you can just end at any time. And all you say is, "I hope that's of interest to you," and you can research it yourself and see you later.
0: Yeah.
2: But people were rabbit on. They can't end because they don't know how to end it.
0: They're trying to fill the silence. And I did Toastmasters many years ago, and one thing they said is just segue a bit. Talk about the room, talk about what the previous speaker has said. Just create a sense of flow as well when you join the stage.
2: Yeah.
0: Well, it's a couple of lessons on public speaking. Let's get you on the board with a question. Cameron, yours is camelopard. So this is camel, O-P-A-R-D, camelopard. Is an archaic term for which animal species?
2: Camelopard.
0: Camelopard.
2: I suppose you're going to say camel.
0: It's not a camel. It's something else, unfortunately. But it's a fun animal when you hear it. So, Cameron, let's see if we can get you on the board next time.
2: I'm on the board.
0: Oh, sorry. Which was that for which one?
2: End of the road.
0: End of the road. Sorry, your past question. Sorry. That was a few back. Yes, you are. 1 point for end of the road. Stuart's on it. Okay.
2: Thank you,
0: Cameron. And yeah, so we're on this camelopard question. John says, Eric is my favourite ABC caller. I wish he was a presenter. I'm not laughing at that. I'm laughing at Ruby saying, maybe Boyz II Men is the band name. I like it. That was a Kafka novel, wasn't it? Man to Moth. At some point. Was it the insect? I can't remember the name off the top of my head. I had mustard dogs in a bun for dinner, but I really prefer tomato sauce from Bobsled. Some good text tonight coming in. We've got 12 minutes to the news. I think we have enough callers to take us to the news. Vanessa has joined us from The Hunter. Hello, Vanessa.
3: Hello, Stuart. Millie says, the other caller did.
0: I thought you were going to say, hello,
3: I'm
0: stupid.
3: Oh, Yasmin, I know it's you. I know. I don't know if I know the answer to this question, and I feel like saying a dromedary because I know time is of the essence.
0: I don't want to tell you about
3: being a brick because that's not really being a butterfly. It's not very zen, but it's hilarious. Yeah. It is a bit zen, actually.
0: Yeah.
3: I'll quickly tell you.
0: Yeah.
3: I told my mum when I was 8 over the breakfast table, but I dreamt that I was looking at a brick wall, and then I was the brick, and then I was falling as the brick into a colourful flower bed.
0: Wow.
3: And all my mum said, like, she looked stunned, but she said, "Did you dream in multicolour?" And I looked at her like she was an absolute fruit bat at the age of 8. Went, well, of course, doesn't everyone?
0: Yeah.
3: And just kept munching on my porridge. Like, I couldn't believe that some people dream in black and white. I would like to open up the lines.
0: Yeah.
3: And work out who's the fruit bat, me, or people who dream in black and white.
0: I mean, your mum,
3: that's a really sad way to go through life.
0: Barbara, Vanessa, your mum maybe grew up with black and white television, so she just dreamt in black and white TV for that reason.
3: Oh, of course, that's the missing link. Because she's 79 this year, of course. And she was the first person in her street to get a television.

0: vision, a coloured television. So by the time, you know how when we're really young we remember all of our dreams?
1: Yes.
0: She would have been in black and white mode.
1: She would have. And so, I mean, colour TV came around in maybe the 70s or 80s, but colour dreams still never arrived for some of us.
0: Not? Oh, wow. Oh, that's blown my mind.
1: I mean, that is...
0: I don't mind bombing out. Okay. Wah, wah. Okay. Look, I was going to say dromedary, but that's not it because it's another kind of camel. It's a two-armed
1: camel. Well, no, I'll say this, Vanessa. It's not a camel, so I'll rule out dromedary and camel, but it's another animal. So have a go at what an other animal camelopard could be.
0: A pard. I can't even think of it linguistically. No, I'm going to pass the baton because you've only got 10 minutes
1: okay.
0: left until the
1: Let's
0: news.
1: Go to the news. Vanessa, I'll chat to you another night.
0: God bless, Ashwin.
1: Bye, thank you. Okay, here we go. Dorothy has called us from Pemulwuy for the first time. Hello, Dorothy.
2: Hello.
1: Dorothy, it's a fun animal question, this one, but you can pass on it if you would like, and that is a camelopard is an archaic term for which animal? Did you want to have a go or pass?
2: I think I'll pass, thank you.
1: We'll pass on that. Anyone else can come back to it. Your question, baby crocodiles and alligators are known as what?
2: No, I can't think of what that would be.
1: That's okay. Dorothy, no. Let's catch up another night. Will you call in one more night?
2: Yeah, okay, I'll try another night. Thank you.
1: Thank you. I'll chat to you then. Eric from Melbourne. Colour TV arrived in 74-75. In Australia, but when did colour dreams arrive, Eric? That's the key question before us. Harry in the Bay, you are correct with the crocodile question. George joins from Lakemba. Hello, George.
3: G'day, Ash. I'll just get you off speaker.
1: Sure.
3: Hello.
1: George, we're thinking about baby crocodiles and alligators at the moment. What are they known as?
3: Well, I think it also applies to turtles because they all come out of eggs, so they're called hatchlings when they're really small.
1: Hatchlings is correct. Your second question...
3: Would you like me to go back to the...
1: Yes, camelopard.
3: Camelopard, yeah. I do have an advantage coming from a Greek background sometimes with the...
1: Yes. The language questions.
3: A lot of them derive from the Greek language.
1: Yeah. What is a camelopard?
3: Latin, which they, well, they kind of do from Latin, but they stole everything from us, the Greeks, so we like to claim it back.
1: Firing shots in the tech. I mean, Italy and Greece is like India, Pakistan, New Zealand, Australia, just eternal competitors for bragging rights.
3: Not really. I mean, there's no real question about it because the Greeks are way ahead of them sort of in terms of... intellectual thought and development. It's just the Romans were very good at
1: law.
3: Military matters and
1: law and civics.
3: Apart from the Spartans, they overwhelmed the Greeks with their military prowess.
1: George, can we say it's Team Greece for philosophy and art, and Team Rome for civics and law and maybe architecture.
3: Well, the Romans realised that, so basically they brought back all the Greek teachers to teach all their kids all about mathematics and geometry and other stuff, and they a lot of them spoke Greek as a result, and that's how it fit into the Roman language and Latin. So,
1: complementary cultures. George, let's see if we can get you on the board though with your second question, just because the news is bearing down on us.
3: Okay, yes. Well,
1: now dry ice.
3: After the explanation, I better get that right.
1: Sorry, yes, camelopard is.
3: It's a giraffe because
1: giraffe is good.
3: From camelo, and the part of so which is leopard, basically in Greece. So because it was like a spotted camel, leopard camel.
1: Very camely looking, tall thing. George, thanks for calling in tonight.
3: Cheers.
1: Bob has joined us from Greenacre. Hi, Bob.
4: G'day, Ashwin. Yasu, George from Lakemba.
1: What is Yasu? Or is Jesus? What's Yasu?
4: Hello.
1: Oh, is it in Greek, is it?
4: Yes.
1: I like that. Yes, yeah, it's a great, great word. Okay, your question then, Bob. Dry ice is a solid form of which gas?
4: Nitrogen?
1: It's not nitrogen, unfortunately. It's something else, Bob.
4: Yeah, I'm off the air today, I think.
1: No, that's okay. I'll catch you during the rest of the program if something comes up.
4: Thanks, mate. Cheers.
1: Thank you. Anna says, hi, Ashwin. Hope you're kidding about dreaming in colour or black and white and television. Think humans have been dreaming forever, long before TV. I was kidding. But it's a funny

0: It's an interesting idea, isn't it? Imagine if we matched our dreams to the TVs, you know, and they were more theatrical, maybe in the 1930s. Everyone spoke correctly, enunciated in our dreams, and they were never confusing because of the theatrical background. Who knows? Tara, in the meantime, has joined us from on the road. Hi, Tara.
1: G'day, Ashwin. How are you, mate?
0: I'm good tonight. I think this might be a Trekkie-related question because we're talking about gases and engines in some way. Oh, but, yeah?
1: I'll give a quick shout-out to Vando, Paulie, Rod, Simon and Dave.
0: Vando, shout-out to the guys. Okay, your question then, Tara. Dry ice is a solid form of which gas?
1: Carbon dioxide, I think it is.
0: That is correct for 1 point. Your second question, in a chess set, which is the tallest piece?
1: Oh, tallest piece is either going to be the queen or the king. I'll just take a guess and I'll say the king.
0: The king is correct. That's 2 points for you, Tara.
1: Thanks, Jasmine.
0: Thank you. Okay, we have 3 minutes to the news. Three callers on the line. Hayley joins us from Rosedale in Sydney. Hello, Hayley.
2: Hi, Ashwin, how are you?
0: I'm good tonight. I have a language question for you as well, and that is poor, P-O-R, porphyrophobia. So P-O-R-P-H-Y, rophobia. Porphyrophobia is the irrational fear of which colour?
2: Oh, this is going to be a total guess. Porphyrophobia, fear of red?
0: Oh, it's not red. It's not red. I mean, okay. Red
2: just
0: is the natural...
2: Random guess.
0: I mean, that's the best colour to be scared of, though, isn't it?
2: I think so. It's sort of fire. It's you
0: blood.
2: Know, danger. It's blood.
0: Yeah.
2: I've got a second one, but I'm not going to say it because I might give it away.
0: We'll see if someone else knows, but I'll catch you another night.
2: Thanks, Ashwin.
0: James joins us from Kingswood. Hello, James.
3: Yeah, Ashwin, yes, I am that texter that for 45 minutes tried, but yes, thank you for...
0: Yeah.
3: But I cannot believe that you brought the minor political issues of Pakistan and India to the major issue of an underarm issue from Australia and New Zealand into any form of comparison.
0: Yeah, I mean, that was a bad day for everyone concerned. Well, mainly for Australia, but yeah, hard to forgive.
3: Easily forgot if you're on which side of the ditch you are. We all are.
0: Yes, very good. Now, James, there's only a minute to the news. Let me see if I can get
3: quickly.
0: You on the board. Porphyrophobia is the irrational fear of which colour?
3: No idea.
0: It's
3: so
0: not...
3: let's go for turquoise.
0: Oh, it's not turquoise. That is a fancy colour. Straight off the bat.
3: Or Corinthian blue if you like P76s.
0: Okay.
3: Goodbye.
0: Bye, James. Okay, I think we'll try one more caller just before the news. Rick has joined us from the Hume Highway. Hello, Rick.
4: G'day, Ashwin. How are you going?
0: Good. Would you like to pass on the porphyrophobia question, Rick?
4: I won't. I'm going to say it's purple.
0: Great job. Purple is the colour to be scared of. Your second question. In addition to the fictional swordsman, Zorro is also the Spanish name for which animal?
4: I even have a clue, but I'm going to say, leopard.
0: Oh, it's not the leopard, not the camel. We'll see what it is another night. Rick, I'll talk to you later.
4: Thanks, Ashwin.
0: Thank you. Yasu is hello and goodbye, says Effie. Thank you for the clarification. Yasu to you all for 5 minutes. I'm about to head to the news, and then we'll cross over to New York where they're handing out free opera tickets. Let's learn about the magic of New York in a few minutes' time. And then afterwards, we will learn about an incident in Australian history, a frontier war that is very rarely talked about from someone who has ancestry on both sides of that story. That's all coming up in the next hour or so.

0: ABC News with Glenn Lauder. India's embassy in the UAE says the Indian pilot attacked during a Fly Dubai flight from Dubai to Israel is recovering well as an investigation continues into the motives of his co-pilot. Here's the BBC's Yolande Nell.
1: Mr. Netanyahu said that he expected the co-pilot to be handed back to the United Arab Emirates. And of course, the questions that will be asked

0: asked her about his background, whether he could have been working with any kind of an armed group or any state actor. He is said to be an Omani national, and that is very important too, because Oman is a country that does not have diplomatic relations with Israel either. So there are questions being asked about why he was given approval to come on this flight. There is some concern this has exposed a kind of security vulnerability.
1: The head of a human rights organisation campaigning against the death penalty says she's deeply concerned after two botched execution attempts in the US state of Tennessee. The governor has ordered a halt to executions after female convict Krista Pike survived two lethal injection attempts. The state's Department of Corrections says it stands by all the actions it's taken. Maya Foa from Reprieve doesn't believe there's any need for the method to be continued to be used.
2: They know that if they move to another method, support for the death penalty drops. Well, that means they are torturing people to death. And I think if the public knows that people are being tortured to death, support for the death penalty will drop in any event.
1: Business groups are criticising the Australian Tax Office's decision to stop accepting credit card payments from the end of November. The ATO has announced the move in response to a ban on credit and debit card surcharges, saying the vast majority of Australians do not pay their tax using a credit card. But Andrew McKellar from the Australian Chamber of Commerce and Industry says it's not fair that businesses are being forced to absorb the costs when the tax office isn't.
3: That is tone deaf. It's unacceptable. It's a staggering double standard that really demonstrates a complete lack of concern and care for what small businesses are going through in this country at the moment.
1: The New South Wales government has crushed its first batch of illegal e-bikes into scrap metal under tough new confiscation laws. The show of force comes weeks after Queensland undertook its own crushing ceremony as part of an ongoing police operation targeting the bikes. The federal government says it's working on a national safety standard for e-bikes, with consultation expected to begin by the end of the year. Dr. Richard Bruning from the University of Queensland says it's a promising move.
4: Hopefully, with the announcement that a new standard will be being created in Australia, we can start to do that, hopefully, and stop these illegal devices at the borders instead of trying to police them and crush them and find them and catch them, which is really hard.
1: Industry groups and parliamentarians from across the political divide have welcomed a $200 million funding deal aimed at saving a northern Tasmanian aluminium plant from closure. Here's Josh Wise.
5: Earlier this morning, both the state and federal governments announced that a deal had been struck with the Rio Tinto's Bell Bay Aluminium to secure the jobs of 550 workers. Prime Minister Anthony Albanese says the deal provides certainty for the nation's manufacturing sector.
6: In today's uncertain world, we'd be less dependent upon imports.
5: Smelter General Manager Richard Curtis has thanked all parties for their efforts.
7: We're very pleased to have a pathway for the ongoing years ahead.
5: The Australian Aluminium Council and the Tasmanian Minerals, Manufacturing and Energy Council have also welcomed the five-year funding agreement.
1: Doctors and pharmacists have concerns about people getting weight loss drugs delivered straight to their front door. Pharmaceutical company Eli Lilly has launched a new online platform. The company says patients will still need an e-script from their doctor and denies it's circumventing the role of pharmacists. Royal Australian College of General Practitioners President Michael Wright says it's not a good idea.
8: These medications are really powerful. They can have serious side effects. And so it's really important that the type of medication that you really should discuss with a GP and someone who knows you and your history. And then also that applies to the prescribing side of it, but then also for the dispensing.
1: And the South Korean President Lee Jae-myung is urging North Korea to help restore trust and resume dialogue. He's made the remarks in an address on South Korea's Armed Forces Day. Mr. Lee has also announced that South Korea will build nuclear-powered submarines by the mid-2030s, as well as upgrade missile defence capabilities for Seoul. And you've been listening to the latest ABC News.
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10: Good morning. In just a moment, I'll let you know who won the quiz. Stuart has joined for that conversation, and then we will cross over to New York. As part of that conversation, Tim has discovered the world's largest spa. So if this is something that excites you, it's almost like a dream world full of spas. Learn about where that is and how you can get involved in that spa life. A quick run of the temperatures today. Brisbane,

0: 26 degrees for you and sunny. Sydney 25 with showers developing. Melbourne 17 degrees with showers. Canberra 18 with rain. Hobart 16 and partly cloudy. Darwin always in front, 34 degrees, early shower or two. Adelaide 18 with showers. Perth 24 degrees and sunny. Stuart, as you know, produces the show. Hello, Stu.
1: Morning, Ash.
0: It was a really interesting call that I had with someone whose mum dreams in black and white and she dreams in colour. And I'm almost thinking it feels more sophisticated to dream in black and white. You feel noir.
1: Yeah, I feel like I was thinking, it's funny you said noir. I was thinking, what if someone dreams in like sepia tone? You know what I mean? Just like, what are the different palettes? What if you kind of, what if you're colorblind? Do you dream in colors that you don't see, I guess? Or how do you dream if you could see and then don't anymore?
0: That is an interesting question because I thought color blindness would be to do with the rods and cones in your eyes. Well, but is the brain affected when it comes to colours too?
1: I have no idea, actually, because I'm thinking if you have this colour blindness or if you have these things, I wonder if colour as like a light spectrum just doesn't, I don't know, in a brain anything goes in. You know, dreams can happen, anything can happen in a dream. So I wonder if you just imagine colours that you wouldn't normally be able to see. I don't know.
0: I hope so. Well, it's an interesting life that people lead with dreams, and I'm glad we defended the moth as well. It needs some good reputation repair.
1: Love the moth. Honestly, they get a bad rap, I think. There's a lot of love for the moth. I'm a personal fan of do you know what a cryptid is?
0: No.
1: So a cryptid is kind of like a mythological creature, so like Bigfoot or the Loch Ness Monster. I'm a big fan of the Mothman, so I will have to do a deep dive into that for a segment at some point for you, mate. But it's imagine there was a bridge collapse in the 50s, I think, or 60s at a place called Point Pleasant, West Virginia. And there was this alleged sightings for the days and weeks beforehand. And it's meant to be this bad omen of this sort of large humanoid black creature with glowing red eyes and kind of like wings, and is called the Mothman. And the whole town of Point Pleasant just adores it. There's a Mothman museum. It's a really famous, like I said, cryptid. It's kind of up there with Bigfoot if you're in that sort of scene.
0: That's a very cool animal. Do you think he would steal clothes off the line and just have a little munch on a dress?
1: You have to turn your lamp off or he comes in your house, bro.
0: Very dangerous. Yeah, so the moth has had some reputation repair, but it wasn't just moth talk. It was a quiz that we held. What happened?
1: Well, I was about to say it's busy, busy calls, and I appreciate that it's a good problem to have that, you know, there's a lot of people calling in. I apologize for not being able to get to everyone's call. I'm going to try and do some tech work behind the scenes to see if I can keep more people on hold. However, there can only be one winner as per usual, and today it is a first-time caller. Yeah. Savannah from Mitchelton.
0: Oh, congratulations, Savannah from Mitchelton. As a Brisbane contestant.
1: There's no favouritism.
0: No favouritism.
1: I follow what the wheel says.
0: The wheel spoke. Now, Ruby has said, Ash, if you were a moth, your name would be Ashwing Sendcar because you would have dusty wings and you would definitely get lost on your way into work because of all Brisbane's distracting lights. Luckily, your bestie, Stuart Lighton, would be able to pick you up and save you.
1: And Ruby, I appreciate you more than anything because you actually got the pronunciation. Most people would say, like, in terms of Crichton, they'd say Creighton.
0: Yes. Great puns. Also, you told me some stories about your car. How reliable would it be at rescuing me?
1: Oh, bro, I'm having trauma about my car, okay. Bro. Just don't even. No. I'll grow some wings. I'll come to your rescue.
0: Yeah, it'd be more reliable to ride a moth to work.
1: Truly.
0: Sometimes. Thank you, Stuart.
1: You're welcome.
0: Let us move on with the program. Tell you about this world of spas, the world's largest spa that Tim, your New York correspondent, has been to. And then, after that, we'll cross over to a story from Australia's frontier wars 140 years ago. A really interesting, significant and sad story at the time, but worth knowing about. Maybe we don't talk about some of these stories enough, so this might be a good chance to learn about our own history in some more detail. That is the plan for the program. Let us keep going after this.

0: That is Permission to Shine by Bachelor Girl. We were talking about the Mothman, Stuart Ray's The Prospect of the Mothman, and it has sparked something. I think the residents of Point Pleasant, West Virginia, and surrounds fear the Mothman as much as they love him, says Eric. Surely, says John, if there was a Mothman, it would be the easiest thing to solve. Put a really bright light in a cage. Case solved. Exactly, John. Put some track pants in a drawer and see what happens. That's the kind of thing Mothman would be attracted to. Unless it has the head of a moth. So it's not attracted to lights and track pants. The head of a human, but the body of a moth, so it can still fly. I'm looking into this too much, I think, but that is the story of Mothman. If anyone knows more about Mothman, you can text me. There's a couple of numbers to remember. 0437 774 774 to text or call on 1300 800 222. But now let us head over to Tim Cass, who's normally your New York correspondent, but has worked in a bit of Germany as well lately. Hello, Tim.
1: Yes, Ashwin. Greetings from a very mild day here in New York City. We're having some fall weather. But as you mentioned, I just got back from Germany, where I was for a couple of weeks enjoying all the festivities. And I spent my last day in Germany, my last full day in Munich at Oktoberfest. And I have to say, I know Australians love their beer drinking, but I have never seen anything the scale of this. 6.5 million people attend this event in Munich over a three-week period. And I went on Gay Sunday, which is a very popular day for all the gay guys to go. And I joined them in a beer drinking tent where there were 8,500 of us drinking beer from 10:30 in the morning till 10:30 at night.
0: How do you even drink for that long? Do you space it out? Do you have a good schnitzel in between?
1: Oh, yes. There's definitely lots of food stands because this event is like a huge showgrounds, and they have Ferris wheels and rides for the kids and lots of food stands everywhere. So I had lots of Venus schnitzel to eat in between drinking. But I will say, one of your listeners on the last call recommended a Radler. And a Radler is lemonade mixed with beer. Mm. So I did pace myself and I had a Radler throughout the day. But Ashwin, I have to tell you, they serve them 1 liter mugs. These glass mugs are 1 liter full. And I had several of them throughout the course of the day. But I have a newfound respect for these bartenders and barmaids that deliver these mugs to your table, because the glass alone is heavy enough without putting beer or liquid inside it. And they carry dozens of these glass beer drinking glasses at one time. I mean, it's incredible. And there's lots of music, of course, and lots of festivities. And as the day progresses, everyone's standing on their benches, dancing to the music and singing along to lots of pop songs. And they have a live band and they have live singers. But I was in only one of many of these beer drinking tents. They call them tents, but they're really like these huge barns that hold thousands upon thousands of people. So it was a mind-blowing experience. I got into the theme by having an authentic lederhosen on, as did my friends, and we had lots of fun. Everyone there was in their traditional Bavarian costumes, and you know, it's quite an event. And I will say, of the 6.5 million people that attend, only 20% of them come from outside Germany. It's a very German event. They're very, it's a part of their culture and they love it every year. And I'm sure it's celebrated in many, many cities around Germany, as it is celebrated around the world. They have celebrations here in New York, as I'm sure they do in Australia.
0: When it comes to that many people drinking in the same place, I can imagine they still manage to keep quite a friendly atmosphere, which isn't always the case when you get a whole bunch of people drinking together. Did you notice something about the drinking culture there in Germany?
1: Yeah, I mean, I think everyone's spirits are very high. It's a very festive event. And, you know, whenever you have singing and dancing, it sort of makes, you know, you make a lot of new friends, and I met people from all over the world at the event, and it's just a very friendly social event. And you know, alcohol, as we know, does enhance your mood, and if you're in a good mood, it's only going to make it better.
0: Bob has called us from Greenacre. Hello, Bob.
2: Hi, Ashwin. Look, you reminded me, lemonade in a beer in Australia and New Zealand was called a shandy, and it was a drink for ladies.
0: Well, the rules have changed, well, haven't they, Tim?
1: Yes, it's my, it's a drink. I used to drink a lot of beer, I will admit, when I lived in Australia, but I happened to win many beer drinking competitions, and that sort of put me over the edge. So I'm not a big fan of beer these days, but I will say I tried to rally to the cause at Oktoberfest, and I did have a Shandy, or a Radler, as they call it in Germany. And the good news is it looks like a beer, so it's a little milder. The beers they serve at Oktoberfest is known to be much stronger in alcohol content. I think it's about 6% stronger than regular beer in Germany. So I did have to pace myself, and there was no way I was going to last the day drinking beer all day had I not mixed it with the lemonade.
2: Yes.
0: Bob, I'm into these sweet drinks as well, like daiquiris and sugary strawberry things. Have you switched over to some of those sweeter shandy-like drinks as you've gotten a bit older?
2: I gave drinking alcohol away about 10 years ago for my own health reasons. Yeah.
1: Good for you, Bill.
2: A Diet Coke.
0: A Diet Coke, yes. Much healthier.
2: Bob, thank you.
0: Bob, thanks for calling in tonight. So there's the Shandy as well down here, Tim, as well. So, okay, so that is good to know, the Radler for the Germans. The Bavarian people, too, they seem quite fun and loud. Within Germany, how would you say Bavaria fits into overall Germany?
1: You know, I really felt like I was in The Sound of Music, the movie. I mean, the Alps and the mountains, and everyone's dressed in their Bavarian costumes. It really takes you back in time. And, you know, it's such a happy event. And, you know, as I said, it attracts, you know, millions of people. And, you know, I recommend it to anyone who wants to visit Germany that they try to time it around Oktoberfest. It's odd because it starts in September, which you should note. I was there the last week of September, which apparently they moved it because of the weather. The weather happens to be better in September than it is October. Ah. So Oktoberfest actually happens mid-September. So if you're planning to go, make sure you plan for the end of September.
0: Yeah, that's a very easy mistake to make for people until they rebrand the name. If you've just joined this conversation, you are hearing from our overnight New York correspondent, Tim Cass, who had spent some time in Germany, went to Oktoberfest, but you also visited perhaps the world's largest spa.
1: Yes, I have to say, the friend that I was traveling with that lived in Munich many years ago, and he had talked about this spa many times and said that he wanted to revisit it. And I have to say, Ashwin, this is not like your typical spa. This is on acres and acres of land. It's a bit like a Disneyland for adults. Mm. It attracts between 4,000 and 8,000 people on a daily basis. So you can imagine the scale of it. It has water slides, it has swimming pools, it has plunge pools, it has, I think, over 24 different saunas where you can go and have salt scrubs, you can have face masks. Everything you can imagine happens in this spa. And people go for the entire day. We bought a ticket that lasted for 6 hours. And trust me, those 6 hours, we didn't see half of the things that were going on. I mean, it's quite an event. It's called, where are my notes? It's called Herm Erding. And it's just a few minutes out of Munich. You can get a bus there. We happened to rent a car, so we drove there and only took about 20 minutes. But it's quite the adventure for anyone that enjoys going to a spa and having wraps and treatments and plunge pools. I highly recommend it. It's definitely a day trip. You can make the day of it. But I will say the Germans, they are all into it. It was crowded all day long, thousands. As people, as I said, attend every day. So
0: It does sound soothing after Oktoberfest to just wind down in a spa. That sounds like a good contrast to the beer halls.
1: Unfortunately, I made the mistake of going to the spa first. Okay.
0: And winding down with a beer hall.
1: Yes, exactly.
0: All right, now you do it your way. That's fine. That's fine. So that was the German adventure. You're back home in New York as well.
1: Yes.
0: Where Mamdani has been getting some praise.
1: Mamdani, yes, it was the UN Assembly, which happens yearly here in New York, and it's a huge event, of course, because we have 130 heads of state and government come to visit New York. And, you know, you often wonder why they chose New York to have the UN Assembly, because we're already packed with people. It causes crazy gridlock all over the city. You have the streets are closed down. Anyone that lives in Midtown East doesn't want to go home, and they have trouble even getting to their home when they return from work because they have to show ID to get into their block. I mean, it's madhouse, but it's a big event here, and Mondani was entertaining a lot of the different heads of state. In fact, you know, he greeted Ireland, Brazil, Norway, Spain, Barbados, and the European Council. So he was had a very busy week besides entertaining President Trump, who came to Gracie Mansion, which is where the mayor lives, and they talked about housing, affordability, migration, lots of different subjects because they have differed on many things. But he did somehow give Mondani a backhanded compliment, I would call it, calling him that he's got great potential. So what's interesting is Mayor Mondani has been in place now for 9 months. I think he may have met his potential, and he's been doing what I would say is a great job. But the president still hasn't, he thinks he has great potential, which means he's still waiting for him to become great, I think.
0: So, I wonder what he wants to say.
1: An interesting comment by the president.
0: Yeah.
1: Yes, yes, it's interesting. So as far as I'm concerned, Mondani is doing a great job, and a lot of New Yorkers praise him for all the initiatives that he's done recently. So, and I will say there have been some interesting things that he has done, which I wanted to mention. One of the things which I think is particularly enhancing to the city is he has planted 18,000 trees around the five boroughs of New York, which includes Staten Island, Queens, Bronx, Brooklyn, and Manhattan, which is the most ever in the last decade. So he's definitely bringing greenery back to the city. He hopes, you know, there's some, we're known as the concrete city here in Manhattan, so bringing some greenery will help to shade and bring down energy costs, hopefully, and make the city more desirable. So that's a great initiative that he's brought into the city. And I think that's a great thing.
0: I think the mood of the city can change, right? When you add more trees, less concrete, it can soften people psychologically.
1: Most definitely. Yes, yes. And it's a very pedestrian city. People love walking around the streets of New York. I recommend anyone who comes to visit New York that you do a walk. I mean, we have a saying that if you can walk from block to block, from avenue to avenue, takes 3 minutes, and street to street takes 1 minute. So you can actually calculate how many minutes it's going to take you to get to your destination. But a lot of people love to walk from one end of Broadway to the other, which sort of starts downtown in the financial districts and ends up in Harlem. So walking around the city and being under the shade of trees is a good thing.
0: Very good changes happening in New York. Sometimes your city gets battered with harsh rain, wind and snow. How are things in the weather at the moment?
1: Yes, I am sorry to report, Ashwin, that of those 18,000 trees, we lost 1,000 of them last week.
0: Oh.
1: We were battered by a nor'easter. Nor'easters normally happen during the winter. This happened in September, which was very early in the season. But when they call it a nor'easter, it means that the weather comes from the northeast, which means it's coming across the Atlantic. So, of course, what happens is you have these huge tidal surges which flood all the coastal areas. So there were warnings and warnings leading up to this week, the past weekend, telling people to stay indoors and not go outside. But for me personally, there was only some light rain and a little wind here in the city. You know, it affected the coastal areas. And as I said, we lost 1,000 trees. Unfortunately, someone was killed in the event. But, you know, the coastal areas were hit very badly. Far Island, that I go to on a regular basis during the summer months, they apparently lost all the beach. All the beach was eroded by this storm. So that's sad to see, because every few years they have to reclaim the sand to recreate the beach on Far Island. It's a barrier island, so it always gets hit by these major storms. But hopefully this is not the first of many nor'easters. I mean, they are predicting a lot of snow here in the city this winter. So I'm getting ready to prepare for lots of snow with my snow boots and hats and gloves and scarves and everything. But yeah, we were here. It was very early. It was sort of the beginning of fall. Temperatures dropped, and it was a bit of a shock to the system. But hopefully we don't have too many of these storms.
0: If you have just tuned in, you're hearing from Tim Cass, who was our overnight's New York correspondent. I'm Ashwin Sekar, and we are talking about life in New York. Now, when it does get cold and snowy, people often head indoors, and your mayor with some potential has given away free opera tickets. Can you tell us more about that?
1: Yes. He was giving away reduced tickets to the US Open, the tennis match, which just happened. And now his latest initiative, which I'd never heard of before, is he's giving away 70,000 opera tickets to the Metropolitan Opera, which is an institution here in New York. It's very popular. It does happen to be very expensive. So he's decided to call this Opera for All, meaning that everyone from every different price point can get a free ticket to go and see the Metropolitan Opera. So he's releasing 10,000 tickets every month for the next 7 months, because the opera season extends throughout the months of 2006 and 2007. So I've gone online, of course, as I did with my tennis tickets, and I've enrolled for the lottery to try to win a couple of seats to Boheme this Saturday night. We'll see if I luck out. I haven't been notified yet, but I've still got time to go to the 8 o'clock session. I mean, the Metropolitan Opera, as I said, is a cultural institution. It's very popular. People come from all over the world to see the New York Metropolitan Opera, and hopefully I'll score a ticket. I have gone in the past and paid for a ticket, although I did have a friend who performed years ago and he was able to get me a complimentary ticket. So I've been on multiple occasions, but I hope I luck out again and win one of these lottery tickets.
0: When you go to watch the opera, do you feel like it needs some help? Is the audience dwindling? Is it struggling to pull a crowd?
1: Not particularly, no. I mean, as I said, people come from all over the world to the Metropolitan Opera. What I love is the visuals and the sets. They're always so grand. I mean, the

0: engaging. The theatre itself has amazing sets that they erect every year, and there's often new operas with new sets and new designs. So, but to me, it's a spectacle that you don't see anywhere else in the world. It's such a grand event, and just going to Lincoln Center where it's held, it's such an inspiring place to go. They have this beautiful plaza with an amazing fountain, and you're surrounded by these amazing buildings. And yeah, it's a lot of fun. It's definitely an event to go to. And unfortunately, the lottery is only open to New Yorkers. You have to be a New York resident, not open to tourists, but definitely something I'm hoping to score. So hopefully, on my next call, I'll be able to report on my night at the opera.
1: I hope so. And do you think these free tickets will also change the demographic of people who turns up? If people can't afford to visit it, maybe could it be a little more festive and you know, heck, I'm not sure heckling and rowdiness, but could it change the culture of the people who turn up? And
0: I do think this will hopefully appeal to a wider audience of opera goers. I mean, it's a great opportunity for people to go. I mean, these tickets can run hundreds of dollars. So those people that can't afford those tickets finally get an opportunity to go. It's a great opportunity for kids and young people to be experienced to opera, which otherwise they may not have that chance. So I think it's a wonderful thing that Mondani's gone. I mean, 10,000 tickets every month. I mean, if I don't get one this weekend, hopefully I'll try again. You can keep trying, of course, over each week to see if you can score a ticket. And so hopefully my luck doesn't run out.
1: He is polling pretty well, Mamdani, as well. He does seem to be doing quite well. He's bold, if anything, in New York.
0: Yes, most definitely. He's made a lot of changes since he's been in office. It's now been 9 months. He's doing the next thing he's trying to do, which I thought was an amazing thing, is at supermarkets. I'm sure this is popular in Australia, where you have to bag your groceries yourself. You have to self-bag. So he's introducing a new bill where if you do that, you get a 10% discount on your groceries. And groceries are already pretty high here in New York. So if I'm bagging my own groceries and get a 10% discount, I'm all for
1: I'm bagged. So, do you have any bagging rules? Is it milk on the bottom, milk on the top? You have to plan carefully, right, with the geometry of the items.
0: Yes, you do. Yes. That's a skill within itself, but you're right. You put the heavy items in the bottom and the lighter items in the top. I'm always worried about my potato chips crushing. So I always want to make sure that they're in the top of the bag so I don't end up with tiny bits of chips when I get home. But yes, you're quite right. Put the milk in the bottom.
1: Milk in the bottom. And also, even though this is just my paranoia, I don't want the chicken touching anything. I'm just salmonella fears. I know it's covered in plastic, but I was like, you chicken, you stand by yourself on the other side of the bag. Everyone else is on this side. I'd segregate very well with chicken.
0: Yes, good thinking.
1: My
0: Yes.
1: thinking, maybe a bit too much. Tim, lovely to chat to you again. I'll catch you next time.
0: Always, Ashwin, and all the best to the listeners. Thank you.
1: That is Tim Cass there, your overnights correspondent from New York.
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1: Let us go back in time after this to 1884, to the story of Battle Mountain. If you haven't heard of it, it was a clash between the Kalkadoon people in what is now known as Mount Isa and the settlers, the farmers, the native police at the time. Quite a historic battle. And it resonates today. So let us understand the story of it from Glynis Taylor, who has heritage on both sides of that story. So if you'd like to hear more about that and understand our country in more detail, stick around for that conversation after this.

0: That is Bring On the Dancing Horses by Echo and the Bunnymen. We have been keeping on top of moth news today, and Philip from Cogra says, Ashwin, speaking of moths, not Mothman, my brother, who lives near Lake Illawarra, south of Wollongong, has recently experienced an influx of bogong moths. I haven't. For non-New South Walesers, these moths annually fly from northern New South Wales to the snowy mountains with tremendous number variation. Thank you, Philip, for the bogong moth inundation. I mean, you'd have to have good insect wings to handle such a journey. So they're an admirable animal, the moth, and I'm glad we've been able to share more positive moth stories with us today. If you'd like to join the conversation on moths, Mothman, anything you hear today, you can text me on 0437 774 774 or call in on 1300 800 222. Mace in South Australia, thank you for your kind words. Enjoying the show.
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0: I'd like to now take us back over 140 years to the story of Battle Mountain. Our frontier wars often escape discussion, teaching, so we don't often know some of the smaller stories that are told when it comes to these conflicts. There is one that I would like to tell you about particularly today with Glenys Taylor, who was a proud Kalkadoon, Ngawun and Yirrandali woman who was born in Cloncurry in Western Queensland and now lives in New Zealand. Hello, Glenys.
2: Morning, Ashwin. And thank you for having me on your program.
0: Lovely to have you on to take us into this story. I'd never heard of this tale in particular. Can you take us back to 1884, starting with who were the Kalkadoon people?
2: Okay. Kalkadoon people, also known as Kalkatungu, Kalkatunga or Kalkatungu, are descendants of an Indigenous Australian tribe living in the Mount Isa region of northwest Queensland. Kalkadoon people ruled what is called the Emu.

0: Foot province, and we've been living on country for over 40,000 years. Chalcedonian people owned vast tracts of land, or this is back in the day, owned vast tracts of land extending from McKinley's Gap in the east, where it joined the Goab tribe in the Winton district, to Gunpowder Creek, which was the territory of the Wagabungas. On the southern side, Chalcedonian land touched upon the Pitapitta tribe of the Boulia district, and on the northern side, by the Mitikuti of the Fort Constantine country, which is like Cloncurry.
1: Can you tell us what life... You continue.
0: Chalcedonian people, we would mark our territory with an emu or crane's foot that was either painted on rocks and trees and or carved into the hard granite rock. This was also a warning for other Aboriginal tribes not to pass these boundaries.
1: Can you tell us then about the significance of the emu to the people?
0: Oh, it was a food source. And but any emus are prolific in the area, so yes. And I think most, is it also a totem as well?
1: Yeah.
0: Yeah.
1: Is there anything you can tell us then about life before their first contact with Europeans? What was life like for them?
0: Well, I guess like lots of other Aboriginal tribes throughout Australia, Chalcedonian people lived a nomadic life, highly tuned into the seasons, utilising natural resources. For Chalcedonian people, it was bush tucker, hunting kangaroo, guana, bush turkeys, fishing. And then once the resources became thin on the ground, they moved on to another camp. They practised land management. They'd leave the country alone for a couple of seasons, giving time for the wildlife and vegetation to recover. People moved about the country in small family clan groups with a male leader. The women looked after the children, were responsible for gathering bush foods, were skilled weavers, and they were the keepers of oral history. From time to time, various tribes would gather for corroborees, discuss tribal laws and arrange tribal marriages. Spoken language was called Kalkatung, which is widely used by neighbouring tribes as a regional trade language. Because Chalcedonian people were renowned as traders, mainly of gidgee boomerangs, stone knives, nullamananas, grindstones and ochre. Chalcedonian culture was deeply bound to the land through rich dreaming stories, intricate rock art and ceremonial corroborees. Long before the settlers came, Chalcedonian people had an established trading route as far south as Birdsville, and were renowned across Western Queensland for their exceptional quality of stone weaponry and implements. Lake Mundara Stone Axe Quarry near Mount Isa is one of the largest and most significant Aboriginal stone axe quarries in Australia. Chalcedonian people were also fiercely territorial people, rarely leaving their country, defending it resolutely, thus earning the reputation among neighbouring tribes as fearsome warriors. However, this complex, thousands of years old way of life remained entirely uninterrupted until 1861, when the explorers Burke and Wills became the first Europeans to cross the Cloncurry River. This triggered the frontier expansion, which fundamentally altered life for Chalcedonian people.
1: So it started with an explorer, then it started with pastoralists, and then there was tensions between the farmers and the people.
0: Well, those explorers were really sent out by the government to look for land that was suitable for settlers, or they were really actually squatters, to take up the land for their purposes, and that's where the conflict began, because you had people living a tribal life, and of course there was going to be conflict.
1: Because that conflict would mean they would be fighting over clean water and resources and things. Mm. It was naturally bound to lead to conflict. Can you take us into the sources of that conflict? Before we get to the actual battle, can you tell us about some of the details of the tensions that were happening between people?
0: I don't think it was any major fighting at that point. It was just sort of if a settler established a property and people may have shot or killed a couple of cows. And, of course, the squatter would see that as,

0: handful have been killed, speared and killed, so they were armed as well. And so as soon as they saw any Caledonian people, I guess they just shot them.
1: If you've just joined this conversation, you're hearing from Glenys Taylor, who's talking about the Kalkadoon people from Battle Mountain. There was a major battle in 1884 at Battle Mountain between, as Glenys was saying, settlers and the Kalkadoon people. It escalated quite a lot when Alexander Kennedy, quite a well-known pastoralist at the time, went to Brisbane to ask the government to help out. Can you explain his role in this escalation?
0: Oh, Alexander Kennedy. Now, he was a Scottish settler. He took up land in about 1877. He arrived from Scotland to Queensland in 1861, and he very quickly accumulated land holdings, incredible land holdings, 4,800 square miles, and the holding about 60,000 cattle. In history, Alexander Kennedy is recorded as a significant historical person, a pioneer who built a cattle empire from around Boulia to north of Mount Isa, and either as an owner or in partnership with others. He established many properties, most notably Buckingham Downs on Solomon Creek in 1877, Norinside in 1878, and then with J.W. Powell, Carlton Hills in 1882, and then with Roger Halsheave, Devonport, Bushy Park and Parkside. Some people may recall that Alexander Kennedy was also involved with Fish in the establishment of Qantas, the airline, and Alexander Kennedy, at the age of 87, was Qantas's first passenger. But the land that Alexander Kennedy took up, and I'm going to emphasise squatter, that they leased the land from the government. They didn't actually own the land, but they acted as if they owned the land. And I think that was also this ownership sort of thing was conflict as well, because once again, land that traditional people had lived on for many, many years was now fenced off, or they weren't allowed to go there. So, and for settlers and families, for them, it was their home. They would protect, I guess they just thought they were protecting their properties. But over all those years, the conflict existed. But Kennedy, I think, because of his wealth and maybe his position and standing, had the support of the Queensland government. And when tensions got too high, he was able to call on them to send out reinforcements for the Native Mounted Police. And we all know what the Native Mounted Police were there for.
1: Sorry, my microphone. Can you then tell us more about the actual events of the day when this conflict escalated? What happened on that day at Battle Mountain?
0: Of the Battle Mountain. Well, Battle Mountain just didn't happen. It was the culmination of several years of conflict. It first began on Solomon Creek, which is on Buckingham Downs Station, at a place called the Wanamo Waterhole. And well, first of all, Battle Mountain, on maps and things, it's referred to as Mount Remarkable, but we call it Battle Mountain. There were several events that happened. And so in 1878, there was a killing of white pastoral workers Bernard Mulvo, Tommy Holmes, James Kelly, and Harry Butler. They were camped on the banks of the Wanamo Waterhole on Solomon Creek. And this is midway between Mount Isa and Boulia. Now, Di Perkins wrote a book called The Woman Behind the Man, Mrs. Alexander Kennedy. That was Alexander Kennedy's wife, Marion. It was her version of the tale of what happened at Wanamo. Marion Kennedy and Mrs. Curry and their children were alone at the home here on Buckingham Downs, which is about 12 miles from the waterhole. Alexander Kennedy and Mr. Curry were away at the time. So Wanamo was one of the Kalkadoon's sacred places. It was a site of the dreaming story. This waterhole is the start of a dreaming track for the yellow belly, which is a fish, and ends up at a little wandering waterhole on Marion Downs Station.

0: Mulvo and the other men interrupted a ceremony at the waterhole, which is a serious offence. So afterwards, the warriors carried on. After they attacked and killed those men, the sort of more reprisal attacks, more people were killed. But it was probably about 6 years of fighting between the Swatters and the Kalkadoons, but it all began with that Wanamo waterhole incident, and then was followed up by the death of other people. In particular, I think that killing the sub-lieutenant Beresford of the Native Mounted Police, and then there was a pastoralist, James Powell, who was the manager of Alexandra Kennedy's property called Carlton Hills. But the story of Wanamo, for many years, was told by white people. But in my family, we have an oral history, which has been passed down by our Yalina family members, Tom and Clem Sullivan. They are the sons of my great-grandfather, Willie Sullivan's second family. I'm descended from Willie Sullivan's first family. Tom and Clem were told the story by people who had first and second-hand knowledge of what happened. A survivor of one of these reprisal attacks was my great-great-grandmother, Ruby, a Yalina woman who was the mother of Willie Sullivan. So Alexander Kennedy, I believe, and others as well, we believe that he began troubles with Native people in the area because he instigated several attacks on Kalkadoon people. Ian Davidson of Archaeology on the Frontier describes Kennedy as the man who led the destruction of the tribes in northwest central Queensland. He was known for dispersing, which means avenging with or without the Native Mounted Police, and in my opinion, was no friend to Aboriginal people. But, Alexander Kennedy also is portrayed as a traditional white heroic narrative, where his friend Sir Wilmot Hudson Fish, in his book published in 1933, titled Taming the North, sort of glorifies him. And in that book, Fish pretty much says that the Kalkadoon people were eventually vanquished and broken after a last stand against men like Alexander Kennedy.
1: If you have just joined our conversation, you're hearing from Glenys Taylor, who's a Kalkadoon, Ngawun and Yirrindali woman, telling us the story of the Kalkadoon and the conflict that they had in Battle Mountain, a conflict that raged over some years. As we approach the news, Justin has given us a call from Frankston. Hello, Justin.
2: G'day, how are you? I'm actually a proud Aboriginal myself. I come from the Kuri Kuri mob, which is up near the Hunter Valley, Newcastle area. And, just hearing the story just really, it's gut-wrenching because, our mob, the Aboriginal people were, it was just one thing that led to another, and as your guest said, it was one thing after another. I just wanted to ask your guest, Glenys, what started it all, and how many people were actually killed in the battle?
0: Battle Mountain. Oh, well, this is it. If you believe the stories passed down by the authorities, meaning the sub-lieutenants of the Native Police and Alexandra Kennedy and other settlers and squatters who were involved, they'd say there weren't that many people, or there were, 20s or 30 number. But we believe there was anything up to maybe 900 people were killed in total over the 6 years of resistance. So from 1878 to 1884, Kalkadoon, at the various sort of attacks, runs to about 900. At Battle Mountain itself, various people give figures from anything from 100 to 300. But at Battle Mountain, there weren't just the warrior men. There were also elderly women and children who were also killed.

0: Mexican.
1: Glenys, and I suppose one of the, and Justin as well, one of the issues is when we look at the historical record, if it's the colonial record, it's coming from journals and government sources, there's not much attention paid to the oral tradition, which you talked about, Glenys, which might tell, paint a different story. Do you think that's a problem for telling the truth about what happened in the past, that lack of knowledge of some of those oral stories?
0: Oh, I totally agree, Ashwin. It's there's a paper call online where you access newspapers, and it's called Papers Past. And I read those regularly for my research. And they're written, of course, by newspaper journalists of the day, and they'll recount, say, something they'd said an event that happened. They'd use words, really disgusting words to describe Aboriginal people, but that was back then. And they talk about dispersing. Well, we all know the word dispersing means murdering, killing, but it was sort of that nice word to, I suppose, for the readership. But a lot of stories come through from that, and as you said, by journals. And for Aboriginal people over the years, our oral history is, seen to be not believed because it can't be substantiated. But I think oral history serves a place because it's passed down through generation to generation, and the story stays the same. So I believe that has an element of truth. But and the other thing too, with the massacres and things that happened, there's no grave sites, whereas with settlers there was generally a grave and there'd be something marked on, killed by blacks or something like that, whereas the Aboriginal people either just left out in the bush or burnt.
1: Yes. Apparently. So it tells a very different historical story just because of who gets to tell the story and what sources are trusted.
0: Exactly, yes.
1: If you've just joined this conversation, we'll continue on the other side of the news. You're hearing from Glenys Taylor, who's a Kalkadoon, Nawun and Yirrandali woman, taking us into this story that might not be well known to you, the story of Battle Mountain back in 1884. And Glenys has a fascinating family history as well to this story, and her mother has a Chinese heritage as well that's passed throughout Downs. I'd love to hear more about that coming up. So if you are interested in this conversation, please stick around for that after the news, and we'll continue that conversation with Glenys coming up. And then after that, we are heading over to another conversation, which is about relationships and the fact that they have seasons to them. And sometimes we can get a bit rigid thinking everything has to stay the same. We always have to fall in love with a person and it'll always be the same way. Well, why don't we think about our life as a series of seasons? Maybe that will make it easier. So that's the conversation we have coming up for you here on ABC Radio Overnights. I'm Ashwin Seeker. I'll be back with you in 5 minutes after the news. See you then.
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0: ABC News with Glenn Lauder. Aviation experts expect an incident on a flight from Dubai to Israel to result in flying becoming even safer. A pilot reportedly stabbed his co-pilot and attempted to crash the plane before the co-pilot was able to open the cockpit door, allowing passengers to subdue the attacker. CEO of the consultancy firm Strategic Air, Dr. Tony Stanton, says while the investigation is in its infancy, many learnings will come out of it.
1: How did the pilot get a knife into that secure environment? Because flight crew, they all go through the same security checks that we all do. Terrorism versus pilot mental health. That'll be interesting to see what that unfolds in the next few weeks. It doesn't rest on its morals of a good safety record. It learns, it adapts, it makes the world a better place.
0: The governor of the US state of Tennessee says he's highly disappointed while announcing an independent review into two botched execution attempts. Krista Pike, who'd been convicted of the 1995 torture and murder of a 19-year-old woman, is in hospital with her condition unclear after officials were unable to put her to death. It's the second

0: Second failed execution attempt this year after prison officials aborted attempts to execute a man in May because they failed to find a suitable vein for his lethal injection. Republican Governor Bill Lee says no executions will be carried out for the rest of the year.
1: That investigation will be thorough and it's going to take time. And therefore, the last scheduled execution for this year will not take place.
0: The family of a woman shot dead by US Immigration and Customs Enforcement in January is suing the Trump administration, alleging wrongful death and excessive force. Here's the BBC's Mimi Swaby.
2: Renee Good was shot three times in her car in Minneapolis as she joined protests against deportation sweeps by masked and armed agents. One lawsuit seeks to hold the US government liable for the actions of the federal agents. The other names several individuals, including the officer that shot her, as well as the White House Deputy Chief of Staff, Stephen Miller, and the then Homeland Security Secretary, Kristi Noem. The government has previously defended the agents' actions as having been justified in self-defense. But Ms. Good's killing was one of the factors that sparked an angry nationwide backlash against the conduct of the immigration agency.
0: There are renewed calls for the government to reduce red tape for small businesses as a way to boost productivity. With the Reserve Bank governor warning stagnating productivity is contributing to higher interest rates, the Business Council of Australia warns many owners find it more attractive to do business overseas. Council CEO Brian Black says that needs to change.
3: If you're pouring a cup of coffee in Victoria, you need about 37 different licences before you can do that. A plumber in Queensland, if they want to do some work in New South Wales, often they need a new licence in order to do that as well. Those are absurd examples of where red tape is standing in the way of our economy's potential to perform.
0: Tasmania's Energy Minister says the funding package agreed for the Bell Bay aluminium smelter is separate to the power deals signed by Rio Tinto and Hydro Tasmania. The state and federal governments have announced a $200 million package, evenly split over 5 years. Hydro has also announced a power deal that's been inked after months of deadlocked negotiations over a $60 million shortfall in what the mining giant was willing to pay. Nick Dugan says the support package is separate to that deal and is kept in line with global demand for aluminium.
4: The support package is tied to the aluminium price. So at a high price, no subsidy. At a low price, the subsidy plays, and there is a linear progression between those 2 points. So it is a support package based on the London Metals Exchange price of aluminium.
0: 3 years after being first flagged, temporary disaster roaming is now ready in Australia, meaning people in regional areas will be able to access a different mobile network if theirs goes down. The nation's three biggest telcos, Telstra, Optus and TPG, are ready to switch on the system should a natural disaster mean one or more of the network's crashes. Chief Executive of the Australian Telecommunications Alliance, Luke Coleman, says it's appropriate that the providers retain control.
5: The only thing worse than one network outage is two network outages. And if you had a process that just automatically turned temporary disaster roaming on before they've done that thorough assessment, there's a real risk that the surviving network could be overloaded, and that needs to be avoided at all costs.
0: And Chris Fagan says the relentless nature of AFL coaching has taken a toll as he calls time on his decorated tenure at the Brisbane Lions. The 65-year-old is stepping away after 10 seasons, having overseen the club's remarkable rise from the bottom of the AFL ladder to three straight premierships. And you've been listening to the latest from ABC News.
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7: Good morning. We are diving into Australian history this morning to talk about Battle Mountain, back in 1884, the story of conflict between the Kalkadoon people and the farmers and the native police and government at the time. Dramatic and significant event, but just before we continue with that conversation with Glenys Taylor, I have to give you a quick update. If you're in Victoria, over 8,000 houses are without power overnight. This is mainly in Heathcote and Mildura. Mildura areas, at least. The cause of the outage is not yet known, and teams are working to restore power to those areas. So they're saying power is expected to return at 5 a.m. for Heathcote and 6:30 a.m. for Mildura. So if you're in that situation, that is the latest. If anything changes, we'll keep you posted. Stuart is watching that one, so we'll give you some more information as that comes through. So to the story of Battle Mountain, you're joined by Glenys Taylor. Hello again, Glenys.
8: Hello.
7: I've had a couple of callers ring in for you. Amber has joined us from Parramatta. Hello, Amber.
9: Good morning.
7: What was your observation or question?
9: Well,

0: I had a situation where when I was in high school, they were teaching us Aboriginal dancing and a little bit of the history. And it always seemed to me that it was a bit of an unbalanced situation where there were guns and bullets against spears and people what we, you know. And I think initially they mingled a bit, the colonialists and the farmers and everybody. But I think, because they would have been outnumbered in the beginning by the Indigenous people, and it just sort of seemed to get out of control with the guns and the spears when you're shooting people with bullets when all they've got is a spear.
1: Sorry, Glenys.
0: It seems a bit of an unbalanced...
1: It was an unbalanced situation.
0: A power thing over ownership,
1: yes.
0: You know what I mean?
1: Glenys, do you have any observations about that? That really did decide the battle at Battle Mountain, didn't it? The difference in weaponry at the time.
2: Yes, and your caller is correct. There's no show for people who armed with spears against guns, but I think it's not just Kalkadoon history. It's Aboriginal history all throughout Australia, and it was really all about power. The squatters settlers wanted the land, and to get the land, they had to remove the actual people that were occupants of the land at the time. So, and it was sort of, the Wild West sort of ruled. You just sort of removed people from their traditional lands or killed people. And unfortunately, that's what happened.
1: Thank you.
2: But at Battle Mountain, as I said, the series of events led up to that. Mm. And I guess the Kalkadoon people at that time also realised that this had to be their last stand because Native Mounted Police were travelling or patrolling, they called it patrolling, the districts from Cloncurry right down to Bulyum, which also meant dispersing people. And so the numbers of people were dropping, and I guess the leaders at the time also recognised that life was changing. So this was it. Because the Native Mounted Police were chasing not just Kalkadoon but Mitakuti people all around from Cloncurry District to Mount Merlin Chatsworth Stations, which is down towards Bulyer Way. And in Frank Ewer's book, his Battlefront 2, he documents the events following the Wanamo Water incident. So from 1879 to 1883, my ancestor, Sub-Inspector Eglinton, and the other Sub-Inspector Kay, they were doing these patrols. And so they pretty much were forcing the Kalkadoon people to head towards that area now where Battle Mountain is, and that's where the last stand took place. And as we all know, it was spears against guns, and a lot of people were killed there, and then that just pretty much broke the back of the resistance. And then the survivors were brought into stations, and in particular one of the stations was called Devoncourt, which happened to be a property owned by Alexander Kennedy, and those people lived and worked for him for many years.
1: So it's a major change for their lifestyle. I can imagine there would have been great sadness and tragedy to give up their lifestyle and have to work on the farms. And you go.
2: Stations, yes. Once again, a very, very cheap labour force, meaning not getting paid. Sometimes the payment may have been rations of meat or flour or something like that. But other than that, people had to fend for themselves. But you had women now working in the big house, which is generally the homestead, doing... everything was done manually, so the women were domestics. Even their young children, anyone from as young as 10 years old, were also working either as helping in doing stockyard work or gardening or you know, cutting wood or carting wood, you know, all that kind of stuff. And so that became the way of life then for Kalkadoon people.
1: Your mother, Phyllis, she's published a memoir called My Mob about her parents, Albert and Fanny Hill, who were both Aboriginal Chinese, born in the mid to late 1800s. Can you tell us more about their story?
2: Oh, my grandmother, her name was Fanny. She was born, as she said, in the late 1800s. She lived and worked on a cattle station called Malungra, which is near Julia Creek. And I can remember this story. My mother told me that her, that Grandma Hill, as a young girl, said they were still shooting Aboriginal people at Malungra when she was growing up there. And but her life was different as well. As a young girl, she worked in the big house. She was separated from her mother Dolly, who was a traditional woman. Dolly lived in the camp with other traditional people. So from that time on, my grandmother didn't really have anything to do with her mob because they were down on that part of the station in the camp, and she was up at the big house with the white people. Fanny had a brother named Fred. He was removed to Palm Island, and where he died in 1931. So my grandmother didn't see him ever again. And then sadly, both my grandparents, Albert and Fanny, they grew up in the times where, you know, colonial settlement, removal orders, stolen generations, stolen wages. But they also were people who, they just did not know any other family member other than their parents. They had no knowledge of siblings, cousins, aunties, uncles, or grandparents. That was, yeah, I think that was quite sad. But
1: yes, I can imagine they would have been very isolated and separated from their culture, not just people, but separated from their culture as well, the Chinese and Aboriginal sides.
2: Well, we're Chinese mainly because on the stations, Chinese men were employed as cooks, and they also had the gardens, looked after the gardens. So you got a Chinese man living and working on a remote cattle station, and over time, I guess, partnered up with Aboriginal women, and that's children were born, and that's how my grandparents were born. But then the Chinese man moves on to another cattle station, or he returns home to China to another family. So it's not as if the Chinese, well, in our situation, the Chinese man didn't marry or stay with the Aboriginal woman.
1: Tracy has called us from Mernie Ponds. Hello, Tracy.
3: Oh, hi, Glenys. Hi, Ashwin. I was privileged to go to uni as a mature age student at Footscray, and my first year was of history was Australian history, and the very first class we actually were co-tutored by Uncle Larry Walsh, and he asked us to name Native American tribes. And everyone gave, there must have been like a dozen names, different tribes, whether they were the Cherokees or the Sioux or, anyway, a dozen at least names were given. And then he asked to name Aboriginal tribes. And there was maybe two names, that was it. And I think what I've learned over the last 30 years, and certainly working in the Kimberley where it was systematic to drive out whole tribes, wipe out whole tribes, and sanctioned and legislated as that an Indigenous person was worth less than a cow. But I think what I've learnt too is that this continues because it's written out of history for a reason. Invaders right history. Yeah. And it's still, to this day, let's silence and deny the real history of who owns this country.
1: Glenys, your observations on what Tracy has said?
2: Oh, well said, Tracy. I agree entirely with you.
3: And it's living history, Glenys, in the Kimberley. And, yeah, like you were saying with you, with Fanny and that history is real, you know, the whole, it's old history. It's now, isn't it, Glenys?
2: It sure is. And that's what, you know, I mean, I'm nudging 70 and I sort of, I just think, well, when is it that Australians are going to sort of accept that Aboriginal people were in this country before the settlers came? You know, doesn't even sort of acknowledge a presence. It'd be nice for that to happen. I don't know. I'm fairly certain that's not going to happen.
1: Thank you for your call as well, Tracy. If you've just joined this conversation, you're hearing from Glenys Taylor, a Kalkadoon, Narwood and Yirrandali woman, taking us initially to the story of Battle Mountain, but it's seeding off into a few different areas that have come down for that story, from that story. Glenys, in December of 2011, the Federal Court of Australia recognised the native title rights of the Kalkadoon over almost 40,000 square kilometres of their lands within the Mount Isa region. Can you tell us about that day and the significance of it?
2: Well, I personally wasn't in Mount Isa at the time, but I read about it later. And for my family, it was a monumental moment because it was after 18 long years of working towards a native title recognition, dealing with some probably 150-odd years of issues. I think it was all worth it, so rewarding. And I personally am grateful for the perseverance and commitment of many Kalkadoon people who attended those early meetings in Mount Isa, where they worked out who the Kalkadoon apical ancestors would be. There's 29 of them. And my apical ancestor is Kitty Frog. But at those meetings, they included my Uncle James Taylor, my Auntie Pat Kyle, who was a tailor, and later my father Don Taylor and my sister Sandy Taylor. But leading up to native title, my Uncle Jim Taylor, he established the Kalkadoon Tribal Council in Mount Isa in 1981. And along with other projects, the KTC assisted various researchers, consultants and anthropologists who did all that ground, they laid all the groundwork that then led to native title claim. So for me, I was so thrilled, and because it was finally recognition that Kalkadoon people lived on that land long before the settlers arrived, and we now have maps showing our boundaries. But to me, this is just my own personal view on native title. It sort of recognises, yes, a tribal group or clan occupied this land and there's your boundary. But for Queensland, it does not include, say, access to the wealth of that land. It's just it allows traditional people to gather bush tucker, to go to country to do ceremony.
1: So there's not an economic component, but they can keep some of those old customs and history alive,
2: no.
1: So, which doesn't allow them to move into the modern era as well, to balance the two. If you've just joined this conversation, it's Glenys Taylor. You're hearing from a Kalkadoon, Narwhal and Yirrandali woman, taking us into the story of, at the moment, native title. We were initially talking about Battle Mountain back in 1884. Bob has joined us from Port Kembla. Hello, Bob.
4: Hello, people. Yeah. Good morning.
1: Morning. What's your question or observation?
4: Glenys, there's a side of this story you're probably too polite to mention, but I'm familiar, I'm from that country, and I'm familiar with all those names and people in that dimension.

0: What happened, the Chalcedon warriors were very cleverly enticing the white warriors in deeper into the Salwan Ranges, where the Aborigines had the advantage. So a tactic of war was applied, which is being used today as well, whereas the white people decided they'd pull back and murder the women and children. And that makes the opposition angry. And they lose, they do silly things. And they came out and fought on the white people's terms. So spears against gunpowder was a big disadvantage. Hmm. So it never gets told, that side of this story. I've heard this story hundreds of times. And it's very sad, but I think it should be exposed. It's exactly the same thing that's happening in Ukraine, in the Middle East, and that was what was applied in that battle. I hope that helps you, because I think I've heard you before, and I thought, this lady's too polite to mention. Mm.
1: The guerrilla warfare, the limitations of guerrilla warfare when it was brought out to the open like that. Bob, thank you for your call as well. Thanks for calling in today.
0: I'm a veteran also. I was conscripted from Cloncurry.
1: Ah, so you have that military knowledge of how it went.
0: Yeah, of how it worked. It's a common tactic, yeah. It's a very dirty tactic, yeah.
1: Thank you, Bob, for calling in.
0: Thank you, Glenis.
1: Glenis, yeah, really a sad story as well. Let's just, as we wind down the conversation, the importance of oral storytelling. If you are only reading colonial sources, you will get one side of the story. The oral storytelling is hard, isn't it? Because we don't learn Indigenous languages. We don't perhaps have much connection with Aboriginal languages and people on their own terms. We just get a filtered version of it. So it can be hard to have access to the same stories that you have.
2: Oh, look, I totally agree. But I also think our oral history for researchers and other people, for some reason or other, it's regarded as lacking credibility, but for us, it's highly important and significant. And I also believe that I'd like to encourage as many Aboriginal people to write their family histories while their old people are still with them, because it's important for our history to be told by us, not by a white person. And every family has a story.
1: Glenis,
2: because we all suffered under the same government regime.
1: What would you like to say to young Aboriginal Australians and non-Indigenous Australians who are debating this issue and having, you know, quite feisty conversations in the text message line? A lot of people really appreciate what you've had to say. They've said it's quite brave what you're saying, because we are used to not talking about some of these subjects in this country. So do you have anything you'd like to say to people listening in?
2: Well, I just think it was so frustrating when the truth-telling was sort of discontinued, because I think that would have been a great opportunity for people to come forward and tell their family stories. But for young people of Australia, black and white, I think it's important that they learn that Australia had an Aboriginal history, and for Mob, I strongly encourage young people to learn about our history, or at least their own tribe's history, and they pass that information on to their children. I'm not just talking about the truth-telling, the massacres, stolen generations, and all the sad and appalling things that happened back in the day. I think it's also important to remember the achievements of our people who paved the way for us. For us Chalcedon people, we had a man called Charlie Perkins. He was Chalcedon Arrente man. He was the first Aboriginal man to graduate from an Australian university. He was a civil rights activist. He became a senior public servant and head of an Australian government department. There were also Chalcedon women in the 1960s who pushed the boundaries, becoming nurses and teachers. Now, they did all that back then, and I would really love to see more Chalcedon people achieve, you know, present day onto the future. And no matter where they are in life, I think they should be proud of their Aboriginal ancestry and should always remember where they came from.
1: Glenys, before you go, I've had one more caller come in. Margie has joined us. Margie Joggin has joined us, the lead singer of the Goldhearts, I believe. Hello, Margie.
3: Hello, Ashlyn.
1: What would you like to say today?
3: Oh, I just wanted to, I just woke up in the middle of the night and I heard Glenys talking and I just sort of wanted to talk about how this was something that was, I guess as I grew up in Australia and you basically didn't hear about, you know, we didn't really know what went on. And so as I got older, I went to school, you know, I went to uni and I worked with Aboriginal people. And after a while, and I also did cultural training at school, at uni. So eventually, you know, I did get the full story, but it was a long time after I was a little girl in school. So one day I was listening to the ABC radio and this is during the day, not in the middle of the night, and they talked about the Aboriginal massacres map. And I looked it up and it was Newcastle University, and they spoke about the numbers of massacres of Aboriginal people across Australia that Newcastle University, some researcher had developed. And I guess it was just horrific and horrifying. And I'd heard about massacres before, but the penny really dropped. And because I played in a band, our band also felt the same way. So we wrote a song called Original Nation. It's basically about the fact that we didn't really hear the full truth about what happened. And, so it's just an acknowledgement. It was our personal acknowledgement about what happened and our personal apology. So the song's called Original Nation.
1: Original Nation. Thank you for calling in, Maggie.
3: Yeah, thank you. Bye. Thanks, Glenys.
1: Okay. Yeah, I guess some people are responding to your story in different ways, or just the lack of full truth story about what happened in the past, and music is one way that people do it. But also, every country has a dark history. Sometimes it can be hard to acknowledge any darkness in the past because we personally feel guilty for it. But everyone should be capable of acknowledging that their ancestors were capable and did carry out some dark behaviour. Would you say, Glenys?
2: I'd say that's true, Ashwin, yes.
1: Yeah.
2: But how do people sort of right the wrongs? I mean, I don't know how that's done. But I think for Australian history, the first thing is to acknowledge that Aboriginal people were on this land before the white people came. That'd be nice. Mm.
1: Yeah.
2: As far as I'm concerned.
1: Glenys, it's been fascinating talking to you. Thank you for joining us today.
2: Thank you, Ashwin.
1: That's Glenys Taylor there, a proud Kalkadoon, Nawun and Yirrandali woman sharing her story of many, many issues, but particularly the story of Battle Mountain we began with back in 1884. Thank you for joining this conversation. We are about to move on to a new topic, and if you'd like to join the program at any time, you can text 0437 774 774 or call in on 1300 800 222. Our focus is onto relationships, and particularly the fact that we sometimes want them to stay the same, but they don't. They're more like seasons. And your next guest likes to think of a relationship as a flow of seasons, and maybe we have an autumn and even a winter, and if we can think about them that way, maybe they'll last longer and they'll be better because we'll accept that nothing stays the same forever. So to find out how to think of your relationship as a series of seasons, stick around for that conversation coming up next.

That is Always and Forever by the Southern Suns here on ABC Radio Overnights. I'm Ashwin Seeker. We were just talking about the story of Battle Mountain with Glenys, and I've had a couple of your texts come in. Hello, Ashwin and Glenys. Thank you for the discussion about Battle Mountain, 1884. I have some white connections about either the area, police, uncle at Camel Wheel, and my cousin John Maloney was a mayor in the region back in the day. Our family story was that the Kalkadoon Warriors were formidable fighters and defenders, extremely tall and well-built for the time. Huge, in fact. That's from Paul in Brisbane. Yeah, so that's a slight oral story, history that's come down through your family as well. On that topic, I've had a text from Ruby in Melbourne saying, I enjoyed hearing from Glenys. Oral traditions of history keeping are woefully undervalued and misunderstood. I don't know as much about Australian Indigenous oral traditions, but in my cultural background, Tongan and Samoan, our cultures value or place great importance on oratory and poetry as a way of transmitting knowledge over generations. Similarly, a Hawaiian poet once described the death of an oral record keeper as being the same as a library burning down. These were respected and highly trained roles in society with great responsibility. Sadly, I think that people give them less credibility and give written European historical methods more value by default. That's from Ruby in Melbourne. Thank you for sending that through. And there is, oral history is a key part of many cultures, isn't it? The Indian culture that I'm born into, Mahabharata, the Ramayana, the stories were epically long tales, all passed down orally for many years. And I'm sure there is a modern contempt for the oral tradition, but even if you look within the Western system, Plato used to write a lot of texts, but his teacher, Socrates, never wrote anything down. He would just walk around the market asking why. Why do you think this? Why do you think that? And some suggestions are that he didn't like writing.

0: things down because there's no life in the text. A book doesn't ask you questions. It's like that Bruce Lee quote, punching bag doesn't hit back. The book doesn't ask questions. And there's something quite dynamic about an oral tradition. So it has its place and perhaps needs more respect than we've been giving it in this country if we'd like to hear the full picture of what happened in the past. So thank you for texting. And if you'd like to keep that conversation going, you can message me on 0437 774 774.
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0: Let us come back to our home life at the moment. And we all, or many of us, end up in relationships of one form or another. Do you think it would be helpful to not expect them to stay the same? Your next guest likes to liken them to seasons and finds that that's quite useful to help go through the ups and downs and the changes that they go through. Andrea McMahon is a couples and individual counsellor and the founder of Healing by the Bay Counselling in Cleveland on Brisbane's Bayside. Hello, Andrea.
2: Hi, Ashwin. How are you? Good morning.
0: I'm well today. Tell us about this approach you have to describe relationships as seasons.
2: Yeah, so the approach that I decided to use was the seasons of the relationship. I believe that the relationships has more than just one type of season. We change, and there's no like summer, autumn, winter, spring. Sometimes we can go through summer for quite a period. Other times we can go through winter of our relationship for quite a long time, but there's no linear way. We definitely shift from season to season throughout the journey in our relationship. Yeah.
0: Can you tell us then what's involved in each season when it comes to relationships?
2: Yeah, absolutely. So if we look, say, at we're in a summer season. Yeah. Summer is that beautiful time when the relationship first starts. It's warm, it's kind, it's thoughtful, we're curious, we're definitely still interested in one another's thoughts, feelings, opinions. There's always lots of affection. It's not like we don't argue, we just listen better as well. We want to understand what the other person's thinking. It's normally at the right at the beginning of a relationship, Ashwin. It's where you have that beautiful, you manage your conflict really well, yeah? You don't always agree, but it's like, hey, I've got you. We're on board together type of thing, yeah? So that's our summer. Sometimes then what will happen in a summer, conflict will arrive, and we don't know how to handle it. So we start to move into a different season. We get defensive. We back off. We disconnect. We can stay in that place. And that can sometimes be a really, really lonely place, which I describe as winter. We don't want to understand what's going on between us. We stay on the surface. We don't ask one another those questions that are curious. Hey, what's going on with you? How are you feeling? I've noticed you've changed. Is there something I'm doing? We keep it very above the baseline, and that's the winter. But the winter can also be a difficult period for us. The winter can be we have challenges outside of the relationship. It can be other family dynamics. It can be work. It can be children. It can be sickness. There can be lots of things that bring us into the winter of our relationship.
0: Okay, so we've got summer and winter, which seem really clear and opposed to each other. Can you tell us, is there a spring component? Is there autumn?
2: There is. Yeah. Yes, there's definitely the spring. The spring's lovely. So the spring is how we come out of it. It's the growth. It's the renewal. It's you might be at counselling during your spring. That's when you've come out of the difficult period. You're starting to be interested in one another again. You're starting to notice, and you've got that lovely positive perspective. You practice your own emotional regulation, and you might notice that you're using kinder words to one another. And you're really, really working on your spring. We can be married to someone, say, for or in a relationship for 10, 15, 20 years. and

0: Sometimes in the spring, you'll notice in that relationship that things have always been like that. He's always been like that, or she's always been like that. But then you think, hold on, let me go back to the summer. Let me go back to that time when we were curious and I was interested and I could listen without judgment. And I also was able to be influenced by him or influenced by her. That's the spring. That's the renewal. That's a beautiful period when you want to try new things and you begin to notice one another again.
1: And so then what happens in autumn?
0: Oh, autumn's the interesting time, I always say. Autumn is when what we basically look like, right, okay, what is going on here? It doesn't look like we're doing much. Life gets busy. We're not really talking with one another. We're just doing, okay, who's picking up the kids? Can you take them to swimming? I'm going out the weekend. Oh, okay, right. I thought you were going out to play golf or whatever with the boys. You might say, oh, no, I'm going out for lunch, that type of thing. That's whenever the autumn really, really hits. And it can be anything as well. It can be in your life. You could have aging parents. You could have maybe a health issue in the relationship. Life just gets busy.
1: Yeah.
0: And all we do is talk about is the bills, the money. Where's this going to go? Everything's taken up space, and that's really difficult. And all you talk about is what's for dinner,
1: yeah,
0: and who's picking the kids up.
1: Yeah, it becomes quite routine. If you've just joined this very relatable conversation, you're hearing from Andrea McMahon, who's a couples and individual counsellor, founder of Healing by the Bay Counselling, talking to us about the seasons we go through. I feel colloquially we have two seasons that people already talk about. That's the honeymoon phase, and there's when you just become friends. So they only make space for two, and they think the honeymoon phase, you can never go back to it. So it feels like you want to challenge that. You can go back to summer.
0: Oh, absolutely. You can go back to summer. Most couples will go through summer maybe in a 30, 40 year span. They'll go back 3 to 4 times. You'll find it a lot with couples after the children shift, after they've moved on with their own lives. The couple can go back to summer if they have worked in the winter season and the autumn season.
1: Mm.
0: But you can't just wait for that to happen, because that's whenever it breaks down. When the kids leave, when they've gone and left the nest, they moved out, and then you spend your time looking at someone and you'll think, okay, I have no idea who you are, what you like anymore.
1: Yeah.
0: I just used you for someone to pick up the kids. And you've just used me for someone to make sure the house was tidy and there was food in the fridge. Mm-hmm. So it's that season. You've got to keep working through the seasons. So that autumn season, you definitely need to sprinkle it with summer each year.
1: Yeah, it sounds like the onus is on us to work towards these seasons. And I do hear sometimes when someone's happy, they're great at waving flags and cheering and being fun and good at parties. But when someone's melancholic, they're often quite creative and reflective because they're ruminating, they're thinking a lot, maybe overthinking. So winter sounds bleak, but it might be a really good time to reflect on what you really want and reinvent yourself somewhat. Is there a benefit in your mind to the winter season?
0: Winter for me is very reflective. We definitely come out of it with a different season. I believe in relationships. I'm 35 years with my husband and 31 years married.
1: Yeah.
0: And we've had a few winters. Out of those winters, we've had some beautiful summers. We've also recognized what we needed to shift and how we needed to do it. There was periods in relationships where resentment can build up. And you go through that same cycle, that same argument all the time, where you just feel like you're absolutely exhausted from the same conversation. But out of it comes another spring, a new energy. Unfortunately, though, Ashwin, people wait until they're in winter to come to counselling.
1: Yeah. And I can imagine many, that's when they choose to get divorced, right? In winter, they

0: Rightly so, we're living like flatmates.
1: Yeah.
0: How do we get out of that season? We get curious. We start to influence one another. We maybe change the conversation up. We talk about, hey, what is it you want to do this weekend? Or what are you interested in? You know, for example, your partner might like to go fishing. Personally, I don't like fishing, but I'll go.
1: Yeah.
0: Because it's fun for him and I can sit there and read a book and, you know, make all the right noises when he catches a fish. Mm. That's curiosity.
1: Yeah, I like that, the right noises. That's relationship. Well, yeah, so maybe that is that give and take that we need to do. I've had a text come in from Danny saying, sometimes prolonged winter ends in separation, but if one works very hard, that relationship, though, no longer together, can transition to a type of spring. That's happened to me. We were married for 28 years. In April, it will be 2 years of separation. Are there any markers where you have to know that despite all the work you're putting in, this relationship is over?
0: Oh, absolutely. Yeah, the disconnection is probably the biggest marker, or unfortunately, we do have, there can be the biggest marker where they're no longer interested. There may be someone else. There could possibly, there's lots of outside influences. What I find with couples, it can be anything from someone else, alcohol. It can also be gambling. It can be the other person has decided, I can't do this anymore. I've done it for 20 plus years. This isn't what I want anymore. And that normally comes from the female, because that's our shift. That's our change in hormones. We get to a place where we say, yeah, this isn't working anymore for me. I can't continue to do this. And it's normally in her late 40s, early 50s.
1: Does that often take the man by surprise in those relationships?
0: Oh, very much so. Very, very much so. But it can also work the other way as well, Ashwin.
1: Can you then take us into, obviously you can't give away individual cases, but what are you noticing about Australian relationships? Are you seeing any dynamics there, any common themes and conversations that people are bringing up as to what's troubling them?
0: Yes, very much so. We in Australia love to use the word "I'm done." Something goes wrong, we're done.
1: Right.
0: Yeah. And that's very much the current song word for relationships here. We tend to not want to work at them the same way that maybe I grew up in Northern Ireland. But we're also very aware that relationships take two people. And that's why I created the seasons. Whenever someone comes to me, they're like, oh, but he's always done this and she's always done that. And I'll say, guys, there's seasons in a relationship. You have to grow. You have to change. You can't stay the same tiny little plant all the time. And that's why I created the seasons.
1: When you contrast... Go ahead. Well, I was going to say, when you contrasted Northern Ireland to Australia, I'm wondering, does the role of religion have anything to do with it? Because there's more stigma about divorce, but also more family connections and community, perhaps in Northern Ireland than Australia, which is maybe more individualistic and less religious. I'm just wondering, does that make it easier to just say, we're done when there's trouble?
0: Yeah, look, it possibly could be. Yeah, I think you could be right. And, you know, there's a huge sense of community here, but you're right. There's more families here that are just like one of four, and they don't have the extended family help. I see lots of different ethnic couples here. I see lots of English people, South Africans, Australians. Yeah. We're lost without family support here. We really are. Yeah. And it's tough, and that's a tough season. That's a really, really tough season, especially when the kids are young and you don't have the family around you.
1: If you've just joined, you're hearing from Andrea McMahon, who's a couples and individual counsellor, the founder of Healing of the Bay Counselling in Brisbane, talking to us about relationships. And you

0: Right, migrating here without the extended family, trying to raise kids, that is quite an isolating experience.
1: Yeah.
0: So you've said also we say we're done a lot. Is there anything dynamically you're noticing about couples here that we can all try to avoid in our own relationships? Any problems that come up?
1: For me, being a counselor, not just of couples, but predominantly couples, one thing we can do to really help the relationship is remove the phone. Take the phone out of the relationship. That's my
0: Right.
1: tip.
0: Don't make it the
1: Because
0: first thing you check when you wake up.
1: yes, that's the first thing we check when we wake up. Yeah, instead of checking in with one another. We don't do that anymore in relationships. The first thing she might check is I don't know, the weather, or she might check, what's the latest status on her post. He might check the footy scores or emails. We take our work home, and that's something that we shouldn't do anymore.
0: All right, so we should draw a line when it comes to technology. Any other tips that we can do to improve our relationships?
1: Get curious. Influence one another. I like to call it leaning in. Lean in and, instead of constantly turning away, it's maybe just something as simple as, hey, do you fancy watching this movie tonight? No, I don't. I hate that crappy show that you watch. Oh, okay. Instead of that, it could be, hey, I found us something that we could both enjoy. Oh, sounds good. And share the couch. Don't sit on opposite ends. Share the couch together, sit together, be curious. Hey, what did you think of that? That was fun. I enjoyed that. Yeah. Instead, so many couples are like, oh, yeah, she goes to her room. She watches the TV there. I sit in the lounge. I watch my TV or we don't go to bed at the same time. I hear that a lot. I
0: Harmonizing
1: hear
0: with
1: that a
0: each
1: lot.
0: other, getting in sync a little bit more with each
1: Yes.
0: other. And
1: Yeah, absolutely.
0: I think maybe be careful of contempt, right? Because once contempt sneaks into a relationship,
1: Oh,
0: it can be hard to come back from that.
1: Absolutely. And that happens in the winter.
0: Right.
1: Yeah, that happens in the winter. We really don't like one another in the winter. And that's probably where one person is carrying the relationship all on their own.
0: So we have to be really careful of our language in winter as well, because sometimes things can stick.
1: Well, that's absolutely right. We need to be kinder with our words, but when we're in contempt, Ashwin, we can't. It begins to we name call, we hurt one another. It's a horrible time, and that's where it comes from. I think we're done.
0: Yeah, it seems like we're too disrespected. That's it.
1: That's it. I need to get out of here.
0: Yeah. Andrew, it's been lovely to hear your model. I think it's a really useful way to think about our
1: Thank
0: relationships.
1: you.
0: So thank you for your time
1: Thank
0: today.
1: you. Yes, thank you so much for having me.
0: Andrew McMahon there, who's a couples and individual counsellor and the founder of Healing by the Bay Counselling in Cleveland on Brisbane's Bayside.
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0: We're heading towards the news. On the other side of it, we'll check in with finance. We'll cross to New Zealand, see what's happening in Australia, all the good stuff.

0: That is Island in the Stream by Kenny Rogers and Dolly Parton. Did you know in New Zealand there are llamas guarding livestock? It is like the movie Babe, but with llamas. If you need to know how they are doing it, stick around to find out all about that coming up next here on ABC Radio Overnights.
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0: ABC News with Glenn Lauder. Israel's Prime Minister says it's clear that a co-pilot who appears to have attempted to hijack an Israel-bound passenger plane was suicidal. A motive is yet to be determined for the incident aboard a flight from Dubai to Tel Aviv, where passengers managed to subdue the attacker before a reserve pilot landed the plane. Benjamin Netanyahu's also alleged the man, expected to be transferred to the UAE, had undergone radicalisation, although he stopped short of accusing any states of being involved. The Prime Minister's told Fox News he's sure the man attempted to crash the plane.
1: So it's clear he was suicidal. That's not a question. It was clear he was going to down that plane. Oh, it's not clear, but it looks very likely that he was going to down the plane and with all the passengers in there.
0: British police say they've arrested a dual UK-Iranian national on suspicion of plotting a terrorism attack following a security incident at a US-run airbase. The 27-year-old man's been arrested in London following searches of two properties in the city. Five British men were released on bail earlier this week after being arrested over the incident at RAF Fairford, which has been used by American bombers to strike Iran. Iran has reportedly summoned the British ambassador in Tehran over the accusations that it was involved. Experts don't believe the government's capital gains and negative gearing reforms have necessarily contributed to a fall in house prices. Prices have fallen for the sixth straight month, with further falls expected, possibly up to as much as 15% nationally. Distinguished professor at Curtin University Business School, Alan Duncan, says prices have been spiralling for too long.
2: When cash rates were 4.6%, that's 15 years ago, a mortgage for an average house was worth about 5.4 years of average salary. Now it's 6.7, adding $150,000 to the mortgage. A lot of the challenge that people are facing is to do more with the absence of supply and the escalation of prices than those measures.
0: Police in WA have been given additional powers to protect the community as Perth prepares to host a controversial defence and weapons expo. About 10,000 people are expected to attend the Land Forces Expo at the Convention Centre from the 6th to the 8th of October, which has been made a designated security area. For a period of 10 days, either side of the event, officers will be able to close roads at short notice, stop and search anyone in the area, and ban others from attending. With the expo drawing backlash in Melbourne in 2024, the WA Police Minister Rhys Whitby says the Perth event will see the biggest police operation in 15 years.
3: We want to ensure we don't see what happened in Melbourne. Police were splashed with urine and acid, and there were fires started and punches thrown. This is an expo which has been held regularly around Australia. It relates to our strategic security.
0: Indigenous leaders in the Northern Territory's second largest remote community are trying to find long-term solutions to end a decades-old feud which has yet again erupted into armed fighting. The violence in Wadare between groups of up to 150 people has left two men seriously injured. Deputy Chief Executive of Wadare's local Tharramur Development Cooperation, Tracy Leo, is among a group appealing to the Northern Territory and federal governments to invest in more infrastructure and services to help reduce tensions.
4: There's no rehab facilities, there's no psychologists, there's no counselling services. People are drinking to get some relief from these pressures, and the fighting is just an expression of trauma and frustration. So let's come together, have a look at what are the stresses that we can actually get under control, and let's target those as quickly as we can.
0: Student protesters have started fires in at least two French schools amid increasingly violent clashes over staff shortages and dilapidated buildings. Local authorities say at Marseille's Victor Hugo High School, the teachers were inadvertently splashed with petrol as a student attempted to throw gasoline into a bin. At another school in the city, hundreds of young people surrounded a fire truck that had arrived to put out a blaze. The attackers forced the firefighters to flee the vehicle, then set it alight. And the Australian Antarctic Program started its recruitment drive for next year. 200 jobs are up for grabs at four stations in the Australian Antarctic Territory and on Macquarie Island, halfway between Tasmania and Antarctica. Rebecca Jeffcoat has been a leader at three of the program's stations, and she says that it's been an incredible experience.
5: I think it just takes people who are very skilled in their particular role, but also who are able to live remotely in an isolated place for long periods of time and work together and form a great community.
0: That's the latest ABC News.
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7: Good morning.
6: You know, llamas have a good reputation, right? We pet them, we say nice things, we take photographs, but apparently they're quite good at self-defense. They will defend your livestock. They have a real bravery about them. So if you'd like to learn how llamas can sort out the dangers of the paddock, stick around for that conversation. We'll take you over to New Zealand to see this innovation. They're always innovative in New Zealand. FPOS, llama defense, they're doing it all first. So let's find out about that with your Kiwi correspondent. And we'll check in with Kate Mead for a news update. Might be Kate or someone from the newsroom, definitely, joining us for an Australian update. But first, as always, let us begin with how the money situation is in the world. Scott Hamilton joins you, business and finance commentator. Good morning, Scott.
7: Good morning, Ashwin. How are you?
6: Well, today I didn't know llamas could do farm work. Would you be rather a llama at the house defending your property rather than an Alsatian?
7: Well, we never had a llama. As you know, I come from a sheep and wheat farm, and we had the dogs, a few cats, and other bits and pieces of animals. Yeah. But the one thing that we were most afraid of was one of the roosters. You could never go near the hen house because it would certainly defend its territory. So yeah. I used to let my younger brothers go in and get the eggs.
6: did he have a name? Did he have a tough name, that rooster?
7: He did. Probably something I can't say on okay. radio.
6: All right. Fair enough. But he deserved it. He deserved it. Scaring off the humans like that. Scott, what can we expect money-wise around the world?

0: Look, Ashwin, the global financial markets are on edge at the moment, continue to be spooked, in particular around high inflation and continued rising oil prices. We saw global, and we continue to see global bond prices come under heavy selling pressure on the back of this. And with this, we're seeing borrowing costs for governments globally rise, and we're certainly seeing a sell-off in equity markets on the back of this. And we expect gold to be a bit of a winner on this issue, and we see investors seeking sort of safe haven assets. And as we know here in Australia, of course, inflation has risen so up to 4%, of course. Our property prices are falling, and we're seeing the Australian equity market being sold off as well. And the Australian dollar is falling as global investors are looking for safer assets on the back of that. And if I look at global markets, we saw the Australian market, the ASX 200, well, it fell 1.99% or 174 points yesterday, closing out at 8,614 points on the back of this. US markets are mixed currently. It's the Dow Jones Industrial. In fact, it's just risen up 1 point. It was down as low as 400 points today, but it's currently at 50,907 points in late trade. Asian markets were mixed. Europe was down. The FTSE in the UK was down 1.68% again on the back of these issues, down to 10,428 points. The Aussie dollar was mixed against the crosses overnight, down against the US dollar, currently at 59.12 cents to the US dollar and $1.23 to the New Zealand dollar. Oil, as I said, oil continues to rise with the Middle East conflict, of course, up $1.54 or up 1.70% to $91.96 US a barrel. Gold, as I said, starting to climb up again, up $20.50, $4,207.20 US an ounce. And in terms of data releases here domestically, Ashwin, we're looking towards next Wednesday, the 7th of October, for building approvals for August. But certainly, financial markets will be looking closely at the bond market and what that repercussions may be for governments globally.
1: It's worrying. So we have this rising interest rates and the inflation. Debt, government debt, or the AI bubble, will that make the perfect poly crisis, or is that a long-term thing that we have to worry about?
0: That's a medium to long-term issue, but it's certainly a concern, and certainly financial markets are looking at that closely and trying to analyse what that may mean over the course of the next few years. But something that we're certainly watching, and with global debt certainly saying that will continuing to rise, Australia is not not immune to any issues with this. So it's one to watch over the next few years.
1: One to watch some years to come. Scott, thanks for your time today.
0: You have a great day. Thanks so much, Ashwin.
1: And you too. Scott Hamilton there, a business and finance commentator. Anthony from Sampson says, "Hi, Ashwin. I'm alarmed about llamas." Me too. They can handle themselves. Let's just say that on the farm. Gavin says, "I thought it was alpacas that did the herd protecting thing. Usually a gelded male. I did not know. Maybe it's both. Why not? Everyone gets on the act. Camels, you can have a turn too, protecting the sheep." Bill joins us from Flemington. Hello, Bill.
2: Oh, g'day, Ash. I heard you talking about moths before.
1: Yeah, we were trying to improve their reputation during the quiz.
2: Well, years ago, Elton John had a gig on at the Tennis Centre and hadn't been used for months. And, of course, when they put all the lights on, all the moths came out. And Elton swallowed a bogon moth and wasn't very happy and pulled the gig.
1: What? Oh, no. It must have really gone down there then.
2: It sure did. And he wasn't a very happy chap.
1: He probably didn't know what he swallowed. You want to check that first, right, before continuing?
2: Yeah.
1: Oh, man. So just one solo moth just went straight into Elton's mouth. Everyone else headed for the lights.
2: and he apparently he was very upset that he had to pull the gig. I heard the promoter tell Macula's story. Yeah. Oh, I must give the Irish Film Festival a plug too. It's on this month. And there's a film called Almost With You, and it's Steve Pegram's in it. It's filmed in Albany. And it's a joint Australian Irish film, and it was filmed in Albany. It's about an Irish folk singer touring Australia, and Steve's got a bit of a cameo in it. Yeah.
1: Who got a bit of a cameo?
2: Steve Pegram.
1: Oh, right. Okay, yes. So it's about a touring around Australia. Do we know any of the drama or the shenanigans that ensue?
2: I think it's an Irish folk singer. He's touring and his brother recently died, and then he meets this woman And I think Steve just comes into the story, you know, as he's touring air. So okay. It's supposed to be. Anyway, if you, I told Stu to have a look on the link, and it's touring Australia, all around Australia, the Irish Film Festival.
1: Sounds like a bit of fun. And Bill, thanks for that moth story. That's brightened up my day.
2: All right, good on you.
1: Thank you. That is Bill from Flemington. G'day, Ashwin. In Victoria, it's very common for alpacas, who are basically a llama, to be in paddocks protecting sheep. We have them at work. They are very protective of the stock. They charge and spit at anything that looks like danger. That's Anthony. Oh, I love that story. They're like cobras, aren't they? The spitting cobra. Or they think they're cobras. Who knows? I do not know llama psychology, but that is, I'm glad. I'm glad we're making more use of those Andes-type animals in this country. Maybe we need condors. Maybe condors could do some work on Australia. Okay, I'm not going to try and introduce any more species into this country. I think we've done enough of that. Let us move on with this subject. Now, we don't have Australian news, unfortunately, for you today. That will be back at the same time next week, but we do have Angela, who we'll cross to in just a moment. Let's give Stu a moment to get the line ready, and then we'll find out whether it truly is alpacas or llamas that are defending the animals of New Zealand.

0: That's Geronimo by Shepard. What a name. Geronimo, as you jump out of a plane. There's been a lot of animal talk. It started in the quiz where we were trying to improve the reputation of the moth. And now Anna has texted to say, I just checked that Elton story, which Bill had shared. They were not moths. They were crickets. And he didn't swallow one. But they flew all over him and his bandmates and crew. Okay, that's different. That's a safety issue, isn't it? When you're getting hit by crickets, locusts, it's very plague-like, that situation. So I understand. It's alpacas, not llamas, Ashwin. Very different animal. Like comparing horses to zebras. That's Tim from Ballarat. Yeah, we need to get to the bottom of this alpaca llama situation. Lorraine asks, we just heard Ashwin say Alsatian, and we're wondering why they are called Alsatians, not German shepherds. Haven't heard the word Alsatian for a while now. I did have to look that up. And apparently, the word Alsatian came about during World War I, because there was a lot of anti-German sentiment, so they dropped German from shepherd. They even dropped the word shepherd. It became known as the Alsatian wolf. Wolf dog, Alsatian wolf dog. And then wolf got dropped, became the Alsatian. But in 1977, the UK officially reinstated the name German shepherd dog again. So really, I'm living in 1973. I'm like a James Blunt song when he's in that club. So yeah, I need to catch up. So I'm back to German shepherd now. Updated my software. Let us keep going with the program. Angela Cumming, your New Zealand correspondent, joins us about this time, and she can explain the alpaca llama situation in New Zealand and the other quirky things that are going on there. Good morning, Angela.
1: Morena, Ashwin. Oh, yes, never confuse the llamas and the alpacas. I did that once. I was writing an article for a farming magazine about lifestyle blocks and lifestyle farmers and the best animals to have on your, they call them lifestyle blocks here in New Zealand, sort of like hobby farms.
0: Anything under 100 acres.
1: I inadvertently, I think I was speaking to a llama farmer and got my llama and my alpaca mixed up. And I tell you what, when it was like 25 minutes later, this lovely lady was still going on about all the differences. They're very sensitive in the llama and alpaca universes about people getting them mixed up. And I mean that with so much love and respect. So yes, they're two very different animals, even though they look similar, but very different in size, temperament, everything, apparently. So never ever confuse
0: them. That's fair. I think
1: is my advice.
0: Accuracy is
1: particularly
0: important.
1: Particularly if you're engaged in conversation with someone adjacent to either one of those worlds.
0: I wonder if the same applies within the guinea pig and hamster community.
1: I bet you it does. I absolutely guarantee it. So I love both. Can I just say, if there's any alpaca or llama breeders listening, love them both, respect for both. But obviously, we both know that we are here to talk about llamas this week. We'll get to, hopefully, I'll try and find an alpaca story for next week. Okay. This week, we're all about the llamas, Ashwin. I love doing this. Chat to you every Friday for so many reasons, but one is I learn something myself most weeks when I send through my list of things that have caught my ears and eyes in New Zealand that I would love to talk about. And this week I learned, Ashwin, and I'm hoping you learnt this as well, because I didn't know it was common knowledge, but you can use llamas as like guards for flocks of sheep, which I just think is so lovely, but it's quite serious. But that's what's been happening in Auckland, Ashwin, that Auckland Council is recruiting llamas to protect flocks of sheep on council-owned and run farms after packs of dogs have killed. And it's terrible. It was this week, there was 180 sheep in just two nights were taken and killed by dogs. So it's a terrible, terrible problem, which is becoming more and more common in the North Island, particularly around Auckland. And they'll take lambs as well. And any farmer will tell you it absolutely breaks their heart to go into the sheep paddock the next morning and see that there's been dogs there, and they'll attack and kill or injure the sheep and the baby lambs as well, often for sport as well. It's just sort of like a thing that they'll do. They're not killing them to eat them, they'll just attack them. So Auckland Council, so that's the terrible part of the story, but this is the lovely part. Auckland Council has engaged the services of Llama Bodyguards Ashwin to protect these flocks of sheep, particularly overnight when there's no humans about. So they got the llamas from farms in Rotorua, so that's lower down on the North Island where all the geysers and hot thermal pools are, after council farms down in Rotorua reported success themselves using llamas as guard animals. And the logic is simple yet strangely effective, Ashwin, that sheep, when confronted by strange dogs while the sheep are in their paddocks, will run out of fear, and that will then make the dogs chase after them, and that's when it all goes horribly wrong. However, llamas stand their ground and will walk towards the dogs, and they will often make a very territorial sound as well, which is described as the sound of a gate opening on rusty hinges. Okay. If you've ever heard a llama,
0: it's like a horror movie.
1: It really is. So you'd imagine you're a dog and you come across a paddock full of sheep, and you think, well, we're going to go in here and chase some baby lambs and some sheep, and this is going to be absolutely so much fun for us as a dog. And then you come across a couple of looming llamas, and llamas are quite big. And I'd imagine at night too, they would be quite intimidating looking. So they will walk towards the intruder, i.e. the dog. They will emit that sound. They will often chase or kick with their very long, and I'm assuming strong, legs at the dogs, and they will often spit as llamas do as well. And they're very good doing this as well, because llamas, when they're placed with sheep, apparently consider themselves part of the flock of sheep. They don't view themselves as a fellow sheep, but they know what they're there for. They're essentially there, and they're very in tune with what's going on, and the llama will know that they're there in a big brother style situation. So woe betide any dog that tries to get to their sheep, because the llama will stand their ground, which I think is just so lovely in so many ways. And look, it keeps the dogs safe as well, and it obviously keeps the sheep safe as well. So these llamas that are protecting the flocks of sheep in Auckland at the moment, the farmers in the council run farms there are reporting great success, that since the llamas have been introduced to guard the flocks of sheep, they have had no issues whatsoever, and the dogs are staying away.
0: I like to hear this, because I can imagine these llamas, they probably grew up around jaguars. Genetically, they don't care about a Jack Russell or a Golden Retriever. 100%. It's too small for them. So they're well-trained. And Liam has said alpacas and donkeys, apparently llamas, will protect a flock of sheep by attacking a predator. Fainting goats will also protect a flock because they've been bred to faint when a predator appears so the sheep can run away. I mean, that's a self-sacrificial strategy, but it works.
1: It's lovely, isn't it? It's absolutely lovely. Apparently, too, like the llamas will develop bonds with the newborn baby lambs as well. So guard llamas, particularly protective of the lambs as well, which I think is just absolutely lovely. They use them in America too to keep away things like coyotes as well. There's been reports too that now and then they'll actually kill a coyote as well. So while they're very cute and fluffy, like I wouldn't want to mess myself with an angry llama in the middle of the night, you know.
0: No, they know how to handle themselves.
1: They've got that crazed look about them. I would never quite know what the llama's going to do.
0: Well, they're tall. It gives them that tall person confidence. So they're very... they've got it figured out. Now, if you've just joined this conversation, you're hearing from Angela Cumming, our overnight New Zealand correspondent, who'll be with you after the news as well. So the llamas are sorted out. It's not just alpacas that are doing good work in New Zealand. Now, let's come to the human world. Sometimes we don't have the pure spirit of the llama. A Queenstown helicopter company has found itself in trouble, Angela.
1: They have, and guess what? This is a Queenstown helicopter company, Ashwin, learned a very expensive lesson this week about New Zealand's quite quirky and strict fishing rules. They were fined $12,000 for doing the wrong thing. But the real kicker, Ashwin, they had two lucky

0: military helicopters valued at more than $1 million each confiscated from them. So this helicopter line was running heli crayfish dining experience for the well-heeled guests of a very fancy pants Queenstown luxury hotel. So what would happen is that guests would pay a rather large sum of money for an experience where they were flown to remote locations in Fiordland, and they would watch a diver collect crayfish. Now, this is where it gets interesting. What would then happen would be the crayfish, which are like New Zealand's form of a lobster. Everyone, like every Kiwi loves a crayfish. The crayfish were then taken back to the hotel's restaurant, prepared lovingly by the in-house chef and served as part of the guests' dining experience. Now, so far, so good. That doesn't sound like anyone's doing anything wrong. The kicker is this. In New Zealand, they have very strict rules around crayfish, and recreationally caught seafood, Ashwin, cannot be taken and then sold. So it can't be used as any part of a commercial business. So while it was okay that a diver was taking crayfish, what's not okay is that that crayfish was then being sold to them as part of a luxury dining experience. In New Zealand, you can, if you're an ordinary man on the street, you can dive and catch crayfish, but you can't sell it even to your friends. You can only ever give it away. And that's where this helicopter company came unstuck with the authorities, and they were caught effectively selling these crayfish. And that's why they've had their very fancy, very expensive million-dollar helicopters taken away from them. So the moral of the story is, if you ever come to New Zealand, make friends with someone that knows how to dive for crayfish, because it's a classic Kiwi tradition. If you know someone that can dive for crayfish, get in good with them, because often they'll pass you along a couple of excess crayfish that they have. There's no exchange of money for it. You can't offer them money. It purely comes out of generosity, and they can give you a crayfish, and that's the key. You can never buy one here in New Zealand unless you buy it from special seafood shop.
1: Now, Angel, just to interrupt, the news has arrived. Quickly, for everyone listening, this is the sound of a llama. Okay, so that's why they're terrifying to attacking wolves and dogs. Now, Angel will be joining you on the other side of the news. We are talking about Mackenzie country. There's a potential pay to pee situation. Sorry, if you're eating breakfast, New Zealand is changing in many different ways. We'll cover all of that coming up here on ABC Radio Overnights. I'm Ashwin Sedgar. I'll be back with you in five.
2: Good morning, Tony Matthews with ABC News. Israel's Prime Minister has claimed a pilot who attempted to hijack a passenger plane bound for Tel Aviv on Wednesday had been radicalised. Middle East correspondent Matthew Doran reports.
3: The Omani national is accused of attacking his co-pilot on Wednesday, stabbing him and forcing their plane from Dubai to Tel Aviv into a nosedive before passengers stormed the cockpit and wrested back control. Benjamin Netanyahu has told Fox News the man is still being interrogated.
4: We know that he underwent Islamist radical indoctrination. That appears to be something we're gathering from the information, his personal information.
3: But the Prime Minister says it would still be some days before more is known about the motive and whether the pilot had any links to Israel's enemies, such as Iran. Two Australians were passengers on the flight.
2: Migration agents gaming the visa system will be targeted in a federal government crackdown to be announced today. Assistant Citizenship Minister Julian Hill will unveil further details of Labor's migration overhaul during a speech in Sydney. In the government sights are lawyers lodging baseless visa claims and those profiting from attempts to game the migration system. The government's flagging restrictions focusing on predatory lawyers and agents working in the sector. A woman will face court today after allegedly leading police on a pursuit across western and northwestern Sydney yesterday afternoon. Police say they tried to stop an SUV in Parramatta, which alleged

0: allegedly had a cloned number plate. Officers say the car led police on a chase which was called off due to safety concerns. Shortly after the car was discovered abandoned at Carlingford, a 27-year-old woman was later arrested in a nearby street. She's been refused bail to face court today. First home buyers in Western Sydney are some of the hardest hit by the latest interest rate hikes, coupled with dropping house prices. Chris Shaw bought a home in Rootie Hill in April and says he's concerned about recent first home buyers being disproportionately impacted by the rate rises. Mr. Shaw says he hopes to start a family soon, but finances are tough at the moment.
1: Absolutely. I do think we need some more creative levers that can help to spread the load a bit more evenly. Because interest rates, as people say, is quite blunt and, you know, it hurts people like me and my wife far more than, you know, most people in the economy.
0: The US state of Tennessee has suspended all executions after a botched attempt to put a woman to death. North America correspondent Lauren Day reports.
2: Krista Pike was sentenced to death in 1996 for beating and killing her 19-year-old classmate Colleen Slemmer. On Wednesday night, local time, Pike was rushed to hospital after surviving two doses of pentobarbital, the drug that was meant to kill her, and is now in a critical condition. The governor of Tennessee has ordered a review of the state's capital punishment process and paused another execution that was planned for December. Earlier this year, another Tennessee death row inmate was given a one-year reprieve after that execution failed as well.
0: Doubled merit points are in place today and across the October long weekend. Drivers caught using a mobile phone behind the wheel risk 10 demerit points, along with a fine of more than $400. Police are urging drivers to take extra care, particularly those travelling long distances. The Sydney Swans admit the decision to award suspended forward Isaac Heaney with the AFL club's Best and Fairest Award was a very difficult one. Glenn Lauder reports.
3: Heaney was a no-show at the Swans' end-of-season awards, as were four other teammates stood down for breaching club standards. Still, the 30-year-olds picked up enough votes from the coaching staff to claim a third straight Best and Fairest before being suspended ahead of the final round. Swans chair Andrew Pridham told the event eligibility criteria needs to ensure off-field matters are separate from on-field performance. He says while he respects some may not agree, the club feels erasing Heaney's season on-field would have been inappropriate and in excess of a sanction. Pridham also insists the decision does not diminish the club's concern and respect for everyone involved.
0: Looking at the weather, widespread rain and possible thunderstorms across the southeast, showers and the chance of thunderstorms elsewhere except in the northeast. Thunderstorms possibly severe about the southern inland with heavy rainfall leading to flash flooding. Sydney's weather, showers developing more likely this afternoon and tonight, a top of 25 degrees on the coast and 29 in the west. ABC News.
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6: Hello, good morning to you. Look, so many people are inked these days. You know what I'm talking about, tattoos. Some people are inked all over. Some people can't just stop at one. Entire arms, necks, legs, backs, all covered. Do you have a tattoo that has a very special significance to you? I'm not just talking about I love me mum or, or a skull and crossbones or some exotic looking lady. You know what I'm talking about. Or some I don't mean this in any disrespectful way, faux tribal tattoos. Does anyone have a tattoo that is very, very, very meaningful to them? I'd love to hear from you if you do. What's it of? Why did you get it? I'd love to hear, because there are apparently quite a few very dedicated Knights fans who are off to get tattooed in honour of the impending grand final in Newcastle. We're going to hear about that in just a moment, but I'd love to hear from you if you have a very significant tattoo. Anyone listening? It's probably good for it to be significant rather than a flash in the pan thing, given it's forever. So yeah, let me know if you do have a significant, meaningful tattoo. We'll talk about lots of other things this morning as well. We'll get a rundown. Yesterday we heard the news that the

little penguin colony on Five Islands and off Bowen Island, on Bowen Island off Jervis Bay, had begun being vaccinated against bird flu. That process has started. We'll hear a little more of how that's all working, how difficult it is to vaccinate wild birds, why the penguins, and how effective could it be? So that's coming up a little bit later on, really quite interesting. Also, Thriving Kids rolled out yesterday. This is the program that's meant to replace NDIS support for children under the age of 9 who have developmental delay issues or autism, that have low to moderate support needs, not children whose needs are more intensive. So we'll hear a little bit more about what experts think about Thriving Kids, how it's going, will it provide the support that children need, who will be able to remain on the NDIS. No one's getting kicked off as yet, but this is the transition of getting children off the NDIS and into Thriving Kids, which will be provided through schools and childcare centres, that intervention, rather than separately through NDIS funding. We'll hear a bit more about that later on this morning. Your last chance as well to get in the draw for Six the Musical tickets, which we will give you an opportunity a little bit later on this morning. You could win something else this morning as well. Too Early Trivia, of course, coming your way just after 6:15, as it always does. Let's take a look at the weather, because there's been a bit of talk about it. So we are expecting some rain, not nearly as much as further south. I think Victoria's expecting a heck of a lot of rain. But today, very high chance of rain, most likely from late this morning. Possibly a thunderstorm in the Highlands late this afternoon and this evening, low to mid-20s. Tomorrow, very high chance of rain, most likely in the morning and afternoon. So we did hear that it should start to dry out by tomorrow afternoon. Temperatures between 18 and 22 for Saturday. Sunday, slight chance of a shower, possibly a storm in the morning, 19 to 24. Monday, partly cloudy, low to mid-20s. The rain will have well and truly passed us by Monday, it appears. So if you've got something planned for the long weekend, maybe you need to put it off until later on tomorrow. Let's take a look at the coastal waters forecast. North to northwesterly winds reaching up to 20 knots offshore north of Point Perpendicular during the morning, and then winds becoming variable at about 10 knots in the middle of the day, then becoming north to northeasterly 10 to 15 knots in the late afternoon. Seas up to 2 metres, decreasing to 1 metre during the morning, and a northeasterly swell of 1 to 2 metres, decreasing to 1 to 1.5 metres at around midday with an 80% chance of rain. And current temperatures around the Illawarra, 14 in Albion Park at the moment, 18.5 at Bulambi, 18 at High Range. Warm there. Jervis Bay, 17. Kiama, 18. Mossvale, not quite 14. Nowra, 17. Point Perpendicular, 17. Port Kembla, 18. Ulladulla, 17. Braidwood, 14. And Goulburn, 13 degrees. And a look at the traffic for you on this Friday. We'll probably expect some holiday traffic, would you think, maybe this afternoon as people get away for the long weekend. But at this early stage of the day, nothing to report. So in a moment, we will hear about people inking themselves because they're so excited about the Knights' first chance at a grand final in 25 years. First, here's the Motels with Total Control. It's 20 minutes away from 6.

0: Such a great song, such a great saxophone solo. That's the Motels with Total Control. Well, some of the most dedicated footy fans have apparently been turning out in droves to get a permanent piece of memorabilia ahead of the NRL Grand Final. On the cusp of their first premiership in 25 years, yes, that's a quarter of a century, some very dedicated Newcastle Knights supporters are proving their loyalty by getting inked. ABC reporter Larice Dixon dropped into a tattoo shop in Newcastle where footy fans are itching to get a permanent piece of memorabilia ahead of the Grand Final from tattoo artist Dave Ross.
1: Years I've been a diehard Knights supporter, pretty much born into the role, you know, from day dot.
2: So you've been around to witness the last two grand finals that the Knights have won. Now we're in a third, the first one in 25 years. How excited are you for this upcoming game?
1: Oh, I can't even put into words how excited I am. Like, not just me, but the whole town, obviously. It's just, it's overwhelming. I've cried a lot this week. Every time I watch a reel on Instagram or footage of the winning try, I just start bringing down tears. So it means everything.
2: What do you love about the Knights so much? Why have you followed them for so many years?
1: I mean, look, obviously being a born and bred Novocastrian, it's our team, but it's like nothing else that exists in sport. The supporters, the community around the team is just like nothing else.
2: Now, in the lead up to this grand final, you were busy designing special Knights limited edition flash pieces for people in Newcastle to come and get. Tell me about some of the inspiration behind those designs.
1: Look, a lot of the designs are pulled from older Knights designs from the 90s. You know, there's some that are homages to, the Nobby's Headland, the famous quote, the Defend the Kingdom's in there. And look, we've got some classic tattoo flash as well with like a heart with a banner that says Knights through it. So a bit of everything for everyone.
2: And what kind of response have you had from local Novocastrians to those special Knights designs?
1: Oh, it's just been insane. Like, nothing I could ever imagine. The demand is overwhelming. I mean, I've been doing this for 16 years and it's truly a dream come true. Like, not only Knights make the GF, but I get to spend the week tattooing Knights designs on all these diehard Knights fans, and it's just the most incredible week of my life.
0: The most incredible week of his life. It's Dave Ross, tattoo artist, talking to Larice Dixon. Look, yeah, diehard footy fans getting Newcastle Knights themed tattoos.
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4: On ABC Illawarra, this is Melinda James.
0: So much talk about data centres, of course. So much community opposition. We saw the one in Langhove be abandoned.

0: the CDC founder and CEO, and he spoke to Melinda Hayter and said that if this data centre is approved, it will be the one outside Wagga, one of the largest data centres in Australia.
1: We have been looking at locations for data centres for 20 years now, and we started in Canberra and we moved into Sydney and Melbourne and Auckland and other places and now Perth as well. And in consultation with governments, with utility providers, with energy generators, we're trying to find the best locations that are going to be well placed so that we don't necessarily overburden the grid or indeed locate these facilities as close as possible to new renewable energy zones and electrical infrastructure that has free and spare capacity so that we're not actually having to build new capacity or put further demands on any sort of already contested, stressed grids in metropolitan areas. And so in consultation with government and the utilities, they would also like to see some of the benefits that flow, the economic benefits flow to regional areas. And so we looked around where the best location was. And, Wagga is an incredible location for many, many reasons. It's sandwiched between two new renewable energy zones in the Riverina. It's got a significant spare capacity in the grid and also generation locally. There's university right there in Charles Sturt, of course. There's a skilled workforce that's been working on the Transgrid work out there, which over time will wind up, and there'll be people that have spare capacity as well. So there's lots and lots of reasons why it's a great location. It's also relatively proximate to Canberra, where we're headquartered, and so it works out well.
2: Talk me a little bit through the proposal. It's got an estimated cost, I understand, of $15 billion. So we're talking about a data centre of a significant size.
1: There's a block of land on the outskirts, about 16 kilometres from Wagga, which is next to the tip currently, and so it's in a good location. It was again also proximate to the transmission infrastructure out there, which is great. And now we're proposing to have a facility which is actually four buildings that we built over time, and the timing of those construction will depend on the take-up, but we're pretty confident that it will probably only take about 5 to 6 years to build out the capacity to its full extent. So you're talking about four single-storey, 250 megawatt buildings that will be constructed on site over time. They'll be connected to the transmission at a transmission level, so we won't be sort of competing at distribution level with housing estates in the future and things like that. We're looking to get underway as soon as we can move through the planning process, but naturally a big part of the project will be the community consultation. We've already been talking to the community and the council there for nearly 9 months, and that's also included multiple visits to our existing facilities by council representatives so that they fully understand the look and feel and actually have done a bit of due diligence on the environmental credentials that we have.
2: The proposal for this centre at Gregadoo, how does that stack up, I guess, to other data centres that have either been built in Australia or the Southern Hemisphere or are in the wings as we speak? How big is this one compared to what we're currently seeing?
1: This will be one of the larger developments in Australia. There's larger developments being proposed in places like Queensland and Northern Territory, but a one gigawatt site would make it one of the larger data centres locations in Australia. But again, it won't be built out to 1 gigawatt of capacity on day one. It'll be progressively built out to that capacity over time.
2: You made mention of the four single-storey buildings that you're looking to eventually build on the site. My reading of your scoping report indicates that each of those buildings has a floor space of around 47,000 square metres, which I think, for the average Joe, is a little bit hard to comprehend. Is there any sort of comparison that you can provide to give people, I guess, a feel for the scale of what you're wanting to do?
1: Yeah, that's a similar scale to like a Coles distribution centre or a facility of that sort of nature. That's the sort of size and scale of what you're looking at. It's all relative. So you're talking about a 104 hectare piece of land, and this will be built back probably around 100 metres or so from the boundaries. And that means that the person driving past will see a building, but it won't be any taller than the trees, and it'll certainly be hidden away at the back of the block there to try and minimise minimise, you know, any acoustic

0: elements or any issues with any of the neighbouring properties.
1: A lot of the discussion around data centres does focus on water usage, and I note that your scoping report makes mention of a closed system for water at this particular proposed facility. Can you just explain what a closed system for water usage is?
0: There's basically two ways of cooling data centres, and the historic approach and the most energy, well, historically energy efficient, but water inefficient, is to use evaporative cooling. So cooling towers that spew millions of litres of clean drinking water into the air each day, and that's not the system we are using. We use different technology that means that we use water only as a transport mechanism, and we have large radiators adjacent to the building, and so we're running just like you would the fluid in your car radiator or indeed in your refrigerator. The water moves around and around and around in a closed loop and is just the transport mechanism, and we use free air capable air cooled chillers instead of evaporative coolers to actually, you know, reject the heat. It's a complete end-to-end system, which means that you're not using any water and there's no power penalty for not using water in the same way. And obviously that makes it much easier to build and develop these facilities because you're not competing for water infrastructure with local communities.
1: Who owns the land that you're looking to build the centre on?
0: Yeah, today it's actually council-owned land. We're working through the process to purchase that land as we speak.
1: Will you need to seek finance for this project?
0: Oh, of course. You know, we will definitely have to raise finance, but as one of only three investment-grade, credit-rated data centre operators in the world, that won't be a problem.
2: So there we go. Wagga Wagga now contending with having that $15 billion data centre built next to the tip outside town. This is Greg Borer, CDC founder and CEO, speaking to Melinda Hayter there. Thanks to Jeff in St George's Basin. Hi, Mel and Jen. Happy Friday to everyone at ABC Illawarra and all the listeners. Thanks, Jeff. Also, he says, I watched the new movie Digger. Oh, Jeff. With John Goodman, Riz Ahmed and Tom Cruise. The most powerful man in the world embarks on a frantic mission to prove he is humanity's saviour before the disaster he's unleashed destroys everything. 3.5 chalk tops out of 5 from Jeff in St George's Basin. Jeff, that's the one where Tom Cruise is unrecognisable, yes? All the prosthetic makeup. Is he any good in it? I've heard mixed reviews about this one. 3.5 chalk tops out of 5 is not bad. Yeah, how's Tom Cruise in that, Jeff? Let me know. Here's some Blondie to take us to the news. This is Heart of Glass, 5 minutes away from 6.

0: That is Blondie with Heart of Glass here on ABC Illawarra. Thanks for getting back to me so promptly, Jeff. Jeff says, hi, Mel and Jen. Tom's makeup, this is Tom Cruise, Tom's makeup is great. Hard to tell it's him. And he is very good in this movie, says Jeff. He is quite a good actor, I think, and you're always helped with a bit of prosthetic makeup, aren't you? thanks so much, Jeff. Keep your thoughts and calls coming in. It looks like all of you are pretty clean-skinned. No ink of anything significant? I might ask the question again a little bit later and see how we go. But lots of other things to talk about this morning. We will talk more about the bird flu vaccine that's been delivered to the little penguin colony. We'll talk about a new Illawarra Hawks signing ahead of their first home game tonight in Wollongong. That and plenty more.
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3: It's 6 o'clock. Good morning. Tony Matthews with ABC News. The United Arab Emirates says it will lead the investigation into the attempted hijacking of a passenger plane bound for Tel Aviv earlier this week. Here's Middle East correspondent Matthew Doran.
4: The fly-Dubai flight was more than 2 hours into its journey from Dubai to Tel Aviv when the crisis hit, as one of the pilots, an Omani national, is accused of stabbing his co-pilot and reportedly trying to crash the plane. Passengers stormed the cockpit and regained control. The United Arab Emirates has announced an investigation into the incident, including whether the pilot had any links to terrorist activity, and said it will lead the probe given the plane was Emirati registered, regardless of the fact the attack happened in the skies over Saudi Arabia and the majority of the passengers were Israeli. Israel's Prime Minister Benjamin Netanyahu says the pilot is still being interrogated, but claims there's evidence he had been radicalised.
3: Detectives from the Sex Crime Squad have charged a man over a sexual assault at Homebush in Sydney's Inner West last month. Police say a 23-year-old woman was walking near Flemington Station late on Friday, the 18th of September, when an unknown man stopped her, dragged her into nearby bushland and sexually assaulted her. The woman left shortly after and notified police. Following extensive inquiries, police arrested a 27-year-old Padstow man and have charged him with aggravated sexual assault, inflicting actual bodily harm, intentionally choking and stalking and intimidating. He's been refused bail to face Bankstown Court today. The eSafety Commissioner has ordered some of the world's biggest gaming companies to step up their protection for children. It follows the first gaming audit under the Online Safety Act. The Commission has found age checks remain an issue for Fortnite and Minecraft, which largely rely on users declaring their ages. Commissioner Julie Inman-Grant says there's been some improvement, but major differences have been revealed in the way platforms Roblox, Fortnite, Minecraft and Steam identify issues like exploitation, child grooming and extreme content. The New South Wales government is promising to introduce

0: A bill for a labour hire licensing scheme aimed at protecting workers from being underpaid if re-elected in March. The proposed reforms come after an independent review earlier this year found a major contractor for the Western Sydney Airport Metro underpaid its staff and was suspected of tax and insurance fraud. The state government says the issue of fraudulent labour hire providers spans across multiple industries, and the new laws would penalise non-compliant companies. Australian and Cambodian police are jointly investigating accused pedophile Mark Dennis's network and links to a Southeast Asian charity following his death after being charged with possessing child abuse material. Charlotte Grieve reports.
1: The deceased criminal barrister was returning from Cambodia, where he visited the high-profile charity Sunrise Cambodia, when he was arrested at Sydney Airport and charged with child abuse material offences. Dennis was found dead before the case went to trial, but a background briefing investigation has revealed police are still investigating his connections in Australia and Cambodia. The Australian and Cambodian police's cross-border investigation involves looking at Dennis's relationship to Sunrise Cambodia, where he was chairman from 2018 to 2020.
0: The Sydney Swans insist the AFL club's best and fairest medal should be awarded irrespective of off-field behaviour. Glenn Lauder reports.
2: Isaac Heaney's been named the Swans' Bob Skilton medalist for a third straight year, despite being suspended for breaching club standards over late-night partying in a Melbourne hotel. Heaney and three other teammates have also been interviewed by police investigating a sexual assault on the same night. No charges have been laid, and the ABC's not suggesting any wrongdoing on the part of the suspended players. The club's chair, Andrew Pridham, told the awards night the medal acknowledges on-field performances and that even though some may disagree, erasing a season of football would be in excess of a sanction. He's also acknowledged the decision does not diminish the club's concern and respect for everyone involved.
0: To the weather for New South Wales, widespread rain and possible thunderstorms across the southeast, showers and the chance of thunderstorms elsewhere except in the northeast. Thunderstorms possibly severe about the southern inland with heavy rainfall leading to flash flooding. Sydney's weather, showers developing more likely this afternoon and tonight, a top of 25 on the coast and 29 in the west.
3: Good morning, welcome to AM. I'm Rachel Mealy, coming to you from the lands of the Turrbal and Yuggera people in Brisbane. Israel's Prime Minister claims a pilot who attempted to hijack a passenger plane bound for Tel Aviv on Wednesday had been radicalised. The crisis was averted because of quick-thinking passengers who stormed the cockpit. And Benjamin Netanyahu says it will still be some days before the motive for the attack is properly known. Middle East correspondent Matthew Doran is in Jerusalem. He joined me a short time ago. Matthew, what's the Israeli Prime Minister had to say?
4: Rachel, good morning. He's given a bit more detail about what some of the passengers on board this plane have told him about their ordeal on Wednesday when it became clear that all was not right in the cockpit of this plane and that one of the pilots had attacked his co-pilot. That we are hearing things such as that when these Israeli passengers who stormed the cockpit dragged the pilot out and dragged the victim of this attack out of the plane and wrested back control of the flight as it was in the skies above Saudi Arabia, that the pilot who led this attack, an Omani national, was demanding or pleading with other members of the crew to kill him. That's something that Benjamin Netanyahu says is a clear indication that not only was this man wanting to cause significant harm to the passengers, but that he was, in Benjamin Netanyahu's own words here, suicidal on this mission that he led on Wednesday on board this flight from Dubai to Tel Aviv. Benjamin Netanyahu is still being fairly cautious in some of his language, though. He is saying that it's still going to take some time for there to be a full understanding of what this man's motive was, whether or not he has ties to some of Israel's enemies, including Iran. That's something that Benjamin Netanyahu says could become clear in the next couple of days or so. But in an interview with Fox News overnight, Australia time, he has provided some detail as to early information that the interrogators, which at this point is being led by Saudi Arabia and the United Arab Emirates,

0: early information that they are learning about this man.
1: The attacker, the co-pilot who attacked the captain, is now being interrogated. But here's what we do know. First, we know that he underwent Islamist radical indoctrination. That appears to be something we're gathering from the information, his personal information.
2: The Israeli Prime Minister Benjamin Netanyahu and before him Matthew Doran in Jerusalem. The Australian Tax Office is facing a backlash from small business owners after it announced it will soon stop accepting tax payments by credit card. The ATO's move is in response to new rules that ban the practice of charging the customer a surcharge when they pay by credit or debit card. But business groups argue they need the option of paying their tax bills by card at times when cash flow is tight. Here's political reporter Nicole Asher.
3: A bolt from the blue for business owners after a week of tough economic news.
4: This announcement just came out of nowhere. This honestly feels like the nail in the coffin.
3: Accountant Belinda Rasso says she's been inundated with messages and calls from owners worried about how they'll pay their tax bills come December.
4: It's quite common practice for small businesses around the country with their cash flow needs to actually just get out a credit card, pay that that GST bill, pay their BAS, and then pay it off.
3: But the ATO's revealed it will stop accepting credit card payments from November 30. It's making the change because of a nationwide ban, which kicked in yesterday, on businesses and other organisations passing on debit and credit card fees to customers. In theory, it means a $4 coffee will cost $4, regardless of how you pay for it. But the business, be it a cafe or a hairdresser, or in this case, the ATO, still has to pay a fee to the bank facilitating the card payment, meaning if they accept a payment by card, they now have to absorb that cost themselves. Nonetheless, Andrew McKellar from the Australian Chamber of Commerce and Industry says the ATO has made the wrong call.
5: It is hypocritical for the tax office to be saying this. They are expecting that small businesses should seek to absorb the cost from not being able to pass through these surcharges that come from credit cards. But they're saying, on the other hand, they will not absorb it themselves.
3: The Chamber of Commerce and Industry is calling on the ATO to reverse its decision to ban credit card payments.
5: In these circumstances, the government has got to look at the impact of this measure and understand the difficulty that it's creating for small business.
3: This is the latest front in a battle between the business sector and the government, with disquiet over looming tax changes and the introduction of payday super. Small business operators say they're feeling under siege. Shadow Treasurer Tim Wilson.
0: I've heard from many small business owners who are absolutely livid at what the ATO has done. They've already had to absorb the cost of payday super around their finance, and this is just a double blow.
3: In a notice about the change published by the ATO, it explains absorbing the credit card surcharge on tax payments would be inappropriate because it would, in effect, be transferring that cost onto the tax-paying public. Accountant Belinda Rasso argues the ATO should have at least given businesses more warning of the change. 12 months, she suggests, would have been more appropriate.
4: 2 months is not enough leeway. It is not enough time for people to organise themselves.
2: Accountant Belinda Rasso, ending that report by Nicole Asher. We're used to hearing news about all sorts of farmers in Australia, but here's one you've probably never given much thought to: seaweed farmers. One scientist and businesswoman in Darwin has become a commercial seaweed farmer. She reckons Australia is missing a big opportunity. She says the crop can be used for everything from gels and thickeners to food and pharmaceuticals, and also for soil rehabilitation. Christy O'Brien reports.
6: So could you get the other tags out of that bag? Just like a couple more yellows and a couple more pink and a couple more orange, please.
7: Yep.
8: Dodging crocs and critters while checking her crop is part of the day job for scientist and businesswoman Alison Dugood.
6: There's, over 10,000 known seaweed species globally. Australia, unfortunately, in the north in particular, does have really limited data in that space, and people are starting to discover it as the new Great Barrier Reef.
8: Today she's diving in Darwin Harbour to check on her seaweed assets. It's the first major trial site for her company, North Australian Sea Culture, which develops seaweed supply chains in regional Australia.
6: We had some growth

0: rates of up to double size in less than a week when we first started. It's not an invasive species, it's all native, which is pretty exciting. You can kind of see some other natural seaweeds growing onto the line there.
1: Seaweed is sometimes described as a wonder crop because, unlike other crops, it doesn't need fresh water, zero inputs are required, and it heals the ocean while it's growing. Professor Navid Mohammani runs the Algae Innovation Hub at Murdoch University in Perth. He's researched extensively the use of seaweed and algae to treat wastewater from farms, aquaculture and other sources.
2: The seaweeds are very good in taking up the nutrients from the water, and these are the nutrients such as ammonium, nitrate, phosphate. If we don't remove them, they can actually cause other issues such as harmful algal bloom.
1: He sees it as a huge opportunity in Australia.
2: Significant need for finding alternative food in the for the future of human being. And algae and seaweed can play a significant role in this whole matrix.
1: Demand is growing, but the fragile climate-dependent supply chain is struggling to keep pace. More than 90% of seaweed farming occurs in just six countries, predominantly in Asia. Alison Duguid says that tight concentration means the industry is vulnerable to localised destructive weather and warming seas.
3: It's a multi-billion dollar industry globally. We have a slightly different model. But the process in which they grow out is very well established.
1: Her vision is to create a number of small seaweed hubs scattered throughout northern Australia to provide sustainable income, especially in remote Indigenous communities.
3: You might have a soil rehab area, so a closing down mine that needs to be serviced, and you don't want to be shipping in a bunch of fertiliser and biomass from interstate.
4: The figures seem lucrative. The National Oceanic and Atmospheric Administration in the United States say the seaweed industry has gross margins regularly hitting above 65% per crop and cite it as one of the fastest growing aquaculture industries in the world.
1: Alison Duguid is in talks with Indigenous elders in the Kimberley in Western Australia and Gove in the Northern Territory.
5: Christy O'Brien. And that's early AM for today. Briefly in finance, oil is higher. The global benchmark Brent crude is trading at $102.54 US a barrel. I'm Rachel Mealy. It's a quarter past six.
6: From Wollongong to Shell Harbour, from Nowra to Ulla Dulla, this is Melinda James on ABC Illawarra.
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8: Oh, good morning. It's a Friday. It's not just any old Friday. It's the Friday before a long weekend. How are you feeling about that? Reminder, double demerits in force from now, so please be careful. I'll give you a full weather report so you can plan your long weekend in just a moment. Of course, we're on the eve of the grand final weekend, of course. And lots of other good stuff going on. Be a huge weekend in Wollongong too, yours and ours, happening this weekend. A big day tomorrow on Flagstaff Hill. And then the Sunday, lots of people traipsing around the city to see bands at different venues. So Wollongong should certainly be a buzz. Loads of other stuff going on this weekend as well. If you know of something going on, make sure you let us know after 6.30 when we take some community service announcements. Let's get some news headlines with Charles Rushforth. Hey, Charles.
9: Hey, Mel. A man has been jailed after assaulting his neighbour in West Wollongong before setting his public housing unit alight. Cheese sold by Flinders Estate, Unicorn Cheese and Nowra Farmhouse will likely disappear from the Australian market forever following the upcoming closure of a major factory in the Shoalhaven, and a UN elder is being remembered as a champion of Aboriginal education across the Shoalhaven following her death in hospital last week. More local news at 6.30, Mel.
8: Thanks so much, Charles. Let's have a look at the weather for you for this long weekend. So today to begin with, today's when the rain sets in, very high chance of rain from most likely late this morning, and then possibly a thunderstorm in the Highlands late this afternoon and this evening. Low to mid-20s is what we're expecting. That very high chance of rain continuing all night and into tomorrow. So rain expected to continue tomorrow morning and into the afternoon, with a thunderstorm likely from the late morning rather than possible. So not the chance of a thunderstorm likely. And as we heard yesterday, more likely to have more rain in the southern parts of our region, but we'll check in with the Bureau and see if that's still the case. So Saturday, certainly still wet, at least for the first half of the day. 18 to 22 tomorrow. Sunday, slight chance of a shower, possibly a thunderstorm. 19 to 24. Monday, the rain will have cleared and partly cloudy, low to mid-20s.

0: On the coastal waters today, north to northwesterly winds reaching up to 20 knots offshore north of Point Perpendicular this morning, and then winds becoming variable at about 10 knots in the middle of the day before becoming north to northeasterly in the late afternoon. Not too strong though. Seas up to 2 metres, decreasing to 1 metre during this morning, and a northeasterly swell, 1 to 2 metres, decreasing to 1 to 1.5 metres at around midday. 80% chance of rain over the coastal waters, so it'll be wet on the coast, that's for sure, today when the rain begins. Current temperatures, 15 at Albion Park, 18 at Bulambi, 18 at High Range, 17 at Jervis Bay, 18 in Kiama, Mossvale 14, Nowra 17, 17 at Point Perpendicular, 18 at Port Kembla, 17 in Ulladulla, Braidwood 14, Goulburn at the airport 13 degrees. Get your phones ready. We'll play some Too Early Trivia very soon. 1-300-973-300. Harry Lance at the Transport Management Centre. G'day, Harry.
1: Morning, Mel. Pretty good out there. No issues locally around Wollongong. Towards the train station, Auburn Street and Cromwell Street. Clear Memorial Drive, Pacific Highway and Bulleye Pass. Heading north on the roads there, Appin Road. Fine up towards Sydney, as is the Hume Motorway. And then if you're heading south, you shouldn't run into any troubles past Shell Harbour and Gerringong. A reminder that if you are driving on a normal trip, or if you're heading off for the long weekend, double demerits are in place. Not seeing too much traffic around at the moment, but we're expecting that to build up throughout the morning and then into the afternoon as well for a busy long weekend, whether you're heading south or if you're heading up north through Sydney, up the coast there as well. Having a look at public transport, trains running on time on the south coastline. On the Southern Highlands line, we did have one service cancelled this morning to Campbelltown, which usually departs Moss Vale at about 5:09 a.m. and would have been arriving at Menangle Station about now. So just keep that in mind, that cancelled service. Of course, it is always best to plan your trips, and you can check for any changes to trains using a transport app or a transportnsw.info. And to keep an eye on the roads, you can visit livetraffic.com.
0: Thanks so much, Harry. Harry Lance there from the Transport Management Centre. Okay, I'll give you just a little bit more time to get your phones ready, because I know that loads of you will be wanting to play. You've been waiting for this moment, haven't you, for a very long time. So I want to make sure everyone can get involved who wants to participate this morning. A little bit more time to get your phone.
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0: All right, so you ready? Here we go. 1-300-973-300. Question number one. A bloke called Gordon is turning 75 today, but you might know him by another name. Here he is explaining just how he got this name.
4: I was in a prior jazz group, a Dixieland jazz group with much older guys, clarinet players, trombone, trumpet, drums, and I played the bass, and I was this kid, and I refused to wear the band uniform, which was pink nylon shirts and gray slacks. So I turned up in a sweater that looked, my girlfriend knit me, it was black and yellow hoops. And the trombone player turned and said, he said, "You look like a bee's ass." And from then on, I became.
0: So he was wearing a yellow and black striped jumper. And, pardon my language, someone said when he was 18, "You look like a bee's ass." And from then on, for the next, what are we talking now? Nearly 60 years, he was known as what? Here we go. Brendan, the Garbo. G'day, Brendan. Haven't heard from you for a while.
5: Oh, I like to hang back and, you know, allow the community to embrace the experience.
0: Okay. Yes, share the joy, really. That's the kind of guy you are. Yeah. Okay.
5: Yeah, just being in your reflected radiance is an experience in and of itself, so...
0: Oh, Brendan.
5: It would be greedy to share.
0: Yeah, flattery will get you nowhere. I will not play favourites in Too Early Trivia, but let's see how we go.
5: Possibly Gordon Sumner Woods. That would be Sting.
0: That would be Sting. Yes, indeed. I didn't know that story. Did you know that story, or did you just kind of get it from the clue?
5: I went down that rabbit hole many years ago when he released an album that had probably the one Sting song that everybody knows, Shape of My Heart. The name of the album was Ten Sumner's Tales. And I thought, that's a very odd name for an album. And did a little bit of digging, and it turned out that his name was Gordon Sumner, and his brother Andy Sumner was in the police with him. And then, yeah, that anecdote came up as a part of my investigation.
0: As your investigation. Yeah, I love it. I think it's a hilarious story. Refusing to wear the pink nylon suits there in his little bee jumper. You look like a bee's ass. Yeah. Sting.
5: Sounds like a very Yorkshire thing to say.
0: Yes, exactly. Exactly. Very funny.
5: A bee's ass.
0: Yeah, and they said, because everyone was saying, yeah, being Gordon the bass player is not very cool. Being Sting the bass player, that's pretty cool.
5: That's cutting edge.
0: Cutting edge. All right, question number two, Brendan.
5: Let's see how we do.
0: Yeah, look, a couple of kind of grand final, in tribute to the grand final happening on Sunday, of course. Here's a night question. You'll be all right, I reckon. Maybe. We'll see. When Tony Abbott reintroduced knighthoods and damehoods back in 2014 as part of the Order of Australia, who was the first recipient of a knighthood?
5: Oh, yeah, don't ask me about honours.
0: Is it ringing a bell? It was a bit controversial.
5: Yeah, I do vaguely remember it. But, yeah, I'll pass this one on. I shall pass this one on because it's not throwing a name up immediately.
0: Too early?
5: Too early.
0: All right. No worries, Brendan. Have a good day. See ya. All right, who knows? Who can remember? It was a bit controversial. Firstly, the whole notion of reintroducing knighthoods and damehoods was controversial. And then the first recipient was revealed, and that was also controversial. Do you remember? 1-300-973-300. Who was it? Okay. Oh, here we go. We've got some takers. Do you remember 2014? Back in the day, and everyone thought, oh, I wonder why we're doing that. And then this person was revealed and everyone thought, oh, I wonder what need they might have for a knighthood. Okay, 1-300-973-300. Okay. Certainly got some takers now. Here we go. Here is Annette. Hi, Annette.
6: Good morning.
0: Hi. Oh, you're in Minamara. Lovely.
6: I am.
0: Oh, beautiful, beautiful.
6: There's lots of moths.
0: So oh, my goodness. Annette, oh my goodness. I was driving from Sydney last night and it was just splat, splat, splat, splat all over my windscreen. I got home and our entire house was in darkness because we already had moths inside. So we cooked dinner and lived in darkness with just head torches because we had so many moths inside because my darn dog wants to run in and out all the time. We had so many moths inside that we had to cook in complete darkness with head torches for about an hour. Oh my goodness, these darn moths, they're insane.
6: Yes. Mm. It's a bit apocalyptic now. There's hundreds of them.
0: There are hundreds. I felt terrible driving down the freeway. My windscreen was covered and oh gee. Anyway, I think they just need to get the message and just fly off to the mountains now.
6: Yes, there's no pygmy possums in my yard.
0: Yeah, exactly, no pygmy possums, no microbats, can't help you there.
6: No.
0: Oh, I know, I know. We keep hearing it's such good news for the species that they're back in abundance, but really, time to move on, little
6: Yes,
0: Bogle
6: I agree.
0: Moths. Yeah, yeah. Sorry, Annette, where are we? Here we go.
6: The quiz.
0: Yeah, the quiz. Tony Abbott reintroducing knighthoods and damehoods. Who was the first recipient of a knighthood?
6: Well, it was then Prince Charles.
0: Oh, no.
6: No?
0: No. Oh, Annette, sorry, no, but you're so close. Oh, okay. Sorry, Annette. Thank you. See ya.
6: Bye.
0: No. Oh, she's so close. Here we go. Here is Greg in North Nowra. Oh, sorry, I can't. My system. There we go. A bit slow this morning. Greg in North Nowra. Hi, Greg.
7: How are you, Liz? Mel?
0: Yeah, I'm good. How are you?
7: We always saw the Choir of Man last night. It was great.
0: Oh, the Choir of Man. Isn't it fabulous?
7: Fabulous.
0: Yeah. Well, isn't it uplifting, fun, oh, energetic?
7: Oh, yeah.
0: Yeah. A few more performances if you want to get along. Yeah. So did you go up and get a free beer, Greg?
7: No, I did. Maybe you will do.
0: You, what? Sorry, I couldn't hear you there.
7: Great.
0: You got a free beer?
7: I can get two beers.
0: Fantastic.

0: So for people who don't know, we talked about it. So they turn the stage into a working bar where someone's pulling beers, and audience members can go up at the beginning of the show, get a free beer, then they hand out free beers. It's all very civilized. But yeah, it's oh, wasn't it a lot of fun, Greg? A great show. So still a few performances if people want to get along. Nice one. We keep getting distracted from trivia. Okay, Tony Abbott, knighthoods and damehoods. Who was the first recipient? It wasn't Prince Charles. Oh, Philip, Philip. Sorry, Greg. I think your phone line's just a little muffly. That's all. Prince Philip. Yes, indeed, the Duke of Edinburgh. And we've thought he probably had enough titles. He probably didn't need another sir to tack on there. But anyway, question number three, Greg, in the interests of fairness, we've had a knight's question. Now here's a rooster question. Why, for hundreds and hundreds and hundreds of years, have people had a silhouette cutout of a rooster on their roof? What's it for?
1: For wind vane.
0: A wind vane. Yes, a weather vane. Well done, Greg. That means you're our winner this morning. Congratulations.
1: Thank you.
0: We're going to draw out a weekly winner, Greg. Just hang on there. So, who will it be? The weekly winner of Too Early Trivia. Oh, this person says a vacuum cleaner will fix the moths. Yeah, I'm not sure. It's, oh, gee, I can't tell you how bad they were at my house yesterday. But it was kind of fun cooking in the dark. We felt like we were camping at home. But it was a bit crazy. And then when we finally turned the lights on, we realized that we still had quite a few inside. Oh, anyway, we share this lovely thing called Mother Nature, don't we? With all sorts of creatures, great and small. Okay, here we go. The winner of Too Early Trivia for the week is, oh, it's Greg in North Nowra. Congratulations, Greg. Daily winner and weekly winner of Too Early Trivia here on ABC Illawarra. All right, lots to come, including the news very, very soon on your radios. Then we'll talk about the bird flu vaccination that's been delivered to the little penguin colony on Big Island, one of the five islands, of course, off Port Kembla there, and at Bowen Island at Jervis Bay. A really interesting and pretty challenging endeavour for people from the Department of Environment to vaccinate wild birds. It's pretty extraordinary. And lots, lots more to come on the program. Right now, news time.
2: A cloudy day ahead today with a very high chance of showers. Good morning, Charles Rushforth with ABC Illawarra News. A man has been jailed after he assaulted his neighbour in West Wollongong before setting his public housing unit alight. Grace Crivellero has more.
3: Wearing rosary beads around his neck, Anthony Rowntree faced Wollongong District Court from custody yesterday, where his sentence was handed down. The court heard Rowntree punched his 56-year-old neighbour in the face unprovoked, causing a fracture to his eye socket after Rowntree became irate in May 2024. He then lit his own Department of Housing unit on fire, causing $80,000 worth in damage and taking firefighters 2 hours to extinguish. Rowntree told the court he would apologise to his victim if he would ever allow him to see him again. He was jailed for 3 years and 4 months with a non-parole period of 2 years and 2 months.
2: Cheese sold by Flinders Estate, Unicorn Cheese and Nowra Farmhouse will likely disappear from the Australian market forever following the upcoming closure of a major factory in the Shoalhaven. The products are owned by multinational company Snowbrand, who announced they will close the Unicorn Cheese factory in South Nowra. 37 local jobs will be lost when the factory closes for good in December. In a statement, the company said challenging market conditions and rising milk costs are to blame for the decision. The New South Wales government is promising to introduce legislation aimed at protecting workers from fraudulent labour hire providers. It comes after a major contract was terminated for the Western Sydney Airport Metro project due to staff being underpaid and suspected insurance and tax fraud. That's according to findings released earlier this year from an independent investigation. Workplace Health and Safety Minister Sophie Kostas says the government would introduce a labour hire licensing scheme aimed at protecting workers if re-elected next year.
4: We've been hearing these stories from farmers, from unions, from businesses who have been calling on the government and the Modern Slavery Committee, who have raised similar concerns about labour hire providers operating in the horticulture sector and beyond.
2: Many recent first home buyers are battling rising mortgage repayments while property prices are falling. Chris Shaw bought his first home at Rudy Hill earlier this year and says half of his household income goes towards mortgage repayments. Mr. Shaw says finances are tough and that he's making do at the moment.
5: My wife and I have been talking about getting a dog, but I don't think we can afford that right now. We really want to start a family. And I'm not sure what will happen to our finances if we do. And really, the only reason I think we can is because my parents have said we can fall back on them if we need to. If I didn't have that, I don't know if we could.
2: Australia's eSafety Commission is calling on the world's largest gaming platforms to boost their child safety protections. A new transparency report by the commissioner examined how the major gaming platforms are protecting users from serious harms between October 2025 and March this year. The information was provided under compulsory notices issued to the makers of Roblox, Minecraft, Fortnite and Steam. The report found significant gaps between each provider in how they're preventing and responding to serious harm and offensive or unlawful content. And a warning for Aboriginal and Torres Strait listeners, this next story contains the details of an Indigenous person who's died. Tributes are flowing for Ewan Elder Auntie Ruth Ann Sims, who's died aged 85. Born in La Perouse in 1941, Miss Sims worked for more than 50 years as an Aboriginal Education Officer for the Department of Education and was later awarded a Member of the Order of Australia. Shoalhaven City Council lowered flags to half-mast to memorialise Auntie Ruth's contribution to the region in an official ceremony yesterday. Speaking at the ceremony, Ruth's daughter Trudy said she'd been overwhelmed by the number of people that had contacted her to pay her respects.
6: All the good, lovely comments that I've been reading, it truly is overwhelming. Like I said, I knew she was really loved, but I didn't realise just how much. And she will be truly missed by not only her family and me, but the wider community.
2: Stolen Generation survivor Auntie Lindy Lawler says she'll always remember how her close friend taught her about her family.
7: Auntie Ruth knew me more than myself as a child with my twin sister being taken from the welfare. She knew so much about myself, and every time I saw her, she would always tell me about my family. She was a beautiful person.
2: You're up to date with the latest with ABC News.
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9: You're with Melinda James on ABC Illawarra.
0: Just quickly, a couple of texts here. Someone says, "Hi Mel, Brendan the Garbo mentioned that Andy Sumner was Sting's brother who was a member of the police. This is not the case. Andy was Summers and Sting's brother is called Philip." Thank you for clearing that up. Josh the Brickie, how about this? "Hey Mel, so late last night one of our car alarms was going off. Had a look. No issues, pressed the button and locked and moved back inside. This happened twice more. I went out, pressed the button, hopped in the car, had a look around. There was a moth, obviously triggering the motion alerts inside. Showed at the emergency exit and locked. Unbelievable," says Josh. Oh, there we go. These moths. Huh. Oh, it's unbelievable. Maybe the rain today might send them on their way. Let's see. Robert Urbaniak's the duty forecaster at the Bureau this morning. Hey, Robert.
10: Morning. How are you?
0: Yeah, well, thank you. I wonder if the rain we're expecting today will send these moths on their merry way. Who knows? But what's going on?
10: I'm not sure.
0: Yeah.
10: Well, you know, with the moth question, I'm just really not sure. Do moths like rain? Do they not like it? What do you think?
0: I don't think moths like water at all. But their wings are so sensitive, those powdery wings.
10: That's true.
0: I don't know.
10: Yeah, because you're not really supposed to handle them, right? Because, like, the powder on their wings brushes off and then they can't fly. Have you heard about that?
0: Yes, I have heard about that. I have. But they are in such plague proportions at the moment. Like, just at times. my windscreen is...
10: Yeah.
0: A mess, and I feel so terrible about it, but anyway.
10: I'm up in Sydney and there's millions of them here right now as well, so yeah, it must be that time of year or something.
0: Yeah, they're all on their way to the Snowy Mountains apparently after a bumper breeding season up on the plains,
10: north of
0: the
10: really?
0: Plains. Yeah.
10: Oh, so they're bogong moths?
0: Yeah, they're bogong moths.
10: Yeah, right.
0: Yeah, not huge
10: no
0: ones, smaller ones, because I had a lot of people say they're not bogong moths, but they are. They're just smaller than what you think. Bogong moths.
10: Yeah, right. Maybe they haven't fattened up or something.
0: Yeah, I don't know. So many of them, they're struggling to find an... I don't know.
10: How interesting.
0: Yeah, very interesting. Yeah, the world is an interesting place, and you get to look at
10: it
0: from a kind of bird's eye view every day, Robert.
10: Which we get to.

0: Yes. So speaking of the bird's eye view, look, obviously still not exactly cloudy just yet, but look, from 10 a.m. you'll see light showers, and the showers will pick up definitely from 1 p.m. And then it will pretty much be raining on and off till the late evening tomorrow. Now, in the meantime, the sort of rainfall amounts you can expect are pretty reasonable today. Between a few millimetres on the lower side of things and about 20 metres on the higher side of things. And then tomorrow, be rainier still, about 5 to 20 millimetres. Now, there is the relatively high chance of thunderstorms tomorrow evening, afternoon and evening, from midday, really. Anywhere that you get thunderstorms, you could see substantially higher rainfall amounts in excess of 30 millimetres. At this stage, it looks like your sort of hotspot for your thunderstorms will be more in Nowra and on the Southern Highlands, so in Mossvale, more so than on the coast. So that's where you'd expect them to be more widespread. And then by Sunday, the trough that's bringing all this weather moves off to sea, and basically we're back to dry weather. And if anyone's heading up to Sydney for the NRL Grand Final, it'll be nice and dry in Sydney, and Monday for the long weekend will be dry as well. So,
1: Fabulous.
0: yeah, bit of
1: Okay.
0: an up-down situation.
1: Yeah, and so look, it's likely that the rain will continue through a lot of tomorrow, is it? Maybe those storms,
0: Yeah.
1: likely storms tomorrow afternoon into the evening.
0: Yeah, no, storms very likely from tomorrow around midday through the mid-evening. And basically, look, it'll be on and off from around midday today through to all the way through to tomorrow evening. So,
1: Okay.
0: yeah, I mean, it's. So unfortunately, I mean, you wouldn't think it now, right? Like, it's quite nice right now, to be
1: Yeah,
0: honest.
1: yeah,
0: But
1: yeah.
0: that's what's going to happen.
1: Oh well, we'll get at least we'll get another extra day tacked onto the weekend to enjoy some nice weather.
0: Yeah, at least. At
1: Coastal
0: least.
1: waters, Robert, what's going on?
0: Yeah, coastal waters. So wind's still northerly right now. Winds will sort of drop off during the day. So they're about 10 to 20 knots right now. They'll drop off the day. During the middle of the day, and then pick up again in the afternoon. Seas are at 1 to 2 meters, and swells at about 1 to 2 meters as well. So yeah, reasonably choppy out there. Tomorrow the winds will actually pick up to 30 knots at times. So there is a strong wind warning for tomorrow. That'll cause the wind waves to be up to 2 meters at times. Swells still similar, about 1.5 meters. And then Sunday, similar as well in terms of swell, also about 1.5. The difference there being on Sunday, the winds do drop out a bit as the day goes on. So, yeah, I mean, suppose it's a bit choppy out there. I mean, I don't know how many people are going to be surfing or boating, to be honest, given how rainy it's going to be. But, yeah, definitely a few waves out
1: Don't
0: there.
1: underestimate those surfers. They'll go out in any conditions
0: Oh,
1: as long
0: no.
1: as there's a bit of swell.
0: No, they're built different, the surfers.
1: They are a different breed. You're right. Thanks so much, Robert.
0: All right, thanks.
1: Robert Urbaniak there from the Bureau of Meteorology.
2: Traffic.
1: The good news is there isn't much. So the Friday before a long weekend, not many people on the roads at all today, which is good news. Let's hope it stays that way and you get a clear run wherever you happen to be going. Make sure you let me know, though, if that changes throughout the morning. 1300 973 300. Robert's called in from the Basin View Masonic Village. Robert, your garage sale this weekend?
3: That's very correct, Mel. It's on at the Basin View Masonic Village. At 1:30, the Wool Road, Basin View. Now, just like all those people that want to come and see all the stuff that we've got, which includes Christmas decorations, books, toys, electrical, pardon me, fishing gear, and we have and plants, and we've got a sausage sizzle, and we just hope that we have a nice fine day. And we have plenty of sales. So everyone can come along and grab yourself a bargain.
1: Thanks so much, Robert.
3: Thank
1: Good
3: you,
1: luck with
3: Mel.
1: it this weekend. That's Robert from the Basin View Masonic Village. Now we've got Dennis from the Gerringong Music Club. Hey, Dennis.
4: G'day, Mel. Yes, trying to ring you among the moths, but anyway.
1: Oh, have you got them right now at your place?
4: Oh, yes, there's a tree outside, and there are just thousands of them that just love the blossom on the tree.
1: Oh, our glass door was covered in them last night, trying to get in, trying to get in. Oh,
4: Yeah,
1: anyway.
4: join the moth club.
1: Yeah. Yeah. Yeah. Well, hopefully.

0: They'll be gone by Sunday afternoon. What's going on at the Gerringong Music Club?
1: Anna De Silva Chen is the outstanding violinist, soloist, and she has been doing concerts with the Gerringong Music Club since she was about 11. She now leads the Alba Moody Quartet and also she's a member of the Australian Chamber Orchestra. So well worth coming along to listen to. Afternoon tea supplied. So it's 2 p.m. this Sunday, 4th October, at the Gerringong Town Hall. Anna De Silva Chen, and she's a local as well.
0: Wow, that'll be great. Nice one, Dennis. Thank you.
1: Thank you. Thanks, Mel.
0: Dennis from
1: Bye.
0: the Gerringong Music Club. Thanks to Graham in Unanderra. Good morning, Mel. These Bogong moths aren't on their way anywhere, as far as I can see, says Graham, because they're too busy feasting on the bottle brush flowers and citrus blossoms. The poor bees can't get a look in. Yeah, they love their nectar, hey? That's what they survive on, apparently. But yeah, they're crazy at the moment. I feel like they're getting worse, are they? I thought that we had a day of respite or relief from them, and then they came back. And all I keep getting asked at home is, as if I know everything, which I don't, when are they going? When are they leaving? You said they'd only be here for a while because that's what we were told when we first talked about them. But they're still around. They are still around. Look, don't forget you have one last opportunity to get your name in the hat for tickets to go and see Six the Musical. So stay listening for that opportunity this morning here on ABC Illawarra.
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3: Kim Hoon shares his story of escape and sacrifice and how caring for his elderly father returns that gift. And Richard Glover gives us a parenting book with a twist, looking at the ever-changing advice on raising kids.
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3: My Old Man and Me and How to Ruin a Child. Books and audiobook out now in bookshops and online.
0: It's coming up to 6:45. Now, here's a popular culture reference that I am unfamiliar with. This texter says, "Morning, Mel. Maybe the movie The Mothman Prophecy will make it come back on streaming services this month." I've not heard of The Mothman Prophecy. Is it a horror movie involving Bogong moths? I don't know. I don't know about The Mothman Prophecy, but yeah, certainly these moths are bad news. We've already had some tips about making sure you shake your pants when you get them off the washing line. Yeah, anyone else cooking in the dark like me? Let's talk about another bit of Mother Nature, and this is an attempt to protect the little penguin colonies off on Five Islands off Wollongong and Bowen Island off Jervis Bay. A vaccination program has begun. I spoke to Ingrid Emery, who's the Executive Director of Conservation Programs with the New South Wales Department of Environment, about just what has happened so far and how difficult it is to vaccinate these wild birds.
5: So we've started vaccination at Big Island last week, and we were able to vaccinate 10 penguins. It's really complex process to understand where the penguins are and to plan for those vaccinations. So we had to do surveillance and mapping the suitable areas so we can locate the birds and capture them with as little disturbance to the colony and the birds as possible. And then as part of the vaccinations, we weighed them and microchipped them to help monitor their health and identify the individuals for follow-up vaccinations. So the vaccinations, you need two doses, 3 to 4 weeks apart, and to monitor the penguins in between to make sure they don't have any adverse reactions.
0: Do we have a sense of how big the colony is all up on Big Island?
5: Look, we haven't done a recent survey. The latest one we did was in 2024. The populations do fluctuate year by year, depending on whether there's good foraging habitat and good food supplies there. So we don't have a strong idea at this stage, but the teams are out there on the ground looking at the health of the penguins and considering where the vaccinations are possible.
0: And as you said, I imagine this would be an incredibly complicated and maybe even at times slightly dangerous operation, depending on the swell and what's happening. Big Island isn't necessarily the most hospitable place for people. So it must have been quite difficult. So surveillance, and then you say 10 penguins have been vaccinated. Is that because that was the number you were able to do, or is that number sufficient to protect the population to a degree? What was why was it settled on 10?
5: It's partly around what's accessible.

0: So this has been rolled out at other places. A lot of our listeners will be quite familiar with, say, Montague Island, just off Naruma there. They've got quite a big penguin population, big seal population there. When was that done, and have you been monitoring those penguins for any kind of adverse effects?
1: So we vaccinated 59 penguins at Barangooba, Montague Island, and that was a couple of weeks ago. And we have been routinely monitoring. We have national park staff out on the ground there at Barangooba and Montague Island who are able to observe the penguins. And to date, there's been no adverse impacts.
0: And these vaccinations, were they developed elsewhere around the world for bird flu strains that have been experienced elsewhere? We know we're the last continent to have to contend with this major problem, but are they vaccines that have been developed here specifically for this current strain of the H5N1 flu that we're seeing?
1: So they were developed overseas and for the current strain of the H5 bird flu vaccinations, but we have done trials and through the Australian government has done trials with Australian birds to test their efficacy. We're also doing a really comprehensive study at Taronga Zoo in Sydney where they are, including for little penguins, testing their serum levels over time to see if they do build up that immune response. And so it is an overseas vaccine, but we have efficacy data from Australia as well.
0: Okay, so we all became amateur epidemiologists during COVID, didn't we? So is this kind of similar in that it might not prevent the birds from getting sick, but unlikely that they'll get so sick that they'll die, and they may build immunity that lasts with them over a period of time after the vaccination?
1: That's right, yes. So, and that's why they need two doses. It's like we had to do with COVID. You needed your booster shot as well. So that's why we're giving the penguins the two doses 3 to 4 weeks apart. How long that immunity lasts for, we're still trying to do the research into that. But it's a good start to make sure that these wild populations are really well protected into the future.
0: Now, I know that as treacherous as it is and as difficult and challenging as it is to try to vaccinate these penguins, I'd imagine it's much easier than trying to vaccinate other flying aquatic birds or migratory birds. A lot of people are concerned, for example, about hooded plovers, other endangered migratory shorebirds. Is it close to impossible to vaccinate them with any of these wild bird vaccines, or is that why penguins have been chosen? Because they're relatively easy to administer the vaccination to?
1: That's right. We're really focusing on those birds that we can locate twice to give them that booster vaccine. And it will be very difficult and, as you say, near on impossible to vaccinate those birds that are migratory. That's also why we're focusing on some of those really precious birds that are in captivity. So some of those endangered species, we're able to vaccinate the captive populations. That helps with ensuring we've got that insurance population.
0: Well, let's hope we don't get to that stage where we have to rely on a few birds in captivity that have been vaccinated to ensure the ongoing existence of a species. But that might be what we're looking at. Is that too grim?
1: Look, we don't know how the bird flu will spread amongst Australian animals. At the moment, it's really focused on or concentrated in the greater crested tern.
0: Yeah, we're seeing quite a few of those in our region now, yeah.
1: Yeah, there have been quite a few. But we haven't seen it spread to many of the other birds where there are critically endangered populations. So we're hoping that it does stay contained, but we're preparing for all sorts of situations. And that's why things like biosecurity and surveillance are really important. We've got people out on the ground who are looking and monitoring the birds at all different locations across New South Wales so that we can identify early whether there's any potential cases.
0: And just finally, before I let you go, we're talking mostly about birds. We're calling this bird flu, but we all know about the kind of cross-species contamination with marine mammals that we've seen elsewhere around the world, and including here in other parts of Australia. There are seal populations off Five Islands, for example, big seal population off Montague Island, I'm sure off Bowen Island as well, equally. They probably have seals there. They tend to cohabitate with penguins often. Is there a vaccine for marine mammals that you can give or would consider giving?
1: So there's no approved vaccination for marine mammals in

0: in Australia right now. What there is trials in California and Hawaii, and I know that the Australian government, and particularly the South Australian government, where they've got that really endangered population of Australasian sea lions, are talking about and working through the potential for that vaccination to be brought into Australia, but it's not here yet. We will just wait and see what happens with the Australian government, and we'll obviously be very interested in seeing how that develops.
1: Well, good luck to your team tracking down those 10 half-vaccinated penguins when you head out in another week or two. I really appreciate you talking to me. Thank you very much.
0: My pleasure. Thanks for having me.
2: So that was Ingrid Emery, Executive Director of Conservation Programs at the New South Wales Department of Environment. Pretty interesting, huh? It's 6 minutes away from seven, not six. But we're going to talk about six right now. Yes, now is the time to call if you would like to get in the draw to win tickets to Six the Musical, 1300 973 300. Call now.

0: cool. It's all about the six wives of Henry VIII, but it's funny. And it is on at the Theatre Royal in Sydney. We have a couple of tickets to give away. If you would like to get along, make sure you call now, 1300 973 300. You will have to just name, just tell me what, you just have to explain the association with the number six. Okay, so here, listen to this. Which band sang about spending 6 weeks in a leaky boat? That's not hard, is it? Who sang about spending 6 weeks in a leaky boat? 1-300-973-300. Six the Musical, having a fantastic run all over the place. Lots of people loving this. It's apparently a lot of fun. So it is about the six wives of Henry VIII. It's kind of presented in the form of a singing competition and pop concert. So a modern reworking of the rather sad ending that I think just about all six of Henry VIII's wives met in history. So who would like a chance to go to see Six the Musical? 1-300-973-300. We have some people here. Here we go. Here is Rob in Ostermere. Hey, Rob.
1: Hello, how are you?
0: I'm all right. Which band sang about 6 months in a leaky boat?
1: Split Enz.
0: Yeah, of course. Rob, you're in the draw.
1: Oh, thank you.
0: No worries.
1: Happy days.
0: Happy days indeed. Hang on the line there. We'll draw out a little winner a little bit later on. So there we go. Rob. Oh, that's been a bit of fun this week, giving away tickets to Six the Musical. We will draw out the lucky winner a little bit later on this morning. How about a little bit of Split Enz to take us to the news on ABC Illawarra? I'll let you know about what's coming up after this.

Split Ends, 6 months in a leaky boat. You're listening to ABC Illawarra Breakfast with me, Melinda James. After the news, we'll talk more about the rollout yesterday of Thriving Kids. But what's changed? It appears not much. But we'll talk about what needs to happen to fully support children with developmental delays and autism diagnoses if they are no longer on the NDIS into the future.

0: It's 7 o'clock. Good morning. Tony Matthews with ABC News. Israel's Prime Minister has claimed a pilot who attempted to hijack a passenger plane bound for Tel Aviv on Wednesday had been radicalised. Middle East correspondent Matthew Doran reports.
1: The Omani national is accused of attacking his co-pilot on Wednesday, stabbing him and forcing their plane from Dubai to Tel Aviv into a nosedive before passengers stormed the cockpit and wrested back control. Benjamin Netanyahu has told Fox News the man is still being interrogated.
2: We know that he underwent Islamist radical indoctrination. That appears to be something we're gathering from the information, his personal information.
1: But the Prime Minister says it would still be some days before more is known about the motive and whether the pilot had any links to Israel's enemies, such as Iran. Two Australians were passengers on the flight.
0: A Sydney man will face court today accused of choking and sexually assaulting a woman in bushland near Homebush. Jessica Kidd reports.
3: The 23-year-old woman was walking near Flemington Station at Homebush late at night last month when the man dragged her into nearby bushland and sexually assaulted her. The woman was able to leave shortly afterwards and notified police. Detectives from the Sex Crimes Squad raided a home at Padstow yesterday, seizing several items for forensic examination. They arrested a 27-year-old man and have charged him with aggravated sexual assault, inflicting actual bodily harm, choking without consent, taking a person, and stalking and intimidation. He's been refused bail to face court today.
0: Some platform doors will remain closed on the Southwest Metro line when it opens due to safety concerns. The Southwest line will run between Sydenham and Bankstown and is expected to open this month. Six out of the 360 platform doors on the line will remain closed after the National Rail Regulator raised concerns about gaps between the train and curved sections of platform at four stations. State Transport Minister John Graham says the alternative would have been to delay the opening of the line.
4: It is something that's been known right from the start of the project that this would be a challenge. The government view is this is a temporary safety measure, but we obviously are talking to the National Rail Regulator and they've got a right to have their own view about the safety systems operating on the railway.
0: Australia's eSafety Commissioner is calling on the world's largest gaming platforms to boost their child safety protections. A new transparency report by the Commissioner examined how the major gaming platforms are protecting users from serious harms between October 2025 and March this year. The information

0: Information was provided under compulsory notices issued to the makers of Roblox, Minecraft, Fortnite and Steam. The report found significant gaps between each provider in how they're preventing and responding to serious harm and offensive or unlawful content. Migration agents gaming the visa system will be targeted in a federal government crackdown to be announced today. Assistant Citizenship Minister Julian Hill will unveil further details of Labor's migration overhaul during a speech in Sydney. In the government sights are lawyers lodging baseless visa claims and those profiting from attempts to game the migration system. The government's flagging restrictions focusing on predatory lawyers and agents working in the sector. Australian and Cambodian police are jointly investigating accused paedophile Mark Dennis's network and links to celebrated charity Sunrise Cambodia following his death after being charged with possessing child abuse material. Charlotte Grieve reports.
1: The top criminal barrister was charged with possessing and transmitting child abuse material in January, but was found dead before entering a plea. A background briefing investigation has discovered the cross-border investigation, codenamed Operation Queenstown, is now looking into Mr. Dennis's connections in Australia and Cambodia. Mr. Dennis was chairman of Sunrise Cambodia from 2018 to 2020. The organisation said it is unaware of the police investigation and that it had been advised by Cambodian police that no current or former child in Sunrise's care had been identified in connection with any of the charges against Mr. Dennis.
0: The governor of the US state of Tennessee has ordered a review of the state's capital punishment process after a death row inmate survived two doses of the drug that was meant to kill her. North America correspondent Lauren Day reports.
2: Krista Pike would have been the first woman to be executed in the state in more than 200 years. She and her then-boyfriend were convicted of killing their 19-year-old classmate, Colleen Slemmer, in 1995 in a gruesome crime that gained national attention, in part because they carved a pentagram into her chest, a symbol associated with satanic groups. Her execution was called off after she survived two doses of pentobarbital. Tennessee Governor Bill Lee has ordered a review of the state's capital punishment process and has paused another planned execution scheduled for December.
0: French riot police have faced off against high school students who've taken to the streets to demand more education funding. Europe correspondent Mazoe Ford reports.
3: Out of the classroom and onto the streets. French school students made makeshift barriers with bins and set them on fire to protest teacher shortages and run down school facilities. They're now at a political flashpoint at a sensitive moment for France as it faces record debt and a looming presidential election. The government has criticised the violence in some of the protests but concedes the issues raised need to be addressed.
0: Sydney's fleet of K-Set trains is officially retiring today after 40 years of operations across the network. Nandini Deer has more.
4: For its last day on the Sydney Trains timetable, a special round trip has been scheduled for the final K-Set train. Departing Central Station in Sydney CBD just after 10:30 this morning, the train will head north to Hornsby and travel across the Harbour Bridge before terminating at Olympic Park in the west just before 1 o'clock in the afternoon. The K-Set's final tour yesterday morning had to be paused due to ongoing safety concerns of train surfing and vandalism on the stainless steel trains. Today's farewell is aimed at giving train lovers in Sydney a final opportunity to ride the K-Set before the fleet retires from the tracks.
0: Thousands of league players and supporters are converging on Raymond Terrace near Newcastle for this year's annual Koorie Knockout. More than 180 teams from across the state will descend on the town today for the four-day tournament. It will feature sides from across the state with more than 10,000 people set to attend each day. Wellington Wedgetails coach Wiradjuri man Nathan Towney is also the Deputy Vice-Chancellor of the University of Newcastle. He says the Koorie Knockout provides a vital opportunity for Indigenous people to connect.
5: It's become the largest gathering of Aboriginal people in the country. So, you know, it really is a significant event. There's a lot of sort of services. There's a big health precinct that'll be on show over here.
0: Now with sport, here's Chris Mitchell.
6: Daly Cherry Evans is preparing to play his last game in the NRL and says hopes for a fairy tale finish won't distract him. The Sydney Roosters star who's leaving for the Super League

0: league at the end of the season, says he's hoping to help his side win their first premiership since 2019 when they faced the Knights on Sunday.
1: The end is near, but I think it's the moment I allow myself to start thinking about all those sorts of fairy tales and storylines. I'll distract myself from what actually needs to be done this week.
0: Sydney Swans forward Isaac Heaney has been named the AFL club's best and fairest, despite being suspended for breaching club standards. Australia have been drawn in the same group as India for Cricket's World Cup, and they'll begin their campaign against them in Cape Town on October 7th next year. Australia have been placed in Group A with India, Pakistan, Afghanistan, the co-host Zimbabwe, and a qualifier. The Tasmania Jack Jumpers' Taron Armstrong hit a game-winning bucket with just 5 seconds left as they beat Melbourne United 84-82 in basketball's NBL. And Australian tennis player Alex de Minaur is through to the round of 16 at the China Open after a straight sets victory over Argentina's Mariano Navone.
2: Briefly in finance, US stocks recovered from early losses to close slightly higher overnight. The Australian share market is set to open higher later this morning, with the SPY futures index up 1.5%. The global benchmark Brent crude is higher at $102.37 US per barrel, and the Aussie dollar is down at 69.29 US cents. Looking at the weather, widespread rain and possible thunderstorms across the southeast, showers and the chance of thunderstorms elsewhere except in the northeast. Thunderstorms possibly severe about the southern inland, with heavy rainfall leading to flash flooding. Sydney's weather, showers developing more likely this afternoon and tonight, a top of 25 degrees on the coast and 29 in the west. Right now it's 18 degrees on the coast and it's 15 in Penrith. The time now, 10 past 7.
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5: Hello and a very good morning to you. Hope you're well on this Friday before a long weekend, before a wet long weekend, I've got to say, for at least the first sort of third of it, I suppose. And then it'll be quite lovely after that. And I know that the rain is very welcome, particularly for those of you on the South Coast and in the Southern Highlands who are primary producers of any kind, whether it be in agriculture or cattle, whatever it is. So, the rain will certainly be welcome. And we heard a little earlier from the Bureau, it could be anywhere between today, a few mil and up to 20 mil. Five to 20 mil in the south of the region. Decent drop of rain across this afternoon, overnight and into tomorrow, where we might even see another thunderstorm. A thunderstorm likely tomorrow afternoon that could see some localised falls that'll be pretty decent. So it will clear, and Sunday and Monday not looking too bad for the long weekend ahead. Don't forget, double demerits in force. We'll talk to Harry Lance in just a moment from the Bureau. From the Transport Management Centre. And we will talk about loads of other things, including the commencement of Thriving Kids yesterday. You know, Thriving Kids, this is the program that is meant to be jointly funded by the state and federal governments, but delivered by state governments. This is in response to the huge growth in the number of children who are now NDIS participants. And the argument goes that the NDIS was not really intended for children with developmental delays or diagnoses of autism that have mild to moderate needs that need to be addressed. And so instead, they will move on to the Thriving Kids program. We're going to talk about this with an autism expert who is at the University of Wollongong, Professor Amanda Webster. A lot of her academic work has focused on how well served students with autism are by schools, how they perform in schools with different supports in place. So we'll talk to Associate Professor Amanda Webster, who runs the Autism Postgraduate Program at the University of Wollongong. So that's coming up in just a moment. Quick look at the weather. I know I just mentioned the rain, but just to let you know, today we're looking at temperatures low to mid-20s, very high chance of rain from late this morning, possibly a thunderstorm in the Highlands. Tomorrow, very high chance of rain, a thunderstorm likely from late in the morning. Robert told us a bit earlier from the Bureau, probably from midday onwards, it's likely that there will be a thunderstorm, 18 to 22. 19 to 24 for Sunday, slight chance of a shower on Monday. The rain will have cleared, partly cloudy, low to mid-20s. Traffic. Harry Lance is at the Transport Management Centre. Morning, Harry.
6: Morning, Mel. Not much to report, on the roads this morning so far. Not really seeing too much traffic out at the moment, which could be sort of the calm before the storm of what we expect to see holiday traffic starting to build up sort of middle of the day heading into this afternoon. So the major thoroughfares all holding up well, whether you're heading to Sydney, into Wollongong, around Burradoo, Albion Park if you're heading down South Kiama, or Goulburn Way, for example, as well. All clear there. Local roads across the Illawarra Shoalhaven Highlands also clear. But yes, as I mentioned, if you do have a trip planned and you're having a bit of a slower start, be mindful, of course, pinch points where we often see busy traffic, holiday traffic around these long weekends on the Hume Highway around Pheasants Nest, Princes Highway at Nowra, for example. Expecting to see that starting to build up middle of the day into the afternoon there. A reminder, as you mentioned earlier, double demerits in place for the long weekend. Having a look at trains, they're running on time at the moment, not seeing any planned work across the weekend. It is always best to plan your trip. So for any changes, using a transport app or a transportnsw.info. And to keep an eye on the roads throughout the day and right across the long weekend, you can visit livetraffic.com.
5: 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Harry Lance there from the Transport Management Centre.
7: Beetlemania, the butterfly effect, or a real fly guy?
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7: Just go online and type in ABC Australian Insect of the Year, read all about your six finalists, and then vote for your favourite. It's that easy. The winner will be announced in November, so get busy choosing your best backyard buddy.
5: Oh, I reckon Bogong Moss had a chance ahead of the before the last week or so. Who's going to vote for Bogong Moss in the Insect of the Year competition? Ooh. 7:15. Here on ABC Illawarra. Well, yesterday there was a lot of fanfare around the fact that Thriving Kids has begun, but it doesn't really mean much in practical terms yet. Changes to access to the NDIS will not begin until January the 28th. Thriving Kids, of course, is meant to be the state government delivered supports that will happen in schools and in childcare centres for children with developmental delays or diagnoses of autism who need mild to moderate support. But how should this look? We know that the makeup of the children under 15 make up just under half of all NDIS participants now, and one in two new entrants to the NDIS are under nine. So this was certainly trumpeted by the government as being one of the most important ways to reduce the cost of the NDIS. But there was also a lot said about whether this was the intention of the NDIS to support children with these particular diagnoses in this particular way. But what should Thriving Kids look like? Associate Professor Amanda Webster is at the University of Wollongong and she runs the Masters of Autism postgraduate program there. A lot of her work has been on children with autism diagnoses and how they perform in schools. Amanda Webster, thanks so much for joining us.
10: Thank you. Thank you.
5: So Thriving Kids, it doesn't really exist, even though it was kind of announced with a lot of fanfare that it has officially begun come the 1st of October. So no changes to access for families who currently have children as NDIS participants. But what's your understanding of where things are at and how it will look from now that the program is officially launched?
10: Well, that's a very complex question because the oversight of Thriving Kids, for the most part, has shifted to the individual states. Depending on where you are in the state, it can look very different and be in a very different state. I live in New South Wales. New South Wales has gone to procurement. I'm assuming that very soon we will start to hear who's going to be delivering the Thriving Kids or overseeing it. We know government department, but we don't know the NGOs that are going to be the ones that are going to be overseeing the provision of services. In other states, they're doing very different approaches. And in Queensland, they have not agreed to support Thriving Kids at all. So depending on where you are, it can mean very different things. And that's one of the challenges right now.
8: So how about here in New South Wales? Do you know where we're at here?
10: New South Wales is probably the most, New South Wales and Victoria probably know the most. So what we know is that Department of Communities and Justice, I think I'm saying that right, let me just double check. Yeah, Communities and Justice is the government organization, body that's going to oversee. They have gone to tender and I think are in the final stages of that, and they're contracting large NGOs. What we don't know is what's going to happen from that. Is NGOs going to subcontract all the smaller places, like, you know the bulk of services currently are being delivered through smaller therapy organizations, early intervention programs, things like that. So how is that going to roll out? And that's really uncertain at the moment. What we do know is very soon we should be knowing who is going to be those NGOs delivering or whatever that means, the services.
8: Now, in your experience and with your expertise, in an ideal world, what should Thriving Kids look like? How will children continue to get targeted support so that unique individual child's needs are being met?
10: Well, we certainly have an opportunity here to address some current issues. Currently with young children, it's predominantly delivered through therapies and independent therapies. The disadvantage of that is that can be a very, very disconnected approach. It can be where a child goes to a speechy for a while, they go to an OT, they go to a preschool, and they could be going to different programs on different days. Now, that is not very conducive to learning, and that's one of my fields of research, actually, is that what we know about young children and learning and capacity building for any young children, whether they're autistic or have developmental disabilities, is they need continuous things, and we do need to work with families as well. So this could be an opportunity to address that and have much more of a cohesive approach where we do that. One of the other concerns, of course, is that the age group that we're talking about isn't just preschool. We're talking about the group that is starting school. And right now, there is the NDIS does not provide any supports for children in the school setting, other than if the school is amenable, therapists can come and work with the children. But that's totally procured outside of the school. So right now there's a real disconnect between what is going on in school for support and what is going on externally. And given that children spend the bulk of their day in school, that is a real problem. A research study I did with parents showed that there was an unbelievable disconnect and conflict between services going on in school and outside of school. As far as we know right now, that is not necessarily going to be changed. In an ideal world, I would love to see something that is really working with the foundation programs, with the preschools, early childhood, parents and daycares and things that are the foundation programs that we know are good practice for children and building from there. And also then working with the continuity of how that looks with the supports that go into school, supplemented by targeted supports through therapies, et cetera. But right now, Thriving Kids is mostly seeming to work toward focusing on parents, which is concerning because parents are already quite stressed and very concerned that they may be losing access to one of the real sources of support that they have.
8: Okay, so it sounds like you're saying, just very briefly, this could be an opportunity to provide, best care, best practice care. It could be if we do it properly.
10: Yes, absolutely. I mean, as I said, it could be if we work in a cohesive approach with parents and currently early childhood services, and then with, looking at how this works when children go into school, it could be. Because what we need is a cohesive approach where some children get, more embedded support, some children get extra supplemental supports, etc. But it's a cohesive approach that approaches children in their natural environments, which and in the environments that we know help children learn, which is home and early childhood education. And of course, then when they go into school.
8: Well, we have a year and a bit, I suppose. It will changes to access will begin in January 2028. So let's hope we have something in place that is that does at least look a little like best practice by then. I really appreciate your time this morning. Thank you.
10: Thank you.
8: That is Associate Professor Amanda Webster from the University of Wollongong.
4: On ABC Illawarra, this is Melinda James.
8: Well, the Illawarra Hawks will play their first home game tonight. And yesterday they announced the signing of a particular player, Mekhur Maker, for this season. So we thought we'd ask our resident NBL expert, Justin Hunsdale, to fill us in on what this is all about.
11: Yeah, Mekhur Maker.
8: Mekhur Maker.
11: There are a lot of South Sudanese Australian basketball players with the same name. Deng Deng, Majuk Majuk, just to name a couple of them. But Mekhur Maker, he's 25 years old, so he's still reasonably young. South Sudanese Australian. He was born in Kenya. And he just follows this really rich path of South Sudanese players who move to Perth and then play professionally. There's been so many of them over the years. Wani Swakalabulluk, who plays for the Hawks at the moment, is from WA. Former Hawk Duop Reith also is another Sudanese player who started his career over in the West and then has gone on from there. But Mekhur Maker is 210 centimetres tall, so he's got some pretty good size. I think that's about 6'10 in the old system. And it's important that we mention this because the Hawks at the moment are quite depleted in the height department. Two of their players, Mason Peatling and Todd Blanchfield, are currently out with injury. And it doesn't look like those injuries are going to be healed anytime soon. So the Hawks have obviously felt that it's time to bring in some extra help, but not just any help, someone who fills that big, in inverted commas, role. And anyone who's seen the last three games that the Hawks have played, they'd notice that Kyle Adnan has been playing. He was brought in as an injury replacement player as well, and doing a really good job as well, might I add.
8: Yeah.
11: He had about 17 points in some limited minutes the other night too. The guy is a very experienced point guard and a great player to have, but he is a point guard, and that's
8: not a tall guy in basketball.
11: Yeah, we're currently kind of spoilt in the guard department with the Hawks at the moment, so they needed some height, so that's why they've targeted Mekhur Maker, and I assume that he will be another injury replacement player, given that Kyle Adnan is filling one of those two roles at the moment, and Mekhur Maker will come in and play the role of either Todd Blanchfield or Mason and Peatling, who are likely to be out for a while. Now, he is a name that long-time NBL, well, medium-term NBL fans might be aware of. He played for the Sydney Kings in the 2021-22 season, where he won a championship. He then
8: and very young at the time.
11: Would have been. Yeah, would have been quite young. And then he's gone on to play in China, Saudi Arabia and Taiwan. So he is internationally experienced, but it is good to keep some perspective, I suppose, and remember that those leagues aren't really held in the same regard as the NBL. But having said that, he's a five-year pro, and you don't stay in regular work unless you're good enough. So he won't be expected to be the cornerstone piece of the Hawks, but he will be expected to shoulder some of that workload at the big position. And I mean, I don't know about you, Mel. I haven't watched any recent highlights of Mekhur Maker, but if you just think of that skill set that the South Sudanese Australian basketball players have, thinking of names like Kuat Noi, Majuk Deng, Duop Reith, Wani Swakalabulluk, what can they all do? All those names have been able to stretch the floor. So while they might not be the biggest, muscliest dudes who can back people down in the key, they usually are very quick and streaky and are able to take defenders out into the perimeter and shoot the three ball. I mean, Kuat Noi's made a living out of being an impact player off the bench who specialises in shooting threes. And down in Tasmania, Majuk Deng's done the same. Duop Reith fits that sort of centre position who is able to play inside and shoot the three as well. So I feel like there's a South Sudanese skill set, athletic, long, quick, but also with the shooting ability. And I think Mekhur Maker also has that. And we do need some shooting, given that Todd Blanchfield's out and Mason Peatling has shown to be serviceable from the three-point line as well in his time with the Hawks. So He is playing as an Australian, even though he was born in Kenya. So he's not the import big that the Hawks still yet to sign. And I did speak to Joel Kalu, the assistant coach from the Hawks this week, and he said hopefully there'd be an announcement coming on that import big front in the next few days. So, and that was on Tuesday. So hopefully any moment now.
8: Yeah. So they've got their first home game. Of course, we don't know yet, do we? I mean, they're down 3-0 for the beginning of the season. First home game tonight at the Entertainment Centre. Yeah. Do we know if McKermaker will be
11: the press release yesterday said subject to league approval. So, okay, I would assume no. Mm-hmm. But, you know, if he is able to join the team soon and start training immediately, generally, once league approval is given, you do see these players suit up pretty quickly. Whether they play significant minutes or not is a different story. I think given his size and the skill set and the urgency required with the Hawks at the moment, he's probably maybe best available at the moment.
8: Well, there we go. That's Justin Hunsdale. What that man doesn't know about the NBL. So, yes, the first home game for the Illawarra Hawks tonight against Adelaide, who were just beaten by the Sydney Kings in the grand final series of last year, so should be a cracker of a game. First home game tonight.
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13: 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Secondly, the rejuvenation of Wentworth Street. Very, very slowly, a lot of people are investing their time and energy into making it a beautiful, wonderful place to be.
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8: Yes, and stay listening to ABC Illawarra. We'll have the local news for you in just a moment. And we will also talk about edging closer to having available to bushwalkers what's going to be called Lily's Locators. Remember, the Wallandilly Council was hoping to get personal locator beacons available to bushwalkers that they could borrow. So that people can stay safe when bushwalking in places that maybe don't have reception. And it's all in honour, of course, of teenager Lily Hooper, who died while out for a bushwalk in the Wallandilly Shire. We're going to learn a little bit more about how close we're coming to that. And a terrible story of a woman who nearly died in Vietnam. A woman who died in Vietnam after complications from cosmetic surgery.
15: A cloudy day ahead today with a very high chance of showers. Good morning, Charles Rushforth with ABC Illawarra News. The New South Wales government says it'll introduce a labour hire licensing scheme aimed at protecting workers from fraudulent contractors and providers if it wins government at next year's state election. Workplace Health and Safety Minister Sophie Kostas says the laws would protect workers from being underpaid, particularly after a major contract for the Western Sydney Airport Metro was terminated earlier this year due to suspected insurance and tax fraud. Ms. Kostas says the issue is also prevalent in the horticulture industry and also needs to be addressed at a federal level.
16: It's not just cracking down on dodgy labour hire providers. It's actually an end-to-end process. It's also a responsibility of the federal government with respect to immigration, border force, fair work. So it's a number of agencies working in coordination with New South Wales.
15: A man will become eligible for parole in 2 weeks after he attacked his neighbour, then set fire to his own West Wollongong unit. Grace Crivellero reports.
17: Wollongong District Court heard Anthony Rowntree became irate at his neighbour before punching him in the face, breaking his eye socket in May 2024. Rowntree then set their public housing apartment block alight, destroying his own unit and causing $80,000 worth of damage. It took firefighters 2 hours to extinguish the blaze. Rowntree was remorseful for his behaviour, telling the court his neighbour was an innocent man he wishes he left alone. He received his jail sentence of 3 years and 4 months yesterday, with a non-parole period of 2 years and 2 months. With time already served, he'll become eligible for release from custody mid-October.
15: Several products sold by a major South Coast cheese brand will stop being sold in Australia following the upcoming closure of a major factory in the Shoal Haven. Hamish Cole explains.
18: Cheese sold by Flinders Estate, Unicorn Cheese and Nowra Farmhouse will disappear from the Australian market by the end of the year. The products sold in major Australian supermarkets are owned by multinational company Snowbrand, who announced this week they will close the Unicorn Cheese factory in South Nowra after 50 years of operation. 37 local jobs will be lost when the factory closes for good in December. In a statement, the company said challenging market conditions and rising milk costs are to blame for the decision, which would likely see the end of the iconic cheese brand produced in the Shoalhaven.
15: An autism advocate is reassuring families they don't need to rush to sign up as the federal government's Thriving Kids program begins to roll out. The program is intended to support children under 9 with a developmental delay or autism who have mild to moderate support needs. Nicole Rogerson says families are confused about what the launch means, with limited information available about how the services will work. She says today's launch marks the start of a gradual rollout.
19: But it's no need for anyone to panic. There's not a waiting list you have to go and join. You're not missing out on something at the moment. This is merely just an announcement to say this program is coming and it will be rolled out across the country over the next 15 months.
15: A warning for Aboriginal and Torres Strait listeners, this next story contains the details of an Indigenous person who has died. UN Elder Auntie Ruth Ann Sims is being remembered as a champion of Aboriginal education across the Shoalhaven. Born in La Perouse in 1941, Miss Sims worked as an Aboriginal education officer for the Department of Education for 50 years and was later awarded an Order of Australia. She died in hospital at 85 years of age on Sunday. Shoalhaven City Council lowered flags to half-mast to recognise her contributions to the region in an official ceremony yesterday. Ruth's brother, Uncle Sonny Sims, says his sister was a hard worker who placed her children's needs well above her own.
20: Ruth worked really hard for her kids. She cleaned people's houses, done their washing, done their ironing, to get money to pay off her house and raise her kids. There wouldn't be a woman in this Shoalhaven district worked as hard as Ruth.
15: UN woman and Stolen Generation survivor Auntie Lindy Lawler says she'll cherish her memories with her close friend who taught her a lot about her family.
21: Auntie Ruth would tell me about my family, where they came from, and where were my cousins and that, who we were related to as well. And she always said to me to never give up on finding a family, because the South Coast has a great big family down there.
15: To the local weather forecast now, it's a cloudy day ahead today with a very high chance of showers. Wollongong and Nowra, a top of 24 degrees, 25 in Berry, 21 in Barrel, 23 today in Kiama and 21 degrees in Ulladulla. 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
8: Thanks for that, Charles. And we're going to see some rain today and tomorrow, that's for sure. Pretty decent drop of rain, between sort of 5 and 20 mil, depending on where you are, but it will continue. Set in around midday today, continue through until probably tomorrow afternoon, where we're looking at a likely thunderstorm that might lead to some reasonably heavy drops of rain as well. So just be aware of that. But then the latter part of the long weekend should look pretty good. Looking at the traffic, not much to report. A broken down truck at Maroola and Hume Highway, approximately a kilometre south of George Street. One of two northbound lanes closed on the Hume northbound. And everywhere else, things looking pretty good, as is typical for a Friday. Not much traffic on the road at all. Let's hope it stays that way. But a lot of people will start to head off this afternoon, of course, for holidays over the long weekend. And just be aware, double demerits in force as of now. So please take care. Lots of things to talk about between now and 8 o'clock, including chatting with the Mayor of the Wallandilly Shire, Matt Gould, about a couple of things. Edging closer to having these special personal location beacons available to bushwalkers. Personal locator beacon, PLB, is something that they have been pushing in the Wallandilly so that people can borrow for free as they go out bushwalking, all in honour, of course, of Lily Hooper, who tragically lost her life, the teenager, when she went bushwalking, and they will be called Lily's locators. We'll talk to Matt Gould about that and also about the fact that the Wallandilly Council is pretty much the only council just about, in our area at least, to actually benefit from the changes to how federal grants will be allocated. Every other council's missing out, but the Wallandilly Shire's done pretty well out of this change. I wonder how they feel about other councils agitating for it not to go ahead. We'll talk to Matt Gould in just a moment. And finally, cosmetic surgery. Cosmetic surgery tourism. Who's done it? Have you gone to Bali to get your teeth fixed? Have you gone to Thailand for a tummy tuck? Well, lots of people do it. Many, many thousands of people do it, but it can be extremely dangerous. News this morning that an Australian woman has died in Vietnam from complications following cosmetic surgery. There are warnings being issued this morning about what to be careful of and how all might not be as it appears when you are seeking cosmetic surgical procedures overseas. We'll be talking about that this morning as well. So lots to come. Always better when you join in. 1-300-973-300. That's the

0: number PJ's used to call us about thriving kids that we were talking about earlier. Hey, PJ.
1: Yeah, hi, how are you?
0: Yeah, not bad. What did you want to say?
1: Yeah, it was just it piqued my interest when I heard about it because my youngest grandson has been receiving like payments to help with speech therapy and physical therapy.
0: Through the NDIS, PJ?
1: Yeah.
0: Yeah, okay, yep.
1: My daughter said, oh, you know, that's getting dropped. I don't know if I'm going to be able to afford to do it because the speech therapy is like 153 or 43 for the session, which I think is only half an hour or so. Mm. And then he does physical therapy and swimming, and I think that's another like $150 or more.
0: So that's money he gets allocated through the NDIS, and what your daughter's pretty concerned about losing that, is that right?
1: Yeah, well, apparently she is. She just said, look, you know, it'll have to stop because I just don't have that type of an extra $300+, so it's nearly $400, I think, with the other two types of physical therapy. And it's, you know, he's sharp and, you know, he's seven, you know, and he's known his timetable for a couple of years, and I'm actually on the way up to pick him up to go up to Canberra to Cockington Green there with the dinosaur.
0: That'll be fun, PJ.
1: Museum is, so he's right into that type of stuff.
0: And, yeah, he just needs some support in other areas of his life. Yeah. Yep. Well, look, yeah, the good news is nothing's going to change for him for a while at least. So we're looking at a long period of transition here.
1: Can't afford it. And, yeah. And like, I noticed a difference in him with the speech therapy. Every time we get together, he's that little bit better and that little bit better. So
0: yeah, you see the benefits.
1: If they keep it up, he'll most probably not need it, if you know what I mean.
0: Yeah, investment now means less cost later, that's for sure, when you're talking about kids. We'll have to move on, PJ, and I think you got to dash along to
1: you. Have a good day.
0: Enjoy your dinosaurs. See ya.
1: Yeah, bye.
0: PJ, about his grandson. Also here, Eddie Nosty says, the Thriving Kids rollout is looking chaotic and unclear. The money must support schools, not just separated playgroups and therapy. Inclusion must be the norm, and schools properly supported. We must have an every school campaign Australia-wide, or we risk returning to an exclusionary approach for kids with disability. Invest in kids, says Ed in Osti. Yeah, it has to be available across the board in every school, doesn't it, for it to be fair? That's for sure. But I think that's the intention. We'll see if that's how it all pans out.
2: On ABC Illawarra, this is Melinda James.
0: And just quickly, Judy said, hi, Mel, a reminder for daylight saving on Sunday, clocks forward. Thanks, Judy. Yep, daylight saving beginning this weekend. So Sunday morning, early, clocks forward an hour. And we'll see darker mornings and longer days. Well, not longer days, you know what I mean. More daylight at the other side of the day. Look, let's talk now about Lily's locators. This was such a beautiful idea when we first heard about it, and it was put forward by the Mayor of the Wallandilly Shire, Matt Gould, in a Mayoral Minute, which was unanimously supported by his fellow councillors. Matt Gould joins us now. Hi.
3: G'day, Mel. How are you?
0: Yeah, good, good. So Lily's locators, these are the personal locator beacons that people will be able to borrow for free before they go bushwalking in your shire. We saw a picture of them yesterday, so you're edging closer and closer to having them available to people, but they look fantastic. They're not big.
3: No, they're quite small. They can easily kind of, they're a little pouchy. They can easily fit on a belt or in your pocket or anything like that. Part of, I guess, the reason we've chosen that model is you want something small and easy for people to use, because we know that one of the reason people don't take PLBs is that they have this impression that they're bulky. But the PLBs we're using are not really much smaller than a normal one is.
0: So these will be available at three different locations across the Shire. So the Rail Museum at Thirlmere, Warragamba Dam Visitor Centre and the Wallandilly Civic Centre. You'll have 15 of these available. And so this is a pilot that I think a lot of people will probably watch pretty closely, Matt Gould. Have you heard from other councils, regions, agencies, organisations who are interested in what you're doing?
3: Yeah, look, we've had a number of other agencies reach out to us.

0: We've been working quite closely with National Parks on this because they have an existing program. We've been talking with our neighbours down at Wingikarrabee. There has certainly been a lot of interest from other organisations. We've had a heap of bushwalking groups reach out to us. So it's something that I think has a lot of potential to be rolled out more broadly in other areas. And if it helps one person, then you know, I think it's a worthwhile investment.
1: Yeah, so look, these things always sound like simple ideas, but they still take a while to bed down, don't they? So we're not quite there yet. When are you hoping to have the first lilies locators available for the community?
0: We're hoping to have them available in the next month or two. We're just working through the, I guess, the final implementation at the council meeting last week. Council unanimously supported the pilot locations and the way we're proposing to implement it. We're just working through some of the fine details around how people capture and record where they're going to be going. So part of the program, I guess, is they do what's called a trip intention form, so that they know where they're going, how, you know, when they're expecting to go there, so that if the beacon is activated, there's additional information that council is able to pass across to emergency services so that they can more easily locate the person and you know where they were intending to go to.
1: So certainly set up by the summer, you'd think.
0: That's certainly the intention.
1: Okay. Look, while I've got you, Matt Gould, lucky you there in the Wallandilly Shire with your apparent windfall with this new way of allocating federal government grants to councils. We've seen many councils in our area agitating for this to be stopped because Wollongong Council, for example, stands to lose $16 million each year in federal government grants as a result of this change in the formula. Most other councils in our region will equally lose money. The Shoalhaven's pretty unhappy about it, as is the Wingikarrabee Shire, millions lost. But you're going to go from $5 million to over $12 million. So what is it about this formula that means that you clearly have been shortchanged in the past, but you stand to get more than double the amount of federal grants you currently receive?
0: Yeah, look, I think it does go to show that we really haven't got our fair share of this funding in the past. And with this new needs-based formula, I think it better reflects the needs we have within Wollongong. You know, we're a large shire that is growing quickly. But that said, council is also going to be advocating for the overall pool of money to be increased because we don't want to see any council left behind. The needs of Wingikarrabee and of Wollongong and of the other councils in the region are equally important. And whilst we, you know, we'll always put Wollongong first and we're delighted with this outcome, you know, we need to be advocating as well to make sure that the overall pool is increased so that we don't see reductions. And where there are reductions, it should be transitioned in because if the shoe was on the other foot and we were having, you know, some of the money that is being suggested taken away from us, it would be incredibly difficult for us to be able to accommodate that, particularly within the 12 months. So if there is any changes, we do think it needs to be transitioned in. But again, I mean, I'd be lying if I said I wasn't delighted with the
1: Yes.
0: outcome of the review
1: I
0: here
1: mean, 5 million to
0: for
1: more than 12
0: Wollongong.
1: is pretty good. Just one final question on that. You say you support other councils who are now agitating for a change or at least the handbrake to be put on. I mean, how concerned are you that maybe councils who are unhappy will be successful in their arguing for this to be stopped, and you don't get your hands on this money? You might say you don't want any council to be worse off, but what if it's stopped and the government says, okay, we'll reconsider back to the drawing board and you don't get this extra money?
0: Look, that would obviously be disappointing. This funding would make a huge difference for us. It would enable us to be able to significantly invest into our roads and our community facilities, and really, really, I guess, break the back of our infrastructure backlog. So if they were to not go ahead, it would be really disappointing. As I said, I think fundamentally the issue here is the size of the overall pool that is coming from those federal funds, needs to be increased, and you know, no council should be worse off, but this is really, really positive for Wollongong, and it goes to show that the old methodology was under-resourcing us with what we should have. So I hope they make some tweaks to it so that no one is kind of worse off, but we'd be very disappointed if they did kind of roll it back entirely.
1: Matt Gould, I appreciate your time. Thank you.
0: No worries.
1: That is the Mayor of the Wollondilly Shire, Matt Gould.
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0: Vietnam after cosmetic surgery. A 65-year-old woman had complications after breast surgery and then a tummy tuck. She sustained a perforated colon, inflammation of the abdominal cavity after this second round of cosmetic surgery. She'd initially gone to Vietnam for a breast lift and for implants. But then 4 days later, who knows if she was talked into this or what, but 4 days later, she then underwent a tummy tuck and liposuction, and she died after complications. This is again raising issues about cosmetic tourism. It is becoming more and more popular all the time. Have you seen ads for it on social media? I know people who've gone to parts of Southeast Asia, Bali, for dental procedures. Do you know of this happening? Have you yourself done it? Well, people raising serious concerns after this latest tragedy. It's not the first. Rebecca Wong is the Vice President of the Australian College of Plastic Surgeons and joins me now. Rebecca Wong, good morning.
1: Good morning.
0: Look, how increasingly popular is this? And where are people going and how much money are they saving?
1: Look, I'd probably just like to open by saying that sincere condolences to this lady's family. It's a very, very terrible and very sad outcome, and we'd like for them to know that. That said, we have been increasingly concerned over some time that this is happening more and more. It's difficult for us to give you exact figures because they're not collected well, and we're making some efforts to collect more information about it through an online portal on our website where people, patients who have had problems can report so that we can collect some more information about it. But surgery is real surgery and it has real risks. And that isn't any different whether it's in Australia or whether it's overseas. I guess the difference in Australia is that we have a very robust sort of regulation of our health system. We have very, very high levels of training of our surgeons. And so we're well placed to support people if they do get into trouble.
0: Well, I've got a text here. Tim in the northern suburbs says, my friend got a tummy tuck a couple of years ago and died a couple of days later of an aneurysm. Tim, I don't know if he's saying in Wollongong or overseas, but yeah, look, we're certainly hearing of more and more people doing it. As you're saying, we need to collect that information to see what is happening. But what people need to be aware of, I mean, there are lots of things that are different. Qualifications are established differently. Advertising rules are very different overseas. I mean, maybe if we talk about those first of all, some of these popular destinations, there are no laws, are there, around people showing you accurate representations of what you're likely to get via money?
1: Yeah, that's true. So, in Australia, again, APRA, which is our medical regulation agency, has very strict rules about how we advertise and how that has to be honest and truthful and how imaging is portrayed. We're not allowed to use any testimonials from patients. And what that does is sort of create a field where patients are getting truthful information and they're not being sold, you know, rainbows and unicorns, if you will. And with any surgery, those preoperative consultations are exceptionally important. That's the time where you sit down and the patient will tell you what you want, what they might want. And then we have the opportunity to discuss whether what they want and what they're hoping to achieve is achievable. And if not, why not? And explain that. We've got the opportunity to talk about the risks and the complications or the activity restrictions that they'll need in order to recover safely and appropriately to get the results that they want and what supports they might need in place to help them through that recovery time. Things that, you know, effects on exercise or driving or looking after families. And we will always have two consultations spaced apart with at least 10-day cooling off period so that people can go away, think about that surgery, think about the complications, whether it is something that they want to proceed with, and they've got the opportunity to come back and ask more questions that they might have thought of in the meantime.
0: So all of those things are not necessarily clear. The credentials of surgeons, how qualified they are, what those qualifications mean, whether the facilities themselves and the devices they use meet standards that are required in Australia. I mean, all of that is
1: correct.
0: Very difficult for people
1: exactly.
0: to ascertain, isn't it?
1: Exactly. It's near impossible for people to work that out overseas, that is. In Australia, if you're trying to check your surgeon's credentials, then you can go to the APRA website and you can search them by name and it will list what their qualifications are. It will tell you if they're a surgeon. All you need to do is look for specialist plastic surgeon and then you know they've got the appropriate training. Overseas, you don't have the opportunity to do that. So, yes, absolutely.

0: obviously there are some great surgeons overseas, but trying to identify who are the great ones and the not so great ones can be very difficult.
1: Tim's just got in touch to say that his friend, sadly, who had a tummy tuck and then died a couple of days later of an aneurysm, that was in Wollongong. So these surgeries carry risk like any surgery, regardless of where you get them. But of course, those risks are really elevated if you're going somewhere where you're unclear about the qualifications of the surgeon or about the standards of the facility. So,
0: and patients might not think that past medical history, so the long list of other medical conditions they may have, may be very, very relevant to the risks of having a particular procedure or of having a general anaesthetic. Now, it might be in some cases that we can send you off for more investigation, some heart tests or some lung tests to better stratify what your risk is so that we can inform you. And in some cases, the plastic surgeon will actually say, you know what, these risks from your other medical medical conditions are actually so high that we would recommend you don't have this surgery because it may be that it's unnecessary and that you're putting yourself at too much risk, and we will say, look, we don't recommend that.
1: Can I just say no? Sorry, I beg your pardon. I'm about to run out of time, and I just wanted to make sure, because I know that for some people who do pursue this still, it is so tempting because of how cheap it is, and you're offered 5-star accommodation and a holiday on the other end of it, all of those sorts of things. People might want to persist and still do it. If they do, what questions do they need to ask themselves? What do they really need to consider?
0: I think the first comment I'd make is that surgery is surgery and it's not a holiday. It wouldn't be a holiday here in Australia, so it shouldn't be a holiday overseas. The second thing is your safety. So if something were to go wrong, how are you going to deal with that? Will you have the money to pay for extra care? Do you have someone with you or a support system that can help you navigate that when you're unwell and not in a position to do it yourself? Do you have the language skills of where it is you are to be able to communicate appropriately so that you actually know what's going on? And are those things important to you?
1: Well, terribly sad for this woman and her family.
0: Very sad.
1: Terrible, terrible. I really appreciate your time this morning. Thank you.
0: Welcome.
1: That is Rebecca Wan, who's the Vice President of the Australian College of Plastic Surgeons. Oh, you're listening to ABC Illawarra. We're about 4 minutes away from the news. Shall we find out who's going to see Six the Musical? Greg from North Narra also, just by the way, told us how fabulous the Choir of Man was in Wollongong. And gee, it was good. I saw it this week. It's hugely uplifting, energising, wonderful. If you love, you know, men singing 9-part harmonies, but who are triple threats. They can dance, they can sing, they can play instruments, get along. A few more performances. It was really wonderful. Here we go. Who is going to see Six the Musical? Courtesy of us. It's meant to be a blast, all about King Henry VIII's six wives. It is. It's Patrick in Nowra. Hooray, Patrick. You'll have to let us know what it's like. So, Patrick, we've got your details. We'll get in touch and let you know all you have to do. That's been a bit of fun. Geez, we've given away some good stuff lately. It's been fabulous. What have we given away? Tickets to all sorts of things. It's been an absolute blast. We're a few minutes away from the news. We'll find out what's happening on Mornings in just a moment.
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1: So much going on this week, yours and ours, this weekend, I mean, yours and ours will be huge tomorrow at Flagstaff Hill. Gee, I hope the rain and the thunderstorm isn't too intense for the many thousands who will be getting together at Flagstaff Hill to see yours and ours. And then Sunday, of course, the new trial kind of thing of people being able to wander through the city. Music venues open everywhere for yours and ours ticket holders all through Wollongong CBD. Of course, daylight saving kicks in. There's the first home game of the Hawks tonight. Grand final, of course, on Sunday. Loads going on. Amy Duggan will be on your radios, though, very soon. Hey, Amy.
6: Hi, Mel. Happy to talk sport all day.
1: Yeah,
6: be at the Hawks tonight.
1: So
6: grand final on Sunday.
1: Yeah.
6: All sorts of things happening. But, yes, the weather always plays havoc, doesn't it, with the best of things.
1: Yep.
6: Coming up on today's show, Thirlmere Roosters. Well, I think they're the Thirlmere Tamil Roosters. Mm. They're a junior team.
1: Yeah.
6: under nines with a very special role to play on grand final day. They will all be there and they'll be on stage. So I'll be sharing their special role.
1: Are they? You don't want to tell us now?
6: I can tell you. Yeah. They're handing out the rings to the winners.
1: Are they doing that? Oh, my goodness.
6: How cool. And get to play on the hallowed turf of Accor. Pretty awesome.
1: Oh, I love that moment after grand finals. The bending.
6: So they're locals, which is cool. We're going to chat to one of them and their mum a little bit after 8:30. We've got a local Oz mumpreneur who won, cleaned up big at the awards, coming on the show. And I'm looking for the biggest Newcastle Knights fan locally. So I've got a former player and a guy who's hired out a 16-person hotel room in Tokyo to watch the game.
1: Hang on. In Tokyo?
6: Can't be here. He's in Tokyo.
1: So he's gathering all the... Wow, that'll be fun.
6: He'll be making friends for life, Mel. Friends for life. All of that and heaps more coming your way after 8:30 this morning.
1: Nice one. Thanks, Amy. So, stay listening. Have a great long weekend, everyone. I will chat to you again on Tuesday. Stay dry, but enjoy.
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0: It's 8 o'clock. Good morning. Tony Matthews with ABC News. Israel's Prime Minister has claimed a pilot who attempted to hijack a passenger plane bound for Tel Aviv on Wednesday had been radicalised. Middle East correspondent Matthew Doran reports.
1: The Omani national is accused of attacking his co-pilot on Wednesday, stabbing him and forcing their plane from Dubai to Tel Aviv into a nosedive before passengers stormed the cockpit and wrested back control. Benjamin Netanyahu has told Fox News the man is still being interrogated.
2: We know that he underwent Islamist radical indoctrination. That appears to be something we're gathering from the information, his personal information.
1: But the Prime Minister says it would still be some days before more is known about the motive and whether the pilot had any links to Israel's enemies, such as Iran. Two Australians were passengers on the flight.
0: Some platform doors will remain closed on the Southwest Metro line when it opens due to safety concerns. Elsie Kennedy has more.
3: The long-awaited Metro line will connect Sydney's southwest to its inner west between Bankstown and Sydenham. But when the line opens, three platform doors at Dulwich Hill Station and one each at Canterbury, Campsie and Marrickville stations will remain closed after the National Rail Regulator raised concerns about gaps between the train and curved sections of platform. Transport Minister John Graham says he doesn't have a date for when the issue will be fixed.
4: The alternative to operating in this way with some minor inconvenience is months of delay.
3: The Southwest line is expected to open this month.
0: Several products sold by a major South Coast cheese brand will stop being sold in Australia following the upcoming closure of a major factory in the Shoalhaven. Charles Rushforth reports.
5: Cheese sold by Flinders Estate, Unicorn Cheese and Nowra Farmhouse will disappear from the Australian market by the end of the year. The products sold in major Australian supermarkets are owned by multinational company Snowbrand, who announced this week they would close the Unicorn Cheese factory in South Nowra after 50 years of operation. 37 local jobs will be lost when the factory closes for good in December. In a statement, the company said challenging market conditions and rising milk costs are to blame for the decision, which would likely see the end of the iconic cheese brand produced in the Shoalhaven.
0: Deputy Opposition Leader Jane Hume is calling on the government to reverse the Australian Tax Office's decision to stop accepting payments by credit card. The change comes into effect on November the 30th, and the ATO says it's in response to new laws that ban charging customer surcharges when they pay by credit or debit card. But Senator Hume told Channel 7 the move will significantly impact businesses.
6: The Coalition is calling on the government to reverse this change that the ATO is imposing on small businesses because, quite frankly, it's been very clear that this government doesn't understand small business and it's imposing unnecessary costs on them.
0: The ATO says it's writing to taxpayers with payment plans linked to credit cards and it warns direct debit arrangements will need to be updated within the next 8 weeks. The US state of Tennessee has suspended all executions after a botched attempt to put a woman to death. North America correspondent Lauren Day reports.
7: Krista Pike was sentenced to death in 1996 for beating and killing her 19-year-old classmate Colleen Slemmer. On Wednesday night, local time, Pike was rushed to hospital after surviving two doses of pentobarbital.

0: Orbital, the drug that was meant to kill her, and is now in a critical condition. The governor of Tennessee has ordered a review of the state's capital punishment process and paused another execution that was planned for December. Earlier this year, another Tennessee death row inmate was given a one-year reprieve after that execution failed as well.
1: And suspended Sydney Swans player Isaac Heaney has taken out the club's prestigious Bob Skilton Medal for the 2026 season. Heaney was still deemed eligible to win the Best and Fairest Award, despite being stood down along with four teammates for breaching club standards. The club's chair, Andrew Pridham, has told the awards night the medal acknowledges on-field performances and that while some may disagree, erasing a season of football would be in excess of a sanction. Looking at the weather, rain and possible thunderstorms across the southeast, with showers and the chance of storms elsewhere except in the northeast. Thunderstorms possibly severe about the southern inland, with heavy rainfall leading to flash flooding. Sydney's weather, showers developing more likely this afternoon and tonight, a top of 25 degrees on the coast and 29 in the west. It's 8:05.
2: Good morning, welcome to AM. I'm Rachel Mealy, coming to you from the lands of the Turrbal and Yuggera people in Brisbane. On today's program, a failed execution attempt in the US sparks fresh scrutiny of capital punishment. And seaweed farming in northern Australia promises big things, from pharmaceuticals to soil rehabilitation.
3: There's, you know, over 10,000 known seaweed species globally. Australia, unfortunately, in the north in particular, does have really limited data in that space, and people are starting to discover it as the new Great Barrier Reef.
2: Israel's Prime Minister claims a pilot who attempted to hijack a passenger plane bound for Tel Aviv on Wednesday had been radicalised. The crisis was averted because of quick-thinking passengers who stormed the cockpit. Benjamin Netanyahu says it will still be some days before the motive for the attack is properly known. Middle East correspondent Matthew Doran is in Jerusalem. He joined me a short time ago. Matthew, what's the Israeli Prime Minister had to say?
4: Rachel, good morning. He's given a bit more detail about what some of the passengers on board this plane have told him about their ordeal on Wednesday, when it became clear that all was not right in the cockpit of this plane and that one of the pilots had attacked his co-pilot. That we are hearing things such as that when these Israeli passengers who stormed the cockpit dragged the pilot out and dragged the victim of this attack out of the plane and rescued back control of the flight as it was in the skies above Saudi Arabia, that the pilot who led this attack, an Omani national, was demanding or pleading with other members of the crew to kill him. That's something that Benjamin Netanyahu says is a clear indication that not only was this man wanting to cause significant harm to the passengers, but that he was, in Benjamin Netanyahu's own words here, suicidal on this mission that he led on Wednesday on board this fly-by-flight from Dubai to Tel Aviv. Benjamin Netanyahu is still being fairly cautious in some of his language, though. He is saying that it's still going to take some time for there to be a full understanding of what this man's motive was, whether or not he has ties to some of Israel's enemies, including Iran. That's something that Benjamin Netanyahu says could become clear in the next couple of days or so. But in an interview with Fox News overnight Australia time, he has provided some detail as to early information that the interrogators, which at this point is being led by Saudi Arabia and the United Arab Emirates, but early information that they are learning about this man.
5: The attacker, the co-pilot who attacked the captain, is now being interrogated. But here's what we do know. First, we know that he underwent Islamist radical indoctrination. That appears to be something we're gathering from the information, his personal information.
2: The Israeli Prime Minister Benjamin Netanyahu, and before him Matthew Doran in Jerusalem. A woman on death row is alive and receiving life-saving medical care in a Nashville hospital hours after she survived two doses of the drug that was meant to kill her. The case has sparked renewed scrutiny of capital punishment across the US and led the governor of Tennessee to halt all executions for the rest of the year. North America correspondent Lauren Day is in Washington. She joined me earlier. Lauren, what do we know about this woman's condition?
0: Well, Rachel, Krista Pike's lawyers spoke earlier today and they confirmed that she is still alive, but she is in a critical condition. They said she's receiving life-saving medical care, but there's no real sense of her prognosis at this point. They also went through some of the details of this botched execution. For example, they said it took an hour and at least seven needles to establish an IV line and that her arm turned purple after the second dose of pentobarbital was administered. We still don't know exactly why things went so wrong, but Tennessee's execution protocol does call for a secondary dose of that drug if an inmate doesn't die after the first, but it doesn't spell out what happens if the subject is then alive after the second set. So just a bit of background for you. Krista Pike would have been the first woman put to death in Tennessee in more than 200 years, and she received the death sentence for killing, along with her boyfriend, their 19-year-old classmate Colleen Slemmer in 1995, and that case got a lot of national attention here in the States because of the brutal nature of the crime and the fact that Slemmer was found with a pentagram carved onto her chest, which is a symbol that's often associated with satanic groups. Now, Krista Pike's lawyer said that what she went through with this botched execution was torturous, and he has called for her sentence to be reduced to life in prison. Have a listen to what he said earlier.
6: I'm haunted by last night. And I hope people do want to know how she's doing and care how she's doing, because what I saw last night is not something that should ever happen again.
2: That's attorney Randy Spivey there. And Lauren, what are the likely implications from this botched execution?
0: Well, Rachel, this is actually the second botched execution in Tennessee this year. There was another back in May. And so the governor of Tennessee has now announced a review of the state's capital punishment process, and he's suspended executions for the time being pending that review, including one that had been slated for December. Bill Lee spoke earlier today about this case as well. Take a listen to how he described it.
7: This is a tragedy. There is no one that wanted what happened last night to happen. It shouldn't have happened. It's the most difficult of circumstances as it relates to the sentence that should have been carried out by the state. It's a tragedy, and it's deeply disturbing to me that that has happened in this state. The people deserve better than that, and we're going to make sure that happens.
0: Now, this case has renewed the debate over the death penalty, but it's really important to remember that a majority of Americans still support capital punishment. There are various statistics on this. There was a poll last year that Gallup did that found that it was only a slim majority, about 53%, but there was a recent Pew Research poll that found that 66% of Americans do support capital punishment for convicted murderers. And we've seen a really sharp rise in executions since Donald Trump has returned to the White House. There were 47 carried out last year. That's the highest annual total since 2009. So even though this is clearly reviving that debate and that conversation around capital punishment, it's really unclear if it will result in any lasting change.
2: Lauren Day in Washington. Russia's military campaign in Ukraine has stalled, but Moscow is escalating a dangerous shadow war on a second front, with covert hybrid attacks surging across Europe. The Kremlin denies the claim. Europe correspondent Elias Kluwer has travelled to Germany, seen as a primary target of Russia's new campaign.
8: It's a picturesque September evening and the streets of Berlin seem peaceful, but this is a front line of a new war being waged by Russia, and there's uncertainty over how to respond.
9: I think people should be concerned.
8: That's Nina Locke, a senior fellow at Germany's Council for Foreign Relations. She believes Russia is escalating its covert attacks while its full-scale invasion in Ukraine stalls.
9: We are seeing an ongoing hybrid warfare from Russia towards Germany, towards the German critical infrastructures towards German society.
8: And last month, a staggering escalation. Spy chiefs here say Russia was behind a failed plot to blow up a Ukrainian plane at an airport in Leipzig, about a 2 hours drive from here in Berlin. But it's not just Germany that's in Moscow's sights. This year alone, European intelligence estimates there may have been around 200 hybrid attacks across NATO countries this year. Hybrid attack methods are varied. Drone incursions in restricted airspace,

0: Vicious fires, assassination plots, cyber attacks or physical sabotage of oil pipelines or underwater data cables, to name a few. Colonel Johann Schmidt, a researcher and member of the German Armed Forces, says Russia sees hybrid warfare as a key part of its overall military strategy and used the same playbook on Ukraine before it launched its full-scale invasion.
1: Plausible deniability was the core element of Russia's approach towards Ukraine, working via proxy actors to being used in this kind of hybrid sense. Russia is implementing a price on us for the Western support towards Ukraine.
0: While hybrid attacks surge, there's a growing urgency in the discussion around how to respond. NATO triggered Article 4 of its treaty twice last year after calling for urgent consultation after Russian hybrid attacks. But many analysts believe Moscow either dismisses that as hand-wringing or even celebrates it as evidence of its shadow war succeeding. Colonel Johann Schmidt believes Russia is attacking NATO countries to destabilize the alliance and because its ability to respond is limited.
1: Hybrid actors choose their vectors of attack from an angle where the victim is not really prepared for or has political restrictions to counter symmetrically.
0: Russia denies any involvement in these hybrid attacks, routinely dismissing the accusations as a Western conspiracy. But tolerance in Europe is thinning, and the West may soon have to decide whether to keep absorbing the blows or to strike back. This is Elias Kluwer in Berlin, reporting for AM.
2: And thanks for your company on AM, where it's 8:15. The Australian Tax Office is facing a backlash from small business owners after it announced it will soon stop accepting tax payments by credit card. The ATO's move is in response to new rules that ban the practice of charging the customer a surcharge when they pay by credit or debit card. Here's political reporter Nicole Asher.
3: A bolt from the blue for business owners after a week of tough economic news.
4: This announcement just came out of nowhere. This honestly feels like the nail in the coffin.
3: Accountant Belinda Rasso says she's been inundated with messages and calls from owners worried about how they'll pay their tax bills come December.
4: It's quite common practice for small businesses around the country with their cash flow needs to actually just get out a credit card, pay that that GST bill, pay their BAS, and then pay it off.
3: But the ATO's revealed it will stop accepting credit card payments from November 30. It's making the change because of a nationwide ban, which kicked in yesterday, on businesses and other organisations passing on debit and credit card fees to customers. In theory, it means a $4 coffee will cost $4, regardless of how you pay for it. But the business, be it a cafe or a hairdresser, or in this case, the ATO, still has to pay a fee to the bank facilitating the card payment, meaning if they accept a payment by card, they now have to absorb that cost themselves. Nonetheless, Andrew McKellar from the Australian Chamber of Commerce and Industry says the ATO has made the wrong call.
5: It is hypocritical for the tax office to be saying this. They are expecting that small businesses should seek to absorb the cost from not being able to pass through these surcharges that come from credit cards. But they're saying, on the other hand, they will not absorb it themselves.
3: The Chamber of Commerce and Industry is calling on the ATO to reverse its decision to ban credit card payments.
5: In these circumstances, the government has got to look at the impact of this measure and understand the difficulty that it's creating for small business.
3: This is the latest front in a battle between the business sector and the government, with disquiet over looming tax changes and the introduction of Payday Super. Small business operators say they're feeling under siege. Shadow Treasurer Tim Wilson.
6: I've heard from many small business owners who are absolutely livid at what the ATO has done. They've already had to absorb the cost of Payday Super around their finance, and this is just a double blow.
3: In a notice about the change published by the ATO, it explains absorbing the credit card surcharge on tax payments would be inappropriate because it would, in effect, be transferring that cost onto the tax-paying public. Accountant Belinda Rasso argues the ATO should have at least given businesses more warning of the change. 12 months, she suggests, would have been more appropriate.
4: 2 months is not enough leeway. It is not enough time for people to organise themselves.
3: The ATO says it's writing to taxpayers with payment plans linked to credit cards, and it warns direct debit arrangements will need to be updated within the next 8 weeks.
2: Nicole Asher. For 9 days, a team of citizen searchers has been scouring unforgiving bushland in southern Western Australia, looking for the remains of 4 people from the town of Nanup, who vanished nearly 2 decades ago in one of Australia's most baffling missing persons cases. Dominique Bayens reports.
7: Armed with shovels, rakes and chainsaws, a team of citizen searchers are working their way through bushland about 300 kilometres south of Perth with one objective, to find the remains of 4 people they've never met. Tylee Rafferty is one of the searchers.
8: I've done, you know, hiking and that kind of thing, but I have minimal experience in searches. So I just sort of had the idea to show up and see if I could help where I could.
7: She's travelled nearly 200 kilometres from her home in Bunbury, and this is the longest the mental health nurse has been away from her 2 young daughters.
8: They didn't want me to leave. They didn't want me to come. But I just said to them, if you were lost in the bush and you've been there for a really long time, you would want someone to come and try and help find you.
7: She's looking for any sign of Chantelle McDougall and her 5-year-old daughter Leela, Simon Cadwill and Tony Popich. The 4 vanished in July 2007. They'd told family and friends they were moving to Brazil but were reported missing when they failed to get in touch. It was later discovered their passports hadn't been used and their bank accounts were untouched. A coronial inquest in 2017 couldn't determine if the 4 were alive or dead.
8: It still pops into my mind and you just wonder and you just think the family's living with that and they still don't know what's happened.
7: The search is being conducted in a stretch of bushland near the town of Northcliffe, 100 kilometres south of where the 4 lived. In the days around the disappearance, bus tickets to the town were purchased by members of the group. 3 months later, prisoners working in the area discovered items of women's clothing and reported the smell of something dead in the area. WA police did a search, but later admitted they were in the wrong location. Each morning, the volunteers gather around a campfire at the local holiday park for a morning briefing. Cups of tea in hand, they pore over large maps and discuss the plan for the day ahead.
9: Pretty simple, really. We're just going to clear around here.
7: Among the searchers are Jim and Kath McDougall, the parents and grandparents of Chantelle and Leela McDougall.
10: Feels good that I'm participating, but it is very emotional and sometimes very stressing, but I'm glad I'm out there helping.
7: Kath McDougall says they drove from their home in regional Victoria to be here, and they've been astounded by what they've seen.
10: All these years, there hasn't sort of been much happening, and for all these people to turn out here and help, it's just absolutely amazing.
7: Despite the tough conditions and almost impossible task, volunteers like Ethan Watsham know that it's the trying that matters.
11: If we weren't to get a result, then I think that we've done everything we can to prove to them that we gave it the best shot we could with the tools that we have and the people that we have.
7: The volunteers will continue their search until Sunday.
2: Dominique Bayens. The curtain comes down on the National Rugby League season this Sunday with the grand finals in both the women's and men's games. The Sydney Roosters will take on the Newcastle Knights in the men's game and the Brisbane Broncos in the women's match. Reporter Miles Holbrook-Walk joined me earlier. Miles, how has the build-up for the women's grand final been?
12: Well, it's certainly been an exciting one, Rachel. We've essentially got a grand final rematch between two heated rivals. The Brisbane Broncos won in highly controversial circumstances over, yet again, an undefeated Sydney Roosters side last year, where they were awarded a try in the final moments of the match. And the Roosters really have been hanging on to that moment ever since. And now they get their shot at revenge. And they are hoping to send off two legends of the game, Millie Elliott and Corbin Baxter from their side, who really were pioneers in the NRLW movement. legend out winners. Similarly, Ali Briginshaw, another legend of the game, she's playing for the Brisbane Broncos, helped marvellously by Tamika Upton, who won her third Player of the Year award in 4 years, Rachel. These are two titanic forces of NRLW coming head-to-head there.
2: And in the men's game, the Newcastle Knights have made a stunning return to the grand final stage. Will there be anyone left in Newcastle on Sunday, or are they all travelling to the game?
12: Well, not only will there be plenty left over, they're packing out their home stadium. There's about 20-odd thousand free tickets that have been sold to just sit at a live site at the Hunter Stadium right in the heart of Newcastle to watch the game. Plenty of pubs, clubs, footy clubs around the Hunter will all be packed out. It was a hot ticket in town, frankly, to get to this grand final, and it's sold out very quickly by NRL standards, so plenty will be waiting there. I think the real question is, if they do win, will anyone get any rest? It's been a seismic rise for a side that went from wooden spooners to grand finalists in the space of a year.
2: And there's been some controversy over ticketing and still a mysterious entertainment lineup for the pre-game show.
12: Yeah, the NRL takes an interesting line with this. They have grand final tickets on sale to the public all the way back to June, so you can get in really early. And we saw one team in particular, the New Zealand Warriors, go all the way from second place to ending up getting knocked out very quickly in the finals. But lots of people from New Zealand bought their tickets early, in part because it's such a logistical exercise going through international customs and the like. So there's all these tickets tied up with Warriors fans, for example, who aren't playing in this game. So there's a little bit of a resale market that has emerged, but many fans weren't able to get a ticket either from Newcastle or the Roosters. As for those who were lucky enough to get a ticket, this fiasco of who exactly is going to play before the grand final, a tradition that's run 40 years in the NRL, it remains somewhat up in the air. The only person who seems to know is the game's overlord, Peter Volandis. He says he's keeping it a secret. I've asked him, and many other journalists have too, a couple of times, who exactly is playing. The only details he's released is that it will be Australian musicians doing some sort of tribute to Jai Arrow, who revealed his motor neurone disease diagnosis this year in a story that really transcended rugby league. And whatever this tribute is, it's likely to feature Jerry and the Pacemakers' You'll Never Walk Alone. It is a story that has brought the community together and has kind of put in perspective perhaps the fact that this is just a game and it is just sport, but it can be an incredible force for some powerful things, and raising money and awareness and really an outpouring of love for Jai Arrow has been a big part of the NRL this season.
2: Miles Holbrook-Walk. We're used to hearing news about all sorts of farmers in Australia, but here's one you've probably never given much thought to. Seaweed farmers. One scientist and businesswoman in Darwin, who's become a commercial seaweed farmer, reckons Australia is missing a big opportunity. She says the crop can be used for everything from food and pharmaceuticals to soil rehabilitation. Christy O'Brien reports.
13: So could you get the other tags out of that bag? Just like a couple more yellows and a couple more pink and a couple more orange, please.
14: Yep.
15: Dodging crocs and critters while checking her crop is part of the day job for scientist and businesswoman Alison Dugood.
13: There's, you know, over 10,000 known seaweed species globally. Australia, unfortunately, in the north in particular, does have really limited data in that space, and people are starting to discover it as the new Great Barrier Reef.
15: Today she's diving in Darwin Harbour to check on her seaweed assets. It's the first major trial site for her company, North Australian Sea Culture, which develops seaweed supply chains in regional Australia.
13: We had some growth rates of up to double size in less than a week when we first started. It's not an invasive species, it's all native, which is pretty exciting. You can kind of see some other natural seaweeds growing onto the line there.
15: Seaweed is sometimes described as a wonder crop because, unlike other crops, it doesn't need fresh water, zero inputs are required, and it heals the ocean while it's growing. Professor Naveed Mohammani runs the Algae Innovation Hub at Murdoch University in Perth. He's researched extensively the use of seaweed and algae to treat wastewater from farms, aquaculture and other sources.
16: The seaweeds are very good in taking up the nutrients from the water, and these are the nutrients such as ammonium, nitrate, phosphates. If we don't remove them, they can actually cause other issues such as harmful algal bloom.
15: He sees it as a huge opportunity in Australia.
16: Significant need for finding alternative food in the for the future of human being. And algae and seaweed can play a significant role in this whole matrix.
15: Demand is growing, but the fragile climate-dependent supply chain is struggling to keep pace. More than 90% of seaweed farming occurs in just six countries, predominantly in Asia. Alison Duguid says that tight concentration means the industry is vulnerable to localised destructive weather and warming seas. Her

0: vision is to create a number of small seaweed hubs scattered throughout northern Australia to provide sustainable income.
1: So a closing down mine that needs to be serviced, and you don't want to be shipping in a bunch of fertiliser and biomass from interstate.
2: The figures seem lucrative. The National Oceanic and Atmospheric Administration in the United States say the seaweed industry has gross margins regularly hitting above 65% per crop and cite it as one of the fastest growing aquaculture industries in the world.
0: Alison Duguid is in talks with Indigenous elders in the Kimberley in Western Australia and Gove in the Northern Territory.
3: Christy O'Brien reporting. Briefly in finance, Wall Street stocks have recovered from early losses to close slightly higher. Oil is higher. The global benchmark Brent crude is trading at $102.54 a barrel. And that's AM for today. AM's executive producer is Michael Edwards. Today's program's been produced by Catherine Gregory. The associate producer is Barney Porter. Technical production by Kem White, David Lawford and Mark Cash. I'm Rachel Mealy. Have a safe and happy weekend. It's 8:30.
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5: Well, hello and happy Friday. We've got the long weekend ahead, daylight saving, a warning about double demerits currently being enforced, yours and ours, an NRL grand final, and the Hawks playing at home tonight, plus plenty of other fabulous things coming up. My name's Amy Duggan, and you're joining us here on ABC Illawarra 97.3 for the morning. Are you in the mood for a little dopamine and a good time this morning? Want to get your day off to the best possible start? I thought about that too. Friday, yeah, and then we've got Saturday, Sunday and Monday to enjoy ourselves. Hopefully that gets you moving. Coming up, as I said, it is grand final week and a local kid and his teammates are about to get the experience of a lifetime. Nine-year-old James from the Thirlmere Tamil Roosters has a pretty cool role to play at Accor Stadium on grand final day. We're going to chat to his mum, Morgan, in a few minutes. We're also going to commemorate the loss of a beloved Ewan elder, renowned for her impact in education across regional Australia, who passed away in the Shoal Haven on Sunday. And we're going to visit Banksia Support Services, a local NDIS provider specialising in positive behaviour support, early childhood intervention, clinical supervision and training for behaviour support practitioners, because their founder, Amy Hall, has just cleaned up at the Business Awards recently. As I mentioned, it's grand finals this weekend. The Newcastle Knights taking on the Roosters. No locals, I know, but it's our sister city, Newcastle, you know. I am looking for the biggest Newcastle Knights fan. If that is you, give me a call. 1300 973 300 or 0467 922 684. I've tracked down a couple of Knights fans. A former Newcastle Knight in Scott Carter, who now lives in the Gong. Yes, he swapped Newcastle for the Gong, but hasn't swapped his colours. And we're going to hear from a fan who's booked out a 16-person hotel room in Tokyo just to watch Sunday's decider with strangers. You think about that while we get the news headlines right now with Charles Rushforth. Good morning.
6: Morning, Amy. Three teenage paddleboarders have escaped unharmed after being swept almost a kilometre from the shore of St George Basin. Marine rescue watercraft crews were called to the area yesterday afternoon after reports three young girls were struggling in the water near Sanctuary Point. They were later located unharmed near the shore, telling emergency crews they'd been swept about 800 metres into the basin by strong winds. An autism advocate is warning inadequate early support for children could leave Australia facing greater costs in the long run. The federal government's $4 billion Thriving Kids program has begun its phased rollout. It is intended to support children under 9 with a developmental delay or autism who have mild to moderate support needs. Nicole Rogerson says children must be able to access the right help if the program isn't meeting their needs.
7: When there are children in Thriving Kids who aren't indeed thriving, What's the mechanism to catch that so those children aren't wasting time in a service that ultimately can't support them? Because if we don't fund and invest early intervention well in these young children, I promise you it will cost the economy a lot more in the long run.
6: And Wollongong Music Festival, Yours and Ours, is set to kick off this weekend, showcasing music venues and spaces across the city's CBD.

0: ARIA Award winners like Genesis Owusu, the DMAs and G-Flip will join international headliner Baby No Money for the festival's 10th annual event. It'll host a main stage event on Flagstaff Hill this Saturday before opening up more than 15 local stages across music venues in Wollongong on Sunday. Festival organiser Ben Tillman says the event will take advantage of the venues and spaces that make Wollongong special.
1: The festival footprint obviously has good impacts for the city in like a reputational kind of sense, but I think there's lots that the city has to offer going back the other way as well. So I think we kind of wanted to showcase that in return and just have a bunch of those benefits sort of flow back into the city.
0: That's the latest from the newsroom. Amy, I'll be back at 12 o'clock with another local bulletin.
2: Thank you very much, Charles. There are moths everywhere still. I just noticed them on the windows outside the studio. They are on my windscreen, on my car grill, in my house. And it got me thinking about plagues, right? I know that these moths are cute and endangered and food for the possums and all of that, but some people are actually genuinely scared of them, which I find hilarious, and shooing them out of their house. But it got me thinking about other animals or insect plagues or plague proportions that you remember. Do you remember any plagues?
0: Yeah, I think I've lived through a couple of mice plagues, which is probably not fun. I highly don't recommend that. I had an ant plague recently in a house I owned up in Bellingen, which was also not fun.
2: Ants everywhere.
0: Ants everywhere.
2: And mice everywhere.
0: Yeah, it's a real biblical thing, you know, having lots of ants going through your stuff. And then they disappear the next day and it feels like it's all in your head. So, yeah, ants, I really, really don't recommend it. Any
2: there
0: tips, people? Love to hear them.
2: Yes, please. Advice for Charles on plague proportions. Thank you, Charles. 1300 973 300 or 0467 922 684. Let me know of plagues that you remember, plague proportions we're talking about today. Insects or animals, your experience, and how you're dealing with these little moths that are around everywhere. Let's get a check on the weather for you.
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2: Well, Wollongong currently 18 degrees, headed for 24 today. It's cloudy with rain increasing, particularly this afternoon. There will be some possibilities of thunderstorms as well right across the region. Barrel 14 right now, reaching 21 today. Goulburn 13 with a top of 20 degrees today. Cloudy rain and a thunderstorm for you late this afternoon. Braidwood sitting around 12, reaching 18 today. The development of thunderstorms a possibility this afternoon. Ulladulla, you're currently sitting at 16 and headed for 23 degrees today. Nowra, 16, searching for 24 degrees. What does the weather look like across this long weekend? Well, Saturday will be wet and unsettled right across the region. Rain is very likely. Thunderstorms also, particularly in the morning and late afternoon. Temperatures are hovering between 18 and 22 degrees. And then on Sunday, those rainy conditions ease, partly cloudy with just the slight chance of a shower, although there is still the chance of a morning thunderstorm. Tops around 18 degrees inland and getting up to 23 or 24 near the coast. Monday, generally partly cloudy and drier with just a slight chance of a shower. So temperatures headed back toward the 20s there. Rain, a big part of the story today and tomorrow before conditions gradually improve on Sunday.
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2: 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You can keep us up to date if you see anything at all. 1300 973 300 or 0467 922 684. But at the moment, you run just about everywhere. Looks clear and clean and delay free. Coming up, we are going to talk to the mum of a young boy who is about to get the experience of a lifetime. 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
5: I'm Geraldine Duke.
6: And I'm Latika Burke. 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
2: Well, NRL Grand Final Day is shaping up as one to remember for some local families. The under nines for the Thirlmere Tamil Roosters entered a competition for the chance to be ring bearers and play at Accor Stadium on Grand Final Day. And you'll never guess, they won it. So here's some of Morgan Reason

0: telling her son that they'd won.
1: You and all your teammates get to give the players the rings at the end of the game. How does that sound?
2: Excellent.
1: Would that be something that you would like to do?
2: Yes.
0: So there you have it. That was Morgan Raisin telling her son that they've got this experience of a lifetime. And Morgan joins me on the line now. Good morning.
3: Good morning.
0: Morgan, take us back. How did you first hear about the competition and what made you put James and his teammates forward?
3: So I received an email from the NRL to enter a competition, 25 words or less, why your footy mates are your best mates. And it's been so lovely this season to see them, you know, form some beautiful friendships with each other. So I thought, why not? Never expecting to win a competition like that. And then, yeah, we got the phone call letting us know that we'd won.
0: What was that moment like when you picked up the phone, presumably from an unknown number, and actually found out you'd won?
3: They actually called our secretary, Scott, to let him know that we had won. And then he phoned me and I was blown away. I was actually speechless myself. I couldn't believe that we'd actually won something like that. A little old club from Thelmere. So, yeah, it was awesome.
0: How did James react when you told him?
3: Well, I actually had to keep it a secret for a couple of days until we got the confirmation email. So that was pretty hard for me. But his eyes, you can see in the video, were lit up. He was lost for words. It was awesome.
0: Of course, you're talking about the video you posted on the club's Instagram page where James is in the car and you explain to him what's happening. And he was quite speechless, wasn't he?
3: He was, yeah. He was lost for words. Yeah.
0: What exactly does the day involve for him? The ring bearer role, and then they get to play tag, is that right?
3: Yeah, so they get to actually go on the field before the game and play a little league tag game with each other before the grand final kicks off. And then they obviously get to enjoy the game and then at the end go on stage and hand each player the premiership ring.
0: So it's James and all his teammates and you're getting bussed up there.
3: Yep, that's right.
0: And does the family get to go as well?
3: Yeah, so all the families get to enjoy, some committee members get to come along as well. So it's, everyone gets to head along.
0: So tickets to the big dance, you get to bus it up there, you get, you know, everything laid on for you. Absolutely fantastic.
3: Yeah, it's awesome. Such a great experience for the boys.
0: Tell me about the Thelmere Tahmoor Roosters Club. How long has it been around for and how long have you been involved in it?
3: Yeah, so we're actually celebrating our 50th anniversary this year of the Thelmere Tahmoor Junior Rugby League Club. I've been involved now for a couple of years since James started in the under sixes, and I've actually been on the committee for a couple of years, so it's really good, nice family club.
0: And how big a deal is rugby league in your house?
3: In my house, it's massive. My husband and my son, they're right into it.
0: Right into their footy. And you had you were up there yesterday for the parade too, is that right?
3: Yes, we were. Yes. Yep. Nice early start, so it was good.
0: Has the local club or his teammates been making a fuss of James since they found out what's happening?
3: We were actually in Circular Quay yesterday and a stranger came up to him and was like, oh, I've seen your video on the internet. So he's pretty chuffed.
0: He's feeling like a bit of a celebrity at the
3: moment. That's right, yeah.
0: What do you think this experience will mean to him? I mean, not just on the day, but looking back in years to come.
3: Yeah, I don't think the boys understand how lucky they are and, you know, what an experience they're going to, you know, be able to be part of. So hopefully in a couple of years they'll look back and, you know, say, thanks, Mum, that was awesome.
0: I think it'll be pretty awesome, not just for you, Morgan, and for James, but for all of the teammates and all of the families as well. The big question, who does the household support? Are you going for the Knights or the club's namesake, the Roosters?
3: Well, we're actually a big Bulldogs household, so but look, I would love to see the Knights win this year.
0: So, yeah, you won't be wearing your Roosters jerseys then?
3: No.
0: Just representing the club.
3: That's right.
0: Well, Morgan and James and Dad and Pippa and all the Thelmere Tahmoor Roosters, I hope you have the best day ever on Sunday. We'll be looking for you on the big screen as you hand out the rings for your little moment up there on the stage.
3: Awesome. Thank you so much.
0: But thanks for sharing with us here this
3: Thank
0: morning.
3: You. Thank you. Bye.
0: That's Morgan Reason there, mum of James from the under-9 Thelmere Tahmoor Roosters, who will be ring bearers and get to play

Tag on the hallowed turf of Accor Stadium on NRL Grand Final Day as the Knights take on the Sydney Roosters this Sunday night. A little music for you now here on ABC Illawarra. It is Jenny Morris at 16 minutes to 9.

Jenny Morrison, you I know here on ABC Illawarra this morning. Amy Duggan with you through until 11 o'clock. And we are talking plague proportions this morning. I mean, it's bogon moth season. This year, the numbers are well up. There's swarms reported right across the south coast in Illawarra. And for some, it's felt a little bit like plague proportions, hasn't it? Filling up our windows, definitely our cars. Under awnings with the lights on overnight, and it got us thinking about every other plague the region has had to live through. Charles spoke about the mouse plague. I was thinking about locusts, but if we go back even further, what about rabbit plagues? So this morning, I want to hear your stories. The number 1300 973 300, or if you want to share on text, 0467 922 684. Pete from Corrimal says, morning, Amy, mice plagues are the worst. I stayed overnight in a motel in Broken Hill in 2011 during the mouse plague.

0: 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I'm Principal Julia Morris. 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
2: Coming up, we're also going to commemorate the loss of a beloved Ewan elder, renowned for her contribution to education in the Shoalhaven. That story is next. Scotty at Warraju texted in to say, good morning, Amy. The current moth migration has been referred to as a swarm of endangered moths. I'm wondering if that phrase is an oxymoron. Good question, Scotty. Good question. Maybe someone else who's far better at English can help us out. Why those words work and why they don't. Love to hear both sides. 0467 922 684.
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2: This story comes with a warning for Aboriginal and Torres Strait listeners. It contains the details of an Indigenous person who has died. Tributes are flowing for Ewan elder Auntie Ruth Ann Sims, who died aged 85. She was born in La Perouse in 1941. Ms Sims worked for more than 50 years as an Aboriginal Education Officer for the Department of Education and was later awarded the Member of the Order of Australia. Shoalhaven City Council lowered its flags to half-mast to memorialise Auntie Ruth's contributions to the region in an official ceremony yesterday. Speaking at the ceremony, Ruth's daughter Trudy said she has been overwhelmed by the number of people that had contacted her online to pay their respects.
3: I know in my mind what I want to say, but sometimes it just doesn't come out the right way. But anyway, you'll get the gist and you'll know what I mean. I just want to say thank you to the council first and the mayor, thank you for everybody for turning up today here to honour Mum with the flags getting put down the half mast. She was a good mum, a very good mum. We were immaculate at school, absolutely immaculate, with our ties and our polished shoes. And a lot of times she would have went without to give to us to make sure that we had just as what all the other non-Aboriginal children had. Especially on our sporting days, where she'd make sure we had our spikes and our clothes and our shorts, and we were in school uniform all the time, every day, immaculate. She was a good mum, a loving mum, a great grandmother. She adored her grandchildren, and she loved her nieces and nephews and her brothers and her sisters and all of those friends. There's so many. I looked at the obituary last night and all the comments on Facebook, and I knew everybody loved Mum. I knew she had a lot of friends and everybody admired her. But I just didn't realise the extent of how much so many people admired her. And all the good, lovely comments that I've been reading, it truly is overwhelming. Like I said, I knew she was really loved, but I didn't realise just how much. And she will be truly missed by not only her family and me, but the wider community, which also goes right up to Sydney and all out west and to Timbuktu, that people know her and love her. Thank you for coming in today and honouring Mum as we bring the flags down the half mast.
2: That was Auntie Ruth's daughter Trudy speaking at the flag lowering ceremony yesterday. ABC's Grace Crivellaro spoke to Stolen Generation survivor Auntie Lindy Lawler about Auntie Ruth.
4: Yeah, well, I learned from Auntie Ruth about families and connection to people from the South Coast. And she knew everybody from the South Coast, Auntie Ruth, and she always, when she sat down, she always wanted to have a photo with me because it was important to take pictures of us together, so that way it's a family connection. And that way you've always got a photo of one another all the time. And she always loved having a photo with me, and that was always an honour to have that beautiful photo of Auntie Ruth.
5: And you said she taught you a lot about family because you and your twin sister. Tell me a little bit about that, if you don't mind.
4: Well, that's okay. See, Auntie Ruth, I would sit with

0: able to tell me about my family, where they came from, and where were my cousins and that, who we were related to as well. And she always said to me to never give up on finding a family, because the South Coast has a great big family down there. And Aunty Ruth always loved sitting with me, and I always loved sitting with her. I always looked out for her at the NAIDOC turnouts and organisations when we get invited, and as well, and elders get together, and that, you know, the Ruth would be the first person I noticed all the time, and I would always get that photo because her photos mean a lot to me. Just being there with her, learning from her about family connection, who you belong to, and we're both Ewing people too, Ewing Nation people.
1: And she was a brilliant educator. Can you tell me about that part of her as well?
0: Yes, well, she, Aunty Ruth, made a fantastic book. It was in the late, probably in the 80s, but she created a beautiful book called The Mutton Fish Magic. Mm. It's one of the books that was that Aunty Ruth created. And I haven't seen it yet, but I know she was telling me about a book. And she was telling me, Aunty Ruth was asking me, that I should make a book too as well about my life story. And I said to Aunty Ruth, oh, I don't know how I can do that. I mean, just reading things about yourself and learning about you is important for myself, even though my twins passed away. Having that connection with Aunty Ruth made me feel like a, you know, a real family from the South Coast. Her education is outstanding. That's why I wanted to become like Aunty Ruth, with the children especially, because Aunty Ruth always used to tell me about the children and how children, the way they were taken away from their families and were brought up in different ways and that, in different backgrounds, you know, with the non-Indigenous lifestyle. Aunty Ruth used to tell me about be yourself and carry on and continue to do what you love doing. So I became just like Aunty Ruth. I just wanted to be there in the education department, just trying to be with the young children. And that's what Aunty Ruth was doing. So I had a feeling that what I was doing is what Aunty Ruth was doing way back. And she was, Aunty Ruth was in a lot of organisations as well. Mm. I must admit, there is the most precious moment of Aunty Ruth was, I know we went to, I was saying farewell to my cousins, my first cousins, her partner passed away, but we were heading towards Wawaji, Dadanawa, and Aunty Ruth was driving. And when I and saw how she was driving, I thought I was the only one that was driving exactly the same way as Aunty Ruth would drive. And when we got towards Wawaji down at Nawa, we heard this unusual noise under the car. And I said to Aunty Ruth, oh dear, what's that? It sounds like the wheel is going to come off the back of the car. And she, and Aunty Ruth said to me, don't you worry, we are close to Wawaji, so hold on to your seat. And I never forgot how she said that to me. Mm-hmm. A memory I will never forget with her.
2: Stolen Generation survivor Auntie Lindy Lawler sharing her memories with us about Auntie Ruth, who passed away this week, aged 85. And thank you to Grace Crivellaro for that report there. Coming up on ABC Illawarra, after 9 o'clock, three teenage paddleboarders have escaped unharmed after being swept almost a kilometre from the shore of St George's Basin. We'll have a chat with Marine Rescue Inspector Stuart Massey and check in on how the girls are. And do you use Point Street in Bulleye regularly? You may be one of the concerned locals who are worried about the safety risks of the road given for pedestrians, for cyclists and for drivers, given that there's no footpath there. We're going to chat to one parent after 9:30 this morning, but I'd love to also hear from you. And we're talking about things of plague proportions this morning. The moths, obviously, they're our latest plague, but

0: to hear your stories about other plagues, locusts or rabbits or mice even. And a big thank you to Peter, who texted in to say it is an eclipse of moths, not a swarm. And by the way, La Perouse has a silent S, so it is La Perouse. There you go. Thank you, guys, for educating me, as always.
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2: G'day, my name is Brad. I'm from Stanwell Park.
3: Finding out why you love where you live.
2: This is God's country. This is the promised land. Mate, we've got the bush, we've got the beach, awesome locals. We've got awesome cafes. Yeah, it's amazing. The fresh air, trees, the Wadi Wadi track, the lookouts, the beach. Yeah, swim between the flags.
3: You're listening.
4: It's 9 o'clock. Good morning. Tony Matthews with ABC News. A Sydney man will face court today accused of choking and sexually assaulting a woman in bushland near Homebush. Jessica Kidd reports.
5: The 23-year-old woman was walking near Flemington Station at Homebush late at night last month when the man dragged her into nearby bushland and sexually assaulted her. The woman was able to leave shortly afterwards and notified police. Detectives from the Sex Crimes Squad raided a home at Padstow yesterday, seizing several items for forensic examination. They arrested a 27-year-old man and have charged him with aggravated sexual assault, inflicting actual bodily harm, choking without consent, taking a person, and stalking and intimidation. He's been refused bail to face court today.
4: The US military is dispatching around 9,000 troops aboard a group of ships to the Middle East after President Donald Trump warned new strikes on Iran could be on the horizon. The ships are carrying more than 7,000 sailors and 2,000 Marines. Given the personnel already in place in the Middle East, the move would bring the US naval presence to an unusually high number of more than 20,000 sailors and Marines, as well as hundreds of aircraft. Shadow Indigenous Affairs Minister Julian Lisa has called on the federal government to do more to secure the safety of Indigenous children in Western Australia. Child protection services in the state are under scrutiny after a group of up to 15 children were found to be living alone in a squalid house in the Pilbara. The Prime Minister has previously said it's a state government issue, but Mr. Lisa says federal agencies should play a bigger role.
6: There's been a failure of coordination of services across the state and federal government. There's been a failure of welfare checks. There's been a failure to look at what's actually happening in those homes. And the state government now has set up a coordination committee. It doesn't include the federal agencies. I'd like to see the federal agencies involved as well.
4: A report has found two Riverina cities are among the towns in regional Australia experiencing housing value growth over the past year. Rachel Holdsworth has more.
7: There's been a continuous drop in house prices nationally over the last 6 months, with a 1.1% fall overall and a 0.7% drop across regional New South Wales in September, according to Cotality's Home Value Index. But Riverina regions like Wagga Wagga and Griffith are trending upwards, with Wagga ranking second among regional New South Wales markets with a 13.4% increase and an 11.6% increase in Griffith. The median house value is now just over $630,000 in Wagga and almost $544,000 in Griffith.
4: A flood watch is in place for parts of New South Wales and Victoria, where Melbourne has already received about two-thirds of its average October rainfall. Ethan White reports.
8: Melbourne has copped an absolute drenching over the past 24 hours. Overnight, there was around 7,000 homes across the state that were without power. Now, much of that has been restored. In the last 24 hours, over at Melbourne Airport, the gauge there has received almost 50 millimetres of rain. The SES says it's responded to over 190 calls for help. There are also flood warnings that remain in place in large parts of regional Victoria, as well as parts of southeast New South Wales.
4: The coach of the Wellington Wedgetails says he's confident the team will have a successful Koori knockout kicking off in Raymond Terrace today. More than 180 Indigenous teams from across the state are competing during the next 4 days. The competition will feature a host of sides from north, south and west of the state. Wellington Wedgetails coach Wiradjuri man Nathan Towney is also the Deputy Vice Chancellor of the University of Newcastle. He says there'll be plenty of talent on show.
9: We're shaping up really well. We've got both our

0: Team, I think, will be very competitive. We've got very strong junior base as well. Yeah, look, it's such a hard competition. You know, there's amazing teams right across New South Wales.
1: Looking at the weather picture for New South Wales, widespread rain and possible thunderstorms across the southeast, showers and the chance of thunderstorms elsewhere, except in the northeast. Thunderstorms possibly severe about the southern inland with heavy rainfall leading to flash flooding. Sydney's weather, showers developing more likely this afternoon and tonight, a top of 25 degrees on the coast and 29 in the west. Rain and a possible thunderstorm tomorrow and 22 degrees.
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3: Well, hello and happy Friday. It's always a good Friday when there's a long weekend ahead, isn't it? Lots to look forward to as well. Looking forward to daylight saving, kicking in on Sunday, turning our clocks forward an hour from 2 a.m. Warning that double demerits is currently in force. And then the good stuff. Are you ready? Yours and ours on Across Wollongong this weekend. The NRL Grand Final on Sunday. The Hawks playing at home tonight. And plenty of fabulous other things coming up. This is Amy Duggan on ABC Illawarra. And thank you for joining us for Mornings this morning. I thought maybe we're in the mood for a bit of a dopamine hit and getting our day off to a good day. So I'm starting Friday like this from now on. Yes, it's Friday and that'll get us moving. Coming up, three teenage paddleboarders have escaped unharmed. They were swept almost a kilometre offshore at St George's Basin. We're going to check in on the girls with Marine Rescue New South Wales Inspector Stuart Massey before 9:30 this morning. And also, do you use Point Street in Bulleye regularly? Maybe you're one of the concerned locals who's worried about safety risks the road presents for pedestrians, for cyclists and for drivers. We're going to chat with one parent after 9:30 this morning, and we're talking all things of plague proportions. Yes, these moths are everywhere, and we just got told they're not a swarm. They're in fact an eclipse of moths. So we have an eclipse of moths taking over the region. They're on our windscreens, they're on our windows, and sometimes they're in our houses. But it got me thinking about plagues and plagues that we've had to live through here in the Illawarra and, of course, across Australia. I know the moths are cute and endangered and good food for the possums, but I want to hear about other animal or insect plagues you remember. Tell us your stories this morning, 1300 973 300 or on the text line 0467 922 684. We had a couple of texts about the mice plagues. We heard from Charles about ants. I didn't even know you could get plagues of ants, but there you go, you can. Let us know what plagues you've lived through. 1300 973 300. In just a minute, we're going to hear about these paddle boarders who went way off course in the Shoalhaven.
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3: Cloudy. With rain increasing, particularly this afternoon and this evening, and the possibility of a thunderstorm as well. Wollongong headed for 24 degrees today. Bowral reaching around 21. Goulburn, a top of 20 degrees. Ulladulla, searching for 23, 18 for Braidwood and 24 for Nowra. What do the next 3 days look like? Well, tomorrow, wet and unsettled across the region. Rain very likely with thunderstorms, particularly in the morning and the afternoon. Temperatures between 18 and 22 across the region. Sunday, conditions will ease, partly cloudy with a slight chance of a shower, although there's still a chance of a thunderstorm. Tops of around 18 degrees inland and 23 to 24 near the coast. And Monday, generally, it should be partly cloudy and a drier day with just a slight chance of a shower. Temperatures hitting the 20s inland and 23, 24 on the coast. So rain today and tomorrow before the conditions gradually improve on Sunday. Traffic. Double demerits are currently in force across New South Wales from last night, in fact, right through until the 5th. So I think it's like 11:59 on Monday. night, so take care and take it easy if you're out there on the roads. I can't see any major incidents or delays right now, except for one on the M5 if you're headed that way. It's actually at Milperra on Henry Lawson Drive. There is a broken down truck just near the M5, but everything else is looking clear and clean and delay free across the region this morning. If you want to help out your fellow drivers, 1300 973 300 or on the text line 0467 922 684.
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3: Well, as more of us head out onto the water, marine rescue and surf life saving rescuers are urging us to be careful out there on the water. It comes as three teenage paddleboarders escaped unharmed after being swept almost a kilometre from shore of St George's Basin. Marine Rescue New South Wales Inspector Stuart Massey was part of the rescue team who retrieved the girls and joins me now. Good morning, Stuart.
11: Good morning, Amy.
3: You must have had a big sigh of relief when you first saw the girls.
11: Yes, we got a call yesterday and I ended up sending out a couple of jet skis out of Sussex Inlet to go searching for them. And the reports back from the crews were, they were very relieved, as well as the girls were very relieved to get back to shore.
3: How did they get swept out?
11: Well, you could imagine just something quite innocent. There's three very young teenagers on a paddleboard, not paying a lot of attention, drifting out in the breeze, and the next thing you know, they just can't get back, paddling against the breeze, going nowhere. And like you said, almost a K offshore. And luckily, somebody on the shore noticed and thought, well, that doesn't really look right, notified us. And then we sent some crews out there to go and look for them. And fortunately, they were found safe and well. They had drifted across into some shallower water by the time we got there. And then we just stayed with them on the shore until one of the parents turned up, just to make sure that they, look after their welfare.
3: Mm. So you were alerted by just a general person out on the beach who saw these girls way too far out and thought, we need to call someone.
11: Yeah, absolutely. And those citizens that are out there that do call on a fairly regular basis, which is a good thing because it's those calls that identify these things. The girls had no means of communication back to the shore. And if they had kept on drifting out there, if that breeze had increased, for example. Now, whilst St George's Basin, it's enclosed, but there's some pretty wild terrain on the other side there that they probably potentially could have ended up on. You can imagine it starts to get dark, it's cold, it's just not a pleasant thing to be. So fortunately, this gentleman did the right thing, made the call, and away it went from there, and good result at the end of the day.
3: How quickly are you able to respond to events like this and calls like that?
11: I think we had our skis on the water within about 10 minutes. I had to call a crew in for that, and the guys and girls that do that, they're on call and they're ready to go. So they just dropped what they were doing at the time, changed into their gear, onto the jet skis, and off they went. And the skis are good because they're fast, nimble. They can get into areas that our boats can't. So that's why we dispatched the skis out there to help these kids out.
3: This is Amy Duggan. You're listening to 97.3 ABC Illawarra. I'm speaking to Marine Rescue New South Wales Illawarra Inspector Stuart Massey about some paddleboarders who got washed out from shore yesterday. So, Stuart, it sounds like the girls were quite lucky.
11: Well, they were. You could imagine when they first start out, they're not wearing life jackets or anything like that, nor would you really expect them to be in fairly close proximity to shore. But all of a sudden, when you're out in deeper water and you're heading further away from shore, a life jacket would have been quite a good thing to be on. But, we understand why they wouldn't be wearing one. But anything that is non-powered, whether it be a surfboard or a canoe or a kayak, If the conditions start to change, the wind can affect that craft quite a lot. And when they do start to get pushed offshore, it can make it quite difficult to make their way back.
3: Especially with a single paddle, it is a good reminder.

0: And for us all, I think, as the weather warms up for people heading out to the
1: Well,
0: water this season, to just be careful.
1: yeah, well, I think my understanding was they actually didn't have a paddle with them. They were just playing on this stand-up paddle board, but with no paddle. And I could imagine three young girls or three young people just trying to coordinate their paddling to try and get back. It's not really going to be successful. And I guess it does, as you said, it's a timely reminder for people. You know, we're coming into the long weekend, it's school holidays. People are getting out on the water, and just be careful out there. You know, some form of communication would have been great, but again, you wouldn't expect how it would have started out that they probably would have had a phone or something on them, but it would have been nice.
0: So what is your advice if people find themselves in a scenario like this?
1: Well, probably the first thing is to stay calm. If you've got something that floats, stay with it, obviously, stay on the board. You know, hypothermia can set in, and then poor decisions start to happen. And we've seen people ditch their flotation and try to swim, and that's never a good thing. And I guess probably try to signal for some help if, you know, if these kids had started waving or just trying to attract attention, they're probably, because they were actually quite calm on the board apparently, but if they had tried to attract some attention, maybe somebody would have spotted them a little bit sooner. But just stay calm, stay with your flotation, try to attract some attention, and hopefully, yeah, if they did have the opportunity to take something with them, that would be better. But yeah, try to attract some attention and somebody will look after them.
0: Well, I guess in this case, we're lucky we had a positive outcome. Stuart Massey, thank you for your time on ABC Illawarra.
1: Amy, thanks very much for the opportunity.
0: Yeah, there you go. The welfare of three girls aged 12 and 13 who got a little swept off course yesterday, nearly a kilometre out into the basin, safe and well, and some great advice there from Inspector Massey as well. Indigo Girls now and closer to fine, 16 minutes past 9.

0: Closer to Fine, Indigo Girls here at 20 past 9 on ABC Illawarra. Thank you to the caller who's let us know Macquarie Pass is blocked at the moment because there is a truck stuck on the hairpin. That one from Bindi, who's on the Macquarie Pass at the moment. Sounds like you might be waiting for a little while there, Bindi. If anyone finds out if that traffic moves on or they manage to get the truck moving, you can let us know. 1300 973 300. And don't forget to keep your calls coming in on plague proportions. I want to hear about the plagues you've lived through. Like Tina, who said, my late husband and I moved onto a farm in Berry in 1989. It wasn't long before we had a plague of armyworms, hundreds, even thousands of them. They marched across the paddocks and also into the house, across roads, just like an army, all in formation and all in the same direction. Tina, that sounds sci-fi almost and very, very scary. But I do have a question. How do worms march with no legs? Yeah.
1: We've been out on the streets of Warrawong.
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0: Now, you might think awards season is limited to things like the Arias and the Grammys and other high-profile ceremonies, but have you heard of the Oz Mumpreneur Awards? Well, local NDIS provider Banksia Support Services is very familiar with them. Having just won gold in the Rising Star Oz Mumpreneur of the Year category, silver for the Community Impact Award, and bronze for the Leader of the Year Award. Amy Hall is the founder and joins me now. Good morning to a fellow and no doubt brilliant, another Amy.
4: Hi, how are you?
0: Good. Tell us about your support service and what you do.
4: Oh, Banksia Support Services was actually born, so we're an Illawarra-based business, but we were born in the neonatal intensive care unit at the Royal Hospital for Women. So our origins literally came because my daughter was born 14 weeks early, and I sat there and for 107 days in that NICU and thought, she's going to need help. I know she's going to need help, and there's an inevitability that she may actually have a disability herself because of the way she was born. And in our community at that time, we had a real, it wasn't really widely available. So I built Banksia on that back. So we're a business that specialises in positive behaviour support and early intervention, and we work with children and their families right across New South Wales, so all the way up to the Northern Rivers and the border in the Gold Coast there in Kingscliff, all the way down to Barul Lake and everywhere in between. But we also work with behaviour support practitioners and in clinical supervision, and we actually are working with what is equivalent to 1 in 20 of the entire Australian workforce in behaviour support. Wow. So instead of, I'm a woman with a disability myself, so it's a really kind of important thing that as a micro business, I've got 2 employees, it's just me and 2 employees, but by being based here in the Illawarra, and I guess understanding what our community needs and what our sector needs, we've been able to build a business that's got national and now international recognition.
0: It's absolutely amazing.
4: Yeah.
0: Take me back to the award night for Oz Mumpreneur. What were you expecting? And such a sweeping result for you. Was that on the cards?
4: No. Well, you don't enter awards unless you want to win or you want to. But to me, I really love this community. The Oz Mumpreneur Network was founded by Katie Garner and Peace Mitchell, who are 2 sisters that live in far north Queensland who wanted to build a business for mums who are also just working really, really hard but have to balance the job, the full-time job of being a mum with also being in business. So they've built this network, which is tens of thousands of women right across Australia. So by being the Oz Mum Summit, the Oz Mumpreneur Summit is attached to the network, and the awards are they celebrating women who are just building incredible business while raising families, and many of them with great diversity. I'm so excited about it. It was something that I came up there. I got to wear another pretty dress and, you know, get out of my office, and by taking a couple of days to just appreciate. And I think for us, we can be quite insulated in our world when we're in business and when we're raising families. I got to celebrate women who are doing truly extraordinary things. And by being a part of that, you feel motivated, you feel inspired, you feel like, okay, all this work that I'm doing, all this sacrifice, all this effort, it's worth it because I'm not alone. And sometimes you need that reminder, and that's what this network did. But I think the goal for the Rising Star was pretty special because it really, I mean, 5 years ago, I never thought I'd be in business. I'm a five-year-old business. So I'm still a startup in many ways, but by being recognised at a national level alongside people who are generating multiple millions of dollars in revenue, globally impacting, you know, massive markets. Like, we're talking big, big hitters, and these women are incredible. So to be recognised amongst some of these leaders was just phenomenal. And I think the best one was the community impact, because that's exactly what we do at Banksia. It's not just, you know, we're an NDIS provider that is designed for workforce sector improvement and capability. So, you know, we're investing in professional communities, not just in our families. So the social change aspect is what they celebrated. So I just love to be included. And yeah, I love the OzMum print. The OzMum community itself is worth their weight in gold.
0: I am speaking with Amy Hall, the founder of the Illawarra's Banksia Support Services, who did very, very well at the local and national business awards recently, having won gold in the Rising Star OzMumpreneur Year of the Year category, silver for Community Impact Award, and bronze for Leader of the Year. Speaking of other awards nights, how did you go at the Illawarra Business Awards held recently?
4: I was very happy. So I managed to get on the podium twice, which was exceptional. And I got to take out the award for Micro Business of the Year. And I also took out the award for Business Leader with under 20 employees, which is actually a really special award. I'd been a finalist in that category 4 years in a row and had never won. And on this particular occasion, I ended up on that podium. And, you know, on the back of what has been a really challenging year, I'm a mum who has children with disabilities and as someone who has had a couple of, I've got a chronic health condition. So, you know, when you're running a business and you're leading and, you know, I'm doing a PhD at the same time as I'm running a business, and I, being on that stage and being able to actually share authentically that what this award meant to me in a room full of people who were just smiling and nodding and going, yeah, this is hard. Business is hard, and leading is hard. It requires a lot of courage. And when you care about what you do, that comes at a cost. And so that recognition was just something I really needed.
0: And you've got something exciting happening shortly after this for the State Business Awards. What's that?
4: So the interviews are for the State Business Awards, where I represent the Illawarra in those categories that I won against all of the award winners in the state, which is exciting and terrifying at the same time, because there's some pretty intimidating competition. But I think it's going to be another really good opportunity to showcase what the Illawarra does and how we do it well.
0: You sound like if you want something done, give it to the busy woman. That's how I think I would explain you right now. But before I let you go, Amy, it would be remiss of me not to ask about Thriving Kids and the NDIS cuts and how that's impacting you and your business.
4: Yeah. I think at the end of the day, I'm most concerned, not necessarily professionally, I'm really concerned about our families. So there's two separate issues. I support children who obviously need to be supported and their families, but there is no architecture right now in the Thriving Kids. So we know enormous change is coming, but there's really limited operational detail about what this new system is going to do and how it's going to support families and how providers are going to understand this. We've got entire workforce in the early childhood intervention space that's been built over the last 12 years that is effectively going to be wiped out. And when I say that in New South, and again, we aren't saying that because we're afraid. We're saying that because the architecture is going one direction and it's in the complete opposite of what we've been told by the NDIS for the last 12 years. And so

0: when we have to build, brace for impact, and I'm a woman with two children with NDIS impact, I, as a family, I want to know, okay, so we can't access these supports that we've been relying on. You've told us to rely on them because there's nothing else to rely on. Now we're going to have to be moved. What does that look like? And there isn't any, there's no certainty. And while it says that it's going to be rolling out now and, you know, finishing up in 2028, that's not a very long time for families who are already burnt out. Mm. They're already navigating disability, education, health, advocacy, how many appointments, work, finances. And that's if they're in a position where they can work. Many of the families I'm supporting, they don't have the ability to work even part-time because they're already taking 24 hours a day, 7 days a week care responsibilities that they don't get paid for. Mm. So I worry about families who are feeling really lost. They're feeling very uncertain. They're already at burnout level. And then they're being told to give a phone line a call for advice. And again, that's not providing, I guess, certainty that these families require and that the children who are impacted by this deserve from a dignity perspective. They deserve supports. We in Australia have a mandate to support people with disabilities and who are vulnerable in our community. So I think that it worries me. I'm less worried about my business. I know that my business will survive because, like you said, I'm a mum. I'll just get it done if I need to. We adapt. But I worry about our families, and all of the families are going to suffer if we don't get it right.
1: And hopefully that doesn't that uncertainty and lack of solutions doesn't take the shine off all the amazing work that you're doing. Amy, thank you so much for your time on ABC Illawarra this morning, and congratulations and good luck at the State Business
0: Awards. Thank you. Thank you. Thank you so much.
1: That was Amy Hall, the founder of award-winning Banksia Support Services based here in Wollongong, doing some amazing things, a clean sweep at the Oz Mumpreneur Awards, picking up a gold, a silver and a bronze, and also doing well at the Illawarra Business Awards and on to the State Business Awards now, but also speaking about some of the challenges that still lay ahead with the NDIS. It's just gone past 9:30. A reminder that Macquarie Pass is blocked at the moment as there is a truck stuck on the hairpin. Big thank you to Bindi for calling that one in. Time for the news headlines. Kiara Martin, good morning.
2: Good morning, Amy. A Sydney man will face court today accused of choking and sexually assaulting a woman in bushland near Homebush. The 23-year-old woman was walking near Flemington Station late at night last month when the man dragged her into a nearby bushland and sexually assaulted her. Detectives from the Sex Crime Squad raided a home at Padstow yesterday, seizing several items for forensic examination. They arrested a 27-year-old man and have charged him with aggravated sexual assault, inflicting actual bodily harm, choking without consent, and intimidation. He's been refused bail to face court today. An autism advocate is warning inadequate early support for children could leave Australia facing greater costs in the long run. The federal government's $4 billion Thriving Kids program has begun its phased rollout. It is intended to support children under 9 with developmental delay or autism who have mild to moderate support needs. Nicole Rogerson says children must be able to access the right help if the program isn't meeting their needs. Wollongong Music Festival Yours and Ours is set to kick off this weekend, showcasing music venues and spaces across the city's CBD. ARIA Award winners like Genesis Owusu, the DMAs and G-Flip will join international headliner Baby No Money for the festival's 10th annual event. The festival will host a main stage event on Flagstaff Hill this Saturday before opening up more than 15 local stages across music venues in Wollongong on Sunday. Festival organiser Ben Tillman says the event will take advantage of the venues and spaces that make Wollongong special. And in sport, suspended Sydney Swans player Isaac Heaney has taken out the club's prestigious Bob Skilton medal for the 2026 season. Heaney was still deemed eligible to win the Best and Fairest Award, despite being stood down along with four teammates for breaching club standards. Heaney hasn't attended the Swans' end-of-season award ceremony at Sydney Town Hall, and no decision has been made about his future at the club, despite being contracted until the end of the 2028 season. The club's chair, Andrew Pridham, has told the awards night the medal acknowledges on-field performances and that, while some may disagree, erasing a season of football would be in excess of a sanction. And that's all the news I have for now, Amy. Another full bulletin at 10 o'clock.
1: Thank you very much, Kiara. Now you're one of these people that's petrified.

0: terrified.
1: I wish I wasn't. I know that, you know, they're rare. They're just on their way to where they need to go, but they don't need to make a pit stop in my bathroom. They don't. Yeah.
0: But you're actually, like, scared of them.
1: I can't help it. I try and rationalize it. It's the way that they fly so fast and I can't predict where they're moving. And when they slam their little bodies into me in the bathroom, that's not okay.
0: Well, speaking of slamming, and I didn't mean to do this, but driving along the freeway to Sydney, they're like coming at the windscreen like crazy.
1: Look, I'm trying my best to not hurt them where not necessary sort of thing. But if you're going to fly into my car or into the door while I try and close it, like, I'm sorry, there's going to be casualties.
0: Do you know the last thing that went through their mind, Kiara, before they hit the windscreen?
1: What's that, Amy?
0: Their bum. That's the only way I can make light of this situation right now. A little bit of Marvin Gaye coming your way, and then we're going to chat to a concerned parent about Point Street in Bulleye.

0: Marvin Gaye asking all the question, what's going on? What's going on? We were wondering what was going on with all these moths. We now know there's a whole lot of them migrating, and they've just been pushed a little bit off path, a bit like the paddleboarders we were talking about earlier here on ABC Illawarra. I did ask you to call in with your stories of plague proportions. Ross from Nowra joins us. Hi, Ross. How are you going?
1: Pretty good, thank you. Yourself?
0: Good. You've lived through a couple of plagues, have you?

0: Yes.
1: Tell
0: back
1: me.
0: In, I think it was the late 70s, early 80s, up in the country. I used to live up at Griffith up there.
1: Mm-hmm.
0: We had a grasshopper plague at one stage.
1: The locusts.
0: When you were driving your car, it was like you were driving over water, and there was that many. You had to have your windscreen wipers going to drive through them. And they used to get in your radiator and block up your radiator.
1: Yes, because people used to put the fly screen across the front of the car.
0: That's correct. Yeah, I had to do that myself.
1: Yeah, and it was a bit crunchy on the roads.
0: It sounded like you were driving over water.
1: Yes. And what was the other plague you lived through?
0: Mice plague.
1: Yes.
0: Not long after that, we had a mice plague.
1: Yeah.
0: Oh, it was horrible. It was on the farm. They were everywhere.
1: Yeah.
0: You couldn't pick up a sheet of tin. There was mice running out. They were all over the place.
1: In the chicken food, in the cupboard under the sink.
0: Yeah, exactly.
1: Yeah.
0: It was horrible.
1: How are you dealing with the moss? Not too bad where you are?
0: Well, where we are down now, it's not too bad, actually. We had a couple inside, but that's about it.
1: And you're not scared of them, like Kiara, obviously.
0: No.
1: They're little butterflies, after all, aren't they? Hey, Ross, thanks so much for ringing in.
0: No worries, Amy. Have a nice day.
1: Thanks for sharing your experience. You too can let us know about your experience living through plague proportions. It might be like the mice or the grasshoppers like Ross, or it could be something else. We are currently living with this explosion of moths. 1300 973 300 or on the text line 0467 922 684.
2: ABC Illawarra Mornings with Amy Duggan.
1: If you have driven down Bulleye's Point Street during school pickup time, chances are you've noticed the lack of a footpath. Over 500 people have signed a petition for a footpath to be installed, which organisers argue will complete and link the road with the popular Grand Pacific Drive. Zara Tonkin has raised concerns about this and is urging more people to sign the petition. She joins me now. Good morning, Zara.
3: Good morning.
1: What is your experience on Point Street been like, Zara?
3: So I'm a local preschool director and we take the children down to do beach kindy, and unfortunately without a footpath we do have to take the long way. So over the past few weeks I've been talking to the children about how they feel about not being able to get down to the beach, and if they could get down to the beach they'd feel connected to the community and safe and happy as we walk down the street.
1: Why is Point Street so busy?
3: Well, we do. It's really a connection point between the Princess Highway and the beach. There's no real link down to the beach except if we had a footpath or some type of bike track.
1: It's certainly noisy where you are at the preschool.
3: Yeah, yeah.
1: I can imagine trying to herd all of those children down to the beach in a nice little neat line without a footpath. Have
3: Correct.
1: You noticed, have you noticed any near misses or near accidents?
3: Not with the children, no. We do avoid that way, given that there's no safe walking path down to the beach. The children have been working on a poster to get more people to sign the petition, and in the coming weeks we're going to do a letterbox drop, and we hope to get those Ward 1 counsellors out to the preschool to talk to the children.
1: So the petition seems to be growing in popularity.
3: Yes,
1: what are you hearing
3: yes.
1: from others in the community?
3: Well, I'm hearing that it would be a great link. There's lots of people who live on Point Street who feel that that is a bit of a missing link. Lots of the elderly, and then obviously the children, which are the two most important people in our community.
1: So have you heard from the councillors so far, Zara? Have they acknowledged that there is an issue here?
3: So I have heard from them, and we're trying to tee up a bit of a meeting, which will be great. And hopefully they can come and meet the children and have the children voice their concerns.
1: And what is it exactly that you're asking for?
3: So I'm asking for more people to sign the petition, and then I'm hoping to get those Ward 1 councillors out to the service and have a discussion with them, and then we can go through next steps, which would be hopefully getting some funding for building a footpath down Point Street.
1: Zara, if people want more information on this or want to sign the petition or want to have a bit of a read about it, where do we send them?
3: Yeah, so they're more than welcome to contact me here at Sandon Point Children's Centre, or it is all over our community Facebook pages as well too.
1: And what's that Facebook page called?
3: So it's the Winoona Bulleye Living Facebook page, and then there is a link to the petition there.
1: Awesome. All right, Zara. Well, thank you for taking the time out of your busy day. I'll let you get back to the kids. But
3: thanks, Amy.
1: I appreciate you pointing us in the right direction. And when we speak of Point, of course, we're talking about Point Street in Bulleye. That was Zara Tonkin speaking to me about the concerns that her and her community has around safety in Point Street and asking for a footpath. Love to hear your thoughts on that. Maybe you're a resident that supports this. 1300 973 300 or 0467 922 688. For a little bit of sweet soul music from Arthur Conley now at 9:45.

0: Arthur Connolly and Sweet Soul Music here on ABC Illawarra. In a moment, we're going to be, well, all week, I think, on The Morning Show. You've been hearing from local filmmakers who've been named finalists in the 2026 Smartphone Film Festival. We're going to hear from a very talented Yinandera duo next.
1: It's 1983 and Alan Bond has just won the America's Cup.
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0: Well, all this week on The Morning Show, you've been hearing from local filmmakers who've been named finalists in the 2026 Smartphone Film Festival. And today we're hearing from Yinandera makers of You Will Not Be Left Behind. Christina Satinsky and Brandon Fairley join me in the studio this morning. Hello and welcome to you both.
6: Hey, how are you today?
7: Thanks for having us.
0: Oh, I'll just make sure I've got the right microphone. Yes, nope, of course I don't. I'll fix you up in just one second, Christina. We might start with you then, Brandon. Tell me, what will You Will Not Be Left Behind? What is the film actually about?
6: Basically, it's a short film. It's a drama. It's a family drama, and it's about a group of siblings who are attending a funeral with their brother who has an intellectual disability, and he lived at home with his father during that time when the oldest siblings have left. Basically, they go back home to the wake, and they attend with their brother about family affairs that sort of comes up.
0: So what inspired the film?
6: Because I have a mild intellectual disability, I still live at home with my father, and I guess it's more of a potentially more of a fear of mine is, like, I'm trying to find work and support myself independently as well.

0: people don't listen to people, people don't sort of want to or have the time to listen to sort of people with disabilities and their needs and wants to hear their feedback on it. Mm. It's usually it's all been made ready for them. Like, oh yeah, we're gonna move you out now. Like, it's all done. It's everything's been sorted. But like, oh, I wasn't informed. I wasn't aware.
1: Wasn't consulted.
0: Exactly, wasn't consulted. Like, yeah. You know, sort of like, you know, you're an adult. Like, I'm 29, nearly 30 next year, and like, you know, even though I have a mild intellectual disability, I have friends with more severe disabilities who are in similar situations like that. They've told me. They talk to me about stuff like that. Like, I know parents and siblings are very, you know, more protective of their family members. Like, I understand, but I feel like we just need to give more understanding and more respect and hopefully give them a chance to, like, you know, hear their side of the story and make sure that, yeah, like, their feelings are being, you know, not left out and
1: taken into consideration.
0: Exactly.
1: Maybe focus on what you are capable of rather than what you're not capable
0: exactly.
1: of.
0: Exactly. Yeah. It's just the stigma behind it.
1: Yeah. So, Christina, what was it like shooting a film like this, an emotional film?
2: It was really incredible, actually, because I've directed a couple of films before, but every film that I've directed prior to this has been one that I've written myself, and mostly that's leaned more into the comedic. But Brandon has written a really powerful screenplay for me to work with, and I haven't worked with a drama before. But with such a screenplay and with the cast and the crew that we had, it was challenging, but everybody involved was a total asset, and it really came together very beautifully. And yeah, thanks to Brandon and the rest of the cast and crew, that was really made possible. And yeah, it was a really brilliant opportunity to direct something really deep and thought-provoking as well.
1: Have you both previously collaborated on projects together before?
2: Yes.
0: Yes, we have. It was back in 2021.
2: Yeah, we worked on a few, like, kind of independent Wollongong kind of projects prior to that. That's how we met.
0: Yep.
2: And then I directed a short as part of my film course back in 2021. That was a horror comedy, and Brandon played a masked killer who's very bad at his job.
0: That was called Get Off My Grass.
2: Yeah. Get Off the Grass, yes.
0: Get Off the Grass. That was
1: well,
0: so fun.
1: This award winner is called You Will Not Left Behind. You Will Not Be Left Behind. I'm talking to Christina Satinsky and Brandon Fairley here in the ABC Illawarra Studios. I'm Amy Duggan. We're chatting about being named finalists in the Smartphone Film Festival. What was it like for both of you when you found out you had been named as a finalist?
0: It's wonderful. It's a great feeling. It's a beautiful festival. Yeah. I actually was a finalist earlier this year, same festival, which is it's amazing enough that I can, you know, get selected again twice in the span of, like, you know, less than a year. It's like, I mean, at the Opera House, like, I mean, could you name a more iconic landmark to have your short film among other wonderful finalists just at Sydney Opera House?
2: Yeah, Sydney Opera House. Like, where do you go from here? Yeah. We're already at the peak.
0: I know, right? Peak for Australia. Indeed, maybe internationally, maybe you know, somewhere in the States or Europe or
2: Asia,
0: yeah, just wherever. But it's a great feeling. Like, I'm extremely humbled, really honored again that the festival, like, the judges have, you know, watched the film, and they just, you know, have they haven't given us feedback yet. They're giving it to the festival director, Angela Blake, and yeah, she's a wonderful person. She's actually my Bus Stop Films tutor, because I'm a Bus Stop Films ambassador for the Wollongong area. And yeah, she's just wonderful. Like, she's always encouraging me to keep, you know, putting out short films. I also won an award at SF3 earlier this year, the First Nations Award, for my short film Cactus.
1: Well done.
0: And that was just fantastic. So, like, again, to write a short film, to star in it, produce it and all that with Christina and the rest of the cast and crew, like, it's going to be a wonderful night.
1: What a year you've had. Now, Christina, we've spoken to some of your fellow finalists, all phenomenal filmmakers this week as well.
2: Yes, I'm excited to see their films.
1: What do you think makes the Illawarra filmmakers stand out? Because there seems to be a little bit of a culture building here.
2: Yes, because I'm in Sydney a lot. I'm actually moving there shortly. A lot of my life

0: is up there. But there's this community vibe in Wollongong that doesn't exist as much in Sydney, because Sydney, obviously, it's such a big and sprawling city that in comparison, Wollongong has a little bit more of a village vibe, a little bit more of a small town vibe. And shout out to Screen Illawarra, which is connecting Wollongong and Illawarra-based filmmakers. Like, everyone kind of knows everyone in the Illawarra. So, you know, you get it's quite easy to reach out to people and collaborate and lift up projects. Like, you know, if a Wollongong-based filmmaker has a big achievement, that, like, when one of us wins, everyone wins, is how it feels.
1: Yeah. They always sort of, you know, like, promote it and share it on, like, their socials or, like, like the quarterly wins, and it's always a wonderful feeling. Like, Screen Illawarra, you know, shout out to Nick, Tony, Sharon, everyone involved in Screen Illawarra. It's a wonderful organisation.
0: Yeah, absolutely.
2: So when is the award night?
0: That would be on the 1st of November.
2: So that's a month away.
1: Yes, yeah. It's very close.
0: Getting very close.
2: And what's next for you guys?
1: Oh, definitely, like, I'm going to write another short film. I guess, like, this film is part of my little disability trilogy that I'm sort of working on. I did a short film last year called Prefer Not to Say, and that was about a young guy with an intellectual disability applying for work in the workforce and disclosing his disability to sort of each and every employer, and then they continue to sort of knock him back. And that was sort of based on my personal experience growing up, you know, finishing high school, and I'm like, okay, well, what do I do now? Oh, gotta find work. Gotta, you know, find a job, find work, and then disclosing that disability in those interviews, and this sort of having that the shift changed from their perspective. And then I thought, you know, years down the track that I'll try and, you know, write more about my sort of personal experience and put that into a short film.
2: Sounds like you've caught the bug.
1: Oh, Bob, I've been doing this like 10 years. I love it. Like, I'm never going to stop. And Wollongong, it's a great, you know, it's a great base for filmmakers. And we also, we take chances. Like, that's what we do. I feel like a lot of filmmakers these days don't take enough chances with their films. I feel like if you're a filmmaker out there, you know, build up a fan base, get your friends involved, family, and just make something. Like, no, don't take no for an answer. Just get out there and film something and just keep doing what you love.
0: And to add on to that, as, you know, an example, SF3, filmmaking has never been more accessible than it is right now. Anyone with a smartphone can make a decent film. Yeah. So as a result, lots more voices are being elevated, and a wider range of topics are being discussed, and our worldviews are really expanding because we can hear from people, some of which are in marginalized communities, that we may never have heard the perspectives of before. So it's an exciting time to be a filmmaker.
2: Great point. If we want to see some of these films, where can we see them?
1: You Will Not Be Left Behind, that'll be at the Opera House in November 1st. And then, like, we'll be submitting it to other festivals, hopefully locally around Wollongong, Sydney, and across a few other sort of, you know, states and territories. Prefer Not to Say is still currently in the film festival circuit as well. Nothing sort of locally at the moment. It's been hitting a lot of international festivals, which has been really lovely. We're just at the Catalina Film Festival in United States in California. And that was just huge. And then before that, we're in India. And it was like the only Oscar qualifying festival in India at that point. So that was really great. So yeah, at the moment, yeah, it won't be online for a little bit.
2: We'll be waiting until November 1.
1: Yes.
2: Well, Christina Sitinski and Brandon Fairley, congratulations on being named finalists in the 2026 Smartphone Film Festival with the film You Will Not Be Left Behind. And thank you so much for coming into the studio this morning.
1: Yeah, thank you.
0: Thank you so much for having us.
2: Yeah, wonderful, isn't it? And look forward to seeing that film when it hits the stage at the Opera House on November 1. Not too far away from the 10 o'clock news headlines. After 10 o'clock, we're going to be talking about sport. I am on the hunt for one of the biggest Newcastle Knights fans. I've tracked down a couple, but if you think you're the biggest Newcastle Knights fan in the Gong, give me a ring, 1300 973 300, or on the text line 0467 922684. We'll chat to those. A new World Triathlon Championships silver medalist. We've got an under-17 netballer who is off representing Australia and telling us how